0: system. So therefore, it leaves a gap for the central bank to say we can offer a good connection where money can it's a legal tender and you can use that to transact across multiple islands and it's going to be very efficient. So that's where the whole premise is. And but fast forward to when it was launched, I mean, throughout the whole 2 3 years from the tender was put out to the tender was awarded and to the actual rollout, which was in no, 2020, where we launched a pilot in Exuma, there have been a couple of advancements along the way. So mobile money operators started to pop up along the Bahamas. You get a lot of private money where you can download a mobile app and you can have your cash, I mean, like a stored value cash where you can transact in a supermarket. Then there are multiple providers in the Bahamas, at least five or six of them over there, but they work. I mean, they don't talk to each other, but they work. And a lot of those retailers, they do support multiple of these. And even today, it's a very active competition amongst the mobile money operators to acquire the customers there. But there is a solution that works over there even today without $7. So, but and the difference between what we initially designed for $7 was that it was designed to be directly consumer facing, where there's a mobile app, there is a it's designed to be retail. And compared to today, as far as I know, sitting from here in Singapore, looking at the various sharings on social media from users and from the central bank, is that $7 has now becoming more of a settlement between different mobile money operators. I do see some banks getting involved from my point of view, but I don't think that's very active. I see a lot of mobile money operators having connectivity with $7, and it's pretty primarily used for settlement across different providers. And the retail users don't directly hold a $7 wallet, but they hold actually a mobile money wallet that has a $7 connectivity on the back end. You could say that that's intentionally built because, yeah, like the last mile problem, I think it kind of like probably pivoted along the way as well, because as the more money operator came out, the central bank would want to tap on these already well-distributed apps to get more adoption on $7. But at the same time, if a user download a mobile money app, you would tend to want to transact on that app itself rather than going through another layer of payment, because if the retail and you having the same app, you can transact directly using the credit on the app itself. You don't need to go through another layer for that. It's usually when it involves two different apps, that's where you need to go to $7. But most of the time, as far as I know, in the Bahamas, I mean, they're like core a few apps that people actually use, and those are pretty much widely installed by many people, including retailers. So, from my opinion, that's where $7 kind of like in a way adoption is kind of low because of that, because you don't really have that retail problem as it was when it was conceptualized.
1: I mean, if you think about it, the idea was to connect all those archipelagos, and now you have another fractionalization vector basically introduced with the CBDC, from what you're saying. So this is probably also how you would explain the limited adoption rates so far, right? That fractionalization of payment service providers and wallet providers.
0: I would think that's one of the reasons, because payment service providers are they have pretty good coverage in Bahamas, and generally they are pushing for their app with $7 support, but that's usually secondary after only if the other party doesn't have the same app. And the other problem which I see, which we talked about quite a bit even during the initial during that inception period, was that CBDC as a retail solution can could potentially be seen as central bank providing a direct banking service to the people in that country, to the users. And that might affect an existing banking or mobile money business that's going on in the country. And that's a reason why I believe that a lot of the countries, including Singapore, is not doing a retail CBDC for that reason, because you have a working solution. Why even just shopping in the first place? You have very efficient. So you can use CBDC to kind of act as a settlement layer, alongside the interbank settlement layer that we have. Okay, back to Bahamas again. So central bank could be seen as directly providing that service. So it's a very delicate balancing act for a central bank to want to offer retail CBDC and yet not affect an existing financial business, not disrupt it too much, and not take away the private financial business. So what the central bank did was to get the mobile money operators and the banks as kind of like an identity provider into SanDollar. So central bank doesn't want to deal with retail users walking to the central banks, open a SanDollar account. So you have to go through mobile money operator to kind of get on board. This also ties in with a bit of the identity design. I can share a bit more of that. But if you rely on the existing private business to get on board, then you have the problem where the private business is like, why am I spending all this effort trying to get the users to have a direct banking relationship with the central bank, and not trying to get them on my banking solution where I get to make some money off that, like, so provide the banking services or loan or whatever. So it's a bit of that delicate balancing act where it's hard to solve.
1: I mean, I don't, because I've never been involved. I can just imagine and read the reports of people that have, right? But I mean, that's actually, there was a lot to what you just said, but I guess the two main themes were kind of developing a CBDC from the perspective of the government or the central bank saying, we want to have financial inclusion, we want to have all these things. And then you have the retail customers that are not coming from the collective interest perspective, that are looking at it from the view of, what benefit does it give me if I download another app to pay my family with, my friends, my peers? And I think this was also often quoted when it comes to the SanDollar. And then the second part that you mentioned was kind of the benefits for the authorized financial institutions that were involved, I guess, those offering the goods and services around the CBDC that came out. That would be like offering e-wallets, I'm assuming, or web store payments. Was there anything else that was notable in terms of goods and services that they could offer that would make it attractive for them to offer this?
0: It was largely e-wallet solutions in the Bahamas. I mean, the term that they use in Bahamas is mobile money operator. So, I mean, outside the world, largely known as e-wallet. In the Bahamas, there are a couple of them, and they are really efficient. They work really, really well, and they have very good reach to the people over there. And then most of the people in Bahamas has a couple of apps installed on their phone. And before SanDollar, you have to take the same app as the other party to transact with SanDollar. Now you can go across different apps. It's mainly acting as a settlement layer. But that's that's the onboarding solution for SanDollar. You have to go through these operators. You have to go through banks or these operators. I don't see banks doing it actively, but more of these e-wallet operators that are doing it to get on board, to get a SanDollar account. Not directly getting a SanDollar account, but more towards getting a SanDollar rail, where if you want to go across providers, and you're going to get one of these wallets and just be able to pay on another merchant that accepts SanDollar.
1: And I guess we would have been more involved with, of course, not setting up the e-wallets whatsoever, but more with the SanDollar itself, which actually leads me to another really burning question. And you already touched on the use or lack thereof of blockchain technology when setting up the CBDC. How was this decided essentially, kind of for how long was blockchain a part of the discussion, the CBDC being an account-based CBDC have anything to do with the fact that you said no blockchain for this?
0: There's two layers on SanDollar. The first layer is a account-based solution where we did build an app that was released by the central bank that directly allow users to have a direct SanDollar account where you can transact directly. So when a transaction occurs in that first layer, it's instant, it's an account-based. And the second layer of that is that there's a periodic settlement. It happens every couple of minutes that puts into the ledger of all the transactions that happened within the last few minutes to a blockchain. So that blockchain was a Bitcoin blockchain. It's a private Bitcoin blockchain. We forked it, and then we add a couple of transactions or opcodes that allow that takes away the mining, so the nodes that were run cannot mine because you're not supposed to be able to create like CBDC out of thin air. And exchanging that mining process into a opcode that allows central bank to be able to mint CBDC after they are back through their banking system. And that minting process also included the various checks and balances that are in there. So it was directly integrated with the banking system, which I forgot the name that was used now. And whoever that approves the mint actually goes on the blockchain now. So all these add transparency and audit layer of to ensure that the whole SAN dollar is coherent, both on the account layer and on the blockchain layer, because blockchain comes with all these like the proof and all the hashing to make sure that you cannot alter on the top layer and that will not match on the second layer. So if someone alters something on the account layer, it will just cause the whole thing to mismatch and error out.
1: And was this a consideration that was kind of given to you from the government side or from the central bank side, and they said these are the requirements or what we imagine, and then you had to figure out how to best technically translate that, or how much leeway did you have in deciding?
0: We had quite a bit of leeway. I mean, it's not a directive that was given by the central bank. It was a part of the tender document that lays out the problem that they want to solve, and that's our proposal that I believe won us that project.
1: I see. And then at the end of the day, you did have some involvement of blockchain in there. How was that kind of met? Was that met with skepticism at first, or was it a, we trust you guys, this is why you got the tender? What was the attitude?
0: There wasn't any skepticism at all. I mean, we did pitch for that, and I went in there saying that like blockchain has this place to add as a second layer, but I don't see its use on the first layer because, you know, in order for you to transact, you don't want to have to wait even like 2 minutes to buy a cup of coffee. You just want it to happen instantly. And there's a limit on how much you can transact on a blockchain. There's so many different things. And it's not that retail user friendly. So we designed the first layer to be account-based where there's no limit on transaction. It can happen really fast and easily. And then it reconciles automatically every couple of minutes over to the blockchain. And for that, my idea about using a Bitcoin blockchain was that compared to the other blockchain that was available around that time, the largest one were Bitcoin, Ethereum, and perhaps XRP. XRP is probably not super open on the tech. And Ethereum, initially I was thinking about using Ethereum, but if you think about the core problem that we're trying to solve here, where we want to be like cash money. So if you want to be like cash money, then you should use a solution that's as close as possible, and even as dumb as possible, and very secure. Like Bitcoin has been around for 10 years, even at 2019 when we built that project. So it's proven itself across the last decade. It doesn't have smart contracts, therefore it's the attack surface is very, very small, and it's a very proven technology. It's also very lightweight as well. So it allows us to run all these nodes on central banks and other entities that want to have a copy of the ledger could potentially also get a node. It's a private blockchain, but you can potentially run that. It's not going to cause any issue to have like a check and balance to make sure that everything is always tallies, and you get a copy of the ledger from tallies.
1: All right. You were thinking about having the Bitcoin blockchain, or Ethereum for that matter, as the infrastructure for the SAN dollar CBDC. That's super, super interesting. I was going to ask you as well, or in how far the next iteration steps for the SAN dollar are kind of planned, if you can speak to that at all, or is there anything that you know, having been through the first iteration now, that you said from the very outset we should have considered the following variables or factors, or should have done something differently. To give you maybe a little bit more of background here, when we look at the digital euro that's currently being discussed and proposed, we're talking about a version that doesn't necessarily dare a lot when it comes to functionality, when it comes to unique value propositions. Specifically from that angle, is there anything that you would do differently now or again have in the second iteration?
0: I'm just going to lay a disclaimer here. I'm no longer involved in the Sendola project. So I'm just giving this from my point of view and what was discussed around probably the last couple of months before I left. The last few features that we worked on, that I worked on, was to connect with the banking system that allows a retail user to top up easily on their bank wallet through just making a deposit from their other banking software. Forgot the term, it's been a while now, but we did a direct connection so you can just directly top up your bank account. That's more to add on the UX side to make it easier for you to get on board, to get Sendola. The other features that we were planning for was to have we did pitch this, but I'm not sure it was accepted, but to allow cross-border possibility with Sendola and the fact that it was based on Bitcoin blockchain. So it could also potentially be having a public-facing part of that. So you can have a swap, atomic swap with other. You can do an exchange, or you can do a swap on the with the other cryptos or blockchain, so you can have more of a seamless onboarding and of on-ramp, off-ramp experience, so you can connect with the rest of the blockchains and cross-border transactions. We also talk about how you can make that happen. Yeah, and talk about other features like allowing loans to happen on the blockchain itself, so having a little bit of a control smart contract capability on the blockchain to allow some loans to happen on a blockchain, basically locked up on a smart contract and issuing based on collateral. So all of that we'll talk about, but as far as I know, it's not there yet, and I'm not sure what the direction is right now. I do see very active push from the central bank on increasing adoption. A lot of the campaigns that were going on over there. So it's very, for me personally, as a architect for Sendola, I'm just really happy to see the increasing adoption of Sendola over in the Bahamas. I know the adoption is still pretty low, but I'm just happy to see that it's starting to take up more now. And the last time I checked, I think just a couple of weeks ago that I checked the merchant list on the central bank website, that accepts Sendola, the list has grown so long that I couldn't even scroll all the way to the bottom. So that makes me really happy.
1: Congratulations on that in hindsight, basically. I do think the interoperability discussion definitely has its place when it comes to this. And I think that this could be one of the UVPs actually in this whole discussion, just because coming back to the individualistic versus collectivistic interests when it comes to CBDC, this is where it could actually work and you say, instead of paying $5 in fees, we are actually going to get the five bucks right into your bank account if I'm going to be sending you money via the Sendola in the near future, hopefully. And then for my last question, I would like to ask you, how come that you switched from being a CBDC architect to moving over into the DeFi space again?
0: That's a very interesting question. For me, I come from an open world where I've been actively contributing to open source project even before Bitcoin and kind of cybersecurity and all of that. So I like an open connected world where it's free to do anything you want and you can have free innovation, you have permissionless space to be creative about what you can do with it. And that's why it got me to Bitcoin, that's why it got me to Ethereum. And with CBDC, I like the fact that we're using an open solution to solve an actual problem on the central money part. But what bothers me as well is that CBDC, it's kind of taken an open solution, kind of provide a closed solution to the actual user. So I want to go back to something that's more open, where it's free to build something to facilitate a global trade, to facilitate global loan and all these trusted smart contracts and cryptography and all these things that take away a central party to allow transactions to happen freely. So I like more into that side of things, and I'm now actively involved in many different things, including building tools around Bitcoin. So I'm still pretty much into Bitcoin, into all nodes now, trying to create open source solution to make it easy again to build solutions that work on a very restricted blockchain, on a public Bitcoin and not a private Bitcoin. So yeah, so for me, I'm more excited on the open side of things rather than the closed side of things. So that's why I got back to DeFi.
1: Using, thank you so much for sharing your views and perspectives on the lessons learned in designing the Sand Dollar. Again, it was a pleasure talking to you, and thank you for coming onto the show today.
0: Thanks, Marsha, for having me.

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2: Si vous cherchez un professionnel en startup en Europe, l'Allemagne est l'endroit idéal. 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
3: Hello and welcome to the podcast of TechEU. I am your host, Andre Daler. Our today's interview is a recording of a Twitter Spaces session from sometime in May this year with Mary Williams, the CTO of the UK-based startup that's called Helix. And Helix, I have to tell you, is a fascinating company that looks for cures for rare diseases. But it does not necessarily want to develop new drugs, which it also does as well, but in many cases it turns out you can actually achieve great results by combining existing drugs and those that don't necessarily have anything to do with the disease that you are looking at. And I was really interested in how it all works, and so I invited Mary for the second time to come on our show and talk about these things. She was on our podcast before for the first time. It was in September 2020, so if you are interested in learning more, I will leave a link to that episode in the show notes as well. Now let's check out this recording. So let's just start with the most general question possible. Mary, can you talk quickly about yourself and what you've been doing so far, and how you have arrived to become the CTO of Helix?
4: Sure. So how far back would you like me to start?
3: Let's get all the way back. So you were born all in South back. Africa, if I'm not mistaken, right?
4: Yep. So I'm South African originally, which makes me fluent in many languages. We have 11 national languages back home, which I've got some friends who can speak all 11 and then a couple of other languages on top. So I only speak 5. I'm not particularly multilingual by South African standards. I started out as a hardware hacker, really. Couldn't afford much. Built my first computer from broken parts that had been thrown away. but I also was lucky enough to be involved in a project when I was in high school. I helped build South Africa's first satellite. So I built a small experiment that went on to it was called Sunsat. But then as time went on, I got more interested in software. Studied computer science in the UK, mostly just because they had more processing power. You know, as an undergrad, I got access to more processing power than I would have done as a postgrad back in South Africa. And then for completely non-educational and non-work reasons, I ended up staying in the UK. My wife and I met while we were at university. And then I've had a wide range of roles. So I was at Procter & Gamble, the biggest consumer goods company in the world for the first 10 years of my career. I then left to go help build the government digital service, I built the team that built Gov.UK, and then since then a variety of different things. But yeah, as you mentioned earlier, the most important roles being CTO of Moo, then of Monzo, and now of Helix. So I've worked across lots of different sectors, which the way people react tells me is quite unusual.
3: it kind of sounds to me that all these roles that you ended up at, like none of them are connected to hardware per se. So how did it happen? So didn't you want to like go the hardware path after you went to university and all?
4: No, mostly. Because it had become a bit more commoditized by the time I was at university, but also my dad's a mechanical engineer, and the only career advice he ever gave me was not to become an engineer, because I think he hasn't particularly enjoyed it as a career. And so I ended up, I ended up liking the rapid turnaround time of software. I think there's obviously a lot of fascinating work to do in hardware, but it tends to be very long projects. Huge amount of research and R&D to get new technologies to come to the fore. Whereas with software, you can make a difference in weeks or days. Sometimes it doesn't always have to be a really long-term approach.
3: Right. Yeah. No, that makes a lot of sense. So, can you talk real quick about Helix, your current role? What is the company like? What does it do? And what's your role like inside it?
4: Of course. So Helix is an AI-driven startup that focuses on finding treatments for rare diseases. So there's 7,000 rare diseases that are already kind of known and documented, but 95% of those don't have an approved treatment. And so what we focus on is essentially trying to find faster and more affordable ways to identify treatments and then progress them through the usual kind of preclinical trials and then clinical trials in order to help those rare disease patients all around the world.
3: Right. And the way I understand it, the approach in general is that you're not necessarily looking for new drugs, but you're looking at ways to treat these diseases with existing and already approved drugs.
4: Yes, it's one of our strategies for trying to get treatments to patients faster is to look at all the drugs that already exist. That includes drugs that are maybe approved in, not all drugs are approved in every locale in the world. And so sometimes it includes looking at drugs that have been approved in, say, Japan or in just in Europe, not in the US or similar. But our key techniques actually to focus on combinations. So how can we take, whether it's NCEs, new chemical entities, which are what the kind of brand new drugs are tend to be called in the industry, existing drugs and combine them together. That gives us two main advantages. One is you can typically reduce the dosage, and that reduces the side effects that people experience. And so you can combine multiple drugs to either hit different targets or hit the same targets. And then that you can also get to you can sort of redevelop those drugs in combination to have a more beneficial impact than if you just took each individually, if you see what I mean. Right. And so it's actually increasingly happening around the world. Contrave, for instance, is a very high profile example of that, where they took what's actually a SNRI, so antidepressant effectively, bupropion, and naltrexone, which was developed originally as a treatment for heroin addiction and alcohol addiction, and combined those two drugs at relatively lower doses into something that helps with weight loss. So it helps folks when they've got sort of food addiction type problems to address them. So we're not the only people looking at kind of redeveloping drugs in this way, but it certainly is a much faster route to helping patients, because you often with new chemical entities, you have sort of 10 or 15 years right at the beginning of the process, where you're trying to figure out what targets to hit, how to address the disease. And we've managed to bring that down to a couple of months through the technology platform that we have, and of course our internal pharmacologists and so on.
3: Right. Now, this sounds extremely impressive, and also it sounds extremely hard and difficult, because this is something that I couldn't even imagine how to approach these sort of tasks and what you need to look at. So can you just tell me a little bit more about like what the technology is like? How do you actually approach this task? How do you do it in general?
4: Yeah. So we actually have a number of different techniques, which makes us relatively unusual in the in the medtech world, because a lot of companies are built on kind of one key technique or technology that they then evolve. But we have a quite broad-based AI platform. We ingest a whole bunch of data and information from a really wide variety of sources. And then the primary thing that we do is we use deep learning and immense knowledge graph, essentially, to find connections, connect different concepts. We essentially model understanding of all the diseases and understanding of all the drugs. And then we can tag in additional data, whether that's genetic information, transcriptomic information, and so on. And so most of our AI methods are quite dependent on, deep learning. Once you have a huge knowledge graph, you can then use a variety of interesting techniques from all over computer science, actually, to traverse that graph, or even to fill in gaps in the graph. So there's some interesting techniques that use quite similar algorithms to what, say, Google Maps uses to find you the best route between two points. That you can use those kind of techniques to go, hang on, these two parts of the graph are quite close together. That means that they may be connected, but we don't have an official connection between them. So maybe that's something that we should go look into. And so so sometimes we'll spot those kind of gaps. Sometimes we'll go, hey, based on how all other connections work, we think that there is probably a connection here too. And then the advantage we have is we've got an amazing staff of curators, pharmacologists, drug discovery scientists, and so all the work that my team do to build this platform and to build these tools, they're really the users of that. And so we're not trying to be like, computer says this is what we should do. We're trying to augment the capability of those curators and pharmacologists who are already incredibly smart, but use the computer for what it's great at, processing immense amounts of information and finding unexpected connections, but then having that validated by people who have deep scientific and pharmacological understanding. And sort of that's the combo of what we got. We also, though, as I mentioned, many of our methods rely on our knowledge graph, but we do have a number of other methods that look at things like the way that genes are expressed in certain diseases, and there are drugs that can change that gene expression. So if you can see it's almost a visual method. You can kind of see the shape of the gene in somebody who's unaffected by a disease, the shape of the gene, how it's expressed in somebody who's got the disease. And then you can look for a drug that will almost reverse the difference that you're seeing between those two things. So when we draw it, it sort of looks like trying to find the mirror image of a particular transcriptomic profile. It is quite in-depth and quite hard to sort of summarize for folks who aren't immersed in this world.
3: Yeah.
4: Did that make sense?
3: It did. It sounds absolutely fascinating. And I also wanted to ask, so within the company, do you have more AI people, or do you have more like a pharmacologist and a scientist people in the domain of the actual treatment discovery?
4: In total technology, in total tech is about half the company. But in actual like specific AI specialists, I've probably got as many AI specialists as there are pharmacologists in the company. Because obviously there's a lot more than just AI to make this happen. We have an amazing data platform team who figure out how we can ingest all that information, normalize it. You know, obviously sometimes the same things come up in different sources. You need to figure out how you meld all of that together and make sure that you've got the interpretation of the data we believe is correct when there's, you know, a drug and its effects listed by 17 different databases, which literally can happen. How do you bring it together? And then we also have, in addition to our AI team that works on the graph, we have an NLP team. So natural language processing has come a very long way in the last few years. So where we can't buy or find structured data, you know, where it already is in the format you'd find in a spreadsheet or a database, essentially. We have natural language processing capability that lets us look at scientific papers, textbooks, all that kind of stuff, and extract structured data from it. So we'll find connections between genes and diseases from publications in PubMed or other scientific journals. PubMed's obviously more of a platform to find things, but in a variety of scientific journals. That team and the bioinformatics team are about a third of my group. Product team. So we increasingly realized that the product and design approach used for consumer goods, consumer apps and websites and so on, there's just a lot of value in that. So where in the early years of Helix, we were quite research focused and we kind of build tools out to the point that we were kind of happy that they were scientifically valid, but we wouldn't always continue to make it as usable and useful and accessible to folks as we could do. So those product teams have got kind of product managers and product designers, user research folks and engineers, so that they're understanding exactly how does a curator work, how does a pharmacologist work, and making sure that the sort of new techniques that we develop are then made as useful and usable for those specialists as possible.
3: Right. Well, that's a lot of things though within one company. And how big is the company right now in general? How many people?
4: We're just coming up to 90, 100, that sort of size.
3: And you are the CTO of this company, supposedly overseeing all these things that you have just talked about. Can you just try to explain to me what is it that you are actually doing? What does a CTO do in a startup like this that's very sort of deep tech and very research intensive? What's your day like? What's your week like? What are you busy with?
4: Yeah. So the first thing I want to preface this with is I joined at the point that Helix was really getting ready to scale. And that's kind of my specialty. It's what I'm useful at. So I think there could be companies that are similar size where the role of CTO would be very, very different to what my role is. But my role is essentially to build the organization and the structure and the ways of working that will produce really high quality research, AI and other tools make best use of bioinformatics. So the bioinformaticians are under me as well. And so I essentially work on the system that produces the systems, if that makes sense. And I think that's quite common when you hit this scaling point that I'm definitely not the genius doing the AI work, although my undergrad, university background is AI related. So I'm delighted to get back to being at the cutting edge of AI again. It's been really enjoyable for me. But my role's a lot more about hiring, putting the right leaders in place, making sure we're developing everybody who's been with us from the beginning as things start to accelerate. There's obviously a bit of a sharper gradient, I suppose, as you start to scale, and you don't want to things speed up to lose anybody who's been on the journey that long, but they might have been used to a very different pace than the company might have now. My week is partly spent as a general exec of the company in meetings and conversation and collaboration with the other leaders, the chief science officer, chief medical officer, and so on. Partly leading technology.

0: that we need to double down on, and which things can we go, you know what, somebody else can be great at that, and we'll just buy their tool or their service or collaborate with them.
1: Right.
0: And so that's not down to the kind of level of, you know, here's my calendar, but it's probably a broadly accurate description.
1: And you've recently just hired a VP of AI, if I'm not mistaken, right?
0: Yes, Andy Watson's joined us. He was leading all the machine learning work at Dyson until just recently. So yeah, he's just joined. I've also got an amazing fractional CISO, Ella Saita, and a couple more exciting senior hires being announced in the next couple of months, but not quite at the point of being able to announce them yet.
1: Ah, too bad. Anyway, so and speaking of the secret sauce that you just mentioned, I was wondering. So your approach is this drug combination, existing drug combination. Are there more companies? Are there many companies taking the same approach? What's the competition like in this type of field?
0: There are definitely other companies that focus on repurposing. There are drug companies that focus purely on generics. You know, developing things that are now out of patent and producing them. You know, cheaply but hopefully effectively. What's I suppose unique about Helix is this combination of things that we're using AI specifically for rare diseases, and then we also a big part of our success and our strategy is that we partner with patient groups. And particularly in rare diseases, and I say this as someone who has a rare disease, so I'm very intimately familiar with it, a lot of the actual not research, but there's a huge amount that goes on in patient groups that are essentially peer support networks. And because rare diseases are often underinvested in and there are only a few, you know, real specialists in the world, a lot of people end up dependent on other patients or the families of other patients, the carers of other patients, if it's, you know, a childhood rare disease, for advice, for help, for support, for just peer support, because it's a tough thing to live with. And so that's the other key thing that's actually been a key part of Helix's approach since well before AI became so central, is to have these really, really strong and really, pivotal partnerships with these patient groups, because they've often got insight into what's working for people the most in terms of their quality of life and actually really feeling much better, reducing the symptoms, making it possible to do more, or to hurt less, or to think more clearly, depending on the symptoms of the disease. And so in that, you know, that's particular confluence of being AI driven, patient inspired and rare disease focused, there's not really anybody else who's focused in the same way. But of course, if you looked at Recursion, they're using computer vision and AI to develop drugs. Many people who talk about developing new drugs, that they are often starting with an existing drug and developing it from there as well. But yeah, there's Recursion, there's Benevolent AI, in silico. There's a number of other companies who are using technology to make drug discovery and drug development much faster. And then there's also a load of other parts of the process, I suppose, that where there's technology at play. So there's a increasing number of companies that are investing in things like remote clinical trials. One of the challenges with clinical trials is like picking which center and having people come to the center all the time. And if you could make that much less intrusive or, you know, difficult for people, potentially you could run trials not just more efficiently, but more effectively as well, because you'd get a broader range of people participating and your ability to see a wide range of ethnicities and genders and so on would be greater if you didn't have to only recruit people for a trial that are within, you know, within driving distance of this particular trial center.
2: Hey Mary, sorry to drop in like this.
1: Hey Robin.
2: It's Robin. Hi. Yeah, sorry, I only caught the last 15 minutes. I missed the first 10. I'm sorry. But good to have you. I hope all is well.
0: Hey, Robin.
2: I had a question about, because you were saying earlier, you're spending a lot of your time interviewing, which I can imagine if you're scaling up rapidly. What I'm wondering about is, because you're doing things differently from everyone else, as you just explained, how hard is it to find the right people for the right job fast enough to sustain that growth that you're going through?

0: I mean, I think it's challenging, but I've been through scaling journeys a couple of times as we chatted about when I came on your podcast, Robin. So, for me, there's a lucky kind of confluence of things that help you hire a broader range of people. And we've all seen that, you know, there's so much research shows that diverse teams are more innovative, more successful, more likely to perform well financially as well. But there's a whole bunch of stuff that's good to broaden the range of people that you're potentially hiring, that's also super useful to do at the point that you're scaling. And so rather than what I refer to as unicorn hunting, you know, the chances that you'll find somebody who's specifically worked in rare diseases, on AI, in using the particular methods that we use is vanishingly small, right? And so rather than trying to hunt for those kind of unicorns, what we do instead is we go, okay, well, what we don't have to have all of the knowledge and all of the capability in just one person. And that, I think this is true just generally. The unit of delivery is the team in modern knowledge work, right? You don't have many individuals who are, you know, make or break. What makes or breaks a company is how high performing the teams within that company are. And so rather than going, you know, we must find people who've got this exact experience, we're tending to instead look for people who maybe they've become a product manager, but back when they were at university, they did biology or chemistry or something similar. We look for data engineers who've built data platforms or similar, but in very complex spaces. That space might not have to be biomedical, for instance. So it's, of course, an advantage if people come in with medical or bio background and tech ability. But like for our product team, we were looking more for really great engineers who care about users, who want to build the right thing that helps, and who care about our underlying mission, which is to help rare disease patients at scale. And so, yeah, that's been the main adaptation, I suppose, is to stop looking for, you know, the perfect individual and instead recruit the perfect team. And so it's, you then look at who you've got already and you go, okay, well, what would round this team out? Is it somebody with a load of detailed biological understanding, or is it somebody who's, you know, built user-facing products for a number of roles, and so they have a deep understanding of how to test things, how to learn, how to use, you know, take user research and apply it, and so that's the broader approach that we've taken. And we've also removed a lot of the what tend to be just quite old-fashioned requirements. So, you know, do you have a 2-1 from a top-tier university? The best engineers I know, very few of them have a 2-1 or above from a top 10 university. Many of them are self-taught, didn't even go to university. So I think broadening the range of people that you're looking at and being real about what a fantastic team looks like for a particular area rather than trying to find it all in one individual is what we've done. And it's paid off. Last April, there were 22 people in the tech team, and sadly, only 2 of them were women or non-binary. There's now, I think, as of yesterday, 60 of us, and a third of the team are women and non-binary. So we've improved representation as well as more than doubling the team.
1: Yeah, great to hear. I'm very fascinating. I have a question related to the C word, which I don't know if it came up in the first 10 minutes, but of course, I'm talking about COVID. So two-pronged question. One is, have you done any work related to COVID-19? Because it could classify as a rare disease, at least in my mind. The other one is more operational. Like, how has it affected your own way of working within the company and the operations and the hiring, for that matter?
0: Mm-hmm. Good questions. So we have worked on COVID. We came up with a number of predictions, and we are partnering with some other organizations to take those further. I'm not able to confirm the exact details. There'll be some
1: I won't tell anyone
0: fairly soon. Yeah, you won't, but the pre-recorded thing on Twitter Spaces. In terms of how it's affected us, it was actually really fascinating. So I was in the mid, I originally was working just a day a week as a sort of consultant CTO for Helix, and then Tim and the team convinced me to join around April last year. But it meant that I was already working with the team, but I was still a day a week at Monzo in my emeritus role there. I was also doing a day a week with a fantastic company called Lab Genius, who I've worked with for a number of years. And so I got to see COVID reaction and the operational response from a number of different perspectives from those three companies that I was spending time in, but also the charity that I'm on the board of and a few other places. And what was interestingly different about Helix was we obviously, by the nature of the mission, we have a number of people who either have a rare disease themselves or have someone in the family who has a rare disease, often a child, in the case of our employees. And so we were much more cautious than many other workplaces. So we closed our office in, I think, if I remember correctly, early March 2020. And we, I think by April, had guaranteed to everybody that they wouldn't be asked to return to the office until 2021 at the earliest. So people knew in kind of March, April, when it became very evident, this, or it was evident to us at least, that this was going to be a big deal and have a long impact, and it wasn't going to, be over in 5 minutes. So we moved to working fully distributed back last March. And the thing about not requiring people to come back was just to give people certainty that, if they knew that they were going to be working from home for at least that kind of 8-9 months, then it was worth investing in a better chair and, setting up their workspace appropriately and those kind of things. I think in the early days, when people didn't really know how to judge how long this would continue, the number of people I saw sort of hunched at their kitchen table with a laptop precariously balanced on a cookery book or something, just was a little worrying. And it's worked really well for us. Our biggest problem has actually been just helping make sure people take time off. I think people are very reluctant to take holiday when they can't go anywhere. And so that's actually been the thing we've been probably most worried about as a leadership team, is just making sure that people do take breaks. And it's such an important mission. People are a little bit prone to overworking anyway, but we kind of, which rationally we know that people will be more creative and achieve more if they're adequately rested. And so we've done a few things to, I suppose, encourage people to take time out whenever they can and to
1: nice, yeah. To damn people keep working going so hard
0: as possible.
1: Yeah. No, but that makes a lot of sense to me. Andrew's kind enough to send me a couple of questions that I don't think have been addressed yet, as he had to attend some urgent family business at the moment. But one of them I found really interesting. When you found and confirmed a treatment through Helix, how do you, this is more of a business question, obviously, but how do you commercialize it, given that you don't really own any patents for the drugs themselves?
0: So the interesting, so if something's still under patent, you tend to approach the company that owns the patent and do some sort of partnership deal with them. The interesting thing, though, is that with the sort of combinations approach that we talked about, where we take existing drugs and redevelop them, or we're definitely not ruling out developing new chemical entities either. We're just finding it most useful to start with a known drug. What a lot of people don't realize is if you combine drugs or even just use drugs in a new indication, is what it's called, so a new disease that it hasn't been approved for before, you have to run the full set of clinical trials, pretty much. You can sometimes go a little faster by not needing to do all the safety and toxicity work, because those drugs, to be approved in the first place, somebody has run safety and tox studies on them. So there is recognized value by regulators, by organizations like the NHS, who are often the eventual kind of payer or buyer of such treatments. They do realize that you're talking tens of billions to get something approved for a new indication, and so we achieve that through a combination of this sort of combinations approach, where you can almost get to it being regarded as a new drug by combining them together. That comes with a load of obviously regulatory scrutiny and clinical trials and so on. But also there's so many of these diseases that there's no approved treatment at all. And people are desperate for there to be more approved treatments. There's a lot of people living very difficult lives because of the lack of treatments. And so the approach that we take, where we start with known drugs and we are much better at finding a drug that will be effective because of the platform that we've built and the techniques that we have. So we follow a fairly normal process. We go into preclinical testing in vitro and then in vivo.
1: Cheers.
0: And then we go on to clinical trials. And so you can, if the drug's already available to be made generically, then you can just go ahead and then you sell your eventual combination. But if it's under patent, then you go and get permission, or license it from the patent holder, essentially.
1: We'll keep it at this, but it was super interesting. And thank you so much for joining again, and also everyone else for listening in. And hopefully we'll get to catch up soon and track Helix progress itself
0: for a bit more. Cool. Thank you, Val. Sorry.
1: Thank you, Val.
0: I'm not sure if it was just for you or for everyone, but
1: yeah, me neither.
0: It seemed to still work.
1: Well, it's still early days.
0: Anyone in the audience want to tell us?
1: It's early days for Twitter Spaces, so yeah, unfortunately that happens. But thanks a lot, and have a nice rest of the day.
0: Cool. Thanks a lot. Cheers, Robin.
1: Cheers. Bye.
0: Bye, everyone.
2: 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And if that place has a possibility to rate and review the show, please do that as well. Big, big thanks to Mary Williams for coming on the show, and to Robin Wouters for stepping in and finishing the interview, as I had to attend to a family situation at some point towards the end of the conversation. 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This was TechEU Podcast. I am Andrew Degler, and I will talk to you again very soon. For now, take care and enjoy your week. Bye bye.
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4: Si vous cherchez un professionnel en startup en Europe, l'Allemagne est l'endroit idéal. 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
5: Leon Skate Network is intercepting terrorist crypto wallet, and we have Basilio, Ethan, Ravi with us. Hello, how are you?
6: Very good. Thank you, Michelle. How are you?
5: I'm good. Where are you based?
6: I'm based in Jaffa, Tel Aviv, Israel.
5: Oh, awesome. Very cool. Hope you're safe as well.
6: Thank you.
5: Let's begin with, tell us your story.
6: Basically, I was born here in Israel 44 years ago. I basically lived here until I was 21. After the military service, I basically moved to New York, where I started developing my music career, which is my base. I've done music for 10 years, practiced it professionally. After a long decade of developing music career, which is a lot of things, especially in the city, I've decided to move into investment banking, which is a different part of performance and different audience, but essentially the same gig, which I've done with a lot of companies and cultural entrepreneurships. Essentially, I decided to open my own firm and to dedicate the capital that I've raised towards enterprises that I believed in. That's basically the course of 20 years, give or take.
5: Okay, awesome. And what is Lionsgate Network?
6: I got infatuated with Bitcoin back in 2017. I love the idea and the premise, the vision and the options. I'm sure like everyone else. And in me, I'm a technological geek, a Star Trek fan, and everything that comes with the culture that Roddenberry brought into the world. And for me, it was just an escape from, if you will, the paradigm that we all are connected to through capital and money. Mm-hmm. From early on, I realized that there are essential problems with cryptocurrencies and the crown jewel, Bitcoin, as far as education. And it's basically an open land for a lot of problems, as we've all experienced in the past 2 to 3 years, mm-hmm. more and more. And Lionsgate Network is basically giving the service of blockchain analysis and crypto recovery in 13 different scenarios where people are disconnected from their crypto assets, whether they got hacked, whether they forgot their seed phrase, and other cases that we delve into in offering a solution. Yeah.
5: Awesome. Lionsgate basically does security and terrorism, basically preventing terrorism due to blockchain technology or cryptocurrency. How has that been?
6: Basically, terrorism, it wasn't our goal here. We basically wanted to offer service, a straightforward service to investors and people who dealt with crypto and had a negative experience and needed help. Mm-hmm. Since the war started back in the 7th of October, basically we got a phone call from the Ministry of Defense in Israel, mm-hmm. and they wanted help with a few crypto wallets. They suspected that there's money there that is going to be utilized for terror. Yeah. And basically, we just wanted the address. We wanted the wallet address so we can figure it out, because we weren't sure what to do with it, because mm-hmm. we are accustomed to be working with very specific cases where we understand the A to Z of solving cases. But with a specific Hamas wallet, which is a terror organization that has one goal, and that's to destruct civilians' life in Israel, we were like, okay, give us the address and let us see what we can do. We weren't sure what we can do, but we just wanted to obviously help. Yeah. And essentially what happened is that the information that we've provided in over 100 cases, we were able to freeze, block over $93 million
5: wow.
6: in assets. Yeah. And I have to say, for the listeners of this conversation, this interview, we're not talking about aids or donations that will be funneled to innocent civilians in Gaza. We're talking about money that will be directed to terrorists for weapons and items of destruction to fund basically families of terrorists and so on and so forth. So we were amazed on how quickly we maneuvered and pivoted from solving personal cases of people around the world to just offering a solution that is going from B2C to B2G and helping a government here to have a more hands-on data to activate the law. Because without the information that we've provided, you couldn't really freeze, because obviously Israel is a lawful country. You needed the evidence, the conclusion that these funds are actually funneled by terrorist group, by Hamas. And that was the key point to be able to keep on moving in that direction.
5: Yeah. So I was in Hamas's Telegram group, and I just figured that it's just better to get direct information than rely on the news. And I saw Hamas's Telegram group's crypto address. There's almost like a million people in that group. And I'm just wondering, when you're analyzing these wallets, how do you know which one is used for terrorism and which funds are used for aid?
6: We are basically just addressing the fact that this is an Hamas Telegram group, right? So Hamas is a recognized terrorist group by the United States and the European Union, mm-hmm. and also Israel, obviously. Mm-hmm. So if Hamas is asking for funds as a terrorist organization, it will not be funneled to buying flowers. It will be funneled to activating the group, which is terrorist group by law. Mm-hmm. So that would be the evidence, right? You wouldn't need more than that. Now, I always say to people that want to support the innocent people of Gaza is to always donate through Red Cross and the UN, because mm-hmm. they're doing an incredible work, and you wouldn't have to worry about your money to be going the opposite to your intention, if that makes sense.
5: Yes. Do you work with exchanges to prevent the funds to go through, or how do you intercept it?
6: Yeah. So basically, Lionsgate Network is a concert. It's not a one-man show. And the concert is of the band. So we have blockchain analysis as mm-hmm. first to find out where funds are at in this red hot minute. And even if it moves, we still are able to follow it. We have a feature that is called a Bell's Cow. Mm-hmm. So whenever it moves across blockchains, even or mixers, we'll still know where it is.
5: Okay.
6: So that's like a feature of the company. Once we analyze location and we are able to color it, we have basically the operation of the second team, which is the cyber intelligence team. Job is to cross-reference from a wallet address to an actual entity, right? We mm-hmm. have to know who the person is, who the company is. Once we realize and once we have an ID, then we can go ahead with the epilogue of the performance line, which is AML fraud, to basically make the claim. If it's a person in a private case, when someone basically scammed you with, say, $100,000, we'll be able to address them directly to say to them, it's not fair. That's not your money. We have our client release the money back, or sanctions, or law, or regulation. Depends on the case, depends on location. But in the case of terrorist funds, the claim will be with the local regulator that will discuss this in the backdrop with the relevant ministry in every country, because it changes, in order to freeze the funds based on the fact. We always have to have, and we always abide by the law, we must have the actual conclusion to convince the regulator to halt the funds with the exchange. The exchange will only comply, for instance, the 100 wallets plus of the funds that were frozen, they actually were with Binance, right? Mm-hmm. So Binance complied only according to the request to freeze the funds. So basically, that is the operation. It's intuitive once you start doing it to explain it. It doesn't sound so easy, but once we realize the direction and the intent of the analysis, it's actually quite straightforward.
5: Okay. The funds get frozen. How do they get returned to the sender? Or do they not get returned to the sender? They just get frozen.
6: That's a perfect question, because again, this is also dependent on case. Sometimes the sender is the donor in that sense. So it will not be coming back to the donor. It will be state treasury asset, right?
5: Okay.
6: That's in that case. When we're talking about our client and the person holding the funds, again, going back to the $100,000 example, they have the permission, so to speak, to send the money back. Same way. Okay. And if they do, by the way, it's game over, meaning the case is closed and recovered. There's nothing for us to do, okay? It's exactly what the client wanted in the first place. We're not enforcement in that sense. But again, for us, if they don't and we have to freeze the funds, then basically if it's with an exchange, they will wire the funds back to the client with the proof that we will provide. If it's a cold wallet, say Trezor, for instance, there are different means for us to be able to force halting of those funds and the wallet activation. It's not good for every case. The clues that we're looking for are always the same. What would be the easiest way for us to close the case on behalf of the client that we represent.
5: Mm-hmm. In a few years, are you planning to still work on Terrace crypto wallets, or are you going to expand it to security in general?
6: It's difficult for me to assess what we will do in the next upcoming years. Mm-hmm. Not so sure. Hopefully, we will have a world without wars, so we don't have to worry much about terrorism. That's my personal prayer. Hopefully, we'll be dealing with the playground of crypto problems to give it a more kind of an antivirus for crypto exchanges, in that sense, for investors. That was our intention from the very beginning. But again, when you have skills and you want to service and serve, then you basically provide it to whomever needed within relevancy to the vision of the company. So hopefully it will be just like an antivirus. It will be like a Norton for crypto space and not something that will be going in military / cyber / terror. But who knows?
5: Mm-hmm. I think there's a need for governments to analyze different wallets and to find out which are the ones that are going to receive funds for weapons of mass destruction. Are you still going to plan to do some of that work internationally around the world, or are you just going to focus on that area?
6: We are going to develop our skills as we do with every single client that gives us a call, right? Mm-hmm. Because we were able to provide such a monitoring and analysis based on what people told us. They basically filled us with information that in some cases, I must admit to you, we were not in the acknowledgement of, right? So basically, they shared with us about hacks or scams that were not on our roadmap at all. And we had to figure out what they're saying to us and analyze it through information that they've provided. So whether we're going to offer it to government, I think this is happening right now with the Israeli government. What happened now, obviously it opens door for us for bigger and more committed contracts with other governments. I know that it's a very big problem in Europe and in the States, as far as making sure that everyone understands it's not the season to go around with suitcases filled with cash, right? That's how terror was funded for many years. Now crypto is a perfect way to be able to do that. But a lot of people have misconception as that when you move money with crypto, then you have the ability to see and not be seen. The truth is that when you move money, you're actually on the stage with a spotlight on you and you're chanting. It's funny why people would move money in crypto, but I guess they're so desperate because they can't really move it with cash anymore because borders are closed and everything is more protected and you have such civilians today that doesn't really allow you to play the game from the 80s. It's not the 80s anymore. So with the new game, a lot of people have already moved a lot of money and made a lot of mistakes. And we are playing on that.
5: Awesome. I'm glad you're doing that. I was actually looking at their wallet address. This is really interesting about the event that is happening. Is there anything that you wanted to share that I have not asked you?
6: I would say that even though it's so depressing right now in so many ways, I would like to encourage everyone to be optimistic about what's coming. I have to tell you, we've met some incredible people since October 7th, since the war started. A lot of incredible white hats have approached us and offered their help because they understand that in the end of the day, this is not about fiat versus crypto, and this is not about Hamas versus Israel. Mm-hmm. This is about light and shadow, right? Mm-hmm. And this is the big war here. And I think it's felt everywhere. It doesn't matter where you are. If you are tapped to consciousness, you understand major things are happening right now and we can't go back anymore. Since COVID, everything is face off. I would like to encourage, even if there is one single person that will listen to this conversation, Michelle. And he is incredibly talented with analysis of blockchain. We desperately need that help right now because we are overwhelmed with cases.
5: Yeah.
6: And we need the good guys now. And I know, let me tell you something. I know the good guys are very comfortable. Most of the good guys are comfortable because no one wants the limelight. The limelight is painful to a lot of people in this generation. But I want to encourage them to say that now they're needed, because if we're losing this war, and I'm not talking about this region, talking about a bigger plan,
5: yeah,
6: then that's not good for any of us. So that's the tiny thing that I wanted to freely share, if possible.
5: Yeah. Yes. If anyone is interested, what is your contact information or Twitter?
6: Through the website, you'll find our social media. And we are on www.lionsgate.network. We're on Twitter, Facebook, and of course, LinkedIn has been a surprising, a very resourceful hub for us to communicate with a lot of good Samaritans from blockchain, a lot of big wigs that have really helped the journey since a month ago.
5: Yeah, that's awesome. My last question is, what is one piece of advice that you have for the community?
6: I could say what everyone else is saying, right? First of all, stay super vigilant. Vigilant, vigilant, vigilant. You have to protect yourself. Mm-hmm. There are so many wolves out there, and they look just like sheep. And
5: how do you tell the difference between wolves and sheep?
6: You ask them to reveal their teeth, just like Red Hat.
5: Uh-huh.
6: You ask them, no, I'm obviously joking, because they will show you the teeth of a sheep. They will tell you they're vegetarian before they eat you. How would you know? Basically, you'll have to utilize every skill you have from the day you were born to figure it out. And I say one of the policies at Lionsgate Network is to reveal face, just like you asked me in the beginning of this conversation. That's what we do. That's true. That's true. Because one thing you cannot lie about and you cannot render through live communication just like this is to fake your face. You could, by the way, if you're super talented, you could do that. But we eliminate that immediately as we conduct or we decide to take on a case to recover lost funds, for instance. We immediately say to our clients, you are invited to a video conference with an analyst where you see the workspace, you see our office, you mm-hmm. see our face, you see our conversation. It's super important for us because we do understand that at this point, these people do not really trust, and they know that they can't detect a sheep or a lion from a wolf. That would be the context.
5: Okay, cool. Yeah, when I asked the question, I was just thinking about the question of how do you determine who's civilian and who's Hamas? Because it's hard to tell sometimes. And
6: it is.
5: That's with any race, any person, not to discriminate. Interesting. And I guess sometimes time could help, but sometimes using our intuition and our gut, sometimes we have to trust that.
6: We better trust it with evidence. Otherwise, we know that a lot of people at this point, and that's the price, you lose the innocent part of it, right?
5: Yeah.
6: And if you remember that good song from the 80s, Return to Innocence, remember that song? Such a good song. Such a good song. So anyway, we wish we could go back to innocence. But at this point, unfortunately, I said that with a heavy heart, it's not the era. It's not the season. We have to really recover society trust, because we've been wounded. I'm not talking about crypto. I'm talking about events that took place in the past 10 years.
5: Yeah.
6: So we have to, first of all, recover ourselves, because before we can run up that hill again, we're not there. We feel that and we understand that. And when we offer service that is related to crypto, which is a scene that is notorious for justified reasons, we need to take care of it with a lot of heart when we discuss cases with clients that come forth to share their experiences with us. And transparency. If someone is telling you, I'm not going to open a camera, or I'm not going to show you how I look or how the office look as a service provider, you should know better than that at that point. Yeah, I think the message is very clear to everyone that had gone through that experience or any experience that is heartbreaking with the crypto environment.
5: Yeah, I think most people have, but sometimes you could trust, kind of like Luna or FTX, and you just don't know until things become really bad.
6: Through the haircut of the leader of FTX, I wouldn't invest a dollar with him, only because of the haircut.
5: Yeah. Is that even a haircut?
6: Exactly. You see what I mean? If you don't have a good hairdresser, that should say something about you.
5: Yeah, all these things that happened in that same year, it's just amazing.
6: It's a cringe.
5: Yeah. Yeah, I'm glad that your company is doing great things to stop.
6: Thank you.
5: And the bad actors, of course. It's devastating what happened on the 7th of mm-hmm. October. And mm-hmm. I do wish for world peace soon.
6: Please, please.
5: On both sides, as people.
6: People as people. We're no different than anyone else, because I think everyone is praying to have peace. Besides, by the way, leaders that profit from loss of the other side. And there's good correlation between our discussion today, which is phenomenal. Thank you for the invite, about scammers in crypto and scammers in politics. They both gain from someone else's losses.
5: Yeah.
6: And that's not right or left. That's basically ideologic. And that's something that we need to monitor as citizens that go out and vote, and as investors that go out and invest. You have to keep your eyes open, and you have to educate yourself, not through fashion or through current environment, but really dig in and find out who you're giving your voice or money to. That's paramount.
5: Yeah, I completely agree. I hope that everyone is safe out there, and make sure that whoever wants to donate, that they ensure that the money goes to really help the people.
6: Red Cross UN, yeah.
5: Mm-hmm. This is awesome. It's such great timing. I just wanted to thank you for being here. I know it's really late there.
6: Thank you.
5: Yeah, thank you. And give us an update one day.
6: You got it.
5: Thank you. Okay, bye-bye.
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7: 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Today, I'd like to welcome Henrik. Hey, how you doing?
10: Hey, Joe. I'm doing well. First of all, thanks for having me here. Very happy to be part of the podcast.
7: Yeah, totally my pleasure. Let us tell our audience a little bit about you, and then we can get into the interview. First of all, they may recognize the pale gray background. You are calling in from a phone booth in Berlin because your company is physically located in Berlin, but officially headquartered in a little town out on the outskirts of Berlin called Potsdam. And what are you guys doing with Finoa
11: is you are in the process of building Germany's first crypto bank. Is that right?
10: Well, yes, you can certainly call it a crypto bank. I mean, in crypto, the terminology bank is probably not always the most commonly used. But if you, let's say, compare to traditional use cases, yes, we provide financial services for crypto for our institutional customer base, and that out of a regulated environment. So yes, it's a crypto bank focused on B2B clients.
11: Don't worry, we are not necessarily 100% crypto podcast here, so we can say a crypto bank and you won't get beaten up for it. What I found interesting, going a little bit in your CV, you've been actually Fulbright scholar attending Golden Gate Universities. And as the name already suggests, I do believe it's somewhere pretty close to the Golden Gate Bridge, right?
10: Yes, it is. It was in the heart, or it is in the heart of San Francisco, in downtown. It's pretty, not known in Europe, I would say, but they have a great relationship with Fulbright, the scholarship that I was happy to receive. My dream was to study in San Francisco, and then in, what was it, 2013, I got the chance to do my master's degree in downtown San Francisco. Definitely one of the best years in my career so far.
11: Great. And you also did an MBA. What I found pretty interesting about you, you've been a trainee at Siemens. Yeah, the big company that does almost everything, I would say. And then GigaSet, was it actually like the handheld phone devices there within Siemens?
10: That is true. That is true. There used to be a part of Siemens still when I joined. So I applied for Siemens back in the day. In Germany, it's kind of a common concept that you have sponsored bachelor degrees. So corporates pay for your studies. Basically, you give up a lot of freedom because you not really have any student life, but at least you have a bit of money in the pocket. That's what I opted in for. And then while I was there, they sold that handheld devices, so literally the pre-mobile phone kind of era, and they carved it out as GigaSet. And anyway, what I learned during that MBA, doing that bachelor degree, is that I wasn't really ready to work for a corporate player just yet. That's why I just headed off after graduating and then went to San Francisco to continue my studies.
11: Very nice. The two typical questions associated with San Francisco, maybe three. Did you visit the headquarter of one of the popular tech firms there? Did you see Great White? And did you experience an earthquake?
10: I think I can say yes to most of it. So the earthquake I did actually feel, very small, but for German standards, that was already a life-changing event, I would almost say. There's no such, or not really such thing in Germany. And obviously, I was falling in love with the tech scene there. Like, I was going from Twitter to Google to Uber. I had friends working in the different tech players, and in 2013, most of them were not as big as they, well, Google was, but Twitter, Uber, they weren't as big as they are now. And I was really stoked. I was getting into interviews and was really thinking, hey, I'm going to stay in San Francisco. We're going to work in tech here. Then to figure that my Fulbright scholarship, which I was so happy to have, wouldn't allow me to get a work visa afterwards. They would send me at least 2 years back to my home country to bring the American culture back to Germany. And then this plan to stay in San Francisco kind of collapsed. And that's when I decided to go back to Germany. Then.
11: That sounds pretty promising. And then you ended up as a consultant with McKinsey. You told in other German podcasts you've been working a lot with financial service institutions. And then at one point, after almost, after a little bit more than 4 years, you decide to jump ship and start a startup. Can you take us through this journey here?
10: Yeah, no, happy to. So I started in McKinsey, what was it, 2015? Still think it's a great school, it's a great place to learn, very bright individuals to work with, very international as well. But I somehow knew from the beginning that I wouldn't want to, let's say, make partner in a consulting firm. I just had different plans, and I never really knew in the beginning, you know, what that was. If I just wanted to jump back into, let's say, the industry, into tech industry or whatsoever, or if I want to do something on my own. I always had this feeling that there could be something in entrepreneurship that really excites me. And I luckily got the chance with McKinsey to do an MBA. So I could kind of get out of the hamster wheel of consulting, had a year in beautiful Madrid in Spain to focus on what I want to do next while getting the MBA. And I was getting into crypto just before I went into the MBA. So I started investing into Bitcoin. That was 2016, the first time, and playing around with the technology. And then during the MBA, I was thinking, well, there's so much potential. The technology is so interesting. There's so much potential disruption in the financial industry. So basically for the clients that I was serving at McKinsey as a consultant. And then together with my now co-founder, Chris, who I knew from McKinsey and who also ended up doing his MBA in Madrid. And we ended up living in the same apartment. And on our kitchen table, we started ideating, well, what's next? What's coming after the MBA? And that was basically the first brick that we laid down back in the day of what is now Finoa 3 years later.
11: And how did you come up with this idea? I mean, it's you incorporated sometime in April, May 2019, and you then in 2021 raised 22 million in a Series A, which already for Germany is quite big. How was your way from, oh, let's do something in crypto to really raising big money?
10: Well, yeah, that's actually a longer story, right? I mean,
11: don't worry, guys out there, if you're listening right now, get a snack, press pause,
10: exactly,
11: and we'll be back with you.
10: Have a coffee. I'm getting started. So no, but I mean, as I said, my co-founder and I, we were both getting into crypto. We were both ready to jump ship from consulting, and we were really thinking, okay, crypto is so interesting, so much potential, great technology, but what does it really take to become a mainstream market? And especially 2017, when we started ideating, crypto was very niche. It was very retail driven. It was a lot of providers which had arbitrary jurisdictions that they were operating in. So you would find companies in Malta, in Gibraltar, in the Seychelles, offshore, and very little projects at the end that were based, for example, in the European Union or based in our home country, Germany. And we said, well, if we believe that this is really going to go mainstream, it needs also to have teams and companies based in those, let's say, more, let's say, stable, more established, also maybe regulatorily a bit more strict environments, even though crypto wasn't regulated back in the day. But what we always thought is it's going to come. Like, regulators are going to put regulation under supervision. And if they do that, we want to be part of it, because I think that was really what we believe the lever or the trigger for global adoption and for really mainstream adoption. Out of the own experience that we had when we were investing into crypto, as a private individual, it just never felt really secure. It was always like some shady platforms that we were using. I needed to manage, I remember, 13, 14 different exchanges, wallets, platforms to kind of build my own portfolio. And that was just me with a few hundred bucks. And then I was thinking, well, my clients at McKinsey, the institutional investors, etc., if they were to start investing in crypto, they would have no partner to do that with. They just wouldn't have a regulated counterparty anywhere. You wouldn't find anyone in the European Union, and there wouldn't be that service that kind of combines their needs. And that's when we decided then to really build a service, a financial service, and the technology to serve institutional investors who want to go into crypto and help them grow their crypto portfolio. And 3 years fast forward, that is exactly what we are focusing on, exactly what we are serving. And that gives you a bit of the background and the backstory, how we started and why we thought it was the right, target market to focus on. Then that, I mean, when you look a bit back in crypto, and for those who are not in crypto, you just look at the, let's say, global market capitalization, you can see that end of 2017, the market reached an all-time high back in the day. And then in 2018, it really dropped into the so-called, or what we call now, the crypto winter. And that was exactly the time when we thought about raising funds from venture capital. And we had a really hard time convincing institutional investors, that was 2018, 2019, to convince them to invest into a crypto startup, because, you know, crypto was kind of seen as like, yeah, not so much of a buzz industry anymore, a bit cold, not a really hot topic. And it took us almost a year to raise our seed funding round. And anyway, we kept on building. We kept on believing that the market is going to come. We built our product. And then what we saw in 2020 was that crypto really started picking up again, right? The crypto winter was certainly over. We saw massive market entrance, new use cases, and the overall market capitalization really increasing. And we were ready with the product. We could start serving customers. And that then basically, after a great year 2020, led to our Series A funding round, which we then announced in Q1 this year, where we were then lucky enough to, for German standards, that's completely right, to raise quite a substantial Series A. I mean, by now, Series A funding rounds become bigger and bigger in venture capital funding. But back in the day, we were really stoked to be able to raise this with Finoa, with the team and the company. And that gives you now a bit of the story where we started and how we ended up with our Series A fund raise.
11: Mm-hmm. Talking a little bit about more Finoa here. What I took from, I listened to some of the interviews you did there. First point, you don't get 22 million just for promises. I heard in one of the interviews that you're already doing millions in monthly revenues.
10: Yeah, that's correct, yes. Mm-hmm.
11: And I heard that, of course, you have the crypto holdings of institutional investors, so you're not dealing with private clients. Are private individuals really able to get an account with you, or do you say, no way?
10: We don't rule it out. So we do have private individuals who decide that Finoa is the right product, the right service for them, which, as our product is actually focused on, let's say, larger holdings, institutional investors are obviously then private individuals who hold a substantial amount of crypto assets, and they come to us and work with us as well. It's not our target market, but we also don't turn them down. We do have a certain, let's say, minimum threshold where we say, hey, this is customers that we, where it makes sense with our service offering to help them grow and safeguard their crypto. But the actual target market is really the institutionals.
11: Mm-hmm. What is the threshold you're talking about there?
10: It's currently around 100,000 euros in crypto assets.
11: Oh, it's not like in private banking. You're welcome if you bring more than 5 million US dollars in investable assets. Okay, I see.
10: No, not quite like that.
11: Yeah. You spilled a few names when you've been talking in another interview. At the time, you said you had 280 customers. I think it's fair to assume that there are now over 400.
10: Yeah, I think that's kind of the target range we are approaching now. Absolutely right. And I mean, over the last years, especially with the institutional adoption that really picked up over the years 2020, 2021, and 2021 with a fantastic year in crypto in general, that obviously also played into our use case, into our target market, where more and more institutionals, which are not only, let's say, the crypto natives, but also coming from a more traditional background, starting to diversify their investment portfolio with crypto, with a certain allocation.
11: Mm-hmm. You also told in another interview that you are holding the crypto assets of Rocket Internet, for example. Any other famous clients you can talk about?
10: I mean, It's somehow, you call it banking, right? And in banking,
11: there's banking secrecy.
10: Client privilege. No, but we have a few clients where we openly talk about. I mean, another, let's say, more traditional, or from a traditional background is T-Systems. It's a subsidiary of Deutsche Telekom, where we have a great relationship with. They build infrastructure in crypto. They are paid by networks in crypto. And they need to hold their treasury in crypto, and that's what they do with us. And then, I mean, we have a full range of customers across the globe. Not very, let's say, only German focus. I mean, German is clearly our home market, but we have a very healthy client base also in the US.

0: top five players in crypto custody?
1: I think that's with a focus on the institutional context, that's absolutely fair to say. And I mean, what we really want to, we see in our vision as well, is that we want to own the European continent, right? We want to be the number one crypto player here out of Europe when it comes to serving the institutionals going into crypto. So there shouldn't be a way around working with our platform when crypto comes on the agenda for institutionals and institutions, corporates in general. And then obviously you have the global context, as I said, with where we have a very healthy client base and a healthily growing client base internationally, and that's where we definitely want to maintain our, let's say, top five positioning. Yes.
0: Mm-hmm. You're regulated under the German law as a so-called crypto custodian. We may take a step back for everybody who's not from financial services. A custodian used to be somebody with like a big vault, like a huge door, and they kept the physical, the paper-based securities, shares, bonds in there. But you're doing this for the clients, basically. You keep a lot of different wallets, I would assume, for different clients, and they can press a button and then they exactly know how much it's worth and how much crypto they have in their account with you.
1: Yes, that's correct. So, I mean, it's not so easy to compare that the traditional custodians with the ones that we are finding in crypto. It's just it's a completely different tech stack. So while the traditional world is still to some degree paper based, right, and it's still to some degree physical assets that are stored somewhere, it's obviously all digital in crypto. And some, let's say, roles in the traditional financial system which are somewhat separated. You have so-called custodians, then you have global custodians, and you have central depositories, without going too much into that detail. That is a bit more, let's say, within one player in crypto, with the crypto custodian in our case. But as you completely correctly say, is that our clients, they store their assets with us. We hold the wallet for them. We maintain the entire security infrastructure around it. We maintain the, let's say, regulatory framework and compliance around it. And if our customers want to see their assets, they log into our interface. If they want to work with their assets, grow their assets, they can do that through our interface as well. And that, I think, gives you a bit of the background, how the client product interaction looks like.
0: Mm-hmm. Talking about clients, is there really a Me Too movement? Did you see any effects when Tesla, for example, said, okay, we are taking crypto and we are investing in crypto?
1: I would definitely say so. I mean, the conversations that kind of started to come in, and also the inbound leads with regard to treasury use cases. So that company said, okay, I have a certain liquidity on my balance sheet. I face more and more inflation, and I think that's even more true now than it was 6 months ago. I'm facing negative interest rates on substantial euro or US dollar holdings. I want to diversify. I want to kind of hedge my portfolio, and I think crypto is a new asset class where I can do that with, right? So, and I do very much believe that this kind of Tesla news, which just made it into any outlet that I can even think of, I think it made it even in the yellow press, right? So it definitely helped to kind of give the market another push. But I think what's important to note is that, yes, it's great that Tesla kind of took this lead, and Elon Musk did his fair share there also in promoting it. But important is really to see that there was, let's say, a broader wave, and there is still a broader wave of adoption to crypto as an asset class, as an alternative asset in a portfolio. And that's really what also makes me very, very positive about the next years to come, because still the global institutional or the percentage of global institutional wealth that is deployed in crypto is still relatively low, right? So the potential that we still see, the opportunity that we still see, and that what we also want to grow with as Finoa, is still tremendous. We were just at the very, very beginning of this kind of industry and of this movement, of this disruption in financial

0: infrastructure services with crypto and decentralized finance, kind of as the buzzwords here. And we're very happy to be part of that wave.
1: Mm-hmm. You're talking about just the start. So there's always a big competition at the beginning, and then you start to see at one point some winners. I do believe that there are other guys around. For example, we had interviews in the past with Cashlink. They now have applied for crypto custody license. There's Coinbase around, of course, the elephant in the room, as well as the more traditional players. What comes to mind, for example, are the global custodians like Bank of New York Mellon or State Street. And most people won't realize this, but if they do have a big portfolio of equities, especially US-based equities, there's a high probability that they already have assets with companies like that because they're so big. Do you see first a competition from traditional players, and do you see it getting fiercer in the future?
0: Well, I mean, in general, it's not a blue ocean, obviously. Like, we are not the only ones working in crypto, and I think I'm personally see that as a very healthy sign that, you know, the industry is maturing, the market becomes also more competitive, there's more products in the market, more services in the market. But at the same time, what we see is and some of the examples that you named is that you also have to differentiate a bit the products, the services, kind of the target market that the different players going after. Is it retail? Is it more the institutional angle? Is it actual crypto assets? So let's say decentralized, for example, cryptocurrencies or utility tokens, or is it more tokenized traditional assets, you know, like basically traditional securities or debt on new rails, on a new technology stack, which, for example, Cashlink is very active in, which we also know very well here from the German ecosystem. So that is an important differentiation, of course, in terms of product offering. The traditional players in general, I mean, I've been hearing that for basically since we started, since 2017, I've been told, yeah, but well, do you guys actually have any legitimacy? Because, you know, the traditional players will capture it. And I haven't seen that since, right? So I'm not saying that traditional players will not play an important role as well and serve a very important, let's say, piece of the overall pie. But I think also there we will see a bit of a new shift, because if you, I mean, you call it the elephant in the room, but if you look at Coinbase, it's a beautiful example, right? It's kind of also our North Star in our industry. I mean, they, with their IPO, they made it basically among the top five US financial service providers, you know, or US banks in terms of market capitalization. For example, if I put myself into the position of a customer in the US of Coinbase, then even if Bank of America would tomorrow come with a Bitcoin wallet, I think there's very little reason to move from Coinbase to Bank of America, right? Because most definitely the service is going to be more expensive, and I don't think that the product will be much better, right? So that's exactly also why we as Finoa here in the European context very much see our chance to really grow into this market, become big also as a service provider with such a large customer base and with such a large service offering that even if traditional players decide to go into the market, that we still have our fair share of the market and be the market leader in the institutional context. And I think with great products, great technology, and then having the same regulatory framework on top of that, so that certainty also for the customer, yes, that's also a fully regulated company, but it's completely native in crypto. To then be also convincing enough that that our customers would stick with us and would keep on coming and work with us.
1: Mm-hmm. You talked about like security tokens, which we may add for everybody who's not a regular follower of this channel, is possible in Germany. There has been an update in the securities law, and basically you can now issue securities on tokens. And actually our interview guest Bitbond, which we'll link down here in the show notes, made the first security token offering. And if you'd like to learn more about the background of the securities token law, we have an interview with Professor Philip Sandner talking about the law before it even became a law. So with us, you guys are ahead of the curve. Talking a little bit more about the future of you guys right now, what are your plans? Because my understanding is right now you want to be the leader in Europe. You're not only doing like the classical crypto assets, I think you could also store NFTs with you, like security tokens, like utility tokens and cryptocurrency. So is there a broader range you can do? And what's your final goal? Like number one globally, top five globally, number one in Europe is what I've heard.
0: I mean, that's a very good question. So, I mean, as of today, if you ask probably in the market, we are perceived as a crypto custodian, right? I think in a few years from now, that will have changed a bit, you know, because we started obviously with custody as our core product. But we are now gradually expanding the product portfolio. You know, like we started with a product which is very crypto, let's say, native. It's called staking. It's basically a chance for investors to grow their assets, to create additional yield on their assets. And we are now further expanding into brokerage. And if you look at our roadmap, you will see that lending is a very interesting use case that we will see in the future. Trading in general is a very interesting use case that we are working on. And what we really see ourselves is really this, I think one-stop shop for institutionals where they find, when they want to go into crypto, where they find out of a secure infrastructure. So this custody piece will always be, let's say, the foundation of our service, but it will then serve for different use cases in crypto that you can access through our platform. And they should find their chance to grow their portfolio, to top up their portfolio, to also divest their portfolio, to create yield in the decentralized environment. And all that, for all that, Finua will be the interface to the institutionals, to the corporates who are looking for their crypto play. And that's very much what we are currently focusing on, to grow the company into that direction, to move from a, let's say, single or two product company into a multi-product company. And that's exactly what our roadmap at the moment looks like.
1: I see. It sounded pretty much like there's right now a competition of new brokers going on that we track pretty close, especially in our news, Bitpanda, N26, of course, Coinbase, but also Scalable Capital come to mind, but they're coming from a different angle, always into retail, and you're trying to do a similar thing a little more for the institutional and the high net worth individual side, from my understanding.
0: Yes, that's absolutely correct. So we really do not go into this in more retail and let's say low volume, low investment average landscape, but actually focus on the larger investors who really start deploying significant amounts, so up to 7, 8, 9 digit amounts or beyond in crypto. That's really what we build the product for, and what we target our services and the entire, let's say, customer service operations for, to really tailor our products to that customer group. And the neo brokers, for example, who then, let's say, enrich their offering with crypto in their trading engine or whatsoever, they could rather be a partner to work with, where we in the backend serve as the, let's say, B2B partner to safeguard the assets and to enable further use cases, while the actual, let's say, retail business sticks with the neo brokers.
1: If you wouldn't have said the last sentences, I would have asked if there's one of the neo broker clients you could talk about.
0: That's, as I said earlier, we have very few customers that we talk about, and then there's a lot which we don't.
1: Okay. Just a few small questions to wrap it all up. basically, when you applied for the license, there was a legal framework for it, and the German oversight body of financial services, what do you have, the FTC in the US, the SEC is in Germany, BaFin. And basically, when you went there and applied for a crypto license, they did not say, oh, what's that? But they knew what to expect. Did you feel this, like in working with the regulatory bodies, that's a new business and they do not want to completely stamp it out, but encourage it?
0: Yes, I think in general, we can say that the relationship with the regulator in Germany around crypto is very positive. I mean, what you could see obviously as well is that over the last years, I mean, the crypto assets custody license in Germany was introduced in the German Banking Act by the beginning of 2020. So it's around 2 years old now. And what you could see as well over the time that obviously the regulator understood much better how crypto and the ecosystem operates, how it works, what the different business model look like, what the value chain look like, what different, let's say, tech and product plays look like. And you could see that also time over time in the conversations that there was this, let's say, learning curve between the industry and then the regulator. And in general, I think we can be very happy in Germany that that the BaFin took this early approach to, at the end, regulate crypto, because that opened a lot of conversations with investors, for example, who are who need to or who are forced to work with regulated counterparties. So for us, that really was very important and opened a lot of doors that may have been closed before. That being said, it's always the same, right? That also with an industry that is so fast evolving. And I like to say that, you know, fintech is fast, but crypto is warp speed, right? It's really, even working in the industry, it's to keep up with the market, which is 365 days, 24 hours, right? The market is always open, and to keep up with the innovation that is happening already takes quite an effort. And then just put yourself also into the shoes of a regulator, right? Which has to kind of, who's trying to put some guidelines, some sandboxes around certain business cases, but then those business cases are already evolving further and further. What we really see also as our to do here, and I think I speak for the entire industry, is to really keep the conversation going, to exchange what we see is happening. And up to today, I can really say that both the regulator as well as the lawmaker, so for example, the German Financial Ministry, they really show the interest to understand, to help, and at the end also create this new labor market at the end, you know, because here in Berlin, we have a very strong crypto scene by now with a lot of larger players as well, which at the end create jobs, create taxes. And I think that's really something what we should focus on, that this continues in a healthy relationship.
1: Mm-hmm. Also, it provides a unique talent pool that would pull in additional companies as well. Talking about German Vollkasko-Mentalität, meaning full insured mentality. You provide insurance for the digital assets?
0: It's a yes or no. And what is not the case is that crypto assets do not classify under, for example, as a German cash account, where you have this, at least for private individuals, where you have this 100,000 euro guarantee, basically from the banking association and the state at the end, that protects the assets that are in the bank accounts. But we don't have that same logic for crypto assets. They're just treated in a different way. But obviously, we as an industry, we work on our own setup, our private insurance models as well. But that being said, what you can see is that, I mean, insurance in general works with statistics and history, right? And crypto is such a new market that we just don't see, a mature insurance market just yet. While we see a lot of, new products and services from insurance coming into the market. It's still quite a way for them to fully, let's say, cover the market, cover all the different use cases. Because custody is one thing, but then you have staking, then you have decentralized lending, and all those come with their own risks that both the users and also the service providers as ourselves undergo, and then obviously where insurance is demanded for. And there we definitely still see a bit of a, let's say, a creation phase and a sort of an infant state of the use cases that we see in the market and the insurance policies that are available from the insurance providers. But again, that's also one of our big to-dos that we work with the insurance market to provide the service coverage accordingly.
1: Mm-hmm. Another question, basically, when you've already said, so there are services you do not provide, but you will provide in the future. I would be a little bit curious when I talk to Tangany, a company that offers crypto software. I was asking how high is your level of paranoia there? And I got the completely expected answers on the highest possible level. I assume you're the same. Do you have any additional safeguards in place, like internal controls other people would have not? For example, you talked about 24/7 trading, like in Forex. I know a few Forex traders, they have alarm set, and basically when your US dollar cross rates drop under a certain amount, even 2 a.m. Sunday morning, they got woken up. You as well?
0: Well, I think paranoia is a very nice concept. I think who's not in paranoia who works in crypto, I think then something's wrong. I mean, obviously, at the end, what we do is we provide security, right? Security on the assets that are stored and managed with our platform. And that in return means that customers are trusting us. So whatever we do, we have to reconfirm the customer in the trust that he puts into our products and our services into our company. And that we can only create by being paranoid on our side, right? So obviously we have 24/7 a team on the ground that is observing our platform, that is observing the market as well. That's just how it is in crypto. It's a market that just never stops. And as I said, we also have customers from across the globe. It's not that it's German business hours, 9 to 4, and then the market closes. That is just not existent for us either. It's a very different business model as in traditional finance. Back to this, the security concept. So it's an absolutely crucial in crypto because it's a decentralized market. So any transaction that is not intended by our customers is needs to be prohibited. So we take a lot of care about authenticating the customer actions, authenticating the usage of our platform. And that's what our entire business is at the end built around. And that's not only the technology, but also the processes, the organization that we build, the people that we hire, that we need to trust in. That's, I think paranoia really puts it very nicely.
1: I see. A slight level of paranoia is always pretty good working in crypto. Actually, I don't want to bother you anymore. There would be like a zillion additional things I would like to ask you, but I do assume that will come around when we do an interview. When there's a Series B, are you actually in the process of fundraising one?
0: It's a good question always, right? Like I get that so many times, but I mean, in general, we have built a healthy business. We have raised a very healthy Series A last year, as we talked earlier about. We have also started generating very healthy revenues since a year and a half or so. And with that, we are not, let's say, actively looking at the moment. But then, as it is, the environment might change, and you know, also when you find the right partner to work with, and that is really convincing in our further growth story and internationalization, then we will see. But let's say no concrete plans as of today.
1: So that means if an investor hears this, it's time to reach out now.
0: That's what you said.
1: That's what I said. Henrik, we're now recording for almost 45 minutes. We will narrow this down a little bit in order to make it digestible on an average commute for our listeners. I would like to thank you very much. Hope to have you back when you raise the Series B sometime in the future, or when you get a different license or something. I'm sure there will be a trigger for another interview. Until then, I wish you best of luck. It was a pleasure having you here.
0: Joe, it's been a very nice conversation. Thanks for the invitation, and talk soon, hopefully.
1: Sure. Thanks, Ben. Bye-bye.
0: Bye.
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2: 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Some of their investments include Cauliflower Foods, Kodiak Cakes, and Maple Hill Creamery. I love my discussion with Steve. We discuss the current SPAC market, the history of the natural foods movement, and transitioning from a digital brand to becoming an omnichannel brand, as well as just how to look at opportunities within CPG in different categories. Really enjoyed this one. Without further ado, here's Steve. Steve, how are you doing?
3: I'm doing great, Mike. Good to see you.
2: Oh, it's great to see you. Great to see you. I wanted to start from the very beginning of your career. What was your initial attraction to the food industry?
3: Yeah, it was interesting. I went to Denison University, and back then you could go straight to business school. So I went straight to the University of Chicago and graduated in 78. And that was right in the teeth of the oil embargo and recession, interest rates were way high. And I had grown up in Baltimore and played high school football with Hugh McCormick of the McCormick family. And I always kind of thought about getting back to Baltimore. And so options were not as plentiful as you would have expected. I had a couple good offers, one from Procter & Gamble, one from Liberty Advertising. But I actually went back to McCormick, and it really worked out great. They started off with a year in retail sales. And that's where I really got the love for the industry. I was driving a Ford Fairmont in western Georgia, eastern Alabama. Had an AM radio, so developed a real love for country music. And it was real work. You know, packing out spices, particularly in November, is you go into a store at 6 in the morning and work all day. And walk out at 6 o'clock at night, you know? And so, but I really developed real love for the business back then. And then I came back to Baltimore, had a wide range of responsibilities with McCormick, and had just a great, and really thoroughly enjoyed my time there. I learned a hell of a lot.
2: That's awesome. That's awesome. And I guess in your career, what attracted you to focus on the natural and organic foods in particular?
3: You know, I got lucky. I spent 20 years in large cap. So 10 years with McCormick. Mm-hmm. I went to ConAgra in 88 and led the team that launched Healthy Choice. And then I took that team down to Tropicana in 92, and we turned around Tropicana that led to the sale to the PepsiCo. So we created a lot of value, but I wasn't holding Healthy Choice and Tropicana stock options. I was holding Seagram and ConAgra stock options at the wrong time. And I said, yeah, boy, I went to business school, done this twice. So I wanted to look for a company that was big enough I could do something with, but small enough I could have a real meaningful ownership position in it. And in 97, I came to Boulder to be CEO of Celestial Seasonings. And, you know, I got here when the natural foods industry was just really still a cottage industry. The first generation founders were, you know, and the ones that were in Boulder were like a little, almost a little club. You know, people like Steve Demos at White Wave and Mark Retzloff at Horizon, John Elstrat, who ended up being chairman of the board of Whole Foods. So, you know, I had a front row seat on what has been a fundamental change in the industry. You know, because for the two generations prior to this, you know, the legacy brands that your parents consumed were the brands that you embraced, right? And that was all flipped on its head with the millennials. You know, the millennials have a whole different value structure. You know, I mean, they are very influential not only with their own purchasing dollars, but they're very influential with in terms of, you know, how everybody else around them lives. I mean, I used to love my BlackBerry. I could crank out emails on that BlackBerry like nobody's business. My kid Shane into an iPhone, right? I've been able to see, you know, what started off as kind of a cottage, funky industry in 97 become kind of the greenhouse for the next generation of brands. Because those are the brands that embody the attributes that millennials embrace.
2: No, totally. When you first got involved in natural foods and this cottage industry, did you always have a sense that this was really going to become mainstream or a much bigger market? I mean, what were kind of like the early innings when you were first exposed?
3: What happened with Celestial is we were a public company. So I had a chance to be a public company CEO. And in 97, I got there in June of 97. In May of 2000, when I got there, the stock was at 7. In May of 97, Irwin Simon at Hain offered $34 a share, right? So it was a pretty short board meeting. And then I was actually going to go back into, you know, I was actually offered the CEO job of Church & Dwight, which is a $2 billion home care business, I guess. But it was in Princeton, New Jersey. And Grace and I are both from Baltimore. Maryland. So I said, okay, didn't get back to Baltimore, but I got, you know, a 2-hour drive away. And I came home and, you know, we'd been in Boulder now for 3+ years. And Grace said, you know, what part of We're Not Movie didn't you hear? You know, so I've been chained to the zip code. After Celestial, I was CEO of Frontier Natural Products. I worked with Steve Demos during the earnout with Dean Foods on White Wave. And then in 2002, you know, in 2004, I really wanted to go back and see if I could become a CEO, but I was chained to the zip code. So I, you know, the SPACs are all the rage today. I actually did a SPAC in 2005. Took my resume, went to Wall Street, raised $100 million. That led to Boulder Brands, where we bought Smart Balance, Earth Balance, Udi's, Glutino, Evil. It was really kind of during that time. Well, I spent between 2004 and 2006, when we were able to complete the SPAC, I actually did some high-end consumer consulting for a company called the Cambridge Group. So, you know, you go in, you know, $2-3 million project with Hershey, $2-3 million project with, you know, name the company. And as you looked at the research, it became pretty clear that their consumers were dying. The heavy users of their products were older and fading. And there was this, like, you know, explosion of emerging brands that all seemed to be in Whole Foods. You know, I mean, you didn't have to have a marketing budget, because if you were on the shelf in Whole Foods had already blessed you, right? And so that was really a kind of change model. So it was kind of in the, you know, early 2002, 2004 that you started looking at the math of what was going to go on. And if you look forward over the next 20, from there to like 2025, the purchasing power of the millennials was going to be the driving force in consumer goods. you know, their purchasing power was going through the roof, as unfortunately I'm one of them. The baby boomers, you know, begin to fade as a powerful force in demographics. So it was kind of in that period of time I said, man, there is something going on here that is really fundamental, because at the end of the day, my kids aren't going to buy Skippy peanut butter. They're not going to buy Frosted Flakes. You know, they're not going to buy Coke. They are not going to go to McDonald's. And so when you start thinking about the most influential consumers in society, it's kind of that, we call it end of the third power. It's the millennial mom with money. And now they're forming families. Now they're getting further in their career, so they got some real purchasing power. I think they're rewriting the rule book on all dimensions, everything from the products you buy to how you buy them.
2: Those are really great points. It's almost like the industry is maturing with the consumer base. And since the consumer base has a lot more purchasing power, then that industry is just growing larger and larger and larger to where we are today.
3: It's still fairly fragmented. The thing that's kind of interesting is, you know, the big strategics out there, the Pepsis, the General Mills, the Kellogg's, right? They all are selling legacy baby boomer centric brands, right? And so there's a level of inertia there, and they still have a big say in terms of what gets on the shelf. You know, they're still very often they're the category captains and such. But the emerging brands, and I think over the next 5-10 years, you're going to see a couple of companies in the public space become what I would call large strategics 2.0. They're going to become companies that become platforms that, you know, in the same categories today that the large strategics are dominant, they're going to become, you know, the dominant player. You know, we were investors in one company, Kodiak Cakes, that recently sold to L. Catterton. And I met Joel 5 years ago, and he was doing 2-share of the category, right? We had dinner the other night. He's up to 2-share. He's gone from 2-share to 18-share in 5 years. And he's got clear line of sight. And Aunt Jemima now, Pearl Street Millions, gone from 34 share to 21 share. Joel's got clear line of sight in the next 12 months to become the number one pancake mix in America, right? So that's probably a case study for when you get it dialed in right, you get the right brand, the right product, the right price point, blah, blah, blah, all those things that really resonates with the millennial mom with money, that, man, big things can happen in a hurry.
2: No, totally. And I appreciate you bringing that up, because I'd love to also dive in, because I know you kind of switch sides a bit and you become an investor, obviously, and start Strategic Sunrise. Why did you decide to go into growth equity, launch your own fund, and become an investor as opposed to, you know, keep being a CEO?
3: Two reasons. One, in 2005, when I did Boulder Brands, I actually wanted to do this with private equity firms. And I went and talked to some of the top firms in the space, but they really wanted you to be an operating partner. They really didn't want to set you up so you had the same kind of economic opportunity that, you know, they would have. So we did Boulder Brands, which in many cases was a public private equity firm. You know, we bought companies. And then when I left Boulder Brands, I had kind of a fork in the road. You know, I'm going, boy, I'd been a public company CEO for most of 15 years. I was talking to my wife, Grace, about it. I said, you know, 95% of that job I really didn't like, or I really wasn't good at. Like I gave the Boulder Brands investor spiel over 2,000 times, because you always got to keep demand interest in the stock. And so I love figuring out what the next new thing is. I love, once you find it, figuring out the roadmap for success, getting the right people in place, making sure the right capital is in place. And that's the 5% of the job I really, you know, loved at Boulder Brands. And now in private equity, with my partners, Peter Burns and Vince Love, I'm really in a situation where I spend my time, 95% of my time goes to the 5%, you know, kind of figuring out what the next new thing is, the next big idea on top of a big category. Figuring out, okay, how do we take it from how we scale the business, how we make sure they got the right people in place, how to make sure they have the right capital in place. So, you know, in some respects, it's delayed gratification. I really wanted to do this in 2005. It really wasn't until 2016 I was able to figure out how to do it.
2: Got it. That's really helpful. It reminds me a little bit, it's different, but it reminds me a little bit of a conversation that I had with John Sebastiani at when he was founding Crave, and he was saying that, you know, part of the reason why he actually founded Crave was because he actually wanted to go into private equity. And he was too old to, you know, get in like an associate job or analyst job. And so all people in private equity said, well, what you have to do is start a company and do well with that company. And then eventually you can graduate and, you know, maybe start your own, not graduate, but start your own private equity shop, which of course he did, and kind of gain that operating experience. After you left, how did Strategic Sunrise actually come together?
3: Yeah, it's really crazy. I was talking to a couple of, top tier firms. And now that I had been, one of my challenges in 2005 was I'd been fortunate enough to lead teams that had great success, but it was all internal innovation. You know, Healthy Choice was an internal product. The things we did at Trop were extensions and innovation around core orange juice. I hadn't really done any M&A. And so what I was able to do at Boulder Brands is a lot of M&A. So I had a lot more credibility as somebody who was backable. And it's crazy. So I was pretty far down the track with a couple of firms, and I get a call from a headhunter, which, okay. And she wanted to introduce me to a guy named Jamie Mangs at Trilantic. And so I got on the phone with Jamie, and literally we're finishing each other's sentences, the first call. And it turns out that Trilantic had this model in the energy space of partnering with executives in the space and creating an economic incentive model for those founders that was pretty close to what you would get in private equity. We're like a portfolio company of Trilantic, but rather than have the carry, we have incentive units that are tied to performance. And it came together just, you know, karma's a beautiful thing. It just came together very easily. Jamie's been an unbelievable partner. Yeah, they've supported us in Sunrise 1. We've just signed up for Sunrise 2. You know, we really have a great relationship. Initially, they were deeply involved in everything we did because they wanted to make sure we weren't idiots, because, you know, they're investing the money that they've raised. But now we've got a really comfortable, somewhat low touch. I mean, he's up to speed on everything we're doing. But, yeah, now that we brought Peter Burns on, between the relationship that we've developed with Vince and I developed with Trilantic, you had Peter that mix. It's a pretty strong hand for Trilantic to play in the consumer space.
2: That's awesome how you three were able to come together. I also wanted to know, so what is your due diligence process, or what do you look for as an investor that is interesting to you?
3: It starts with the consumer and the category. I mean, we're looking for big ideas on top of big categories that, if done right, will be market share leaders with millennial moms with money for the next 25 years. Again, let's take Kodiak for example. I met Joel Clark, and he was in Costco and Target, and he'd been at it for 20 years, and he'd gotten to $15 million. And I looked at the second page of the deck was what he was doing at Target. And I'm looking at this deck, and he's got 20 share at Target, but the category's up 20%. When pancake mixes nationally is flat. So I said, Joel, you know, you're bringing new consumers to the category. And so that one was kind of a layup in terms of, you know, conceptually, strategically. And he also is going in the categories that the strategics were in, but they didn't care about, right? You don't necessarily want to be the brand manager of Aunt Jemima. That would not be a really good sign your career is going great, because it's a category they're milking. They're not innovating. You know, they're just kind of, okay, back then we had 34 share. We're making great money on this thing. Don't screw it up type of thing. So a disruptive brand like Kodiak, you know, nobody's really going to stop them. I mean, Aunt Jemima still has to put protein in their pancake mixes, right? I mean, Joel's been eating their lunch for 5 years. So the big idea to have a big category, and whether or not it's the branding of Kodiak in a category that's not, doesn't see a lot of innovation, or so that's a barrier to entry for Joel. I got the brand that connects. I got innovation. You know, nobody's going to stop me. Let's go. The other thing, though, is to have real insulation. Because the worst thing is to find a big idea, plow the field, and 20 people can follow you, right? So Vital Farms and Maple Hill and Teton Waters Ranch. Grass-fed, pasture-raised is really hard, right? It's taken those companies 10 years to get to the point that they can make a sustained, predictable gross margin, that they can price something at a price point that people actually will buy. And so there's a barrier to entry there. I mean, people can say tomorrow, boy, I want to go into pasture-raised eggs like Vital Farms is in. And, you know, good luck. It's going to take a long time. It's going to be really, you're not going to do that overnight. So, you know, we look first for a compelling idea to have a big category and then look for the points of insulation. We also look for the point of difference is going to be compelling to that millennial mom with money. It's got to be shelf self-evident on the shelf. Because 98% of your marketing budgets are package. And you got like a blink of an eye to get somebody's attention and connect with them. So those are the key things. So those are kind of like the antes. So you go, okay, this is something big. This is something legit. It's obviously a great business idea today. It probably is not a great business today. You know, I mean, Sunrise One, with the exception of Vital Farms, you know, the last 12-month revenue on these companies was less than $10 million. And so, you know, then you have the real heavy lifting of how do you get, okay, let's get the core product tight. Let's get the supply chain tight. Let's get the innovation model mapped out. Let's get the right people on the team. So, but it gets back to, you know, this is an idea that sparks. And can you really convince yourself that, boy, if we do this right, this is going to be a market share leader 25 years from now? And, you know, that once we clear those hurdles, then we start getting into the nitty gritty of, okay, what's your gross margins today? What's your, you know, where can they get to with scale and leverage and all those kinds of things? But it gets down to, can it be a big enduring idea if done right?
2: How do you assess brand authenticity? Because I feel like it's one of those phrases, words that gets thrown about a lot. But I would love to just learn how you think about it.
3: We quantify it. I have two guys that I've worked with, Bill Hooper for 40 years and Bill Ashton for 30 years. And these guys are consumer insight people. And they go in and validate it, you know, with the hardcore user and understand it both in a qualitative sense and a quantitative sense. They know this is legit. This is legit. And, you know, it's easier when you have the supply chain point of difference. I mean, when you think about Maple Hill Milk, I mean, we invested in Maple Hill Milk. There were six pure play grass-fed dairies. Five went bankrupt. We hung tough on Maple Hill because it's massively better for the animal. I mean, a Maple Hill cow is productive till they're 14. A Horizon cow is productive for 4 years. You know, we let the calf wean off a mom. An organic cow never gets an ounce of mother's milk. Much better for the environment. It's carbon suppressing. And the chemistry of the milk's different. I mean, you know, 100 years ago, everything was grass-fed, and that was the milk as a species we consumed for 15,000 years, right? Well, the last 100 years, we changed that to factory farms fed grain. And cows aren't wired to eat grain. And so the chemistry of the milk is different. So you look at all those points of difference, and you go, oh, my God, if we can – you know, once a millennial mom with money gets that, they're going to cross the street to find Maple Hill Milk. You know, they're same thing with, you know, Vital Farms. You know, Vital Farms got that bright orange yolk that comes from the way these chickens are raised and how they're treated. I mean, you know, if you really think about it, a conventional chicken coop is like 60,000 chickens in coops, right? A cage-free chicken is all those chickens in a coop, no doors, but they cut the beak off of the chicken so they don't kill each other. And a free-range chicken is, six, you know, a lot of birds in a house, no door, and the door open. You know, Vital Farms has 5,000 chickens per house. There are no cages. There's a line that the chickens come in to lay their eggs. And they're surrounded by 35 acres. So they're outside, you know, all the time, you know, and they rotate them around the house so that the grass can rejuvenate itself and the land can rejuvenate itself. It's a completely different model. And again, when the consumer gets that difference, they go, wow, that, you know, that's why I always thought, you know, farm fresh eggs were.
2: So the authenticity lies deeply within the product and showing that on the branding side, what that product, like what you're actually doing into the differentiation and if that's resonating actually with the consumer. So got it. That's very, very cool. Love to also talk about strategics as well and how you think about what strategics and the encumbrance are looking for when it comes to, you know, purchasing, acquiring, aspiring brands. And has that changed at all how you invest if there has been a shift in the tide?
3: I think there has been a big shift. I think strategics for a while were just buying things to put in their annual report to say we get it and we need to update our portfolio. But they're not very good at managing these businesses. They don't have the fine motor skills, and they were buying revenue growth, not necessarily looking at the business model. I think now they're very focused on, I want to have the growth, but I want to have a really strong business model because I don't want this to be a project. I'm not good at projects. But I think if you look forward 15 years, 20 years, the strategic companies we know and love today, I think there will be an evolution to this next generation of CPG brands that start from natural and better for you, not try to retrofit, you know, a company. Because, honestly, the algebra doesn't work. You know, I've got a company that's 90% legacy brands. I've invested hundreds of millions of dollars in capital, right, as an industry. So I can make Cheerios, you know, to a gross margin at the fifth decimal point, right? There's no brand I can buy that's an emerging brand that's not going to be 10, 15, 20 points lower in gross margin. So while they can maybe fix some of their revenue mix, their earnings are dependent upon these brands that you know are going to fade. I mean, I was probably the first one to run into this. I mean, at Boulder Brands, we had a brand called Smart Balance, right? Smart Balance margarine. It was a natural blend of oils. You know, and it was, when we bought it, we were able to grow it the first couple of years by 30% each year. High gross margin business. It was a beautiful thing. And then in 2010, on the front of Time magazine, butter was back, right? And the margarine category, we were naturally a natural blend. The margarine category, we lived in a bad neighborhood. The margarine category itself was viewed as being highly processed. And we also realized that our business indexed at 165 over 65. So that meant, like Campbell's soup, every year, you know, they say whenever a widow dies, Campbell's soup loses 100 cans of soup a year, right? We were losing consumers every year. And we could not do, I mean, it's the only brand in my life, once it peaked, I could not figure out how to turn around. But what we did is we got very aggressively behind Earth Balance, which is, you know, the natural alternative, the organic natural alternative to Smart Balance. And we grew that beautifully. We just couldn't grow it fast enough to offset the decline in Smart Balance because Earth Balance indexed to 240, under 40, right? So that's really what the strategists have to think about. You know, I've got this massively refined production system making X, right? And I'm running on that today, brands that are going to decline with the fading of the baby boomer generation. I need to find things that I can run on that production line that the millennial moms are going to buy. And I may not buy one brand. Like, I got one big brand today. I may have to buy three or four brands because the micro targeting of different consumers, you know, someone gluten-free, someone high protein, someone, you know, no sugar, whatever it is. There are probably going to be multiple brands to solve it. But if you're a large cap, your number one thing in life is you got to run those production lines, or you got to buy new production lines, right? So getting things that run on those lines that consumers are going to buy, it's not going to be in the same brand. It's probably going to be in multiple brands that target different users, different consumers.
2: I remember you talked about it a little earlier about how you're seeing these strategics 2.0, these large strategics 2.0, where they're going to have to adjust their supply chains to adopt to natural products, not heavily saturated products but adjust to the products that are serving the millennial mom, as you say, and adjust their supply chains to it. And actually then those brands, even though they're probably going to be a lot smaller than the Cheerios, right? Because there's a lot of now different subsectors. I had Nick Mandel on from Amberstone. He calls them how they're now it's different tribes of people rather than just one big massive, you know, audience. But the strategics are going to actually have to those brands, even though they're smaller, collectively, that's going to become the incumbent.
3: Well, again, and you have to look at this in the context of 10, 20 years. I mean, I'm a baby boomer. Unfortunately, 20 years from now, there aren't going to be many of us left. And we're not going to be buying that much when we're around. And the millennials are not going to be 30. They're going to be 50. And it's going to be that next generation. The Gen X, but the reality is the way people can, the curiosity of people today and the ability to get all the information you need about anything in the palm of your hand in your phone is going to make these consumers so much smarter, so much, they're going to figure out what fits their lifestyle and they're going to micromanage brands that fit their needs. And that's not Cheerios, you know, that's not Coke.
2: Yeah.
3: Right. So it's going to be really fascinating to see. I mean, I really think in terms of this evolution, we're really kind of in the first pitch of the second inning, but it's going to accelerate because the millennial purchasing power in the next 5 years is going through the roof. I mean, they're hitting peak earning years. They got families. They're going to be influencing everything with their purchasing power. And the baby boomers are just going to get 5 years older. And they're also, the baby boomers are also much more than prior generations, I think, much more influenced by what their kids are doing than what they're doing. So it's a very dynamic time. You know, I think the key is, you know, when you're thinking about putting your blood, sweat, and tears into building a brand, you know, is it really differentiated? Does it really have a shelf self-evident point of difference? And if it's done right, well, can it really be a market share leader with that next generation of consumers?
2: Absolutely. Are there any particular categories within consumer that maybe are trends right now that you actually are not bullish on?
3: Well, I wouldn't say I'm not bullish on the trend, but I'm also not optimistic. You can make money doing it right now. Take a look at plant-based beverages. I was with Steve Demos in 2000 when he was a $100 million business and he wasn't even national with Silk soy milk. And so then you fast forward, yeah, in the 3 years, 2 years we worked together, we went from like $100 million to $400 million, but still it was all soy milk. Walk in front of that plant-based beverage category today, okay? That category today in the U.S. is $2.5 billion. Which is pretty impressive. And it grows, you know, mid-teens every year. But look how fragmented it is. And then look how much capital it's attracting. You got Oatly, who's got a $9 billion market cap. One player in the category has got a $9 billion market cap. So you go, okay, I can have a really great differentiated idea in that space. But, man, it is like it's like rush hour in L.A., there are so many brands. There's so much churn. There's so much. So we look at that guy and go, boy, for us to get really excited about that category, you know, because it's a combination. There could be a lot of good ideas that could have a lot of capital behind them. But in that category, there are just a lot of ideas that have capital behind them. So it's going to be a lot of churn. So you really wonder, I mean, you know, For Steve Demos and for Greg Engels at White Wave, as the first mover in plant-based, there was a lot of money to be made. A lot of money to be made. Being the 50th person to go into plant-based, that's a triple shot off the rafters, right? A three-point shot off the rafters from half court. It's not going to be – so we – you know, that's why I was talking to Joel Clark at Kodiak the other night.

0: versus going into flour, right, where there hasn't been any innovation in 100 years. You know, can Kodiak Cake get, you know, it's a billion-dollar category. Can you get 5-10 share of that category? You probably can without having to spend a lot of money. So there's kind of that screen of things because, you know, ultimately the discipline of the capitalist market is, can you create a business model that is sustainable, that can generate real predictable returns over the long term? And some of these categories are so hot, they've attracted so much innovation, they've attracted so much capital, it's just hard to see how you could be successful. You might be very successful in terms of creating a product and a brand and actually get some scale on the revenue side, but it's kind of hard to see, boy, can you really make money doing it?
1: I'd love to also talk a little bit about COVID. During this period, and as you think about maybe new consumer habits, what were some of your takeaways or observations that you thought were quite interesting?
0: First of all, March of 2020, we didn't know if any of our companies were going to survive. Yeah, we had no idea. You know, do we have the next Great Depression coming? Who knows? So all of our companies, but we also were not had no food service exposure. So we took the point of view, if we're on the shelf, at least in the near term, we're going to sell. So our companies all focused on making sure their supply chains could keep up, made a lot of hard decisions about things that they were doing that maybe were never going to really work out, but they had decided they weren't going to work out yet. They, you know, stopped a lot of unproductive things. The first headline that I get, after all the big news you've heard about, large CPGs had just a great year and, you know, the consumer is coming back, right? I saw some numbers the other week where if, you know, yes, large cap was up, no question about it, but they didn't hold share. If you look at the share of the market that goes to large cap brands, private label, and emerging brands, they actually lost share. And if they'd held share, it was like to the tune of like $12 billion. So the consumers in a lot of our companies got like 2 or 3 years of trial in 1 year. And with the consumer being at home with nothing to do but cook for themselves, they started thinking a little bit more seriously about what they were eating, right? And so that was an interesting one for me, is that despite, you know, forced purchasing because it was the only thing on the shelf when all this blew up, and the strategics probably did a better job of staying in stock than everybody else, they lost share and they continue to lose share every year. So that's one headline. The second headline is the millennials, how millennials shop has fundamentally changed. I mean, direct to consumer for the total population, you know, online purchasing of food and beverage went from like 3% to 12% in a year. That probably would have taken 5 years without COVID. But if it's 12% for general population, and we're still trying to find these numbers, so this is my pure speculation.
2: Right.
0: I bet you it's 35%, 40% for millennials. I mean, I've got a daughter who's 35, has 2 young kids. She hasn't been in a grocery store in 18 months. You know, she's got dialed in, you know. I sit down Monday, I take 20 minutes to do my food shopping, and it shows up at 5 o'clock. You know, so I think that is real. And I think that's also going to lead to a whole new way in how brands are discovered. My sense is in Sunrise 2, we will very well end up investing in companies that aren't even in brick and mortar yet, but have created a profitable $15, $20 million online business. During that process of building that $15, $20 million business, they are developing a following of super consumers. Anybody that's going to go online and buy $80 with your product has given it a lot of research, a lot of thought. And if they like it, they tell their friends. So it's a whole new way of brand discovery and brand launching. And I think it could be much more profitable because the old model is, you know, I go into Whole Foods, I get one region. I starve for a year, I'm successful. Then I get 3 regions, right? I starve for another year, right? Burning capital every step of the way. And maybe I go national and Whole Foods. And once I'm in national Whole Foods, then maybe I'm off to the races. So, like we've talked to like 550 companies at Sunrise. And, you know, my sense is 10% of those will be here in 5 years. Just because the old way of doing it was very capital inefficient. Very hard to get to and get your message across to the consumer. Now, if you develop a really dialed in website against a clearly differentiated product, you can spend money to track those people, and you'll know I spent money doing this, and it worked, and I made money doing it, or I spent money in a

0: didn't work and I'm going to stop spending that money. He never really had that level of granularity in the past.
1: How do you also think about raising capital? Because the thing is that if strategics want companies that are profitable and aren't, you know, running at a major loss or, you know, maybe aren't, you know, optimized fully for growth, when does it make sense to, you know, stop fundraising?
0: That's a tough one because, you know, you're typically talking about somebody who's been at it for 7 or 10 years. So stopping is not an obvious answer. Here's a sobering thought. There are only 29 independent food and beverage brands out there that in IRI, Nielsen, so consumption data, are over $100 million. So, and that's the sweet spot for the large caps. The herd thins out. There are a lot of companies get to $10 million. We think that, yeah, you know, I don't have the data for you, but my sense is there's a lot of attrition between $10 and $20 million. But there are a lot of $20 million businesses that really should get to $100 million. But at that point, you know, the management's exhausted. The founder won't bring in, been there, done that talent, which has its limitations, right? You know, you have to have a founder who can grow with the business, who at least can listen to people who have been there and done it and have made all the mistakes. And then you have a whole cap table. I mean, some of these cap tables is insanity, you know? And then you have, you know, misalignment by the shareholders. So it really, you know, the thing that does my heart good is we meet a founder who's doing $15, $20 million, you know, is kind of cash flow break even almost. Because, you know what, that guy or gal spends nickels like manhole covers. I mean, they spend nickels like manhole covers. And you ask them, okay, so how much do you own this business? And they say, well, I own 90% of it, right? That is a beautiful day because that person, if they are someone who will listen to advice, they've got good DNA, they've got good disciplines, they're going to be the happiest person at the closing dinner someday down the road. But that probably, of the 550 companies we talked to, 10, 15 companies fit that zone.
1: Okay. What's one book that inspired you personally and one book that inspired you professionally?
0: Professionally, and I even forget the name of it, Tom Peters wrote a book when I was a young pup at McCormick called In Search of Excellence. And what that kind of communicates to you is like everybody is a customer. Your administrative assistant is a customer. You know, you give sloppy, crappy communication to people and, you know, you're wasting, you know, it has a series of outcomes. But In Search of Excellence, I was, and I'm not a big book reader of business books, but that one sticks out to me. Personally, boy, that's a good one. I'm so much into nonfiction. I'm a big history buff. And, you know, it's really fascinating. I just read a book about Julius Caesar. And I never really realized how I've read a lot of American history. And now I'm reading a lot of like the whole emergence of Great Britain, where it went from tribes to, and it is just amazing how these people did that back then. You know, they didn't have cell phones, right? And to communicate anything took like 4 months. So whatever you're communicating is probably obsolete by the time it gets there. It's just fascinating how ingenious, you know, the human race has been when you go back, you know, 2,000 years. And so, you know, it gives me a lot of optimism about the future. I mean, right now, you know, I think we're all going to have to, over time, figure out how we manage our stimulus, you know, input. And, you know, right, you know, I mean, just because, you know, you can wear yourself out and freak yourself out, right, simultaneously. You know, how you get more selective so the stuff you're really getting is going to add value to your life. I think that's going to be interesting to see how that evolves over the next 5-10 years.
1: Totally, totally, totally. Is there a particular book about Julius Caesar that you just read?
0: You know, it's there is one. Let me see. I got.
2: No worries.
0: I got it here on my Kindle. It's Julius Caesar by Philip Freeman. It's really pretty interesting because it, you know, because you always think about Rome as being this very, you know, organized, buttoned up place. And boy, the political infighting, you know, they could teach people in D.C. a thing or two. It's pretty crazy. So, but it just gives you some, you know, to me, it's kind of mind boggling just how, because these people only live to be like, you know, 35, 40 years old. You know, how much they accomplished.
1: Right. No, that's so true. It's so true. I'm really, really glad that you brought up both these books. No one yet has talked about them on the show before. So really excited to add this to our book list. Very original, Steve. Well, Steve, this has been such a blast. Thank you so much for coming on the show.
0: Appreciate it, Mike. Really enjoyed it. Anything I can do for you, just say the word.
1: And there you have it. I really hope you enjoyed listening to that one. It was awesome having Steve on the show. If you enjoyed this episode, I'd love it if you'd write a review on the Apple Podcasts. You're also welcome to follow me, your host, Mike, on Twitter, @MikeGelb, and also follow for episode announcements @ConsumerVC. Thanks for listening, everyone.

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2: Hello and welcome to the podcast of TechEU. I am your host, Andriy Degler. In our today's episode, I would like to share with you an interview that I recorded with Sjoerd Lemhaus, the CEO and co-founder of Owlin. We sat down to talk at the TNW conference earlier this year, and it was a really great conversation. I really think that you all will enjoy it. Let's check it out.
3: Well, my name is Sjoerd Lemhaus. I'm the founder and CEO of Owlin. For the past 20 years, I've been doing quite a bit. I think I even not graduated less than 20 years ago. So I graduated from Utrecht University. I worked in consulting. And then about, I would say, 7-8 years ago, I founded Owlin. With Owlin, we look at news all over the world. And then we help you highlight any opportunity, any risks, and any trends that you see in the market. And we sell that globally to payments companies, to asset managers, to private equity firms, to rating agents. So basically, we're a fintech specialized in analyzing news and text.
2: Okay, so you actually call yourself a fintech now?
3: Yeah, I would say. So for me, a fintech, it's not about what you are, but what we do, let me say it this way, is really tracking news and doing stuff with machine learning and AI and natural language processing in specific. But we sell this almost mainly and only to the financial markets. So that's why we call ourselves a fintech. We're an ML AI company, but really for financial markets.
2: And were you always focused on the financial markets, or did you start more broadly?
3: We did have some non-financial clients in the past. So I think if you take a look at when we started with the company, we were also iterating, pivoting, trying some areas in which we thought there might be traction. So back in the days, because we analyzed news, we also worked with journalists to see, hey, can we help you out? But we actually very quickly discovered that the market where we started and also with the idea how we started in mind was that we were spot on. And which is the financial sector. But even within the financial sector, it is quite broad. So you have a lot of takes you can go there, right? So you can go after the tracking the listed companies, you can go after the non-listed, emerging markets, and so on. And I think what happened for us is that as soon as we proceeded with our company, became more aware of where the biggest needs were, which is not for us in the listed domain, because there's a lot of solutions already out there tracking listed companies, right? So people take Bloomberg and Reuters feeds to track the listed universe. But there are not that many solutions out there that are good in tracking non-listed companies or tracking also companies in emerging markets. And that's where we really found our sweet spot. Well, the companies at the bottom of the pyramid, so the big masses. And that's also our technology is extremely suited for that. And that's how we grow as well right now.
2: So how many people do you have now working for Owlin?
3: We're with 40. The majority is based in Amsterdam.
2: And how much funding have you raised so far?
3: In total, we started Owlin with completely bootstrapped. We were in the Rockstart Accelerator program in one of the first classes. We had a seed round of finance in Owlin, but eventually we were in a very weird situation that our investor went bust. So we did not receive the whole funding. We actually also bought out our seed investor. And we did that all because we were bootstrapped and making money. And then 2 years ago, a year and a half ago, we want to go faster and we decided to run a Series A, which was a bit over 3 million euros. So I would say 3.5 million euros is the funding that we have received so far.
4: Yeah, and actually, I really wanted to ask about that story. So, like, what did it actually mean for you? What sort of impact did it have on you that your seed investor just went bust in the middle of basically wiring you the money?
3: That is extremely, extremely weird because when you start a company and as a founder, there are so many reasons and so many things that can go wrong. And there's also, especially in the beginning phase, small mistakes can cost you your company. And this was so impossible, right? That you, how can your investor go bust? But we managed to work our way through this, but it did take a lot of energy. So I think I put a lot of energy in making sure that we had a clean cap table again, making sure that we also could grow and that we could get bigger. In the meantime, you also need to close deals, grow your business. And then as a founder, you really need to have a split brain. On one end, working on the problems of fixing your cap table. On the other hand, keep your eyes on the ball and just grow your company. For us, we needed also money to buy out our investors. So that was also a good incentive to close more deals. And it was hard for us to get investors on board because we had issues on the cap table back in those days. And eventually, it was, I think, for the whole team, it really gave a great feeling of connectedness that we also felt, hey, listen, if we can do this, we can do everything.
4: Right. And as far as I remember, you had three co-founders initially, speaking of cap tables, and now you are the only one who's still at the company. So why did the other decide to just stop with it?
3: Yeah, so founding a business requires a special DNA. And I think if you take a look at my two co-founders, they have that DNA. They are true founders. They know how to start a business. They're extremely creative. And I think once you go through certain phases, you also need different skills and different DNA. And I think what we discovered along the way with the three of us was I might have been less good as an initial founder, but I really enjoy all the stages that we go through right now. And for both my two co-founders with whom I started, so Bas and Richard, we actually had a conversation about this saying, hey, they like the start of a company. They enjoy bringing it to the next level and to the next and to the next. So then we decided all together, they did a good job. They brought Arlin from nothing to a good start and beyond. And they got greatly rewarded for that as well. And they're still on board as an advisor of the company as well, right? So it's, we didn't really say goodbye forever, but we decided to split responsibilities. They eventually stepped out, and this was eventually good for everyone because then we can all keep on doing what we think we are best at.
4: Right. Yeah. No, that makes a lot of sense. And speaking of funding, still, I wanted to ask. So the Series A that you mentioned, it's if you look at the news cycle, for example, these days, this is a pretty modest Series A, like just 3.5 million. I saw Series A of like 20, 30 million. There was this biggest Series A of, I think, much more than that. So why didn't you raise more? I guess you could, right?
3: Yeah, I see that as well. And every time when I see these huge investment rounds, I always ask myself, okay, I wonder what the terms and conditions were that came with that round. Because a lot of people that see investment rounds, they are impressed by the big numbers, but they sometimes forget that it's not only the money that you're raising and the shares that you sell. There's also a lot of additional terms that you often agree together with the deal. So to mention one is liquidation preferences. Will you give a guaranteed return to your investor, or is he just an investor like yourself? Often what you see is that huge rounds, they often have very, well, investor-friendly liquidation preferences, and can also be, yeah, also wanting to have a lot of dilution for the founders. And I think what we said, hey, we are bootstrapped. We don't need a whole lot of money, but we want to go a bit faster to open an office in the US, to build a new platform, to close more clients. So I think to that respect, we might be a bit Dutch that we said, okay, let's not raise too much, but let's just raise what we need to go to make some next steps. And I think once you have proven your point, once we have the highly scalable formula that everyone is looking for, then you can just throw in as much money as you want, which is also our intention. But I think raising too much in the beginning, it could be a strategy, but it might not always be the best one.
4: So do you still, as the three founders, do you still own more than half of the company together?
3: Oh, yeah, definitely.
4: So are you looking for more money now? So have you found this formula that you just need to throw the money at?
3: I would say so, yes. So looking back at last 2 years, a lot of things happened, right? So we are business-to-business SaaS company. What we have seen with the... we had a big lockdown because of the corona situation. We sell only to big corporates. And what we saw there is all the corporates, they had to reinvent themselves. A lot of our clients were not used of working from home. They all work on terminals from their offices, physical offices. So when the big lockdowns hit the economy, all our clients were able, and also our prospects were able. So it was really hard to grow a new business. And what we saw, right, and also in the whole world, was that if you are, for instance, Zoom or e-commerce, that was immediate need for everyone to start buying connectiveness and start buying stuff to make yourself comfortable at home. And a bit later, when everyone was online and people were settled, and I think the first need was in place, that they were not worried about connecting to the office from home anymore, then you saw a second move. And in our case, it was a lot of our clients and also prospects, they realized what just happened in my supply chain and what just happened in my investment portfolio and all these companies around there. And that was for us a big opportunity. So we had a big glitch in the beginning of the lockdowns. So it was hard for us to do new business sales. But when everyone came back, we see more demand than ever. So I think, and also more urgency in our than ever, that people want to know what's going on in their external environment. So did we find the formula right now? I think we were a bit helped by the whole pandemic to get a good demand. We also see huge demand right now. We also used the corona period to create our new platform, which is more scalable, which suits better to the needs of needs that we identified in the market. So I think we are extremely close right now.
4: Right. And you said that you sell to corporate. So who are actually your clients who need this sort of data, and where are they located?
3: Yeah, a lot of people, when they hear, we analyze news and we identify risk, opportunities and trends, they think immediately of, oh, you're probably serve dealing room environments. But the dealing room environments, that's the listed domain. They rely on Bloomberg feeds, Reuters feeds. And definitely we have some dealing room environments, but the majority of our users are investing or dependent on smaller companies. So I can give you, we help payments companies like Adyen, Worldpay, Checkout.com. And what happens there is if you book a flight, but if the flight company goes bust, you will get a chargeback if you didn't fly yet. So you can get your money in return because the good was not delivered. The payments companies, they guarantee this. So they will guarantee that you will get your money back. So they need to track not only the bigger airline companies, but also the smaller ones. They need to track all their merchants globally to understand, is there not anyone committing fraud, anyone risking or might go bankrupt? So that's what we do to stabilize the system and also to reduce chargeback risk for the payments firms. Another group that we serve is these are the merchants. Another big group that we serve is what we saw during

0: likes it, if he wants it, if he wants to close the deal, it's a yes. And then everyone wants to move that direction. So I think in terms of doing business, especially in a B2B environment, it goes way faster in the States than it goes in Europe. But you also need to make sure you deliver fast and that you deliver good. And so if you are a bit not ready for that yet, it's always better to stay and try in Europe first. But if you feel, hey, I can deliver fast, I know what I'm doing, and I'm up for this market, it's a huge market. There's a lot of potential. It operates really, really fast. And if you can keep up with the pace, it's a great, great growth market as well.
1: And what's the competition like for you, both in Europe and in the US?
0: I would say competition for us has always been global. So there are not really, there in the Netherlands, no players with whom we compare ourselves. There are definitely global players with whom we compare ourselves. And what we see is in the States, they often know the players. They know the markets. In Europe, in some occasions they do. In some occasions they don't. So I think it's a better informed market maybe in the States. Also a faster moving market. So I think as an entrepreneur, it is more fun to operate in that type of environment.
1: And do you actually think that you compete with the Bloombergs and Reuters of the world, or is it other companies?
0: Yeah, I think everyone knows the Bloombergs and the Reuters. I know there has been articles about Aulin in the past, putting us in the context of, hey, this small company competes with Bloomberg and Reuters. They think they can do better. And I will be honest in this podcast. I don't think we are competing with Bloomberg and Reuters because we have different technology stack. We have different USPs, which actually we are partnering with Bloomberg at this moment. Mm-hmm. We have Reuters. The data business of Reuters is branded as Refinitiv. They are a client of ours. So they're not competitors. They're more partners. We compete more with other companies that excel in natural language processing, that excel in news analytics, that excel in identifying risk in supply chains or in your investment portfolio. And I think only for the very specific parts, which is the big companies in the listed universe, yeah, then we would compete with Bloomberg. But we don't focus on those type of companies because our edge is more on the bottom of the pyramid, all the small non-listed companies that are needed to be tracked as well.
1: And this is really interesting. So before we finish, I wanted actually to go back to like the very moment that you founded the company. I was just listening to another talk here at TNW conference. So what did you actually do before you started? Were you already like an entrepreneur, or was it your first thing?
0: I've always been entrepreneurial, also as a kid. I did study, right? So you have these stories of people that were dropouts and started a company. Then you actually had to talk to my co-founders. They were exactly like this. I did graduate and I worked for 4 years in consulting. But then I started my first company, and I got hired by the Rabobank as a consultant to run some projects in the payments world. Mm-hmm. That went quite well. But then again, working for yourself, or let big corporates hire you, is something different than start a company with eventually more people can work in and that you can really grow. So I always worked in finance. So my consulting jobs were for the banks. I worked at the ABN AMRO Bank and the Rabobank. I've seen the Royal Bank of Scotland from within, and also the former Fortis Bank, which migrated into ABN AMRO. So I've been there. I've seen all that. So I always had a great connection with the finance sector, right? The fintech. I think that's also the combination of the entrepreneurial mindset, the experience in the financial markets, that also led to the foundation of Aulin.
1: Right. Yeah. That's really interesting, because like this is also what I heard on the other talk, that like it seems like most of the today's successful entrepreneurs, like a lot of them, it's not the first company that they are doing. We just normally, we don't always know that they also like founded something else and failed. And then this was like the second or the third attempt that actually went good. So do you think this is actually true? Like the best way to learn the entrepreneurial mindset, learn the entrepreneurial ropes, is to actually try and fail?
0: Yeah, not necessarily fail, but trial and error. I truly believe in that. I think if I take a look, and I had that company for only a year, right? And it was, but if you take a look at all the stuff that I've learned over the course of the last 7-8 years with Aulin, if I had to do all this again, I could do that so much faster, so much better. That's how this works, right? So in the beginning, everything is new. You build up a lot of knowledge. You build up a lot of experience. I think for all the entrepreneurs out there, if you just started, enjoy the ride because you will learn a lot of new things. You will make a lot of mistakes. But just if you have an open mind and make sure that you are honest about your own mistakes, at least to yourself, then that's the best way to learn. And then just draw your learnings. And if you fail, you fail, and then start over again and then do it better, faster and than before. I truly believe that there are so many examples of great entrepreneurs and very few examples of great entrepreneurs that were right immediately the first time.
1: Right. Okay. I think this is a great way to finish this conversation. Sjoerd, thank you so much for joining this episode. Thanks a lot for taking the time and good luck with everything you're doing at Owlin.
0: Thanks, Henry. I really enjoyed being here. Thanks.
2: 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I am Andrew Daigler, and I will talk to you again very soon. For now, take care and enjoy the rest of your week. Bye-bye.
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6: Hey there, friends of failure, and welcome to this week's episode of the Failure Guy Podcast. I am here with my good friend, Kay Cote. How are you? That's a fun name, too. How are you?
7: Thank you so much, Ben. I'm doing well. Thank you for having me. I'm excited to be here for sure.
6: Absolutely. You have a podcast called Elevated You Podcast, and I'm going to elevate you, hopefully, in this episode, but we'll see how I do with that. So the way I like to start off the podcast is I like to ask the guest, whether they're comfortable or not with it, to do a shameless brag, a humble self-promotion, not necessarily in the sense of what they're selling, but just give us some of the highlights of your experience before we get to some of the low lights.
7: Yeah, I'd love to share. So recent highlight win for me was attending PodFest in Orlando and and meeting you. And giving my speech, my Pecha Kucha chit-chat speech. And that was super fun. And it was something I was very scared to do. I was very like, I can't believe I'm doing this. I've never done this. I've never been on this like national platform before. And I thought, you know what? Let's go for it. And despite my nerves and fear and all of that, I did it and met so many great people because of it. So yeah, that's my shameless win right now is speaking at PodFest.
6: Absolutely. I was really surprised that we got to share the stage with William Hung. That was a fun thing to do for our first little public appearance, because it was also my first time doing public speaking. Besides, I guess this is technically public speaking because the public can hear it with their earballs, but they don't hear it live and it's not as intense. So just for the audience, the type of speech that we did and William Hung did, you have to have 5 minutes worth of slides. Each slide is 15 seconds long, and then you get about 20 of them, or exactly 20 of them, depending on how you slice it up. You could probably repeat one multiple times, but I didn't do that. So I was just running through. I'm like, oh no, next thing, because 15 seconds really isn't that long. but what made you say yes? Because I also got the same. I applied to be a PodFest speaker. I also didn't even say yes after they responded until after it was too late, because I didn't know if I could make it there. And I just didn't, you know, it's hard to know whether something's going to be a good idea or just a waste of time. So what made you decide to say yes and just embrace the possibility of messing up in front of people and putting yourself out there in a big way?
7: Well, the reason I said yes is because that inner dialogue was telling me, hey, this isn't for you. You're not experienced enough. I had that negative inner voice, and I knew I wanted to really advance in my podcasting. So my goal this year in 2023 has been to do things that scare me and to get on stage as much as possible. So if there's an opportunity that comes through my inbox, or, you know, it's just something, I, even if I'm scared, I'm going to say yes to it, because like that is my number one mantra this year, is to grow my pod fat. Grow my pod fat.
6: Your pod fat?
7: Grow my pod fat. My pod fat. Well, yeah.
6: Yeah, that's definitely a thing. Honestly, I've had some pod fat that have packed on some of the time. I've been doing this for like a little over 3 years, I think. I don't even know how time works these days, but I don't know how long your podcast has been going on. But if it started during the pandemic, which I would imagine it did, just like mine did, what was it for you? Like, was it an outlet? Was it a release? Was it a way to just get some of those negative self-talk feelings you were discussing, like, out there into the world so you could get past it? Or how, you know, what was the point of starting the podcast?
7: Well, it's kind of a funny story. I actually was in corporate as a graphic designer, and was connecting with a fellow, or just a friend who was in the radio scene. And we were just chatting one day, and he said, you know, you have a really great voice for radio. And I responded really bad. I was like, hey, oh, do you mean I have a great face for radio? And he got like, he didn't know what to say.
6: Yeah, I knew you'd take it as an insult or whatever. Yeah.
7: I did.
6: You can never say anything to women about one aspect of themselves, because they will go, oh, but what about all the rest?
7: But oh, so true. That's so true. And so I started, actually started in radio. He offered me a show. I said, sure. I didn't hear back for like 3 months. And then all of a sudden I got an email saying, hey, would you like to do a live radio show? And I'd never done that before. I've done other things in media, yet I've never done live radio. So I went in, learned production.
6: Are we talking about live radio, like people can listen in their cars kind of thing? Because I did college radio, but that was like people in the cafeteria mostly.
7: Very similar. So it was a live radio with KRFF out of Fargo, North Dakota. And
6: shout out KRFF.
7: Shout out. They gave me my platform.
6: 10 something, whatever. What was it? 92. So, what was the number? Was there a number?
7: It was a Radio Free Fargo. Radio Free Fargo. Yeah. Out of.
6: Oh, whatever. So it didn't have a dial number.
7: Yeah, it was not.
6: Tune in to 109, that's too high. 106.3. It's got to be odd.
7: I'm trying to remember. 95. I think it was 95.9.
6: Okay. Shout out to KRFF 95.9, potentially. We'll probably leave most of this in, but who cares?
7: Radio Free Fargo.
6: So you were actually, but it was a real radio station, meaning you could find ours on like 88.3 or something if you were close enough to the college, but no one was listening to our stuff except for people in the cafeteria or maybe in the dorms. But you had like a legitimate radio show. How were you able to say yes to that? Because it seemed like you were struggling with the yes, but then they took a while to get back to you. So you probably were like, come on now. I already said yes. Let's do this. But like, how did it turn out at first? Did you immediately find your voice there, or was there a lot of stumbling that happened?
7: It actually came kind of natural to me because I honestly needed the creative outlet because corporate was, I was feeling pretty creatively stifled, and I needed that outlet. So I was so excited to do the show and interview a local community members and just like have these conversations. And so I would do it between, literally it was Tuesday morning at 7. I would do it between my spin class and going to corporate office.
6: I don't know how you do that type of stuff. I can barely do the one thing.
7: It was such a fun time in my life. And after that pandemic hit, I ended up producing content at home. And I realized I could start a podcast. I'd just been kind of getting into podcasts at that time, connected with a few really great podcasters out in LA, and just started to realize, hey, I have a voice and it actually is so much fun for me to do these interviews. And I started to get encouragement to do them. And so that's when I decided to leave the station and produce my own show independently. And that's when I produced my very first show called The Wow Factor. And you can still find it. It's still linked to the same show as I have now. It's just was called The Wow Factor. And initially I started my show because I was having a lot of health anxiety, with not only the pandemic, but I've always struggled with just worrying about health.
6: Hypochondriac stuff or just worry about like general like weight loss and like, but more like staying healthy. First of all, I'd never go to the gym. So like I'm on the opposite end of the spectrum of you, where like you're going to spin class and doing a radio show. I'm avoiding the gym. And, you know, so I'm trying to make sure I'm just like, generally, am I healthy or not is my question. But maybe you're thinking of like, how do I maintain top health, you know, in a way that I'm not thinking. So what was the health anxiety?
7: It was, it was circled around. So it kind of goes back to a few years back, you know, when I lost a loved one to poor health was the underlying factor. And so it kind of like jolted me into caring about my health and well-being. And then with that came a lot of anxiety as well. So it wasn't so much like hypochondriac, but similar. I wouldn't go in. I just would sit and worry and go on Google. And so
6: that's the worst, doing the WebMD version.
7: Oh, yeah.
6: You're not a doctor, but I'll just take in all the worst info and hyper fucking anxious, get it, you know, like just going into like a spiral of all these things could be wrong with me. Everything's wrong with me. That type of thing.
7: Exactly. And so then I started interviewing doctors and people in the health and wellness space. And so I was like, well, I'll get my advice.
6: That's what I thought. It's like, I'll just interview self-help coaches and stuff, and I'll just get self-help from them. You get a free hour.
7: It's pretty much what it was. It was great. And then we were working on some deals and fun things. And so that's when that happened. And then from there, it sort of stemmed into now what it is, which is more of a mental fitness and conquering the inner bully. So that's kind of how the show started. Yeah, I started in live radio, fluke thing, realized I loved it, did it as a passion project for 3 years, and now I'm pursuing it as a career.
6: I love that because I feel like I go to the mental gym a lot, doing a lot of reps there, and I don't think we get a lot of credit, so I like the mental fitness thing you just mentioned. I also think it's hilarious that, I hate corporate America. It's the worst, but you were in graphic design and you felt creatively stifled, which is a creative field. I was an accountant and I felt creatively stifled, but that's because it's the most boring job ever. So it's funny that even no matter if you're meant to do things that are creative, you're just basically strangled until you can't, you know, get any more air when it comes to like trying to let your actual self show and not just what they're trying to put out there usually. So I'm glad to hear that you got out of that kind of, it's always usually a toxic environment in my experience. Granted, I was fired from all the jobs, I didn't have a choice really. But I would usually be, I call myself a quiet quitting hipster. I was doing it before it was cool. I was just retracting from the work as they micromanaged me more and like just would be like, well, I'm making it so efficient, but you're all getting on my shit. So I'm just going to like literally do less work and go on Reddit more. So you know, it makes sense. I'm not surprised at all by it, but if they had encouraged my creativity, just like they probably encouraged yours, you wouldn't have felt so stifled. And I think both of us share that part of us where we're like, okay, we're sick of being polished all the time and making sure that we live up to everyone else's expectations. So let's go do something that we own, like a podcast, and you control all of it. No one can get in the way of what we're saying right now and our message. And it could be as weird as we want, or it could be as helpful. And that's what I love about it. So podcasting, when you first started, what was the biggest challenge?
7: Honestly, the biggest challenge was just putting my show out there, believing in it. Like I believed in it, yet I wanted people to listen, but I didn't know how to share about it. And honestly, that's still the biggest struggle. And I'm finding my way now. I think Podfest really helped with just like giving some light bulb moments on how to grow your show, how to connect with your audience. I think that was my biggest thing. You know, I just was so busy with producing and so busy with curating and finding guests that I kind of got. And confidence. Like. Yeah, confidence is a big one. Like, and then it just started to blossom. You know, things started to pick up. I ended up signing with a network for an experiment for a month. And that was really good, but it also like reminded me of the micromanagement.
6: Like a scientific experiment. Like, like they get like, you know, the things with your eyes open and zapping you with something. That's what I see in my head. But I know it's nothing that shouldn't have been like that.
7: No. It was a cool experience to like explore that option. And I learned a ton while doing it. But I realized like at that time in my life, that wasn't the avenue I wanted to go. So yeah, went back.
6: So the other thing I wanted to say, mental fitness, how did you figure out, I guess it sounded like you started interviewing doctors and people who knew more than you about how to get that mental fitness, because it seems like you're pretty good at the health and wellness of the body.
7: You know, the best part about it is it's like they all kind of go hand in hand. It's very holistic, mind, body, and soul, like everything's sort of together. And that's when I found that missing link that really helped me, because I've struggled with anxiety since I was a kid, and that is something I've always been battling. And so I've discovered ways to work with my mind and really boost my emotional intelligence. So right now I'm actually going through yoga teacher training. It's a 6-month program. And
6: are you going to be a yogi? Is that what they call you when you graduate?
7: Yeah. Yeah. So I'm working on that.
6: Yogi the bear. Hell yeah.
7: That's
6: where my head goes immediately for some reason. That's cool though. I've always struggled with anxiety too, but I think it's because I think I got all three wrong, mind, body, soul, but I think I fixed more of the mind part, but the body part, I haven't spent a lot of time on. As you may have seen, I don't treat my body that well. And also I go pretty hard sometimes. So, you know, I gotta figure out as I get older, because I'm old as dirt. You know, I gotta make sure I'm staying at least doing stretches and stuff. I don't do the basics. So I'll do the IMDb thing. You tell me how to do some stretches, some simple stretches.
7: For sure. I mean, movement for me has been the biggest game changer, because I used to I struggled with my weight a lot when I was younger, and that kind of, you know, goes back to the bullying thing. And so,
6: Which we'll get into, because I want to make sure
7: we'll get into,
6: I mean, I know as much as you're comfortable, of course, but I want to make sure we get into the, what, you know, what you had to deal with in order to now become who you are, which is usually part of the journey.
7: Totally. Totally. So for me, it started with physical activity. I think when I brought that into my life, I fell in love with dance fitness. That was my first thing, because it didn't feel like I was working out. It just felt like I was at the club. And so that really
6: turned it up. What'd you get? Number top three or top two at the dance off?
7: I got second place. There's two girls. They rocked it. They tied for first. And then I got second.
6: At that point, if you're in the top three, you're basically all tied. It's just who's biased in the crowd or whatever.
7: Yeah, it was really awesome. That was so much fun. And then like, I think I was on stage dancing. Like, it's so funny, when I'm dancing, my anxiety is gone. Like, dance is like one of the biggest things in my life. So it's like when it comes to your physical activity, find what works for you. If it's being out in nature, if it's going for a walk, if it's running, whatever the movement is, like find what works for you and do that. And it doesn't matter really what you do. It's just like doing something, start there.
6: So I'm sure you've seen me dance a lot at Podfest, right?
7: Yeah. Yeah. You were hitting the dance floor.
6: I know. So, but for me, it's not what you're saying. Or at least it took me a long time to get there. I basically have to, it's almost like an act of meditation, thing. Because the more I think about it, the worse I dance. So I have to be kind of not thinking about it. You know what I mean?
7: Oh, yeah. Dancing is total flow state. Like I accept.
6: But that's why I can't do the like spinning someone else around and getting someone else involved, because then I'm thinking too much about what's happening and like what I have to do. Because I don't know the moves. So I'm like, I got to be just in my own whatever meditative state or trance or whatever you call it for that. Because otherwise, back in the day when I was a nerd growing up, like I wouldn't. And when I went to all guys Catholic high school, we didn't have a lot of dances, but when we did, it would be with like the nearest all girls school, and they'd come over and we'd all just awkwardly stand around each other. And, you know, it wasn't like I didn't grow up with that being an outlet. So it was something I had to learn over time, especially college and whatnot. So it's fun that you had it as not only something that relaxed you, but then it was a way to get your body into shape, which is awesome. Maybe that's how I got to do it.
7: It really is. Like when I started, the first time I took Zumba, it was Zumba is what I did. And I had two left feet. You know, I'd been dancing, club dancing in college, like just for fun. But like that took me a while to catch on to. But once I did it, I ended up teaching it. And now to this day, I actually just got a gig. I'm teaching dance fitness at a local gym here in Austin.
6: Look at that, huh?
7: Yeah, I'm so excited to get back into it. I was doing it back in Fargo, North Dakota when I lived there.
6: I was in Austin, by the way, back in October or September.
7: Yeah, what'd you think? I love Austin. I just moved here. I love it.
6: I love it. I've been to ACL too a bunch of years back. ACL was amazing. I don't know if you've ever been to Austin City Limits is what, if anyone doesn't know what I'm talking about, it's a concert festival that they have yearly in Austin.
7: Yeah. Yeah. It's yearly. And there's like South by Southwest and ACL. There's a ton of stuff. I'm so excited to take those things in. Like I just moved here 2 months ago. So
6: nice.
7: I'm like gearing up. I like literally went from living in Fargo, North Dakota, moving.
6: Oh yeah. Fargo. I keep forgetting.
7: Like the movie, The Wood Chipper. Yeah. I get it. Yeah.
6: And I love it. No, but also the show's good too.
7: The show is good. It's actually filmed, I think, in Bemidji in Canada, though. They don't even.
6: It is.
7: Yeah, it's not filmed in Fargo.
6: Well, they even say Bemidji in the show.
7: Yeah. Yeah. They do.
6: Or, yeah. So, meaning I wouldn't know that name because why would I know that name? But yeah, I saw that in the show. But it's interesting because it is a little bit different. But the movie is fabulous, obviously. You might be sick of it at this point because if you're from there, but, you know, who knows? That's cool that you just got to Austin, though, because that's the only part of Texas, no offense to the rest of y'all, that I would want to live in. Otherwise, I would get the F out of Texas if I was in there. So I probably just alienated a bunch of my audience. But, you know, that's just me. I'm sorry, guys. You wouldn't dress like this either in Texas.
7: So. I love Austin. It's been a good fit. I like that it's kind of, it reminds me of Fargo in a lot of ways. It's kind of like a bigger, warmer, faster version. And the people are really cool. I really love it here. It's been a good fit so far. And I feel like I needed to level up. I needed to like get out of complacency and comfort zone and like push myself.
6: Yeah. I'm pretty sure they split Austin into like six different districts just so that the Democratic vote is not all there. You know, they just like kind of like take slivers of it. And so to make sure that they get, I'm pretty sure there's six counties that like overlap with Austin. But anyways,
7: I think so.
6: Point is, I've seen a weird map of all the things with it. Like that's why I view, since I'm from Boston, where we're also Democratic, I'm not trying to alienate all my audience in one episode, but the point is, you know, growing up in Boston, Austin, which rhymes with it, was like a little bastion of freedom in my mind in Texas, in terms of like being a weirdo, stay weird and all that other stuff. Like that's my vibe, you know,
7: and you'd love I'm glad it, yeah.
6: that's where you picked.
7: It's really good. By the way, side note, I keep getting notifications that post I did with you in that jacket that you're wearing right now is going viral. So we should like pop on and like comment and do all the things. It's really hitting it up. So I just like want to
6: After this, we can stay on video and just do a
7: whatever.
6: I don't know. I don't know how to do anything. We'll record a separate thing on here that we can use.
7: Yeah.
6: Who knows? So what was the best thing to get past your anxiety? Was the working out and the Zumba and the dancing?
7: Yes. Honestly, I think the biggest thing for me to get through my anxiety is movement. If I can get out and move, and that's another big reason why I moved out of Fargo. I love Fargo, yet the winters get brutal. And
6: it's so bad.
7: I mean, kudos to those who can handle negative 30 degrees, negative 60 degrees. I can't do it.
6: I thought Kansas City wouldn't be cold, but like with the wind chill last year, it was like negative 20, negative. I'm like, I got to buy whole new types of outfits for this, like a whole, like, you know, overalls, whatever, like snowsuit thing. I'm like, this is not my game. I thought I came from Boston and Denver. Like, I thought it would be warmer here for some reason, but it seems to have just as bad of a winter. At least the rest of the time, it's nice. But you get nice weather pretty much all the time, except for the recent freeze thing. I don't know if that hit you.
7: Yeah, the recent freeze was pretty rough. 140,000 people plus lost their power, and we were included in that. Really? So we were out. We were out for about 24 hours, but I went and stayed with friends, and that worked out. So, it was kind of wild. But all in all, the weather, like now it's like 70. It's rainy today, but I love it here. And that's why I moved here. Another reason was I really like the atmosphere. I love the people. I love that I live really close to the downtown and the river that runs through. And I go out there and I go for my runs and it clears my head. And I like to go in the morning before the sun rises. And the skyline is like beautiful. And like, there's such an energy coming from that skyline for me personally. I just like feel the energy. And that motivates me to run. So I do that if I'm like really stressed out. I'll like go for an early run or.
6: Yeah. Something. It's funny because I call you psycho, but I'm usually up still at that point. And I see the sunrise, but I see it from not having slept the night before. So I'm really on the opposite end where I just don't get enough sleep at all. But I did like what you said there about movement and how movement is what helps you, because a lot of people, you know, the classic thing when someone's depressed is you picture them laying in bed and not getting up and not doing anything. And so a lot of times just movement, getting out of the, you know, physical environment you're in can get you sometimes out of that mental environment that you're also in. But I want to go back to the ages of 5 to 14 when you were getting bullied, if you don't mind. What was going on there? You seem like someone who shouldn't be being bullied, based on my experience. So not that anyone should be bullied, but you get my point. You seem like a very nice person. So what was going on, do you think?
7: Yeah, that's exactly the thought I had when I walked into kindergarten. And because when I was young, like before age five, I was in like preschool and stuff. And I was in acting already. I was in plays. I was in gymnastics. I loved energy of the crowd. I loved being on stage and entertaining. And that's what I did through gymnastics. Like for me, it wasn't about the gymnastics. It was about the performance we had. And the whole auditorium or whatever we were in, it was the school gym, was just filled with people. The whole community showed up. And so like the ages from like 3 to 5 was probably where I was I knew who I was at that age. I didn't know that I knew who I was, but I was authentic to who I was.
6: Sure. You're putting yourself out there.
7: Yeah. And I love that. And I was kind of like quirky and I was a little weird and I was fun and I loved frogs.
6: Of course, you're 3 to 5. I mean, you barely know what anything is. Life is barely a thing. You don't know anything. Like kids that age are like literally every moment figuring out new stuff.
7: Yeah. Yeah, it was so fun. And I love that age. I remember I have a lot of memories and I have a lot of like my mom has old VHSs of us, you know, of me like doing my gymnastics and like waving at the crowd. And I just loved it. And so I was a happy person. Everybody loved me. I loved everybody. And I walked into kindergarten and I was met with adversity right away. And there was really, I don't think there was a real reason for it. The only thing I can think of is it was a very small school and there wasn't a lot of opportunity to find like a niche that you're like a group that you fit in with. There was only like one kind of group. Like there were 13 or 14 kids in my class, kindergarten, and then it dwindled from there. And it just like I really don't know what happened, but I think it spiraled me because I was like, why doesn't anybody like me? What did I do? And I blamed myself. And I think that as a young person, I took that on. And that was the hardest thing because then I kind of, it spiraled it. It allowed it to happen more. The kids got meaner. I got more
6: defensive.
7: So much of my personality. Yeah, I got like, well, I got very like shut down. Okay. And I remember I got very depressed and I just didn't know what was going on. And I had like a few friends. It wasn't like it was all the time, but it was daily. Like there were some kids that were extremely mean and said things and did things to me that were very hurtful. Mm-hmm. And it was something that, you know, it was a part of my life, honestly, that when that school closed and I went to a new school, I got to start over, which was amazing. I still went into some of those old habits. And so I realized
6: that. You got a rebrand opportunity.
7: Yeah. I got a rebrand opportunity. But at that time, I'd been bullied for so long that I didn't know how to not be bullied. It was the weirdest phenomenon. So I ended up, I started to realize like I was rebranding over and over. Then I went to college. I got to start over. I moved to a new city and now I'm in Austin. I get to start over. And those are opportunities for me, but it wasn't until I actually recognized and brought up the fact that I was bullied again that I felt that I've actually been able to close some of those mindsets and some of those like allowing those things to happen. And it literally happened.
6: That's dope.
7: Thank you. It happened this January. I finally realized because I shoved it under the rug for years. I just never wanted to talk about it. I thought it's part of my life, but it's not affecting me. No, it's fine. But I realized when I saw a post on Instagram, the holistic psychologist posted something about hypervigilance and what causes hypervigilance. And hypervigilance in a nutshell, now I'm not a psychologist. You can Google it, like get the better terms, but it's.
6: Don't try this at home.
7: But it's like acute.
6: Wait,
7: acute
6: say it again. I already forgot it. Hi.
7: Hypervigilance. And it's kind of like you become acute to people's emotions and what people say around you. And you kind of take things more personally, actually quite a bit more personally than you should.
6: Is there any chance you have ADHD?
7: I have probably undiagnosed. I was tested as a kid, but I...
6: Late in life diagnosis of especially ADHD inattentive in women is the classic combo of those who don't get found out until much later in life. There's no more ADD. That's now into the ADHD umbrella. There's three types, hyperactive, inattentive, and combined. I'm surprisingly combined. I thought I was hyperactive. Point is, if you're a woman and you're inattentive, you're most likely to be not diagnosed until you're like in your late 20s or something, or never, because you're not the typical hyperactive boy running around, jumping off the walls and doing all sorts of wacky stuff. But you might still have some of the things. And the reason I brought it up is because there's this thing called RSD, which is rejection sensitivity dysphoria, which is similar, almost like body dysmorphia, but instead of like your body, it's more about rejection and the feeling of rejection and taking it so intensely or assuming too early or doing that kind of hypervigilance thing you're talking about. So when I hear you say that, I'm wondering, oh, maybe it's part of her RSD acting out from the ADHD, but that's just because I've known and found out so much more about my own thing than I was ever taught by anyone else by doing, you know, going on to Clubhouse and going into rooms on ADHD and stuff and just hearing other people who had the same issues as me. And I'm like, oh, that all totally checks out. I'm totally getting it. So you're probably like, oh, either even unrelated to ADHD, the hypervigilance can be something that's just, you know, beaten into you basically, or, you know, the fact that you've had so much negative experiences with social interactions or whatever, you might be hyper aware of how people react to the things you say. Whereas I am the same way, but also I am oblivious to like my surroundings. So I cannot notice an item or an object that's in the room for like months, you know, and someone's like, I like that thing. I'm like, oh, I didn't even see that there. I'm a dumbass. It's really what it is. He does have a spotted ear and I just don't notice things, but I do notice social cues and things like that. Cause I also had to figure out like, what am I doing? You know, going to an all guys Catholic high school, then to go to a college with women. And then I was in a fraternity, which didn't give me the best relationship with alcohol. I had to figure out a lot of things on the fly. And so I think I developed that hypervigilance too. But I don't want to interrupt anything you said, but I did write down a ton of stuff to say. So feel free to finish whatever you were saying. And then I don't want to forget some of these things.
7: No, that is, you know, that's a really good point that you say that, because, you know, that is something I've thought about. Cause I remember as a child, you know, when I was going through, I did go through a lot of mental struggles, then the bullying, like, I think was a catalyst to a lot of these things. But I also think I did struggle with a couple of things. And I do feel, I was actually diagnosed oppositional defiant.
6: Ooh, that's a funny one.
7: It's an interesting, it's honestly, and I can see, like, I did have that, and my dad had that. And then I also.
6: Oh, can you explain what it is? Because I probably have it. What is it?
7: Oppositional defiance. So you pretty much do the opposite of what you're told. So it's like if you're told,
6: that's me. I'm fired for so much. You know that
7: you might be oppositional. Now this is like
6: micromanagement. I have a total repulsion to. So that's probably what it is.
7: I have that too.
6: Oppositional defiance.
7: And it's like we should do like a clause on this. Like, this is all for educational and entertainment purposes only.
6: To be clear, the failure guy does not have any kind of a license in any kind of way to talk about mental health other than unlicensed. This is unlicensed therapy, folks, and unlicensed information. Yeah, feel free to do your own research. We are just talking from our personal experience. Yes. Blah, blah, blah. You should understand that by now if you've ever listened to my podcast. I don't talk with authority on most things.
7: So there, I mean, there's a good chance I have ADHD, just from, you know, I've done some personal research too, and like how I am in life, I'm, and my like forgetfulness and like things I struggle with, and like, you know, yeah.
6: That's the inattentive part, and time blindness. There's a lot of things that are on this other side that aren't the typical things you think about when you think of ADHD and how it presents. So I'll connect you with somebody who's that great, Ari Scott. She's a ADHD entrepreneurial coach. She's also like crushing it on Instagram and stuff. And she's in Australia. So she's hilarious. I paid her for a while as my ADHD coach to help with some of my things in business. So I think that's it's good to recognize a lot of these things. What's tough is, so I'm going to try to wrap all these things that I wrote down into like one kind of meandering thing. But basically, I feel like you are similar to me in terms of like shoving everything under the rug and not addressing it. And so that's the same thing with me with being fired from every job. I didn't have to tell every company that I was fired. I just could spin a story around it and, you know, lie to them. And it took 5 firings to realize that I was even fired from all my jobs. I'm like, oh, that, you know, all those lies I was telling myself and the employers of the next job as to why I, you know, wasn't working at that place anymore. I was like, I was starting to believe all that stuff. So I was like gaslighting myself and also like basically shoving it under the rug to the point where I couldn't fix it. But to your earlier points, it wasn't related to the being fired part. It was all the stuff that happened when I was a kid that presented itself later on as that oppositional defiance thing, which is probably why I don't like being micromanaged, especially if I feel like I'm doing well and doing good things, you know, like, especially if we're trying so hard in corporate America, no matter what, they're always like beating you down regardless of what you're doing, because they want to keep you, you know, in line. But I think you were probably, I bet if I had to like do an uneducated guess on top of all this unlicensed stuff we're doing, that's in a small town. A lot of people judge in those situations more than they accept, especially when it comes to extreme personalities or like people putting themselves out there. A lot of times they're like, no, we're like, you know, down home country folk or whatever the hell it would be. And like, you know, you're doing stuff that's more like out there, more city life type of thing. You're like, you're a city slicker in this town. And like, this is all totally made up. My point is, I've experienced it here in Kansas City. When I go out looking like this, I feel like they want to shoot me immediately. And I'm like, you know, I know that you, even the other day I was at the gas station down the street in a Prius. And I'm like, can I also get $10 on whatever that pump is right there? And he's like, the one with the, oh, I didn't want to. And I'm like, the Prius? He's like, yeah, I didn't want to say Prius. I didn't want to be offensive. I'm like, what do you mean? he's like, I just don't like Priuses. I'm like, well, now I'm offended, but I wasn't before, you know, like, because they hate any, you know, when you're in like certain parts of the country, they don't like certain things. Mm-hmm. That's why when I had my Prius, with the failure plate that I had totaled and crashed and all that stuff, which isn't part of the story that I told on stage, but that car no longer exists. That's why the plate's behind me here. When I had that, and I already knew people were judging me for being in a Prius, so I thought, what the hell? Why not pop a failure on there and subvert their expectations and be like, okay, you know, this guy clearly acknowledges that he's not driving a car that gets respect or whatever. Because it was amazing how much people talk smack about owning a car that just, what, it gets good gas mileage? I don't know what your problem is, but, you know, it's awesome. I loved it. But my point was, you probably blamed yourself a lot, even though it was all these other people trying to put you down and keep you in the box, you know, that they thought you should be in. And then I'm still going. So like, these are all uneducated guess, like route. I'm just going down this path and you can tell me if all this is right or not. But then you just probably strived for that external validation. So you loved performing. You loved doing all the things where you're getting people to cheer for you. Even us putting ourselves out there now, we're trying to get past the need for external validation, but we're just substituting it for a different kind of external validation that maybe hopefully eventually is all internal. That's the ideal, is that you eventually don't need any external validation. But for people like us, I mean, I was a lot of what Wally said unlocked some of the stuff. And so Wally Green, who gave a nice speech at PodFest, he's also got these ping pong paddles behind me that he signed because he ruined me with his iPhone. When I tried to massively come on his table or whatever he says in every video that makes no sense.
7: I know. I did a reel with him and Angela at PodFest, and the massively coming on my table. It was,
6: did you see the most recent one though, where he's talking to himself about it and he's acknowledging how bad it sounds? That one was my favorite one. Didn't even get that many likes, but if anyone wants to go check out Wally Green, he was on this podcast. So check out episode 73, where I interview him. But I probably spent like 30 hours of PodFest just hanging out with Wally because it was the most fun. I mean, every night after everything was done, basically we were doing stuff with DJ Smiles, Elijah Desmond, who's going to be on the podcast on this podcast Friday.
7: Nice.
6: So all of us, and Carrie, who was at the first night, she was in the room, meaning all of these people now are going to be on my podcast. Like all the people who we were hanging out with, basically, I'm either going to be on their podcast or going to be on mine. It's just so funny when you meet these people in real life for the first time, and then you can actually form real relationships when you feel like you were just talking to a box the whole time.
7: Right? Isn't that the best part? Like, I've honestly made so many connections, and I feel like the whole it's like a rising tide. All of us are going to be like on each other's shows and really grow this whole community, which is amazing. And yeah, I've been talking with Wally too, and he wants me to come out to New York. So I think I'm going to go check out he has a ping pong club out there.
6: Well, yeah, let's do a New York or a Boston trip. Cause also Carrie is out in Boston. She has a podcasting studio. Oh, yeah. Also Wally has a spin. They've opened up a spin in Boston.
7: Yeah.
6: So meaning we can wrap them all together, and Wally and Carrie are good friends, like that go back more than either of us go back with them. So like they predate it. So I'm sure they'd all be down for this type of thing, because I've been talking a lot with Carrie. I was just on her podcast yesterday, which is called Shot at Love. If anyone wants to go check out her podcast, she has amazing guests, and somehow I snuck into it.
7: I'd love to connect with her too, because I think that would be fun.
6: Yes. I will absolutely connect you, because she would love to have you on her. I don't know what your love story is in life, but hers is all about that journey. So feel free to figure out what you would want to say in that realm. Mine's more about my take on it was more about putting yourself out there. So you could also talk about, you know, that type of stuff.
7: Maybe I could talk about like self-love after being bullied, because like
6: self-love is huge. Yes.
7: Yeah, something like that would be a good thing to talk about, is like, because that's kind of where I'm at right now, is that this phase of my life of rediscovering who I am. And that's been really interesting, and seeing how that takes shape on my relationships.
6: Yeah.
7: So,
6: but after both giving the speech and then both getting tons of positive feedback from it, and that external validation we've been craving, all our lives. Mm-hmm. And then I'm like, okay, I'm going to do this speech. I don't know what I'm doing, but whatever, let's just go ahead and do it. And then to have so many people come up and be like, oh, I loved your speech and like want to take a selfie. I'm like, people don't take selfies with me. I take selfies with them. What are you talking about? You know, so like to be on the flip side of some of that interaction was very gratifying in terms of like bringing me back to wanting to do more of it and being less uncertain. Because a lot of times podcasting, you put it out in the world and then no one says anything. And then you just keep going and you put another one out and no one says anything.
7: Yeah. I mean, that's kind of like goes back to the bullying. Like once I opened up, so I just opened up about the bullying, the situation I went through. Mm-hmm. And like right after I opened up about being bullied, which was literally a month ago, I've had more people reach out to me and share either their stories, some maybe their kids are going through it and like reaching out for advice. And I feel like that's been like the biggest takeaway from kind of pivoting my podcast to share my story a bit more is it gives it something that's more relatable. And like, I want to be a voice for people to reach out to. I want people to know that being bullied doesn't define who they are, and that inner voice that sticks with you after being bullied, or say your kid's being bullied, there is something that sticks with you that keeps you saying no, like no to yourself, because that's what the bully said. And that's what the negative self-talk.
6: And also usually bullies bully because they're insecure and not because that it's usually not a you problem. It's a them problem.
7: Oh, that's so true. I was watching American Idol. Ironically, Simon Cowell did say this, you know, he actually said something really positive, and he talked about like a lot of people that go on there, especially young people, have been through something. And one boy, he was amazing, an amazing singer. And he got done with his piece and he talked about being bullied. And Simon said, you know what? Bullies are usually the ones that are insecure. They're the ones, because when you're destined for greatness, people don't know what to do with that. And they shut it down because it's different. And like, we all have the power to be great. But when you know who you are and you go with it and you're quirky and you don't care, and when you're young and you're in a town that's very small and nobody's used to that, it's their minds don't know how to handle it. So I've learned to make peace with that at least. And like when Simon said that and other people have said that, like bullies bully because,
6: it's so funny because he also bullied William Hung. Like, I'm like,
7: I know.
6: Dude, all right, that's a little bit counterintuitive for me to take
7: I know.
6: From you, but maybe it's because he realized that in himself.
7: I think it was later on. Yeah, it was after. It was when he's kind of softened up over the years a little bit. But
6: probably because he realized it was his own insecurities coming through. Maybe he's speaking from the bully side.
7: Yeah.
6: He said that, you know? One thing I wanted to mention is, it's funny that you said like old VHSs of growing up and stuff, because it's like now every moment of your child's life, if you have a child, I don't, but like everyone's kids are going to have high quality videos of themselves when they're a little kid doing everything. And I just have like these old weird little snippets. Thankfully, my papa or grampy, when he was around, he used to have the giant VHS thing with the light on it, and he would videotape so much stuff. So we have a lot of it on a thing, but like for the longest time, people and generations prior had like nothing but a couple pictures of when they were a kid. Now people are gonna have hours of content of them growing up, either doing embarrassing things, which could have all sorts of weird effects, or just documenting how they grew up, so then later on they can figure out what's going on. But we also simultaneously, I was watching and I reposted it and you might have seen it, but is that we're the first generation that's experiencing gentle parenting, and the fact that our parents, I mean, people who are parents these days are not only trying to learn from a international group of parents in the fact that they're out, you know, trying to figure out what everyone else is doing, but we're the first generation of people who are apologizing to our children and trying to figure out how to make sure that they feel okay mentally and things like that. Like, have this mindset of not like, you're just my kid, listen to what I say, do what I do, whatever. It's more like, I'm figuring it out, you know? So, you know, we have this weird first thing where we're finally seeing parents like apologizing to their kids and explaining things like on a deeper level, where we didn't get that growing up because they didn't have that, didn't have that ability. I mean, like, who do you ask? Just the nearest person to you.
7: You know, This kind of reminds me too of like thinking back to my experience as a child. I was blessed to have a mom who did talk to me like an adult and talk to me like.
6: That's great.
7: It was, and I agree. I think it's something that not most kids have. Like, I have the blessing, and to this day, my mom and I have amazing conversations. And I think because of her, and giving me creative outlets when I was going through the bullying and telling me, hey, write, draw. And I would write poems and I would draw and I would sing and I would, and she like would bring me to this place called International Music Camp where I met all sorts. It was almost like Podfest, but for like choir geeks.
6: Yeah, like band geeks and stuff.
7: Totally. Band camp. It was a freaking band camp. Like, so I love them. And I was very blessed that I had a mom I could talk to and she would meet me where I was. And so it's nice to see that being experienced now as this next generation of parents are having this awareness that their kids are human and their kids are thinking about life.
6: Yeah. And everything that happens at this period of their life is important later on.
7: Yeah. Yeah.
6: Whereas so, before they're just like, oh, this is what we've forgotten. They'll erase this from their memory. They won't remember this. So therefore,
7: right.
6: Who cares what happens?
7: It seems like
6: the mentality.
7: It's so crazy how like I've been more aware of my mental health as a child now as an adult.
6: Yeah.
7: And realizing where some of my tendencies and behavior patterns and fears and anxieties lie. So now I can do the work, you know, now that's opened up my practice is mindfulness in action, because mindfulness is a great thing to have, yet it takes action to make things happen. So
6: yeah, it's work. Like
7: the mindfulness in action. That's kind of been my platform that I'm building is like just, yes, mindfulness is great, but we have to take action on it. And that's where that's what I'm doing to overcome the hypervigilance, overcome, befriend the negative inner voice, befriend the inner bully and say, you know, embrace failure, because without failure, if we're not failing, we're not moving forward. And a lot of times we fear things. Like, this is my biggest takeaway is when we have fear and we don't try, like say Podfest, for example, if I have a fear of failure going into it and I don't send the email and send a speech idea, I 100% fail. So I'm living my guaranteed fear. Guaranteed self-fulfilling
6: prophecy. Yeah.
7: And so it's like, why not at least throw the email out there? And if I didn't expect to get it, and when I did, then it's like, hey, I have an opportunity here. Rather than, you know, that would have been 100% failure. But even if it's a 1% chance that you'll get it, just try, because you're going to fail anyway. So
6: no one's paying attention to you at this point too, like Vinny Potasivo said on my podcast, fail now before anyone's looking. Cause I mean, once you've made it, then people are watching what you're doing and the failure hurts even more. Do it before, you know, anybody cares. It's even better. But like when I said yes, finally, after the deadline, even that I would do it, I still didn't have a way to get there and stuff. Mm-hmm. I was just like, I'll say yes. And if I have to go say no later, well, it's better than saying no now, you know?
7: Right.
6: And I'm so glad I did it. It was one of like the best experiences ever. And now I'm going to be doing a lot more, like you're saying, public speaking and stuff. But Wally's story. So when Wally was on my podcast, we mainly talked about his North Korea thing. We did not talk about him and his parents and almost killing them and the abuse that he went under.
7: Yeah.
6: I went through and it reminded me of my stepdad, who from ages 3 to 20 was verbally and physically abusive with my mom and myself. And just how much that probably made it so my mom couldn't show me the love that she wanted to, because she was too busy dealing with that. But I blame her a lot of the time. But I know that she was a single parent who didn't have any tools or guidance, but also was dealing with just trying to get through the day in an abusive relationship where she was kind of trapped. So thankfully she's no longer in that. But like, I've tried to remove the blame that I put on her for a lot of that, even though I think a lot of that impacted me negatively and manifested in possibly that oppositional defiance disorder and other things that we're talking about, where I didn't get bullied necessarily. I did a little bit, like in freshman year, it's called fetus because I looked so young and stuff.
7: Sorry,
6: but like, it's fine. You can laugh all you want. I'm laughing too. Cause I looked like I was I think I was even 5'6 on my driver's license, but I'm 5'11. So like I was a late bloomer. I looked like I was super young. And some of these all guys at a high school, especially when it's either for sports or for smarts, the sports kids look like they're 40 all of a sudden shaving. And I'm like this little, you know, baby faced kid. And so I wouldn't get the respect in terms of that, but I was never

0: being normal is something. And so I think what you were saying earlier about figuring out how to like, as you rebranded, probably like who you thought you were and who you were started yeah. becoming more of the same person, or like who you were outwardly publicly versus who you thought you should be. Because mm-hmm. one of my things is like, I would be pretending at work. I'd be playing this character at work who liked sports and also, you know, whatever, did all the things the people at work talked about. I'd make sure to like pretend to care about the Red Sox and how they were doing and stuff like that. And
1: yeah,
0: whereas when I got home, I would just be me. And so like every time I got fired, the person who I was at work and the person who I was at home became more of the same person until I was just me all the time. Cause I'm like, it's exhausting to play this two character journey through life. Mm-hmm. I just got to figure out who I am and let that shine through. Cause otherwise I'm screwed. I can't keep, that's why I hate the fake it till you make it thing. Cause it really just, it tells people to embrace something that isn't themselves. And so that leads me pretty perfectly into the last couple of questions, but I want to make sure if you got any last thoughts on failure that you want to say before we get to the more current / forward looking stuff, feel free to like give a little last words if you want, but no pressure.
1: Yeah. I mean, just kind of piggybacking off of what you said. That's kind of the journey I've been on now too, is like, you know, with the failures of being true to myself, going through the bullying. And I mean, this is 2 decades ago when this was going on. And now I've been doing some self-work, and I've been going into these meditations. I don't do it super often, but when I do it, it's very intentional. And I go talk to myself, and I met myself at 5 years old, and I watched her. And everything,
0: that's a good one.
1: everything she does, she's cartwheeling in the yard. She's singing, she's dancing. She's got all this energy. She's just loves everyone she meets. And that is who I am to a T. And when I go back and visit her, I have conversations, and I tell her, and I don't know what this is, if this is going to rewrite neural pathways. I don't know what it's going to do.
0: I've heard
1: but
0: good
1: I go
0: things
1: back.
0: About what you're saying. So keep going. Yeah.
1: And I go back to this girl, and I talk to her, and I meet her, and she's telling me about what she's doing and all these things that she loves. And I'm like, one day, everything you do right now is going to serve you. All of your gifts and talents you have right now at 5 years old are what you're going to love and do now. And I just have to share, like, all the things I did as a child, I am doing now, including singing. I'm writing a new track for my intro for my podcast. I'm dancing. I just got my job as a dance instructor. And one thing I did do as coping as a child is I would go and I would record myself on a radio show. I kid you not, on a cassette.
0: I was almost going to say the same thing, but go ahead.
1: I had this cassette player, and I would record. And after I would be bullied, I would go on and I would talk to the kids, and nobody was actually really listening. It was just me pretty much vocally journaling. And
0: it's almost like an imaginary friend. That's
1: my imaginary audience.
0: Yeah.
1: And like the fact that I was podcasting.
0: Yeah.
1: At 5, not even knowing what a radio show or a podcast was. And now I'm doing that. So all these things I was doing at that age are who I was and am who I am. And that's how I've been rediscovering who I am. And that's been the journey of, you know, that meditation, going talking to myself when I was fully authentic to who I was. And that's how I've been discovering who I am now, because those traits are still there.
0: Want me to give you a hot tip and a flip of the script, so you can do a new thing to get over some of the bullies that you dealt with? Because one of the most important things I've been told, and this is actually a meditation that I listened to after I interviewed Natasha Graziano, who's number one female motivational speaker under 40 per Forbes magazine. So, and you know, I tend to be a little bit resistant to some you know, of the woo-woo kind of things about, you know, so certain things when it comes to mindset stuff can cross over into certain territories. But she has this awesome meditation where basically if there's somebody you have to forgive, like let's say my stepdad or something like that, mm-hmm. or one of your bullies, right? You mm-hmm. picture them as a 5-year-old or as a 3-year-old or that whatever they were, you know, and in the time before they were a bully and they were just seeking love, you know, and you basically mm-hmm. picture talking to them, and then you picture a third party watching you talk to them and trying to figure out what's going on. And I think you start with the current age version. So you have like, you feel all the feelings of the of the hate that you have as the person now, you know, and then you see it from a third party perspective, then you see them as a child just seeking love and affection and not getting it or whatever it is. And then you get to the point where you can say you love that person in your own mind. You don't have to say it in real life. You don't even have to say it aloud, but you can love them, forgive them. And you basically just put all that behind you, kind of thing. And it's similar to what you're saying about talking to yourself, but instead you're talking to yourself and the fact that you're trying to get rid of all this stress that you're holding around, because the only power they can have on you is the impact that they continue to have on you. And if you can let that go, you can be free of a lot of that stuff. So if you can do the same meditation, but instead try to figure out how to, and it won't happen the first time. Like, I can actually share the one that I listened to if you want to hear that. Yeah. But it gets a little weird with umbilical cord stuff that I can't relate to, because I don't have that experience in the slightest of knowing what that's like. But but she's fabulous. And I think you'll like the, I cry during it, but I cry regularly when it comes to things like movies or TV shows or my own feelings, because I don't know how to deal with them. So that, because we grew up, I was Irish Catholic, we stuffed down our feelings, we didn't talk about them until like they exploded, same. Type of thing.
1: Yeah,
0: and we talked German. Like shit to each other, like with the worst tones. So that's why I'm trying to get better at, you know, how I sound and stuff. But I'm gonna try that one that you're talking about to talk to my young self. You should try the other one I'm saying, and get some forgiveness going. It doesn't matter who it is, it could be someone who just pissed you off the other day. It doesn't have to be a big deal one to start, you know, but then you can get, if you can get to the point where you can say I love you too and I forgive you.
1: It's healing. It's really healing. There's a few people that come to mind right away that I want to like try that with. That's a really good idea. So I love that.
0: Being a guest on the Failure Guy podcast, you get a get out of fail free card. So I've handed you one in real life, but I will hand you one through the internet as well. Please take this.
1: Yay. Okay.
0: Loop. All right. So you actually now get to use this officially. I think you might have unofficially used it in the past, but the real point is, what is something that you would do if you knew you couldn't fail? It's something that you think is out of your wheelhouse currently. So for me, it'd be stand-up comedy. Mm-hmm. I was glad that I got a few laughs during my speech, because that gave me a little bit of confidence there. But stand-up comedy, you got to go up and bomb all the time. Like, I know every comedian says that, so like failure's baked into it. So I would definitely use my fail card for that. But if get out of fail free card, what would you use it for and why?
1: Honestly, I think there's a few ways.
0: It could be anything. You could be like a Marvel superhero actress. It doesn't matter what it is. It doesn't matter how ridiculous it is. It's just like, if you knew you couldn't fail, and something that, because auditions and all that acting, that's probably a big failure thing, but it could be mental health. It could be personal fitness. It could be relationships. It could be anything. An astronaut. Like, I've had so many answers of so many types. Just feel free to go as wild or as not as you want with it.
1: I would be like the number one sought after, like, dancer. I would love to do dance in another life. I've said I would be a pro dancer. Like, I would do like music videos, salsa dancing, ballroom, all the things. I think I would be a world-class trained performance dance.
0: No, it's weird.
1: Person. Yeah.
0: Now that I've realized, I've been using this. So I've been saying this thing doesn't work, and you just got to go do that thing you're talking about, whatever it is. Like, when people tell me what it is, but now I'm realizing I can help people achieve whatever this thing is. Cause like, when William Hung said he wanted to make a board game, me and him are going to make a board game. So I want to help you. I've got plenty of contacts. If you want to be a pro dancer, I'll figure out what the hell that means and who I got to talk to. But I want, if I can all of a sudden hear this and then make that happen, that's dope. Cause I haven't been thinking about that. I'm more like, hey, you got to make this happen. Now, this doesn't do anything. This card doesn't exist. At least in terms of being useful on its own, you have to like mentally do it, type of thing. But now I realize I can help people get there. So you want to be number one pro dancer. How do you even achieve what, when some Beyonce needs a backup dancer on her stage or something, what are we talking?
1: Yeah. Like, that's kind of where it starts. I mean, I've definitely on the path, because I am, I'm starting teaching dance fitness again.
0: Yep.
1: And then I've connected with a few DJs here in Austin. I was dancing for a DJ in Fargo. So I do shuffling.
0: Elijah can probably help you too.
1: Huh?
0: He's all over the world. DJ Smiles. I'll tell him when I interview him on Friday. I'll say, okay.
1: And he knows I can dance because he saw the, yeah.
0: I know. He was doing the.
1: Yeah, he knows I can dance. Yeah.
0: The judging thing or whatever. And he was there with us every night as we were dancing and cutting it up. Funny how uncomfortable most people at the bar looked while we were just in our essence. But also that's probably because Elijah Desmond, DJ Smiles, made it super easy for us to just have the best time without any friction. Yeah. Like usually any of those things, Oh, Valley's Full and all this stuff, like would have just derailed most of my ability to get in or like even taking my hat off. And then I see him put his hat on. And I'm like, okay, well, I'm putting my hat on because I know he'll back me up.
1: Your hat for a minute?
0: Yeah. Well, it's not stolen. You just kept trying to make me shrink it down to your head size. And I was like, it can't get any smaller than it is.
1: And then I gave up. I was like, what?
0: Okay. And then the last question before we tell people where to find you and connect with you and all that jazz is, I don't like fake it till you make it. I like fail it till you nail it. So what's the next thing that you're going to do that you're not sure of? It sounds like it's public speaking, but you don't have to take that answer that you're going to do and not be sure of and fail it until you nail it.
1: You know, I think that's definitely the right path. Like, I really want to do more live podcasting. I want to blend the worlds of public speaking and podcasting. And I've got some opportunities. That is the route I do plan to go. And so it's going to be a lot of like, the first year, you know, just like rough and tumble, go to different events, like travel. Do I bring my equipment? Do I rent my equipment? You know what I mean? Like,
0: sure.
1: So a lot of things. Definitely want to do more public speaking, interactive podcasting, and help people make events that rock with podcasting.
0: Yeah. After this, right after we get off this, we're going to do a TikTok or something, I'm pretty sure. So we'll figure it out. I did my first TikTok while I was a podcast, and then Wally helped us do the captions because we were like, what the hell are we doing? Me and Kerry with that one video about sequins. I don't know if you saw that video.
1: Yes.
0: That's the Kerry I'm talking about, who has that other podcast that Shot at Love that I'm going to ask her if she wants to have you on. But where can people go to find you, connect with you? What's the best places, social media, whatever, all the things you want to promote, feel free to say wherever they can reach you and connect with you and listen to you.
1: Awesome. Yes. Well, you can definitely reach me on Instagram. I am at the K Cote. That's COTE. And then I'm
0: KAY
1: also,
0: to be clear, because I thought you'd start with the.
1: It over. Yeah, we'll edit that. So we'll do. I'm at the K Cote. It's KAYCOTE. Mm-hmm. And then also kcote.com is my website. And then Elevated You is available on all platforms. And then it's also on Instagram at elevatedyou.podcast.
0: Well, I will make sure to put all those links in the show notes, and I will also link them as official sites to this episode on IMDb. So hopefully you'll see a nice little SEO boost from all that stuff. But thank you so much for joining the podcast, for being vulnerable, sharing yourself and, you know, some of the more difficult times. And also thank you so much for just having a blast with me in Florida at PodFest, because you were one of the probably, you know, 10 people that I spent the most amount of time with and also had the most fun with. So I just appreciate, you know, everything you do, and I'm glad to have you on the podcast and officially put you in the cast with Wally Green and all these other people who you now know, and all the future people who we don't even know that'll be on the podcast. So thank you very much.
1: Thank you so much, Ben. It's been an absolute blast.
0: Would you like to be more efficient, productive, and confident in your work at the office? 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
2: 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And don't forget, always try to fail it till you nail it. Till next time.

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1: What is up, brothers and sisters? Welcome to The Mitch Gray Show. Thanks again for joining. Make sure you subscribe anywhere you listen to podcasts. And today we are actually streaming live on Instagram as well. So if you're watching us on Instagram, welcome. If you're listening to us at a later date, also welcome. I'm your host, Mitch Gray, author of How to Hire and Keep Great People. My new book is available now anywhere you purchase books. So make sure you go order your copy today, especially if you're in, especially if you're in any leadership position, human resources, management, a small business owner. This book, How to Hire and Keep Great People, will be such an inspiration to you. And we filled it with so many practical ideas and practices and things that you can put into motion today. Yes, there are things in that book that as soon as you order it, get it in the mail, first couple of pages, you'll be able to put some things into practice immediately. So go order your copy of How to Hire and Keep Great People. Okay. On today's episode, we are going to talk about culture, and actually over the next few weeks, we're going to spend quite a bit of time talking about culture, how to design your culture. What does culture have to do with anything anyway? It's a big word that you hear a lot of people using now, and so over the next few weeks on The Mitch Gray Show, you're going to have some really insight on why culture matters, why you should take it seriously. And today we're going to begin with designing your culture with intention. So what does it look like to design your culture with purpose, intention, strategy? But today I want to touch on a few different things. I want to kind of give a foundation and lay some groundwork to the importance of culture in the workplace. So what's crazy is the tips I'm going to share with you today about culture in the workplace are actually apropos and applicable to culture everywhere. If you're a parent and you're kind of, I talked to someone earlier today and they're a new parent and they're kind of developing their family system for their specific family core. And it's like, yeah, they're kind of designing their culture as a family, right? If you're a school teacher, designing culture in your classroom. So all the things I teach you about culture in the platform of the workplace actually apply anywhere because we're all human, right? And we all have the same similar basic desires and needs. I always love to start the show off with a big question, normally of my guest, since I'm solo today. Here's the big thought, and then we're gonna get to some big questions. The big thought is, if you are in a leadership position, your people know one thing for sure. They know one thing for sure, and here's that one thing. That is that culture matters. They may not say it that way. They may not say it in those specific terms and use those exact words, but your people know one thing for sure, and that is that culture matters because they're experiencing it every single day. They're experiencing it with you, with the leadership team, and with your customers. Your employees are experiencing culture every second of the day, so they know it matters. And they may never again come up to you and go, hey, we know culture matters. Or they may never carry in a sign that says culture matters, but what they are telling you is a story that it does matter. You just have to learn to listen to what they're saying. And so if culture matters, then the question becomes, why aren't more businesses and organizations and business leaders being more intentional and strategic and purposeful in designing culture? If culture matters as much as we know it does, if it impacts as many people as we know it does, then why aren't more people being intentional about designing culture? And here's the answer. They just don't know. I mean, think about it for a second, right? If you don't know something, it's normally because you've never been presented that something or taught that something. And so if you're a leader, whether you're in a larger company or a small business owner, you don't learn how to design culture in school if you got a business degree. You don't normally learn how to design and implement positive strengths-based culture when you're moving up the ladder in the corporate chain. Like, no one has really a course until now. We've come out with our book. There's really not very many things that exist, if any, on how do you really design culture. And it has to be done with intention. And so if you don't know, then you just don't know. But here's my encouragement, and it's twofold. Number one, if you're beginning a business or you're considering starting a business or a company, then my suggestion always is designing your culture should be done before anything. It should be the core of your business plan. But again, that's the other problem, right? When you go get a business loan, they don't ask you for your culture design and plan and strategy. They want to know that you have enough assets, that you have enough capital, that maybe you have enough liquid cash and disposable money. So if things go horribly wrong, the bank isn't out on everything. But I could argue that culture is the reason you can have all of those resources. There has to be some substance to it. And culture is the substance behind your purpose. Without culture, you really just have kind of an idea and a dream. You don't really have any purpose. And so designing culture with intention, if you're beginning a business, should be done before anything else. Who do you want to be? Why do you want to exist? Why do you want to bring this business and idea to life? Why do you want to create all of this? How do you want the people around you to function? How do you want to function? What's your larger purpose in the world? What good are you doing for humanity? Those are all the questions that you begin to ask when you start designing culture with intention. And now you can see why I always say, if you're beginning a business, you should start with culture, and that's the foundation of your business plan. And I can almost promise you, few, if any, are teaching that strategy, but I'm telling you, it is the most sustainable strategy that you could ever take. What if you already are working in a company? You have maybe little to zero control over how the culture was designed, if it even exists. You can start with really having small conversations. Start with meeting with your leadership team and kind of micro-designing what you would like the culture to look like, what your leadership team would like it to look like. Bring other people in the book. We teach you to bring as many voices to the table when you're discussing culture, because you want culture to be representative of all of the people that represent you. The mistake most entities make is either one person or a few people design this is the culture, and then they demand and burden that culture onto everyone else that works for them, and maybe those people don't even relate with it. And I believe that's what leads to ultimate burnout, is misalignment and totally not relating to the culture of the entity. Because here's the crazy thing when we talk culture. If I believe and buy into your culture, I'm going to learn and align myself with what I need to succeed. But if I don't buy into your culture, I could even have, quote, success and still not be satisfied. And so that's why culture is the most valuable asset that you have, or the most destructive, negative propensity of your entity. So culture has to be designed with intention. If you're starting a business, do it first. At least lay a general groundwork, and then you can evolve as time goes on. You should evolve. That's growth. If you're working for an entity where the culture already exists, then start on a very micro level, on a very small level, with your leadership team, with your employees, and set the tone of your culture as best you can with the control that you may have. And as people see that positivity start coming to life, they're going to take note. And then all of a sudden you'll gain some more influence in that larger entity to help create the change that's needed. Culture is about people first. People, not beliefs, not rules, not policies, not regulations, not opinions. Culture is about people first. All of that other stuff, policies, beliefs, rules, regulations, all of that other noise, those are simply supports of the culture you build. And what should happen, I work a lot with people on designing policies for their entities, operational policies, and kind of how people are going to exist when it comes to tasks and decisions, etc. And what I always like to tell leaders is, your culture dictates your policies and regulations, not the other way around. If you move it to the other way around, where your regulations and policies dictate your culture, no one's going to enjoy working there, right? Because you're always going to refer back to a policy. You're always going to refer back to a regulation. But if you put your culture first, and then your policies, regulations, beliefs, opinions, etc. on the back end, you know that your culture is going to be there sustaining everything else. It is the foundation. Your policies, beliefs, opinions, regulations can be pillars to what you're building, but they never come before culture. Never. Culture becomes the stories that people tell in three generations. Policies and regulations ebb and flow with how things change in the environment and in the ecosystem. But culture becomes so unbelievable and powerful and almost mythological that it becomes the stories that are passed down through generations. So the culture is your foundation. So here's some big questions for you today. If you're in a leadership position and you're thinking, Mitch, I messed up. I started my company. I knew nothing about culture. And now I want to, implement a great positive strengths-based culture. Or maybe you're listening to this and you work for a larger organization. You're like, oh my goodness, how in the world am I going to help implement a culture that I can believe in? I'm going to ask you some big questions, and your responses to those questions will actually lead you and get you on your way to implementing and designing culture with intention. So you ready? Here we go. Here's the big questions. The first one is, how do you design a culture that empowers your team? How do you design a culture that empowers your team? So that's going to do a few things. Number one, it's going to make you reflect on your team. What we've done there is we've removed the idea of culture from you to others. And so when you respond to the question, how do you design a culture that empowers your team? What you're really doing is having to find out what empowers your team. And the only way to know what empowers them is to engage with them, to ask them questions. And so when you sit with the question, how do you design culture that empowers your team? You're now turning the conversation from you to them. And remember, culture is about people. So that's question one. How do you design a culture that empowers your team? Number two, how do you set up an ecosystem where people thrive rather than simply exist? Again, where is the focus? The focus is on your team. The focus is on your client or customer. It's not on you. It's not on you. We're going to come back to that in a little bit. But when you're designing culture, what you're really asking yourself is, how can we create an ecosystem that breeds success and allows opportunity for thriving and for unbelievable growth in every individual on our team? How do we create an ecosystem that feeds that, rather than an ecosystem that people just show up every day and they don't really know what they're doing and they take little pride in what they're doing? They're kind of just doing it because they were told to do it. That's not what we want. That is not a healthy culture. We want a culture where people thrive. So again, you're going to have to go to your team. Or if you're beginning a business, you're going to have to make believe for a second, which I believe is a great practice. Role play in your mind. If I had a team of 5 people, what would it look like for them to thrive? And if you can put that into practice, as you add to your team, you can now all of a sudden begin asking them those questions. So how do you set up an ecosystem where people thrive rather than simply exist? And the third big question for you is, how do you ensure your investment in recruiting, hiring, and development brings a return? So now we're talking about setting up success on the front side. How do you ensure your investment in recruiting, hiring, and development brings a return? A quick story, I just got a phone call from my son today and he was so excited. He's actually in sales and he's kind of doing it part-time and he's never been in sales before. He's been doing this for about three or four months or so. And he was so excited because today he got his first sell. He got his first customer to sign on the dotted line and to make the purchase. And he was so pumped and I was so excited for him. But the other side of me was a little bit disappointed, not in him, because he's doing a great job. But I'm a little bit disappointed because the company he's working for didn't set him up for success. And here's what I mean by that. If you're in sales or any type of customer service, you should always have a path to success immediately from the time you bring those people on. In fact, my rule of thumb when I was running stores and locations and businesses is that within the first 2 days of someone getting hired, if it was in sales, I wanted them to have a sell within those first 2 days. So what did that mean? That meant that I had to be ready and prepared for them to have a situational sell. And I had to do some work and constantly be setting people up. And here's my theory on that, and the reason I believe it wholeheartedly, is 3 months later, my son is so excited, but it was more based on relief than it was motivation, because he finally got a sell. In fact, he said, "Dad, I'm kind of relieved that I got a sell." What if he would have got a sell his first 2 days in? And then you have a launching point of success, and you have some situational opportunities to expand your teaching and training and development. Whereas if you wait, I mean, I've seen other situations where salespeople come in and it's a month or two. I've seen situations in customer service where they don't help any customers for 3 or 4 weeks from the time they get hired. It's too long. It's too long. We get bored as humans. And you're going through all of that onboarding, but you're not giving them any application. Onboarding is much more powerful when you have something to refer back to versus making up a situation they have to believe in. So when we're talking about ensuring your investment in hiring, development, and recruiting, what we're really talking about is setting up systems for success immediately when they come on board. And I'm telling you, I've had leaders come back and say, "Well, but what if they quit a month later and we wasted that sell?" I've literally had leaders ask me that question. I'm like, "That's crazy. Like, that's such a random question to ask that is rarely going to happen." Because if you build success from day one, day two, day three, and you bring back the onboarding and give it a practical packaging and a practical situation that they can now relate to, they're excited, they've made some money potentially, it's just a really cool thing that's happening, that person is not going to want to leave. You're gonna have to ruin that situation to get them to leave. And so forget that question. You're not wasting your time. You're not wasting your effort. So set some systems of success up early for those people that you onboard. And whatever that looks like in your industry, maybe you're hiring an assistant. Well, find some way for that assistant to be successful very early on. Maybe you're hiring IT people that are going to be building programs for you. Well, set a system up early where they can be involved in success within the first few days so that they get that taste and they become a part of that culture. And it's about succeeding and winning and thriving. And now your investment in recruiting, hiring, and development is going to return really, really quickly. So we're talking about designing culture with intention. To do that, we kind of have to look at some signs of negative or bad culture, because there's a lot of that that exists. In fact, unfortunately, there's probably more bad culture that exists than positive, strengths-based, empowering culture. So I'm going to give you a few signs of bad culture, and this isn't to degrade you or anything. It's to help you measure where you are in your business and your growth and within your organization. So take notes on these signs of bad culture. That way you can reflect. And I'm going to come back to reflection in a second. The first sign of bad culture is low performance. If you're in sales, this is really easy to measure, right? Because it's often manifested in lack of sales or little sales. But if you're in customer service, it could be manifested in how are they treating the customer. If you're in other industries, it could you have signs of low performance, and you know what those are. And as long as the performance standards are realistic and they're not unreal and extremely high to where no one can hit them. So I'm assuming that you have realistic performance standards. If you have those, and you have someone that's consistently, or multiple people, or a whole team that's consistently performing at low standards, then it's time to look at that, because it's probably a sign of bad culture. The second thing is employees always late to work or not showing up. That, you know, far too often, I see the leaders blame the employee. But here's my thought. There's a reason that they're not showing up on time. And that reason is that either their life is extremely chaotic, potentially they have some negative habits, but oftentimes it's because you're not providing a place that people want to show up to. And the reason most leaders don't want to consider that is because all of a sudden they have to look inward and they have to go, okay, how am I as a leader? What do I need to improve on? And that's what we call the rule of reflection. But the key to a great leader is to never blame someone else first, but instead look in the mirror and take the blame and measure everything you can measure within yourself, your practices, your words, how you're presenting, how you're training, how you're developing, how you're hiring, how you're recruiting, where you're placing people within your organization. Measure all of those things first before you ever blame someone else. So if people are showing up late or not showing up at all, it's time to take some reflection of yourself and of your leadership team and ask yourself, am I providing a workspace that people love coming to work? Because I've been in healthy cultures before. I've helped design them. I've consulted on helping other people design them. And here's what I know about a healthy culture. You can't keep people away. They show up early and they leave late and they shorten their lunches and they don't want to take vacation. Why? Because they love what they're doing. And so it's almost like you have to get them to step away for a little bit. Whereas a negative, a bad, a culture that just doesn't bring about excellence is the place that people don't really like to show up. So that's number two. Number three, high turnover. A lot of the same reasons that we just talked about for people being late or not showing up. If you have high turnover and it's the conveyor belt of people just coming in and out, then that is a major, major sign of negative culture and bad leadership. Number four, frustrated managers or leaders or yourself. If you're highly stressed, if your management team is constantly telling you how stressed they are, then your culture needs some intentionality and some strategy and some real redesign. Because your leaders, even though there's busy seasons and even though there's positive stress, the majority of the time your leaders and yourself should be living a happy, joyful, fulfilled life if you're aligned. And so those are decisions you have to make, and you have to be vulnerable about that, because it's possible that as a leader, even if you're the owner of a business you started, life happens, right? We change. So it's possible that it's time for you to make a change in some form or fashion. And number five, signs of a bad culture is negative customer experience. I put that last for a reason. And the reason I put that last is because our hope is that you don't have negative customer experiences. But when you do, those are signs of bad culture. Now, that culture could mean you don't have good training. That culture could mean whoever's working maybe isn't in the right position. So it doesn't necessarily mean that your overall culture is negative. It could mean that you just need to, kind of tinker with some things, make some small adjustments, change your onboarding, change your development, change who you're hiring, change where those people are aligned and take measurement of those. Culture, my friends, is a direct reflection of leadership. And so if you're in a leadership position, culture is a direct reflection of you. That is why when things happen, the first move you make is go find a mirror and you take a look at your reflection and you ask the questions like, how am I communicating? You ask questions like, where is my leadership right now? You go to your team and you ask questions like, how can I help you achieve success? How do you feel about your work right now? How do you feel about our leadership? What can we do to help you do your job even better? What can we do to help you become fulfilled? You ask questions like, how's your life right now? Is everything okay? Oftentimes what I found in the thousands of employees that I've had over my years, a lot of people that are showing up late for a reason. And oftentimes it's a sign that things in their life are, they're in a difficult season. So what better honor as a leader than to ask those people if everything's okay and then have an opportunity to be vulnerable with them and to help them? That's really what healthy culture is like. It's not about isolating the workplace and personal life. Healthy culture, positive strengths-based culture, is actually about leading from your humanity, from your vulnerability, from your mistakes as a human. It's not about being perfect or in a position of power. But culture begins and ends with leadership. period. No ifs, ands, or buts. So the last thing I want to leave you with today, friends, is you have to know your why. As a leader, you have to know your why for yourself and for your business. If you're unclear on your why, that lack of clarity will trickle down to your team. That why leads you to designing your culture. Your culture is made of so many elements, so many moving parts, but the ones that become the foundational elements are the ones that matter most. And that boils down to, what is your why, personally and professionally? And don't be afraid to allow those two to actually be interrelated. I know for me, they are. My why doesn't really change personally or professionally. And what's crazy is for most really successful leaders, it's the same. They have this larger why, this larger purpose, and then everything else is simply a manifestation of that. I hope you lead well, my friends. Thanks for listening to The Mitch Gray Show. Thank you for streaming live on Instagram. It's great to see everybody involved and taking action on growth and on your growth as a leader. 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We've got some great stuff coming, and we are going to encourage and inspire you to lead well. Have a great day, friends. We'll talk soon.
0: 如果您是一位关注欧洲创业领域的专家，那么德国一定是您不容错过的地方。幸运的是，您现在拥有了在德国创业公司信息领域的权威平台 startupred.eo。这个纯英语播客每周都会为你带来全新的采访，也许你以前从未听过或读过关于这些初创公司的英文报道，但是将来你会的。站在时代的前沿，您可以订阅 startupred.eo 的播客或观看互联网电台，同时可以向您的智能助手 Alexa 寻求使用 startupred.eo 的技巧。
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0: 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Let's hit the bar and grab a drink.
1: What's up, Sid?
2: Hey, Chris, what can I get you?
1: I got nothing in mind. What do you recommend?
2: I got a drink for you. I'll run it through my drink pen test system.
1: What's that?
2: It's our automated pen test service to ensure the security of your drink. Okay, this drink has been scanned with zero vulnerabilities, so you can enjoy your drinks without worrying about any cyber threats.
1: Thanks, man. What is it?
2: It's called the Scanalyzer. You fill a glass with ice. Then, add 2 ounces of gin and 3/4 ounces of freshly squeezed lime juice. Top off with tonic water. Stir ingredients and garnish with a lime wedge. And just like a pen test, this drink requires expertise and proper technique. Here you go.
1: Thanks. Let me validate that. Not bad. Hey, I need to run. An expert on this topic just walked through the door.
2: Okay, I'll see you next round.
3: Nelson Santos is a security professional with years of experience in both attack and defensive teams. He holds multiple top-tier security certifications and is trained under some of the best-known researchers in the field. His interests range from exploit development and vulnerability research to machine learning and AI. In his free time, Nelson enjoys sailing, playing with his toddler son, and long walks on the beach. Nelson, thanks for stopping by Barcode, man.
4: Chris, thank you so much for having me.
3: Absolutely, man. So let's talk about automated security validation. And for those that aren't familiar with the term, can you walk us through the meaning of automated security validation? And then also help us understand, you know, how it differs from traditional methods of security testing.
4: Yeah, that's a great question. And it's something that, you know, we've been fighting to get the term out there for people to understand a little bit more. Gartner actually just came out this year with a category for these type of products. But the idea is, you know, as attackers get more sophisticated, they automate their own attacks, you know, their own techniques. The idea is to automate the validation of your security controls, right? So nowadays there are so many letters out there, right? I mean, we're talking about this. I'm here at RSA, and you see the number of companies out there selling defensive software, detection software, and all that. But how do you make sure that these things are all working together? There are tools out there that allow you to do some manual tests, right? And probe-like tests and allow you to do that. But with automated security validation, the idea is to have the software or the service make the decisions and on how to find vulnerabilities, how to then leverage those vulnerabilities to see how far an attacker would be able to go, and thus doing this in an automated way, right? So you don't have to manually intervene or to think about scenarios. The tool will do that for you. In terms of advantages, you know, you get more coverage, you get more speed, and you get a lot more consistency as well.
3: And I know you're at RSA this week, so I'm just curious, you know, what are you seeing in terms of the vendor landscape there? And even outside of RSA as well, I mean, is this something that you have seen become more prevalent as of late?
4: Yeah, I mean, that's definitely something that we've been seeing a lot more, right? SOAR platforms, right, the security orchestration automation platforms. I guess they kind of started the trend when you're dealing with, you know, creating playbooks and things like that to automate the whole process. But then it's more usually the SOAR tools are usually used for incident response. What we're seeing now is a trend to have the same automation in tests, and I'm definitely seeing more companies. There are always booths, and you know, we hear more from doing our calls with clients, competitors that are doing something similar. So, and a lot of mixing too, right? Because the breach and attack simulation tools were somewhat automated, but you still have to create playbooks and things like that. But we've also seen them moving more into that space of being a little more comprehensive and having more pre-built models and things like that to perform these tasks.
3: How would you say the concept of automated security validation
1: has evolved over the years, especially with the COVID pandemic. And, you know, what are some of the major challenges that organizations have run into when either evaluating a specific method or implementing a solution that attempts to solve it?
4: Yeah. So I think the main problem has been, you know, that there are so many defensive solutions out there, right? And you need to integrate them and make sure that they work together. But you mentioned something that's really interesting was with COVID, there was this acceleration of people working from home, you know, nothing new here. I'm sure, you know, you talked about this before on the podcast and how this opened up people to other avenues of attacks. Right. I mean, a lot of times we should think about this defense in depth concept, right? Where you have the different layers and you make sure that each of those layers is really strong. Well, with COVID, it just accelerated a trend that we already had before it, right? Of extending that and removing those boundaries. So, yeah, the evolution of things like, you know, zero trust models and things like that, but those are hard to implement. And, sometimes there are flaws and, you know, and again, they're extremely expensive to implement properly. So that's when we started to see an uptake as well on the need for automated security validation, because it's just too much to cover. You know, back I talk to people about this all the time. I mean, back in the days, if you wanted to put a new service on the that's available on the internet, it meant buying a server, having someone install the operating system, install the software, configure everything, make it available, things like that. Now you can expose a brand new service in a few minutes, right? With AWS, Azure, cloud services, and things like that. And so it's so much easier to extend that attack landscape, your surface landscape. And so you need tools that are automated that would allow you to be able to test them and to make sure that these things are protected.
1: Has resourcing become a challenge for organizations, or, you know, budgeting for resources? You know, as you're in these conversations with organizations, what have you found to be challenging that prevents organizations from implementing a solution?
4: Yeah. So one thing that we saw, you know, the past few years past 10 years, I would say, security teams have grown a lot, right? You have, before you just had security teams, a bunch of defend, then you start having to concept red teams, blue teams, purple teams. But with that, the security resources started getting more expensive and harder to get by. Plus, there are limitations to these groups. Even, you know, a good red team exercise is going to take months to set up and to configure and to properly run through. With pen testing, same thing, right? There's so many pen testing companies out there, but hardly anyone's going to have, you know, the budget and the resources to run them every month, for example, whatever. Even, you know, usually it's going to be a couple of times a year, right, that you're going to be running these things. That allowed us to kind of make a dent into that market. Now, to be clear, and to make it, you know, very clear, we're not claiming that we can replace a good red teamer or a good pen tester. A good pen tester should be able, a mediocre pen tester should be able to go and do things that are beyond, right, what an automated tool can do. It's just like that. Like a Tesla is not going to drive better than a race car pilot, right? But it will get you from A to B, and that's the idea with Pantera. It's to take care of I don't know if you want to remove that, but that's the idea with automated security validation, is to allow the client to get through, you know, and do the basic and medium complexity attacks and tests without having to have someone manually come in and perform these things for them. But in terms of challenge, in terms of implementing the tool, initially it was just not knowing exactly what the automated security validation tools were doing, right? In the beginning, when I joined the company that I'm on right now, the question that I had the most often was, okay, so how are you different from a vulnerability scanner, right? From a Qualys or from InsightVM or one of those tools. And that showed that a lot of people did not even, you know, have the understanding of what exactly it meant to do the full security validation. Those tools are for finding vulnerabilities. They're great. They're great at what they do, and they're still necessary, of course. But the whole concept behind the automated security validation is to put context around those vulnerabilities, right? By seeing how far you can actually go with them. So in terms of difficulties that we had was an issue was that people just not knowing why do I need this tool, right? I have been living with my other tools for quite a while now. So talking to people and explaining to them how to why tools for automated validation were necessary was the greatest challenge that we had before. Nowadays, one of the challenges we have is a lot of companies are moving to the cloud, and the company I'm part of, we started with doing internal tests and things like that. So the cloud was kind of a secondary thing for us, but we're moving to have more and more cloud-specific attacks and things like that as well, because you know that's where the market is going. So that's one of the challenges that we saw. At the same time, you know, because they are moving to the cloud, very few companies though are going to be able to be 100% cloud. You still have the connection between the two, right? That's still going to be a vulnerable point there on these environments.
1: So, what would you say are some best practices for integrating automated security validation into the DevOps workflow, and how can organizations ensure that security is not sacrificed for speed?
4: Yeah, so that's a very interesting question. And I think the idea with automated security validation is, again, to, you know, it's not going to be as comprehensive as manual tests. You're still going to have to do those things, but they're a lot easier to integrate with the DevOps workflow, right, as you mentioned. So now as I add a new service to my network, I can automatically kick in a new assessment to see how that affects the whole of the environment. Because that's the interesting thing about how DevOps and how a lot of these tests have been done in the past was you see the impact of an application or something that's deployed on that server or on that application itself, right? You do the tests over there. But a tool like the traditional automated security validation tool, what it allows you to do is see how that impacts the whole environment. Because now, if a vulnerability is found on one machine, for example, it can then be leveraged to jump to another machine where another vulnerability might be found that can then be used to, you know, escalate privileges and perhaps move to other machines and things like that. So I think that the main impact that tools that automated security validation tools are going to have in DevOps is, again, to really give them a context around the problems that they find. By the SQL injection on a certain application that DevOps just deployed,

0: at these applications and these services in isolation, but really look at the whole picture.
1: You mentioned the importance of not removing the pen tester, and I want to expand on that just for a moment. Can you further detail your perspective on balancing the need for automated security validation with the importance of the human factor / human expertise within identifying and addressing security vulnerabilities?
0: Yeah, I think that's a central point to what we're doing, is to make it clear to, you know, to people that it's not a replacement for the human. And the reason is automated security, automated tools in general, right? Computers in general, they're great at finding patterns and finding things that are not easy for humans to find, because just there's maybe too much cover or things like that, right? So doing the boring stuff. But humans are so much better at doing creative things, right, than the any machine is. So the combination of the two, I think, it's really what creates the benefit of having this automated security validation tools. What I mean by that is, I'll just give an example, right? When I worked as a pen tester, every time I would go into a client, and it was actually almost like, say, 90% of the time, a client would ask me, oh, are you going to try this? It was many years ago, but still, they would ask me, are you going to try this zero day that I just heard about, you know, that came out last week or something like that? And I would say, yeah, no, let's talk about it again in a couple of days. Sure enough, you go in and you go through the initial motions, just running a vulnerability scanner and then finding to see if the looking to see if the vulnerability is available on an exploitation framework. Sure enough, you're going to find a vulnerability from 5 years ago, right, on a machine that was forgotten somewhere. Or even a new vulnerability, but something that's already well known and things like that. So that's where the automation comes in, and it's really helpful. It would allow you to test thousands of machines, you know, in a very small amount of time for these vulnerabilities. It actually goes back a little bit to your point. You know, you're asking about not sacrificing security for speed. And that's important, because what automated tools allow you to do is have more coverage, you know, to target a lot more machines than you would during a pen test. But you still want that human to actually, and, you know, you want the automated tool to take care of the boring stuff so the human can take care of the more creative things. You want them to spend more time, right, finding the vulnerabilities that are interesting and that are hard to exploit, and they require just more creativity. And the automated tools can take care of, again, the boring stuff. I'm just stepping back a little bit, but I worked on kind of the blue side of things at a big investment firm a while back. And what we did, we used SOAR tools to automate the instant response process. And what that allows us to do was not that we wouldn't look at the incidents anymore. What that allows us to do is just that we can pay more attention now to the interesting things about the incident, right? So the basic detection, making sure, looking for hashes, see if they're known or not, that kind of stuff, was all automated. And now we could take care of actually investigating the malware, see if it was something a little more targeted, what kind of information might have been extracted, and things like that. And I think that's true for any automation, including, you know, security automation, security validation automation.
1: Love it. And what would you say is the ideal organization for a tool like this? You know, when you look at SMB to large enterprise, or is it really cut for any organization?
0: That's a really good question. And if you talk to our marketing people, and I'm sure they're going to complain to me about it later on, they will say, yes, every vertical. And it's true. We do have clients on every vertical out there, right? Enterprises. And enterprises, different enterprise for banking, for you know, manufacturing, things like that. But the truth is, historically, mid-sized enterprises, I think, are the ones that benefit, who get the most benefit right out of the box. Because these are enterprises that, you know, they have perhaps a lot of resources, a big footprint, IT footprint. But they might not have a security team, a dedicated security team. Or if they do, they don't have time. They don't have a dedicated red team. Or, you know, they can't do pen tests every month or something like that. So that's where these tools, I think, they benefit these companies out of the box. Because they put it in, it's already value added, right? For enterprises, it does require a little more work, right? Usually they're going to have an environment that's more distributed, a little more complex. So it does require more work to deploy the tool. And one thing that, particularly with the tool that we deal, for the company that I work on, for the internal tests, the tool is self-contained. It's not a SaaS service, and we did that on purpose when the tool is being designed. The idea being that, you know, you hold onto your own data and things like that. We didn't want to be responsible for cracked passwords, you know, and things like that on the environment. So specifically for our use case, it does the deployment on enterprises gets a little more complex. But everyone can take value out of it because, again, for enterprises, it can still cover a lot more ground than you would be able to do manually.
1: Okay. So what are some of the most important aspects for organizations to consider when they're vetting and selecting a tool? And, you know, how would they measure the effectiveness without the solution vendor understanding the environment variables? You know, what questions should organizations be asking?
0: Yeah, that's a really interesting question. And I think the main point here is they have to have a security program. Now, getting an automated security validation tool in there before they have a security program in place, they have good defensive tools and things like that. It'll show a lot of results, right? But it's going to be a lot of reds, and it's not really going to give you a lot of value because it's just going to show, things here are very vulnerable, and you probably knew that because it didn't have a security program. So you would certainly need to have that in place. So the interesting thing about these tools, and a few years back when we saw marketing material for these types of companies, they would talk about automated pen testing and things like that. But that has moved to automated security validation. And the reason is, you're validating that security program is appropriate, right? Not that your IT, not that patching is running as expected, because that's something that your vulnerability scanner can tell, is if the security program itself is good. So an example would be, yes, you put a tool in there and it might be able to compromise, go all the way to compromising a domain controller or something like that. But if you didn't have alerts that were supposed to be in place to detect these things, if it didn't have an EDR that was supposed to block it, there's no surprise there. It's going to be easy to do it. So the same thing as running a pen test, right, on a company that doesn't have any security controls. So you run it the first time. My suggestion would be run a pen test the first time. And then once you have something in place, then you get an automated tool, right, to test these things. So it's not about size. That's something that's interesting. I got a lot of questions. My environment is not big enough to have this. I don't think that's true. It's not true. I'm sure it's true sometimes. But it's more important than size is just the maturity of the program. And it's interesting because sometimes we get companies that have very mature security programs. And what they see is the automated tool is great at validating that really, they are secure. And not just because it doesn't show anything, because they can actually detect, they're sophisticated enough that they can see all of the attacks that are being tried. And they can say, I know I'm supposed to be detecting this thing. I know I'm supposed to be blocking these types of attacks and things like that. So circling back, I think that the important thing for a company to have, if you're looking at automating your process, is to have a process in place in the first place, right? I think that's something that's very important. And I would even argue, before getting the automated security validation, do some internal or, again, just an external company to do a pen test or something like that. So do it manually a few times to understand what it should look like and then automate.
1: Yeah, that's great advice. Get a baseline first and then you can determine afterwards how it augmented the process, right?
0: Exactly. It's not supposed to be a comparison. I mean, we talked about this right a while back. It's not that these tools are going to do more than the pen tester will, but still, it should at the very least do some of the stuff that the pen tester did. It should be able to find some of it. So.
1: Yep, makes sense. So let's transition into the product you're representing, Pentera. Tell me a little bit about the history of Pentera.
0: Sure. So Pentera is a pioneer in this space. There are other companies that did some automation. I said breach and attack simulation has been here for a while. But usually the philosophy was always to have, an agent or something like that installed. It's more of a probe, right? And they're amazing at that, but they're more probe tools. But Pentera itself started, it's an Israeli company, and it started when a colonel with the IDF, he was in charge of a unit that did exactly this. It tested their government and did pen tests for internal systems. When he left the IDF, he started Pentera. And that was six years ago. And he started Pentera and just basically got a lot of people that used to work for him at the IDF to work at Pentera. And it's still like that. Most of our researchers and all come from the same unit that he used to be part of. And that's where it all started. They started automating. And in the beginning, it was kind of an overlay over open source tools and things like that. Right? They did the automation part. But it did rely on a lot of open source tools and things like that. But as the platform evolved, it became our own thing. It's now, you know, we develop our own exploits, because one thing that we noticed from the beginning is that safety, of course, was very important to clients, right? When you're running an automated anything, if you're on an automated car, right, you don't want it to crash anywhere. If you're running an automated security validation tool, something that's exploiting vulnerabilities, you want to be sure that these exploits are safe to run. And that's something that has been embedded into Pentair since the beginning. We'd rather not exploit something. There are a lot of vulnerabilities out there that can be exploited, a lot of techniques that can be exploited safely. So we would rather not cover something if there's any danger of blue screening a machine or, you know, impacting the environment. Now, obviously, we're talking about IT. So there's always a possibility of something breaking. But we take a lot of care, a lot of QA into making sure of that. But anyway, just going back to the history. So that, you know, from that initial product came Pentair Core, which is our main product. It does the internal test. So the idea here is akin to an internal pen test. Right? You put a machine on the environment with our software, and that machine is then going to start doing the attacks from that point of origin. And last year, we came out with a new product because there was just a lot of customers asking for something that could do the same thing but from the outside in. And we came out with Pentair Surface. And Pentair Surface is a different philosophy. It's a SaaS offering. So, and the idea is to do the same, right? Well, of course, the attacks are different. There's always some overlap, but the attacks and the approach is different from Core. But the idea is the same, is to not only find vulnerabilities, but exploit them and see how far you can go by leveraging those vulnerabilities and security issues.
1: So you talked to the feature set, but would you mind expanding on the differentiators and talk to the factors that have contributed to Pentair's success thus far?
0: Yeah. So again, you know, when I joined Pentair in 2020, the main thing that we needed to differentiate from was vulnerability scanners. So I'll start there. The difference is the vulnerability scanners stop at telling you the vulnerabilities. Pentair and, you know, automated security validation tools in general, they pick up from there. So the idea is to see how that vulnerability actually affects the environment and give you, you know, the problem there. And then, you know, last year, the year before, 2021, 2022, we got a lot of, okay, so how are you different from breach and attack simulation tools? Our main differentiator, and again, for other tools on the same bracket that we are, is that we don't use agents, right? The idea is not for you to probe something. It's not for you to get a deep understanding of where, you know, your EDR is failing on this specific attacks. The idea with Pentair and automated security validation in general is to do coverage. So you would start and to simulate as well internally, you know, at Pentair for the marketing people, we don't even say simulate, we always say emulate, because the idea is to really perform the attacks and use the same techniques that the attackers are using. And we do that both for the penetration testing side of things and also for the ransomware emulation and you know, all the other modules that Pentair has.
1: So Nelson, you've been in this industry for some time and you really understand this space specifically. So I'm curious, how do you see automated security validation evolving in the future? And how do you see Pentair evolving as well in securing our digital infrastructure and networks?
0: Yeah, I think, well, one thing is obviously cloud, right? A lot of tools out there are looking at cloud, but usually there's two separate things, right? A lot of these tools are looking at the cloud environments. They have full access to the environment. So they leverage whatever APIs are available to look at vulnerabilities and things like that and misconfigurations and those things. Automated security validation is usually, you know, it doesn't have those claws, right, into the system. Again, similar to the breach and attack simulation tools. We don't have agents. We don't have direct access to, you know, these cloud APIs and things like that. But in the future, what I'm seeing is these platforms dealing better with these hybrid environments, right? So being able to leverage, all right, I exploited a machine on the internal environment and I found an API key on this machine. Now can I use, or whatever, like, you know, let's say an AWS key on this machine. Can I use it to now access resources that are on AWS or Azure or whatever it is, the cloud provider, and, you know, kind of jump from an attack that's internal to an external one. The other trend that I see is just basically forgetting about this external and internal thing, integrating the whole thing and making sure that you can emulate an attack that's, let's say, starting from the outside and then continuing all the way in to the environment. Another thing that I think is really interesting, and we're already implementing this, is kind of integrating more with threat intelligence, right? So for example, Pantera has a leak credentials feature that allows you to, once you onboard a domain to the Pantera external, we partner with threat intelligence companies and we just buy anything that's available, right? Any credentials available for those domains that are in scope. These credentials are then used for attacks. Because, you know, again, anyone out there can, there's a lot of companies that do this, that show you the leak credentials. But what Pantera is doing is, yeah, I don't care about the leak credentials itself. I want to use them to perform an attack. And you can also use them to perform the internal attack as well. So, you know, integrating more into threat intelligence and these other tools, even with phishing platforms and things like that, to not only show that the client clicked on an email and it opened, you know, and he clicked on a link that he shouldn't have clicked, but actually continue the attack from there. Not only did they click on it, but that actually allowed a tool like Pantera to get into the machine, run a certain code there that continued the attack for the environment. So I think that's what I'm seeing. I imagine I'm going to be seeing more in the future. Better integration with tools like SIEMs, EDRs, and all these things to be a little more descriptive on how a technique was successful and these things. I think that's something that's really important too.
1: So you're at RSA. I got to hear about this booth setup.
0: Yeah.
1: You guys killed it last year at Black Hat. And for those that weren't there, Pantera had this boxing ring set up on the expo floor and had real life boxers sparring in the ring. So yeah, you guys definitely killed it. What do you have this year at RSA? And can we expect it again at Black Hat?
0: Yeah. So yeah, I love that the booth that we had last year as well for Black Hat. It was a lot of fun. This year we're doing something a little different. We're doing rap battles. So the idea is we actually have someone from both of them are actually professional rap battle artists, I guess. and they are each representing one side. So some of the battles they have is about hacker versus an attacker versus a defender, automated versus manual, and they make the verses and they're doing these rap battles on stage. We have a DJ, so there's a little the whole booth has it looks like a little club. They used to look like a club, and it has the DJ. There's always the music playing, and then from time to time we have these rap battles. I like the setup a lot. I think it looks really interesting this year as well. You're going to see the same thing if you go to Black Hat. We're actually taking the same booth there. It's going to be a bigger booth than it was last year. But I think it looks really cool. And it's an interesting, very interesting concept, I think, at least. So I like it.
1: Yeah, it's definitely interesting, man. And being that this is Pantera, you know, my money's on the automated battle rapper.
0: Yeah. Yeah, so one of our better rappers was a finalist, and again, I'm sorry, but I completely forgot the name of the program. But it was a program on Netflix about rap battles, and the one of them was a finalist on that program. And obviously, he's the one representing the automation. He's the one representing the defender, and all that. So he's the better one.
1: Cool, man. And you mentioned Pantera is Israeli based, right?
0: Yes, it is.
1: Have you ever been there?
0: Yeah. The team, so the SEs, they go from time to time. I've actually missed the first trip that we did, but I was there for a sales kickoff. It was great because it's the company's in Tel Aviv. We did a lot of events in Tel Aviv, Eilat, and some other places. It was really interesting. That was my first time in Israel. So.
1: Nice. Did you get to explore the area at all?
0: Unfortunately, what they did was, I guess what they do a lot of times with these things, like they packed us. There was a lot of interesting stuff to do, but they packed us like we didn't have a lot of time to do exploring or things like that. But in a good way, like we just had a lot of activities, but not just internal activity, but just for fun stuff as well. But it was really interesting. I definitely want to go back and explore a little bit more. But it was really cool. I suggest for anyone. Yeah.
1: So, did you come across any cool bars while you were out there?
0: So yeah, there was a. It was kind of a tiki bar. It was right on the beach. The hotel we were staying was right on the beach, and it was gorgeous. Which again, I've seen it before. It was some movie, some like a TV, whatever. The beach in Tel Aviv, and really they are gorgeous. So that was fun, but even better. So after we did the events there, they flew us to Eilat, which is in the Red Sea, and it's this, I guess, well-known beach resort town. And we had a party at a camel ranch, which is really cool. It's all set up, right? The bar and everything, but you just sit. Actually, even before that, we had an event at this on this mountaintop, but it's in the desert, right? So those mountains right by the ocean. And it was like in the desert tent, like an oasis type thing, with sofas and everything. You can just sit there, drink. So that was really cool. But the camel ranch was really awesome, like the whole environment and everything. While we were there, the people from marketing were saying, oh, you know, you guys are going to love this because they have like some live music and explain. You guys are going to love this. This is really big. And so this band starts playing and just rock and roll, good music and everything. But then when I look at the actual stage, it was a big stage. Again, the whole company was there, so it was a big venue. It's a bunch of puppets. So, but big ones, like, the Forgetting Sarah Marshall. And then at the end, they have those big, I guess, Muppets they call it, or whatever. But the big one. And it's those things. I mean, of course, there are people there playing. But it's with those things. And it's funny because all these Israeli people are going crazy. Oh, my God, I can't believe you guys booked them and things like that. And we're like, yeah, who are these people? Again, it was really fun. But it was interesting to see that. Like, I guess they're famous in Israel, but not very outside. And again, they played really well. The band played really well. And it was really good. I'll send you the link. I'll find it and I'll send it to you because it was really, really interesting. Like, just the decorations and everything. It's like the sofas and all of that and on the cover tent and all that. So it's really cool.
1: That's awesome, man. So my bartender's over there pointing at his watch. So I have one more question for you before we get kicked out. If you opened a cybersecurity themed bar, what would the name be and what would your signature drink be called?
0: All right. So to keep it a theme, name of the bar would be Bottle Overflow.
1: Nice.
0: And the signature drink has to be Penetration on the Beach.
1: Nice. And you have to put this bar on the coastline, right?
0: Right. You have to do it.
1: You have to do it. Beautiful, man.
0: We'll definitely serve caipirinhas as well. And Penetration on the Beach is going to have leche condensada.
1: Is that condensed milk?
0: Yeah, sorry, condensed milk.
1: Cool, man. Well, before you run, let our listeners know where we can find you and connect with you online as well as connect with Pentera online.
0: Sure. LinkedIn, of course, is just a place to find me if you want to talk directly. But Pentera.io is going to not only tell you about the product, I recommend you visit, even if you're not interested in Pentera itself or something like that. We have a library session where our researchers put a lot of papers about the techniques that Pentera uses. So the cool thing is that you look at the papers, and of course they might mention the cover is going to have Pentera and things like that, but it's not about the product. It's not a teaching about the product itself. It's teaching, for example, what techniques were developed to evade EDR what techniques we use to connect remotely to an environment and perform tests on the environment, things like that. So I recommend going there. Even if you're not that interested in the product itself. But yeah, LinkedIn, just Nelson Santos. You definitely find me. Very easy to recognize. I mean, look the same on the picture there. So, reach out. And I'll definitely love to talk about any of the things we discussed today, security-related, machine learning-related, all of that. I love that stuff. So.
1: Nelson, thanks so much for stopping by, man, and sharing your insight with us, man. It's been great. I appreciate it. You take care and be safe.
0: Look, Chris, thank you for the opportunity and, for giving me the time and for listening to me. So this was really fun.
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6: 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Today, we're happy to welcome you to the second part of our interview with Ertan Can, founding partner of Multiple Capital, one of Europe's truly visionary fund of funds, pioneering micro VC and seed fund investing. 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And don't forget, if you would like to suggest topics or guests for future episodes, join our community and help make the best pod for everything European VC. And if you are about to raise a fund or an international round, do let us know and we'll be happy to introduce you to relevant investors. 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In 10 weeks, founders learn directly from European VC champions while they build and execute on a no-BS fundraise prep that will secure them their next round of financing fast. It's up or out. If founders don't keep up the pace, they're kicked. So participation and progress is ensured for the most ambitious teams. Invite founders in your network to visit hackhustle.co and apply to get connected to the European VC.
7: We cannot end this without asking you to give some advice to the emerging managers out there. What should they do and what should they stop doing?
8: So I want to be very open here because I have the feeling, you know, that the number of emerging managers today compared to 8 years ago has tenfold, right? So even more. Like, I have the feeling really everyone tries to set up a VC. And my biggest advice would be really to think twice about it. Is that really the thing that you really, really want to do? Because it's a super long-term business, right? So, and I don't know what people think about being a VC. I mean, I think sometimes there's a misperception about the work of a venture capitalist, especially the long-term commitment of a venture capitalist, because we're talking here about if you want to be in the VC business, you will be in the VC business if you want to be successful in the VC business for 20 years minimum. So it's a very, very long-term commitment. And of course, you're committing to it and it's not easy to get out of it, right? So and the question that I'm asking myself is always, why is everyone so much focused on being a VC at the moment, or raising a fund, right? So many, many people that have never like touched the world before. I don't know why. Maybe it's easy to raise at the moment. It's an easier environment for a lot of people in some markets because people think venture is a big thing at the moment. It's like, for example, blockchain. It's super easy to raise a blockchain fund today because blockchain seems to like tenfold every month, you know, many projects, and you earn a lot of money, and a lot of people have missed earning money. So they want to still, you know, back some blockchain funds. And it's an easy time to raise blockchain funds for a lot of crypto blockchain venture funds. The question is really, that's the first advice. Ask yourself, honestly, is that something that you really want to do over the next 20 years? And if that's the case, then start raising. And then I have to say that people are much better prepared today compared to, you know, 5 to 10 years ago. So the theses are better, the setups, they understand better portfolio construction, the decks look much better. So design companies have developed a lot. They understand, but the legal side has developed. So there's more advice, I think, from the legal side, from the admin side, et cetera, et cetera. So everything seems to be well set up. But at the same time, You don't see a lot of differences. Right? Differentiation is very difficult at the moment, right? So I see like 10 times it's more or less the same fund. I forget even the names because they look so similar. Well-designed, you know, extremely well-designed, probably the same design agency even. The kind of differentiation is super important. Like for me is I have to understand why I'm taking you and not the other nine, right? So, and this is something that is more difficult today. So my advice is think a lot about how you can differentiate yourself against the mass, right? So because you are pitching against the mass. I think this year we have received like 300 to 400 decks in one single year. Like this is insane. And there's tons of VC funds that we don't really look at, right? The bigger funds, the 100 million plus funds, we're not looking at them. And there are, again, a lot of those. So it's a huge competition. My biggest advice is think about it really. How do you differentiate yourself against everyone else? And I personally don't have a problem, you know, investing into solo GPs. So don't think too much about a team. If you think of having an emerging team, think very well, is it really the right person that you're working together, right? Do you know him well enough? Have you worked with him before? Have you spent time with him before? The emerging team or the first-time team thing is real, right? So if it's really a first-time team, you've never worked before, you've never invested before, then it's a risk. It's a bigger risk, in my opinion, compared to versus a solo GP. A solo GP does not have a team risk itself. So there is no conflict potential because you're alone. That's the kind of advice that I can give. Everything else, I think, done well at the moment. People get the right information, search for the right information, do a good setup. The funds look much, much better on paper. One other advice I would like to give is if you're really an emerging manager, I don't understand it, but some people are overselling themselves. Like the sentence, I'm the best. Most of those people who say this sentence have never really invested. They have never really shown some kind of, you know, how do you think? Like, why do you think you are the best in doing what you're doing? Like, show me, tell me, you know, make me understand. And just saying I'm the best doesn't make you the best, right? So my advice would be really try to understand how you differentiate, try to communicate this extremely clear. Right. Don't make too much marketing out of it. Just be extremely clear in communicating in the time of a lot of, you know, we all have a lot of noise. There's a lot of communication noise, new funds, everything, right? So everyone wants to avoid noise and be super clear in your communication. Try to communicate extremely clear why you are good at something or better at something. If you can differentiate and if you can show that, I think that's the best advice that I can give.
9: To our listeners who are emerging managers, it's interesting because Ertan is the second fund of funds manager that gives this advice of don't use these superlative adjectives of being the best, the first, the only. All of that is bad. right? It has the exact opposite effect. I'm curious about deal flow. So you said that you received an astonishing number of decks. How do you hunt emerging managers? Because these guys are sneaky, right? Most of them, at least this is my personal experience, correct me if I'm wrong, most of them still hold a full-time job elsewhere whilst raising. Some are transitioning out, or in some cases, which adds complexity, transitioning out from another fund, whether they're a VP or not a partner necessarily from those organizations. So they tend to be sneaky. So do you hunt emerging managers? And if you do, how do you go about it?
8: Yes, I hunt a lot. Almost every call that I have with a VC, I try to reference. That's part of my job. So if you are pitching your fund to me and you are in Estonia, right? I try to talk to you about the rest of the Estonian market, and I try to understand if there are any funds that I'm missing, if there are any funds that are not on my radar. That's something that I do. And then, of course, I've invested in 30 funds so far, or over 30 funds. I'm referencing a lot with those funds, you know, trying to understand who is new, who they think of. They actively come, of course, back to me as well, because they know exactly what I'm searching for. Yes. So I'm hunting mainly through references and through my network, and trying to explain people again and again what I'm focused on, right? So I just had a call a few weeks ago with a very famous UK VC, right? He's huge. Like, he has a huge fund. He's raising lots of capital. Like, I was surprised having a call with him. It was an introduction. After 5 minutes, I told him what I'm doing, and he immediately knew that I'm not a relevant LP for his fund, right? Because he is too big and I'm too small, right? And I'm not investing into big funds. But the minute after, he proposed me two other funds that he likes, that he really thinks are extraordinarily new people entering the market that no one has heard of before. One is in Asia, the other one was in Europe. With the Asian one, like, I'm looking now at him. This is the kind of hunting that I'm doing, trying to reach out and understand. And then if I'm talking to someone in Asia, I try to really understand the whole market. Like, so I try to understand who else is there, right? I try to ask my network, who else should I look at in Asia? I try to talk to the bigger funds, you know, who do they source from? Right? Who do they like in the markets? And that's the kind of way how I narrow down to the relevant funds. And then I spend more time with the relevant funds and try to understand if they are a fit to multiple or not. I've never invested in Asia, for example. The good thing is I don't have any governmental money, my fund. So I'm relatively flexible when it comes to investing. Europe was the niche that I've done in the last 8 years, really. And I see, like, today, Europe is becoming less and less a niche. It's becoming more and more a commodity market. It's a stupid word, but many people think they have access to the best players in Europe. And so if I do an investment today in Asia or in another region or vertical, then I'm, again, looking into the next niche, you know, that no one else is at the moment looking. That was, by the way, when I started in 2014, one of the first funds that I've done was in Eastern Europe. And at that moment, no one really believed in Eastern Europe and Turkey. This fund was literally shown to every German LP and none has invested. Because they said, yeah, Eastern Europe has never produced any relevant companies, right? So, and today this is one of the best funds ever in the European history. And this is the kind of thinking that I have. I want to, you know, make bets, and I call it sometimes contrarian bets, you know, because people are not believing in those new niches or new places. And that's where I'm looking, where I'm hunting, trying to hunt as long as I can. Yeah.
10: David and I know how good work you do. We really love it. But I can't help but think that you've just shared with us quite staggering deal flow numbers here. And I think anyone listening in can hear that you know what you're talking about. I can't help but think, why are you not managing a bigger fund?
8: Look, Andreas, I'm not a good fundraiser. I'm really the opposite of a good fundraiser. Otherwise, I think when I talk to my portfolio funds or some other people, they say, you know, multiple should be a 100 million fund, or, you know, should be easy to raise this kind of number. And there are probably several reasons why it's not easy for us. I'm a solo GP at the moment. Even if it's accepted, meanwhile, for emerging managers in venture, it's still something very, very rare in the fund LP world, right? So we are considered more like a bank product or an asset management product, you know, fund of fund. It's not really a VC, right? So we are an asset allocator. So they expect you to have a nice office and a huge team wearing ties and suits and, you know, being very, very conservative managers doing the work. I think I am doing the venture fund of fund business slightly different, right? So my setup is just different. I am like a solo GP and venture, but instead of investing into companies, I invest into funds. But coming back to your question, so the fundraising was very surprising to me. So I really thought that I'm, you know, bringing this kind of product to German family offices. And that there is a huge need for this kind of product. Why? Because most of the German family offices don't have this kind of diversified portfolio in venture. But most of them should have this, right? If they want to allocate into venture, like even if it's just 1% of their assets, how do you allocate those 1% from your assets into a wide portfolio, wide smart portfolio in venture? So I thought I'm one of those, you know, potential investments that makes a lot of sense for German family offices. So I started educating them. We built 100 plus data slides, you know, explained them everything and did exactly get zero money from new German family offices. That was a very eye-opening time for me. And in the end, I realized that the only ones now, today, my LPs are only LPs who really understand what I do, reach out to me most of the time. To give you here a statistic, none of the LPs that I've reached out have invested into my fund. Every LP that has invested into my fund has reached out to me. It's so interesting, right? After 3 years fundraising, I've reached out to more than 100 LPs. None of them has invested. And all the other, we have like a dozen of LPs now, have reached out to me. So that's the really interesting thing.
10: Don't you think that the explanation lies in the fact that you are contrarian? The nature of being contrarian is that, of course, other people don't think as you. So when you reach out, then you have a very difficult time finding people who share your views. But you are known for what you're doing. So the people who are reaching out to you, they already believe in you. They believe in the thinking that you have and your investment thesis. I'm curious, don't you think that's the reason?
8: Yeah, you're absolutely right. So coming back to the contrarian part, right? So I think being contrarian and right makes you in venture extremely successful, as well as in other asset classes, by the way. The idea in the first portfolio at the family office was exactly, you know, being contrarian and trying to be right. And we were contrarian and right. So that made us, you know, an extremely successful portfolio with the first 10 fund investments. And, you know, typically that's the reason why I spun off, by the way, because I thought, okay, with this portfolio, it should be super easy for me to raise capital now. Unlike probably the best performing fund of funds in the European history, right? I don't know exactly, but probably. So I thought that should be like easy now, right? Everyone should understand that this is, okay, this makes sense. And he has shown it once. So, and he's still doing the same thing. He's still trying to do, you know, niche venture capital fund investments. And it didn't work. It didn't work. So it was not like we have a track, we have returns, we have proven that this is not only an idea, but this is something that, you know, worked for us once. We are on track with the second portfolio. We have the first big outlier in the second portfolio already. Rare is the company in the second portfolio. We consider it already an outlier because I think it's public. They have a valuation over 3 billion. After more or less 1 year, we got into that company at seed stage. Yeah. There are others who are in that company as well, right? So, and there will be other outliers in Europe like Hopin. We are not in Hopin. The whole thing with multiple is we will be never in each company. You know, but probability for us being in one of those companies is extremely high. And again, we just are in one of those companies, right? So it's again a proof that, yes, it seems to work. Like it seems there is some probability that this might be repeated. And the probability is probably higher than with other direct VCs or direct GPs. Why? Because we are wider in the portfolio. It's just by diversification. But we will never be a 10x fund or something, right? So multiple will be never a 10x fund. But on the other side, we will probably never lose money. There is a statistic that probability of fund of funds losing money is extremely low. The probability of a single fund losing money still is 30%.
10: It's interesting what you're saying there, because I remember seeing a study from Cambridge Associates showing that the distribution of venture returns in North America versus Europe shows that there's quite a lot more top quartile performing funds in the States versus in Europe. I'm wondering if you've seen that and what you think about that.
8: I haven't seen it. I think there are several statistics showing similar things. First of all, data and venture is never complete, so it's never accurate. That's one thing, because many of the funds don't publish their numbers, so you don't really have accurate numbers. Second, we're talking about past, right? So in the past, that might be true, especially if you're looking at, let's say, the last 30 years. I think I would agree that there are more outlier funds in the US compared to Europe. Today, I'm not sure anymore. Like today, it seems we have a lot of European super outlier funds in the pipeline. There are more and more funds in Europe staying at 3x or even 5x or even at 10x. This is something new in Europe. And this is something that still a lot of conservative LPs don't want to buy or don't believe in. But that's what we see. And, you know, we talked about UiPath. The two funds, the three funds that invested in UiPath will be extreme outliers, right? So you have, again, new companies like Soraya, as I mentioned. Yeah. The funds that invested early, the small ones that invested early in Soraya, will be super outliers, right? Hop in. I don't know the early investors, but Seedcamp is one of those. And if there are other early investors, even smaller funds than Seedcamp in Hop in, they will be super outliers. So there will be a lot of new potential 10x funds in Europe created. And don't forget, it's one thing that I mention again and again and again. Europe still is more a niche market compared to US. You have more competition in the US. You know, you invest, if it's a great company, to at a valuation that is 3 to 4 times higher, even in the, you know, initial round. There are more good names, and so it's more competitive to rounds. It's not like that you can easily get your 10% in the first round, because there will be probably 5 other great names, and the founders will say, yeah, we give each of you 2% instead of 10%, 1. So this is something that is a benefit in Europe. So it's less competitive at seed stage. I'm not talking about A and B rounds, right? A and B rounds are extremely competitive now in Europe as well, because US money can invest in A and B rounds. But at seed stage, it's not. It's still a very niche market. So if you have good access in a very fragmented market like Europe, if we talk again about Eastern Europe, it's a super fragmented market. It's very difficult for one fund to cover all Europe or even all Eastern Europe. So if you have good access to specific markets in Europe, you still have the benefit of, you know, being niche, being a niche investor and having an unfair advantage, you know, in venture. That makes Europe relatively interesting. Plus, the funds are smaller because they can't raise as much capital as in the US. It's a lot of benefits for European VCs. And the other thing is, a lot of companies in our portfolio are US companies. They flip into US companies. They're considered US companies. They're considered global companies, right? Spotify today is a global company. UiPath is a global company. Supercell is a global company. Peak Games is a global company. Like, all those names are European-created companies, and they are, you know, Hopin is a global company today. Soraya is a global company already today. So it doesn't matter where your company is created. And I think the next step doesn't matter even if it's created in Europe. It could be in India. It could be in Southeast Asia. It could be in Africa. It could be in Southern America and South America. If Hopin is created in Argentina, it's still Hopin, right? So, and it will be still used overall in the world. I think people underestimate European successes, and especially European fund returns. I personally believe that, and I'm talking only about, you know, seed funds here.
9: I can't talk
8: really about the big ones, the Atomicos, the Lake Stars, etc. I think they have a tougher world because they're competing against really the big, big names from the US for the best deals. If there is a Series B and there is a 20 million, 30 million round, and it's an interesting company, then you're competing against Benchmark, against Sequoia, against all those big names in the US. And the advantages are less, right? Yeah. Because they have access to the same company.
9: Ertan, before we close this conversation, I'd like to ask you a final question, which is, if I'm a listener, if I'm an emerging manager and I'm raising, and I love everything you're saying, how should I reach out to you? But more importantly, what should I make sure before pressing the send button?
8: So first of all, people can reach out to me cold. Like, interestingly, in LinkedIn, sometimes I miss the message because it's so much noise in between.
9: Yeah.
8: Okay. I apologize for this if I don't answer immediately in LinkedIn. In Twitter, and hopefully no one listens to the end of this podcast, in Twitter it's easier to get access. Or send me a DM in Twitter if you are a manager. I'm typically answering faster, quicker. And of course, sending me an email is probably the best thing. It's not difficult to, you know, find my email address and send me a deck.
9: Yeah.
8: What I don't want is really advisors sending me something. I think the placement and advisor world does not work well for venture, especially for early stage venture. So please, advisors, don't send me any emails. But emerging manager who fits into my strategy, which is, you know, I'm investing small funds, 10 to 50 million, that invest at seed stage. If you are something like this, not investing later than seed, small fund size, very focused thesis, please feel free to reach out to me. Happy to look at it. Happy to give feedback. I can't promise that I invest. Well, I'm a fund manager myself, so I have to raise capital myself now, which is, again, as I said, you know, not easy for me. But yeah, I'm constantly looking at new funds, of course, constantly trying to understand who makes sense, who should be part of my portfolio.
9: Ertan, thank you so much for your time, for taking the time to talk with us today. I learned a lot. I hope our listeners as well. We know a lot of people personally that are either trying to raise or have tried to raise, and unfortunately most failed. And some of our listeners are also either planning to raise or actively trying to raise. So I'm really in the hopes that this was of huge value to them. So thank you for your time. Really appreciated it.
8: Thank you very much. It was really fun. Just one thing that I want to mention. I just heard about it and tweeted about it. Venture is something like, you know, being, like someone said, is like being a cockroach, not dying, right? So the same for founders, I guess, you know. So not dying and being a cockroach and surviving is one part, and the other part is like trying to be a hero. So I just said, you know, I'm missing the second part, but I'm really working hard on being the first part. I'm trying not to die. I'm trying to survive. I'm trying to continue to do what I'm doing. And I think if someone believes in what he's doing and is trying to execute well, success will follow. And ideally also fundraising will follow.
10: Speaking of whether fundraising will follow, emerging managers always have the issue of having to perform as quick as possible. And that often makes them have to make decisions that are quite short-term focused rather than long-term focused, though as to show some results before they go out and raise their second fund. I'm curious, Ayrton, how do you think about evaluating early stage managers, emerging managers, and what are your tips there?
8: My honest view here is that I personally think that it's very difficult to show real results for an emerging manager in a very, very short period of time, especially if it's investing at seed stage. You will have some markups, of course, right? So ideally in 2 years. So if you have invested in a seed company and after 2 years, you know, you probably ideally should have Series A rounds in those seed companies. But these are still early markups. It's still no proof really about if those companies will be successful and will be exited and you have a great return or not. So it's very, very early. So what I really try to do is within my portfolio to understand how they work, right? So how they source, how they invest, who they invest with. Are they in the right syndicates? Do people like them? Do founders like them? Do other great VCs that I think of, do they like them? Do follow-on investors like them? Are they hustling? You know, are they getting into companies that no one else has seen? Are they fighting for bigger shares in the right companies? You know, are they well perceived in the press or not in the press maybe, but in the ecosystem, right? So these are the real things that I look at. I think it's not very intelligent to look at numbers in a first time or even a second time fund. It's just too early. And as you know, like there is a very old saying in asset management that past returns are not a proof for future returns. So the numbers alone are not the thing, right? So it's more than the numbers, right? You have to understand why this person has these numbers, right? Does he really do a really good job? And that's the reason why he's selecting the right founders, the right companies. And that's the reason why the right follow-on investors are backing his Series A rounds of those companies. If you can see that, then I think this is the right one to back, right? Because someone has a niche where he's like a thought leader, you know, where everyone wants to reach out to him. If it is about, I don't know, quantum computing. So is he the one, you know, is he the quantum god talking about quantum or AI or life science or I don't know, right? So because that makes them also necessary for a good round. If I'm investing into a life science company and there's still room for a syndicate, or I'm a founder of a life science company, I would reach out to this person, right? Where I think he has the best brand investing in seed stage and life science in Europe. So that's the natural way. And then this person has to understand that he's a great founder, right? So this is much more important than looking at the first markups. This is too simple, sorry. You know, it would be too simple to do that. And if this would be the real way to get outlier returns, then it would be an easy way for everyone to get into outlier returns, right?
10: Ayrton, I think you're completely right there. Ayrton, we are at the end of our time. I'll have to say thank you so much for taking the time to talk to us today. You've been amazing and you're doing such important work. We know personally how many great people are trying to raise VC funds out there, and they are struggling. So having someone like you who champions this subset of the asset class is so important. Thank you so much for taking the time to be here with us.
8: Thank you. It was really fun. It was really interesting to discuss with you.
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11: 如果您是一位关注欧洲创业领域的专家，那么德国一定是您不容错过的地方。幸运的是，您现在拥有了在德国创业公司信息领域的权威平台， startupred.eo。 这个纯英语播客每周都会为你带来全新的采访，也许你以前从未听过或读过关于这些初创公司的英文报道，但是将来你会的。站在时代的前沿，您可以订阅 startupred.eo 的播客或观看互联网电台，同时可以向您的智能助手 Alexa 寻求使用 startupred.eo 的技巧。
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12: Today's topic is 3 ways analog artists can explore integrating AI into their practice. We have Elena Wilcox with us. She is a fiber and AI artist. Hello, Elena. How are you?
13: Hello, hello. Thank you for having me.
12: Where are you based?
13: I am based out of Rochester, New York.
12: Awesome. Tell us your story.
13: First of all, thank you so much for having me, especially as an AI artist. I appreciate being able to share my love of the medium with you and with the listeners. But yeah, basically, I think it starts with the word artist. And for me, I think that's something that has been part of who I am, what I am, my whole life. And the idea of being an AI artist, to me, I see AI as just another medium, another tool that we as artists have access to. But, you know, as far as where did my love of art or where did it all begin? Well, when I was little, you know, my father was artistically inclined. He was an interior designer. He did drafting. He taught me how to draw. I had markers and crayons and things like that that I would draw with him while he was doing his drafting. But my really true passion or love was actually working with fiber, believe it or not. So working with things like yarn and thread and fabric. And so when I was real little, my grandmother taught me how to crochet.
12: Oh, wow.
13: Yeah. And I got into knitting and I really loved being able to touch the thread and the feeling that thread going through fabric gave me in sewing and anything that was very repetitive. So knitting, crocheting, embroidery, all of those are very repetitive movements. Mm-hmm. And I didn't know this. I was someone that was diagnosed with ADHD later on in life. Mm-hmm. And so for me, art was a way of getting out the hyperactivity, if you will, in my mind, out of my body through my hands. And so for someone that is calmed by the sensory tactile input of touching fiber and yarn and thread, it was a very calming medium for me. And so as I was going through middle school, high school, I continued to pick up more mediums within the art world. I was drawing and painting. I went to school to be an art educator. So art was really something that I've really been passionate about my whole life. But fiber was really the one medium that I loved. And I also concurrently loved computers. I grew up with Nintendo and, you know, going on the computer with like modems and dial-up and all that. I would go on bulletin boards. As I was getting into learning learning more about working with fiber and dyeing yarn, I was really interested in learning how could I take digital colors from hex color codes and applying them to dyes. And so I was really interested in this kind of interplay or the space between where one can take the digital and the analog and kind of fuse the two together. And so that was like my first foray, if you will, of blending the two, the digital and the analog. Mm-hmm. And as I was teaching and working in the world of art, I started to get interested again in more tech things, to drawing on an iPad, using Procreate. And about 3 years ago, I decided to leave the world of education. And in doing so, I wanted to pursue being a fiber artist full time and also to teach full time in the fiber arts as opposed to being in public education.

0: things with fiber to make the knitted thing and then to animate the knitted thing. So right now I'm really so interested in how to create these AI animations, but give it a fiber or this tactile kind of aesthetic with fiber, but have it being AI. So that's the place of play that I'm in right now as far as exploring as an artist.
1: Awesome. What is your reaction when you learn about NFT and blockchain and cryptocurrency as a way that allows artists to display their art on chain and also on DFS?
0: The thing that I love about the way of presenting one's artwork this way, even if you're going to remove the sales aspect, I think that it's such a wonderful way to catalog and document your process as an artist and your growth as an artist too. And you can have so much fun in the way that you infuse the process and your development as an artist and then the documentation part of it. So it's almost like this digital portfolio, if you will, that you can have and treat it in that way, this documentation of your growth. But also I love, because my background is not just in art, but also in creative writing. Mm-hmm. And I think it's interesting because when I went to NFT NYC last year and I went to this gallery where they had NFTs on display, and it was very interesting experiencing NFTs in person versus maybe how one might experience them on their phone or on their computer at home. It's a very different interactive kind of experience. Mm-hmm. And I feel like there was a disconnect between not reading the descriptions or getting the titles or really getting the full immersion that you might get from your phone or from your computer. So even the way that we consume technology and experience these NFTs is very different too, depending upon the environment that they're presented in. But in the way that I've experienced other people's artwork and getting to know them as an artist in the way that they not even just title their pieces, but the stories that they put behind it, the way that they present the ideas and the concepts, the way that they create and curate collections, all of it is just such a different way than just an artist saying, okay, this is 5 pieces that I made that they look like they go together, and this is an addition, and this is an addition. So I really love the way that the technology allows an artist to take different mediums, if you will, whether it's the still image, the video, the music, all of these different kind of components, as well as text, and fuse them together in this little ball, this little, like a little electric ball package, and present it in such a way that it allows someone to not only collect it as far as having this digital asset or this digital token, but it's also the fact that they're able to collect and support you as an artist through your growth in this very tangible real-time way as well. And so to me, I think that's just such a cool, I don't know, just it's a very cool thing to be able to experience it as an artist. Yeah, for sure.
1: Awesome. So the title is Three Ways Analog Artists Can Explore Integrating AI into Their Practice. What are the three ways?
0: Okay, so yeah, so I just gave you a couple a little bit earlier. So I said one of the ways that I first really was excited to learn about using AI was taking pictures of the process when I take fiber and I turn it into yarn. There's many different stages. One of the suggestions that I presented to people at this talk that I gave at NFT NYC. So if any of you that are listening would like to see the presentation, if you will, if you weren't able to attend, I did put it up on YouTube. I'm happy to share the link with you as well for any of the listeners that would like to be able to watch it. But one of the things that I presented was to document your process. Even if you're a ceramicist, okay, you can take pictures of the different parts of the process that you really enjoy. Let's say you really enjoy getting the clay ready, whatever part of it is you enjoy. And then you can take those pieces, those pictures, and then run them through the AI using different words. Maybe it was slated to be a bowl or a vessel or something like that. But you don't have to necessarily use those words. You can use descriptive words of what the experience of using clay feels like to you, or whatever you want. You're the artist here. But basically taking pictures of the physical things that you enjoy as a creator, and then using that as your initial image or your starting image to then generate new artwork. So that would be one way you could do it. Mm-hmm. But conversely, if you are an artist that makes physical pieces, whatever medium you choose, this is one thing that I think is really huge, because I think a lot of times, especially in today's world, more and more, stress is a really big thing that can prevent us as creatives, as artists, from creating. We can get these blocks because of not having access to these parts of ourselves if we're under stress, to be able to think and just be open to the possibilities of life, to be able to create. So when we're presented with situations where maybe

0: we have to create, we have a deadline, we have to do something, but we just don't have the inspiration. What I love about AI is that you can put in certain parameters and it can help give you ideas of where to jump off with. Just like as a writer, like if you're a poet, sometimes you can be given prompts or different ideas. If I said to you, okay, write a story about blank, that would be very difficult. But if I said, write a story about your favorite vacation or a favorite memory on a vacation, now I've narrowed it down so that it makes it easier for you to be creative. And so if you go using AI and you say, okay, I need to do something like a project where I need to come up with an installation. It needs to be inside of a museum. The lighting is really poor, so this has to be a dimly lit room. It's a 2-foot story. I want to use fabric. Give me ideas of what I can do. And so based off of that, I could start refining it and think about what's really physically possible based off of this visual virtual sketch that the AI is helping me with. So that was really awesome as a tool to help me sketch out ideas and to consider what is possible. That would just be one suggestion. But the other thing too, is that you have so many rich resources as an artist being familiar with your medium. So as a photographer, especially, you would know so many words about the camera angles, the lighting scenarios, or even a ceramicist, you'll know about textural words. So you can bring your knowledge of your medium into AI and describe scenarios and situations that are very unique to that medium, but because of how you create your work in the physical world, the way you describe that is going to be very unique than in the visuals that the AI produces. But I think really what's going to set people apart is not going to be their style necessarily, because a person could easily then say, okay, I want you to copy this person's style. But where the real rubber hitting the road, or where you're going to really be able to see, I want to say like a true artist, but where you're going to really see the artistry coming through is where the ideas are at. And so I think when you're able to capture the idea that you are trying to communicate as a human and have that be a theme in your work, then it doesn't matter whether it's rendered as a painting or whether it's rendered in a photograph or whether the AI helps you render it, because now it's the concept or the idea that's going through you. And so those are the ways I believe that as an artist, if you're more familiar with traditional mediums and you're a little bit maybe excited or a little bit scared about testing out AI and how you could utilize it in your practice, I hope that those three ways might help you feel a little bit more confident.
1: Awesome. Do you feel like you're a better artist because of AI, or do you feel like AI has just enhanced your work?
0: I think when you say a better artist, it depends on what you're asking me specifically. So if you're talking about craftsmanship and the final product that I'm able to produce, that is a skill, like you're assessing the skill or the quality of the product that I'm putting out. But as a better artist, if you're talking about concepts and ideas, then that's more about creativity. And so I think the AI, in some ways, it can actually help you in both, but it can also hinder you in both. And I think as the user of AI, it's like someone that uses a microwave or that uses things that can enhance your cooking skills. Are you a better chef because you can now melt butter faster in the microwave? Yes, you can use that as a tool. But just because you're using the microwave, how you use the butter and how much of the butter you use and all of that, it's going to change the recipe. So you have to know what butter is and how it integrates into the food and all of that. So the same thing as an artist, I have to know what it is that I'm trying to communicate as an idea. If I'm trying to elicit an emotional response in a viewer where I want them to have a really strong emotional response, then I have to be able to tell a story, or I have to be able to depict an image in such a way that is going to do that. And I can tell the AI, okay, do create an image of a sad scene, but they're not going to know what is going to pull on the heartstrings of a human. They may put a picture of a person looking sad in the corner or dejected. To me, I just imagine the scene from Dumbo and like the mother elephant's trunk and the baby elephant's trunk. And it's like, they're grasping for each other. I'm getting goosebumps just describing that. But the idea of the baby elephant and the mother elephant not being able to be with each other. And then just that concept or that idea, how I execute that, I could do with watercolor. I could do that with AI. Now it's not the tool, but it's what is that image that I'm trying to present to you to make you have that emotion? Yeah. And so I think that the AI can help you render these ideas better. But really, the footwork comes in for artists using AI to actually go and research and learn about all of the art vocabulary words. So the better of a vocabulary you have as an AI artist, when you know all the mediums, when you know all of the art techniques, when you know all of the art terms, and that's when you get better. Not because you're saying, put in a picture that's going to make someone have strong emotions.
1: As an artist and a storyteller, what comes first and what inspires that story?
0: I think life, life inspires art. Yeah, art and life inspire each other. So I definitely think that, like I said earlier, but especially having ADHD, that I feel like sometimes the way that I get thoughts out of my head or things that might feel like they're festering up inside of me. Some people exercise, they run, they do physical things to get it out. So for me, it's through creation. So that's just like my personal process. But I think, yeah, just being able to get it out, the story, and making it so that a person that sees the story, that there's some human element underneath it that people can relate to. So even if I'm tapping into something that's very personal, I'm still trying to make it where it's very relatable. And so it's that kind of spectrum of super personal and universal while allowing the viewer or the person to walk away with their own interpretation or their own experience from it, even yeah. though I poured my guts into it. Like, someone can still have their own experience from it. They can still relate to it. And I think those are the pieces that are the strongest, I think.
1: If you're an artist or you're interested in creating AI art, where would someone start?
0: There's tons of free apps or apps. It's pretty low cost to generate an image. So I know that I started with ones like Midjourney. Most people have heard of that one, with Wombo, AI, Dream. There's DALL-E. There's so many different ones. I know that there is a place, there's a gentleman that goes by Pharmapsychotic, and he has a wonderful website with a list of all of the different AI tools and websites that you can use. I know we all have these like funny nicknames and names in Web3 in the tech world. But yeah, so I definitely think that there are resources that are available. One of the things that I thought was interesting with NFTs was that I'm one of those people that comes from the Facebook, Instagram art world. And yeah. So when you jump into the NFT space, now you're Twitter, Discord, and NFTs, you know, so it's like a whole new kind of realm. But there's tons of Discords for all of the tech people. I'm sure that listening to this, there's lots of Discords you can jump into. And yeah, there's lots of bots and things like that you can use to generate AI.
1: Awesome. And is there anything you want to share that I have not asked you?
0: Just, you know what it is? I really would hope that people would walk away from this, not necessarily thinking that AI art is good or bad, or that AI artists are good or bad. Obviously, those are judgments. But what I really hope that people walk away from this is knowing a couple of things. Is the first is that AI is a tool, okay? It's not going to be a job stealer, in the sense that if you are a creative person and you have creative ideas, then learn about it and learn how you can use it to help yourself. If you're someone that is learning about a camera for the first time, yeah, of course you can see it as a job killer. But if you learn how to use a camera, you can then be creative in how you integrate it into your practice. So it doesn't have to be the thing that ends you. Maybe it ends the way you do things, but also endings don't necessarily mean bad things. You can have a breakup and then you find someone that treats you even better and you love them even more and all. So where you're at now, maybe you got laid off and now you're at a better job. So bad things can lead to good things. It doesn't always have to be this bad ending. But also that I really hope that people are open-minded enough to just try it and play with it and explore it. Because I think once you see what's possible, it's so much fun. It's so much fun. And I think that in this day and age, with all of the burdens and the weight of the world on everyone's shoulders, we could all use a little bit more fun, a little bit more joy in our lives. And I understand that there might be some people that maybe don't understand how the technology works, or that they feel like having their artwork being part of a database might not be something that they're okay with. And I totally respect that there are people that have differing of opinions on this. And I get that. But I do think that this world could definitely use a little bit more fun. And so I encourage you, if you've never tried it before and you're against it, just try it. Humor me, try it. And if you have any questions, you know, I'm always happy to help people on their path to trying it as well.
1: Awesome. And what is one piece of advice that you have for the community?
0: one piece of advice, whatever medium you choose to try as an artist, is that the biggest thing is self-talk. And so what you tell yourself is the most important thing. So if you tell yourself you can't do something, if you say, oh, I can't do an animation, or oh, I can't understand Python, or I can't do whatever, then you won't be able to. But if you say to yourself, if you change the language, if you flip the script and you say, maybe I can't do this now, but I'm going to keep trying, or I'm going to keep working at it, you'll be amazed at what you can accomplish. So just try to have that positive self-talk. And I started with my animations last October in 2022. I did my first Stable Diffusion animation. It was pretty rough. I would say that they're getting better, I'm sure, compared to most people that are professionally trained with smooth video graphic editing backgrounds and all of that, looking at what I'm doing, and they can definitely tell that it's amateurish. The beautiful thing that I think about my artwork is that because I wasn't quote unquote classically trained as a video editor, there's almost this, I don't want to say naiveness, but there's almost an innocent childlike quality to my work, but because of the craftsmanship part, because I'm still learning, but the concepts of it are very relatable as an adult. So I think it's early on South Park. Just give me a little bit more time and I'm going to get there. But I'm not counting myself out, because everyone knows the first few episodes of The Simpsons, the first few episodes of South Park, all of those very first few animation episodes, those are the best ones.
1: She's being humble. Her work is beautiful.
0: I appreciate it.
1: Thank you, Elena.
0: Yep, thank you so much.
1: Okay, bye-bye.
0: All right, bye everybody. Thank you.
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5: What is up, brothers and sisters? Welcome to the Mitch Gray Show. Thank you for taking time to listen. I hope you are well. On today's show, we have Mr. Ken Attard. Ken is a mindset consultant. He focuses on entrepreneurs and helping entrepreneurs build a mindset that will lead you to success and a great life. So, Ken, welcome to the show.
6: Thanks, Mitch. It's a real pleasure to be here.
5: Yeah, I always say this. I there's a part of me that wishes people could eavesdrop in our pre-show conversation, and there's a part of me that doesn't, but we just had a great conversation. I'm looking forward to the show. So, Ken, I like to start out with a big question. It kind of gives us guidance on the show and lets us go where we need to go. So, you're a mindset consultant. You hear the word mindset thrown around, positive mindset, positive energy, et cetera, et cetera. But what does mindset mean to you?
6: Oh, wow. What a great question, Mitch. What does mindset mean to me? Oh, there's so many components that really come into it. What comes to the forefront for me is this: is the way you think, and I think this is really, really essential. And when I say this, I mean this in a way that over the years I've come to realize. So whether an entrepreneur or not, the majority of people really do not realize that they actually have a process that goes on with their thinking. And the amazing part about this is that your thinking, whether you like it or not, but the way you are thinking is having a direct result, or if you want to call it the byproduct mm-hmm. of your thinking are the results and the experiences that you're having in your life. Mm. And when I first started, dabbling in personal development, probably a good 17, 18 years ago now, that was one of the things that blew me away. When I started to, read some books and I started to listen to speakers and I said, how come no one teaches this stuff in school?
5: Mm, yes.
6: And, yes. And I was like, you mean the way I think is actually going to affect the results and the experiences that I have in my mm-hmm. life. And to me, this is a core part of mindset and understanding, the process. Mm. And when someone can actually really start to understand the process, they can actually start to create their life. They can actually start to create their reality. They can actually start to have an influence on the results and the experiences that they're having in their life. And to me, this is where the core of mindset is to me.
5: It's very much like that saying, you create your world long before you actually see it. So through that thought, through that mindset, you're really creating your world before it even manifests.
6: Absolutely.
5: And you've identified talking about this process and digging into that, but even for someone that doesn't understand that process is taking place, they are still through thought and mindset creating the world they see. They're teaching people how to treat them. They're accepting opportunities Absolutely. Or denying opportunities long before they happen. And
6: Absolutely. And the thing is this, like you said, you're doing it whether you're aware of it mm-hmm. or not, you're mm-hmm. doing it. And this is what's so essential. And this is why, one of the core, again, one of the, I have something I call the ARC method that I use. Mm-hmm. And the first part of that ARC method, which is the first pillar, there's five pillars, but the first pillar is awareness.
5: Yes. Yes.
6: Because ultimately, people just don't know.
5: Right.
6: And
5: right.
6: what you don't know, right. you don't know. It's yep. not your fault. You just don't know.
5: Right.
6: And like you said, whether you know or not, whether you are aware or not, you are having an effect. Mm-hmm. Now, the amazing thing is when you start to become aware, and I'd like to emphasize on this as well, that it's not rocket science. I am not a rocket scientist.
5: Wait a second. You didn't go to school for 14 years to learn this? Hold on now.
6: I learned none of this in school. That's the amazing part. I wish I learned it that early. I really, and that's why, I think you mentioned to me that you get involved with schools and stuff mm-hmm. like that, Mitch. I think it's amazing when I have the opportunity to talk to younger children, to students and show them that, school is wonderful. Don't get me wrong. Like, school is wonderful and there's a lot to learn. Yet, it's, when we're in school, we think that our life really depends on how well we do in school.
5: Right. Right.
6: As we get older, and this is what I like to explain when I have the opportunity to students, if I have a huge whiteboard in front of me, and I say to them, listen, right now I understand that your schooling and whatever exams or tests you might be doing, whatever might seem the be all and end all right now mm-hmm. for your life and where you're headed. And they are, let's say, stepping stones. Potentially.
5: There's a value there.
6: Yeah.
5: Yeah.
6: But when you're going to, if this whiteboard in front of me was your life, mm-hmm. when you look back 10, 15 years down the road, I can guarantee you that these exams, tests, whatever, they're going to be somewhere way down in the bottom yeah. corner. In that sense. And this is what's so significant is that when you do become aware of how you are thinking. So if you understand, so very simply put, if you understand that when the way you think creates an emotion mm-hmm. and that emotion, depending on whether or not that emotion is a good feeling emotion or a bad feeling emotion, mm-hmm. that is going to affect the actions and the behaviors that you are going to move forward with.
5: Yes.
6: And then ultimately those actions and those behaviors that you're going to move forward with are going to create the results and the experiences that you're having in your life. In a nutshell, that's simply it. So the way, so if you, if there essentially is a result or an experience that you're having that you don't like, that you're not happy with, you need to look at yourself. And again, this is another challenge with a lot of people, because so many people will look externally for something to blame, potentially something that happened in their life 15 years ago, something that happened with their boss, something happened with their cousin, something that happened with the father, something that happened with the mother, something that, a situation that happened. You potentially, and it's very easy to look outward and blame something or some circumstance. Sometimes we want to look at the economy and blame the economy. We want to blame the government. We want to blame whatever it is. Very easy to look outward and blame. But the one of the foundational things that people need to understand is that before you go externally, stop and go internally and say, okay, what thoughts have I actually been thinking? Mm-hmm. Now, I understand some of those thoughts, you're not even going to be aware of. They're going to be some unconscious thoughts, some unconscious programs that you've learned over the years. Because when we were young, we were learning, we were being installed basically with certain programs.
5: Yes. Which we had no control over.
6: Which you had no control over at that point in time. And for the most part, you know, those programs came from parents, from grandparents, from our teachers, from the people around us. And we had for quite some time, we had no control. Like you said, I mean, from birth to seven, we really got installed with a lot of programs. Now, the intentions of those people, most of the time, were good intentions. You know, most of the time, parents have great intentions with their children, most of the time. But if you always heard that it was really difficult for you, it's very difficult for you to earn your money. You have to work really hard to earn your money. You know, money doesn't grow on trees. These are typical, you know, I ask, you know, clients, and I'll ask them, I say, you know, do you think it's really hard to earn your money? And for the most part, most will automatically nod. Yeah, yes. Absolutely.
5: Yeah.
6: You're just telling me that that's just a belief.
5: Right.
6: And then when I tell, and I ask you, and I say to you, you know, but do you know anybody or know of anybody who potentially earns a lot of money but doesn't work hard? And they're like, yeah, I know someone. And I go, so why can't that be you? Mm-hmm. So essentially, it's just a belief. It's just a program that runs. Mm-hmm. Now, when you start to become aware, and this is the great part, when you start to become aware and you go, okay, so, you know, what potentially, you know, thoughts do I have going? And this is great to get, this is where it's great to get an assistant from, whether it's a coach, whether it's a consultant or who it may be, they can start to, you know, help you to be, start to become aware of some of these limiting beliefs.
5: Right.
6: Because essentially, what's a belief? I mean, a belief is simply a thought that you've thought over and over and over and over and over, or heard it over and over and over. And that's why, you know, you have people like parents, you have teachers are in such a powerful position with their students.
5: Yes.
6: Even simply the way they're showing up.
5: Yes.
6: Right. You know, I've had the opportunity. Yeah. Because it's amazing, because think about this. So, you know, I had an opportunity once to talk to teachers and I actually said to them, I said, how do you show up? So when your student is perceiving you, what is the message that you are actually getting across to the student? Are you getting the message across to the student that, listen, if you get a job similar to mine, consider yourself lucky?
5: Mm-hmm.
6: Or are you conveying the message, listen, you can achieve anything you want. Mm-hmm. You could be the next president. You could be the next prime minister. You could be the next great inventor. Whatever, you can achieve anything you want. Is that the message you're conveying to them? How do you show up in the classroom? Because essentially a teacher is in a very powerful position, just as an entrepreneur is. And it's one of the reasons I chose to work with entrepreneurs, is because they're in a very, they're leader. There are leaders. There are leaders in business.
5: Yes.
6: There are future leaders. And they have the potential, if they change the way they think, so that they can have a business life, an entrepreneurship that is is flowing, that is inspiring, that is fun, that you can laugh, that they can enjoy what they're doing. It's not a continuous struggle. It's not continuous suffering. If they can do that, then they can teach their people.
5: Yes. Yes.
6: And now they're creating a culture within the business. And now this is having an effect with all those people when they go home to their families, when they go and to their children. And now it's just having this wave effect. All right. And that's one of the reasons I chose to work with entrepreneurs, because I truly believe that there's a lot of leadership there. And I really want to debunk and shatter that belief that an entrepreneur's life needs to be a continuous struggle. It needs to be suffering. It needs to be, you know, it needs to be sacrifices all the time. Right. You know, you need to be spending all your time in your business. It doesn't need to be that way. That's just, those are just, you know, some of the beliefs that you probably grew up with, because for the most part, and correct me if I'm wrong, in the entrepreneur world, you know, it doesn't matter what type of event you're attending or what type of books you read, but we hear about the fact that you need to be doing and taking action all the time. Doom, doom, doom. You got to keep going, going, going. And if you're not, hey, you know, someone else is catching up with you and going past you,
5: right?
6: You know, because, you know, there's not enough. There's not enough for everybody. You know, someone's taking a piece of that proverbial pie that you're not going to get. Whereas when you come from an abundant mindset, and this is the crux of it. When you come from an abundant mindset, there's no limit to the pie. There's no limit to the pie. No one can take anything away from you. Mm-hmm. Abundance is unlimited. And this is really the message that I want to get out to entrepreneurs, that they can have a fun, inspirational, flowing, great business. It doesn't mean you're not going to have your challenges, because challenges do come up, and that's how we do grow.
5: Yes.
6: But when you can laugh going through those challenges, it makes a huge difference.
5: Yeah. Yeah. It's interesting. I wrote a few questions here that you inspired that we'll get to here in a second, but it's interesting when you talk about that. So let's take money, for example, and I want to, you know, you just went on about a 5-minute diatribe about mindset and why it's important. And I want to dig into that a little bit,
6: because when I get going. So
5: I love it. I mean, that's, I want to dig in a little bit more, because I want the listeners to make sure that they're getting the value of some of those little diamonds in the rough that you just kind of, you know, and we're all that way, right? When we talk about what we're passionate about, when we talk about what we love and kind of why we exist, we just go. And sometimes it's easy for us to just pass by those diamonds, what I like to call diamonds in the rough. And there were a few there, and I want to go back to money. And the reason I want to go back to money is not for money's sake. I want to go back to money because I do agree with you. I think for the majority of people, especially in more modern cultures, you know, money has become the god, whether people want to say it or not. It just has. Mm-hmm. You know, I say it all the time. I called the electric company once and asked if they would take thank you as currency, and they said no. It's got to be money, right? And in the modern world, the reason that is, I think the reason it's impacted people so greatly is because we've put ourselves in positions where we have this limited mindset of money. I think the majority of people really do. Yet we're expending money more than we've ever spent before. I mean, things cost more. The debt to income ratio is way higher than it's ever been. Those are clues, right? Because what we also know is when you have, you call it an abundance mindset, I'm going to go the opposite and say that many people have a poverty mindset. And what you get with a poverty mindset is stress, spending money on things that maybe you don't have the money to spend. It's just money has become the god. When you talk about an abundant mindset, money exists in incredible amounts, maybe countless amounts. But the interesting thing is, when you come from an abundant mindset, you don't measure your joy on the money in your bank account. And you alluded to that a little bit when you said laughter and fun. And I like to tell myself and others constantly, there are millions of forms of currency in the world. Money is just one of them. So I'm saying all that to say, and then I'm going to let you get back to it, because here's where I'm going with this. For many of us, and I'm including myself in this, because the mindset you brought up is exactly the mindset that so many people grew up with. Money doesn't grow on trees. A favorite saying, not favorite in a good way, favorite because I had to overcome it, what I learned from my parents, great people, by the way. Well, we'll make it work. We'll make it work. And I use that on my kids, and I've gone back to my kids and apologized for it, because that is a lack. That is a poverty mindset. Well, I'll make it work. I'll go sell something. I'll go do what I have to do, whatever we have to do. And when you, and I want to tie it in with this, because I really want to hear your thoughts. I want the listener to hear your thoughts. When you tie those teachings in with religion, it becomes a deeply embedded, for many, a non-overcomable in their minds. Because now you've taken that lack mindset and tied it in with their deity. And that's why I say that has become the God. Things I learned at an early age in church were, money is the root of all evil. I remember hearing people say, well, that wealthy person has a lot of money, they must have done something wrong. And the reason I'm bringing all that up is I have experienced it personally. And I know many people who have experienced it, that programming that you're calling it has such power. And if we don't become cognizant of it, it becomes the threshold that we can't cross, that is keeping us from the abundant, successful, enjoyable life. So here's my question. Are you ready?
6: I'm ready.
5: What in the world does someone do about that? Like, I really would love for you to get into a few specific ideas. I know there are people that are struggling. Their parents taught it to them. Their religion taught it to them. And they still hear those messages when they go to church, when they deal with certain family members, their friend circle. And brother, that takes a lot of courage and work for you to almost renounce some of that. So what does someone do to really work through those things? You alluded to a few of them, but to pinpoint some of those steps, I think would be really powerful.
6: Sure. Absolutely. So this is fantastic. It's very powerful, like you're saying, and you've mentioned a number of things that are significant. You know, the simple answer, simple answer is focus on what you want, not focus on what you think your reality is. So what happens is this, is that, so as someone seeing that they don't have enough money for their bills, for instance, and they're looking at that, and I can't take that away from anybody. So I can't tell somebody, you know, hey, don't worry about it. You know, but the thing is this, if, you know, and it's about stories. It's amazing how people talk about their stories and repeat and say, listen, I never have enough money. I never have enough money at the end of the month. And again, what that is doing is taking focus and putting focus on what you don't have or what the reality appears to be in front of you right now. Now, every time, this is the interesting part as well, is that every time you do think about what you don't have enough of, for instance, so we're talking about money now, every time you, at the same time, you think about what you actually do want.
5: Yes, yes.
6: You're actually creating the opposite of it as well. So essentially, if I were to use, let me use the term cloud, yeah, essentially, all those things that you do want are in this cloud over here. But you keep looking at your reality over here, what you think is your reality. But everything you want is over here. It is there. But you need to tap into that. You need to tap into that. And this is where we need to, this is where we start to learn to change some of the programs that we have running. And when I say tap into that, and again, I think we can go here with this, is it's at an energetic level. So this is why, for instance, meditation comes into it. It's very powerful because you are tapping into your source. Now, people will call it source. People will call it God. People will call it the divine. People will call it Allah. You can call it whatever you'd like. It doesn't matter. The name doesn't matter.
5: Right.
6: Because, you know, when I mention God to some people, that can actually switch them off mm-hmm. because of their perception of how they've learned what they think that God is.
5: Yes.
6: Now, you know, when it comes to money as well, like you said, there's a lot of things. So, you know, you mentioned the root of all evil. What a lot of people don't realize is the actual sentence is it's the love of money mm-hmm. that is the root of all evil. Not money is the root of all evil, but the love of money. Now, it doesn't mean that you can't love money. And I think it would be crazy to say, you know, when someone says, you know, money's not important. So what am I sending out energetically? What am I sending out to the universe? I'm saying it's not important. The universe goes, because you get exactly what you want. This is what a lot of people don't realize. You get exactly what you want. So you're sending out money's not important. Well, money's not important. Then you get back money's not important. So you're not really going to have much money showing up. I mean, how long can you say to your wife, you're not important? Until she decides, well, I'm not important. Well, I guess you don't want me in your life.
5: Right.
6: Same thing, really and truly. It's the same mm-hmm. thing. Mm-hmm. Now, you know, when people get lost in focusing on what appears to be their reality, and I get it, it's a challenge because you're actually looking at it, but you keep on looking at that. This is why we have to really, you know, when I was talking about the action part, and we're taught to take action, take action, take mm-hmm. action, take action. And what I've come to learn over the years is that it's not about the action. It's really about the inspired action. Mm-hmm. Because there's a lot of people taking a lot of action, a lot of times being very busy doing nothing and getting nowhere. Mm-hmm. They're just going through everything. The days vary because there's no direction.
5: Mm-hmm. Yes.
6: Now
5: yes.
6: coming, there's no direction. So it's sort of like taking an Indian rubber ball in a room with four walls and throwing this ball, and it just goes from one wall to another. It careens from one wall and, you know, it just goes all over the place. The same thing with a lot of people. They have no direction, no direction in the sense that, you know, one day is a good day. Next day is not so good. Next day is like this. And there's no focus on what they actually want to accomplish. So if you really want to improve your money situation, you know, the first thing you want to say is, okay, so, where is it you want to go? What is it you want to accomplish? And again, it's about looking at ourselves. Mm-hmm. Because if, you know, people get stuck, like you said, in these programs where, you know, they just so far, and this is why the awareness is so important, because so far they are stuck in the paradigm that they have no belief that there's a possibility that they could earn a lot of money.
5: Yes, yes.
6: So yes. It comes right back to there, because if you have no belief that you have a possibility of going from, I don't know, you know, from X amount of money to X times two,
5: right?
6: Then there is no way you can move towards it. Now, when we can start to create that possibility for them, because we start to show them, you know, where their limiting beliefs are coming from, because mm-hmm. it's about changing those programs. And the only way for us to go to change those programs is to get into the unconscious mind.
5: Yes.
6: Because yes. that's where the program is running. Yes. So I like to give the analogy, you know, if you have a brilliant piano player who's playing, I don't know, whatever you want to call it, Tchaikovsky or any really difficult piano piece, and they're a concert pianist and they can play this piece by heart, no problem. But if the piano is not tuned right. on the inside, they can be hitting all the right keys.
5: Yeah.
6: But the sound that's going to come out is not going to be the result he wants or she yeah. wants, because they're not tuning the inside. And this is where we have to go and tune the inside. And the ways to do that, there are audio programs nowadays. Mm-hmm. There's hypnosis as well these days. There's, you know, like I, you know, and it's, again, it's not rocket science. I mean, you can go on you can go on YouTube and you can find a ton of programs mm-hmm. and yeah, you know, be mindful of what you're looking for and that. I like to leave stuff running during the night while I'm sleeping mm-hmm. and just unconscious while I'm working. I can put headphones on while I'm working and have stuff that is affecting my brain and heart coherency so that they become aligned. So there's all kinds of stuff that people can do. One of the easiest ways for for someone to change their, I'd like to call it frequency.
5: Yes.
6: And let me explain this very quickly as well. And so we can make it as simple as possible for listeners. The fact is this, is that you are vibrating at a frequency.
5: Mm-hmm.
6: Everybody is.
5: Mm-hmm.
6: And you need to, and you tap into that frequency. You know, everything has a frequency. You know, the computer in front of you, even the table in front of you, even though it looks solid, it has a frequency. It's not actually solid. When we look at it under a microscope, it's not solid. So we're tapping into frequencies. So if I tap into a certain frequency on the radio, I can't listen to music of another frequency. It's impossible because I'm tapped into whatever it is, 88.7. If I'm on 88.7, I can't listen to what's going on 89.7.
5: Right.
6: It's impossible.
5: Right. Right.
6: Now, as people, so with these programs running, you know, they tap into, I can't be rich in spiritual FM.
5: Mm-hmm.
6: And we'll touch on that as well.
5: Yeah.
6: You know, my life is horrible FM.
5: Right.
6: I never have enough money FM.
5: Right.
6: My life is crap FM. Whatever, all the complain FM.
5: Yeah.
6: Yeah. It's everybody else's fault, FM.
5: Yeah.
6: You always have a choice of what you want to tune into. Now, you can, it's practice like anything else.
5: Yes.
6: Practice every single day. You practice to tap into frequencies of abundance, FM, of I have a really good life, FM. Look how far forward I've moved, FM, in the last year. Mm. Look how many opportunities I still have, FM. And look, you know, and tapping into these frequencies. Because essentially, what happens in your life, the circumstances, the people, the situations that happen in your life can only be aligned with the frequency that you are tapped into.
5: Yes.
6: So if you're tapped into Complain FM, and you might know someone who complains all the time, notice how they get rid of one piece of trouble. And then all of a sudden another one comes in, another one shows up because that's the frequency that they are vibrating at.
5: Right.
6: So in a nutshell, if you start to change your frequency and you start to move up to, you know, courage, we were talking about courage before we got on, you know, courage is one of the first steps to what we call positivity.
5: Mm-hmm. Yes.
6: It's one of the, it's sort of like the baseline. Once you get to courage, you know, and then you can start to move up to hope, and you can start, you know, and you start to move up, and you can get to joy, you can get to love, you know, and you can move up. And as you start to move your frequency up, again, the situations, the circumstances, the people you run into are going to be those people who are aligned with that frequency. So now, all of a sudden, your life just changes because, you know, trustworthy people start showing up in your life. Loving people start showing up in your life. You know, you bump into the right person who leads you to this person who leads you to this opportunity.
5: Yes.
6: You could look back. Most people can look back on their life and can go, oh, you know, good thing that happened when that happened, because that led me to this, which led me to this, which that's the divine working.
5: Right.
6: You just have to decide what you want.
5: Yeah.
6: Once you decide what you want, the how that's going to happen, it starts to get put into place.
5: Yeah.
6: It starts to get put into place. I mean, I'm talking to you halfway across the world.
5: Right.
6: Right. You know, how did I come across you? I mean, who knows why and how, and it aligns.
5: Yes.
6: So these, and you know, just to tap into this is really interesting because people create their, what I call complex equivalencies. So A equals B.
5: Mm-hmm.
6: So someone rich,
5: mm-hmm,
6: equals someone that's not spiritual.
5: Mm-hmm. Mm-hmm.
6: And someone spiritual equals someone who's not rich.
5: Right, right.
6: But those are just perceptions. Those are just beliefs that people have been conveyed.
5: Yes.
6: Is money not spiritual? Because spiritual is money. Anything material.
5: It's neutral.
6: It can also be conveyed as spiritual. And I'll tell you why.
5: Yes.
6: Because what's spiritual? Because it was created from the mind.
5: Yes.
6: It was created from the mind, which essentially is creating from like connecting with your source.
5: Yes.
6: So it's not just because someone has a lot of money doesn't mean they can't be spiritual as well.
5: Yes.
6: I would ask the question, why do you want a lot of money?
5: Mm-hmm. Mm-hmm.
6: And maybe it's because, you know what? Because with a lot of money, essentially people don't want money.
5: Right.
6: It's not money people want. When I really sit down with an entrepreneur and ask them, okay, so you want to earn this much. Why do you want to earn this much? Well, because I want to be able to do certain things and have mm-hmm. certain choices.
5: They want opportunity.
6: They want freedom.
5: Yes. Yes.
6: They want freedom. That's what they want, is freedom.
5: Yeah.
6: Now you can have freedom immediately.
5: Right.
6: In your mind.
5: Right. Right.
6: You can be free this moment. Right now.
5: So I want to share a story that literally happened to me yesterday because it paints the picture and that's why I enjoy talking about money, because it's something tangible that people can listen to this and go, oh, yes. I've felt that before. Yeah. And so I want to come back and use money as a symbol in a minute, because really the principles that you're presenting are universal. It's not just about money. We're just using money as a tangible evidence of how mindset is powerful and how spirituality is powerful and alignment and energy frequency. So yesterday, I'm in a co-working building and there's a coffee shop downstairs. And I try and frequent the shops downstairs because I want to support the building I'm in.
6: Yeah.
5: Interestingly enough, talking about energy and frequency, probably a month ago, I went down to said coffee shop and the owner's a really nice guy. I've kind of befriended him a little bit, but when you begin talking to him, you know, hey, have you guys picked up in traffic? It's just every response is so negative. It's blaming other people. It's, you know, when is the governor going to lift all of the regulations? When are we going to be able to do this? I had to shut down my other store. So yesterday I went in there. Hey, man, how's it going? You picking up? Yeah, we're picking up a little bit. Business is kind of back to normal, but I'm so tired. I mean, it was just kind of a glimpse of positivity, but then total negativity. And here's where I'm going with the story. As he's handing me my cup of coffee, there was something that rose up within me that was like, I really don't want to buy coffee here anymore. Because of that energetic connection, that frequency of, look, man, I want to support you because we're in the same building, but I don't want to support you because this frequency. And some people are like, well, it's just a cup of coffee. But no, that's the point. It's not just money. It's not just business. It's not just a cup of coffee. And really, that's a glimpse of the awareness that you're identifying. Because if we're constantly on a growth mindset of evolving and maturing and learning and living at a higher frequency, then we have to begin disaligning with the voices that might feed the confusion. And so let's ask this question. I'm trying to put my shoes and myself in the listener's shoes for a second. Let's say that a listener has an issue, you know, immediate family member, business partner, internal issues. And while they're trying to find this growth mindset, they're trying to learn the principles you're teaching. How do they begin replacing these negative voices in relationships that might not be so easy to navigate? Business partner, life partner, immediate friend circle that they've had for 20 years. What does that person do when it's like, okay, I can't be around these ones. I can't buy coffee from those people anymore, right? I need to move on and buy coffee somewhere else. How do they navigate that? What are a few tips that you might could give them just to get started?
6: Okay, so really interesting. So again, it's really all about perceptions. Mm. So, you know, I think a really interesting way of doing things is this. I think it was Stephen Covey who had said that, you know, seek to understand so that you can be understood. Mm-hmm. Mm-hmm. So it's a matter of, you know, and you said it yourself as well. So you're you know, as you're speaking, you're attempting to put yourself in the listener's shoes, right? So it's really putting yourself in second person perspective.
5: Yes.
6: Call it. So that, because a lot of people will automatically, even when it comes to relationships, for instance, you know, the work, a lot of times they're constantly looking from first person perspective. So they're just looking from their perspective.
5: Yeah.
6: And they're not seeking to understand the other person to understand their perspective as well. And I think that is a very important, even when it comes to business. So even when we're dealing with clients, when we're dealing with business partners, to understand, you know, to understand other people. And again, it's only about perspectives. And again, the perspectives are affected by their beliefs. And sometimes we just need to, offer a different perspective for someone. Mm. And sometimes we need to be willing to look at a different perspective, because sometimes we can have our aha moments as well.
5: Yes.
6: Right. And go, oh, wow. You know, I mean, I can understand that. So the coffee guy, the owner and that, okay. So obviously he's been hurt business-wise. He feels like, you know, possibly he's been dealt a difficult hand or whatever you like to call it. And he might have that. So, you know, the way I would look at it as well, Mitch, would be, so what can I do to potentially raise that vibration? And this is a big challenge for many people, because the best way for me to ever potentially raise someone's vibration is to keep my vibration
5: high.
6: Is to keep my vibration high, and essentially, and this even relationships. So, you know, in relationships it happens too. So because we see our partner sad, all of a sudden we feel this need that we need to be sad.
5: And we call it empathy. But that's not empathy.
6: No, it's you can be compassionate with the other person, but there's but again, we've been fooled. Let me explain this. We've been fooled because we've been programmed. When it comes to relationships, for instance, you know, if we listen to the love songs, if we listen to the, you know, that we read the cards, and how we always hear how, you know, we're telling our partner how you complete me, and, you know, I can never live without you, and all of these things, which are wonderfully said. And what, but they're, again, you've been fooled, you've been programmed, because nobody is going to make you happy.
5: Right, right.
6: And you are not going to make anybody
5: happy. Right.
6: That is their decision. Yes, you can compliment each other. They might do things that you like, and it's sort of like, you know, you enjoy that. But ultimately, it's your decision to be happy or not.
5: Yes.
6: And yes, we have our up days and down days. It happens. We are human. Mm-hmm. We are human. So, you know, but I think as you go along and you learn more, I think what is essential is this, is that when we do have, you know, I can talk about myself and what's significantly different. Do I have a day where, you know, potentially is a low day, or do I ever get angry? Yeah, absolutely. The thing that's different now is it's so brief. I catch myself now and I go, okay, what have I, first of all, what have I done to create this? Because no one's done anything to me. It's just my reaction. It's my interpretation. It's my perception. Okay, so what have I done to create this? How can I elevate this? How can I change this? How can I react differently?
5: Yes.
6: And yes, sometimes, and the interesting thing is this, is as we do raise our vibration, you know, we go in and out, but, you know, if

0: taught that, and again, it can happen. Don't get me wrong. It can happen. But we get taught it needs to be forever, mm-hmm. for the most part, mm-hmm. at least in my part of the world.
1: Right.
0: You know, that, you know, it's, right. It's till death does its part.
1: Right.
0: Right. Right. The thing is this, though, that sometimes things do change.
1: Yeah. Yeah.
0: And when we can come to understand that, you know, yeah, they do change, and no one needs to be right and wrong.
1: Yes. Yes.
0: That's interesting, yes. as well. Because when we go to the right and wrong, now we're going, I'm better than you are. And this is one of the, I forget who it was. I think it was, I don't know if it was Neil Donald Walsh that had mentioned it in one of his books, but the word best, if we could eliminate best for the most part. So, you know, I have the best religion. I have, you know, I live in the best country. You know, these are the best government. You know, we are the best, whatever. If we were to eliminate that and change it to, you know, potentially, you know, it's different.
1: Yes.
0: I and my religion is different than your religion, for instance. So what? Yours works for you. Mine works for me. And so be it. And we can enjoy each other's company at the same time and be compassionate and actually enjoy a good conversation where, even though we see things differently, we can enjoy that conversation and say, listen, you know what, that's a really interesting perspective. I don't agree totally, but it's interesting to know that perspective. Right. So, and as we do this, and yes, we can change. We can say, you know what, for me, it's really important. Like, you know, in a coffee shop or something like that, to me, it is about that experience and respect. You can potentially, again, for yourself, say, you know what, let me see how I can maybe reframe a few things. Because today you might say something. So he might be saying, you know, because, you know, I had, you know, whatever. And that. You can say, you know what, we're here today. You got customers walking in today, you know, treat them well and they'll come back.
1: Yeah.
0: And now they'll start to come in so that we can maybe have a little effect on his, and maybe he's just looking for that bit of compassion. That's how some people get their attention too. They're just looking for that little bit of, you know, they play the victim a bit, which is very easy to do. Another thing that, and that's how they get their attention. You give them that bit of attention, say, you know what? Hey, you know what? I mean, I'm here, I'm buying my coffee, you know what? And you've got several people walking in. This is great. I'm sure this is going to turn around, you know, and they could potentially be having a low day too. Right.
1: Right.
0: Everyone has their off days. Everyone has their, you know, but you know, the people you surround yourself, without a doubt, can have a tremendous effect on your outcomes. I mean, because, you know, if you're hanging around people who have no ambition, who have no desire to, you know, elevate that vibration, if you want to call that, then the chances are you're going to, you know, you're going to keep yours down. I mean, statistics show, I think when two people are walking, I had read this a long time ago, two people are walking and one walks slower than the other, it's generally the one that's walking faster that slows down to the other. It's not the person who's going slow that picks up their pace. It's usually the person who's walking faster who slows down to the other person's pace.
1: Right.
0: And that can potentially happen sometimes to the people that we're surrounding ourselves around.
1: So let's kind of start wrapping things up. I love it, man. We could go on for 2 or 3 hours, I think. So I want to begin tying everything together. We opened the show with what does mindset mean? And you so eloquently shared, you know, the power of mindset, the power of thought. You know, thoughts lead to emotion, and emotion leads to really how we live, move, and have our being. I mean, we all respond and we all see things and we react, and that's just kind of all of that tied into our life. And so to kind of bring everything together, how would someone, if someone's listening, and whether they're on the path to growth or they're just listening to all this and kind of going, wow, I really want to start trying that. I love the power of reflection. And you actually mentioned that quite a bit, was reflecting and having that self-awareness. And, you know, when I work with business leaders, if they're having a high turnover problem, the first thing I tell them is you have to look in the mirror. People are leaving you because of you. And most often that's the last place they look. And we all do it, right? Like, you know, we have an issue with a friend or we have a challenge in life, and we kind of naturally respond or react with, well, it's someone else's fault, in more or less words. Yeah. But that real power comes in looking in the mirror and really spending time with self. And that's also, we've talked a lot about courage, because that does take a lot of courage. So what are some baby steps that you could give someone that's maybe ready to reflect and have, you know, kind of grow their self-awareness? They're ready to take responsibility for where they are in life. Sure, things have happened to them, but it's not anyone else's fault but mine that I am where I am. What are some baby steps you could give to that person that's listening, that's ready to say, okay, I want to look in the mirror. I want to do some reflection. I want to learn how to build that foundation of courage. Give us two or three just small things they could begin practicing in life.
0: Sure. The first thing is what you said is spot on. And I think this is really essential, you know, for anybody who wants to move towards, let's say, being successful, and successful is defined differently for different people without a doubt, but is they need to decide what they want.
1: Yes.
0: Okay. So rather than just going through life, they need to decide what they want in the various different areas of their life. So whether it is in their relationships, whether it is in their wealth and their career, whether it's in their spirituality, whether it's in their health, right? And in their personal development, you know, as someone's listening to this, they're actually, you know, delving into their personal development. So looking at these different areas, and these are five essential areas that I just mentioned, and their core areas, and deciding what they want in those different areas. I think that's really important. The next part that's really important is they need to be honest with themselves. It's okay. The amazing, the beautiful part of all of this is that you and whoever is listening, you are exactly where you are meant to be right now. In the bigger scheme of things, you are exactly where you're meant to be right now, even though it may appear that, you know what, you know, why am I in this situation? I've been in very difficult situations as well, challenging situations where I'm going, oh, like, and thankfully I had my mindset to say, okay, because I have been practicing to get myself out of those situations. So it's okay. Wherever you are, it's okay. Be gentle with yourself. It's okay. If it was a friend you were helping out, you would be gentle with them. Right. You would be probably be telling them, listen, it's okay. You're going to get through this. You can be gentle with yourself. Sometimes we're very hard on ourselves. Yes. At the same time, it's very important for you to be honest with yourself. Mm-hmm. You need to be willing to look at it. You need to be willing to look at the situation and say, okay, this really needs to change. I'm really not happy with this. This was a big challenge for me many years ago. And good thing I had a mentor who said, listen, Ken, you really need to be looking at this, because ultimately I was basically candy coating a pile of manure.
1: Right.
0: Which a lot of people do.
1: Yes.
0: They have a pile of manure in front of them, but they candy coat it. And they think they have a pile of candy in front of them, but they don't. Ultimately, they have a pile of manure in front of them. You need to start shoveling that manure away. But you need to be honest with yourself to be able to do that. And then you decide, okay, what is it going to take for me to start moving forward? And you start making steps. Now, one of the first things that I'm going to tell people to do, and it's very simple, to start to, let's say, elevate that vibration, is start with gratitude.
1: Yes. Yes.
0: Start with gratitude, with appreciation. You know, I had a client the other day. I asked him, I said, listen, what could you be appreciative of? What could you be grateful for? And it was really interesting, because he could only come up with, he said, sort of something to the effect of, well, I'm grateful for my wife and I'm grateful for my child. And stop there. Like, there's nothing else. And it's amazing how many things people can tend to take for granted. You potentially have a roof over your head. You potentially have, you know, food in the fridge. You have water. You have running water. You have a bathroom to go to. You have a job. You earn a certain amount of money. You have, you know, all of, yeah, there's just ton of things. You can get, you have a bed to sleep in. You have a pillow to lie on. There's all kinds of things to be grateful for. And I really suggest people start with this first thing in the morning, even before you've actually risen out of bed. Mm-hmm. So that you're still in this sort of like bit of altered state. So you're between waking up and you're not quite woken up yet. Just decide, okay, what could I be grateful? Thankful, you know, thankful for that night's sleep, you know, thankful, like I said, for my pillow, whatever it is, right. You know, and thankful for the, and you know, and thankful for the day that's coming forward. This is going to be, and start to create the intentions for the rest of the day and say, this is going to be a really good day. I'm going to enjoy meeting people. I'm going to enjoy my job. I'm going to be, because again, what are people looking at? A lot of times they're so focused on the things that they don't like, they create more of them. Yes. So if we can start, if you start the day off with appreciation, it's very simple. It's not difficult. And you create a habit of that every day. You are literally setting the tone for the day because you are telling the universe that you are grateful. And that means the universe is going to reply to you with more things to be grateful for. So this is a really simple step that one can take to start. And that gratefulness, believe it or not, and that thankfulness and the, it is a stepping stone to that alignment that we talked about.
1: Yes. Yes.
0: That alignment. Again, alignment, funnily enough, alignment is another pillar of my ARC method, of the five pillars. Yeah. And it's right in the middle. It connects everything. Mm-hmm. And when you align with the gratitude, you are aligning with your true self, ultimately, and who you really are. You know, that cloud I mentioned where everything you want is? When you start to be grateful, you start to bring that cloud closer to you.
1: Right.
0: With all those things right. that you want.
1: Right.
0: You don't even have to go to it because it starts to come to you.
1: Yes. Yes.
0: So I think that is one of the easiest ways for someone to get started.
1: Yeah. Ken, I love it, man. This has been amazing. Amazing. So thank you for coming on the show and for sharing your expertise and your wisdom. Are you currently accepting clients?
0: I am accepting clients. I actually do group consulting.
1: Okay.
0: It's all done online. So you can be anywhere in the world. You know, listeners might not know, but I am in the middle of the Mediterranean Sea.
1: Right.
0: Very tiny island called Malta. And I do group consulting. Everything's done all online. I think one of the easiest ways, and it is specifically for entrepreneurs, especially frustrated entrepreneurs who, you know, I help frustrated entrepreneurs to adapt and pivot their business, you know, and using my proprietary ARC method that I mentioned, I allow them to actually have more time freedom guaranteed because from my experience, I've noticed that there's so many entrepreneurs that are going. They never have time for anything but their business. And this starts to become to the detriment of their relationships, of their health, of all of these things, and even to their business.
1: Yes.
0: And they need to learn, you know, they need to learn certain, and I take people through a whole process. It's actually a 1-year program.
1: Wow.
0: I take people through. I think the first step that anybody wants to do, if they're really interested, I have a free masterclass they can go to. And it talks about the three top reasons that are preventing you from actually adapting and pivoting right now. And they can go there. They just have to go to adaptandpivotnow.com and they can opt in there. It's free, like I said. And then if they like what they see, they have where to get in touch with me so that we can set up a call if they're interested. Again, it's not a sales pitch. I'm not interested in giving anybody a sales pitch. Right. We just see if there's a match and if you want to take it further. But actually that call, I will determine for you some significant stuff for you, whether you decide to come in the program or not. It's a call where I'll determine what's actually stopping you from moving forward during that call. And then from there, if someone's really interested, we can take it from there and they can decide whether they want to come into the 1 year program.
1: Awesome.
0: Which I'm doing for, like I said, specifically for entrepreneurs.
1: Yeah. Great. We'll put that in the show notes as well. So people can have access to that. So great. Ken, thanks again for coming on the show. This has been amazing. So brothers and sisters, if you are an entrepreneur specifically and looking for some support and coaching, please go check out Ken's website. And again, that'll be in the show notes and you can look at his free masterclass. And there's some great stuff there for sure. So go at minimum, go check that out at minimum. And then if you feel like Ken's work is the approach and partnership that you need, then please contact him. So make sure you subscribe to the show anywhere you listen to podcasts, The Mitch Gray Show. Subscribe to our YouTube channel where we do put our shows via video. And we have some other things coming soon to the YouTube channel that'll give you great value in expanding your leadership if you're in a leadership position. So make sure you decide what you want, be honest with yourself, and make a decision on what it's going to take to grow to the next level. You know, I've never met a human, and I've dealt with a lot of them, I've never met a human that didn't want to grow and didn't want to evolve and become someone better per se than they are today. And so, and then start with gratitude. I love that. A practice, I've always focused on gratitude, but a new practice that I began recently was every night writing in a gratitude journal, 10 things I'm grateful for every night. And I also do it throughout the day. So I love your idea about the morning. So that's So start that, brothers and sisters. What are you grateful for? And it can be small, like a pillow or a cup of coffee. Or it can be big, like friendships and relationships and business opportunities. So awesome. Ken, thanks again. This has been wonderful.
0: My absolute pleasure.
1: Hang on the line. We'll finish up. Brothers and sisters, we hope you are well. If you need anything, please reach out to us. Ken's contact info will be in the show notes. You know where to find me on social media or my website. And please, we're here to support you. Yes, we are here to also grow our business. But more than anything, we're here to help better humanity. So if you need anything, please reach out. You've heard guest after guest come on my show and give their commitment to support anyone that needs support. And I only bring great people on the Mitch Gray Show. That's why we can give you that commitment. So have a great day and make sure you subscribe and we will talk to you soon.
2: 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Our entrepreneurs and investors come to us to give us their longest, most personal, and sometimes even first English interview. 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
6: Hello and welcome to this episode of The Unnoticed Entrepreneur with me, your host, Jim James. And today we're going to Minneapolis in Minnesota to meet with Aaron Clymer, who's a data expert and entrepreneur. Aaron, welcome to the show.
7: Thank you, Jim. Yeah, thanks for having me.
6: Now, a lot of people might think, oh, data, this is, you know, going to be numbers, but it's not. We're going to talk about how you've managed to build Data Clymer from a startup to 50 people in less than 60 years. So you've managed to cross the chasm from a startup to becoming a visible market leader. Tell us, Aaron, a little bit about Data Clymer, and then tell us, you know, who you serve as a client base, and then we'll talk about how you've managed to build this business.
7: Yeah, just quickly, we're a services firm. So 100% professional services in the data space. We help implement data systems, data warehouses for usually mid-sized clients. So yeah, that's what we do. We specialize in data professional services.
6: Right. And I know you had a background before, you know, in-house or working in a corporate role, and then you started Data Clymer. Just tell us then, you know, you've built this business from zero. How have you started the business, and what have been some of the obstacles that you faced in the beginning with getting the word out about your new business?
7: Yeah, you know, I think I have been a little more fortunate, actually. It felt like it wasn't as hard as I thought it was going to be. I always think in retrospect, I wish I'd done it even earlier. But at the same time, my experience really helped. So I was in corporate America for 15, 20 years, and really learned a lot about everything from management to building a team to internally promoting my team and myself, building methodologies, all of that. And I'd been in data quite heavily for a while, and had just been thinking about creating a services firm for a long time, probably a decade of just kind of thinking through it, percolating it, you know. And I finally just found myself with the opportunity. It was my sort of in transition between jobs, and I thought, you know, maybe the time is finally right. And I went and talked to a vendor that I already had worked with as part of my corporate job. And I said, you know, I want to be a consultant. I want to learn much faster than I have. I want to see 50 implementations of a data system in the next couple of years, not just two in the last 10 years as I had. And I want to work with you. So, you know, I'm sure you have some clients that need some help. You know, here I am. And, you know, within 3 weeks, I actually had my first client.
6: Okay. So Aaron, that's a fabulous and nice and low risk transition, but plainly you're really good at what you did, or else you wouldn't have made it quite so easy. But as you grow from a sort of personal brand, you know, connections into hiring people and getting leads coming in that are greater than you can do on your own, what have been some of the challenges that you faced in overcoming those problems as you scale the business?
7: Yeah, you know, probably the biggest challenge in my world, especially since I bootstrapped the whole thing, was always this balance of capacity to meeting demand, you know, and so always I did dance, you know, I didn't want to get in over my skis too much and land a client that was too large because I didn't have the team to support it. And yet, you know, I didn't want to have just very small clients that only needed, you know, a quarter of a person or a half a person's time. So it's just this balance of trying to find the right clients. And on top of that, it was challenging because I wasn't really in full control over even sort of which clients I was targeting. I would really, all of my leads were coming through my partners, and they would simply, you know, if they would have me in mind, once a client said, I need some help, I need some services, they would call me. So, you know, I kind of had to just take whatever I was given and make it work. So I think the biggest challenge was making sure I had enough people at the right time for the project.
6: Now, interesting, you talk really about the source of business being your partners, which is, I think, often overlooked by people when they start a business. Were there any things that you did, any activities that you did specifically with the partners that you think, you know, made a material difference to the well-being of the relationship and the deal flow that came in?
7: Yeah, absolutely. I mean, I definitely was thinking about how to keep my brand top of mind with my partners, specifically my partner's sales force. You know, it was the sales reps who would be the ones who really, they would sell their product to a customer, and then they would be the ones who understood the customer needs more help. And then, you know, they would be the ones to remember to call, you know, Aaron Clymer or Data Clymer. And so I would do things like, if I could get any way I could get in front of the sales force, I would do it, right? So I would call my partners and see if I could speak at their quarterly business review or their annual meeting, you know, anything I could do to just tell some customer stories and joint customer stories, really. and, you know, keep my brand top of mind within their organization.
6: I think, you know, that is really good. In effect, you've got a reseller team, haven't you, working for you? And from a marketing point of view, did you go in with them under their brand, or were you already starting to build the Data Climber brand? And how did the client feel about that?
7: Yeah, you know, in almost all cases, we were able to keep our own brand and simply be a partner. And that was because a lot of the partners that we had are their software vendors, you know, SaaS applications, usually business intelligence or data warehouse companies. And their business plan was not to get into the business of professional services. They actually did not want a large professional services team. I wasn't really competing with them. So they were happy to just introduce me as a separate company, let me take it from there. So that worked out really well. One of my partners did have a subcontracting program where we would come under the umbrella of their brand. We did that for a while. I always thought that'd be a great lead generation kind of channel because there was a lot of these small projects. They were really just kind of onboarding, quick onboarding projects for their clients. But that actually ended up not panning out the way I thought it would be. You know, the rates were lower. We didn't get brand awareness on our own. So actually, it's kind of a mixed bag on whether that, you know, worked out well for us or not.
6: Yeah, and I joined experience with you on that, where I partner with a big organization going under their umbrella. And as you say, we become really like an in-house department for them, right? And the margins were poorer. You've scaled the business now to 50, which from my own experience means organizationally, there'll be some changes. But also from a deal flow perspective, that's now a lot of people to keep busy, isn't it?
7: Yeah, absolutely. Again, sort of in retrospect, again, it looks like I'm happy with the evolution that we took, you know, kind of not moving too fast, not moving too slow is the way I would describe it. You know, I think we just continually grew, but I didn't try to keep control of everything for too long. And I think that was the trick. The trick was at some point realizing, okay, delegation is the key. I have to delegate everything. I can't manage anymore. I need to be more of a strategic thinker. I need to be sort of the face of the company. I need to start totally transitioning my job. You know, at first I was the delivery person. Then I was mostly sales and marketing. And through a lot of actually circuitous paths, I finally did hire a full-time marketing and sales team, but that was just this year. And so it's really just been this year when I finally transitioned into like fully delegating everything away from myself and being more of the face of the company. So I've gone through almost all the stages now.
6: Okay. Look, and as you know, this shows about how entrepreneurs can scale and get noticed as they scale. So you mentioned some sort of circles that you went in, Aaron, and although you make it sound, you know, flawlessly easy, I'm sure there were some lessons that you've learned along the way. Do you want to share maybe one or two of the obstacles that you faced as you grew and the solutions that you found?
7: Yeah, absolutely. I mean, a lot of the way I grew was really opportunistic. So maybe that's one of the lessons, is take advantage of opportunities or see the opportunities as much as you can in the moment. So for instance, you know, as I had been thinking about, well, at some point, I've really probably got to hire a sales rep or, you know, somebody who can help me generate our own leads and have a little more control over our own pipeline. You know, the opportunity kind of presented itself. One of the sales reps at one of my partners had actually just left and was unemployed for a few months and was trying to figure out his next move. And we connected and I realized, oh, this is a perfect fit. He's already in the business, in the industry. He knows our business essentially. He's young in his career, so I could afford, you know, to pay him, not this huge salary, and it all worked out. And so he did jump on board, and actually he was learning as we went too. We're kind of all learning together, but he had been in sales. And so we were able to build up a decent sales pipeline. And that did work for about a year. It was working, but it wasn't a whole team, but it was one person that helped a lot. But he had to wear all the hats. He did marketing too. He helped our website. He did our website. He did all sorts of other stuff he'd never done before. So he was learning as well. And at the same time, then we wanted to do more like LinkedIn marketing, essentially. I figured, well, I'll hire a firm to do that. I don't want to hire a whole team to do that for myself. Let's try a firm. It always sounds great. You're going to get 5 meetings a week, you know, guaranteed, blah, blah, blah. We hired a firm. And again, that actually probably wasn't worth the effort. We did get meetings, but not very much conversion on those meetings. And so I think I learned over about a course of a year and a half that, you know, as much as I can, having in-house people to do what we needed to do always seemed to pay off.
6: Aaron, you mentioned that, you know, you got this agency, they brought you leads that didn't convert. And why do you think that was? Was it a procurement issue? You didn't give them the right brief? Or were they just working on a basis of bringing you meetings rather than qualified meetings? What was the learning from that?
7: Yeah, I think it was that it's just really hard for an outside firm to really understand your business enough and be able to qualify exactly, you know, leads in the way that you need them to. And it's not their fault, really. I mean, they were doing a good job at what they were trying to do. I think we tried the service out for about 6 months. If we'd given it a year, it might have, you know, it might have generated more, and, you know, perhaps that could have worked out. But at the same time, the timing was off there, because I found another person, actually, that was about the time that I hired my head of marketing, which also was, again, an opportunistic kind of hire. The opportunity, you know, sort of presented itself. This person was available. They had a good fit. So I made a decision to just go ahead and hire and not use the external firm anymore. So just kind of, again, a lot of opportunities come up and you make decisions quickly and you move on.
6: So from a financial point of view, Aaron, at what stage would you say it makes sense then to invest in the full-time headcount of a marketing manager versus the variable, often lower cost agency? Did you work on that? I mean, I think you're saying that you're opportunistic, but I think you'll be, you know, underneath this very modest moment, you've plainly got a plan. You work in data, so you'll have figured this out, I'm sure.
7: Well, yeah, I think that every business is different. You know, it depends on your margin, depends on your fund, you know, how you're funded and all of that. But it, for us, bootstrapped and services, it seemed to be about, you know, when we were 3 million, maybe 2 to 3 million in revenue, that's when it started to make sense to support a marketing and a small sales team. Yeah. So it's just a matter of kind of working out the math and seeing what you can do. And of course, you know, you worry about cash flow is always a problem, right? You always want to make sure you have healthy cash flow. And so we would do everything we could to support that, you know, get lines of credit from banks, you know, make sure we have a cushion, make sure we have some fallbacks, because yeah, it's in this business, you always have to worry about cash flow. So we were able to do it. There were times when we thought we would need those. We actually ended up not needing a lot of that. We got very close sometimes.
6: So often what happens is a company will hire someone as a marketing manager and then find that the overhead doesn't, you know, translate into direct revenue increase, you know, especially in a service business where you maybe have 3 to 5 times, you know, a multiple in terms of cost to revenue. What sort of budget can you give the marketing manager? Because it's not just the salary, is it? They need the money to attend trade shows or build out websites or get involved in chatbots. What can you make? Don't have to give us the actual numbers, but percentage wise, can you give us some ideas?
7: Sure. So, you know, generally in services, your net margins, you know, there's a pretty wide range, but you want to be at least, let's say, 15% to 30% is the way I say it. If you can keep your cost of marketing down to 3 to 5% and sales maybe 10 or 15% in terms of the cost of those businesses, then it works out. So you can still maintain those net margins that are still profitable.
6: Okay. Yeah. Because that's often a problem, isn't it? When in a service business, people hire a marketing manager and then they worry about, you know, where's the revenue coming from? So with the marketing manager, what's their role now? Because it sounds as though you've moved role as well and going from, if you like, direct selling to brand building, Aaron. Can you just tell us the strategy behind that for Data Climber?
7: Yeah. And I wanted to do sales and marketing in parallel because they're so intertwined, right? You need marketing to be able to support sales with a lot of content, a lot of customer stories and so forth, and vice versa. You know, you need a good tight relationship there. And I knew that both of them were going to feed off each other. So we actually invested in both sales and marketing about the same time. And we built up a larger sales team, again, knowing that there's a good chance that they're going to be able to, you know, in effect, pay for themselves in a shorter amount of time. Marketing definitely takes longer. We just, again, we had just enough runway and a big enough company by the time we did this, again, 3 to 4 million. And then since we've done that, we've doubled in size, actually. So it's definitely, you know, the margins are still there and we're still able to support the team. And I'm sorry.
6: That's terrific. So when you say you've doubled in size, well, I was asking the question about the difference in role that you play now, because as the entrepreneur, you know, when there was one of you, you're doing a bit of everything, standing out in front of your sales partners and so on. But now as the CEO of a 50, 60 person enterprise, they have a different role to play. So just wondering from a, you know, getting noticed perspective, Aaron, what you're doing differently and what role you're playing now.
7: Well, first of all, it's been immensely helpful to have a full-time marketing team because our brand awareness has really shot through the roof. I mean, when we started the journey, before I had hired these teams, we only had about 300 LinkedIn followers, for instance, on the company site, right? fast forward to 9 months later, we're over 1,000 followers and we're on the way to 1,200 followers by the end of the year. So that's three or four, you know, X, just a brand awareness on LinkedIn, for instance. So to be able to churn out, just get really active on LinkedIn in general, have a lot of content being posted per week, doing webinars, doing ebooks, doing all this stuff that I just didn't have the time to do myself, has been huge. So I was doing everything I could before that, although I wasn't as active on LinkedIn as I think most entrepreneurs. That was probably one of the blind spots I had. I was just too focused on the business. And I kind of wish I'd done more of that earlier on, but that all has been really helpful. So I'm thinking about what, you know, what I used to do before that. I tried to get, I was leveraging partners more. So again, I would try to push any kind of webinar that I could join with a partner, with a customer, speak at conferences, absolutely put out blogs. I mean, I was writing a lot of blogs. I had my whole team write a blog, like one blog a month. So I was trying to distribute the marketing across the team we had, which was mostly engineers.
6: So Aaron, you were motoring along quite nicely with, you know, all these staff and organic inquiries, but what made you decide to make the investment in marketing?
7: Yeah, you know, it was really the deal flow through partners was just unpredictable. And it felt like I couldn't guarantee, you know, what the sales pipeline would look like a year or two down the road. You know, our space is very crowded. There's a lot of systems integrators and services companies like ours. New ones pop up all the time. So how the full sort of deal flow from partners would be divvied up between all of these services companies is very out of my control. And I wanted to have more control over our destiny. So that's why we invested in sales and marketing to build out our own sales pipeline lead funnel that we could have, we could predict much sort of more accurately what sales would look like down the road. And therefore, our hiring plan would be much more stable.
6: Yeah, that's great. So you go from being reactive to being proactive and being in control. That's a wonderful answer. Yeah, which must have been made interesting reading, Aaron. Now, if there's one lesson, one key takeaway that my fellow unnoticed entrepreneurs and I could take away from you on, you know, building the brand out and crossing the chasm, Aaron, what would that be, do you think?
7: You know, I think I would say fail fast. Fail fast in everything you do, especially in marketing as well. You know, try a lot of different things. It's perseverance, right? Fail fast and persevering because you will figure it out. And expanding your network, talking to other entrepreneurs, you know, that's probably another thing that I didn't do early on. I'm doing it now. I'm so grateful I'm building more of a network of my peers because you just learn so much. I mean, this podcast is an excellent example of that.
6: Great. Aaron, yeah, thank you. And thanks for coming on and sharing your journey in such a transparent way as well, because as fellow entrepreneurs, it really helps to hear from other entrepreneurs who aren't selling something, but are really just sharing some value. So Aaron Clymer, if you wanted to find out more about you, where can they do that?
7: Oh, that's our website. It's Data Clymer. I was able to use my name in the domain was available. It kind of worked. There's a lot of analogies we use about climbing to the top of your data, getting on top of your data. So that's spelled Clymer, C-L-Y-M-E-R. So dataclymer.com. And you can learn all about us there.
6: Aaron, thank you so much for sharing. So for my fellow unnoticed entrepreneurs, you've been with Aaron Clymer, founder and CEO of Data Clymer, as he's just shared with us, and with me, Jim James. Aaron's in Minneapolis. I'm over here in wonderful Wiltshire in the west of England. And if you've enjoyed this show, do please share it with a fellow entrepreneur. If you really, really enjoyed it, then do please review it on your favorite listener in platform, either Spotify or Apple Podcasts. And until we meet again, I wish you all the best. And just remember, keep on communicating.
7: Thank you.

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1: 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I would like to welcome Alireza here from a head of digital assets from Anaton. Welcome.
5: Hi, Joe. Thank you for having me today. I'm delighted to talk to you today about digital assets and regulation in Europe.
1: Yes, exactly. So as always, this is touching a legal topic. This is no legal advice. You should see it as a starting point for doing your own research, your own digging. And this doesn't constitute any legal advice at all. This just gives you a framework how to think about it. Alireza, would you like to tell us a little bit about what you do, what you've done in the past before we get into Mika, the topic of today's conversation?
5: Yeah, sure, Joe. So I'm a lawyer. I'm a German-based lawyer. So I'm doing regulatory advice for the past 12 years. I'm advising banks, fintechs, but other players who are entering the German market or who are expanding their footprint from the German market within the European Economic Area. So, and for the past, I would say 8 years, I have specialized with everything related to DLT, to the distributed ledger technology, blockchain. And with that, starting at 2017, with the wave of ICOs, the initial coin offerings coming over to not just Europe, but I would say to the global market, I really specialized in helping players to do crypto business. When I say crypto business, I mean issuing your own token, but also doing crypto services related to banks like trading, custody, and also other things, and also helping fintechs and non-financial players to do joint ventures and to cooperate with regulated players in Europe.
6: Before we get into the topic, I know at one point ICOs have been very hot. We also had a few here from the area. We interviewed about it. But then it was a crypto winter. And before or after, did some colleagues ask you, what the hell are you doing there? Why don't you do just simple M&A? It gets a lot of money, but also is a lot of work.
5: Yes, definitely. I mean, you're describing it pretty good. I mean, as I said, I started looking into it in 2014, so quite some time. So I have witnessed all the halving so far. So, and everything's related to the Bitcoin halving. So either prior or closely after the halving, we witnessed the crypto winter. And I had it many times that colleagues were either laughing about the whole crypto industry or asking me to do some serious business. But I'm not sure why it is like this. Maybe it is my own nature, because when I started being a lawyer, I started with some not plain vanilla project. I started with Islamic banking and Islamic derivatives. So I was always looking for some, I would say, rather adventurous topics. And with crypto and blockchain, I have my own fun, and I would not like to change it. And now I think would say I had a long pref, we say in Germany, long pref. I stayed with crypto, and now it turns out to be also from a economic perspective, not such a bad decision to do crypto business and crypto advice.
6: There's also saying in Germany, was lange dauert, wird am Ende gut. So what takes long will turn out good. Fingers crossed for you that this works. But I have to tell you, at the beginning, I was also pretty skeptical of many, many things, but I do tend to see more and more good, sensible applications of DLT and crypto technology, maybe just crypto assets, tokenization of assets, and really application of this business, of those tools in business, not just doing crypto for being crypto. So that's something I'm seeing, and that's what it makes it pretty interesting to me. But let's dive a little bit into the regulation here. We're talking about the markets in crypto asset regulation, aka MiCA. Since you've been a follower of the digital asset space for quite some time, can you tell us a little bit about the story and what it's all about? The European Union does have a reputation to want to regulate everything. I'm just talking about the banana regulation here. But can you elaborate a little bit what's the intention behind it and the process before we get into the regulation itself?
5: Yes, definitely. So as you just said correctly, I'm looking into the crypto business for some time. And I think it's also a good time to describe it from a historical perspective, because when I started with crypto in 2014, everyone only knew Bitcoin. Maybe still some people only know Bitcoin from crypto, but there's much more about crypto assets. You mentioned it in 2017, the ICO hype, and we had lots of pump and dumps, so lots of scam activities. And at the same time, when you say crypto, not that many people understand what is crypto actually, because some people understand under crypto, cryptocurrencies, some understand cryptographic techniques to just for administration of information on the DLT and stuff like that. So what we had, and I would say after the first major ICO hypes in 2017, 2018, when it went down, the global regulators, not just the European, they realized that we have a lack of regulation when it comes to crypto. And regulation doesn't mean that we necessarily need to forbid or not allow doing business with crypto. Regulation means, first of all, to understand what is crypto. So to have an harmonized understanding of the crypto assets definition. And before we start to do this podcast, I told you, Joe, maybe we shouldn't call it crypto when we talk to UK or US people. Maybe rather call it digital assets, because crypto assets are defined in Europe with this MiCA and an harmonized definition. So when we talk about crypto assets in Europe, we understand cryptocurrencies, utility token, anything which is not already regulated under the existing regulation. When I say existing regulation, people know the securities regulation in Europe, which is regulated by MiFID. So everything which is non-MiFID, which is not regulated under the so-called securities regulation in Europe, is nowadays going to be regulated under the MiCA. So regulation meant from the beginning having a harmonized understanding of the product, of the instrument, crypto assets. And this is something which I also see overseas in the US or let's say in UK, which is something the first step to do, having a really common understanding what we define as crypto assets. And then the second thing, why we need the crypto assets regulation, or why we started having the crypto assets regulation, also again, going back in history, when you look at the ICOs, many people know all of this funny white paper, I would say memes, which you see in the internet, like you see a zebra in the front and in the end, a donkey comes out, which is a nice analogous or a nice meme of describing how an ICO document looks, a white paper. The first pages, like very illustrative marketing pages, describing you like the nicest zebra you can get. And in the end, you are lucky if you get a donkey. So, and this is really how most of the ICOs went in 2017 and 2018. People got promised lots of nice things, but in the end, it turned out to be maybe a company which is insolvent or bankrupt, and there's no blockchain, no DLT, no nothing. And maybe you also think back, Joe, when all this ICO happened, and then people started putting some celebrities, some movie celebrities as their advisors and their pictures. And then someone saw it and made fun of it and say, okay, nowadays all the ICO companies have all this movie and Hollywood celebrities as advisors. How can it be? And this is something which needed to be changed. So consumer protection, protection from market abuse, scammers, and also having some really reliable players in the market the opportunity to do their business. Because when you think back of 2020, like 4 years ago, Germany was the first regulator putting in regulation. And everyone said, this is the end for crypto in Germany. But actually, it was the opposite, with Coinbase, the first global crypto exchange player, being the first regulated player in Germany. Many others followed or tried to follow. eToro applied for license. Binance tried the same. Others like Kraken and major players are going to follow that approach to be regulated, to be able to provide their activities under a transparent, regulated manner, rather than doing something where no one really knows, is it legal, is it illegal, is it gray, is it white or black?
6: When you've been talking about that, so the main reason is a protection of the digital asset investors and the companies regulated should welcome it because it will get more trust to those players and therefore in the mid to long term also get hopefully a lot of new investors. I do believe that's why all of them are going through the very painful process of getting licensed. I would be able to tell some stories about that, but I can't. But nonetheless, it's not a joyful experience. But you have to see the people on the other side, the regulators, that most of them also don't enjoy it, but they do see the value in it. But you already referenced about MiFID, Markets in Financial Instruments Directive, and now we are in MiCA. So MiFID regulates everything in financial markets, and they just found the definition, everything that's not regulated under MiFID is MiCA. Is that correct?
5: That is correct. So everything which is not already regulated under the MiFID regime, and it has some, I would say, investment purpose or some purpose to be exchanged or traded on a marketplace or a so-called trading venue, would be highly likely to be regulated under MiCA. And this is actually a good first entry into understanding what MiCA is.
6: Before we get into that, we should say that MiCA is a European Union regulation, so it applies to all member states of the European Union. Very likely, Norway, Liechtenstein, and Iceland will also follow some way and also get this regulation into their legal framework. And I'm not too sure about Switzerland, but I think they would miss an opportunity if they would not jump on this train and show that their space is also regulated.
5: Yes, exactly. So the MiCA, the Markets in Crypto Assets Regulation, very important. It's a regulation. Unlike a directive, it does not need to be implemented into domestic law. So it's directly applicable to all member states. Plus, this MiCA regulation is also applicable to the European Economic Area jurisdictions like Liechtenstein and others. So there it is also going to be applicable directly. However, we're going to see also some laws which are called implementing laws or transitional laws, because countries such as Germany or even Liechtenstein, they have already some crypto regulation in place which is not in line or not harmonized with the MiCA. Therefore, such jurisdictions like Germany or Liechtenstein and some others, they need to adopt or change or harmonize their domestic regulation with the MiCA. So in the end of the day, what we call in the European Union a single market should be also available for crypto assets.
6: I see. Plus, we should also add that each of those member states has to follow the regulations, but they can also make it tighter with national law and even limit it more. So that would also be possible here.
5: Exactly.
6: Can you tell, let's go a little bit into the timeline before we talk about what it means for companies, for entrepreneurs who are active or thinking about being active in the digital asset space. My understanding is that MiCA does not necessarily apply right now to everybody, but there's a phase where more and more of those regulations actually do apply.
5: Exactly. So the MiCA itself, so the legal text, is already effective since last year, end of June. So since the 30th of June last year, the text has passed all the regulatory bodies, so it is effective. However, it is always like this with EU regulation, that it's never directly applicable. There is a timeline, a so-called transitional period, where the market players, the regulators, and also those who provide their services have time to get used to the law. This is a transitional period which takes up to 18 months. And up to 18 months, because we have a two-phased approach. The first phase ends after 12 months. This would be the 30th of June this year.
6: That's why we are talking today, yes.
5: So 30th of June this year, we are going to face the regulation for the so-called stable coins. This is everything which covers e-money token, asset reference token. So in other words, all those US Tethers and USD Circle and all the coins which have a purpose of being similar to money, e-money, will be regulated already now. Whilst the remaining crypto assets like cryptocurrencies and utility token shall be regulated by the end of this year, which will be the 30th of December. So we can say at the latest 30th of December this year in the entire European Economic Area, if you want to provide services or issue a token related to crypto, you need either a license or white paper. So these are the two things, white paper for issuers, and the license for service providers, so-called crypto assets service providers, also called CASPs.
6: We'll get into that later on, but first, let us go a little bit through what MiCA actually means for the entrepreneur. Our understanding is now June 30th, 2024. Some regulations come into force, and at the latest on December 31st, 2024, all regulations apply within the European Economic Area, which is the EU, Liechtenstein, Norway, and I do believe Iceland.
5: Exactly. And this is the important part. So everyone who is still thinking of doing some activities, and it ends before the 30th of June, which is a very short time, can do it now without breaking their heads over it. But if you're planning to do something, even if it starts now, but it takes longer. So you have, for example, you issue a token and this issuance will last, let's say, 6 months or 12 months. Then you will definitely need to look into the MiCA regulation and you make sure if you need, let's say, a white paper or if you need to have a CASP, a registered or licensed CASP who is doing these services with you together. And this is something which will not just apply for those living or being domiciled or registered within a European Economic Area. It also applies to those third countries. Like, let's say you're sitting in Switzerland or in UK or the US, and you're right now providing your services to the European market. This will also apply to you unless you make sure that you use the so-called reverse solicitation exemption. Reverse solicitation, for those who don't know it, reverse solicitation means that if you provide your services, but you're not actively targeting the European market, let's say you're like a US company and you have a web page which is mostly targeting the US audience, but for some reasons, someone from the EU is getting to your web page, asking for the services. In that case, you're allowed to provide the services to the one asking for the services. This is actually a fundamental right in Europe for any retail or for any customer, the freedom to request services.

0: call it? Reverse solicitation. Yes, exactly. But we link down here in the show notes to it. Does it mean you have to be a regulated entity somewhere in Singapore, in the US, or in Panama? Or does it just mean you're not directly marketing to citizens of the European Economic Area living there, or people living there? And you just can get out of this regulation with this little trick.
1: So it actually applies to anyone. So any company, any player outside of the European Economic Area, so-called a third country, can provide its services on this reverse solicitation approach. They do not need to be regulated. Maybe they need to, but this is not of interest for the European regulator. The European regulator only is looking at the laws which apply to the European Union. So, for example, if you have a player, let's say from China, and in China, crypto asset services are not allowed. This is not important to the German or to the European regulator. It is only important that this Chinese crypto asset service provider is providing its services solely on reverse solicitation and not targeting the European market.
0: Mm-hmm. So, and now we get to the core of it all. What does it mean for entrepreneurs? First, what do they need to do? I do assume they do have to go to the national regulatory authority, for example, in Germany, BaFin, and say, hey guys, I'm this person, I'm this company, I want to provide those services. Of course, best is it if you have a lawyer who asks these questions, but basically, you have to approach the regulatory authorities best with lawyer, and hopefully you've spoken to him or her a few times before and they prepped you for this conversation.
1: Yes, I mean, it is basically how you say it, Joe. You can also check it out. For example, some regulators, like the Austrian regulator, they have a very nice webpage, even in English. So it's a financial market authority in Austria, FMA. So if you just put in Google FMA and then MiCA, you will straight get to their webpage. And there you find some information. So you can go and approach your domestic regulator. You can even go to any regulator. So if you are located in Europe, you do not need to go to your own regulator. Let's say you're in Germany, you do not need to go to BaFin, to the German regulator. You can also approach the Austrian regulator. This is also the nice thing about Europe. We do not really know borders. It is all borderless. It also applies if you have a license for your activity, you can provide the services to the entire European Economic Area, which is called passporting. Yeah. So the first step you would do, you would first try to understand if your product or your service is regulated under MiCA. You can ask, for example, for a so-called no action letter. No action letter means that the regulator confirms to you that, for example, you're not regulated because your product is for some reason not under MiCA and not regulated at all.
0: Or that you means can look. You don't need to take action, right?
1: Exactly. Yeah. You also have a differentiate. We differentiate between the issuer. An issuer is someone who is issuing a token, so doing an ICO, for example, from those who provide services, which is a crypto asset service provider. A crypto asset service provider is, for example, someone who's running a crypto exchange or doing the custody for crypto assets, whilst the issuer can solely do the ICO and not doing anything else. Yeah. So if you only do an ICO and you do not do anything else, you usually do not need to have a license. What you need to do is you need to have a document in place, a so-called white paper. And this white paper, I said it in the beginning, is not this funny marketing white papers you had back in 2017. It is a very formalistic and standardized document which needs to look exactly as the regulator is telling you it has to look. But now it comes, this document does not need to be approved or accepted by the regulator. You only need to notify the regulator, which means 20 days before you want to go live with your ICO, you send the final document, your final white paper to the regulator and tell the regulator, look here, I'm planning to do an ICO in, let's say, in 20 days. This is the document me and my lawyer, we have finalized. Have a look at it and then publish it on your webpage. I'm going to do the same on my webpage and then I'm going to go live in 20 days. Then maybe the regulator comes back to you and says, you're fine to go, or

0: Michael, that says, are you really sure that your document you have produced is in line with the standard and you have not forgotten something? And I think that the regulator will do this in the beginning, and after some time, the regulator will not do it anymore, because the regulator is really not in charge for accepting or reviewing the document. Yeah, they would just collect it and have a look at it and see if it's really complete. Yeah. And this one, you have to differentiate from those who want to provide a service. And the one who want to provide a service, they really need to have a license. And they apply for the license, then they get the license, and then they can provide their services to the whole European Economic Area. And this is a two different categories of players in the market, the issuer and the crypto asset service provider. So white paper and the license.
1: From your personal experience as lawyer, as a partner with Enerton, how long should an entrepreneur estimate to finish this white paper with a lawyer? Is something like 12 months or 12 days?
0: So we have nowadays some tools which are available free to use in the internet. So with such tools, everyone can produce its white paper within a couple of days. However, the detail work, the fine parts, which are also critical things, which may raise liability. I talk about civil liability for the issuer. This may need a little bit longer, and also the description of the technological background of the blockchain user, DLT use and stuff like that. This could take a little bit longer. So I would say anyone who wants to do an ICO nowadays and plans to do it for the next 2 or 3 months should plan with 2 to 3 months in advance. And 2 to 3 months, I think that's a good timeline. And then do that. However, now it comes. There's one category of token, which is the stable coins. For the stable coins, either it's an e-money token, an asset reference token, not everyone is allowed to issue such a token. For example, an e-money token, you're only allowed to issue if you're an e-money institution. This is a licensed player. Asset reference token, you should be a bank or to have a license as an asset reference token issuer under MiCA, which is very close to a bank. So for these two categories, like the stable coins under MiCA, you should be aware that only a white paper is not enough. You need to make sure that you have to be an e-money licensed company or bank. Yeah, and this is something special.
1: Okay, let me try to work this out a little bit. So what I want to say, what you already said, is you get this white paper to the regulator. They don't have any objections, but it still does mean you are liable for everything that is in there. It's an important legal document, and just don't Google the pieces and put them together. Ask a capable lawyer, please, guys. On the other hand, as you already referred, there are these service providers, crypto asset service providers. So that means as an entrepreneur, you can still do your ICO, you prep your white paper, but then you do have to work with people who are licensed, providing all those services. What I, for example, do have in mind is somebody safekeeping of the assets of the cryptos on behalf on the digital assets on behalf of the investors, something like a custodian bank has done in the past. Also, as you said, stable coin. That means one of your coins refers to 1 euro. Then you're in a much higher regulated, field. Then maybe you should more think about 3 years than 3 months of preparing this. Plus, if you want to be, as you said, an asset reference token. So that means, I do believe it, refers to tokenization of securities, right? So it simplifies the securities trading, especially in the European Union, but I do believe soon across the world, where you just have a crypto token that is traded, that is buzzed around on behalf of a physical security of a share of a bond of something else, right?
0: Yeah, so you're almost 100% right. So you could be easily a lawyer, Joe.
1: No, lawyer, please.
0: So the e-money token, is a token which refers to one fiat currency. So you could be, for example, a US dollar token or US dollar currency. Yeah. So USDC, for example. Yeah. Mm-hmm. In contrast to that, the asset reference token is referring to at least two instruments which are in the portfolio in a bucket. It could be a currency. It could be, as you said, a security. It could even be a cryptocurrency, which is lying in the bucket. Yeah. The best example for that is the US Tether. If you look at the US Tether and you look at the basket of instruments which lie with the Tether Foundation, you can see there are, I think, 6 or 7 or 8 different assets, even gold and some other assets are lying there. And so if you go back with your US Tether to the Tether Foundation, you can even get, instead of cash back, you can get, for example, gold or a US dollar bond or something like this. You can redeem that. And as you just said it correctly, if you have such an instrument and it's backed by some assets where this asset really needs to be there, so with that you guarantee the stability of the coin, if you look from that perspective, then you really understand why not everyone is allowed to issue such a coin. So otherwise, I would say the scamming industry would just rise with this possibility. Therefore, there is some reason why only e-money institutions or a bank is allowed to issue such a coin.
1: So bottom line is, for me right now, if you want to do an ICO, you need to look at what services you want to provide with the token and have somebody who is legally able to provide all the services around it. For example, issue interest, dividends, and so on and so forth. Everything you want to do with that, everything that need to be serviced, you need somebody who's licensed to do that. And of course, stable coins or asset reference tokens, it's a completely different ballgame here. What other regulations do apply if you do want to ICO a token? For example, what there are like a zillion things such a token can do. We now know it cannot reference to so-called fiat money that are official currencies. Think Japanese yen, Korean won, Brazilian real, US dollar, euros, pound, and so on and so forth. Plus also securities, I do believe.
0: Yes. I mean, there's a very complex list of rules and obligations. And as you said, we really have to differentiate. So if you're the issuer, for example, and you want to issue, you're an e-money token issuer and you want to issue a euro-backed stablecoin, for example, you're not allowed to issue interest. You're not allowed to pay interest to the users, and you're not allowed to take the money and work with it. That's forbidden. Yeah. If you have the asset reference token, you are allowed to do that. You're allowed to work with the money and to pay out interest. Yeah. But then again, there's a bucket of so-called significant e-money token. A significant e-money token has the exemptions which apply to asset reference tokens. So significant e-money token, you're allowed to take the money which you receive from the users or from the investors to work with that, and you pay out interest. However, you have to, you're not allowed to take all the money. You have to keep, let's say, 30% as a risk buffer available, similar to a bank which keeps, when it gives out loans, like 12% or 19%. Yeah. And these are things which are very detailed, very complex. That's why I would say we should not talk that much about the stablecoin issuers. Maybe we go on and talk about the cryptocurrencies and utility token, because I would say we see much more of those coming. And also maybe related services to them, like a crypto exchange, as you said, a custodian, like a safekeeper, crypto portfolio management, crypto advice, all of their things, which are also coming, which are not necessarily dependent on the issuance of the token. You can also take an existing token like Bitcoin or Ethereum or others who are already existing and provide services to them.
1: Sure. That would be the next part, because I just want to get like the big guys out of the way to get to this area. So we already talked about like the custodians who keep the token safe, the exchanges where you can basically trade them. Can you talk a little bit about how the European Union envisions such an environment, such an ecosystem with the regulated entities? Because as we said, you have a crypto token, you have a utility token that we now go on a little bit to talk about, where you basically explain the Mika world to us, right?
0: Yes, exactly. So basically, you can say really as a rule of thumb, but in a nutshell, when you have a stable coin, like an e-money token or an asset reference token, the highest regulation applies out of Mika. If you have a utility token or cryptocurrency, the regulation is less tough, less strong. Yeah. And therefore, which is actually, I would say also strange, because if you look at the Mika timeline, as I said in the beginning, from the beginning, the rules on the stablecoins apply from the 30th of June this year, whilst on a less critical token like a currency token, utility token, the rules apply from the 30th of December. Yeah, I believe honestly they did it like this because if you think back when Facebook wanted to issue its own token and to do their own wallet, like with Diem and Libra and all of that, the European regulator was very nervous about that and they wanted to have very quickly a regulation in place to cover the Facebook Libra/Diem association project. However, as you all know, they have left Switzerland. This project was never launched in the European Economic Area. And therefore, I think we're a little bit too fast with the toughest regulation, which is the stablecoin regulation. I think we should have done it other way around, you know, to have the regulation for utility token, currency token apply first, so that people get used to that. You always start with the easier things, and then to have the stronger and the tougher regulation later coming. So I think this was already a wrong move of the European regulator. However, it is what it is. Therefore, we also started talking about the stablecoin regulation before we go on with the utility token and currency token. However, as you were asking how the regulator, the European regulator, but also the national competent authorities, so the domestic regulators, envisioned the regulation of crypto assets, I think they really envision it as having one industry of utility token cryptocurrencies, like what we already have now, like with all the crypto exchanges like Binance, Coinbase, and so on and so on. This is like, I would say the old game with new rules. And then we have the new game, which is the stable coins, which is a tough regulation. So the new games with new players such as e-money institutions and banks who will be regulated very, very tough. And I think basically the regulator imagines this new product in this new world to be in the hands of the existing players, like the existing banks and the existing e-money institutions, because they already have a license. So for them to issue this token like a stable coin is not that difficult. They only need a white paper and they can start doing it. While it's a startup like Circle or even Tether, if they want to offer their stable coins to the European Union or to European market, they would need to first to apply for a license, which takes very long, which is not that likely or not that easy to get. And then they would be happy to continue providing their services to European Economic Area. I would, in my position, if I would be US Tether, probably this is the reason why Tether is not really entering right now the European market. Think of, is it worth it? Is it worth it to enter the European market or to continue in Europe? Maybe I should just continue with Africa and Asia and I don't know, Middle East, yeah, where you do not need to have a stable coin regulation license.
1: I see. So a lot of interesting thoughts in there. So basically, what the European Union is trying to do is all digital assets that are close or very similar to financial services, push them towards financial services. And there is some that are left, and that's a space you can move in as an entrepreneur. Did I get you right somewhere here?
0: Yes, you got me right, Joe. So if you're like from the DeFi sector, or you have like from the sector where you have always issued utility token, the European regulator is fine with it that you can continue with that. Just make sure that you have your white paper in place. And if you want to provide custodian services, or if you want to provide a, a platform, a marketplace where people can trade your current cryptocurrencies and utility token, make sure that you have a license as a CASP. Yeah, that's basically it in a nutshell. And we should not forget why we have all of that regulation. And this is, I think, very important. The origins of regulating crypto assets, like the origins also of regulating all of financial instruments, comes from the anti-money laundering rules and obligations, which are suggested on a yearly basis by the Financial Action Task Force, by the FATF. And the Financial Action Task Force, if you think back, it was in December 2013 already, was the first international body which said, we need to have regulations in place for virtual assets, for virtual asset service providers. So if you want to understand how the regulation evolves or develops for crypto assets, always have a look at the FATF. Always look what the FATF is recommending. Always look what the FATF is publishing. It all goes hand in hand. So anti-money laundering rules and regulation of service providers goes really hand in hand.
1: So that means basically it's not necessarily all the questionable things that have been going on in the digital asset market that have been triggering this, but money laundering, tax avoidance, terrorism financing, those have been the harder pieces. And that's why everything was pushed towards regulated entities who already have to comply with the respective regulations there.
0: Exactly. And we call it the so-called obligated parties, or some would say intermediaries. And this is actually exactly what the DLT, the distributed ledger technology, does not want to have: intermediaries. Yeah. So it doesn't really match or fit, but somehow the regulator is trying to match it and to fit it, or to make it be fit. This is also the reason, for example, why if you have a pure DeFi, so a decentralized finance player, which is not having any intermediaries, this player will not be regulated by MiCA, because the MiCA is only applying to intermediaries, to people, to obligated parties. If there is no intermediary or no one who has the stakes in hand, such as a really truly decentralized finance environment, then the MiCA is not applying.
1: Alireza, I would say those are really interesting closing words. We're running already around 40 minutes for our recording, which is a little bit on longer side. Nonetheless, I hope to have you back pretty soon, and then we can talk about some other legal framework here that our audience needs to be aware of.
0: Great. Thank you, Joe. If anyone is interested to tune in, we have also a webpage, paytechlaw.com. Check it out. Or if you want to connect with me on LinkedIn, I'm very active there. Just connect there. Thank you, Joe.
1: Totally my pleasure. Everybody who'd like to learn more, go down here in the show notes. There's a link to PayTechLaw as well as to your LinkedIn profile and your company website. Have a good day. Bye-bye.
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1: Hello and welcome, everybody. 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We continue our interview with Jens Philipp Jung, CEO of Link11, a leader in DDoS protection and one of the top 40 under 40 by German periodical capital, business periodical, I would say. If you'd ever wonder how to scale a tech business or navigate tech challenges of cybersecurity in today's rapidly evolving market, this episode is for you. Let's dive into Jens' entrepreneurial journey, leadership lessons, and innovations in the cybersecurity space. And please keep in mind, this is part two, so you should also listen to part one. Part one and part two are supported by our enabler, Hessen Trade and Invest, and the Enterprise Europe Network. You can learn more down here in the show notes. Jens, that said, welcome back.
5: Hi, Jörn. Very nice to be back.
1: Totally my pleasure. We may add for our audience that even for us, it's a second recording. So we had approximately 24 hours in between, but we keep going with our content here. We talked last about cybersecurity and your look on things. And now I would like to shift a little bit more on the focus of risk of your company. Running a tech company like Link11 must come with a fair share of risk. How do you manage and mitigate those risks, both in terms of strategy and cybersecurity?
5: Yeah, I mean, especially also in the past 24 hours in the cybersecurity space, a lot happened because we basically see every our many, many attacks, being it on our customers, but also on us as a company, because we are also some kind of high quality target, to say so. And therefore, it's very important to manage these cybersecurity risks and also obviously from a business strategic standpoint. And as an organization, I mean, we are also some kind still of some kind of startup culture and some kind of startup atmosphere. And while you are very young as an organization, you think very late at towards risks, right? I mean, you want to build something, you are the pioneers, and you want to create something. So risk is something which come a little bit later, as soon as the company gets more mature. But what I see as a very positive involvement currently is that more and more requirement in terms of risk management systems, especially in the cyberspace. So, for example, the ISO framework, what gets more and more famous and more required from the market. And such frameworks help generally all companies, but also obviously us, in terms of risk management, risk mapping, and being it from strategy risk, from cybersecurity risks, and business continuity risks. We as Link11, we not only have the ISO framework, which is like already a lot of work, and all who went through this know that. A lot of paperwork, which also typically is not loved too much from startups and in the startup and scale-up phase. We have also done like cybersecurity frameworks like PCI DSS, which is a framework introduced by the payment card industry. This is where PCI stands for. Or another one, SOC2, which is like a very US-centric framework, but gets more and more important in the European sector. And these frameworks help us natively to be more secure and also to risk, or also to manage our risks much better. But even before such frameworks, I mean, we always think about what if scenarios, what could happen, and create predefined plans and also often fire drills and tabletop exercises, because we operate a 24/7 network and something could always fail. So we always think about, okay, what are redundancy concepts in our infrastructure? What are the playbooks and the fire drills what we need to perform if something breaks?
1: Actually, I would I'll be linking the cyber map of Kaspersky. This gives you a real-time view of attacks, and only in the time you've been talking, I have witnesses here on the live map, more than 250,000 attacks. So just to give you a sense of that here. Could you share an example when you took a risk in the business that ultimately paid off, meaning less in terms of cybersecurity and more in terms of like strategy projects?
5: Yes. I mean, two big risks what we have taken in the past was our add-on acquisitions. I mean, as Link 11, we had a strategy to grow organically, but also at a later stage to acquire other companies. And these acquisition of other companies, obviously, you have their due diligence and you try to find out what is great and where are some red flags in this company. But every due diligence report has its limitations and there are always things which are uncertain. You don't know how sticky is the customer base after the migration. You also only have partially insights into the real production code and various other things. You also don't know, or you only have partially insights about what is the stickiness of the people. Do all the key people stay on board? And this is always a kind of big risk because, I mean, making these acquisitions, paying many millions for being the owner of the company, and therefore also the amount you invest is a huge amount, and this is always kind of risky situation. And how to mitigate this is well-defined plans, what-if scenarios, trying to understand the business as good as possible, trying to anticipate potential risk, potential issues as good as possible, creating mitigation plans, and also in terms of risk mapping, understand, okay, if a certain risk actually will be materialized, which we all don't hope, right? What is the actual impact, right? Is it like from a criticality scale? How serious is it? And this helps you then to also get a good feeling from making such transactions and at the end also signing the deals, because you should never sign a deal if you have a bad feeling.
1: Everybody who does not think that a takeover could be a destroyer of value or a company, they should look into some prominent examples like AOL, Time Warner. I do believe you, after some time looking into that, you do get a sense of how this could take down two companies. Talked about companies and takeovers here. What is your approach to competition in the tech space? How do you view competitors and what strategies do you employ to stay competitive?
5: Tech is generally speaking a wonderful sector. And why is it so wonderful is because the biggest advantage is not in the tech sector is that size doesn't always matter, right? Very often you have small innovative teams which are working like in a speedboat approach, which can develop groundbreaking solutions, which will beat all the incumbents. So this is also kind of our initial start. When we came into the market, I mean, we were a team of basically two people. It was Carsten and myself. And with the great skills of Carsten, it was able to develop a solution, a technical solution and software, which was better than everything else what was on the market. And this is a great advantage because if you think in other industries, imagine you want to open a furniture store, right? There are so many barriers to get into this market. You need a plot, you need many of these, maybe distributed network, multiple locations. It's very, very difficult. But in tech, I mean, basically you can create a company by yourself, and now even easier with all the AI tools. So generally speaking, great advantage is that even it's a fast moving environment, you are able as a very small and capable team to develop groundbreaking solution and beat the incumbents. And this is not only right at the end what we say, but also actually at the feedback what we get from our customers and even the analysts. So a couple of years ago, for example, we had the benchmark study from Forrester Research, who has tested various solutions in our area, and it turned out that Link 11 is not only the one with the fastest mitigation of DDoS attacks, but only the one with the best result when it comes to overall mitigation capabilities. And this was basically achieved with a very small development team compared to our competition.
1: I was wondering, for our audience, how would you approach competition in your industry? Drop your thoughts below and let's discuss. Jens, how does Link 11 integrate AI and machine learning into its cybersecurity solution? And what impact does it have it on your competitive effectiveness? Because I kind of get the feel, sometime down the road, not sure how long it'll take, you'll have AIs looking for vulnerabilities, exploiting those vulnerabilities, and on the other side, having AIs trying to act as fast as possible to block those vulnerabilities. We're not there yet, but we can both see it, right?
5: Oh, it's actually in the very near future. We already see like early attacks designed and generated by AI, and imagine like deepfake, for example, or phishing attacks. Or calling fake attacks, they are all AI generated. So this is like in the very, very near future. On the same side, luckily, or on the good side, we are already using AI for quite a long time. There is a fun story behind that, because Carsten, who is like an informatic student and also mathematics student. He has a great passion for machine learning, algorithms, and AI and all of that. And because we had the issue that DDoS attacks could come on every day and night, Carsten has developed a solution which is capable to detect and mitigate these attacks by himself. And the reason for it was because he wanted to sleep in the night. And this was then the fact. And this is quite a funny story, right? Because we did not develop machine learning and AI, or we did not leverage machine learning and AI because it's fancy, it's cool, it's get higher revenues or better multiples and fundraising or fancy marketing materials. It was basically because the developer of the solution wants to sleep into the night and not get it waked up by DDoS attacks, which he manually need to adjust and mitigate. And yeah, this algorithms are still in place and mitigating thousands of attacks every day, fully automatic, and protecting. I mean, at the beginning, it just protected our infrastructure, and now these algorithms are protecting millions of web assets every single day.
1: Are you scared that somebody would be able to find a hole in your algorithms?
5: Well, I mean, it's always a cat and mouse game.
1: Mm-hmm.
5: Yeah, game. So obviously, if we stop at a certain point to improve and to develop ourselves, then it could happen that over the course of time there will be vulnerabilities and issues, but currently, we are very optimistic that what we have built has a very high quality standard, and that there are no kind of big issues which could be used and which could impact the quality of the service. So, I would say currently not too big concerned, but also because we work on it every day very hard.
1: Yes, I do believe that something you work on it very hard, but something in the back of your mind, you can never really dismiss it, right?
5: Yeah, I mean, this is also kind of the motivation which pushed you forward, right? I mean, when you think about, okay, you have solved the problem ultimately, then you usually stop working on it, improving on it. But in cybersecurity, it's like an ever-going evolution. It's like with learning. You can never learn enough.
1: Going a little bit from Link 11 into you as an entrepreneur, and I was wondering, what has been the most rewarding part of your entrepreneurial journey so far, and what keeps you going?
5: Well, you know, in like part number one of our interview, I already said some nice words about my family, and this is also exactly the reason why I'm that super motivated and work or try to work as hard as I can. It's because of my family, and there is nothing, no greater reward you can get than when your wife says Jesus proud of you, or your children looking up to you. This is really what motivates me like hell to give even more and more. That's more worth than any money on earth.
1: Exactly. Now, what you're thinking there? I was wondering if you would have a time machine. I would be wondering, when you can go back and give yourself an advice, when you start Link 11, what would it be?
5: Basically, it's 2 points what I would give my younger self as an advice. And number one is, in terms of hiring, don't hire too fast, in terms of don't make a decision for a hire if you are not 100% sure, or at least very sure, that this is the right hire. So really hire the best talent, and making there some errors will at the end cost you more money, more time, more sleepless nights than if you would just wait a bit and waiting for the right and perfect match. So like putting more emphasis on this. And the second point is, build a great peer network. Especially when I founded the company, which was 2005, right? Quite a long time ago. I mean, nowadays you have much more communities, events, you have these accelerator programs and so on. But this was something that didn't exist back in these days. And the peer network is very, very crucial, because you want to share ideas, you want to share best practice, you need a network to get some intros. So this could be also over the investor potentially, but the best advice is always build it up by yourself, right? Extend your network, meet with people. This helps a lot.
1: Mm-hmm. And from personal experience, I can say it's pretty tough to tell somebody who's a teacher to really tell them what you're going through, what drives you. But another entrepreneur, they usually get it pretty fast, right?
5: Yeah, I would say so. Absolutely. I mean, it's like always, there are these life coaches which say like, well, you're actually the sum out of the five, or your character is like the mix of the five persons with whom you spend the most time. And therefore, if you have a great peer network, it's also very valuable from a self-development perspective.
1: Mm-hmm. Now, can you, we've been already talking about time machine. We've gone back in the question before. Now let's get a tiny preview into the future. What's next for Link 11? What are some upcoming projects and innovations you're excited about?
5: Yeah, we have two main work streams. One work stream is about in our product innovation, and while we are currently covering very successful the DDoS attack mitigation, which is, by the way, after ransomware, the most second highest attack in terms of amount of attacks on global governments and organizations. We are also, and beside of the DDoS attacks, we are already providing solutions for web application protection, being it mitigating SQL injections and database attacks and similar stuff. But what we now also will introduce, or what we are currently working on, is more towards network-based solutions, zero trust, as I already explained right at the beginning, some solutions in this sector and area, combined with the great visibility of actually what you have as a threat landscape in your organization, because many companies don't know what vulnerabilities they have, and we are developing solutions which give them more insights. This is like track number one, our product expansion. And track number two are some very nice M&A activities, what we have in the pipeline. Obviously, I have very hard limitations what I can say here about them because they are all under strict NDAs. But this is definitely a track where we have nice traction, where we speak with a couple of very interested entrepreneurs and companies, great technology, great markets, great customers. And we are working there on building a pan-European cyber champion.
1: And to get this right, you are the acquirer and you talk to potential targets, takeover targets.
5: Yes, exactly. Being it, and some of them, it's even a kind of a merger situation because companies have maybe the similar size. But you need to know, I'm a strong believer that together you could achieve more than alone. And especially in the European region, we have the situation that very often we are fighting against American competition. And while the Americans are usually very large and the European counterparts in many areas are much more tiny. This is not only in cyberspace, so it's also in various other industries. But I would say in cyber, it's maybe a little bit more extreme than others. And yeah, therefore, I'm a strong believer in joining forces and building a larger group of organizations.
1: I know a lot of investors and consultants and also entrepreneurs are listening right now. If they would like to pitch their company towards you, can they approach you via LinkedIn?
5: Oh, yes, absolutely. That would be amazing. So whenever you have an interesting startup opportunity, if you're an investor, PE, please reach out to me.
1: We'll be back after a short ad break and talk about you, your company culture, and your thought leadership. Hey guys, welcome back. This is the second part of the second interview with Jens, CEO from Link11, a DDoS cybersecurity company. And I was wondering, Jens, you are a thought leader in tech and cybersecurity space. How do you approach public speaking and sharing your expertise with others?
5: Luckily, I have some help from my lovely colleagues, to be honest. So I have a team member who helps me with organizing everything, arranging everything, come up with ideas, and even assist with like the content. So this is a great help because it takes some time, right? I mean, this is the true story. It does not come for free. You need to invest a lot of time and energy into it. So it's great if you have some helping hands there. And while we have an internal colleague for that, I also know some of my entrepreneur friends have agencies for that, which could also be a great way. Generally speaking, I think as a thought leader, it's always great, I love it also very much to share knowledge and get connected with others. So it's kind of my natural pattern and what I really like. So this is something which is quite nice, and I hope I could do it more. The biggest constraint is obviously the time commit you need to put into it.
1: What is your main channel to distribute your content? Is it that people can follow you on LinkedIn? Is it a newsletter?
5: Well, I have some LinkedIn followers, but in the past...
1: you have almost 2,500. That's not some. I wouldn't say that's many.
5: Okay. Could always be more, right? No, I mean, in the past, this was more like quite classic on conferences, industry conferences, cyber conferences and similar stuff, including coverage in newspapers, large media articles. So, for example, FAZ and similar stuff. But indeed, nowadays gets more shifted and focused towards social media channels. And in my case, I only use LinkedIn because of the time constraints. But yeah, that's a nice channel, and I think it's very, very comfortable and could only encourage others to to also use it and even use it much more than I.
1: Great. Of course, we link your LinkedIn profile if somebody wants to follow you or pitch you a startup, as we said before. We've been talking about mergers and acquisition, and I was wondering, how do you maintain a culture adopting or merging with another entity? Do you already have a playbook? Do you have some methodologies you like to do? Because I could imagine it's quite difficult, especially if you're both about the same size.
5: Yes, absolutely. I mean, size definitely makes it a little bit complex, but not only if it's the same size, also if the size is very different from each other. Because if one company is like in a typical startup mood and culture and the other one is already organized, that this could also create some tension. Another level of complexity comes when we speak about cross-border transactions. And yeah, you need to know our first transaction was in Canada, Vancouver, with 9 hours time difference. The second one was in Israel, which is also not around the corner, obviously closer than Canada. But this makes it also, or this brings also an additional level of complexity into it. To be honest, I think the best way of what we have as a kind of playbook is trying to merge also the kind of cultures, because if you try to put over 100% of the culture you have currently and erase everything what they have built over many years locally, this will end up in no good scenario. So what we always try is like keeping nice local culture and combining it with the culture of Link 11. And what we also try to achieve in all of our targets, because we know culture is such important, we always do some kind of culture assessment before we sign the deal. So looking in, I mean, there is some OSINT research, what you can do, some desk research to find out what is the culture of the company. You speak with former employees, you speak with actual employees, and trying to understand, okay, what is the culture and how we can integrate this culture into ours. And also if there are some red flags in terms of culture, it's very important. So, yeah, and this helps us to understand the culture in advance, and then having like a nice playbook, how to integrate this culture, what of their components do we want to keep locally, and what are the global Link 11 culture components we want to roll out.
1: I was wondering how important in terms of evaluating the culture of a company is for you to look into boards, forums, and websites where employees can evaluate their employer?
5: Well, unfortunately, very often you only read in these forums the bad things. So you need to be quite careful about putting too much emphasis on it. And you only read the frustrated comments and very rarely like, wow, that was amazing. That was amazing. So, but it's a piece of the puzzle, which you want to look into it. What we like more is really like trying to speak with former employees and to understand, hey, what was the motivation why you have left? How was it? What was good? What was negative? Like in these one-on-one conversations, I would say like the desk research where you look into forums and reviews, it helps a bit, but not too much.
1: I was wondering how you deal with the moments of doubt, because every entrepreneur knows that. What usually helps are peers. What personally helps me is quite some time of silence just thinking about it. I was wondering, how do you deal with that?
5: I mean, in such moments of doubt, your family is always a great source and a great help to give you motivation and the necessary push also to make a decision. But as I mentioned earlier before, it's important to have a peer group network, and this could also help you very much, right? So if there are such situations, reach out to persons who potentially already were in the same situation, who have experienced the same situation. usually everybody is very happy to share his knowledge. And you would be surprised actually how happy some people are to share their knowledge and how easy it is to get some good advice from people who had been in the same situation and ask about how were you able to solve the situation. And yeah, that helps to get good ideas, that helps to give you confidence that you are on the right way, or also open you the eyes that you are on the totally wrong way, which is sometimes even more valuable than confirmation that you are on the right way.
1: We should make an inside joke. In German, you say, if you're on the wrong way, you're on the wood way. Mm-hmm. Du bist auf dem Holzweg. Aha. Not being on the wood way, what do you think are the most important skills and quality an entrepreneur needs to succeed? A will to an idea, what do you want to reach, and a will to work very hard to get there?
5: I mean, you cannot achieve any great outcome alone. So people management, identify talent, motivate talent. This is like one of the key skills you need to have at a certain stage. So, and it's quite sad that, I mean, such things you don't learn in school, or at least not in the schools I was. I mean, if you go to an nice A grade business school, they will teach you such things, right? And they are super, super important. And I would say the next super important thing is about, you need to be able to have some kind of capabilities to sell your solution, because there's a saying which is like, selling solves basically every problem, right? If you are able to sell your solution, and you could solve every problem. You have enough revenue, you have enough growth, and with enough revenue and enough growth, you also get into profitability. So this is a great thing. So my recommendation, yeah, be very good in talent management, talent identification and hiring, be very good in selling. And yeah, beside all of that, I mean, obviously you need to have sector and product expertise. It's difficult to sell something where you have no idea from, and it's difficult to build a company with something where you have no idea from. So for me, for example, it would be very difficult now to build an insurance startup, even if I know how to find talent and manage them, even if I have some kind of talent to sell something. I have zero experience in insurance sector, so this would take long time, and I would be definitely the wrong person for such a startup ambition.
1: I would add one piece: either you're talented to sell something, or you get a co-founder who is.
5: Oh yeah, absolutely, absolutely. Which comes back to point number one, right? Finding and identifying talent and getting them on board.
1: We now went through a lot of questions. Finally, the last one. What is the legacy you hope to leave behind with Link 11, and how do you envision your company's impact?
5: I would be very happy if I'm able to inspire some people to found their own business or to improve their entrepreneurial life career. So this would definitely make me very, very happy. And beside of that, I mean, we are on the mission to building a European cyber champion, because we are very sad that there are so few cyber companies in Europe. It's definitely an underrepresented sector compared to other countries. And we have great engineering here. We have huge demand for such solutions. We are in uncertain times. We're facing global geopolitical threats. So this is our mission, to build this pan-European cyber champion. I would be super happy if we are able to succeed and to build these organizations within the next 5 years, and having there at the end some kind of really legacy organizations which is able to achieve and be successful over quite a long time. I think this would be very nice for the German startup and ecosystem.
1: If you our listener or viewer enjoyed today's interview with Jens Philipp Jung, want more insights from the world of startup tech and entrepreneurship, don't forget to like, comment, and subscribe. What's one lesson you've learned in your entrepreneurial journey and think that is crucial for success? Share with us below and we'd love to hear thoughts. Jens, that's it. Thank you very much. Best of luck by building a European cybersecurity champion. And of course, I hope I'm on the press distribution list for everything you do in the future, right?
5: Thank you very much, John. Yes, you will be, absolutely. So looking forward. Thank you for your time. It was great being your guest.
1: Totally my pleasure. Have a good day. Bye-bye.
5: Bye-bye.

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1: Si vous cherchez un professionnel en start-up en Europe, l'Allemagne est l'endroit idéal. 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
3: 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Today we're joined by Christoph, and we're going to talk about what Switzerland as a country is doing to promote sustainability and green fintech. What are the initiatives that are going on in this field? How you can get potentially government help, or how does government help in terms of providing framework for this? And also a little bit about personal journey of Christoph from private sector to the government. So welcome, Christoph. How are you today?
4: Very fine. Thank you very much for having me.
3: All right, great. Well, thank you for making the time. So let's just start and talk about your perhaps unusual journey, right, from the banking and the startup world to the government. How did that all happen?
4: Well, it actually fits better together as you might think. It's really these two hearts, or these two sides of passion inside of me. The one is clearly building up stuff, like building up fintechs. I've been heavily involved in the incorporation of Leonteq, what's now called Leonteq. It used to be called EFG Financial Products, and really saw how you can scale up a company from 4 people initially to over 400 people. And this I replicated in a smaller dimension with 2 further startups. But at the same time, I really, really like the complexity of governmental and work, where you have this systematic view on the country and how it fits together with the international developments. As such, I was lucky enough to be part of the Swiss National Bank during the euro crisis, leading the risk monitoring of the 2 largest banks. And now, after going back to fintechs, I again found myself at the State Secretariat for International Finance, being responsible for implementing the sustainable finance strategy of the government, which again is, there's a huge complexity about it, both national and international. And that's just amazingly motivating to work with a lot of very intelligent, very motivated people on such a high ambition.
3: And of course, top of the agenda for SSIF is green fintech and sustainability. You could have also picked another field in terms of economic policy or the fields of government. So what has attracted you to green fintech and sustainability?
4: Sustainable finance, maybe to start with. It's really, on the one hand, it's really the opportunity of the century for the Swiss financial center. I truly believe that it really fits very well with the core values of Switzerland and with current dynamic. And I really feel that the Swiss financial system could further strengthen as a leading financial center by really embracing sustainability, which they do. And I want to contribute to that development. On the other hand, when you look into the future, when you see the shift in wealth from previous generations to the next generation, they will invest the money digitally and sustainably. So this combination of digitalization and sustainability, which culminates in green fintechs, is obviously key importance.

0: importance for the financial center. And that's why we, the Federal Council, really put this as one of the main priorities within sustainable finance to become a leading hub for green fintechs.
1: Understood. This is the key topic. And as you said, the right timing and the great opportunity for Switzerland. Now, talking about complexity, I'm just going to mention a few titles and roles that you have, right? You're deputy head of insurances and risks and at SSIF, initiator and secretary of a green fintech network, head of Swiss delegation at G20 Sustainable Finance Study Group.
0: Yeah, the list goes on and on, yes.
1: Yeah, and Swiss chairpart at a number of organizations like Coalition of Finance Ministers for Climate Action, Swiss representative on a workstream for climate disclosures at FSB. So many, many mandates. Can you explain what are the key elements of those mandates and how they are linked together in terms of the overall objective, which you just mentioned at the beginning?
0: This is a very good question, and I think from an outside perspective, hard to understand. But when you have clear priorities, how Switzerland should evolve within sustainable finance, and these priorities in Switzerland are a focus on carbon pricing, a focus on transparency, and a focus on green fintechs. These are the three pillars for our sustainable finance strategy. And now we look at internationally, where can we promote these pillars? And there are lots of international organizations or initiatives where sustainable finance topics are discussed, sometimes with a different focus. Some are more focused on transparency on alignment. Some are more focused on transparency on risk. Others, like the Coalition of Finance Ministers for Climate Action, are more forum for helping each other and showcasing the experiences you have on the transition towards a sustainable economy. And I'm, as the responsible person for sustainable finance, internationally representing Switzerland in all these fora and international organizations, always trying to promote at least one of these three pillars. So when you look at the actual work within the FSB, within the G20 Sustainable Finance Working Group, etc., it's a lot of times the same positions Switzerland makes or I make, obviously always trying to shift the work in a direction that supports our priorities.
1: Understood. So, of course, sustainability has generally gained importance in the financial sector. It has become mainstream, right? And various financial centers are committed to sustainable finance. But this can also lead to competitive pressure on one hand, and also to potential regulatory disparities on the other hand. So what measures are being taken in Switzerland?
0: First of all, I think the competitive aspect is really beneficial. You really see a race to the top. On the one hand, by corporates with their pledges to transform. On the other hand, by financial institutions and even by financial centers and countries on a daily basis. So I think this competition is really helping. But as you say, lots of countries are now also more and more thinking of regulation, of how to promote sustainability in financial centers. And there's a big risk of fragmentation on the regulatory side, but also on the market-based side with the various initiatives and standards underway. And I think that's being identified more and more internationally as well. And the current work, for instance, by the G20 Sustainable Finance Working Group is really geared on how to coordinate all that work, how to coordinate all the work of the international organizations, and how to give a helping hand to jurisdictions as well, so that kind of there's an alignment. Obviously, each country will have their different priorities and their different values in the back, so that there will always be a certain difference. But there's really a common ambition to avoid market fragmentation.
1: And well, let's dig into this a bit more, because according to the Swiss Sustainable Finance Study, the market for sustainable investments has increased by over 30% last year. So what does that mean more in terms of sustainable approaches? Because when people talk about sustainability, that means a lot of things, right? So in terms of investments and approaches, what are we talking about here?
0: That's a very key question, I would say, because as you mentioned, the market is growing massively. We had last year an increase by 60%, this year 30% to over 1.5 trillion Swiss francs in sustainable assets, sustainable investments. But that covers all the approaches, as you mentioned. It covers ESG integration, it covers engagement, exclusion, best in class, up to impact investment. And I think it's very important to know what the purpose of an investment is. Is it to minimize the ESG risks in your portfolio, meaning that you exclude assets that might be hit by physical risks or by transitional risks, such as increased carbon price? or is the focus on actual having an impact? And in that regard, it's very encouraging that impact investment, for instance, which is still a very niche in wealth management landscape, increased the most by 70%. So I think it's more and more investors not just wanting to reduce their ESG risks, but actually to want to have an impact. And that means also for us a clear shift in the work we're doing, that it's not just about providing the transparency on the risks, but that we also need to include in our work transparency on impact, which is understandable to an investor.
1: But following up also on that international competition, then you talked about regulatory arbitrage. So in a way, that's also related to sustainability reporting. And there is more and more scrutiny in this. As I said, you work with FSB as well, right? So where do you see the role of government in this? There are also more and more third-party certifications available. But what about the country or global standards? At least there, can we agree on something where investors or public can trust that when companies report on their sustainability goals or activities, they are actually happening?
0: I would divide the question maybe into three subtopics, because they're very differing developments. On the one hand, you have the disclosure, financial disclosure on climate, especially on climate risks. I'm sure you've heard of the Task Force of Climate-Related Financial Disclosures, which was established in 2017, published their recommendations. I think it was established shortly before that. And it has a huge traction. I think up to more than 1,500 corporates already report according to the TCFD recommendations. And now caught the attention from governments as well. So more and more governments want to mandatory implement these TCFD recommendations in the economy. And there's also the IFRS Foundation, which makes the global accounting standards, who now will build sustainability standards for the accounting in the accounting sphere based on the TCFD. So there's a huge convergence towards TCFD. I'm very happy about that. And we see now also biodiversity becoming a hot topic with the establishment of the Task Force for Nature-Related Financial Disclosures, which was launched a couple of weeks ago, also with the support of Switzerland. So I think there, the world is quite aligned and there's a low risk of fragmentation. Mm-hmm. On the other hand, you see the European Union with promoting a taxonomy, which obviously is a whole new ballgame on defining what's exactly a sustainable investment. What the taxonomy basically does is goes to a company and says, dear company, go through all your revenues and say, for each franc of revenue, does it support one of the six environmental goals we set without being against or working against one of the other five? And if that's true, then this franc is green. Now do this with all your revenue, then do it with all OPEX and with all CAPEX. And at the end, you're as a company, you're 70% green according to taxonomy. So this is interesting on two sides because it really leads to a lot of work for companies. And on the other hand, it really has a certain political aspect to it, that the politics or the government defines what's green and what not. And there it's going to be interesting to see how other countries position themselves. Will they also implement, take over a taxonomy? UK is thinking in that direction. Will they stay a bit more market-based? I assume the US might stay a bit more in that direction. And Switzerland is currently building up or working towards a position themselves. We will we will hand recommendations towards the Federal Council end of this year, how we deal with greenwashing in general and how we deal with the EU taxonomy in particular.
1: And you mentioned a lot of the bodies that are non-governmental or governmental bodies that would help in bringing more transparency into this. But what's your view on the third-party certifications? What about people who set it up as a business and say, well, we do understand sustainability and you should get certified by us, and then you can promote yourselves as certified by X, Y, and Z?
0: I'm not in a position to have an opinion about that. I note, however, that there's also a certain convergence on third-party standards in itself, less certificates mm-hmm. and standards. I also note that governments increasingly have an eye on ESG ratings in general and to what degree ESG ratings actually align with the goals set in the Paris Agreement. It's a question if they should align, because ESG ratings cover many more aspects than just climate. But nevertheless, there is quite some international attention on that.
1: All right, understood. Now you mentioned that recommendations to the Federal Council are due by the end of the year, but Where are we, let's say, today over this summer in terms of accounting? So if I want to go through a Swiss company's financial statements, how much of the climate change or sustainability disclosures and the similar topics I can expect?
0: Currently, you would obviously have quite a few larger companies who already comply with the TCFD recommendations, who are early supporter of the TCFD recommendations. So you have that in the sustainability reports. On the requirements for larger companies, you see now with the, I think in English it's called the Sustainable Business Initiative counterproposal, which should become into force early August if there's not a referendum taken. And that obviously leads to very similar requirements like in the European Union, like the European Union knows with the non-financial reporting directive. So as of 2024, for the year of 2023, larger companies need to report their ESG exposures and risks. So I think as of 2024, you will see much more reporting on that side. We are currently working on making TCFD mandatory across the entire economy with a focus on larger companies. You will hear a decision about that from the Federal Council by the end of August, if everything goes according to plan. So I think there is a lot of momentum, but obviously not yet on a mandatory level.
1: All right, understood. And turning to the world of startups or fintechs, right? Because you spent some time there as well. We talked about the macro level, the framework, the Swiss and the international position or the movements and things like this. So where do you see the most significant opportunities, though, for innovative technology or the startups as an enabler for sustainable finance?
0: Yes, I really see them as an enabler for sustainable finance and for financial institutions to become sustainable. So I think I mainly see it in the B2B aspect, so in the business-to-business applications, and there are many to name. Technology plays a crucial role in harnessing billions of data sets or data points that are around to form an opinion on the various exposures, to measure physical risks, or to help companies to disclose themselves or to inform investors in making asset allocations according to sustainability. So it could be startups that use AI or machine learning. It could be startups that leverage databases from satellite imagery, etc. I think Switzerland really is at the forefront on this. We have really really large startups in this area with success stories, for instance, Carbon Delta being acquired by MSCI, SAM Platform being acquired by S&P Global recently, RepRisk, Celsius Pro, Covalence, etc. So there's really a lot of momentum going, and that's the reason why we want to further push that together with these larger startups. We want to build the framework conditions for the smaller to come after them so that we have really build a hub, so to say, on green fintechs.
1: And of course, a lot of that, though, you mentioned leverages technology, but is based on the data, right? So they will also need that movement on transparency and improved quality of reporting in that field so that it all works together.
0: It's all interlinked, and that's exactly why it's so important. So on the one hand, green fintechs, they need data to provide their services. On the other hand, they provide data for other users. So it's really, it's an enablement on all fronts.
1: And all of these topics are so intertwined, right? Obviously, very difficult to all of a sudden become an expert on the topic by listening to a quick chat that we're having. So what would be the further recommended reading that you would recommend to people, whether that's a book or documentary or research, something that people could use to become more knowledgeable on sustainable finance?
0: Well, maybe first, particularly on green fintech, I think the Green Fintech Network, we helped establish together with market leaders in this field, launched recently an action plan on green fintechs, how to improve them. And it shows really the various aspects, the various needs of how they can be improved. And I think it provides a lot of knowledge. Now, I think on a more macro level, what I can really recommend is the book Climate Change, What Everyone Needs to Know by Joseph Rom. It's just a fantastic primer on the state of climate change. It really goes through all all popular questions there might be, like does climate change lead to more drought? Does climate change lead to increased sea levels? What are the positive reinforcement factors that might be triggered by our continued emissions? And it's just a wonderful read because it's really science-based. It shows for each answer, each answer bases itself on the various papers published. And it's just a wonderful primer, which I can only recommend. I can fully recommend you read through it. And once you've finished, you start again.
1: Okay. So we'll definitely put the links into the show notes so people can find it easily. So thank you for the tip. Now, what's the best way to find out more about Switzerland's activities regarding sustainable finance? What are the best resources that people should follow and keep on the top of the things?
0: I think there's two. Given that it all flows together in the State Secretary for International Finance, I would definitely recommend the page on sustainable finance. It really contains all the various actions Switzerland is taking. On the other hand, I can recommend finance.swiss. And this is kind of like the Swiss center, the webpage of the Swiss Financial Center, which has a very strong focus on sustainability when you look on the webpage. And most importantly, obviously, also the Swiss Sustainable Finance. I think they're doing an amazing job with bringing the market together, with building up knowledge and recommendations for financial institutions. And they have a large repository of information on their webpage.
1: So thank you for this. Obviously, big challenges ahead of us, but also it's a great opportunity, as you mentioned, right? So thank you very much, Christoph, and good luck.
0: Thank you very much.
1: Thank you for listening to Voice of Fintech podcast. 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
4: 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Now, I'm always keen to listen to feedback from the audience, and recently I've been asked quite a few times actually about getting the episodes onto YouTube. 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So if you are watching, welcome. Thanks for joining us. And if you're still listening, great. Thanks very much for the feedback so far. Today, we're doing something a little bit unusual in terms of it's the first face-to-face podcast I've done since pre-pandemic, actually, namely because a great entrepreneur based in the northwest of England, Asif Ghaffour, who's the CEO and co-founder of BEV, is my guest today. They've just dropped a fantastic £110 million raise, which is enabling them to go out into the field and build clean mobility and EV charging hubs across the north of England. I hope you enjoy the episode. Asif, great to have you on the Leaders in Cleantech podcast.
5: Well, thank you for the invitation.
4: And it's great to be doing it face-to-face, actually, because it's been, I think pre-pandemic was the first or the last time we did a podcast face-to-face. So it's great to host you here in your hometown of Liverpool.
5: Yeah, it's great to be back. And I know the local area as well. So I was more than happy to come in.
4: Great. Now you're doing some, you're all over the place at the moment with BEV, but there's lots to get into. But I always like to start with my guests, just a little bit of a flavor of your journey, because the podcast is as much about entrepreneurship as it is about technology and a combination of things. And you've, as to most people, got an interesting backstory. So perhaps you can share a little bit of where and how you came to co-found BEV.
5: So I've got a background really in infrastructure. So I've been involved in infrastructure for 20, 25 years. Mm-hmm. And the bit which got me interested probably about 10 years ago was looking at the way infrastructure is being delivered and how the fact that it hasn't really changed in the last 100 years. But if you look at the forward vision and take technology, data and sustainability into account, then the sector is ripe for disruption. Mm-hmm. And actually from there becomes opportunity if you want to try and grab that. And that's kind of where the idea of let's set up a business around this, these forces and try and develop it.
4: Okay. I mean, obviously the whole mobility thing is hugely disruptive, but again, within technology and within solutions, there's lots of things going on, whether it be in renewables, whether it be in AI or, you know, other platforms. Why particularly mobility?
5: I kind of started, a real focus was looking at autonomous vehicles, actually, if I'm being really honest. Mm-hmm. And I was probably ahead of myself slightly in looking at the connectivity between telecommunications, energy, and mobility. If you reel that backwards five steps, you arrive at EV.
4: Yeah.
5: And EV charging and the lack of infrastructure, mm-hmm. Which is kind of where we end up starting as a business as well.
4: So when did you actually found the business or co-found the business?
5: So we set up the business in March 2020. Actually in lockdown.
4: That's a great timing.
5: Perfect timing to set up a business. And actually the idea had been developing for 5 years earlier. So it wasn't as if we just woke up in the middle of lockdown. We just recognized working in large organizations, mm-hmm. trying to do what we wanted to do. The oil tanker was not going to turn at the pace we wanted it to.
4: Yeah.
5: So we decided, let's go for it. And I called a close friend who is my business partner, Adrian Gray now. We basically pulled it together.
4: Okay. And it's been quite a journey in that reasonably short period of time to a big fundraise recently, which we'll talk about. But again, looking at the mobility space, a lot of us obviously know that and those that drive EVs in cities, you're normally reasonably okay, and motorways to an extent, there's still lots of work that needs to be done. But in rural areas and sort of non-city centres, it's a bit more of a challenge finding infrastructure that works as much as anything. And that seems to be the problem you're looking to solve.
5: What we're trying to do is build concentrated networks, mm-hmm. in locations where we're based. So instead of going down the route of saying, let's set up, put chargers everywhere in the whole of the UK as step one.
4: Yeah.
5: We kind of went in a regional model because we want to, and we started with Transport for Greater Manchester and the Greater Manchester area. And the cities are massively underserved.
4: Yeah.
5: The rural areas have got nothing at all. And there's no real plan.
4: Mm-hmm.
5: And if we really want to drive policy objectives, which are clean air, targets, and in Greater Manchester, the mayor's got a very clean, clear target of achieving clean air by 2040, and transport being such a large emitter, mm-hmm. of that, then having that policy meant that actually we had a lot of support and confidence that once we go out there, we'll be able to work with public private sector and being able to deliver that infrastructure and deliver in a concentrated fashion.
4: Okay. So in terms of your previous experience, because you mentioned the mayor in Manchester, Andy Burdaman, and Steve Rotherham in Liverpool, both very progressive, I think, mayors and have a clean agenda, both for air and for creating jobs. Was this the first time you started to work with public sector in that way? And what kind of response did you get when you started to reach out to those organizations?
5: Well, we followed a traditional tender process with Greater Manchester. But when we approached them and actually came up with our ideas, which we were competing against incumbents already who had EV businesses set up.
4: Yeah.
5: They thought our ideas were fresh. They were different. And the fact that we spent a huge amount of time, and the business today spends a huge amount of time thinking about the community and how you can actually get the community involved in the way the infrastructure is being built.
4: Right.
5: And they thought that was different, mm-hmm. and they liked it, and they selected us. That's kind of what we've been building on since then as well.
4: Talk a bit more about that community than that, because again, that is a factor that oftentimes I felt as an EV driver, you're kind of, it's something stuck in and you kind of lump put up with it. You know, fortunately, most of us drive charge at home. But that sense of community and having people involved in where and how sites are sort of chosen, and that kind of sense of making it an easy process to move from an ICE vehicle to an electric vehicle. Tell us a bit more how you perceive that from a BEV point of view. What's your sort of mission, if you like, or how do you perceive solving the challenges that EV drivers have?
5: I'm not making a political statement about this, but if you take a step back away from EV for a second and look at just events around us. So we've had Brexit. Mm-hmm. We've had a rise in populism. And in my own personal experience, every time I've ever built an infrastructure project, I've had people complaining. Right. People are unhappy. You build a new school, people are out protesting.
4: Yeah.
5: So how do you actually get people who are affected by this infrastructure daily involved? And how do you get their voice listened to?
4: Yep.
5: And actually talk and find out what they want mm-hmm. out of this? That's the whole idea behind the community as a step one. So when we're building this infrastructure, it isn't just let's get loads of chargers in the ground where I think they should go. Mm-hmm. We have a membership program.
4: Okay.
5: So we have 16,000 members signed up. We ask them questions. Mm-hmm. We have members events. We invite them in. And they have some interesting views. And we're conscious also that this early adopter group
4: yeah.
5: are giving us some views, but actually we also need to think about the mass market mm-hmm. because the behaviors may be different. Mm-hmm. And how do we then engage with the communities and how do we actually get the viewpoints across? Because fundamentally, these are the drivers of the future as well
4: yeah.
5: who we should be targeting. So we spend a huge amount of time as a business just thinking about that community engagement and getting that community voice into the business.
4: And what sort of... places where we start to see the product already in situ and what are sort of on the horizon, whether is that retail parks, is that public charging, is that workspace and sort of fleet charging? What's the sort of the sweet spot for where you're looking for sites and where you're starting to build infrastructure?
5: Yeah, the big challenge actually I always find, and my niece made me laugh recently because we run a competition with our members to select and send in ideas of where to put charges and they get credits and prizes. And she put in 4 nominations. And she highlights the problem which we have, which is actually when you look in a concentrated network, as let's just say Greater Manchester or Merseyside or Newcastle, it can go anywhere.
4: Yeah.
5: And you need to come up with a plan. And the plan, having done quite a lot of trial and error, we have 140 units in the ground today.
4: Okay.
5: Some of those in car parks, some of those on street. We found the best model is really to try and create local hubs mm-hmm. and put in rapid, ultra rapid charging and make those into typically their destinations.
4: Right.
5: So people are doing something there,
4: yeah.
5: but also at the same time, people are also, local people can actually park their vehicle and actually stay with it and do something or park and go home.
4: Yeah.
5: And we do lots of data analytics of looking at how we map these out across a particular region and create 10-minute walking isochromes on the back okay. of that and so on. So we're creating, we've gone off a little bit off the on-street because we've had so many issues with traffic management and cables on pavements mm-hmm. and so on. And we've tried to pull people into regional and local hubs
4: yeah.
5: and develop concentrated networks on the back of that.
4: Okay. And how have you coped with, because there's a lot of complexity in choosing a site that's either suggested to or is receptive from your members and from the community. Overlaid on that, you've obviously got basic planning in terms of the site, and then you've got the issues with getting power to the supply sufficiently. So how are you approaching those issues in terms of all the complexity of getting, once you've chosen or highlighted a potential site, actually bringing that to success?
5: Well, that's where I think you, if you ever look, I spend my entire time now out on the road looking at car parks. That's just my whole team. It doesn't get any more exciting than that. And we visit every site.
4: Yeah.
5: So we may do a desktop step one, but we go to the site, we go and have a look at the site. We engage with the district network operators who can tell us how much power there is on every site before we take the customer, the site owner, any further.
4: Okay.
5: And then we actually throw that site into our data pool mm-hmm. and our data lake to look at how does it fit around all of the other sites we're developing nearby. What else is already in that particular area? So we're not cannibalizing the market as well. We're thinking about utilization. Fundamentally, all of those various events and activities of thinking about the end user and that end user experience. Why will someone come to that particular site, and why will they keep on coming back to it in 3 years, 5 years, 7 years, 10 years? That's what we're thinking about when we're looking at those particular sites.
4: And Futureplan is an interesting one because, again, the rollout of EVs is significant and exponential, but there's still a relatively small number. But we all know that's going to change fairly drastically over the next 4, 5, 6 years. How are you sort of future-proofing sites? Because again, the way that people charge and where and how they conduct will evolve, obviously. So how are you looking at the sort of the long term for both your sites and for the business?
5: So we're trying to create these local hubs, and those hubs will expand based on, again, on the data we get from the chargers and how people are using them. We have created quite detailed demand modeling. Okay. So we're tracking potential usage against our own, because we today 2% of vehicles on the road are electric. By 2030, it'll be 30%. So we've mapped all that out, and we can track our usage versus our predicted usage. Mm-hmm. And if that is exceeding it, we're actually starting to build more equipment onto that particular site and add more and more. So, because we don't want, again, back to the end user experience, we don't want people queuing as well. So the opposite effect of no infrastructure can be actually, oh, it's a pain, I won't go there because I can never get on to the infrastructure in those peak periods. So we're planning that out. And when we go to a site, we're trying to put in what we call the minimum. So we're not trying to go, oh, there's 100 spaces, let's put 100 chargers out there. We're thinking about the site and saying, okay, maybe 8, 12 bays at a starter, start looking at the data, look at the user behavior, and think about that site as a growing site and build the power infrastructure so we can actually grow it over time. Because the equipment and the technology will move on as well. So this phase of what we're trying to put in is what we think is the most up-to-date tech. But actually, we know it's going to change. Yeah. So you don't want to, again, put too much in, because it's going to get better and better as the world develops.
4: As all DC charging at the moment.
5: But predominantly, but we're not anti-AC. So we are putting fast chargers in. Certain behavior. We look at the dwell behavior and then make a decision. So in a hospital environment where you've got staff coming in and dwelling all day, they're getting AC. But in the same hospital where you've got patients coming in getting their bloods done, they'll be there 3-4 hours. So that's rapid. Mm. And for the people dropping off patients or taxis, they're ultra rapid. So we can actually have three different solutions on one site. Okay. And because we're going out to the site and looking at the behavior and the activity, we then blend that and work out the right mix.
4: I think that's a really interesting blend of using data and also the sort of the physical on site. And if anyone actually looks at your LinkedIn profile, and we'll share that on the podcast page, you are literally here, there, and everywhere checking out these car parks, as you say. I used to look at roofs when I was in solar, every roof I was staring at. So, but you're combining this physically getting to the site with deep analysis of data, rather than just thinking, well, there's a hub there, and there's, you know, 70 miles between, so let's plump one in the middle. Quite a lot of sophistication of using data and being a lot more purposeful about where you're rolling out infrastructure.
5: Yeah, and we also employ a lot of local people in the area. So our model today covers predominantly the north of England. We are doing a number of national contracts as well, but we started somewhere. We had to start somewhere. So we said, north of England, let's build out concentrated networks. If you take Newcastle, you know, I said 2% of vehicles on the road are electric. In Newcastle, it's 0.41%.
4: Okay.
5: So, you know, there's a bit of catch up, and of course people aren't switching over because there's no infrastructure in the particular area. But we employ local people who know the local area, whether it's land agents, whether it's local businesses. The whole model is based around this, building out a national network by using local contacts and local support, and creating local jobs on the back of it as well.
4: We'll talk about that for a moment. Again, we'll come back to the technology. But you talked about sort of having teams in various different places. You started the business at the beginning of the pandemic. You've obviously grown in a very fast paced and disruptive marketplace. How many employees do you have at the moment?
5: So we've got 17 grown to 20.
4: Okay. I know the team at Fully Charged are supporting with that, so we can talk a bit more about that, what you're looking for in a moment. But in terms of that local jobs and local content, there's a lot going on as for any founder. Talk on a personal level about the challenges of starting a business early in pandemic, when nobody knew quite how long it would last or how it would impact, and all these other kinds of things. And just running a business or creating a business is always challenging. What have been some of the biggest personal challenges and rewards for you in the business so far?
5: I think I'll be very honest. Maybe this is a self-belief, but I always thought when we kind of came up with the idea, people, we'll get over the pandemic one way or another, mm-hmm. and people are going to want shiny new electric cars. So there's going to be a market there, yeah. fundamentally, and we should build on the basis that the horrible situation we were in will be solved one way or another. The challenges are the classic. You know, we've done the cliches. We've sat in the around my kitchen table as a group,
4: yeah.
5: Trying to build a business borrowing a friend's office in Manchester. To taking up our own office space, and all the way through that, you know, because this is a very capital intensive
4: yes.
5: sector,
4: yeah.
5: and we've kind of all the way through been planning for the next step. Mm-hmm. So we've raised the funding now.
4: Yeah.
5: I'm already planning for the next two steps in terms of how much more additional capital and what scale of business we're going to need to be able to remain relevant. And that's kind of a key thing in this space.
4: Yeah.
5: From a personal challenge, you know, it's bonkers. It's the best way to describe it. You know, I have no personal life,
4: yeah.
5: really. By the time I finally get home on a Friday, I'm exhausted.
4: Yeah.
5: Saturday, I'm working. And then I'm kind of coming back to work again and getting going again. There's no off.
4: Yeah.
5: But actually, my business partner and I both have kind of sat and talked about this and said, it's enjoyable. And while it's enjoyable, and hopefully the team is enjoying it as much as we are,
4: yeah.
5: then we're going to keep on going at this pace. And we've done a lot in such a small period of
4: Absolutely.
5: Time
4: yeah, yeah.
5: As well.
4: It's really interesting. The number of guests on the podcast who say that basically, if you weren't insane, you'd never start a business. which resonates. But like you say, the other key factor is it's work, but there's a sense of mission and a sense of enjoyment.
5: Yes.
4: That sort of yeah. gets you over those hurdles.
5: Yeah, no, absolutely. And actually, interestingly, I've had some very close friends kind of stop me and say, you need to stop and enjoy mm-hmm. and celebrate certain successes. Because what's tends to happen is, you know, we got the fundraise over the line.
4: Yeah.
5: And I'm like, okay, guys, let's get going. And they're like, no. Have you stopped and just done something
4: yeah.
5: with that in terms of celebration and so on? So yeah. I'm trying to be really conscious of just yeah. kind of stopping and enjoying it. But when you're also on quite a mission and a speed around it,
4: yeah.
5: Then I'm kind of like, okay, yes, we'll have a bit of time, then we'll move on.
4: Yeah, so it's capitalizing on the successes and or even the picking stuff up quickly from the failures, which all face as business, isn't it? So the things that go well, you're straight back on the horse, so to speak. And when things do go well, you immediately think, well, what's the next thing?
5: Yeah, and you need to remember, I need to remember the people element to this. So when there was just the six of us, it was a slightly different dynamic.
4: Sure.
5: Now we're at 20 people.
4: Yeah.
5: People want to stop and celebrate, and they yeah. want the praise, and they want to enjoy success
4: yeah.
5: Rather than just be on a permanent driven route to the ultimate business growth. And that's yeah. important as well.
4: Definitely.
5: And that requires, especially someone like me who's kind of on a mission,
4: yeah.
5: I need to kind of stop and think about that and say, okay, no, I agree.
4: Yeah, yeah.
5: I do need to kind of pause.
4: Yeah, and I revert to the cultural mix. It's exceptionally important as you scale the team, but let's not overscan or forget to sort of, celebrate the recent fundraise, which was 110 million from Octopus, or up to 110 million from Octopus, which is brilliant. A big number. Any fundraising is challenging. Every founder, you know, has that distraction of always looking at the next round of funding, particularly when you're capital intensive as you are. That was tremendous and must have felt great, even though you didn't perhaps smell the flowers or roses as much as you could have done. But also it must have taken a lot of time where you're both running the business, building the team, and you've got this big thing to get done.
5: Yeah.
4: How did you cope with that?
5: Well, I mean, my background, I've done a lot of large fundraisers as
4: right.
5: part of building out infrastructure. So mm-hmm. I kind of recognized it, and Adrian's done similar. So we both kind of knew how much work was going to be involved.
4: Okay.
5: So early on, we decided that even though we felt we could do it ourselves, we're going to bring in experts. So we appointed EY mm-hmm. as financial advisors, GLA, legal advisors, and wrapped ourselves with a whole team
4: right.
5: around us, recognizing that they're going to have to do a huge amount of push.
4: Yeah.
5: And in between, we got a guy called Tom Sherritt to come and join the team as well. And he kind of led the daily charge.
4: Okay.
5: So we organized ourselves knowing it was going to be a huge amount of work. And then, and that made it a little bit easier. But, mm-hmm. you know, there were certain days where we did the whole day job from 7 a.m. to 7 p.m. And then at 7 p.m. we started the fundraiser activity, which is the midnight, and then back on it again.
4: Yeah. It's not just students that pull all-nighters, right?
5: It's not nothing to do anymore at all.
4: It's a good point. But entrepreneurs often do. So, again, we touched on briefly the culture as you evolve a business, and that always fascinates me, the sort of the journey of the business in terms of its scaling, but also as it evolves, more people come involved, you delegate more, you have to trust more, you have to let go of certain things as a founder, and then you create this culture where everybody, of course, has to share the mission, but not everybody is a founder, you know, so that can be sometimes be challenging. Tell me a little bit about your the culture that you're evolving as a business, because I know Joseph Seal Drive, who's joined you recently, I know it's a positive place, but give us a flavor of the sort of the environment that the culture that you're looking to build within the organization.
5: Well, I think the interesting thing is the dynamic is different because you've got founder owners running the business, mm-hmm. and so in a lot our culture and our behaviors kind of drives the way the business will grow. And if you just take myself and Adrian, very different personalities, but that's why it works.
4: Yep.
5: So I'm slightly off. My mind's on a race and on a mission to kind of go, let's build this business. Let's keep on cracking on.
4: Yeah.
5: And historically, Adrian's nickname used to be Asif's brain. and that's how he really operates. He's kind of, you know, he's considered, he's calculated, he's working things out. He's saying, doing a bit of the detail around that and actually keeping the operations of the business pretty sane.
4: Yeah.
5: And with that pace, there is a high level of pace and high a level of work mm-hmm. required, which actually I think everyone who's come in has kind of gone, wow, this is slightly chaotic, but slightly very fast.
4: Yeah.
5: And majority of people kind of get on very quickly and actually work out their pattern of how they're able to work in that kind of environment. For us, was quite important that we actually gave employees some ownership in the business. So we've done that equally. So we've not said, oh, juniors don't get anything, seniors get everything.
4: Right.
5: Because for the compensation for all that work people are putting in, the effort and the strain, you know, you've got to feel like I'm actually part of this. So that's been important to us. And then the rest of the time, actually the team, the dynamics work well. It's quite a happy, jolly dynamic within the team. We brought on a non-exec, mm-hmm. Who's now our chairman, Will Stratton-Morris, who's the chief exec of Cafe Nero.
4: Right.
5: And he's run a few workshops on culture for us quite early on as well, because I was conscious the culture of the six was going to be massively different from 20.
4: Exactly.
5: And it needs to adapt, but I still would like to keep the core
4: of
5: the way we operate, the way we behave, and so on. The big thing you always have to remember when you work with us is certain things we've just banned. So we're not shopping in Amazon.
4: Right.
5: I'm proud to say.
4: Okay.
5: Because I just think you've got to have some values and beliefs that you want to live by as an organization. And, you know, small things like that are as important to us as, you know, the type of partner we selected for the fundraise, the partners we work with, the type of sites is one or two operators when we've looked at sites, then we've done a bit of investigation. We've kind of went, they've got great sites, but do we want to be in a relationship with them? And the answers, I'd rather not.
4: Yeah.
5: You know, I'd rather, there's plenty of sites out there for us to go for.
4: Yeah.
5: And I think we need to have some sort of moral code in the way we operate.
4: Definitely. I think there's a blessing to some extent because the market is so dynamic and there's so much going on. It's tough, of course, because it's also competitive. But that element of having some core values, that North Star, I think you referred to, Ash, I think is so important for the company as it scales. Like you say, cultures evolve and teams grow and things get delegated. But the essence of the values, I think, is critical. At Hyperion, we have a manifesto, which is on the wall, as much as not people, everyone comes to the office, so everyone hopefully has it on their laptop or their screens. But there's a manifesto, which, you know, does include some very simple things, which are technically not work-related. It's just what we believe in.
5: Yeah.
4: And having that, I should say, is scalable because values don't change whether you're 100 people or 1,000 people.
5: Yes.
4: Well, they shouldn't do at least.
5: Yeah, exactly. And we try and have a formal session with the team at least once a month to just kind of talk about things. We have at least a 1 week, everyone together discussion as well. And trying to also make sure all the voices are being heard as well amongst the people who are coming into the business.
4: Yeah, yeah. Yeah. How we come, when I think we touched on this before, I started in solar in 2007, and there was a lot of things at the time. It was the solar rush, and it was like the Wild West, and to some extent it was. And there's an element of that within the mobility or EV charging infrastructure space at the moment. How do you collaborate or interact with others in the space, other CPOs, other people that are rolling out infrastructure? Do you have any particular partnerships, or how do you perceive competitors?
5: Interesting you say that, because we've taken a view that at this stage of our life, we're not getting distracted by what the competition are doing. Mm-hmm. We think we've got very strong views of what we want out of this business, the way we want to build it. We've been doing a lot of work. I don't know if you've seen the way we've been doing our aesthetics around building charging hubs, the forecourt of the future. For us, that's an opportunity to create a park where you can charge. Mm-hmm. And we're building those sites across. So we haven't been looking over our shoulder, say, what have Shell done here? What have BP done there? And so on and so on. And, you know, I'm not knocking that. Let them carry on with it. And I kind of feel a little bit, there isn't anyone who's kind of wowing me at this moment in the sector. If we bump into a competitor at an event, we've actually not been going to events or conferences where it's just a competitor chit-chat. Because I'm kind of like, well, it's not really where we are as a business. For us, we need to be building out our networks. That's where our 100% effort needs to be. So we haven't been doing a lot in that particular space. And I think the challenge, what worries me a little bit with the space, and it's interesting you called it, I call it the Wild West of charging. I know one large mail delivery business went out to market, and they had 110 responses from different EV charge point providers, from your local electrician who's going to buy something off the internet all the way through to professional organizations. And that isn't sustainable. The market will sort of solve itself over time. But in the meantime, there's quite a lot of mis-selling going on. And in particular, for us, one of the big things which we're pushing really hard is making sure that whatever we put into the ground is working all the time.
4: Yep.
5: Which is a big thing not happening in this sector.
4: It is,
5: the worst thing is either you haven't got charging, second worst thing, you've got charging and it doesn't work.
4: Yep.
5: And a lot of competitors are selling kit, not interested in making sure the network's working properly, and not thinking about, again, going back to the end user experience, that community piece, not thinking about that and the impact that has on those communities and those end users. And so for us, you know, some of the competitor activities are slightly, you know, we see some of the pitches they make and I'm like, this is just slightly not right.
4: It's frustrating. There's an element of, because it's so new, everybody can be an expert, and it's very difficult for people outside of the sector to know who is the expert and who isn't, to an extent, initially. When, like you say, you get 110 bids and you've never done this before, if you're in a procurement office, how do you know? There's an element of that. And to your other point, there is an element of, as there was with the solar business in the EV charging, it's kind of a land grab. Let's just get as many sites, as much stuff in the ground, and kind of not, if it, you know, utilization rates and if it's working and the uptime seem to be not irrelevant, but certainly aren't as adhered to or aren't as focused as you're talking about.
5: Yeah, and most of our customers, we actually spend a huge amount of time. We'll get approached by, say, a local authority who says, I'm looking for some chargers in my leisure centre. Mm-hmm. And my first question is, what's your strategy? And they're like, we haven't got any, but we need to get some in because it's a planning request. I'm like, guys, you're going to hate me in 12 months' time because you'll think I've put the wrong charges in at the wrong speeds or da-da-da-da-da. First thing everybody needs to do, whether it's public or private sector, and this is the first sector I've ever worked in where both public and private are not quite sure what's going on.
4: Exactly.
5: You know, suddenly we've gone into a world, we've gone from petrol and diesel, which was the hardest decision was E5, E10 at one point in petrol.
4: Yeah.
5: We've gone into slow, fast, rapids, kilowatts, AC/DC, CHAdeMO, CCS. Everyone's like, what is going on here? And so we're spending a huge amount of time actually stopping potential clients from making decisions and suggesting they take a big step back and re-evaluate their strategy. And we provide them with quite a lot of data.
4: Yeah.
5: So it's become quite a free consultation process, which we're happy to do, because for me, the prize isn't winning that customer today and getting some charging in the ground today. The prize is, are they going to be working with me in 5 years?
4: Exactly.
5: And because have I behaved well? Have I given them a network which works? And did they understand what they were buying fundamentally?
4: Yeah.
5: And if they haven't done the strategy piece and we haven't provided that free advice, they won't know what they're buying.
4: Yeah.
5: And they're always going to be thinking, oh, that wasn't right. And there's an effort required.
4: I think that's really talking back about values. That's really a big issue, that being prepared to walk away from something where you don't compromise yourself. I'm just thinking of one particular site, going back to planning permission. We had a health center that we need a wind turbine on site. It's in planning and we need one. So they came to our company and it was just the most ridiculous site. And we told them that. And in the end, they went and sort of put one in that was very rapidly taken down by somebody else. And we just had to say, look, it's not the best decision for you. But we actually, the contractor we stayed with, because they recognize that in the future.
5: Yeah.
4: And I think there's that value around the long-term play. And ultimately, this kind of thing about the rising tide floats all boats. If we do things right, going back to collaboration and competitors, if we just do the right thing, then A, our businesses thrive, but the business as a whole,
5: The whole sector will benefit from it. And, you know, there have been circumstances where I've turned around to site owners and they've said, oh, I've been working with X operator for 18 months. I've been to board and I thought I'd just double check in market.
4: Yeah.
5: And I'm like, I looked at the solution. I was like, well, we could deliver it. However, I hate to say this, but if I was you, I've been in your position.
4: Yeah.
5: Just sign that. That's a phase one. You're going to have another five phases.
4: Yeah.
5: I said, I've looked at the solution and it looks okay. That's what I would have suggested.
4: Yeah.
5: But I'm not going to try and bump someone off on that particular, because they'll end up doing nothing because they've taken them 18 months to get to that point.
4: Yeah, yeah.
5: However, I think I'll have a better relationship when they come to a phase two or a phase three and so on. And it's about everything isn't an immediate win.
4: Yeah.
5: A lot of this has got to be thought through about the long term.
4: Yeah, absolutely. Jumping back to us as a CEO, there's a lot of pressure when you drop a lot of money. And I appreciate it wasn't a £170 million check on day one, but it's still a lot of investment, a lot of faith in your business. And now it's a case of deploying that. So how has that changed apart from, it's obviously given you more scope, but how are you the steward of that investment and those partnerships and your relationships? And how are now the next 3 or 4 years looking for BEV versus how it was before that money dropped?
5: Well, what it's done is actually, because we've done a number of fundraisers previously through an abundance green platform to actually get the business kind of moving at a reasonable pace. But now all that done is effectively given us real forward focus where we don't have to keep on looking back and saying, okay, we need to be back in market to raise more capital. It's given a lot of confidence. We had actually built the team up in the belief we'd get the funding.
4: Yeah.
5: I think you've always got to have your belief in yourself and keep on making that investment. But now we know we've got the capital sitting behind us. If we get through that capital faster, I'm confident Octopus Energy Generation would be wanting to put more capital in. So if we deploy it and produce good results on the back of this, there's further streams our funding sitting behind that. And that's quite exciting, actually.
4: Yeah, absolutely.
5: As a CEO, you know, it kind of gets you out of bed and think, okay, let's get everyone focused. From a day-to-day perspective, I'm in forensic mode. So, I sit with Adrian twice a week. He's on it every day, going through every single step of what could go wrong to avoid things. You know, we've got to get that capital deployed.
4: Yeah.
5: We've built up a good build-up of pipeline of sites and customers and relationships. Now we've got to scale this in multiples over the next few years.
4: Yeah, yeah. Jumping slightly aside, I think there are two critical things, because a lot of the audience that we have are entrepreneurs and founders and investors, but two things, one of which is actually co-founding as opposed to founding, so multiple partners rather than one founder, and your thoughts on that. I don't know if you've ever experienced both in the past, and there are pros and cons, of course, to both, but it's really interesting to get your thoughts, because clearly the relationship with Adrian is fundamental to the success of the business. And the other thing is about the quality of the investor, because, you know, not all money is equal.
5: Yes.
4: And Octopus are a great bunch of people. And again, sometimes it can really tempt us as a founder just to take the money that's on the table, because it gives you a bit more runway and it gives you the opportunity to do things. But it's not necessarily the right money for the future of the business. And just broadly, some thoughts around funding teams or single founders and choosing the right investor.
5: Yeah, when I'd kind of been, so Adrian and I knew each other back in the early 10s, mm-hmm. and we'd worked together. And I know we say there's a big age gap between us, about 15 years, okay. 16 years age gap between us. However, we immediately got on when we worked together first mm-hmm. time around because we saw the way we complemented each other.
4: Yeah.
5: He then went off and worked for Sky, and he was at Sky when I kind of approached him again at the start of 2020
4: yeah.
5: and said, I've got this great idea. Do you want to join and leave Sky? To which he was like, and we'd talked about a number of times about setting up our own business.
4: Yeah.
5: So he was like, yeah, I'd love to be able to do that. I decided quite early on that actually the burden on one for the scale of what we wanted to achieve was just too much. And actually having someone who can actually complement the bonkersness of my brain yeah. versus actually getting delivery done yeah. as well would be perfect. And so that's why the match. And then if you look at the other people we brought around us, again, I knew a number of people and I kind of was like, these are great individuals yeah. who are going to actually, you got to surround yourself with the team who Absolutely. Can actually yeah. complement each other's skills. And that's what we really

0: two main factors, or three main factors. One, I love their values and yep. their brand, and I thought it complemented us. And secondly, they had a strong appetite to invest in EV, and yep. they understood, if you look at their other complementary investments in the other spaces. And the third was, I thought there'd be great lead generation mm-hmm. because the way the sectors they're going to be operating in are actually going to be sectors we're operating in.
1: Yep.
0: And some of the stuff which, you know, I want to, you know, to further improve our end user experience. They're an expert in disrupting end user experience in energy. And actually being able to get some of that expertise and some of that advice into the business. So for me, day one, they yeah. were a perfect partner. We had a lot of interest, which was just, so we'd originally agreed with EY, phase one of fundraise, we'll meet everyone.
1: Right.
0: Everyone was 29 interested parties.
1: Okay.
0: So we just said to Adrian, we're not meeting everyone. Yeah. I haven't got that much time available. So we said, we'll try and do that by phase. We end up phase three. Is when we actually started meeting the investors. And mm-hmm. the second favorite investor I knew for a long time, and I really value the people there. But we were pushing Octopus on. And there were a few along the way who basically were offering the cash,
1: mm-hmm.
0: but just, I was just like, and we'd already pre-sifted.
1: Yeah.
0: So we didn't go, a lot of companies approached EY and said, can we have a look at the information memorandum? And I'd said, no, I don't even want to show it to them because they don't live up to the values yep. of what we want to try and create.
1: Yep.
0: So even within the gang who we decided, there were a few who were just throwing money. But again, their behaviors, once you got into the one-on-ones, wasn't great.
1: Yeah.
0: And so we kind of dismissed them as well. So for us, we have ended up, someone up there is looking after us because we have ended up where I wanted to end up
1: yeah.
0: On the fundraise perspective. And actually the individuals we're sitting opposite who put who organized all the exercise around it. It was interesting because normally when you're buying a business, you can end up in this buy-sell relationship. Mm-hmm. They were actually, there was a bit of buy-sell relationship, but also quite collaborative at times of saying, we think we can do this with you and we think we can do that and so on. And actually, all of that made me happy and think, actually, this is the right decision. And
1: right.
0: I had no doubt when we had to sign, I had no doubt that this was the right decision.
1: Partner. Yeah, yeah. All those things are critical. I think having the right partner, or the right funding, the right values we've touched on as well, the right team we've touched on very briefly. And I think it shows a lot of self-awareness for a leader to be able to recognize, these are my strengths and they're abundant, but actually these are the weaknesses. And I need to either fill those in either with a founder if it's early enough, or with the right leadership team, which is what we do at Hyperion, is just making sure that there's a great fit so that the team ticks all of the boxes. It's not down for every one individual, particularly the CEO, to do everything or to know everything. It takes a little bit sometimes of a self-awareness in the founder to not think of themselves as, I don't know, the lone ranger who comes in and solves all the problems, right?
0: And the interest, the one thing I haven't touched on is partners.
1: Mm-hmm.
0: So we have developed, our whole model is very much heavily reliant on partners coming along board. So we had DLA, the law firm,
1: mm-hmm.
0: some of the senior partners there kind of believed on day one. And so when I approached them back in January with the January 2020 with the idea,
1: yeah.
0: you know, their view was, we love the idea, we think this could work really well, and we won't charge you any legal fees until you think you're ready.
1: Okay.
0: And I was like, wow, okay. And you know, and they did some introductions and so on, similar with EY,
1: yeah.
0: similar with Marsh Commercial, HSBC, and so on and so on. If you look at the ecosystem yeah. around us, those partners are actually become part of the wider team.
1: Mm-hmm.
0: And then if you look at the supply chain and the way we're managing the supply chain relationships, a lot of this is for us, again, like I talked about the site owners, with supply chain partners, we're trying to build long-term relationships. This isn't about, can I get something 50p cheaper? Yeah, we need to be okay on price. But actually, does that partner enjoy working with us? Can they see the forward pipeline of work coming through? And do they ultimately want to work with me over one of my competitors?
1: Right.
0: That's where I want to get, that kind of relationship.
1: Yeah,
0: and if I'm not, and we have check-ins with them and I ask them simple questions like, am I behaving? You know, have I done something wrong? And they'll say, a payment took X dates. And I'll be like, Adrian, I'll blame Adrian there. Adrian, why didn't we do that?
1: Delegation.
0: Yeah, that's why you needed the brain there, remember? That wasn't a stupid decision.
1: Yeah. No, those are really important factors of any successful business, is having those, I should say, partners, the right team, the right partners, the right mentality, the right ethos, the right values. And it's great that you shared a few of those things.

0: with us today. Just in closing, it's a hugely dynamic marketplace. What would you like to see broadly in the sector? Bear in mind we've got COP going on, we've got a sort of relatively unstable political situation in the UK at the moment. What factors or changes will enhance not just your business, but the mission to get people driving clean vehicles over the next 3, 4, 5 years? What kind of things would you like to see improve?
1: Well, it makes me, and actually it's interesting, I was listening to Radio 4 on the way in, and somebody made the comment about the fact that a lot of the activity we need to be doing to be able to deliver the 1.5% is available now. So yes, people switching out of combustion engine vehicles into electric, that's not a choice about, oh, do I fancy doing it? If people really believe in it, people should be doing it.
0: Yes.
1: It's as simple as that. And the infrastructure will get built. You know, the faster people are moving, the faster the infrastructure is going to get built. That I'm convinced of. But actually, you know, trying to give the communities and people a choice and an ability to be able to make that switch, and actually mm-hmm. giving them the incentives and the drive to be able to make that switch, I think is you know, massively important. For me, one of the areas where I kind of, and it wasn't meant to be a differentiator, but I think it is in our own, the way we look at this. Mm-hmm. I kind of said, when we build this infrastructure, we're building sometimes into quite bleak urban environments.
0: Yeah.
1: And we need to be building beautiful charging environments, charging stations people want to go to. And effectively, not going to call them the cathedrals. I've called them historically the way the Victorians built the railways.
0: Yes. Yeah.
1: And we now look back 150 years and think, wow, what a beautiful building.
0: Yeah.
1: That's what I'd like to be creating as a legacy here of the way we build and the way sites are developed and where people want to go and charge and the way they look.
0: Yeah.
1: And the way that involves the community. And the community, and we mustn't forget, this cannot become the charging for the privileged, the mm-hmm. ones who can afford. We've got to create an environment here where a charging is available for all.
0: Yeah.
1: Otherwise, we've failed in our mission as a community-driven business, and the sector has failed
0: yes.
1: as well.
0: No, I agree. Thanks very much for sharing those thoughts with us, Asif. I'll share onto the website page links to Asif on LinkedIn. You can find out all about his travels around the UK and the work that they're doing, and some links to the website. All that information will be there. But for now, thanks very much, Asif, for joining us.
1: Thank you very much.
2: 如果您是一位关注欧洲创业领域的专家，那么德国一定是您不容错过的地方。幸运的是，您现在拥有了在德国创业公司信息领域的权威平台 startupred.eo。这个纯英语播客每周都会为你带来全新的采访，也许你以前从未听过或读过关于这些初创公司的英文报道，但是将来你会的。站在时代的前沿，您可以订阅startupred.eo 的播客或观看互联网电台，同时可以向您的智能助手 Alexa 寻求使用 startupred.eo 的技巧。
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5: Today, we're happy to introduce you to Stefan, founding partner of AlphaQ, a newly launched fund of fund in Berlin. 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
6: Stefan, welcome to the show. It is so awesome to have you with us. And thanks a million for accepting this invitation. You know that we'll be pushing you a bit because we're trying to be a bit the watchdogs of GPs when we're interviewing LPs. So thank you for being here.
7: Thank you so much. Looking forward to be pushed, and don't mind me pushing back.
6: It's going to be fun. Before we start, let's just hear a bit about you. You're the new kid on the LP block. So tell us more, what have gotten you here?
7: Yeah, so I mean, my background is initially in corporate finance, where I started after my university. And then I was recruited by Rocket Internet in 2011. And through Rocket, I moved to Groupon, London, until 2015. After Groupon, I co-founded a company called Watchmaster. It's a luxury watch re-commerce platform. We were buying watches on our own balance sheet in the beginning and always comparing working capital loans. I found the process of comparing these loans really stupid and slow, and going to banks, having bad coffee, always delivering more documents. I thought, why is there not a digital process for this? So I've started my next startup called FinCompare. FinCompare is a SaaS-enabled marketplace for SMEs to find, compare, and close the best financing solutions. We also included financial advisors and brokers in that system and sold the company last year to the Volksbanken Group, one of Germany's largest banking groups. Yeah, and so over the years, I started my companies always by wanting to solve a personal problem almost that I realized a lot of other people had. Yeah, Watchmaster was started when I got a watch when I was 18 and wanted to actually sell that watch, and found the process of going to a shop really dodgy. Yeah, most of these shops, they're near main train station, so you're kind of in an alleyway, it's kind of dark, and then you're sitting in these like shops that usually smell a little bit dodgy. They also sell all kinds of antiques and strange stuff. And then they sell you a price and you have no idea whether that price is real. But you also don't want to sell it on eBay because you don't have the trust. You don't want to be online with your expensive watch. So I built Watchmaster. Then FinCompare, I didn't want to go to the banks all the time. So I built FinCompare and wanted to solve that problem. The same is true for AlphaQ. I have invested in about 20 startups. My partners also have been active angel investors. And active angel investing is actually a lot of work if you do it over the years, right? With a portfolio of 20 companies, you have to spend a lot of time every year to look after the companies, if you actually care for your money. I mean, you can do it very passively and sign it all away. But if you want to read the contracts, this takes time. And so I thought the initial idea for our fund of fund was really, hey, why is there not an ETF on top of venture capital, right? That was really the core idea. And yeah, from that, this whole beast has emerged. Yeah, I mean, the cat is out of the hat. Now, yeah, we're an LP. Yeah, by coincidence.
6: I was desperately hoping that you were going to say that. Then as a VC, I went to a bunch of rich-ass LPs and I felt no one should ever have to go through that. And then I created my own
7: LP. It's really, if you were looking at the problem scale overall, I think there are so many fantastic GPs out there, and there are more and more coming. And it's a really crowded but lively marketplace, right? It's not that crazy competitive still. Everybody's helping each other, but it's professionalizing. A lot of the knowledge has been passed down from the sort of first VCs in Europe, the US VCs moving to Europe. So it's becoming professionalized and mature. And when you look at the entire value chain of the sort of money flow, if you will, yeah, then you actually realize, okay, there's a much bigger problem to be solved on the LP world. In Europe, we have less than, I think, 0.2% of large asset allocators, so insurances and endowments, allocating to VC. And most of this money that is actually being allocated is allocated to super large US VCs. Yeah. So there are certain fundamental issues in this LP allocation space that we want to solve, while at the same time having a vision of listing the whole structure one day and therefore making it a liquid structure. Yeah. So providing early LPs with some form of liquidity, but also democratizing the asset class. In Germany alone, you have around 2 million people working in the fringes of venture capital, right? These are lawyers, these are junior VCs, these are people that don't have the money to do angel investing. They certainly don't have the money to invest into VC funds at scale, but they do have ETFs. They do have to pay into their pension schemes, etc. And so why is there not a product for them to actually invest into these early stage companies and participate in that over 20, 30 years? And so this is really a big vision that drives us long term, right? And I think, you know, this is baby steps. We have to get there somehow. And today is still day one.
8: It's kind of cool that you put it that way, because that for me, explains the biggest reason why we really wanted to have you on the podcast. But it's very mission aligned with what we ourselves believe in and are trying to do, right? And our more kind of long-term listeners know that we really believe in democratizing access to the asset class for people who are active in venture, right? And that's exactly what we're doing with our syndicates. A completely different way of trying to do it. But it's only good that we're all trying to do something about it and in different ways. And I think it will only be good in the long term.
6: I actually, David, I think we first got to talk because I reached out to your partner who in his LinkedIn tagline had democratizing access to VC. I wrote to him, what the fuck? We haven't spoken yet.
7: Yeah, but there are different customer demands out there, right? And I think this is part of a maturing asset class, right? So it's not one size fits all. It's not like everybody has to only buy one product, right? There are certain investors that prefer a well-managed product, like a fund of fund, because a fund of fund has a certain expertise, right? They have actually the time to invest into scouting and doing due diligences on these funds and actively working with the GPs. So they provide a certain security and de-risking for the LP. And then there's other ways to invest where you prefer to go direct, right? Where you say, okay, I have a certain expertise in the fund. I know the names. I mainly even knowing the managers, but I don't have the 200,000, 500,000, 5 million minimum tickets in order to actually participate in that. And so if I can break this down into smaller tickets and make this available for people who want to be more, let's say, stock pickers in that sense, yeah, that they say that they want to go direct, then this is fantastic, right? This is really important for the ecosystem and a big sign of how the entire industry is maturing.
6: Throwing off the script entirely. I'd love to double down on what you're saying there, Stefan, and here, because we believe that this is the perfect selling point to any family office out there, any person getting started in VC investing. That should be a fund of fund as the entry point, and then you can go direct as you please and start looking at deals that you get through your network, that kind of thing, rather than almost blindly join in an angel club and start doing some stuff.
7: Exactly.
6: What's the market uptake on, because you're talking to a lot of LPs these days. I'd love to hear, how are people reacting to that message?
7: I just came back from Singapore, actually, and we are really talking to LPs around the world because venture is a global phenomenon right now. Yeah, so we do see that the network effects for venture, for GPs, etc., they're still hyper-local, so it always depends on local access to founders, local access to certain industry niches, so countries. But LPs look at it from a global scale and global phenomenon because unicorns can come out of any country almost these days. Yeah. And so that's why obviously LPs are very interested to get access to VCs around the world and to learn about ecosystems. And so again, to your point, fund of funds are a great way to build up knowledge and to learn about the best GPs out there to either go direct and invest into them or go direct into the startups in later stage rounds when it's pre-IPO, late stage, where most of the family offices around the world have actually very strong experience when it comes to direct investment, private equity style deals. Yeah. And so looking at the current financial markets where you see tech stocks obviously being rather red, I think, you know, this has trickled down to venture, obviously, and we do see 50 to 90% corrections in valuations, especially in late stage. For us, what we said, and I mean, this was even before the markets have dropped, we said we want to focus on early stage and early growth funds. So that means that we only invest in funds that go up to Series B, maybe Series C, depends a little bit on the ecosystems. And we only invest in funds that are below 500 million in size, because we believe that the actual GP funds, right, the actual VC funds, they need to be smaller. Yeah, so small is beautiful in venture because only then can you have spend time with the best founders. Can you scout? Can you actually do the whole work? If you want to do empire building with a VC, it's usually not the best in terms of returns. And LPs are realizing that, especially the ones that are more professional. They have seen Tiger Global. They've seen some of these crazy funds. And, you know, their returns look fantastic up to a certain point, and now they just don't look that way anymore. And as a former founder, I can just tell you that, you know, the problems that a startup is facing, most of them you can't just kind of flush away with more money. I think a startup is sometimes like a good wine. You know, it needs a couple of decades to mature, maybe in the worst case. Yeah. So you need to let it rest. Yeah. Just keep it, give it some time. Yeah. And then something beautiful will come out of it. And I think this is sometimes rushed. And I think, you know, you see that with the Vision Fund's portfolio, you see that with Tiger's portfolio, they try to rush it with money and now they have to pay the price. Who is still winning in this whole equation? It's the early stage funds. Yeah, and this is where we are extremely bullish because we see a lot of innovation happening there.
6: It's funny what you say, because with LP appetite there for the big name funds, David has a great story about how through his network we secured access to one of the tier one funds in the US, and we raised $3 million for that in 24 hours. And that was just the performance of that fund. You know, okay, you're quite sure you're going to get a 3X, but it's not going to be more, it's not going to be less. And that's not really what we're doing VC for, right?
7: I think the US funds, some of them perform really well. And I think a 3X sometimes is actually okay for a lot of LPs, to be honest. And, it's just what we see that with these very large funds, it becomes much, much harder to actually make these returns. And also the LPs, they're looking for more direct investment opportunities. So this is another big trend. Obviously, these LPs want to go direct. And in Germany and Europe, we see a lot of family offices that have zero exposure to venture. And the ones that have exposure to venture, they believe that they are a better VC. Yeah, so they kind of started, in my point of view, the wrong way around by doing kind of an angel club or going direct into some startups. And honestly, over the last 10 years, you didn't have to be a very good picker. I mean, you could have had a monkey do the job in most cases, right? Because just a lot of the startups just went up, and with the stock market going like it went, right? It was actually a relatively easy job, yeah? But the next 10 years, it will be much, much harder to allocate properly, yeah? So you need to pick, and picking is actually the hard part around it. And so I think a lot of the family offices that have gone directly and are competing with VCs on seed round and Series A will find it much, much harder. And so they have a demand for fund of funds. Yeah, so they're actively looking for some products like ours. And again, I think this is, from a timing standpoint for us at least, quite good timing. Yeah, so the market has corrected or is correcting. So it's now a great time to buy in. And LP demand to alternative assets is still very high. We believe that, especially also with a European team and distributed European team, we have a team in Israel as well, we can provide global LPs with a super unique product. And this is so far working quite well for us.
8: I have to ask you, Stefan, because there's this question I get very often that really, really pisses me off. But I'm curious to hear, how do you react to it? And I think the question itself speaks a lot to the profile of LP, but let's ignore that. You know, often when we're talking about ourselves and our syndicate activity, we get a lot, but that's basically a fund of funds strategy. That's just fees on fees, right? Doesn't that just make it super hard to deliver returns? How do you react to something like that?
7: I always say we're building a quality product, right? What car are they driving, right? Are they driving a Porsche, or are they driving, I don't know, a Japanese, or not even Japanese, but some sort of China version of a Porsche? Yeah, so at the end of the day, you're paying somebody to do the picking for you. Yeah. So if you look at especially emerging managers, especially also smaller funds around the world, yeah, not in the typical hubs, maybe also. Yeah. So where you also try to, even within Europe, you try to go a little bit outside of just Berlin, Munich, London, Paris, right? And there are so many other great cities where funds are emerging. And this is a lot of work. Yeah? And every LP that has tried this in the past, they realize this costs money. So if they would hire an internal team to do that kind of job, this would actually, you know, cost also something, right? This isn't a free service where you can just go on, I don't know, a flight search engine and just pick VC funds and then this will all work out. It's not a commoditized product in that sense. Yeah. So you need to have a certain skill set, and we have not had many issues.
6: If you look at best practice for family offices and the AUM that you need to, you know, for the very knowledgeable to say that, yes, you should definitely be doing your own VC firm or your own VC investing, then not many European family offices reach that threshold of around 500 exactly. to a billion under management.
7: Yeah. And it's not just the under management portion that is relevant. It's the frequency, right? It's like the same as going to the gym. It doesn't help if you go to the gym once. Yeah. You will not get a six pack. You need to go for 2-3 years, almost every day. And the same is true for venture, right? You need to invest in every vintage, and you need to think every vintage again about your portfolio strategy, about your allocations, et cetera, about your re-ups. And this actually takes time. So you need to probably invest per vintage at least 50 million, probably better even 200 million. Yeah. So this is sort of the data we have looked at where, you know, anywhere between 50 and 200 million, it starts to make sense if you invested every single vintage. But there's, you know, how many family offices are out there that invest 50 to 200 million in early stage and early growth VC? If this is even 20% of their portfolio, think of the assets under management they have, yeah, and the wealth. This is not really realistic. Yeah. And so I think there is so much demand for fund of fund products out there, and especially independent fund of fund products, because we are not like the European Investment Fund or the KfW, which are all, you know, great, great giants on the shoulders we are standing, right? We couldn't be where we are without them. But all of them offer certain restrictions. All of them have strings attached with the half government structures around. And I find it wonderful that there's more and more independence in this sort of fund of fund world also in Europe.
8: I have to say to whoever's listening in, we've had a interesting LP roundtable that was launched before this episode with a colleague, Stefan, actually, where we talked about some of the topics we just touched here about the market, the illiquidity of venture by design, the pros and cons of that. So I'd invite you all to listen to that. Marcus from AlphaQ is there. But Stefan, we've been talking about all of this, but we haven't really given you the time to do a proper introduction of AlphaQ. And I want to start off by saying you guys are ballsy because you came on the radar of many people with an announcement of a 1 billion euro fund of funds. That is quite reflective, I would say, of your founder mindset, even as a company. You know, give us the rundown. What is AlphaQ?
7: So AlphaQ is a fund of fund. We have structured as a German stock corporation. So our investors are actually shareholders of the stock corporation. So it's, you could say it's a Berkshire Hathaway structure for venture. And that allows us to list the whole structure at some point on the stock exchange and make it retail accessible. Now, in order to do that, we have some constraints, yeah. And as founders, we are solving problems all the time. And so we have to work within these constraints. One constraint was that we need 3 full years of financial statements in order to list the structure. That brings us to about 2026 for the earliest IPO window. Yeah. And then we can decide based on current market sentiment if we want to go through with it or if we want to keep the structure private for a couple of more years. The second constraint was that in order to list the vehicle, you need a certain size in order to provide enough liquidity and in order to be listed on the right exchange. And the size is 1 billion. Yeah. So this is just the constraint we have to work in. And so we said, okay, we want to raise and invest at least 1 billion in the private markets, then list the whole structure, not actually raising much additional capital in an IPO, probably less than 20%. Yeah. We don't know yet, but it's not going to be a lot. And then the structure will be public. Yeah. And that's complete. It will change completely the dynamics again. Yeah. So there will be a different focus, very much centered around the pension gap that we face in Europe, because we see that there are more and more countries working on equity based pension programs, which will significantly shift investor behavior across Europe, where I think there is a certain demand and certain niche demand, maybe only, for a VC portfolio product. We don't even need that much demand for a product like this to fully work in the public markets. Yeah? So this is a little bit where we are working towards. But from a regulatory standpoint or from a vision standpoint, we are an uncapped vehicle in that sense. As an evergreen structure, we are recycling our gains to a certain extent. So we also pay dividends, but we are also recycling. And so this brings us to a compounding effect. So this is multiple positive implications in the long term. And the second big advantage of that structure is that investors can benefit from a cost averaging effect. So they can invest into the exact same structure every year and therefore benefit from having exposure to multiple vintages and not risking hitting a bad vintage, which for a fund of fund can also happen. Yeah, if you have a fund of fund and it has a bad vintage, there's not much you can do about it. For our structure, it's much lower volatility in that sense because we do secondaries and primaries in existing and new vintages.
8: What I think is interesting about the model of AlphaQ is its ability to unlock some of this capital that has never been deployed in the asset class, right?
7: Yes.
8: However, it is not vanilla in any way or form, right? So I'd love to hear you sharing how has that been. And when I'm talking about capital that needs to be unlocked and hasn't, I'm talking mostly about pension funds, right, basically.
7: Yeah.
8: I'm curious to hear how that dynamic is going because you do believe a lot in unlocking that capital, but you're not selling something that's easy to sell because it's different.
7: Yeah, there's two ways around this or about this. Yeah, I think one is obviously it's not plain vanilla compared to normal venture funds. And you know, venture capital as a whole has been a cottage industry, right? So it's been completely amateur run, like very, very few real financial experts in the whole venture capital ecosystem. But if you look at the LP world, their largest exposure are hedge funds and private equity funds in the alternative markets. And there, the structure is actually not that uncommon, right? So they're still a bit different, but there are structures in private equity that are exactly the same. Yeah, so there are comparable structures. And for a lot of the institutional investors out there, they understand it and they're not really, you know, they actually like the structure because it's actually more common what they're used to than compared to venture, where they always have a risk of being locked in for very, very long. The big advantage we have with this structure is we don't really care for ticket size. Yeah. And that means also on the small scale. So for us, shareholder management is really easy as an AG, as a German stock corporation. We can handle 200K minimum ticket investors really easily. And we can handle 200 million investors easily as well. So we believe, and I mean, we need to get there, obviously, right? So this is not a problem for today, but probably a problem for next year, is that we need to get to this 50 to 100 million threshold. And we are well on the way to get there. And then we'll start unlocking some very large LPs, because right now these large LPs that want to deploy at least 100 million into the asset class, they are struggling by having a mismatch of ticket sizes. Yeah, so they can't hold more than 10% of a fund. There is not a 1 billion VC fund in Europe, and there shouldn't also be in the early stage, right? I think that would be terrible. And so we actually believe in small is beautiful. So most funds should actually stay around 200 million. They really outperform, yeah, and should even be sometimes much smaller. So there's a certain arbitrage game that we are focused on taking these very large tickets and breaking them down into smaller tickets and therefore really outperforming also the return expectations of some of these large LPs. This is really sort of the idea behind the structure, that on one hand, we can democratize it and make it accessible to retail investors in the long term, like super small tickets, while at the same time allowing very large tickets to tap into the asset class that so far were unable to really do that.
8: Can I ask an extremely provocative question, Stefan?
7: Go to town.
8: So what is your reply to a comment like, so here's a bunch of successful founders and they're building a VC platform and they're already talking about exit?
7: Well, it's not an exit. We are not selling the company, right? So just because the fund is listed doesn't mean we'd make a single euro, right? It's not like selling a company or something like this. The management company is completely independent of the actual stock structure, and we have to continue to manage it. And I think, especially with LPs that we are working with, this is not like a startup where an LP would expect us to sell the company in 5 to 10 years. Most of these LPs, they want to work with us over the next 20, 30 years, or sometimes even longer, right? They have generational questions where they really say, okay, how does this structure look in 2-3 generations of my family? Yeah. So you really have to look after this long-term vision. And I think this is why sometimes maybe our numbers sound large, but I think, you know, this is the patience that comes with it, right? You need to take these baby steps and you need to have a very big and bold vision to go after. And this is maybe our founder mindset. Yeah. I think if you don't aim high enough, you will definitely never get there. And I think this is maybe a little bit different to some of the other fund of funds that have been around in Europe, where you have multiple 100 million fund of funds and private banks that are just not ambitious, right? And then they raise 100 million from their wealthy clients, and then they invest this into 5 super large US funds, extremely boring products, and this is not really helping the ecosystem. And so I think we can really change that with our structure.
6: Hats off to the ambition. I love that. I think given that we have a bunch of GPs listening in, I think we should really narrow the conversation now down to what is it that you guys are investing in and why should people reach out to you? But let's start with, are you already deploying? And can you share with us who have you invested in and what are you looking for?
7: Absolutely. So I can disclose already 2 funds. We've invested in 4, 2 we can't disclose yet. But I'll start off with explaining our investment strategy. We are investing along a model that we call a barbell model, where on one hand of the barbell, we have the what we perceive the less risky VCs, the sort of tier one established funds, Project A, Speed Invest, Balderton, Excel, you know, the funds that we all know and love. Yeah. And some of them really perform extremely well. Some of them have strong brands, strong networks also. We dare look for consistent performance. We don't really expect them to do 10x or crazy, you know, returns. We are happy with the 3-4x return, right? This is completely fine. Yeah. And these funds are usually a little bit larger, between 200 million and 500 million, never more than 500 million. On the other hand of the barbell, we invest in emerging breakout VCs, right? So these are the people that you have sometimes on your podcast. These are, you know, the new up and coming VCs, usually fund generation 1 or 2, very often micro VCs, very, very focused. The established ones are usually generalists. They have wider focus in their investment thesis. We always match that to our sort of mega trends, what we really look at in GPs. But the emerging managers, they usually have a specialization in a certain field or maybe a certain region, and they can really outperform. Yeah, so they can really do 10x, sometimes even 100x we've seen in some funds. Yeah, so really crazy outlier performance.
9: Could I just ask you, Stefan, you said never more than 500 million funds, but Axel and Index and Balderton, they're all far beyond that. Is that because you think on a fund level, not on an AUM level?
7: On a fund level. We think on a fund, we always think on a fund level, not on an AUM level. Yeah.
9: Okay. Yeah. Okay.
7: So I don't think a Balderton fund is more than 500 million.
9: Yeah, not a single one. No. Axel just close to, I think, three of about that. Okay, interesting. Okay.
7: So we always think of it from a fund level.
9: Then how about ticket sizes for you? What do you do when a thing's too small? There's not really much in Europe that's too big, so I don't want to ask that.
7: Yeah, we never invest more than 10% of a fund, but we also go as small as 200, 250K. Because you asked the question, we've done Nucleus Capital, for example. It's a micro VC in Berlin focused on food tech.
9: We love Max. He's super cool.
7: Yeah, exactly. Max is a fantastic guy, brings a ton of experience in the space, has a fantastic portfolio with already great follow-on investors. So for us, we strongly believe in this food tech space, synthetic biology, etc., where he has a huge expertise. So this is sort of on the small side, in the emerging manager side of our barbell.
9: LP's listening in. He's coming out in a couple of months probably for the next fund. So do reach out.
7: Yeah, if we don't take all the fund. Yeah, let's see. The good thing is once you have your foot in the door.
8: You only take 10%, right?
9: Yeah.
7: Exactly. But there are the LPs, obviously. So
8: I'm kidding.
7: We start at 250K and then we go up to right now to 20, 25 million as sort of a max right now. Obviously, with our 500 million, let's say, threshold, we can do up to 50 million potentially. But right now, we don't want to really do that. Yeah. So, but that obviously depends on our fund size. Yeah. The largest, we've done 2-5 million tickets. And this is sort of the ticket sizes we play with right now.
9: And then the obvious question, who should reach out to you? What are you looking for?
7: Look, for us, it's really important to be a value add LP. And I think, again, coming from the founder experience, you know, the best VCs that I got to meet as a founder were the ones that always took the time to respond. Yeah, so I have a huge respect as a founder to Rob Moffat from Balderton. Big shout out to him. He's a guy that always responded to me. Yeah, as a founder, always, right? It didn't matter how busy he was. He always wrote back very, very quickly. And very straight also, right? He's also told me, no, you know, it's not like bullshit. Like, don't have a call with me if you don't want to talk to me. It's totally fine. Or don't meet me. At least respond, have some respect. And I think this, you know, I will never forget that behavior when I was starting out my fundraising as a founder. And this just stays with you, you know, 10 years later. Yeah? And I think we hear so many GPs complain about some LPs where when they were starting off, I don't want to name any names, but, you know, big Berlin brands, where everybody would love to be invested in, they tell you about their first fundraise and say, okay, they were at a fund of fund and they were made to wait an hour and a half. And then the guy only had 10 minutes for them, basically just told them how great he was and why they're even building a fund. And these are the bullshit stories out there. And so we want to be different. And that's why, you know, I think if a VC thinks they are good, right? If they're serious about us, if they have a vision to raise a next fund, if they're in it for the long term, then it doesn't matter how big they are, they should reach out to us. We are talking to almost everyone right now, and we're trying to give them feedback. We're trying to share with them. So we've built multiple sort of best practices when it comes to how to build a data room, due diligence questions, ESG policies, like all these little things that are important to institutional investors. We openly share this with GPs, even if we say no to them. And we sometimes have to say no because we are also fundraising, right? We have a rolling close. Every month we have, you know, 5-10 million coming in, so we can always deploy some capital, but we, you know, we are also restricted in the capital that we can deploy. So it's about building relationships, being open, sharing knowledge, and also making introductions. So we have done multiple introductions already to GPs, which we found very interesting, where we introduced them to family offices that we know that are actively looking for exactly that type of fund or even institutional investors.
9: Well, how about verticals and so on? Do you have any preference?
7: I mean, in terms of verticals, we are focused around mega trends. Yeah. So for us, these mega trends are things that are generally unaffected by any changes to inflation or any big changes to the market. So one big group of megatrends is connectivity. So we strongly believe that with low orbit satellite, with Industry 4.0, with sensors, a lot of things will change, and that's where we want to see VCs investing into. Yeah, the next big bucket is new ecology, where we see that climate change and everything around the ESG topics. These are obviously massive, massive trends. This is probably one of the biggest problems that we are facing as a society as a whole. And I personally believe that the solutions to this will not just come from putting up more solar and more windmills and stuff like this, but actually by startups innovating in the way we are producing alternative proteins, in the way we are producing generally plastics and other products, but also in logistics. The next big topic is around health. So we really look for GPs that invest everywhere in the health space. So this can be around sports and things like this, but it can also be around synthetic biology, longevity, and trends like this, where we see that especially in like terms like biotech, for example. Yeah, biotech in the LP world has always sort of mixed feelings. Yeah, biotech, they always think of research heavy, clinical trials, really sort of old school R&D stuff. But the last 10 years, technology has so much advanced that we see a lot of biotech companies in exclamation marks that hire engineers, data scientists, and people that are not biologists, but really people that can handle data and software. And this is where we are really excited about in this health space, that you have an intersection of technology and other traditional sciences. The next big topic is, yeah, Web3. Where we look not really at coins or investing into funds that invest into coins, but we invest into funds that look for the infrastructure of Web3, right? So we have seen that from Web 1.0 to Web 2.0, everything has changed when it comes to server infrastructure, DevOps, backends, etc. And I think this will also change massively when we are transitioning to a Web3 world. And there are other things like Metaverse that are more probably zero or one outcomes. Let's see about that, how these things will play out. But definitely gaming as a sort of Web3 associated subtrend, this will be massive. Yeah, gaming is one of the fastest growing industries. If you looked at the COVID years, there were so many gaming PCs sold. You know, they will continue to be used over the next years. Yeah, so they're very expensive. Yeah, so we are excited about that. Then the fifth topic is urbanization. So we do see a growing population in the world, we see migration in the world, and this will have big impacts on mobility, on how cities will be structured. You see this with e-bikes, you see this with like a quick commerce you could bulk under there, although we are not that bullish on that specifically, but there's other things that obviously in this whole trend of urbanization will matter for decades to come. Last but not least is productivity. So COVID has moved about 900 million people online. We see that enterprises have started to invest heavily in SaaS tools. You know, I've built a fintech. We were selling software to banks. Before COVID, everybody was like, no, we can't do this in the cloud. This is all really complicated and such a security risk. And suddenly, within 2 days, they had Slack, they had Teams, they had Zoom, they had everything that before that for years it was impossible to use. You know, I think that with that trend, that's here to stay. Yeah? So COVID has moved a lot of people online, especially corporates and mid-sized companies, and they will continue to invest into cloud, into enterprise SaaS tools. But also, I think productivity is very relevant when it comes to the inflation that we see currently, because in the US, we will probably see interest rates continue to increase to 4-5%. In Europe, we can't increase interest rates that much because otherwise France and the southern European countries would all be bankrupt. So we will see a maximum of 2% in Europe. And the only way we can solve inflation is by increased productivity. Yeah, this is, I think, the only way out of this. And technology will play a massive role in that. So these are the six mega trends that we look for in GPs, where we want to have, on the emerging manager side, strong specialists in these fields. Yeah, and on the generalist side, at least some sort of focus on this and expertise in the team, because we believe that over the next decades, these will be the big, big shifters and big returners when it comes to VC.
9: I think given that we don't have much time left, and you said very clearly you want to be a value add LP. So I think that to make sure that we do justice to that statement, we should jump to that conversation saying, what is it that you add value on?
7: Sure. So I think one key aspect is that we are an institutional LP, yeah, with a very long-term permanent pool of capital. So we can kind of continue to invest into a fund, like a large endowment, but we are also founders. And I think this is very important that we speak the VC's language. We understand that building a portfolio takes time, and you have, with every VC, you have this time where you have your write-offs, yeah, but your winners have not yet fully emerged. So this is like, and exactly in that time, you need to raise your next fund, yeah? So this is really the tough time. And I think you want somebody there that understands this. And I think there are certain LPs that are experts that understand this. But in a less experienced LPs, like family offices sometimes, or even corporates or so, this can be a massive problem if you want to raise your next fund. Yeah, and you may produce a fantastic return on that fund, but it just takes a little bit longer. And there's a mismatch in timing when your portfolio just looks more sexy. Yeah, and I think we can solve some of that. The next big topic is that we think of us as, you know, not just money, but really problem solvers. And we have discovered that there are certain problems around how GPs are structured, which is, for example, pre-financing capital calls. So we can use some of our dry powder, and we have built a lending vehicle in order to pre-finance capital calls for our GPs. And this is, I think, very important, because there are certain banks out there that can offer this, but they charge you relatively high interest rates for this. And we can offer that at 0% interest rates and just use it as a value-added feature as part of being inside our circle. The second lending product that we have developed is around pre-financing GP commitments. So we have seen, not just with emerging managers, but actually this is a problem also for established managers who are really struggling to build a young partnership. Yeah, so VC is always a generational topic. Yeah, if you want to invest into the best funds with a huge track record, yeah, but the partners get older. If the funds were successful, they made money. So are they still going to be as hungry? Are they still going to go out and hunt for the best founders? Sometimes, but not always. And so they need to find younger partners also to join the partnership. And then they need to buy into the partnership. And this is sometimes very expensive. We do see that there's a certain niche there in the market in order to pre-finance GP commitments. And we can use this also as a cornerstone product for us. Yeah. The third topic is that since we are focused on early stage and early growth, and most of our LPs, they want to invest later stage, we can actually help the VCs to keep their pro rata. So most GPs, especially the micro funds, they're losing their pro rata very, very quickly. And then they have to set up SPVs, and then they go to the LPs, and most of the institutional LPs, they are lacking the firepower or the speed in order to then commit to these SPVs. We have set up a structure that better allows our LPs to then invest into these SPVs. And therefore, for the GP, it's fantastic to keep their pro rata, to stay strong, but also for the founder and the startup underneath, the cap table stays lean, right? I think this is another big topic which is important. You always need to think of cap table management and keeping cap tables relatively lean. And so I think providing this as a service is very important. I think these are sort of the three core items, the other things that we are trying to do. But I think everybody is saying that, and we have to put the proof is, you know, where the pudding is at. The proof is in the pudding is obviously building a network. Yeah. So we want to really bring our LPs together with our GPs, allow them to meet, right? This is not secret. We want to be open. We want actually our LPs to invest into our best GPs over time. Yeah. And if there's no space in the round, maybe invest into the companies, but have active deal flow sharing. And this deal flow sharing, we are also trying to do within the portfolio. When we are investing into pre-seed funds, we are trying to help our later stage, like seed, series A funds, to discover the best portfolio companies of our pre-seed funds. Yeah. And helping this network. I think everybody's saying that. For us, it's a little bit early to kind of show how good we are at that, but let's talk again in a year, or better talk to some of our GPs, and I hope they will confirm this, that we are actually the best in that.
8: That could be a cool episode in a year with you or someone from AlphaQ, and then one or two of the GPs. it's always cool to have both perspectives, I find. Now, the pro rata topic is super interesting. Everyone's talking about it on LP world, and then you talk with GPs, and no LP is actually equipped to act on it within the time frame that is needed, right? Because you need the agility to be able to execute on it quickly. Let's not dwell on that because we're running out of time. And Stefan, we always end the episodes with a quick fire round, and these are a set of quick answer questions, 30 to 60 seconds each. Are you ready?
7: Sure, let's go.
8: First question of the quickfire round. In European VC, what areas excite you the most that other people don't really feel excited about? And here you've pinpointed 6 megatrends, I challenge you to choose one and something specific inside of one.
7: For me, the biggest excitement in Europe is actually around the deep tech and hard tech space. I didn't mention it before, but I worked at Intel for about a year and a half and run their early stage startup activities across Europe. And for me, this was fantastic to learn actually what's happening in the semiconductor space and really deep tech, hard tech space across Europe. And there are so many fantastic universities that are slowly opening up to venture and are starting to educate not just fantastic engineers, but actually fantastic founders. And I think if we as sort of the venture ecosystem can bridge that gap, this is one thing where I'm super excited about in Europe.
8: Second question of the quick fire round, and this one is super relevant for our listeners. What are your top tips for emerging GPs who are fundraising?
7: Since we are also technically an emerging manager, I think for us, the biggest advice that I can give, and this was true as a founder as well, is that you should already start fundraising and preparing as if you're a big professional, right? Have a perfect data room, have great documents, great everything really prepared for the LPs. Yeah. And don't just figure it out along the way, because you sometimes only get one chance, right? With LPs, it's not like you can come and pitch them every week or every month and just improve as you go along. You may only get one meeting with, Yale Endowment or somebody like that. Yeah, and if you fuck that up, you can come back in 2-3 years. But definitely not that fast. And so you should really prepare for that well. We see one topic is mostly around ESG policies. Yeah, this sounds sometimes independent of what it's for. It sounds like super bureaucratic, right? Super stupid. Why do I need this? I'm an ESG fund, or I'm anyway focused on this, blah, blah, blah. And it's like, yes, you need to have these questionnaires ready. You need to be prepared to get these questions. Every large LP in every corporate will look for this. If you don't have this, and if you haven't thought of this, you will just not get the money. So I think this is really important to think of the demand of LPs and just be ready for these questions.
8: Third and final question of the quickfire round is, what can we expect in the future from AlphaQ and Stefan Heller?
7: So it's not just me, AlphaQ. That's really important. It's a big team. Big shout out to Markus Börner, Olli Oster and Marius Weber, my founding partners, but also our entire team. And I think from us as a team, you hopefully can expect to democratize venture capital over the years. Yeah, so really make it accessible to anybody and make it as easy as buying any ETF through Trade Republic or any neo broker that you may be using. If we manage this, this will already be something quite game changing.
9: That would be very pleasant, because just the other day I was offered to buy an ETF that would hedge me to the future of the pet world. So I thought, okay, if I can't get that to European VC, but I can get it to a fucking pet startup pet, I don't need that.
7: Yeah, exactly. I think if we can pull this off, pulling off a large fund of fund in Europe completely independent is already one big task. But then also doing a full-scale IPO with over a billion is another big challenge, but I like challenges, so let's see.
9: We for sure need it, so thanks a million for taking a shot, Stefan, and thanks a million for joining us here today. It was awesome.
7: Thanks a lot, and yeah, thanks for grilling me. Looking forward to also deliver. Yeah, so let's have a catch-up in 1 year, and you can hold me accountable. Yeah, I'm looking forward to that.
8: I'll enjoy that episode.
9: We'll play sound bites, and then we'll let you come and
7: exactly.
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11: 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Hello, and welcome to the Consumer VC. I am your host, Mike Gelb, and on this show, we talk about the world of venture capital and innovation in both consumer technology and consumer products. If you're enjoying this content, you could subscribe to my newsletter, theconsumervc.substack.com, to get each new episode and more consumer news delivered straight to your inbox. During the holidays, we're releasing highlights from 2021 every day during Hanukkah and during the 12 days of Christmas. Today's episode is a highlight of my chat with Jeremy Kai, who's the founder and CEO of Italic. Italic is the destination for the best luxury goods without the brand names. Without further ado, here's Jeremy. So, talk to me from the very beginning of Italic. What was the insight and what led you to found it, and how did you approach business model? Because I do think that it's pretty unique.
12: Yeah, so the idea for Italic really came from, I'd have to say it came from my family. We've been in manufacturing for a long time, 40, 50 years. And I think the longer you spend in manufacturing, the more you realize you're producing goods for someone else, and that someone else is going to buy your product and sell it for 5 to 10 times what you sold it to them for. And you don't really have another way to make money besides, you know, skimming off a little bit of margin for yourself. And all of the upside really goes to the people who own the inventory. So the insight really was whoever owns the inventory kind of owns the upside. And as a manufacturer, you really never had an opportunity to do so. Conversely, on the consumer side, you know, what was happening was a lot of these modern so-called direct-to-consumer brands were starting up beautifully branded, really modern, you know, appeals to millennials, nowadays to Gen Z, and so on and so forth. And they were trying to take market share from these legacy brands, oftentimes with the claim that they were cutting out the middleman. And as a result, allegedly, you'd be getting a better price point. And I think in the beginning, that was certainly true to a degree. But what they really displaced was

0: spend to kind of pay for marketing. So those prices now have inflated back to basically what were prior to DTC kind of era price points. So anyways, the point being, customers are paying a really, really high markup from the actual cost of the goods without really knowing so. Or if you're savvy enough, you can find other ways like secondhand. But generally, like, products are marked up many times. And then on the manufacturing side, even though you're producing the finished product, you actually have no way to make more than, let's say, 4 to 5% of the final retail sale. So on a $100 transaction, like on a $100, let's say, sweater, you as a manufacturer are making $4 to $5. Anyways, the point of Vitalik really was to kind of bridge that gap. If we the thesis was, if we have the discipline to do everything that a brand and retailer does, but without taking that margin for ourselves, but instead abstracting that and giving that to the manufacturer while still delivering a really high quality of goods, really high quality of service to a customer, you know, that's a win-win for the manufacturer and also a win-win for the customer, because you're paying a lower price point for a higher quality product. And for the manufacturer, you're able to take inventory risk through a marketplace model and without changing anything about your existing supply chain, because we provide all those services for you, and you can earn higher margins, typically double or triple kind of your current profits. Also, one more thing to add, you're really not gaining much by vertically integrating. You might shave off, let's say, 10 to 20% off of, you know, let's say in-house fulfillment, you might shave off 10 to 20% at scale from in-house production. And of course, there's advantages to doing so, like faster turnarounds, more control over your inventory, stronger quality controls, you know, so on and so forth. There's definitely advantages to doing so if those are the reasons. But if it's generally around price point, it's not really worth the optimization, because 10 to 20% changing on cost of goods isn't actually going to move the needle at all when your customer acquisition cost is actually like double what the cost of the product actually was. So it's kind of a double-edged sword. You know, I think the vertical integration, I think, is helpful in many ways, but it's also like, if it's around price, it generally doesn't make sense too.
1: Yeah, that's a great point. And it just goes to show, you know, another thing that we've certainly talked about that we're touched on here is just, you know, since growth marketing now, it's become so saturated with Facebook and Google that the majority of your costs are going to be going towards those. So you're not actually, which then I may imagine causes rising prices and what have you. And so the customer kind of pays the tax as well. So with all this being said, it's this idea of, you know, C to M and customer to manufacturer, which I know is pretty popular with Pinduoduo and other marketplace type of businesses, mostly in Asia. How did you stumble upon this idea that, you know, C to M, like this concept, could actually work in the Western world?
0: Yeah, you know, first of all, I'm glad you know what that is, because it's still a relatively niche term. Nowadays, everyone knows like DTC and you know, you can apply that anywhere. But C to M is something that historically in the past maybe 5-6 years has largely been China only. And increasingly in the past couple of years, it's gone global, kind of led by companies like Wish and AliExpress. And also nowadays like Shein, Hilara, Cider, so on and so forth. So I think the idea with C to M is that you're basically removing the last intermediary in a supply chain, which is the brand or the retailer. And instead, the platform or the marketplace model, our job is to connect you as a customer straight to the manufacturer. And we provide all the intermediary kind of services that allow that transaction to happen. So in the case of Wish, for example, that might mean connecting you straight to a dropship merchant and they'll dropship straight to you. Whereas in this case of Vitalik, we, you know, have a lot of that technology and supply chain stack, not vertically integrated all through partners, but done so in a way where we wouldn't dropship, we would provide that fulfillment service and logistics to make sure that a customer can get an order in 3 to 5 days, because that's important to us. I think the idea of C2M originally, I think, worked in China mostly because the supply chain had two advantages. One was extreme cost efficiency. You can get overnight, you know, delivery of a product from Beijing to Shanghai for like $2, right? It's incredibly affordable. And like I said, the second point is that it's very sophisticated by now, to the point where it can provide really, really fast shipping and do so in a way that's like a really high quality of customer experience. So, but if you were to try to apply that same experience globally, you know, let's say to the West, most goods nowadays is still made in Asia, whether that's Vietnam or you know, Indonesia or China, whatever it is, India. And I think the challenge with C2M is that historically it's been reliant on a dropship infrastructure, where if I am a customer in Shanghai and I'm placing an order from a manufacturer in Shenzhen, like the local dropship infrastructure is supportive and advanced enough to

0: which I can have a great experience and a great price point in achieving that. Whereas if you were to try to do that exact same thing where I'm a customer in New York ordering from a manufacturer in that same manufacturer in Shenzhen, it's going to be a terrible experience because it's going to take forever. If you want it fast, you're going to pay an arm and a leg for it. If you want it slow, it's going to be a terrible customer experience. If you want a high quality product, you know, it's not vetted. So really the idea with Italic was, what if we actually were able to kind of provide a lot of the same services in between a manufacturer and a customer that a brand, a high-end brand or retailer would do? So think about fast fulfillment, a great customer experience, a great, like highly vetted quality of product. And what would that look like? And would that actually appeal to a middle-class customer in the West? Now, the irony, I think, is that C2M already has worked in the West, like very, very, very successfully. The majority of merchants on Amazon now are Chinese, which I know would probably still surprise a lot of people today. The majority of products are still made in Asia. And you know, the fastest growing retail segment in value, both online as well as offline, like with Dollar General and Family Tree and so on and so forth, as well as like the Sheins of the world, that's all already cross-border, already straight from the manufacturer. And I think it's really penetrated hard into the lower ticket, kind of lower income value segment. What it hasn't done is penetrated into mid-market and kind of higher income, which is kind of the whole appeal of Italic is, hey, wouldn't it be nice to shop from the same manufacturers as high-end brands, but for a much lower price point? And I think that value concept is actually universal. You know, we have literal billionaires who shop on Italic to save money because it feels good to do so, and you feel smart in doing so. And on the flip side, you know, if you want to buy the branded product, you can still buy from the brand, which will always exist. You'll still buy from the retailer. So C2M, I think, is like a really universal concept that I think has done really, really well in the past 5 to 10 years and globally in the West and even longer in Asia. One other kind of last thing I'll add is, I think if you look at the Chinese ecosystem for e-commerce, which is arguably the most kind of advanced in the world by now, is that from maybe, let's say 2008 to maybe 2015 or so, it was really dominated by two players, you know, Alibaba and all of their kind of various arms, Tmall, Taobao, 1688, and so on and so forth, and JD. JD being the more vertically integrated kind of, JD is the actual Amazon of China, not Alibaba, for many different reasons. But I think in those two cases, we had assumed that e-commerce as an industry and market was basically done. Like those are the two players. That's it forever. You can do niche things, but that's about it. What ended up happening is like, of course, you have like smaller players like Red or Little Red Book, which is like live streaming, Bilibili, you know, so on and so forth, which is a small segment. But the biggest kind of entrance was PDD, like you said, and a lot of PDD kind of similar type of concepts that actually went from DTC or shopping from a retailer or shopping from a brand on branded merchandise and on branded products or on branded storefronts like on Tmall into more like, hey, I'm going to buy products straight from the manufacturer because of value. So in the past 5 years, the fastest growth by far in China has actually been in C2M. So yeah, it's an interesting, you know, concept, which I think hasn't globalized, you know, really broadly yet. But I do think it's coming in. That's kind of what Italic is kind of on the edge of.
1: How did you approach manufacturers? What was that process like? And what was the initial reaction?
0: It was awful. It's awful. We, you know, the story I tell is like Polo, who's one of our first like sourcing managers, he and I met literally 100, oh, well over 100. Like I like to say 150. At some point we stopped counting, but like a ton of manufacturers. Every single day we visited a manufacturer or every workday at least, like or someone who knew one, just to kind of, you know, learn the language, speak in manufacturing terms and in the way that they understood. And of course, like coming from a manufacturing background really helps on that, of which both Polo and I did. But I think that the biggest like challenge really was that if you think about it, we're basically getting a manufacturer who has historically always received cash upfront as a deposit for purchase order to basically front that for us. It's kind of saying like, hey, make this product for me and you pay for it, not me. Because we don't want to take the inventory risk as a marketplace. We want you to, but in return, you can earn higher yield on that inventory. So if you think about it from the manufacturing standpoint, it's like, here's these two guys, like no idea what they do. And that's a really challenging ask. But I think the realization was, hey, this is something that the younger, a lot of manufacturing is family businesses. A lot of the younger generations actually want this. They've seen the rise of e-commerce. They've seen like the client base diversify into more and more direct-to-consumer brands from the West, or more and more kind of online brands who sell in like Tmall and Ali, you know, domestically. How do I get in on that? Because as a manufacturer, it doesn't actually matter if I'm, you know, selling to, the point I make is like to Everlane or J.Crew, I skim the 15 to 20% margin on the cost of goods. And that's my take, regardless of if it's to an innovative client or to a legacy client. So the ask for Italic is actually something that I think a lot of them have thought about and want. I think that the difficulty is like, okay, how do you do this without fulfillment infrastructure? How do you do this without a technology portal to tell you how you did? How do you do this without automated payouts? How do you do this without like zero customers? Like, you know, like why would you put $100,000 into producing scarves, which was one of our first products, for Italic, when Italic doesn't even have a single customer yet? So that was really the hard thing about marketplaces. I know, you know, right before we started recording, we briefly talked about how it's really hard to kind of kickstart a marketplace from a cold start position, especially when the supply is dependent on having infrastructure in place, which is different than a pure play marketplace model, which can be peer-to-peer. In our case, it has to be managed, where a lot of infrastructure has to exist day one for us to fulfill a single order. But you know, I think it was important for us to kind of do it right from the start versus kind of hack around it to kind of build trust with the manufacturers. And a lot of those initial kind of 100, 150 and now are kind of active merchants on our platform.
1: What were the first products that you listed on Italic, or maybe asked the manufacturer to create?
0: So we had three categories. One was handbags and small leather goods. One was those cashmere scarves I mentioned. And one was prescription eyewear. Arguably three of the worst categories to choose. Not because those were the ones that we decided to go after, but more so because that's who we could work with initially. Prescription eyewear, for obvious reasons, due to like all the legal and technical complexity around selling prescription, you know, handbags and small leather goods because of the brand dependency. I'm still very proud of our kind of merchants and products that we have in the category, but like, yeah, it's a hard product to sell an unbranded version of. And we've done it many times over, but it is tricky. And then cashmere scarves, not necessarily because it's a bad product to sell, but it's also just, it's fairly pricey, even at cost. So to ask a customer to trust an unbranded version when you can buy the branded version for double or triple appeals to a lot of people, but it's still like we're talking, you know, north of $100 for the most part. But yeah, we would take who we could get.
1: I know we've kind of talked about the supply side quite extensively here. Well, let's focus on demand. How did you figure out how to acquire maybe your first customers? How did you also think about segmentation and targeting?
0: Our first customers, and even to this day, were really driven by, and I know a lot of companies talk about this, but we're driven by word of mouth. Italic's a fairly unique business, right? Like, where else can you buy a product from the same manufacturers as high-end brands? And we call those out for really low prices. And if you think about it, take a second, there really aren't that many places where that value proposition is possible. So a lot of our current customer bases has come from referral, come from kind of press and PR. We obviously have tested the standard playbook that all of the other marketplace businesses and also brands have run thus far, including a paid mix, a brand mix. But we really haven't been aggressive about kind of the customer and consumer side of the business quite yet. We've mainly been, how do we make sure our supply chain, our product offering can walk in lockstep with the growth in our customer base. And I think we've done that fairly well thus far. But soon I think we'll start getting a lot more acquisition. So I guess the simple way to say it is like, we didn't have to try super hard to kind of get those first customers, mainly because I think the value proposition is fairly differentiated and unique in the market.
1: Got it. And let's also think about like, how do you also approach, talk to me a little bit about your business model. Obviously you take part of the transaction, similar to Amazon, but you also have a subscription fee for consumers. How does that work? Was the plan always to start with a subscription?
0: The plan was, we, you know, from day one back in 2018, when we first like launched the first kind of MVP of the consumer product, we had a membership that we kind of put a pause on because of the product offering we had at the time. It really didn't make sense to offer that quite yet. But I think if you really, okay, so two things, like how do we make money? And I guess like more broadly, what's the kind of plan going forward? We make money through three ways. It's very simple. We make a very small cut on the product sales that we orchestrate for our merchants to the customer. Two is the membership fee, like you said, and that allows us to really get aggressive around like what we can do to satisfy our customers and deliver a top-notch customer experience. And then three is merchant services. So think about fulfillment, creative services, design development, et cetera, et cetera. There's no kind of nothing too unique we do here compared to, let's say, an Amazon or a Farfetch. But I think that's, broadly speaking, how we monetize is through those three kind of streams. And then going forward, what the membership really allows us to do is, we build a really deep loyalty and engagement with our customers because we can basically take that membership fee and abstract it to acquisition cost up front, of course, but also beyond that, it allows us to develop a lot of and launch a lot of products that a normal standalone brand would not be able to or would be very cost prohibitive to. For our type of model, if you wanted to launch like the 1,500, 2,000 SKUs that we have today, it'd be extremely expensive to do that as a retailer, let alone as a brand. So I think for us, like the membership fee allows us to kind of do this in a controlled manner where we can kind of make sure our supply is meeting the demand from our customer base and also expand that as the customer base grows. There's things we're going to do to bring down that barrier to make sure that more people can try it upfront. And then the membership will kind of become more and more interesting as it becomes more of a service offering that improves your shopping experience. But that'll take a little bit of time. So I think the way to think about it is like the advantage of a membership-driven business and subscription-driven business is that you can use that fee to compete horizontally in many different ways that a standalone vertical competitor can't do. So for example, if I'm only selling bedding and I don't have, let's say a subscription or membership component, my only ability to kind of gain more revenue from the customer or upsell you is by selling you more bedding or kind of ancillary products that like historically have not been a very consistent, successful playbook that these brands have run. On the flip side, as a kind of membership high margin type of business, with that subscription offering, it gives us the budget and ability to kind of both cross sell you from a product perspective. So not only can we sell you bedding, but we can subsidize our ability to sell you dinnerware or kitchenware, whatever it is. But also kind of provide additional services that generally improve your shopping experience. So free shipping, like you said, is a great example of that. And we can draw our margin down from our subscription revenue and membership revenue. On the flip side, there's a whole lot more that I think we can start offering to our members that'll just improve their shopping experience that in a way that a standard brand or retailer can't. So I think, stay tuned. We'll have some cool stuff coming, but that'll take some time.
1: I know your first company, Fountain.com, it was enterprise SaaS software. This is obviously consumer facing, quite different. What were some of the differences maybe to your approach and some of the learnings that you had to do in order to transition from an enterprise software business to one that lends itself more towards consumer?
0: One of the hardest things about being a founder is that the second you think you know how something works, or you're doing a good job, you instantly, get hit in the head with like realizing how little you know. I think, and that was a big learning lesson for me going from Fountain, which was a completely different business in all ways, in all respects, to Italic, which is a managed marketplace. So I think to put it bluntly, it was a really hard transition in all ways, like the talent stack and team and org structure that we've had to develop is night and day compared to the enterprise model that we had built at Fountain. The the way we acquire customers is also night and day with how Italic works. The even simple things like fundraising or kind of comp structures, and how kind of how to incentivize a team. And consumer is totally different on the fundraise side. The funny thing is, like 5-6 years ago, the narrative when we were building Fountain was that enterprise SaaS is like SaaS in general is just like a really really stable, repeatable way to kind of build a business. But consumers were all the big outcomes are, And nowadays, it's completely opposite, right? Where enterprise SaaS and SaaS in general have taken up the lion's share of kind of valuations. So in consumer, it's arguably a really hard place to operate, especially if you're building a deeply infrastructure-heavy kind of real-world component-driven business, which Italic is in every sense of the word. So I could talk more specifically, but I think broadly speaking, it was a really difficult transition. But I do think we made it successfully on the other side. And now we know like what type of team, what type of work we're trying to build here, what type of company. So, but it was an awkward period.
1: What are we going to kind of see from you, from Italic, over the next 5 or 10 years? What is the vision of what Italic will be?
0: Yeah, this is actually one of my favorite questions because I have like, I don't have a super like investor friendly, super awesome big vision for. My answer is really simple, actually. It's Italic today is not going to be different than what Italic will be 10 years from now. The way we think about it is we have a flywheel. You know, I know that investors love to say that as well, where the more customers we get, the more leverage we have to convince manufacturers to join, the more manufacturers we have as merchants, the more products we can offer, the more customers we can acquire who previously might not have been interested. So really, if you think about it, the only two big changes that will happen from between now and 5-10 years from now is that one, we'll have more customers, and two, we'll have more products. And the only thing that I want to keep consistent is that our customers are really happy and that our products are consistently the highest quality at the lowest possible price point. So I think, you know, underneath the hood is where a lot of things will change. We really think about Italic as like a three-legged stool where one leg is products. How do we consistently deliver what our customers are asking for as quickly as possible with the right price point and quality targets? Two is technology. How do we build the infrastructure to kind of power our entire supply chain and deliver really great customer experiences? And then three is operations. How do we kind of get this product from point A to point B as quickly, efficiently, and affordably as possible? So I think, you know, really, I guess 5 to 10 years from now, we'll just be spinning that flywheel a lot smoother and with more points of strategic leverage that allow us to retain our customers and our merchants better, and also make sure that we can deliver more and more of what they're asking for.
1: How do you also think about making the manufacturers, making sure that you kind of make them all happy on pages? When you, for example, search for a specific product, that they're the top product or consumers are able to see them, right? Because, or else if they can't, why would they be on Italic?
0: The right answer here, I think, is on one hand, it should be algorithmic. It actually shouldn't be a hand merchandise, like hand kind of sorted way to kind of paint a page per se, but instead it should be, hey, does this manufacturer have good products? How do you know they're good products? Okay, it's probably good reviews, fast shipping time, so on and so forth. Two, is it a new product? So newness kind of affects it. You know, basically like on the dynamic generation of kind of feeds is, that's one thing that I think is the most objective way to do this and, you know, to make sure that manufacturers are presented in a fair model. Our job then is to build the best kind of way to paint pages based off of user preferences and manufacturer quality and product quality. Basically, the way I'd frame it is like, it shouldn't be a manufacturer choice. It actually should be like, is this the best thing that the customer should be kind of experiencing? And then the second one is just like, okay, if we want to do that, we can also do it in conjunction with kind of really strong site merchandising and curation from our in-house team of experts. So what do we think like this product would go well with? We can do that dynamically based off of browsing behavior and like other kind of pure data-driven methods, or we can actually just assign it to our internal team who knows better than anyone what types of products go well together because we develop those. So I think it'll be, you know, and this is not just Italic, this is literally every single, you know, marketplace e-com business in the world. And it's a tricky technical challenge, but I do think there are right ways to go about it and wrong ways.
1: Yeah, I mean, it's tricky. I'd imagine it's tricky as well because on one hand, you want consumer choice, right? It's a marketplace. You want consumer choice. But at the same time, you want to make sure that they're picking, you know, top quality products, which I would imagine that's also can be quite challenging. What is one book that inspired you personally and one book that inspired you professionally?
0: So I was gifted The Rational Optimist a couple of years ago. It's exactly like the title sounds. So no, you don't really need to be a genius to kind of learn anything from it. But it's basically a framework to kind of approach life and also work in your personal life with a healthy dose of optimism, but doing so while being grounded in kind of like, I guess, being rational. So yeah, it's exactly like the title says. It's great. And then professionally, I think this is so corny, but I guess two books I really loved. I'm sure like 90% of your audience has already read, but I did the Thiel Fellowship like a long time ago, in one of the first batches, and we were all gifted like 0 to 1, which is great. And then I also can't be a tech founder without loving kind of the pain. So The Hard Thing About Hard Things is also great. So no new recommendations there, but just love those two books.
1: No, that's great. That's great. Really excited to add those to the book list. We've had a few people, as you probably aren't surprised, recommend 0 to 1 and also The Hard Thing About Hard Things. But The Rational Optimist is a first. So excited to add that one to the book list.
0: Actually, if people do like The Hard Thing About Hard Things, I feel like it's a really, like, there's no genre for it, but it's basically founder stories of like how much their life sucked during the building process. But there's other books there that I think were great. Like Shoe Dog, obviously it was similar in that genre. Like one that I think less tech people have read is Bob Iger's Ride of a Lifetime. I thought that was great as well. And then probably the least known one is Sam Walton from Walmart actually wrote one as well. It's fantastic. It's really good. That genre I love because you can really relate to it.
1: No, that's great. Shoe Dog is number one most recommended book on this on the podcast. Ride of a Lifetime certainly gets a lot of recs. I think we only had one other person though that recommended Sam Walton's one, and I should definitely read that. It sounds really fantastic. Jeremy, thank you so much for your time. I really appreciate it. This was fun.
0: Yeah, Mike, thanks for having me. I really enjoyed our conversation, and I feel like we talked about a lot of stuff today. So I really appreciate the opportunity.
1: And there you have it. It was such a pleasure chatting with Jeremy. You can follow him on Twitter at JJeremyKai. That's JJEREMYCAI. And check out italic.com. If you enjoyed this episode, I'd love it if you'd write a review on the Apple Podcasts. You're also welcome to follow me, your host, Mike, on Twitter at Mike Gelb, and also follow for episode announcements at Consumer VC. Thanks for listening, everyone.

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4: If you're trying to understand where finance is actually heading, not what's trending on LinkedIn, not what's being pitched, but what is structurally changing underneath, this is the episode for you. 2025 was a year of contradiction. AI moved from experimentation into underwriting, fraud detection, and core operations, while regulators simultaneously tightened expectations around explainability, resilience, and risk. Banks reported stability, yet quietly restructured cost bases and exited entire value chains. Fintechs spoke about growth again, but under very different unit economics. What made this year different was not speed, it was irreversibility. Once AI is in credit decisions, it doesn't come out. Once instant payments become mandatory, latency is no longer tolerated. Once regulation moves from consultation to enforcement, business models either adapt or disappear. In this FinTech and Finance Review 2025, we step back from the noise and ask a more fundamental question. What still matters in finance, and what quietly stops mattering next? Hello and welcome. This is Joe from StartupRate.io, and you're listening to and watching our FinTech and Finance Review 2025. This is a tradition we kept every year since 2014. Not as a recap of products or funding rounds, but as an editorial checkpoint. A moment to pause and ask, what was fundamentally shifted? What assumptions no longer hold, and which debates will still matter 12 to 24 months from now. This year, those questions feel heavier. Interest rates are no longer a temporary condition. AI is no longer a side project, and regulation from DORA to PSD3 to MiCA is no longer theoretical. To make sense of this, we've brought together a careful curated group of voices, global banking research, board-level governments, founders operating in credit and insurance, and a global perspective on blockchain and tokenization. Each guest answered three focused questions, one on structural change, one on execution and risk, and one forward-looking outlook toward 2026 and beyond. What's striking is that these conclusions weren't planned. They surfaced independently across very different roles. Let's begin with the widest possible lens, the structure of banking itself. To understand where banking is structurally heading beyond products and platforms, we start with Paolo Sironi, who looks at finance as a system, not as a set of technologies. I would like to welcome Paolo, the most frequent guest at Startup.io.
5: Thanks for having me here every year, and happy Christmas to all of you.
4: Exactly. Paolo, the financial industry is being redesigned, re-architect by open finance, AI, and higher interest rates. Which parts of the banking's value chain will still matter in 10 years, and which ones will vanish?
5: Well, I guess that high interest rates is the thing that may vanish in 10 years from now. But I guess there is a fatally secular trend about the interest rates, and everything is conjuring also for this period to be unsustainable. But it's a very, very interesting question. If I can say 2025, I see this way, was the first year when regulation went faster than the industry, because the Genius Act created a huge, if you like, discussion and set of opportunities, starting from the US, about the tokenization of value and money. So I guess a lot of banks got surprised and off guard on the fact that now that there is a framework, the players outside financial services can act even more swiftly and broadly, which is igniting a lot of, if you like, implementations or healthy competition. And then I think was surprising for everybody. Typically, the industry moves, although the fintech are pushing the boundaries, and then the regulators try to understand and the job policymakers. But this time around, I guess it's very different. Now, still unclear to know whether the tokenized economy will be effectively unfolding the properties that many commentators are discussing. But definitely there is a strong acceleration. It's no surprise that my next research will be about banking in the tokenized economy.
4: Mm-hmm. Mm-hmm. Of course, there's no way around talking technology and resilience here, especially AI. I do believe that was a buzzword of the last few years. Banking is quite data intense. Building, is AI helping here in this data intense environment, highly regulated environment in banking, fintech, capital markets, and also maybe in insurance? Is this helping to build a safer system, or is it quietly increasing fragility?
5: Well, Jörn, just a few days ago, Anthropic released a very interesting yet concerning report titled Disrupting the First Reported AI Orchestrated Cyber Espionage Campaign. Essentially, what happened is that an AI framework hacked the Claude code model, using that model to basically understand the potential security vulnerabilities of a set of companies in financial services, in chemicals, in government, among others. I think the number was 30 firms. And then use the code in an automated fashion to basically penetrate, get IDs, passwords, and then steal data and a piece of information. And of course, Anthropic managed to detect very fast the threat, and they to use their own AI to basically defuse the capability of another AI that was tricking their own AI. So we have this example of an AI framework that is a set of AI agents that socially engineer an AI model, pretending to be somebody else, tricking that AI model to act in unwanted ways beyond their guardrails, helping them as an ally inside the organization to basically scout information that otherwise would have been difficult or would have taken days, weeks, or months to be generated, because the automation of AI is incredible, and the flexibility that apparently these AI agents orchestrated by these rogue traders was truly remarkable. And therefore, Anthropic had to deploy their own AI to understand the trickery of an external framework onto their own AI. It's like crazy if you think about it, right? So which pairs a couple of considerations. The first, since a couple of years, I've been insisting in my research that every banker must be an AI risk manager. So whatever you do, you always need to understand all of the intricacies of this new framework, because there are many and they cannot be forgotten. And then the second, is always difficult for security folks to basically do their job, because you're really never 100% secure in a sense, right? So it's like a process where you have to continuously fight to be the best. It's like you need to be the fastest racers while all the others are accelerating, you know, getting new shoes, you know, to run those 100 meters faster than you. They get a new diet and whatever. So that's very, very complicated, but it is feasible. And all in all, it is also about the architecture, because it probably goes down into the dungeons of how you design your every cloud perspective to make sure that on top of security, you also have your secure the design at the core of everything. And so next year, I believe that as the first AI agents will be deployed by quite a number of institutions, for broader utilization, it is also the year where we have to see how cybersecurity stepped up in order to protect that framework from its own deficiencies. And if I can conclude, the issue is also the fact that we are all running towards an hyper-concentrated AI world, right? So I remember I wrote a paper for Davos 2 years ago and was discussing the problem of concentration. You have a few large companies that create models. And not only if one of those models misbehaves, that can have viral crippling effect across entire economies. But now we also have the possibility that some of them becomes too big to fail. Right. So there's a lot of unwanted consequences in the last 2 years of the AI race. They must be thought through. I do believe the future is for smaller models, so they will create more resiliency. But that future is yet to come, while we are all building on this existing concentration where one single point of vulnerability can generate a vulnerability for all. So that.
6: If I take something from you, just one sentence from today's FinTech Review, it's every banker needs to be an AI risk manager. That's an amazing
5: FinTech. So every FinTech, because the history of investing in technology, not just in banking, is investing in technology that is more, and I use the word deliberately, unstable. That is a way of saying a flexible and powerful, right? Because when technology is very deterministic, it can do only a set of things, right? And only those things. But AI is way more probabilistic. Generative AI is definitely probabilistic, where you have to deal with instability of the algorithm as well as the one of the human interact with the algorithm in language mode. And agentic AI is way more, right? Because you have the orchestration of multiple agents and multiple models, and the way they combine themselves one with the other is not linear. So you don't validate anymore the individual models, but the combination of the models. And that compounds the complexity to understand the potential misbehavior. So if you don't have a stronger risk management understanding of how these algorithms work and where the potential threat can come from, things can be overlooked pretty fast. And in the age of AI, if you overlook something, the velocity by which can be exploited is unprecedented, right? So that's why I insist that the major cultural change that has to happen in an organization to allow AI to scale enterprise-wide is the risk management of AI at all levels of the organization, to prevent, then to manage, because it's about being capable of managing probabilistic technologies. It's like the trading floor. the fact that the models are not perfect is not the point. The point is, can you risk manage those models, right? And if you can do that, you can be successful in capital markets. And the same is with technology. If you can risk manage technology, it's no problem. You can use technology.
6: We're not only looking back at 2025 and the last few years, but we're also looking at 2026 and beyond. What would you say, in your personal opinion, what's the one fundamental change in global finance or fintech capital markets that almost nobody sees coming for 2026 and beyond?
5: Well, it's different that somebody doesn't see something because everything is so highly discussed. Okay. And debated. So I don't know. I think that, the banking industry is starting to reposition from the business side as well as, the geographies are somehow reshuffled. So the American banks have been gaining strength. Although the Europeans got the benefit of the rise of the interest rates from the last 2 years, and the American banks, some of them had 10 years to invest into building the foundations to engage clients on the continuum of client wealth, where for the first time we see that the channel is more important than the segment. So you may neither want to capture someone across everything that can happen on a channel, because the channel becomes a platform. And many people may not have realized that, but this has been happening and going on. You can think about what companies like JP Morgan are doing, or Morgan Stanley. And I think the world is round, but we're here in Europe talking about that. We know the JPMC also tried to make inroads in the German market. So it would be interesting to see if the next year is the year where maybe through further developments of stablecoin, the capability of American banks to penetrate the European market gets intensified or not. So that is the thing that I guess people might have overlooked. So we're not just talking about technology for technology, tokenization for tokenization. The question is this giving more value or power to some of the players that have invested in the traditional market, now refreshed with technology, to make those inroads and advances that they always dreamed of? And maybe we will see that in 2026.
6: So I would point out at the JP Morgan retail bank going to launch 2026 in Germany as one of the indicators here. Paolo, with such a pleasure having you here as guest. Thank you very much.
5: It is always my pleasure to be here. And for all those that are on attending, and as many here on your podcast, I just realized that my business title is a German word, which justifies the fact that I live in Germany. Because when people ask me, Paolo, what do you do? I always say that I am the global research leader in banking and financial markets at the IBM Institute for Business Value, which in German is a single word. Happy Christmas to all of you.
4: Paolo describes finance as architecture, value chains, dependencies, and concentration risks. But systems don't run themselves. Someone decides which risks are acceptable, which investments get funded, and which legacy assumptions are abandoned. Those decisions happen in boardrooms under regulatory pressure with incomplete information. That's where governance moves from theory to reality. If structure is theory, governance is reality, and Frank Schwab brings the board-level perspective on what banks can still win and where they are structurally constrained.
7: Welcome, thank you. It's an honor to be here year after year, so I really enjoy it.
8: Me too. Well, as you got in the recording studio, I said, so we meet again this year, always shortly before Christmas. I'm very glad to have you here. Let us dive right in. Where can traditional banks still win against fintech and big tech, and where are they structurally unfit to compete?
7: I believe, let's say, the banks with the really big balance sheets they still have a significant advantage over all other players, just due to the fact that they have so much assets and so many and deep customer relationships, which hold for decades. So I don't think that these bank giants have to fear competition from fintech or big tech. On the other hand, that's quite different for small and very focused banks. So if you're a small bank or a mid-sized bank, the competition you basically feel on a daily business, and if you have a limited scope in terms of product, services, and customer groups, then it's pretty important that the area which are you populating, the area you sitting in the competitive, let's say, landscape, that you are actually best in class in order to survive.
8: Actually, when you've been talking about this, I had in mind, on the one end, you have the very fine banks who are serving certain customer families already for decades. And on the other hand, you have somebody in the B2C space that has the longest banking history with N26. So I think there's a lot of in-betweens, right?
7: Yeah. And also from a business model complexity. So the business model of N26 is quite simple, right? It's a retail customer only. It's a limited set of products. Let's say if you are a traditional bank, let's say small savings banks or small union banks, which basically have the same kind of, let's say, product portfolio and focus, they can't survive. And we have seen that over the last, let's say, four decades, the number of savings banks and union banks, not only in Germany, the same is true for, let's say, almost any other mature country, they declined by 50%, 60%, up to 80%. So what you see, what's left over is the one who did excel in merging acquisition and building a significant customer base, a significant balance sheet. If you look at Spain, there are only two cashers, so savings banks left, right? and therefore that's what we see. Simple business model, unbelievable competition, complex business model, complex business, complex customer structures, and huge, let's say, balance sheet. That's much more difficult to attack and much more difficult to copy.
8: Mm-hmm. You have a broad business base, you have a broad client base, you do have economies of scale and so on and so forth. I do understand that. When you've been talking, just to tease you a tiny bit here, and I know forecasts are always difficult, especially concerning the future. Do you think that at one point in Germany we'll end up with two savings banks, two Sparkassen, and two union banks, meaning Volksbanken, Raiffeisenbanken, like two big, like four big players out of hundreds before?
7: Yeah. Probably not in my lifetime, but that's bad. That's look, we have seen 4,000 savings bank going down to less than 400. I think we are now in the 360 or 70. So that's where we currently are. There is no reason why this should stop. There was always a discussion about Landesbanken. Why do we have more than one Landesbank? It's a fair question. And anyhow, why do you have a central bank? Because the Landesbank somehow central banks for savings banks, they also cover a different kind of business. But let's say the question is why, right? So will we end up like that 100 years from now? Probably. On the other hand, other players, new players will have emerged and they will be established, which we never heard of before and now part of the landscape. And also, let's say, lately, banking licenses are granted again and again and again and again for these new players. And so the landscape is changing and evolving. I believe there is still place for savings banks and union banks, but not in the form which they were successful in the past. So success in the past does not guarantee you success in the future, and that's pretty clear if you look at the structure of then the individual bank.
8: Sounds like an investment brochure. Past performance is no indicator of future performance. I see. Let us shift a little bit perspective from your board perspective. Are we seeing smarter governance? Are we seeing just heavier bureaucracy under DORA and Basel IV?
7: So there are two hearts. So if I look, for example, at DORA, what regulation ask for makes a lot of sense. So, for example, they ask for, let's say, assessing third-party risk and critical infrastructure providers, right? So that's actually it's sad that it needs a regulator to ask the banks to fulfill that. If you run a business, I would argue you should run it in the proper way. And in the proper way is that you are in full control what you have outsourced to a third party. But unfortunately, that's not necessarily actually the case. So therefore, there is a lot of regulation, if you look at the core of it, that makes a lot of sense. And if banks don't do it by themselves, you actually need to do it. And you need to regulate it. On the other hand, I just published an article over the weekend, having last week more than 10 different board meetings and committee meetings. And my conclusion by now is there is too much, too detailed regulation. And currently it ends up and it feels like significant bureaucracy. So the challenge for the banking industry and especially for the regulator is how much regulation do you actually expect and how much value does regulation create? Because as a society, we cannot afford regulation which doesn't pay out, right? So if it ends up in bureaucracy with almost zero additional value, then additional regulation does not make any sense.
8: I totally agree with that. Let us look a little bit into the future. We have the strategy with the board view and regulation, and now let us shift in to looking into the future just a little bit, not the 100 years we did before. What shift in banking or regulation do you think most executives will be blindsided by in 2026 and beyond?
7: I'm not sure whether any executive will be blindsided, because let's say, according to my exposure, I'm not aware of any traditional bank manager who is not trying to comply to all the regulations and beef up and step up in skills and people and functions in order to make the bank full compliant. That's quite different for fintech startups and new players into the industry. And you actually can see that in the amount of fines, which are especially now awarded to new players like N26, but lately also Revolut or Trade Republic. So you will see a lot of these new entrants into the banking sector who do not cope successfully with the with regulations and compliance. So the blindsided is more to the new to the industry than to the established industry, from all I can see.
8: Mm-hmm. Totally agree. Do you think there is a regulation that all regulations are known? Just assume that. I think in normal banking, that's a pretty fair assumption because they do have a lot of people working on that. With implications, how deep you need to go, how much implication in your daily business it has. Do you think there's something out there that banks don't really see right now from your experience, or do you think they have a pretty good handle on all of it?
7: No, it's not about that they don't see it. That I cannot experience, but what happens from... So first of all, most bank managers will tell you the same thing. They spend... The more senior you are, it feels like you spend 80% of your time and your money, your discretionary money, on regulations. So these days, which is an unbelievable high percentage, right? So many people and many figures will support that view. How deep and let's say being surprised, sometimes you're surprised how fast a regulation comes. That sounds strange in Europe.

0: to a new regulation. And therefore, that's sometimes where you are caught by surprise. But that's more on a very local and also non-European regulation. European regulations from EBA, ECB and others, you're not really surprised because the discussion often is for years. At some point in time, you may be surprised by the details, which are then decided in the last minute, so that you do not have the proper time for specification. But on the other hand, I believe from all I can see in that banks in general, banks and regulators, they work together in a way that, let's say, in a proper way, right? In a good way. So most of the time, this is not an issue, and nobody is really catched by any surprises in a significant way. Yeah, we may discuss, let's say, for example, all the ESG details, if they make sense for each and every institution, or if we need to look at proportion. So meaning, let's say, what's relevant and important for a large wholesale bank may not necessarily be useful and does not make much sense for a small retail bank, right? So, but still you have the same regulation. And therefore, let's say that's something regulators identified as an issue. They also said they work on it. And we will see what then brings us in the next years. But I do not see any significant regulation which will catch up by surprise.
1: Frank, thank you very much. It was a pleasure again talking to you. Looking forward to have you on next year again in our FinTech Review. Thank you very much.
0: Thank you, Jörn, and Happy New Year to all the people out there.
1: Thank you.
2: Governance may look rational from the inside, but it is judged from the outside. Media narratives, public trust, and political framing increasingly shape how much strategic freedom banks and fintechs actually have. To understand that layer, we need to look at how the story of fintech itself has changed. Because finance doesn't evolve in a vacuum, we add the media and narrative lens with Jacob Ward, who has spent years translating technology shifts into a global audience.
3: Thank you so much, John, for having me. I really appreciate it.
1: My pleasure. Let us dive right in. How has global coverage of European fintechs shifted since the funding boom? Are we still telling growth stories, or is it currently a crisis narrative?
3: Well, I think that anyone with any sort of professional connection to the investment community has been, you know, it's been all about the growth narrative. The incredible enthusiasm that people in the investment community have around that world is not to be underestimated. And so, you know, for me, once you get into the inside pages of the Wall Street Journal or any of the other prominent outlets that cover that world, you know, their stories are for the most part about growth. But I think as soon as you get to reporting outside of that direct business beat, then you're getting into a world in which people are highly concerned about, the overlap between the crypto world and the Trump administration, and the ways in which that is a sort of unseemly connection, and the ways in which whenever someone suddenly, when there's a

0: regulatory problem or a new rise of scams or any of that kind of stuff. I think the mainstream coverage, the coverage that is not for the business audience but for everyone else, has been very much about the dangers of a sort of destabilized world regime when it comes to the financial markets and fintech. So I think it's very much a two-part, you know, it's a bifurcated media landscape when it comes to that topic.
1: Yes, and I totally believe when you dive deeper into these specific publications, it really shifts into a very, very differentiated observations depending on the area where you're currently active in fintech. I think that the crypto guys don't have a lot of fun right now. But I also do think even people in wealth management are kind of getting worried with the valuation of the AI stocks right now.
0: I mean, I think that the we have absolutely entered a world in which none of the old math serves a predictive purpose anymore, because we're so beyond where, you know, your normal business school case study would tell you we should be, right? I mean, the valuations that you're seeing of these companies is so out of control. The circular financing arrangements in which these companies are each other's, they're financing each other, and they're each other's customers, and they're each other's vendors. You know, all of that stuff, I think, is really serving to frighten the most conventional thinkers around this stuff, because they just, there's no way to understand some of these arrangements and some of these valuations by any kind of traditional math. And I think you're in a world in which people are seeing so much of, at least in the United States, so much of the GDP and, you know, the S&P 500 and the rest of it depending directly or indirectly on that industry. It's one of the only growth stories around. And as a result, you know, that also, I think, has people very nervous. And so, to my mind, anyone who's looking at the landscape and saying anything with confidence about where it's going is going to get some eye rolling from the rest of the community, because there's so little of our past experiences that we can draw on in understanding where this might be going.
1: AI here, what blind spots does the mainstream media have when it comes to AI and financial inclusions?
0: Well, I think that, I mean, there's a really fundamental misunderstanding of what it is, right? I mean, as someone who's been studying this stuff, you know, for more than 10 years now, I wrote a book that came out in 2022 predicting the rise of commercial AI. It came out about a year before ChatGPT did. And I was trying to explain to people in that book and at that time, and I have been ever since, just how quick the human mind is to make big anthropomorphic assumptions about technology. We like to believe that it is that it has a soul and has a personality and understands us and all of that stuff. I mean, the marketing language that we get from these companies about what these models do includes terms like reasoning and thinking and the rest of it. And in the mainstream media, we have been so quick to just adopt that language when any real clear-eyed assessment of what these systems are should be trying to remind people again and again, these are just big statistical vacuum cleaners that regurgitate the math. They're not reasoning models. They're not thinking anything, you know? And so from that place alone, we've been in an enormous blind spot. Excuse me. And then I think beyond that, there's a real, you know, one of the hardest things about the news business in my world is, you know, it is by its nature a backwards looking medium. It reports on what has already happened. And as a result, it doesn't, you know, mainstream coverage doesn't like to predict what might happen next, or report on what might happen next. And so that's been a real challenge in my career, as someone who thinks almost exclusively about what's going to happen next. And so, you know, other blind spots include things like, you know, it is coming to light that there is enormous, bias cooked into these systems that is clearly, as case law moves through the courts, going to be unveiled. You know, I was just literally just speaking to a researcher who's one of the top researchers on bias in the world. And she just, you know, showed in paper after paper since 2023 that these systems are sometimes two or three times as biased as humans on average. And, you know, when that hits civil rights law or Federal Trade Commission law around biased lending or any of these other sort of laws that are intended to try and keep us pluralistic and neutral in this country, you know, I just think there's huge blind spots in thinking about the implications there. So I think that from really just not even understanding the zeros and ones of how these systems work, all the way through to not thinking, I think, in the right time frame about their effects on society in the coming couple of years. You know, we're so focused on job loss, we're so focused on, you know, the Terminator scenario. I think we miss the chance to investigate some other really important things that are about to be affected by this stuff.
1: When you talk about Terminator, what also comes to mind is Hell, Space Odyssey, and so on and so forth. So I really think the narrative is somehow driven by what has been written in the past, because if you do have a bad, mean AI, it makes a much better story, right?
0: Yes, I think that's absolutely true. And it's really interesting to look at the contrast between a place like the United States, which has a long history of science fiction around, you know, the Terminator and, you know, evil robots. We love to tell those stories. Whereas a country like Japan has a long history of, you know, characters like Astro Boy, who is a friendly nuclear powered robot that saves the world over and over again. You know, there's a long cultural history of positive portrayals of technology in other countries. And so it's absolutely right. I think that our zeitgeist has very much been about, you know, a fear of robots in the United States. And so, yes, I think that's absolutely the case. But I also think that's, as a result, serving to distract us from some of the more near term abstract difficulties we're going to see with these systems. You know, the de-skilling of people and the wiping out of categories of jobs that turn out to really give young people a sense of purpose. And there's going to be all kinds of effects that we just aren't really prepared to talk about, because it's not as easy to write a summary of that as it is to say, it sounds like the Terminator, but it's real, blah, blah, blah, blah. You know, there's a tendency to rely on the science fiction tropes just because, you know, everyone's overworked and moving fast, and it's an easier thing to write than something bigger and more abstract around human psychology or human society.
1: I was wondering, what storyline or paradigm shift do you think will define FinTech Coverage 2026 and beyond?
0: Well, my feeling about the technology space in general with AI, you know, I think one of the things that's, you know, there's a more kind of dollars and cents one and a more social and sociological one. And so the dollars and cents one, I think, is going to be depreciation. I think it's going to be the physical infrastructure on which all of these AI companies are going to be built, they're all on these depreciation calendars of like 5 years or more, where in fact this hardware is all going to have to be replaced in 2 or 3 years. You know, you've got the enormous physical cost of building the infrastructure that's going to make all this stuff possible, I think, is something that is going to absolutely define the next couple of years. And we are just beginning to deal with what that's actually going to mean. On the sociological side, one thing that I just spend a huge amount of time thinking about myself is this broad umbrella topic that I call AI distortion. And it's the way in which our thinking is distorted in the presence of this technology, whether it's the you know, investment decisions we make, whether it's the, you know, our personal interactions with this technology, whether it's the ways in which we come to believe that we, you know, in the United States, we come to believe that we somehow shouldn't regulate it because that's going to slow down our fight against China or whatever else the excuse is. You know, there's a real distorted kind of thinking that I think we're going to see play out in story after story, whether it's kids using these systems as a best friend rather than befriending real humans, or you know, or a big bank coming to believe that the whole, you know, that their whole business line can be placed on the shoulders of AI. I think there's a kind of distorted thinking that is going to present itself, make itself manifest over and over again in the coming year. And so that's my prediction, is unpacking AI distortion will be certainly my job and the job of a lot of journalists coming up.
1: Yeah, what has been popping up in the back of my mind when you talked about misconceptions about AI was the $1 billion revenue company with just one human employee. Yeah, that is
0: such a big one, right? So yeah, for anyone who doesn't know, right, Sam Altman a year ago on Alexis Ohanian's show talked about how he and his tech CEO friends have a bet going as to when we will see the first $1 billion one-person company. And that right there just tells you everything you need to know about what we're going to see in terms of, you know, what a company like that would define as a success, which is $1 billion one-person company, versus what a politician in the United States or a labor leader in the United States or a city mayor in the United States would consider a success. Those visions are so far apart, and until we can bring people's feelings about that stuff into better alignment, I think that, yeah, there's an incredible amount of distorted thinking around what success with AI is going to look like. And we'll have to unpack a lot of that.
1: Jacob, it was such a pleasure having you here. Hope to have you in spring for another interview, talking a little bit more about you and your book.
0: I hope so as well, Jorn. Thank you so much for having me. And Merry Christmas and Happy New Year. I hope you have a great holiday and see you on the other side.
1: Thank you very much. Same to you.
2: At this point in conversation, one theme becomes unavoidable. Most of the changes discussed here are no longer reversible. AI is no longer optional. Regulation is no longer hypothetical. And trust and capital discipline are converging. What differs is not whether change is happening, but where the breaking points will be. And nowhere do these tensions become more visible than in credit. When structural change reaches capital allocation, it shows up first in credit, and that's exactly where Luca Finani operates.
3: Hey, Jan.
1: Hey, Wuda.
3: Gude.
1: Yeah, you are joining us directly here from Frankfurt, so we could have also almost made it an in-person meeting. We're talking a little bit about you in the fintech landscape, about lending and private credit in transition. I think I don't need like a big introduction for you because you are a regular guest, I think, for 3 years now.
3: I think it could be 3 years, yeah. Is it really that long?
1: Yeah, it's already that long. That's one of the moments you realize you're getting old. Oh, it's already 3 years, huh?
3: Yeah, let's not talk about the years.
1: Yeah, it's not the years, it's the mileage. Let us dive right in. As private credit grows, are we repeating the old shadow banking risk under just simple new tech wrappers?
3: Ooh, that's a tough one to start, but also a very good one. And I would like to say, to your point, it may seem like it a bit, especially with what we've seen sometimes in the US with stuff that's happened with, you know, Tricolor Holdings and First Brands and some of the jitters that we've seen in the market. I would nevertheless say we're not seeing a repeat. But what private credit is undergoing at the moment is more a transformation. transformation in the sense that refinancing processes and lending processes, they're being reshaped and digitized as we go along, because we now have, you know, a lot of new technology, especially also with the advent of AI. We have more efficient ways to kind of check and sanity check specific things. So really technology brings in transparency and also real-time monitoring capabilities to lenders, to institutional funders. And those are simply tools that when we think back to the, you know, to the financial crises of old, that simply weren't there. So basically old legacy shadow banking just lacked these things. So I do firmly believe that we're not seeing a repeat, but more transformation that's going on in the market, just because we have a lot more ability to also sanity check, triangulate certain data and verify some data. So if that's done properly, then there are a lot of people, a lot of projects that are working towards the goal not to repeat sort of old shadow banking risks.
1: Mm-hmm. I was wondering, what's the real advantage of algorithmic underwriting today? Is it just speed? You get there faster? Is it scale? Or can you really price the risk in a smarter way?
3: I think we need to differentiate a bit. And I think those three elements that you are mentioning are really key ones. I think it's a mix of all of these. But I also think we're not really there yet, that we're in a fully algorithmic underwriting sort of environment. I think when you are looking at granular lending, let's say buy now, pay later, SME lending, consumer finance, essentially processes that really have to be automated, then we're pretty much close to algorithmic or at least automated underwriting, where definitely speed and scale are sort of commodities, and that's really an advantage, but it's also from a borrower's perspective more or less expected. And I think then with other pockets in the market, it doesn't really make any sense, especially like to more private debt areas, like leveraged loans or even traditional mid-market lending. It's just too bespoke. So there's generally not a lot of data that's available on the basis of which a machine learning or AI model could sort of be trained. So the benefits to algorithmic sort of underwriting would be marginal, if any. So I think this is where we need to really differentiate. But overall, it's speed and scale, obviously, of, you know, doing a lot of lending transactions. That's sort of the benefits. And the real differentiator is, of course, smarter risk pricing as well. So ideally, you would want to see that your ability to price risk, either in predicting defaults or, you know, price risk on a risk-adjusted basis and basically lower sort of your cost of funding, those will be the real benefits to lenders. Yes.
1: Mm-hmm. I was wondering what credit market development isn't being priced in yet for 2026 and beyond. Is it something like a...
3: Ooh. So now, yes. Bad word, and now we're talking about, we're looking into the crystal ball that both of us don't have. I think one of the main themes that probably isn't really priced in yet is one of the tokenization of private credit. I do think that there is a big case at the moment going on for sort of democratizing access to private market on private equity and private credit. And a lot of the focus this year has been sort of in fund structures like LTIFs and so on. But I do think that tokenization of private credit just brings in another dimension. So that has the potential to, in my opinion, really reshape also secondary market trading. Then obviously the benefits of AI-driven sort of you know, underwriting and portfolio optimization. I think we're only at the beginning of this whole trend. So I think that is also not fully priced in yet, which would be sort of the good scenarios, especially focusing on Europe. I do think there is a certain element of regulatory tightening, especially with, you know, the implementation of DORA and then the EU AI Act, which is sort of looming on the horizon, which is basically just some parts of the regulation on IT security, operational resilience, and so on, that will force also lenders to probably also invest a bit more heavily in being compliant in order to be able to carry on. And I do think that there is still a certain underestimation, at least, you know, among some parts of the market in terms of what this means related to cost of operating as well as to, you know, organizational requirements in order to be able to fulfill those regulatory requirements or be compliant with the regulatory tightening. And I think another element which is interesting is going to be kind of a reality check, because a lot of lenders have, especially in the fintech space, sort of started in 2016, 2017. So we haven't really been through a full credit cycle yet. I mean, in some economies, especially in Germany, we've seen a rise in insolvencies. So it's also going to be really interesting whether the credit collection processes actually hold up what they expected, and whether, you know, some money from loans that were restructured or defaulted can actually be retrieved. And so I think that's going to be also pretty interesting to see how that part of the lending equation really holds up, because it's, you know, in good times, that's also pretty equally or pretty easily overlooked. So I think those would be the four elements that are not yet fully sort of priced in 2026, I think.
1: I would be interested, because if you're referring to a downturn of complete credit cycle, you have expansion, you have the downturn, you repair, and then you recover. You're implying a little bit that we are in the downturn. Some started in 1819, so that means the expansion phase has been, rough estimate, seven and a half, eight years, something like that. When do you see the downturn ending?
3: I'm not saying, you know, we're in a downturn or, you know, things are tough. I'm just seeing, you know, there are structural changes. And I think with economies in different places across the globe are in different spots. So there's just going to be some macroeconomic divergence. We have central banks that are in potentially different cycles of of the rate setting stage. We've seen the Fed, for instance, you know, on a path towards, you know, a bit more easy or loose monetary policy, whereas, you know, on the ECB, we've probably reached sort of the end of the rate cutting cycle. And, you know, so there is just a lot of macroeconomic divergence and uncertainty, and that just means that obviously in some parts of the credit markets you will definitely see some of the effects. And I mean, in Germany, for instance, and in Austria, we've just seen, you know, a certain uptick in insolvencies just across the board, nothing specific to fintech lending. And so that's why I'm saying, you know, it's in a way it's a good thing, because it's also a reality check, and kind of we're going to see how some players have been holding up, and you know, which underwriting processes have worked and haven't, and also whether the recovery and sort of recovery expectations on defaulted loans are actually going to be what we all assume them to be. But so far I don't see any sort of significant risk of like further downturn. It's just part of the continuation sort of this trend.
1: Yeah, what did Schumpeter say? There's always a cold shower involved from time to time. I was trying to get a lawyer to talk with us here. Unfortunately, I could get not get one, because I would be very interested in how the authorities approached the first full year of DORA and how hard they actually audit the respective startups, because that's either going to be just fine or it could be a very rough spot for many startups. But unfortunately, we don't know it yet. But let's talk about it next year in the next FinTech review. How would you like that?
3: I'd love to be back, of course. And I think I'm also very curious how that pans out.
1: Awesome. Luca, was such a pleasure having you here. Merry Christmas. Happy New Year.
3: Thanks, and to you too. Cheers. It was nice to be here.
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2: 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We're talking about digital insurance rebuild speed. How do you rebuild trust in the age of instant claims and algorithmic decisions? Because I'm very, very sure a lot of insurance customers will have over the next years the same experience as people. You remember those phone lines, those call centers, those automated calls that never understood what you want to have. I'm sure they'll have the same experience with AI agents. What do you do here?
4: Mm-hmm. So we are always very curious about how we can enhance the customer experience, because this is based on the customer experience. We are also tailoring our products and services. And it's very interesting that we have investigated the AI services topic a lot, and we have tried to implement also AI into our chatbots and consumer experiences. And it's pretty interesting discovery that we just made, I think last year, where we understood that the insurance customer wants your experience to be so intuitive that they don't have to open the chatbot, that they don't have to write you an email or pick up the phone. So we see that the younger demographics and the millennials want to be able to manage everything by themselves without ever contacting the insurance carrier or the provider. So this is also one of the reasons why we haven't maybe put more investments into the chat developments, because we just saw that the customer needs are lying somewhere else and they just want to have a perfect self-service. And I think this is sort of the whole dynamics of the customer requirement in the insurance space, is that people want to do things themselves. They don't want to be bothered by phone calls, emails, chats, and whatsoever. So this means that we have to put more emphasis on the overall experience of how the customer can self-serve them the best.
2: I think that's a profound insight, because many people are here talking about, we do AI, we do chatbot, we do agents for our customer service. But what you figured out is, hey, most people don't need it. You have to do it as intuitive as possible, and people just don't need it. I think that's pretty interesting. And hopefully a lot of people are listening out there to what you have to share with us here. I was also wondering, you're talking about embedded insurance. Can this ever become a sustainable core business, or will it remain a cross-sell feature?
4: I think it can be a pretty sustainable core business. For Insmo, it is the core business. And what we see out in the market is that there is in Europe, there is a 100 billion uninsured gap because 70% of the people do not want to buy insurance because it's so cumbersome. The policies are long. The claims are so draining for people. And we always have this nagging feeling that whether I ever get paid, if I actually need this. So there's a massive underinsured gap. And then and the second angle, there are retailers, banks, manufacturers who are leaving billions on the table when not embedding insurance into their products and services, because this is where the customer expects to be served with coverage at the point of sale, when I'm buying my next ticket, when I'm paying for something else. So we do see that this is the new way of customers shopping for insurance, because naturally, especially when we talk about the younger demographics, these people do not want to go shopping for insurance because it's nothing sexy. Nobody wakes up 3 a.m. in the morning looking for another insurance product. So it means that the needs of the customer are very different, and they expect the insurance coverage to be there when I'm buying something else that is important or relevant to me. So we do see that the embedded insurance market is booming and growing globally. And more retailers are and manufacturers are looking for opportunities to integrate these offerings to their other products and services, and not only to increase their customer satisfaction, but actually to increase their margins per customer quite significantly. So yeah, I do really think that for a lot of insurance companies, it could be actually a core business in the future, and this embedded insurance strategy.
5: And as we just learned, if you don't do it, you may leave billions on the table aggregated. Interesting insight. Let's talk a little bit about 2026, which at the time of publication is just 2 weeks away. Which behavioral or technical change in consumer insurance will surprise everyone in this year?
4: So, don't
5: worry about it. I know forecasts are always difficult, especially concerning the future. I know that.
4: Mm-hmm. So, in insurance, I think we will definitely see the AI adoption quite a lot, and especially when it comes to insurance underwriting and pricing, right? And customer consulting. I do think that there will be definitely several players out there who would like to implement AI into their customer service. Either it's like robo chats, AI chats on their website, and so on and so forth. And I do believe that in very easy and very like not very complex cases, these could be helpful and advancing to some extent the customer experience and customer communication. But what we have seen is that often when the customer reaches out to an insurance company, these cases seem to be more complex. And in this case, the customers expect to be served by a human or in a more helpful way. So in that sense, I think we will be seeing that insurance processes, claims handling support will get much faster than it was like in the previous years. And all thanks to implementing LLMs and AI into the processes. And we do believe that the customers will win from much faster resolution times than ever before. And it will end up customers being more happy, getting paid faster, and not in weeks or months.
5: I'm just trying to wrap my head around this, remembering the time when you had to write something via snail mail with a typewriter to make an insurance claim. Insurance has come a long way. Mary, thank you very much. It was a pleasure having you as guest. You want to say everybody goodbye and Merry Christmas?
4: Yes. Wishing everybody a joyful holiday season, and getting ready for the amazing new year with new opportunities ahead.
5: Great. Thank you very much.
4: Thank you, Jörn.
2: When trust becomes institutionalized, it turns into infrastructure. And infrastructure raises new questions. Who owns it, who governs it, and who settles risk when something goes wrong? To close this review, we zoom out beyond Europe. To look at tokenization and digital ownership from a global angle, we welcome Michelle Singh from Silicon Valley.
6: Hi, thank you, Joe.
1: I remember a lot from you, and people who are listening to our internet radio station may recognize your voice. You're hosting the Stanford University campus radio show called Laptop Radio, right?
6: Yes. I'm host from Laptop Radio. I've been talking about crypto for a long, long time.
1: Before that, you had a payment history. You worked as first Asian American at PayPal.
6: Yes, I was an attorney at PayPal for 6 years, from 06 to 12. And I basically handled payment transactions and supported Bumi later and Zong, as well as the core PayPal transactions.
1: Mm-hmm. And I also remember you are a mentor of the Berkeley Blockchain Accelerator. Is that still true?
6: Correct. I've been a mentor and advisor to a number of different companies. But I've also supported the Berkeley Blockchain Accelerator from the beginning. Also, I'm a mentor at Techstars Web3 Launch Pool, Outliers Fund in London, and a few other accelerators in the Bay Area and also globally.
1: Few other accelerators. Okay, I see. Let us dive right in. I was wondering, how do you see blockchain's trajectory shifting as tokenization becomes more regulated from Silicon Valley to Europe?
6: Yeah, I'm actually really excited about tokenization. So in about 2021, I remember speaking with a payments accelerator, a pretty big one. And I remember telling him that, like, as DAOs become normal, there will be more tokenization. And I'm talking about tokenization of stocks and normal companies. So I'm referring to the board as a DAO and, you know, having digital stocks. So I think we're moving toward that direction.
1: Interesting perspective. Tokenization. And where do you see this going long term? Sorry for the interruption.
6: We're still at the beginning of the tokenization movement. You know, I think the current stocks could be tokenized, but we're going to move beyond that to real estate, art, and other real world assets. And in about 5 to 10 years, I can see boardrooms being tokenized and voting on chain. So, you know, in normal companies, there are, you know, I used to help manage the board. So there's a lot of issues with fraud. Everyone knows about Sarbanes-Oxley, but I feel like when voting and everything is going to be on chain, it's just really easier to manage. So the private shares could be on chain, and they could be distributed, and people with a digitalized asset or the tokens could vote. And I'm really, really excited about that, right? I also wanted to point out that I feel like there will be more liquidity in the security token sector. One of the biggest issues with builders in the last couple of years is that even if people want to create security tokens, there's no platform or there's no liquidity. But I feel like that because of tokenization, you know, going a little bit more mainstream now, there will be more liquidity as well.
1: I actually do feel, yes, there will be shares tokenized, but as a former capital markets management consultant, I also do feel in the fixed income space, like all the different issues, all the different interest rates, all the different maturities of fixed income, of bonds, asset-backed securities and stuff like this, I also do feel there's a big opportunity for tokenization there as well.
6: Yeah, so I have a contact who have worked on a bond for a city a couple years ago as well. So I expect to see those more normalized now that tokenization is a buzzword, in the blockchain world.
1: I don't think anybody out there who uses NetBin in tokenization or capital markets realizes how many different bonds, fixed income bonds, are actually out there. A city can issue for certain projects, for the overall project, different maturity, different interest rates. So any given city can have like 50 to 100 bond issues outstanding. And when you multiply this by the number of cities out there, you see how much of administrative stuff there is, and I do believe tokenization can make a real dent there in the administrative duties. We already talked about globally here. I was wondering if global crypto regulation is slowly aging, or are we heading towards a permanent east-west policy split here?
6: I think that, you know, having worked with different governments, I used to work with, you know, one of the government in Canada, you know, and being in the US, you know, I think a lot of the governments might not follow the US or the SEC in blockchain regulation. And I didn't think that it was a necessarily bad thing because, you know, like each government has their working group to do research and what they find and their, you know, might be different and their needs might be different for their country. But I think, you know, I think because there is different regulation and the people are smarter about blockchain now, like they understand DeFi and NFTs, and more of the normal crypto stuff, you know, that they could review each other's regulation and kind of take what works, right? Because I feel like even with the privacy regulations in Europe, you know, like from California, for example, you know, I saw that, you know, the California is establishing a privacy, you know, office, you know, if you will, right? So, and I feel like a lot of their regulations echo the regulations in Europe. So I believe that we will see a lot of that, you know, but I also expect to have differences between the different countries as well.
1: We're talking about 2025 here, but I'm also curious about your outlook. What blockchain or fintech transformation almost nobody sees coming for 2026 and beyond?
6: Yeah, I think there will be a lot more AI agents that could accept payments. You know, I've built agents here and integrated Web3 payments, and it's really, really easy. I think, you know, for agents and payments in Web2, it takes a village to allow for that. But I feel like blockchain enables coins and tokens and USDT a lot easier. We also have stable coins. You know, I think people understand, you know, that stable coins are less volatile, right? Because they're pegged to something, you know, so the world basically recognizes it now, which is awesome. So I'm expecting to see more innovation in stable coins. One of the issues in stablecoin that people haven't spoken about, and I used to work at an algo-based stablecoin company, is, you know, if you create a stablecoin in more of the traditional sense, you don't really know whether it's pegged or not, right? Because, you know, it could be hidden somewhere. There's no transparency. However, if it's an algo-based stablecoin, you don't know whether it would rebase. You know, traditionally, some of the more algo-based Bitcoin has dropped to zero, right? So I think it's an opportunity to like not just look up a stablecoin, but look at the nuances and, you know, more of the issues impacting stablecoins more deeply. And that goes the same with AI agents, right? So we're looking at identity for AI agents. We're looking at how they're making payments, like registry. And then also, we call it KYA, you know your agent, you know, and also how they would take payments. So I think those are going to be more, you know, like I just went to a AI conference yesterday where some of those issues were addressed, but I'm also involved in decentralized AI. So in Web2 worlds, only a few companies, basically own all our data. And they create the data mine, right? So our data is used, you know, to create LLMs and reasoning. But how do we create a decentralized AI system where the world and 8 billion people can participate? The good news is that people are, you know, are starting to think about that. So I'm really bullish on more of like a decentralization of AI, and then also, you know, more transparent stablecoin and tokenization that move beyond, you know, beyond stock into real world asset. And then also, I think the other thing I want to mention is that more developers coming into Web3, you know, because like it's still a very niche market. A lot of people trade, but it doesn't mean that a lot of people build. So I'm expecting to see a lot more people coming to Web3 because, you know, we have a lot of open sourced tools. And I think just more from the principle of, you know, creating a decentralized ecosystem where there's more of a shared ownership.
1: You've been talking about decentralized AI split between more players. We've been seeing a handful of players dominating global LLMs. Do you think that'll change over time?
6: Yeah, I think so. I mean, it's really hard, right? In the Web2 space, you know, there is almost a monopoly. You know, there's like four or five players that dominate that space. And, you know, they have a lot of money, they have a lot of data. And Google is kind of leading, you know, slowly. And I'm not surprised. I'm not surprised because, you know, when I was learning about AI, that's like 2012. Google has been making AI at that time. I used to go to their conferences. So I'm actually not surprised that Google is catching up. They were really being really careful because of the security aspect of AI. So I expect to see, I think over time, if, you know, if there's certain things that are going to go on, there might be more class action and more regulation as a result of that. But you know, I think it's a little bit kind of scary just because, you know, when you really think about the last generation where Facebook, Apple, and a few other companies, you know, basically own tech per se, right? Now we're having more consolidated companies owning our information. You know, you can see that all the podcasts are mine now. You know, because they're going to use it to train data and to train reasoning, right? So it's becoming more dangerous, you know, I believe, and more segmented. So I think, and that's why decentralized AI is going to come in. Because like, I think if we stop using centralized AI and then kind of start, using open source, LLMs or using more decentralized systems of LLMs, I think it's a little bit better because things are a little bit more spread out. And, you know, there will be more ownership as well.
1: Mm-hmm. Interesting perspective. Let's catch up next year and see if this came true already. Michelle, it was a pleasure having you as guest. Thank you very much. Happy holidays.
6: Thank you. Happy holidays.
2: If there's a clear takeaway from this year's FinTech and Finance Review, it is this. The next phase of financial innovation will not be defined by speed. It will be defined by resilience under stress, governance under scrutiny, trust under automation, and capital discipline under higher rates. AI will not remove judgment, but it will expose weak processes. Tokenization will not remove risk, but it will change who controls infrastructure. Embedded finance will not work everywhere, but where it does, it will quietly reshape margins and power structures. As we look toward 2026, one distinction becomes decisive. Tools are easy to copy, systems are not. The institutions that win will be those that understand structure, not just software, and resist the temptation to confuse tooling with strategy. Those who mistake implementation for understanding will struggle, even if they adopt the latest technology first. To all our guests, thank you for clarity, your honesty, and your willingness to look beyond the hype. And to our listeners, thank you for making this annual review one of our most listened to episodes year after year. This was the FinTech and Finance Review 2025. I'm Joe from Celebrate.io. Have a thoughtful end of the year, and we'll see you on the other side.
7: 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I want to wish you all a Merry Christmas, Buon Natale e Buon Anno Nuovo. I'm here on Startup Radio. Attend all of the episodes during the vacation. 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
0: I'm Jacob Ward, speaking to you from the Bay Area in California. 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

0: because you can sniff pretty good investments. but we get to this afterwards, because this is part one of a two-part recording, because usually we get through something like 20, 25 questions. And I was preparing for this interview. I was getting to almost 50 questions, and I thought, that may be a little bit long. Let's cut this into two recordings. So Carsten, welcome.
1: Yes. Hello. Now from Zanzibar. I'm currently on holiday, but I'm very happy to do this interview with you.
0: Oh, very nice. You're doing a sundowner at the Africa House?
1: No, not the Africa. I'm somewhere on the south coast of Zanzibar. And I want to go diving tomorrow. So I'm going to do the sundowner. If we finish in time, I'm going to do the sundowner on the jetty here, which is also very nice. And tomorrow morning, I'm going to do some diving and hopefully also see some dolphins there.
0: Mm-hmm. For everybody who's not been there, Zanzibar strongly recommended. I spent a part of my honeymoon there with my wife.
1: Wow.
0: Yes. We also may tell that this interview is as in association with the Business Angel event back in 2024 with the German Business Angel Association Bund. Let's dive right into the interview. You built your first company with 16. What did that early experience teach you about entrepreneurship that still applies today?
1: I think the most important lesson for entrepreneurs is let's do it. So don't get blocked by whatever rules, obstacles, something that you might not have, and it would be better if you had it. Of course, it's always better if you have more, but if you don't start, you don't start. And so the most important thing is once you have a really good idea, you just do it.
0: Not quoting an international apparel brand here. Some people, because we do know we're usually pretty popular 8:35 and up, some people will get nostalgic because you sold a company to Atari back in the days, very popular, and a lot of people will get, oh yeah, I remember those games with the joystick and all that stuff.
1: Oh yes.
0: Can you tell us a little bit the story of selling Omnicron Basics to Atari? Yeah. Because it was a major milestone in your life, right?
1: Yes, it was, yes. So the key thing was I invented a new architecture for programming languages. And so principally new structure, how to build a programming language interpreter. And built this together with two friends. They wrote most of the code. And we were 70 times faster than what Atari had at the time for the Atari ST computer series. So that was a new processor from Motorola, was a 68,000 processor, a very fast processor that was also used by Hewlett Packard and some other high-end manufacturers, and Atari, and also the Apple Mac. And Atari launched a computer for about $1,500 at the time. That was like one-tenth of the price of the Hewlett Packard and one-fifth of the Mac price. And we launched a new programming languages, which made it faster than all the other machines with the 68,000 processor. We first sold it separately, and then Atari offered to buy it from us, and we had hard discussions, and they negotiated very well. And in the end, they bought it from us, and they bundled it with all their machines at the time.
0: And the processing capacity one computer had there at the time you now have on a smartwatch, I assume.
1: smartphones are far beyond. So when you take a look at smartwatches, yes. So probably, yes. So my comparison actually is when you take a look at the computer that brought the Apollo 11 to the moon and you compare it. So many people have an iPhone. Now, don't compare with the iPhone. Compare it with the charger of the iPhone. And the processor built into the charger that controls the voltage is about the compute power of the Apollo 11 computer.
0: Okay, I see. Getting to the next milestone in your life, FactFinder scaled to 2,000 plus online shops. What was the single smartest strategic move you made that led to this success? And can you tell us a little bit about what FactFinder is or was? Mm-hmm.
1: Okay, so you mean an additional strategic move just outside, just building by far the best search technology at the time? So, because that was also very important, I think, because else

0: difficult to sell something if you're a small company and nobody knows you. So what we did we do? We built a search technology in the year 2000. I actually built the prototype with an intern. So the intern coded. I did the algorithms in 6 weeks. The prototype showed that we can solve this, the question of how to find things that are misspelled better than anybody else. It was, the prototype was very slow, and we had to make a lot of additional inventions, which were made mostly by my best programmer, Arndt, at the time, to have it fast enough. But I could show that we have an understanding, that was also AI, it was just not machine learning, an understanding how humans perceive similarity and how we can represent this in the computer. So that was the new thing, in fact, finally in the year 2000, 2 years before Google launched its Did You Mean? And Did You Mean from Google had a totally different approach. They just asked millions and millions of users, did you mean this? And then if they said yes, they saved the synonym. So they saved like this is in fact that, and this is in fact the other thing. And they were very often wrong in the beginning. But then they improved with all the users, and that was a totally different approach. And we solved it from the ground up. We didn't have the resources. We didn't have the millions of and billions of users. So we had to do it with AI, and we did in the year 2000. And we solved the similarity problem with for misspelling things. So what was the most important strategic decision besides the very, very good product? I think the most important thing was that I started not offering it for sale only, but also for rent. Because we were a small company with 7 people at the start. I had some other products before, but then I started FactFinder, and we put a lot of resources in that was almost killed us. And then people did not trust a small company. So if we said it costs up to 60,000 Deutsche Mark to buy this, so that $30,000, many were still reluctant at the time, because e-commerce was not as big as now, and things were not so important as now, not so expensive as now. And so people were reluctant. I said, okay, I can offer this for rent. You can rent it instead of buy it, and you pay only 1.5% of this amount per month. And so, of course, 4.5% per month, 4.5% per month. So after 22 months, this pays off the full purchase price. So you should switch after a time. And we offer until half a year, we offer you to deduct 75% of the rental, of the rent you have paid from the purchase price. And so people said, okay, I can decide this, I can risk that, and we will test it, and we just throw it out and cancel it immediately if it doesn't run in practice, if it doesn't run well in practice. And so that reduced their threshold a lot, and made us also trust us, because they said, okay, if they are offering it for rent and not for purchase, that means that they believe that we will keep it. So it was in both directions. It was good for trust. And because it was so good, everybody kept it. And some purchased immediately after a month, and some actually tended to not buy it because they were CEOs who did not own the company. And so they said, it's better for my bonus if this year I don't have the full purchase price on my expenses and just the rent. And that's how I kind of invented SaaS. But we didn't call it SaaS, we called it software rent at the time. that was quite new. Software as a service was not usual at the time. That was very, very uncommon.
1: Mm-hmm. I see. You obviously do a lot with Omicron Basic and FactFinder. You had two huge successes early on. And you also do have 25 patents pending. I would be curious.
0: Some pending, some still granted. Yes. So.
1: Okay. Okay. Okay. I would be curious how do you get to all of them? And if you could just pick one that would change an entire industry, which one would it be?
0: So actually, I have lots of ideas which just keep coming when I'm under the shower, going through the park, when I'm sleeping. I suddenly wake up at night, have to write something down, then fall asleep again. And sometimes I make a patent out of it. Not all of the ideas are worth a patent, because some are just rubbish commercially. Some are also not good ideas technically, and some have already, many have already been invented by other people and just not put into practice by them. So I have patents, for example, a granted patent for a new on-screen keyboard, which will make significantly less miscorrections. So very often you type something, you mistype and you get a correction, and the correction is actually worse than what you mistyped. And I have a granted patent to significantly improve this by some additional measurements which I do, because I get more of the intent the user has rather than just the characters he or she types. So that's a granted patent where I have not actually started developing yet, because I don't have the time to build up a new company right now for that. I have other patents also for understanding if a picture is reality or if it has been manipulated, which also applies for pictures which are in printed magazines. So you can use this on printed pictures as well. And there are several other things where I have not built a company yet, but they also might do a lot of good for the world. So which is the one patent that can change entire industries? I think most of my patents don't go for one industry. So like when you look at Casablanca, it has the potential to disrupt video communication throughout the world, so in all industries. But of course, video communication is just a small part of the work, mostly of the work for internal meetings, sales, recruiting, but it's not for example, for production in the, not for fabrication. It's not for programming. It's not for all these things that produce the things. It's just for the communication. But of course, communication is also an important part of our lives. So Casablanca can disrupt video communication, but it will not be limited to one industry. Same goes for things like this better on-screen keyboard. It's also not for one industry, it's for many industries.
1: Mm-hmm. I see. Given that you have so many ideas, built so many successful companies, when do you decide now it's a time to implement one idea or step away from something and sell it or give it to another leadership team?
0: That depends. So in some cases, I have an idea and suddenly I find somebody who would be the right person to implement that idea. And if I can get hold of her or him, then I start a new company with them. So that can be one point when I start. With Casablanca, it was different. So I decided I sell FactFinder in order to start Casablanca. I wrote the patent, I registered the patent, I still had not sold FactFinder yet, but I knew I needed to shift my attention to that project because it's a huge project, it's a huge work also to get it done, and I underestimated it, even though I thought it was a lot of work. I thought it would be like 1 year for five people, and it took us 4 years with five researchers plus me, so six people in total maybe, but the researchers are doing more of the new patents than I did. In total we are 20 now with Casablanca, so including people like marketing and administration people and so on, and besides the researchers we also have developers now, because we wanted to implement the software and not only build the technology. So sometimes I have to dedicatedly start a new company, and sometimes I can just pick the chance and do something. So I just started the biggest German AI, what's the thing in English? I just started the biggest German AI directory called alles-ki.com. And I had this idea several months ago because I thought the ones I had seen in Germany were all so small and so difficult to find things. And also the Americans ones were not so easy to navigate and not so easy to find the solution you actually need. And with Alles KI, with our German AI directory, which is also usable in English, actually. We have built everything on an AI stack. And when I had the right people, I started. That was in October. And I did some pre-tests before if my ideas work, my AI ideas. But then I had the right people together, and we started with two people. Currently, there are three people in there. Besides me, I only put very little work into it. Mostly it's the other people who do it. So I mainly had the idea. But so sometimes it's this way, sometimes it's the other way. It depends on the idea.
1: So, sorry for our audience. We have some very bad internet connections here. And actually, I can only understand all of the stuff Carsten is saying after his file is uploaded. So not during the video. Really sorry about that. But my next question is, many startup founers focus on scaling fast. What's the biggest mistake they make when trying to scale quickly?
0: So actually, I think there are some people who do it excellently, and I'm just a mediocre scaler, I would say. So I'm not the worst, but also by far not the best. There are people who really know how to do this. So in terms of scaling, I would love to learn more. But some mistakes that people make at the very beginning is not being dedicated enough. Also, not starting quickly is often a mistake. If an idea is somewhere in the air, then and then you wait until you have more resources, more something, then somebody else will just do it. So you can save the most time in the very beginning of an idea when you're the first one to do it. Of course, you will get people who copy you, and you have to prepare for that, and maybe the idea is just not working and somebody else does it much better. But generally, it's rather like start fast. I think that's a big mistake, that people wait too long until they start. And then, of course, you have to be able to make mistakes, and you have to understand that everything you do when you scale a startup, everything is an experiment. And that means many, many things will go wrong, not just some things. And it's not so error tolerant work in German companies normally is seen as, yes, I accept that sometimes people also make mistakes. This is not what we're talking about. I'm talking about people do experiments every day, and many of those experiments don't work. So they don't just sometimes make mistakes, they consequently make mistakes. And you have to accept that many things go wrong. So in marketing especially, but also in lots of other things, you just have to accept this. What you don't have to accept and you shouldn't accept is mistakes out of negligence, mistakes out of laziness, and so on. But mistakes out of, you think this is right, but you were wrong in thinking it's right. That's mistakes you have to learn to accept when scaling a company, else you cannot scale it.
1: So bottom line is, do mistakes, but learn from them.
0: Yes, but be prepared that many, many things go wrong when you start something.
1: Aside from Casablanca, if you were to launch a startup today, what market or problem would you go after?
0: So if I would launch something just because I want to launch something, not because I have a specific idea, because if I have a specific idea, then I would do that. So, but generally, I would build something on the basis of AI technology that is here and is going to be available easily for the next years. So like LLMs. The problem is, of course, that everybody does this. So what you need to do, and I wrote this in an article also, what you need to do is you have to find some niche where you have more expertise or more knowledge, more data, or something else that other people don't have, or more market access where other people don't have this. So when you build something new on the basis of, let's say, a large language model or some other AI technology, it could also be like object identification or other things. But you build it on top of an AI technology that's easy to use. And there are many AI technologies right now which are easy to use, so they have APIs. It's easy access. You can use them without much difficulty. And then you just go for some niche where you have the better market access than anybody else, or the better knowledge or some data which nobody else has, and so on. So what? Okay. So this kind of company is not a world changing company in all industries. This is going to be something that changes a specific industry or a specific topic, probably, because that's the thing where you have more knowledge. So if you are the best person for, let's say, spices or so, then you build something built on your knowledge of spices that nobody else has, and maybe your data on spices that nobody else has, and your market access to spice suppliers and maybe spice users, which nobody else has. And spice could be a big market, but it could also be something very specific, like the pumps for fire sprinkling, for fire watering or something. So it could be something very specific. But you build it fast, and you build it in your area where you have better market access, better knowledge than anybody else.
1: Mm-hmm. And we just talked about mistakes, doing mistakes. And I was curious, looking back, what's the biggest bet you've made that didn't work out, and what did you learn from it? Talking about learning from mistakes.
0: Yeah, so there are probably thousands of small mistakes I made. And there are a few big ones, and I would say the one that cost me the most money, where I went in the wrong direction and stopped it completely, so not just did a turn or something, is FactFinder Travel. So the idea in the year 2011 was that we have sold FactFinder at that time to, I don't know, like 1,000 something e-commerce shops, 53 of the top 100 in Germany. There were no travel sites on it. And the point is, when you search for, let's say, an iPhone charger, type in iPhone charger, or maybe iPhone charger for iPhone at that time 11 or something. When you search for holiday and you type in Christmas holiday with my little daughter on the beach, what you would get with a standard keyword search is something where Christmas appears in the text, daughter appears in the text, also beach appears in the text, and Christmas. So the thing is, keyword search brings you the wrong results, because that also might be something like closed on Christmas, and the word Christmas is still in there. So you would not want that. So so what you need is, you need understanding of the text. And we produced the world first semantic search for the tourism industry, which really worked. So we could find those things. So we thought, okay, so beach probably means swimming. Swimming means warm. Where is it warm over Christmas? And we reasoned these things at the time. So that was over 10 years ago. And launched the product, and the industry actually was enthusiastic about us. So we got 6 customers within a few months, who built it into their portals. And what happened was, the end users did not use it. 98% of the end users just typed in one word like Mallorca or Caribbean or something. And they did not type in long sentences, because at that time they had just been trained by Google that the best thing you can do for searching is type just one word. And so they didn't understand what it was about. And none of our travel portals really trained the users to change their behavior. We were only participating in success. So things that were booked at a higher rate than normally. If it was just as good as normal, we would not get anything. And in the tests, we made tests in the usability studio. People were much happier about our search, but after we explained it. In FactFinder Travel, the end users didn't use it. We got a number of prizes for the software. So we won like the innovation prize of Deutsche Börse for the most promising startup, which is going to be an IP soon. IPO soon, and so on. So we got a number of prizes for it, for the innovation we made, because it was really a disruptive innovation again. But we made 50,000 euro revenue. And we invested about 1 million within 3 years. and didn't get the market running. So we tried with some press releases, and the press people just published the funny stories, but never published like, this is a game changer for you. And we didn't have the money to really do TV advertising or so, else we might have changed it. So that was hard. I stopped it after spending roughly 1 million in 3 years.
1: Okay. Talked about stopping that funding, talked about big decision, management decisions. What is your go-to decision-making? Is it gut instinct? Is it data? Or do you have a certain rigid framework where you make your decisions in?
0: Yeah, all of them. So I do have two kinds of frameworks. Sentence to remember. So if you do a big decision and you have thought about it for a while, then the one sentence is never without your brains, never against your gut.
1: Yep. So that sounds reasonable.
0: If you cannot find a plausible reason, so like when you calculate it or so that you should do it, you shouldn't do it. So you have to have some reasoning why it should be done. And if it still feels bad, even though you have the reason, then don't do it. Because the gut feeling takes in a lot more factors. And you take the factors, which you cannot reason over 20 factors, but you can take your gut feeling for 20, for 50 factors, because it will take all this into account.
1: We'll be back after a short ad break, and then we'll talk about Casablanca AI technology, AI differentiation, and your future vision. Okay, guys, thanks for sticking around. Welcome back. Now we are talking with the Business Angel of the Year 2024, Carsten Kraus, currently in the first of two interviews about his most exciting startup right now that he does himself. It's called Casablanca.ai, and it claims to be 20 times more efficient than Microsoft or Nvidia. What does it do, and what's the secret?
0: Okay, so what does it do is simple. When you do a video call, normally you don't look at each other. You normally look somewhere down or on the side and so on, because you look at the other person on screen. You want to see their reactions, but the camera is somewhere else. It's not behind their eyes where it should be. So what we do is we put a virtual camera behind the eyes. No hardware, it's just software. We put a virtual camera behind the eyes of the person you're talking to, and our software produces the picture in a way as if the camera would look from that perspective.
1: And what's interesting for me, it also enables you to do some eye tracking, which you can also do with other competitors always towards the camera. So for recording, it's pretty interesting. But we have to admit it's made it a little bit more for saving bandwidth. So therefore, it's not for high resolution recordings like we are doing now. It's not made for that yet.
0: Okay. Yes. So generally, the Casablanca model we need to keep the model small in order to make it fast enough that you can use it without an extra GPU on a normal current computer. So an Apple M1 or a Pentium starting from end of 2022, beginning of 23 is enough. On AMD from that time also. So that's why we need to make it small, and that means the resolution is not as good enough for a high quality video. But in video calls, you always have bad resolution anyway, so you don't see the difference. So when you do a normal video call, Casablanca is good enough and it's fast enough to run on a normal computer. So why are we so fast? It's not only because we have we save time on resolution. So it's also because we built a very, very efficient model. And we could do that because, and we built a much smaller model than others do, and we could build a smaller model because our model understands the faces better. And when you have more understanding, you can compress better. So if you have, If you have no knowledge of a language, then you have just to listen and you have to record the audio and you have to like remember the audio by heart if you want to repeat it. And that's very hard. If you understand the language, you can compress the audio to words, and that's much less information bits you have to put. And you can just put much longer texts into the same kind of sequence. And our model understands faces better than any other model. And that's mainly because we have built a self-supervised approach, and we have built a new way how to build face models, and thus we can make a very small model, and this very small model also allows us to make it very fast. And we will also launch higher resolution models, which will also be faster than all other high resolution models, but they will probably require a GPU if you want to use them on your personal computer.
1: They also, your AI technology also enables a realistic 3D face reconstruction using minimal data. How does this work?
0: So that's part of our small face model. So it's a number of new inventions. So we also made a new GAN with which doesn't need perceptual loss, which makes it faster and at the same time better in quality, actually. And we made a lot of inventions and registered a number of patents. The first one has been granted. The others are still pending. However, to sum this up, what we do is we can compress a video picture of a person, so all their expressions, everything they do, in a vector of less than 300 data points, so 300 dimensions of the vector. And so if we have 25 of these vectors per second, that would be 7,500 data points. And that's fast enough for making a video call with this compressed data over an edge communication. So that's a 2G communication. It will be fast enough for that. If both sides have Casablanca, and it would be a direct communication. So it's currently not integrated into this kind of communication into Zoom or Teams or anyone. But if they would integrate it, they could enable video calls also in areas like where I am now, where the internet connection is not so good, or Germany, where the internet connection is also not very good outside the big cities. So very often you only have edge connection and you always say, oh, I can't do anything on the internet. But now with Casablanca, if both sides had this technology and it was built into video communication, you could do video calls even with only this bad connection.
1: Every major tech company and non-tech company is investing in AI, especially talking here about AI-driven video communications. What makes Casablanca stand out there?
0: Well, the thing we are solving, we solve best in the world. So making authentic communication with a full face turning and head and eyes turning. So all the competitors currently can only correct the eyes, but Casablanca corrects the full face so that you have an authentic communication as if the camera would be behind the eyes of the person you're talking to on screen. So we're the only ones who can do this at the moment. That's what we do better, but then how do we do it better? By a lot of inventions again. Some have been made by me, but most have been done by my team of researchers. And that's actually one of my talents. So I start with an idea, and then I find people who understand the details even better than me, and I can understand if they do or they can't, because mostly the CEO does not understand enough technology to realize if the person who claims to be an AI expert is just okay with AI or really good. And I'm one of the few CEOs who can do that. And I've done this all my life. So all mostly I have made some part of the invention myself, where you needed a lot of things to come in together, but for that does not complete the product. So also in FactFinder, as I told you, the we started out with this very slow implementation, which already showed that the idea of how to represent similarity in search is really understood well, But in order to get the speed, somebody else had to do it. And there had to be a lot of additional inventions. And I find those people who make the details, who it's not a small detail, it's an important detail. Speed is essential. So, and I find those people and I can decide if they are really so good or not. And I bring them together and I make them work together and I make them work with me also, but also work together very well. So I think that's my secret sauce here. I've done this all my life in all my companies.
1: Mm-hmm. Apple's FaceTime now offers AI-powered gaze correction. Why is Casablanca a better solution here?
0: As far as I know, Apple only corrects the eyes again. So that means it works well for a small angle. If you have a very small angle, so you're like on a smartphone, normally you're like this far away, so and you talk, and then the angle between the eyes and the camera is very small. And if you correct only by a small angle, just the eyes. So I'm trying to simulate this now. So if you do a small angle, it looks good. If you do a big angle, it looks crazy if you just correct the eyes. And so because it looks like this is a different emotion you're showing. Yes. Yeah. Yeah. So yeah, maybe that. But even if they don't appear on your head, if they're just correct, just looking at somebody from the side is like, he's giving me a side eye view. So what does he want to say? Is something wrong? Is he not believing me? That's also a mimical expression when you look from the side, and you don't want this. You want the true mimical expression. That's the essence of communication. We humans are so fine in reading all the small movements of the mouth, of the eyes. If you move the lower eyelid half a millimeter down, people say, "Oh, now he's skeptical." Or he's ironic when you move it further down. So there are some things which where very small mimics changes make an expression, and you want to avoid this. And Casablanca changes the full or corrects the full face so that you don't have this involuntary eye expressions. And it works well when you just correct the eyes if the angle is really small. And it does not work well when the angle is bigger, like when you have an additional screen or even just a big notebook screen.
1: Mm-hmm. I was wondering, seeing that you put so much thought, so much energy and so much future potential in this company, what is your ultimate vision for Casablanca AI? Is it an IPO, an acquisition, or a long-term standalone company?
0: So the first vision is like in 5 years, nobody will remember how video calls were before. When you had no eye contact. So I want to improve the world here. So, I mean, people will probably remember, but they say, oh, yes, long ago it wasn't like this. So that's my first vision. And then I think I will go with what is a good offer. So at a certain size of the company, I think other people can run it better than me. Right now I'm open to everything, but we are currently in a seed phase, so we're taking up angel investors. So far I invested about 2.5 million euros myself, and now we're currently gathering 1 million for the seed phase, but we also want very good angels in there, so people who can also advise us and also open us some doors and so on. And then probably like around the end of the year or so, we will go into a VC phase. And then probably it's more the VC who decides where we are going, because they know better how to make the most money-wise out of it. It could be all of them.
1: Anybody who's now interested or about working with Casablanca.ai or investing into it, they can reach out to you on your LinkedIn profile, which we link down here in the show notes.
0: Yes, please do. So we already have some people we are discussing with now, so it will not be endless the time we will have. But we are also very interested to have international people, because internationalization is one of the topics I personally would love to have somebody who advises us on this much better than I know myself.
1: Mm-hmm. I see. Awesome. Closing words to our audience. What questions do you think we missed? Let us know in the comments down here. Carsten, thank you very much for the first interview. For everybody, it will be one of the next interviews published. You're interviewed number two, and we only take like 5 minutes break.
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7: Hello, I'm David Hunt, CEO and founder of Hyperion Executive Search and your host for the Leaders in Cleantech podcast. Hope that things are all well with you. Firstly, an apology for the delay in episodes recently, caused partly by workload and partly due to an ongoing eye condition that's required some surgery. But we're back with a bang, I think. As you know, I mostly interview founders and CEOs from the cleantech sector, but sometimes my inner nerd breaks out and we talk to an industry insider about an area of technology or markets that really matter and really impact the clean energy and mobility transitions. Now, so much of both of these transitions depend on batteries, and a significant proportion of those batteries are lithium-based. So it's my absolute delight to have as my guest Lukas Begnarski. battery materials analyst, former commodity trader, and author of a superb book, Lithium, the Global Race for Battery Dominance and the New Energy Revolution. So whether you're relaxing, running, or at the gym, I hope you enjoy the episode. Hello and welcome to the Leaders in Clean Tech podcast, Lucas. It's a pleasure to have you with us.
8: Thank you, David. It's a pleasure to be here. Thank you for having me on the show. I think it's a great way to spread the word about the book.
7: Thank you. Yeah, no, it's great to have an audience member as a guest. Again, I appreciate that you've listened to the podcast previously. So it's but it's good. Lots of us to talk around and clearly lots for us to delve into around your research and findings into lithium and its importance to the clean energy and mobility transitions. But before we do that, as is usually the case, could we share a little bit of your backstory and how you came to author the book on the topic of lithium?
8: Yes, sure. So since the beginning of my career, I have been working in commodity industry. I have worked in a variety of roles. I've traded commodities. I provided consulting services on the creation of software solutions for mining and commodity trading companies. I was also working on the research side, analyzing the markets. And I've also taught courses on physical commodities trading. And at some point where I have been working in the company which where I basically traded minor metals, I've started to realize the growing importance of lithium as a raw material, which at that time seemed likely to drive the electrification of transportation. And I thought that this is the niche which is worth pursuing. And for a few years, I was basically focused on getting to know more and more about this market, both professionally and as a hobby, which led me to the idea to write a book about it. You know, I have always been a bit of a bookworm, so I had this plan to write a book at some point in my life, and I realized that you know, doing that on a subject that I spent so much time on in the last few years would be the best idea.
7: Yeah, no, I noticed that actually from your comments in the very beginning in terms of your gratitude for a family culture of reading, which I of course share, which is great. And it's you know, it's despite the topic, and you know, it's and some of us, and most of us in fact on the podcast, may be a little bit nerdy and clearly very interested, but it's a very readable and very well defined book, and we'll talk a little bit about the subject matter now, and of course people can then always follow through if they wish to. But going back to that point, we have a pretty educated audience in the clean tech sector, but I think it's still probably quite useful if maybe we start with some basics and look at what is lithium, why is it important, and where do we get it?
8: Well, so lithium is a metal. You can find it in a periodic table in one of the first places in the periodic table, because it's the lightest of all metals. But crucially, this is element which is used in all types of lithium ion batteries. And obviously now, for the future and in the past, you had different battery technologies out there on the market. But at the moment, the lithium ion battery industry is dominating the landscape. This is the technology which is continuously improved. And in all types of lithium ion battery, you have lithium as an element. Regarding the resources, meaning where do you get the lithium from? Mm-hmm. Well, maybe let's start with that there are two ways of getting lithium out of the ground. So one type are these conventional open pit mining operations, where you are basically getting lithium out of the hard rock, where you produce the concentrate, which is later sold to chemicals producers, which produce out of it a chemical which is implemented in the battery, in cathode of the battery, or also to some extent in electrolyte. The other route is based on production of lithium from the brine. This route is also often called water mining, because basically you are getting lithium out of the very salty solution. And regarding the deposit, you know, at the moment, the biggest producers are Australia, and here the lithium is produced from the hard rock only. And then we have the producers in Latin America, mostly Chile and Argentina.
7: Yeah. No, thanks for that overview. And I think sometimes people forget, or it's easy to forget, for those of us who are focused so much on the electrification of transport and energy more broadly, that consumer electronics clearly are a huge consumer of lithium and of batteries. And there are those markets which are equally as vested and need the supplies of the raw materials. And I think sometimes we forget that. One thing I'd like to explore, Lucas, and I always like to either explore myths or bust them where possible, and there's two obvious ones that we hear quite often around the sufficient availability of lithium is one of them, of course, and the other is about the negative impact of its extraction, both of which we discuss, or you discuss in the book. But let's start with a little bit of the first one. So is there enough lithium to supply all of the gigafactories, for example, that exist, and those very many gigafactories which are in development?
8: I don't think that we will run out of lithium anytime soon. So I don't think that within the next 5 years to 10 years, we will experience a long-standing lithium shortage on the market. However, we need to keep in mind that this is the industry which is growing very fast. So there might be some sort of temporal mismatches. So the times when supply will not be catching up with demand, which may lead to you know, temporary price spikes, panic buying, and generally larger volatility.
7: Yeah, I think, I guess that's clearly a concern with any, clearly as a commodities person yourself, you understand that, yeah, sometimes those, where there's a disparity between supply and demand, then clearly there are spikes, as you say, in price, which affect a number of things. Because clearly we've seen in the last number of years, both the massive increase in, you know, the efficiency or energy density within batteries, but of course the cost of batteries has come down significantly. And I guess there is maybe a threat that if there are pinch points in the supply of lithium, then that will affect the ability for us to continue that downward trend.
8: Yeah, I mean, when we look at the battery supply chain at large, you know, we need to realize as the first thing that it's not only mining, because especially if we consider this hard rock production route, and now most of the lithium on the market comes from the hard rock deposits. So you have a mine, but then you also need the capacities on the side of the chemical producers, which will transform lithium concentrate either into lithium carbonate or lithium hydroxide. And then these chemical substances needs to be of adequate quality to be accepted by battery makers, especially for such demanding applications as battery packs used in electric vehicles. And that doesn't end on that. Those chemicals, they need to subsequently be used in the production of cathode materials. And the companies which produce cathode materials, they are typically separate companies, separate you know, market players with separate capacities. And after that, only lithium contained in the cathode materials is consumed by battery makers. So at all these stages of the supply chains, you can have potential bottlenecks, right? So it's not only mining. When we talk about lithium shortage, I think people mostly, you know, focus on the mining side, while they often ignore these other steps in the supply chain.
7: Yeah, yeah. No, it is complex, as you say. But as you said, there's also a lot of focus on mining, both in terms of the actual supply and the other point, which is often mooted. And it annoys me sometimes when people always think of this as a zero-sum game, in terms of they might complain that there's negative consequences to mining lithium, which of course is an issue. But it's as if the alternative, i.e. fossil fuels, doesn't come with any impact. But then that's something I guess we face daily. But on that point, you actually devote a whole chapter of the book to asking a question, which is, are we really making the world a better place? Which I know in which you address some of those things. So what was behind that question, and what have you concluded in your research?
8: Yeah, I think we need to, and I do that in the book, look at different aspects of the mining, of production of battery materials, and on the production of the battery, to overall sum up how sustainable the whole industry is. And starting with mining, you know, mining is by definition a process that in some way impacts the environment. Right, by changing the landscape, by producing piles of tailings and other material waste. But we need to keep in mind that all the elements, materials that we use in our daily life, from which our civilization is, is built from, are coming from the ground. And this is not likely to change soon, because you know, it's unlikely that we will replace mining for all those metals out there with recycling. It's not feasible at the moment. The question is what how we mine, what technologies we apply during mining, whatever we do it in, it is less damaging way or not. So definitely this should be a point of focus to you know, decrease this negative footprint of the mining industry. Another you know, issues that are often associated with lithium mining specifically is the issue of water impact. Because I've already said that, you know, these mining operations that we have at the moment, especially in South America, are based on brine mining, which is in a way water mining. But still, you know, to assess the real impact on the environment, we need more studies. Because the thing is that mining of lithium in South America happens in very arid environment, for instance, Atacama Desert. But the question remains whether it really uses the water resources, which are used by people, by plant, by animals, or not. Because if we look at the brine itself, It's extremely salty. It's 10 times as salty as water that we find in the seas or oceans. So in that form, this water is not really useful
7: okay. for
8: people, plants, animals. But the question is, if when we extract this water, whatever this extraction impacts the reservoir

0: really delve into and decide once and for all on this issue. So another issue that comes up in relation to the battery supply chain is the fact that it's so global nowadays, meaning that these different elements of the supply chain that we discussed are situated in different places over the globe, and the battery raw materials, battery components travel long way in the containers before they end up in the car, in the battery, and then in the car which consumers use. And obviously all this transportation also creates emissions. So it gets us further from our net zero goals. And the third,
1: I think it's
0: fourth issue is that you know, it's very important what type of electricity we use to power electric vehicles, whatever it comes from, renewable sources, from fossil fuels, that has the huge impact on how you know, EVs really, how sustainable EVs are as the solution.
1: Yeah, I think it's important to keep all of these things in mind. Nothing happens without any form of consequence or impact, and I think it's important we don't shy away from that. And sometimes I think some people, in an attempt to highlight the benefits of electric vehicles, of which I wholeheartedly believe, but they're not without impact. But then again, often, as you say, the people who do these researches and the people who counter those arguments clearly don't seem to acknowledge that the alternative fossil fuels go through a significantly large and equal and probably substantially higher range of impacts and energy consumptions and everything else. But equally, I think it is important, as you say, that we still look at the sustainability of all of these issues in the supply chain and look to improve them where we can.
0: No, I just wanted to say that obviously as a net effect, you know, battery-powered cars ranks much better than fossil fuel-powered cars, and there is no doubt about it. I just wanted to you know, underline this contention.
1: Yeah, no, absolutely, and there are a lot of studies that verify that, as much as there are some much refuted and rebuffed articles to the contrary, but absolutely, clearly, I should say, it's not something without impact, but clearly is an improvement on the alternative. One of the other areas that's quite obvious when we're talking about batteries, and you address this in the first couple of chapters of your book, is the current dominance of China, and also that broader then topic of the struggle for global dominance, as you refer to it. Clearly, China are far ahead in many aspects of the battery race. Why do you think that is? And alternatively, you know, other questions might be that, you know, can they be caught, and does it really matter if they can't?
0: So clearly there is some sort of the economic competition between supranational organizations, nation state, to take, you know, good pole position in the battery economy. And now different states follow different development models regarding that. So we have China. China managed to build really enormous capacities in terms of production of battery chemicals, battery components, you know, batteries at large. It doesn't do that well regarding the amount of the battery raw materials that they have in the ground. Here their options are quite limited, as you know, such natural riches has not been bestowed by the nature for China. But at the same time, they have

0: Nowadays, really large mining companies that got very early into this game and managed to secure quality resources abroad through acquisition of the mining projects or by taking shares in the mining projects or by signing a long standing supply agreements, and basically China managed to build in that way an integrated battery supply chain from mine to market, not to mention Chinese homebred EV companies, which often offer also very interesting technological solutions and very interesting EV models, which are maybe not so well known in the West, but they sell well on the domestic market and also increasingly in the emerging markets all over the world. And in order to reach this point, China followed this top-down, I would say, development model, where private players have been heavily subsidized by the state, where a selection of the standards have been developed, which for electric vehicles, for batteries, which basically insulated the domestic industry from foreign competition as it has grown. And also those subsidies, they also played a large part in making people buy electric vehicles, because they were also very, very generous for the consumers. And also the economies which are maybe more free market, liberal economies than China, but which nowadays play an important role in global battery economy, as Japan and South Korea, they also to a certain extent has this top-down approach where government prepared the plan to get early into battery economy, where this kind of economic activity has been encouraged in different way. And now we are at the stage where,
1: No, I was going to say that I'll move on to a point actually on geopolitics, but continue your point and then we can jump onto that.
0: So now we are at the place where generally Western world starts to realize that we need to build our own battery supply chains, develop our own expertise.
1: Yeah.
0: And most importantly, they realized that manufacturing solutions, that manufacturing cannot be totally offshore. That because, you know, for long, the West followed this model where there was this unquestioned assumption that it makes sense to keep research and development in the developed economies and then outsource manufacturing to the places where labor is cheaper, where production inputs are cheaper. But it led to the situation that these companies lost the know-how in high-tech manufacturing. Also, the companies realized that it's sometimes very difficult to translate findings on R&D side on the factory floors without the direct access to the factory floor. And it changed the attitude. And now we see more of private players in Europe and in US trying to enter this field of battery manufacturing, battery components manufacturing. And also we see the effort on the side of the states to encourage the development of this industry. Maybe not with this top-down approach as it happened in Asia, but by you know, believing in invisible hand of free market and creating a sort of incentives in a range of incentives in terms of the taxation, tax breaks, more business friendly legislation to help you know, kickstart these projects in Europe or in US.
1: Yeah. I think it's very complex, of course, but quite interesting that clearly China has an advantage to some extent in its political nature and structure, where it can be, as you say, top-down and driven, and that's clearly given them a big advantage. And you know, they've moved significantly in the last few years. But it's not so difficult, different, I don't think, from 100, 120 years ago, with the emergence of the oil industry and obviously the dominance of the US in that. And we still see today, of course, significant subsidies and tax breaks and support shoring up the fossil fuel industries. So it's easy, I think, for some people to point to China and say, well, that's because of, and there's a I guess a different way in the West, but it's not always quite so obvious, I don't think. But it is interesting, as you say, that there's now this realization that offshoring everything isn't and hasn't always been the utopia that we thought perhaps it was in previously, and that the points you make there are very, very valid in terms of the proximity to manufacturing and R&D. And of course, the proximity of where batteries are made and where the vehicles are made is another issue, where trying to keep that distance to a minimum exists. I mean, do we see in the future, Lucas, the kind of geopolitics and even conflicts that oil has caused in the past in lithium?
0: Yeah, I think realistically speaking, we are far away from this point. There is rivalry between nation states, but on the economic level, and I think this is something that we discussed with the last question. But I don't think that at the moment any kinetic conflict over lithium resources would be possible.
1: Certainly, let's hope not, but certainly there's, as you say, a significant legitimate attempt to catch the Chinese and to have a homegrown, whether that be in the US, of course. There's a big focus now with the Biden administration in Europe, of course, and sadly with the UK no longer part of Europe, with the UK government talking about, as you say, support for bringing battery manufacturing into the UK. Of course, Germany's going through similar things. So there's so much, I think, dynamism in the sector, which is interesting to stand by, but again, I guess the overall impact, which we'll move on to, is, you know, all of these things are to drive for us to achieve a net zero, or certainly a, you know, significant decarbonisation of our economies and societies, such that we can avoid the worst impacts of climate change. And anything, whether it's supply or supply chains or geopolitics that interferes with that, is of course always a worry. So your final chapter, Bright Green Future, looks at, among other things, battery-powered flight. What do you see as the new frontiers and opportunities for lithium batteries?
0: Yeah, so, you know, in case of the lithium ion battery or battery at large, we are talking not only about the electrification of the transportation, but also there are possibilities for electric flights in the future. And a number of companies, both startups and established companies in aerospace field, are looking at the solutions to make flights electric. And you know, there are different approaches towards that. There are the ideas and efforts to make fully electric flights, but for the shorter distances, you know, taking a lower number of passengers, and basically by filling up the plane with cells in form of very extended battery pack placed in different places of the in different locations on the airplane. But then there is also a second approach, and it's quite similar to what happened with the electrification of the automotive industry. So starting with hybrid solutions, where battery power is used only during landing or during you know, during the start, or only at the certain points of the journey, as a support to the main engine. But of course, you know, if we one day would be able to make flights electric, we would be able to drastically bring down the emissions. And you know, it doesn't have to happen with the use of lithium-ion battery. Maybe it will be a solid-state battery with higher energy density. By the way, solid-state battery will be also using lithium. So one is not precluding the other. And there are also you know, opportunities related to electrification of the marine transportation. You know, most of the goods that we have at home travels to us in containers on the marine vessels. So again, this is you know, a big chunk of transportation emissions to be eliminated if replaced with a battery. And you know, marine vessels, they are consuming very polluting bunker fuel. So there's an opportunity there. And here I think we are a little bit closer in terms of what's practically possible than in case of the airplanes, because already we can observe you know, the use of electrically powered ferries all over the globe. Also, you know, electrically powered vessels, which are carrying containers or bulk materials. In the book, I've described the efforts on the side of the Norwegians, the efforts on the side of the Chinese, which started to use electrified vessels in Pearl River Delta, which is very you know, congested area of transportation with a lot of manufacturing centers.
1: And I think that's an interesting point, as we've seen. You know, I had a couple of plug-in hybrid vehicles, and that kind of hybrid technology does, I think, enable and encourage a full transition and fills in a gap in the middle. And as you say, whilst there are certainly some fully electrified ferries, and even on a very small scale, fully electrified flight, I think still there's that place where there's a hybrid solution which will bridge the gap and support and encourage a move towards the technologies and the capabilities for full electrification, which is really exciting. I didn't think even 4 or 5 years ago we'd be even talking realistically about electrified flight, and already we're seeing, in as you say, in small use cases, that already being a reality. So things move pretty quickly, for sure.
0: Yeah, it's all, you know, the matter of packing more and more energy into a limited space, right? So increasing energy density of the batteries.
1: So we're going to put you a little bit on the spot, Lucas. I mean, given the obvious importance of lithium batteries to the global clean energy and mobility transitions, you've been studying and reading and looking into this for some years now. How confident are you that we have both the materials, the tools and technologies, and maybe hopefully even the policies to enable us to keep to a livable climate for humans on this planet?
0: You know, I think the problem that we have is not so much the lack of ideas on how to reach net zero goals, because ideas are out there and you know, they are mm-hmm. they seem pretty obvious, right? Like increasing a number of renewable energy sources, moving away from fossil fuels in regard of transportation, investing in research and development, you know, educating new cars which can basically take this battery economy further on. But you know, what's difficult is an implementation of these ideas, because you know, we live in a mm-hmm. world of limited resources, and for instance, lithium industry for long has been plagued by you know, lack of financing. The same goes for battery right. startups. For very long, venture capital industry, you know, was more interested in investing in software as something that they understood new. Mm-hmm. is a growing and exciting field, then in you know, promising solutions from say battery space, and also we need to remember that you know, as we introduce these changes, we need to consider the interests of all the stakeholders out there, because obviously not everybody is interested in changing the status quo. As with such changes, there are always, you know, losers and winners, yeah. and corporations and even governments, which you know, have more to lose than to gain on electric transition, might be you know, less interested yeah. in realizing it. So I think what we need to assume yeah. is this politics yeah. of, you know, small steps, iterative improvements. Just we need to remember that in order to meet these climate goals, we need to make these small steps very fast, one after the other.
1: Yeah, yeah, no, absolutely. And I think what's one of the, you know, the great things is that in such a topic which has so many complexities and stakeholders, going back to your point, and of course enemies, let's put it that way, there are lots still that we need to be doing and be focused on, and as you say, the small steps but in rapid pace. And I think we've seen significantly that over the last few years. I think one of the great things, again, in terms of the book, you've been able to address a lot of these complex issues in quite an easily understandable and digestible way. So in terms of pointing the audience in the right direction, Lucas, I guess you're of course on Amazon, but where is the best place for people to find the book if they wish to do so?
0: It's available in most of the bookstores right now in the UK, in most of the bookstores chains. Amazon is also the great place to get it. It's also available in ebook format on Amazon, so if somebody prefers that, it's out there.
1: Okay, I didn't see that. I'll make sure I dig into that. I have the hard copy on my desk at the moment, but we'll put a link to the book and to your details on the episode page for the website, for the podcast, I should say. But in the meantime, it's been really fascinating. Thank you for the research that you've done and in simplifying and in clarifying, you know, as I say, a complex topic, and sharing your thoughts both on the podcast and, of course, in the book. So appreciate your time. If people do want to find out more, of course, you can reach out directly to Lucas Avaya Twitter and of course read the book, and we'll make sure that you can find access to those on the episode page. But for now, Lucas, thanks very much for sharing your thoughts and your time.
0: Thank you for having me on the podcast, David. I really appreciate it. Thank you.

0: Se você é um profissional interessado no mercado europeu de startups, a Alemanha é um lugar que você não pode perder. 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
3: Hi, welcome to the Founders for Good Bite Size Edition, where every week we'll be sharing a short clip of a founder chatting about a particular problem that exists in the world and how we go about solving that problem. This week we have Ari Last, founder of Bubble. After becoming a parent, Ari realized how limited childcare options were, so he created Bubble, the UK's largest on-demand in-home childcare platform. In this episode, Ari talks about the childcare options that exist to parents, why most of these fail when it comes to affordability, accessibility, and trust, how far behind other countries the UK is, and how Bubble are offering something new when it comes to in-home childcare.
4: Yeah, I guess, so childcare as a subject and as a pain point, I think before you have kids, like, it's hard to give a crap about it, really. And I have older brothers. You know, my older brother has 5 kids and he was having, you know, kids really early, like before. And I was, you know, an uncle, and I loved being an uncle. But yeah, I look back now and I had no real empathy or sympathy for what he was going through. And, you know, loads of judgment around how he looks after his kids and how he can never come out or how this and that. And then you have kids. So before having kids, you know, it's hard to give a damn, quite frankly, about childcare. And you really don't appreciate. And then after you have kids, it's like the be all and end all. It's the biggest pain point in your life. And all the other stresses and strains that come with being a parent, loss of flexibility and freedom and opportunity, you know, they all stem back. Actually, it's just so hard to get people to look after, to have your kids, who are the most important things in the world, to you looked after. So, and yeah, as you alluded to, right, childcare is a really broad. You've got everything from, like, you know, regulated early years childcare, which is, you know, nurseries and like early school years, and even childminding, which is like out of home regulated childcare, which is a huge industry. And then what Bubble specifically tackles is, you know, ad hoc, flexible in home childcare, and that's like parents booking babysitters and nannies to look after their own kids in their own home. And they all there's some really fundamental differences between in-home childcare in the parents' home and out-of-home childcare in settings. But fundamentally, it's all about, you know, how do we get quality childcare for parents to help them work and live generally. And it's just a huge industry. And that's actually one of the things that intrigued me about the space and actually annoyed me about the lack of options as a parent struggling with childcare is it's just gigantic. You know, in the UK especially, because You know, the UK is just, it's an absolute mess, childcare, and just the expense of it is, you know, almost unparalleled anywhere in the rest of the world. You know, parents spend 30% of their disposable income on childcare. And the fact that there were no good solutions in that space, yeah, that's what kind of really, as well, fueled me to try and do something in it.
3: Yeah, no, totally. And I was going to ask you, like, what you thought the some of the biggest problems that are associated with childcare. Obviously, costs is a huge one. I've definitely seen that one myself. Is that the biggest barrier right now for parents to accessing the right kind of childcare, or is it also about like accessibility, lack of options?
4: Yeah, trust. It's both. Yeah. Well, I think the trust element is a big part of why, you know, there is not lots of amazing solutions out there. It makes sense that, you know, when you think of digital disruption or innovation, that childcare is in a way almost the last kind of sector to be impacted. I mean, we've had lots of other sectors where they took time for adoption because of trust issues, you know, banking, finance, and other services marketplaces, right? All involve trust, but nothing to the level of who looks after your children. So trust is definitely a big reason, and the need for such a high level of trust is a big reason why it's so hard to build businesses in this space, and why it's so hard to solve what is such an obvious problem for so many people. But that, you know, there on top of that, really, there's affordability of it, and there's accessibility to it. So it's very hard to get away from the fact that childcare is just really expensive for parents. And a critical point is the child carers, the people providing it, you know, they're underpaid. You know, we don't appreciate them enough. And it's a bit of a strange phenomenon, like, because it's such an important thing, you know, who looks after your kids, and you expect such incredible quality. But generally speaking, we don't appreciate the people enough, and paying for it feels quite hard for a lot of parents, and it is quite hard. So one is this kind of challenge, and that's why I think government intervention is needed. There is a market failure in childcare, and private companies themselves are really going to struggle to like solve it entirely, because for parents, it's incredibly expensive, and we want the carers to be paid properly and what they deserve. But it's also accessibility. So, and that's what, you know, one of the things we really set out to solve is, even if you have the money for it, finding it, especially at short notice, and finding it flexibly, which is an ever-increasing need, the way the world's working at the moment, is just really difficult. They're just not very good solutions. You don't need full-time nursery, full-time childminding. If you work evenings or shift work, you know, settings are closed. So actually, the need for flexible childcare is not, you know, it's almost equally as important, the access to it, as the affordability of it.
3: And like a couple of things to pick up there. I think one is like, I guess with where you focus on like that more kind of short notice ad hoc, there the trust factor increases, like is magnified, I guess, because it's not some like a necessary like a, you know, putting someone in a nursery, and you like, once you've selected that nursery, you know that nursery, and you start to build a relationship. If it is ad hoc, then obviously the trust factor is more difficult to prove to those people. And I guess the second thing I want to touch on, which I was going to ask about, is like where you think some of these solutions need to come from. Because I agree, you don't want to squeeze the carers, because ultimately your kids are the most important things in your lives. You don't want to scrimp on the people that should be paid fairly for doing really hard work and look after your children. But then that means you need to get support from somewhere. And I guess the government is one, but there's a lot of pressure on the government right now. Do you see like a potential, I don't know if trend is the right word, but do you see potentially like employers starting to step more into this space? And actually that could be a differentiator for companies now, is actually we can help you with your childcare. I know that is a thing already, but do you think that's something we'll see more of?
4: Yeah, absolutely. And we have a Bubble for Work product where we are working with employers who want to, you know, make a stand on this subject, and who recognize that the families and the parents in their business need particularly not just support access-wise, but financial support. So it's definitely an onus on employers to do more to support the people in their business with access and support in terms of financial support for their people. But as I said, predominantly like government, and look, government have some elements of childcare support for families. They have things called tax-free childcare, and they have 15 to 30 free hours. But what we speak to them a lot about, and what we really want to see happen, is making it easier for families to tap into that funding via new forms of childcare like Bubble, because currently it's very, very difficult for families to access that. And as more and more families start turning to services like Bubble, it seems crazy to us that they can't use government support when paying their childcare through us. And that's probably a whole other subject that I won't go too much into detail, the ins and outs of that. But also, like, I think, yeah, in the UK, we don't have anywhere near the level of funding and support that they do in other European cities. You know, I think countries like in Scandinavia and France, where actually the amount of money that parents can spend on their childcare is like capped at like a few hundred pounds a month. And in England, you know, private nursery or in other countries, you know, nurseries before the child is three, they're publicly funded, they're free. And in the UK, nursery's private, right? Until your kids go to school at three years old, which is just crazy because it's basically saying, you know, it's thousands of pounds a month to put your kids through that. And that's not the case in other countries. Similarly, like even things like in the school day, right? Starts at 9 o'clock, finishes at 3:45. That just doesn't correlate with the working, with the working world. I was just in Israel, and when school finishes at 3:45, or they understand parents work till six, they have publicly funded after school clubs. So there's loads of things that I think could be done, and where we're behind in this country. But it's not just, as I said, there's also onus on private enterprises and startups like us to innovate, and I think that's what we're doing.
3: Definitely. And probably a great tee up to actually chat about Bubble and what you guys are doing. So would you be able to give an overview of what Bubble is and what you do?
4: Sure. We're a marketplace and an on-demand app for parents to connect, discover, book, and pay for flexible childcare. So our app is about, you know, we have over 200,000 families. We have over 100,000 carers now in the UK registered on our platform. And they use Bubble to book childcare on demand in a really safe, flexible, transparent way. So, and really our USP, I would say, is how we approach the issue of trust. So as we already touched on, right, that is the fundamental thing in this space. You know, how can I trust someone that I'm booking via an app to come and look after the most precious things in the world to me? And that's what, you know, our starting point was actually looking at how parents found babysitters and nannies. And again, conventional wisdom was it had to be, you know, a traditional agency who would find you like a Mary Poppins style character. But that is detached from reality. You know, that's not how parents find babysitters and nannies. It's actually very simple. We go to our friends, we go to other parents we trust, and we want to know who they use. And if they tell us who they use, 9 times out of 10, that person's good enough for us. So it's not shortcutting trust or ignoring trust. It's actually recognizing what is the thing that gives parents that trust. And in childcare, more so than any other space, I would say, it's personal recommendation and social validation. So we built the app on top of and this is kind of our core technology, on top of a social graph that uses social data, various different data points to actually try and connect parents with the carers who already exist within their trusted social circle. It's trying to take that very simple off-platform dynamic of personal recommendation that all parents want and rely on every day and just bring it to a parent's fingertips. So it's an end-to-end booking app for childcare, but it sits on top of a social graph to really build trust and digitize trust, we say, in a completely unique way.
3: And to unpack that trust element for a little bit more, that all makes complete sense. How do you display that in the app? So like if I was a parent on there looking to book a sitter, would it show me like my friends and family that have used that sitter, or does it display it in a different way?
4: Yeah. So first thing to say, which sometimes lost, because when people have described us over the years, you know, naturally it's the Uber, the Amazon Prime, I don't know, the Tinder for babysitters. The Uber one really bothers me. I mean, I probably used it myself in the early days, right? Because there's some positives to that, you know, speed, flexibility, etc. And everyone just instantly understands what it means when you say that. But actually, it does us a disservice, and it's not a useful kind of terminology for Bubble, because actually, when you're thinking, you know, booking someone to look after your kids, it's actually quite anxiety inducing you know, this idea, I'm going to push a button and someone's going to turn up at my door. And we've actually built the app in the complete opposite way. So what parents really love about Bubble is the control it gives them. So typically what parents don't like about traditional agencies or backup emergency childcare, where you ring a number and they send you a nanny, I don't want that. You know, I want to choose who is right for me and my kids. And every parent's idea of that and sensibilities around that is so different. So we built the app. So, you know, how it works practically is you post a job. We then are alerting carers in your area in real time. And then we basically collect you applicants really quickly. And then as a parent, you can see who's applied. We give you really rich profiles on them, including like video profile. We tell you all the different checks they've been through and what they haven't been through. Some have different credentials than others. Critically, we show you their reviews from other families, and you can actually interact with those families in the app, but also the friends you have in common. So we use friends data from Facebook. We use address book data. We use school and nursery data. We use workplace data, and we kind of mesh that together. So if you're looking at a sitter who's applied to your job, we'll tell you, you know, you're a second degree connection to this sitter because you know her. You know Craig, who works at your office, used her last week. And here, why don't you message Craig in the app to ask what he thought? So that's how we display it. And it's really like a critical distinction for us is making people understand that, yeah, it's not push a button and someone comes. It's push a button and very quickly you can see who you can book, but you have complete control. And that's actually a massive selling point of the app, that parents have that control. And we see it as our, you know, our mission to give them just a lot of transparency and a lot of information at their fingertips so that they can make informed choices, because that's critical for us. Like that fundamental belief that parents are the best judge

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1: Radio is a media platform that talks with the future movers and shakers of the German startup scene. Our entrepreneurs and investors come to us to give us their longest, most personal, and sometimes even first English interview. This way, you can keep up to date with the startup happenings in Europe's largest economy. 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
2: 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I am your host, Mike Gelb, and on this show, we talk about the world of venture capital and innovation in both consumer technology and consumer products. 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Our guest is Brandon Yan, co-founder and partner of Convivialite Ventures. Convivialite is Pernod Ricard's venture arm and the second largest wine and spirits company in the world. Their focus is to invest in technology companies that are changing the way people socialize, entertain, and change their experiences together. We discuss his approach to thematic investing, how he thinks about strategic and non-strategic investments, and what particular areas within consumer technology he's fascinated by. Without further ado, here's Brandon.

0: Brandon, thank you so much for joining me today. How are you?
1: Doing really well. Thank you. Happy to be here.
0: Yeah, everything's good. So what was your initial attraction to technology and innovation?
1: I studied industrial engineering when I was an undergrad, and one of the principles there was around process improvement. And it's something that's embedded in kind of how I think about the world overall. So generally, you know, for me, always trying to learn new things, figuring out how to make things better. And I think in consumer in particular, I'm interested in understanding changes in consumer behavior, how technology can lead to new business trends. So I think that's kind of just been embedded in how I think about the world generally around, you know, how technology and innovation can change and make things better.
0: What led you to end up in San Francisco and also working in technology? And why, when you thought about process improvement, why did you think about the whole tech industry?
1: Yeah, so I ended up in San Francisco originally because I went to business school at UC Berkeley. So moved out here originally just for business school. Generally, I always had an interest in startups and entrepreneurship. I worked for my dad's small business as a kid growing up in West Virginia. And for me, I saw Berkeley as a way to build a network within Silicon Valley in the startup and VC ecosystem. I saw that this is really the hub. And, you know, back in 2010 when I initially moved here, and, you know, still very much is today. And then when I got to the Bay Area, just dove right in. I led the entrepreneurship group while I was at Haas at business school. Interned at Evernote when they were still a very small company. I worked at Foundation Capital during my MBA program. So really just, I tried as best as I could to build a network here in the Bay Area. And then, you know, I stayed after that to kind of start to build my career. Ultimately took a job at a startup where I was based out of San Francisco called Datalogix. And then I've been here ever since. So for me, I think, you know, just being around, I think technology in general, to me, going back to the idea of process improvement, it's basically helping to make things easier, more convenient, better, more efficient. So, you know, I being around kind of this ecosystem is exciting because it's always changing. You're always finding kind of, you know, new ways to do stuff.
0: Totally. That's great. It seems like obviously going to business school in San Francisco, obviously it's a great introduction to then just being immersed within the technology scene and also having experiences as well, working for very early stage startups and understanding that experience as well as working on the VC side. So you got to experience kind of both sides of the table. What made you then want to actually go on and actually found your own company?
1: I ultimately started my own company around student loans and helping people there. So I was working at the time previous before starting that on some new business initiatives at Credit Karma. And one of the areas that I built out for them was a student loans vertical. When I was looking at just the magnitude of the student loan problem in the US, 40 plus million people have student debt. I think that the total outstanding loans now is 1.7 trillion. I just saw that many people were struggling with repayments, didn't know that there were solutions to help them save money. For example, you know, a lot of people could either refinance their loans to lower interest rates with, you know, using companies like SoFi, or people that are struggling with student debt, you know, couldn't find government assistance plans to help them that were there that could help them lower, you know, their monthly payments. So I built out a product to basically help people better manage their student debt, find solutions to help them save money. You know, I ultimately tried to kind of sell this product into universities, but, you know, it was a long sales cycle. So it was ultimately a bit of a struggle kind of getting that business kind of beyond where I was hoping to build it originally. But it was a good experience on dabbling and building my own company and in entrepreneurship.
0: Totally. Has that experience helped you out as an investor?
1: Yeah, absolutely. I think more than anything, I think a lot more empathy for entrepreneurs. I understand how hard it is to build a company. I also understand, I've probably learned more from that experience than really even, you know, I've worked for, you know, a couple of fast growing startups and, you know, obviously learned a lot from those as well. But, you know, I think surrounding yourself with the right team, with the right group of people, having complementary skills and really choosing something that you have a ton of passion for and that you're willing to work on for the next, you know, 5, 10 plus years of your life. And so, you know, when I look to invest in an entrepreneur, I want to see that they, you know, are obsessed with the problem that they're solving for their company. I want to see that, you know, they have the perseverance to kind of grind through, you know, the ups and downs of all of that. And yeah, I think it just helps me relate much more personally to the entrepreneurs that I work with, having gone through that experience.
0: No, totally. So once you realize that, okay, these sales cycles is way too long and maybe this financing company, maybe it's not going to work out, did you automatically think about maybe go back to, because I know you used to work at Foundation Capital, did you think about, okay, maybe an investment role might be the next stage? Or were you also thinking about, well, maybe since you were also an early employee at tech companies, maybe staying on the operator side?
1: Yeah, so when I was, you know, wrapping up my own company, I was interested in what was generally out there. I've always had an interest around venture. I think it's super interesting. I like the variety of meeting different companies, learning about new businesses. And I think also being an employee at a fast growing startup is a lot of fun, and you learn a lot there. But in that experience, you go much deeper, you know, into a specific company or a certain expertise. So, you know, I was starting to look at both. And then I came across the opportunity where I am today, and I thought it was just too good to pass up on.
0: Absolutely. So how did you develop a relationship with Pernod Ricard?
1: Yeah, so for me, it actually goes back quite a bit. So I started my career in management consulting out of New York right after college. I worked with a lot of clients around food and beverage, you know, big brands, and Pernod Ricard was one of them. So I worked on a few projects with Pernod back then, including, you know, after they made one of their largest acquisitions and they bought Absolut. And I found them just to be one of my favorite clients to work with. It's a fun industry to be in and to be around. And then at the time when I was looking for what was next, I reconnected with Pernod through a mentor of mine, a guy named Paul Holland, who was a longtime partner at Foundation Capital. He was an advisor to helping them create a venture fund. And I found out about the opportunity from him originally to come on as the first employee and to basically help to create the fund.
0: That's amazing. So why did Pernod want to create a venture fund? What was kind of like the origin story there?
1: Yeah, so I think this is kind of what attracted me to the role. So I think it's super interesting because Pernod Ricard historically is known for being a large wine and spirits company. You know, I mentioned brands like Absolut, also like Jameson, Glenlivet, etc. But the company has this broader vision that they could say the creators of conviviality. Conviviality is really based on this idea of sharing experiences together. So the vision of the fund when in creating it was to look beyond the core business to this broader vision of conviviality and, you know, looking at the future of social experiences, entertainment, hospitality. And the goal was to invest and partner with businesses in this area really is kind of diversification in some way for the company. I thought that was kind of a super interesting angle in what attracted me to the role.
0: That is interesting. So with that being said, does that mean that you won't look as much in terms of a beverage brand when it comes to investing? Since I would imagine if you were looking seriously at the company, it was more so in like an M&A type capacity. Is that kind of the thinking as well?
1: Yeah, we have kind of expanded areas that we'll look at over time. We tend to say, you know, the core business historically has grown from, you know, things like M&A or building some of our own brands and specifically around wine and spirits. So we kind of let the core business continue to do what they're good at and let them focus on that. We are looking at things that could be, you know, alternatives to the core business in beverage. I'd say it's not kind of the core focus of what we're doing day to day, but we do kind of look at things kind of outside of the core in general. And if something in beverage may fit into that, then, you know, we would also take a look at that from a venture team point of view.
0: I know that your space and your focus is consumer experience, or maybe one of your focus is consumer experiences. What are maybe some examples that you right now are very interested in or different sectors that you're looking closely at?
1: Yeah, so we've segmented kind of areas of focus from a high level into like four or five kind of themes. So within that, we have one we call real life social network. And this is the concept of enabling kind of fun or social experiences with other people in real life. Obviously, COVID, you know, you would think maybe had an effect on that, but, you know, we've still seen strong performance from a lot of our portfolio. So there we had companies like Avant Stay or Fever or Outdoorsy. Another one we call redefining retail. So that's kind of following the evolution of e-commerce or delivery or experiential retail and how that affects our business in some way. So there we have investments like Zola, Glovo in Europe or ChowNow. Another we call distant togetherness. So this is the idea that people are creating social experiences online or not when they're necessarily in person together. So there we have Wave, which is like a virtual concert company. We're in IRL, which is like a group chat and kind of event planning app. And then another is home entertainment. So there it's basically enabling fun experiences at home. So it's generally something, you know, we've seen within our industry. So there we have investments in Common, which is a co-living company, PeerSpace, which is a marketplace for event spaces. And then finally, I think that the last one, going back to, you know, your question earlier around beverage, we have this concept that we call conscious hedonism, where this basically is following the trends of within beverage. If people don't necessarily want to drink alcohol, what is it that they're looking for? So, you know, following trends overall and better for you, health and wellness. So we have an investment there in Liquid Death, the canned water company. Within those kind of major themes, we obviously break those down and have a bunch of different subcategories that we look at. And as we ask kind of what are interesting areas for core business, we'll continue to kind of segment and go deeper on, you know, specific areas. But I think that's kind of our guiding area for deal flow, let's say, as a starting point.
0: That makes a lot of sense. I mean, do you consider yourself It seems like you're fairly thematic, if that's fair to say, in that you do have specific areas of focus within consumer. What happens if you meet an entrepreneur that you maybe love, but their idea might actually be outside of your core focus?
1: It depends on how outside of the core focus it is. I mean, if it's a great entrepreneur that's building the next healthcare company, it's probably not going to be a fit for us. But if it's around our space, I think, we're always considerate. So I think we're both, thematic and opportunistic. As I mentioned, we have specific areas that we look to invest in, and in those we'll do research or deep dives or reach out to companies. But we see a lot of other opportunities, through our VC network or our founder networks, and we can be opportunistic and move quickly on new opportunities as long as it's not, too far away. It kind of just depends on exactly what the company's building. But we are overall thematic, but we're happy to, if we find a really amazing company that we think could be a fit in some way or another, either now or in the future, we're happy to consider that.
0: Yeah, so you're thematic, but you love to be surprised. You don't mind being surprised. Very, very cool. Very, very cool. How has COVID impacted the way that you invest and also just different categories that you look at?
1: When COVID first started, I was actually a bit concerned that it would have a fairly negative effect on our portfolio companies, because we are driven around this theme of, social experience, entertainment, hospitality, all industries that, at least from a macro level, seem to get hurt. However, I think our portfolio companies did a really good job of pivoting. So ones that were doing in-person events switched to virtual events, or ones that were, enabling something in person created something different to help people online. Like IRL is a really good example of that. Or even on the travel side, we have a couple of travel companies, AvanceStay or Outdoorsy, both boomed during COVID because each are serving kind of a getaway experience. So, people were more escaping cities and looking to still have a fun experience, not around as many people, maybe with a closer circle, more outdoors or whatever it might be. And so we saw, I think a lot of strength, and luckily, we've backed some good entrepreneurs that were able to react quickly and figure out a way to deal with that. And then I'd say, the other piece is we have leaned in a bit more to this concept of, distant togetherness. So of course, people are spending more time with each other, over the computer or the phone or whatever that may be. And that's where we've looked into things like Wave, which is doing live stream concerts. And I think even, for us, we're keeping an eye out just generally on, how people are building kind of social relationships overall, more and more online. But I do think people still yearn, our whole kind of idea upon starting, people still yearn for in-person experience. And I think that that's coming back. So I think in some ways it almost helped us diversify and think more broadly about what is this, the social experience overall, both, in-person or online, and helped us kind of have a better view of each of those kind of independently. And sometimes even some companies are doing both of those together.
0: Cool. Cool. How as well as you have you, since deals, it seems like, are just flying. I mean, evaluations are kind of through the roof. So much activity. It seems like almost every day there's just so much activity happening. I mean, of course, during COVID, you can't meet founders during person. And so you have to, and with the market going so fast, you're going to have to make decisions quite quickly. Has this at all, this current market, how it really has accelerated, has this affected at all your decision-making process and how quickly that you're able to actually reach decision?
1: It can. I mean, myself, not coming from the corporate world and coming from a startup world before joining, I've tried to kind of institute as many policies or friendliness from the startup world. So I've always tried to make sure that, we're not a slow moving corporate that misses deals. I try to make sure that, we kind of move quickly, but we still do a pretty thorough diligence process. We meet with founders, multiple times. We'll build our own models and our own projections, discuss ways that we could work together. We'll try out the product. We'll talk to other investors, etc. But yeah, I mean, we have to condense that and we have to do that quickly. Right now I'm doing diligence on 4 different companies, and each one I have to kind of assess which one is moving fast than the other, and let's prioritize one over the other. It also helps if we're friendly with the other co-investors, and it also depends on the check size. So like if we're going to write a smaller check, maybe we don't have to do as high level of diligence on a company, but we still need to do, I think, some level of diligence. We need to look into, data for the business to make sure we're making, responsible decision. But yes, we try to move as fast as possible. And if that means, working extra over the course of, a week or whatever that is to make sure we get a decision when the founder needs it, that's what we'll do. And then I think to your question on valuation, it's crazy, I think, right now, especially compared to being in this industry for, you know, a decade, just to see how valuations have moved up quite a bit. I can remember 10 years ago, if somebody had a $1 billion exit, that was like the biggest deal ever. Now you see, you know, a $1 billion company every other day, or, you know, multiple $1 billion companies, you know, coming every day. So, I mean, I think we can't sit on the sidelines and say valuations are just too high. So we have to react to the market. We still have to make sure we're making good decisions based on, you know, the analysis that we do based on the market conditions. And, you know, if something seems a bit crazy based on the calculations or multiples or comps that we make, we probably still won't do it. But if we just say, hey, this is what the market looks like today, and this is the valuation this company would command, and then we want to be part of it, then, you know, we'll still make that investment.
0: No, that's good to know. And I guess, since you are quite separate from Pernod Ricard's core business, then you're actually able to come to a decision quite quickly then, right?
1: We are employees of Pernod Ricard, and we invest on the balance sheet of Pernod, but, you know, we operate pretty independently from the core business. You know, we started the venture group in San Francisco, so we could be in the startup ecosystem, not in Paris or New York, you know, which is closer to the core business. So yeah, I mean, we try to operate pretty independently, and that allows us to move quickly. And then, you know, if we had to rely on, you know, getting a decision from corporate on everything, we may miss out on certain deals. We definitely, you know, still try to get feedback and try to make connections into our brands or core business where it makes sense. But if we see a really good opportunity, we see like, you know, this company is onto something, it's our job really to be on top of kind of the consumer trends more so than it is.

0: to invest in companies as they continue to invest later. And we've gone earlier just on things that we think are kind of interesting and unique. So I think we've also grown, I'd say, our skill set as a team. You know, we started, we were just, you know, we say we'll kind of focus on one area, and then we continue to expand and broaden it, both from sector, stage, geography, you know, since we created the fund. And then on check size, it varies also. We tend not to lead. We've co-led a few times, but so we say we fill out a round, we've written checks all across many different ranges. So we've as small as, you know, a few hundred K to in the tens of millions in later stage investments.
1: Is it harder, since you are a multi-stage fund, is it harder to invest at multi-stage instead of the focus on a seed, only a seed stage fund or only a series A or only a series A fund?
0: I don't think so. I think actually we're more thematic than thesis driven than stage driven. I do think it depends if you're raising from LPs and you say, I'm only going to do a certain type of risk profile investment, which is, you know, I know seed really well, or I know A really well, or whatever. That's kind of your duty to an LP. That's what they expect you to do when you raise money. For us, we have much more of a thesis driven, you know, we like companies that fit into a certain type of business. It's going to create kind of something, you know, big around consumer technology in general. And if we see them early, great. That's ideal. That way we get, you know, more ownership and, you know, have more of a see more of that growth. If we don't come across it till a later stage, but we still think it's a really, you know, great fit for our portfolio and we think we can be helpful, then we'll come in later stage too. And, you know, so ideally we see things earlier, you know, that would be kind of best, but we're open to finding kind of the right companies that fit our thesis as opposed to being very, you know, focused on a specific stage.
1: What's one thing that you would change about venture capital?
0: You know, I'd like to see probably more diversity in general. I think the more different views you have at a firm, the better you're able to understand, especially I think in consumer trends, consumer problems. I might have one point of view and somebody else has a completely different background from myself. I might not be the core customer for a certain product. I think really at all levels. So I think diversity of age is really important, especially in consumer. Diversity of gender, race, geography, socioeconomic backgrounds, et cetera. Because I think, you know, the more perspectives you have, the better you can understand different consumer issues. Like, you know, I think a good example might be, you know, especially in consumer, you're looking at where are the next big trends coming from. It tends to be from younger generations. And if you have a, you know, a firm of a bunch of, you know, 40 or 50 year olds, they're not going to be as in tune with like kind of what's coming up with Gen Z. You know, they might have a lot of experience on how to evaluate a business model or other things like that. So I think having a diverse group of people, I think all firms should have some level of that. I think there's probably not enough of that right now, but I think it's gotten better over time. And I think it'll continue to improve, but I think that's, you know, an area I'd like to see, I guess, more change overall.
1: No, totally. I think that's a really, really great point. What's one book that inspired you personally, one book that inspired you professionally?
0: Yeah, so personally, one book that I really like is The Wisdom of the Enneagram. And I don't know if you've seen kind of that there's nine areas of, it's basically a personality or kind of psychological traits. And for me, it was really good just to, we've done even exercises with this as our team around kind of self-reflection, you know, offering a better understanding of yourself and others around you. And I just think it's kind of an interesting concept and, you know, there's different variations of this. And then I think professionally, one that I've really liked is Trillion Dollar Coach, which is the book about Bill Campbell, who is the former Intuit CEO, but coached to a lot of different Silicon Valley execs, like I think Steve Jobs and the Google founders. And what I liked about that book is really, you know, his level of kind of respect or friendship for people and just like the power of building relationships. And I think as an investor, it's motivated me also on just building good relationships with founders. And that doesn't mean you have to be best friends with them. It's having hard conversations when you need to have them, but building trust with, you know, with the people around you. And I think he clearly, you know, did a great job of that. So it's basically kind of like a biography of him.
1: You're the first person to bring that book up. Really excited to add that to our list, as well as your other book. They both sound amazing. My final question for you is, what's one piece of advice that you have for founders?
0: Yeah, so I think what I see sometimes from founders is they have some idea or they'll reach out and they have, you know, something that's, I'm not so sure they're solving a problem. So I think it's, you know, find a pain point for consumers and focus on solving that problem. You know, I mentioned earlier the importance, I think, surrounding yourself with a team of complementary people that have strengths to fill in your weaknesses. And then finally, you know, I said this earlier too, but like go into a business that you love and have a passion for. You know, entrepreneurship can be a slog. It can take a long time. So, you know, what I found is people working on something that they love will persevere through the difficult times. And, you know, they typically are the ones that find the best outcomes. So I think, you know, in summary, like work on something that you love, find people that are complementary to yourself and, you know, make sure that what you're working on is, you know, solving some sort of problem for a consumer.
1: How do you analyze as an investor how large a pain point could be? Like if an entrepreneur comes with you and says, I want to solve, this is the problem that I want to solve.

0: for. How do you analyze, first, like, how real the problem is and the overall opportunity?
1: I tend not to like to see decks that have a giant TAM slide. I'd rather see something that somebody's creating, like a new category. They have an innovative way of thinking about building something. And it's something that, if it's obvious to everybody, then, you know, it's not necessarily going to be a good business. And there's probably a lot of competitive companies already doing it. And I like to hear a personal story. Like, a personal story is like, I personally came across this problem, you know, many times. It's really bothered me, and I had to find a way to solve it. And here's the innovative way that I've done it. Or here's why I think, you know, there's these different factors that are happening, and this is why the market is now headed this way, and we're going to create this new company that's going to, you know, define a new category or something like that. So I like a personal story, and I like kind of thinking about things differently than just saying, here's a big TAM, and here's, we'll take 1% of that market, and all of a sudden we'll be a big company. I think it's, you know, thinking a bit outside of the box on what you're trying to solve.
0: No, totally. No, I appreciate that too, just because, as you say, if the problem is so obvious, then there's automatically, I mean, there's probably so many competitors already out there. That's a really good note to end on. Brandon, thank you so much for your time. This has been a lot of fun.
1: Yeah, thank you for having me. You know, excited to keep listening to the podcast.
0: Super kind. Thanks so much for coming on. And there you have it. It was such a pleasure chatting with Brandon. I hope you all enjoyed it. If you enjoyed this episode, I'd love it if you'd write a review on the Apple Podcasts. You're also welcome to follow me, your host, Mike, on Twitter, at Mike Gelb, and also follow for episode announcements at Consumer VC. Thanks for listening, everyone.

0: 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Let's hit the bar and grab a drink.
1: Hey, fellas, what are you drinking?
2: I'll have a margarita. Hold the DEA.
1: I like your style. But what's with the anti-DEA sentiment?
2: Let's just say I've had some run-ins with them in the past. They don't take kindly to people who know too much.
3: Yeah, he thinks he's some sort of undercover spy or something.
1: Oh, sure. Because nothing screams covert operation like a guy in a Hawaiian shirt and flip-flops.
2: Hey, I blend in with the crowd. That's the whole point.
1: Okay, I won't argue with that. But just so you know, we're a safe haven for all types here, DEA agents included.
3: Okay. I'll take a drink, but nothing on tap.
1: Yeah, you got it. This one's straight up badass. It's called The Enforcer. 2 ounces of bourbon, 5 ounces of ginger ale, and 1/4 ounce of lime juice.
3: Listen, I gotta run. A real enforcer just walked in.
1: All right, I'll see you guys next round.
3: Andres Andreu is a cybersecurity leader who has spent time in the DEA, and his background has instilled a mentality of toughness and grit, allowing him to become the determined and successful individual that he is today. Dre, it's good to see you, man.
4: Yeah, likewise. Good to see you guys, and thanks for having me.
3: Absolutely, man. And I'm also here with cybersecurity sales veteran and Barcode co-host, riding shotgun with me today, Doug Gote. Thanks for joining us, man.
2: Always a pleasure. And to have a good friend, Dre, on board, you guys are going to love this story.
3: Yeah, man, I'm looking forward to it. So Dre, couldn't do you justice by reading through a scripted bio of your journey. So if you don't mind, walk us through your story in your own words.
4: Sure. So I am officially an immigrant to this country. So I'm from Cuba, born there and raised in New York. Queens, New York. So for anybody that's familiar with Queens.
2: Oh, yeah. Born and raised.
4: So, you know, did a lot of running around as a kid, you know, the whole Brooklyn, Bronx, Queens thing. I can certainly say that the upbringing in those days, Queens in the 80s especially, was really rough. Definitely prepared me for what was coming next in my journey. And I'm, you know, super thankful for everything I've been through, irrespective of how rough it was at the moment. It is what it is, you know, it makes you who you are. And so, yeah, so I grew up predominantly in Jackson Heights, did my share of running around Queensbridge and different parts of Brooklyn. And, you know, it was all good. It definitely, Queens in those days made you tough. Or you just stayed home and never went anywhere, which that wasn't for me.
3: So talk me through that specific era in time. What was the environment like?
4: So where I grew up was interesting because if you're familiar with Queens, so I grew up right where Northern Boulevard is, and to the north side of Northern Boulevard, it was houses, right? And there were a lot of Irish and Italian American families on that side of the avenue of the boulevard. Then on our side was more of the minority related areas in pockets. We were, you know, buildings, right? We grew up in apartments, no houses. And there were a lot of gangs, a lot of crews in those days. And it wasn't so much based on ethnicity as it was your particular block or a particular building that, you know, you were from. And, you know, in those days, it was I will say there were a lot of fair fights in those days, right? So if someone was going to scrap, it was entirely okay, understandable, and accepted to just create a crowd around them and let them work it out, right? As things progressed, then people started getting jumped, and it was a lot of multiple attackers on one. And so even your hand-to-hand strategies, I grew up boxing and doing judo. Even your hand-to-hand strategies had to change because no longer was it a fair one-on-one type of situation. All of a sudden, for instance, you don't want to fight to go to the ground. If you're fighting 3 or 4 guys, you don't want to go to the ground. You want to stay on your feet, right? And so that you know, that type of stuff molds you. I was kind of one of those people who I tried to get along with everybody, irrespective of the ethnicity. I didn't care. You were either cool or you weren't. And if you were an asshole, you're an asshole, right? Like, and that was that for me. But there were interesting cultural dynamics because it was kind of a true New York melting pot, right? In that little cluster of a neighborhood. But in the '80s, it was rough, you know? There were a couple of knife fights too. Those were fun.
2: But that's why, and Chris, I'm not sure if you know this, but he mentioned judo, and correct me if I'm wrong, Dre, but you're a black belt in judo, correct?
4: Yeah. So technically I'm a fourth degree Yodan in judo, and, I've trained all of my sons as well. They're all black belts in judo and in a couple of cases, international medalists.
2: That's fantastic.
4: Yeah, I started judo in 1982 and, you know, stopped for a little pockets here and there just because of life, right? But, you know, judo makes you tough, man. There's a famous saying in judo. It says, judo teaches you many things, but fear is not one of them. And it's very true. There's nothing more humbling than having another man throw you. it is a humbling experience and one that I am eternally thankful for.
2: And I recall a conversation that we had in regards to judo and how I told you I started training in Brazilian jiu-jitsu. Mm-hmm. And the one thing I always remember you saying is that learn judo, right? And the reason why is you don't want to end up on the floor if there's multiple attackers. You know, regardless, yes, if you're going to control the guy, he's got his boys on the other side ready to, you know, kick at you.
4: Yep.
2: And so on and so forth.
4: Yeah, absolutely. Look, I have great respect for BJJ in terms of what it's developed out to be. Technically, what the Brazilians learned was a style of judo called Kosen judo. You can go look it up and you'll see where the Brazilian jiu-jitsu roots are. And Kosen judo was exclusively focused on what's called neiwaza or ground techniques in judo. And judo is a complete art, right? Judo has, mm-hmm, traditional judo has striking, throwing, grappling, right? But you know, to me, there's no silver bullet. You have to be well rounded because whatever situation you're in, you know, what if you're phenomenal on the ground and to this point, right? You have five people stomping on you. I don't care who you are. You're going to take a beating, right? So you want to play the odds. The odds are better. Hell, I'd rather just have good boxing skills if I got to fight four or five people, right? Because, you know how to evade, you know how to duck, move, right? And so, you know, to me, it's about being well-rounded. It's about finding that balance of, okay, if it goes to the ground, I can hold my own. But if I got to stand here, you know, it's cool. If I got to pull my belt off and, you know, fight a guy with a knife, what good is ground fighting going to do for me, right?
2: Right.
4: So you need, my perspective is you kind of need to have all that. And I've, you know, blended up in my professional life in certain situations, in certain environments where they were definitely hostile. And all of this definitely helped mold my frame of mind, my demeanor as I carried myself in those environments. So, yeah.
2: Thank you. Yeah, no, that's great. And that's why still to this day, I train in boxing and Muay Thai, right? Because yep, you gotta have those hands, you know?
4: Yeah. Because, you know, I mean, look, even from the ground, you can hit, but how much power can you actually generate?
2: That's right? Right.
4: It's very difficult to generate a lot of power from the ground. So I don't knock any art. Anybody that trains gets my respect because I know how hard it is. But, you know, to me, like I said, it's about well-rounded. It's about being, mm-hmm, balanced and well-rounded.
3: Yeah, so judo helped you with the physical aspect, but it also helped you with the mental aspect as well as you navigated through tough situations.
4: Well, you know, even into your adult life, right? One of the biggest, I won't say lessons, one of the biggest aspects of judo is the following. You're going to get thrown. You're going to hit the ground. Just like life will kick you in the balls and you're going to end up on the floor at some point, right? And so there are two elements that come into play at that point. And I've always told my students this. One is that you get up. But two, more importantly, how you get up, right? So when you get thrown and it hurts, right? You landed bad, whatever. It's a jarring experience. You got to get up and you got to get up like you're ready to get thrown again because that's how life is, right? Life kicks you in the balls. What are you going to do? curl up in a fetal position and not live live your life. You can't do that. You can't live with fear. So that lesson of just getting up and, all right, you got me, let's go, right? And you just keep going. And that's part of the beauty of training in those type of arts, right? You can call it a sport too, but my training has been more of the art part of it, even though sport has been a big component of that experience. To me, that's priceless. Okay, into personal life, having kids, I have four kids, into business, right? I had my own startup. We, built it all the way to have an exit and all that. That's it's tough doing all that. That's not for the faint at heart, right? And it's funny because the psychological dynamics that start to come into play. Doug, you touched upon some of these type of combat sports that we're talking about. If you step back and you think about it, there's an interesting dynamic because we like to rely on ourselves for success or failure. I don't play a team sport because I don't want to rely on somebody else. Plus, I don't want to be a failure, a point of failure for them, right? If I mess up, if I fail, it's on me. And I like those odds. I'd rather have those odds, right? I'd rather it be you and me. One of us is going to win. And if it's you, good for you. If it's me, good for me. But I like the odds. I don't have to depend on anybody else. And if you ever run your own company, for instance, you need that mindset, right? Yeah, you need people around you. I'm not denying that. But there's a certain mindset that will bring you to success or failure. And I am so thankful that I got put into this stuff young because it molded my mind to be strong in that sense.
2: And to anybody listening as well, I'll say one thing. I didn't start young, whereas Dre did. And he built this resiliency to deal with the stressors and the complexities of business, right? And how this sports psychology, in a singular level of fighting, really kind of paved the way of who you are today, right? Amongst other things that we'll get to. But for me, I did it late. I did it in my adulthood, right? And now I, agree where I see how it has helped me mature and deal with the many different challenges that I have in business today and how I'm able to overcome them and make them a positive outcome. It just toughens your mind. It creates that resiliency that we all need to keep pushing forward.
4: Let me give you a parallel that I think will hit home. Let's say you're playing in a judo match and you're trying to throw someone who doesn't want to get thrown. It's difficult, right? They're putting up a fight. They're not just letting you walk in and do that. To me, that's very much in parallel with trying to raise money for a company, right? Go out there to find $20 million in funding. You're going to get told no a lot. And either that discourages and deters you, or you keep moving, right? You keep going at that opponent until you get that throw it. When I was in that environment, in that startup world, we raised $22 million. And I was part of that entire experience. And had I let all of the no's bother me, we could have never achieved that, right? And so, you're not going to stop me from reaching my goal. That kind of mentality is absolutely essential.
2: And I have that mentality now, right? Before I was, I think a lot of people could tend to just kind of go with the flow, get knocked down, and then just slowly pick themselves back up. I think as people like us, where we train and we try to better ourselves and put ourselves into, quite frankly, you think of like cold showers, cold plunges, you stay as long as you can and you keep fighting through that. It's the same thing, right? It's how many no's and I'll just keep pushing through, right? Yeah. So with that, growing up in Queens, I know how that was, right? There's a little age gap between us. But how did you transition as a kid going through high school? I'm not sure if you went to university. We didn't talk about that yet. But how did you end up in the DEA? Did they find you? Did you find them? Let's talk about that.
4: Yeah, it was an interesting mutual discovery exercise. Let me put it that way. No, I did not go straight to college. I didn't have the money to go to college. And honestly, in retrospect, I don't even think it would have been a worthwhile experience given my state of mind coming out of high school. I have, you know, I'm just being honest with myself, right? You have to make the best out of college. And, you know, I was a kid coming off the streets of New York. Like, you know, you don't think in terms of what the hell is college going to do for me. So technically, I started at the United States Customs Service in the intelligence division when it was in the World Trade Center, back when the towers were there. And I actually started there because a personal contact of mine really appreciated certain skills that I had, including language, right? Because I'm bilingual. And you have to remember, this is, we're talking 1991. There weren't too many Spanish speakers in the federal government, and especially in federal law enforcement. I think they appreciated the hand-to-hand skills that I brought to the table simply because, you know, you end up in certain situations. But it was interesting because from an intelligence perspective, I ended up having certain qualities, abilities, whatever you want to call them, that I didn't even realize because I had never been put in a position where I could realize that I had them, right? For I'll give you a perfect example. One of the initial tests that they put me through, they would put you in a room, no windows, one room, one table, a bunch of photographs on the table, a timer, right? You had like 2 minutes or whatever. They didn't tell you. There were no instructions. They just put you in the room. So you start looking at all these photographs, and then they pull you out of the room, and they start asking you questions, detailed questions about all the photographs. Like, you know, from left to right on the top row, that photograph, you know, that the belt buckle, what did the belt buckle say? You know, stuff like that, that if you did not really pay attention to detail, that wasn't the type of work for you, right? They were looking for that level of diligence and you know, thorough analytical ability to look at that, at all those data points. And talking 91, right? Computers weren't what they are today, right? There was no internet as we know it. None of that stuff. It was literally you, your eyes, and whatever you could come up with, you know?
3: And you're going in blind to this, right? You didn't know anyone there.
4: Nobody. I didn't know any of this stuff. I was like, wait, what? Like, I didn't even know what the hell United States Customs Service was, you know? And, you know, what appealed to me was when they started telling me about all the types of investigations, because Customs worked on a varied set of investigations, right? Everything from art theft to narcotics, Customs was involved. And that, I was like, wow, that's pretty freaking cool. So I started working there, and then they, you know, I wasn't a full-timer yet. I hadn't gone through the academy or any of that stuff. And they put a hiring freeze on. And during the hiring freeze, I meet a recruiter from the DEA. Fast forward, you know, again, the skill sets appealed to them, right? I knew my way around whatever, handling weapons and stuff. It was, none of that was foreign to me. I end up in Quantico. And that's when things got, that's when my trajectory changed. And even then, within that space, my trajectory ended up changing more. And it was one of these things that I saw myself in this one capacity, right? On the operational side, and life just had something different in store for me, and I kind of just had to go with it. But the experience of that journey from zero to Quantico was very eye opening, was very enlightening. Was definitely instrumental in learning about myself, because if there's one thing I've learned in life is that you may think you're going to react a certain way to a situation, but you never actually know till you're there, right? And until the stressors of that situation are on you, you just don't know. Like, you could think you're the baddest motherfucker on the planet until somebody comes running at you with a knife, and then you realize that you're not. Or you could think you're the biggest coward on the planet until somebody does something and you react a certain way, and you go, wow, I thought I was going to be a coward, and look at what came out of me. Right? You just never know till they put you in those stressful situations. You know, and DEA's hiring process definitely tests your limits in terms of what you're made of. For those that don't know, the process culminates in what's called a panel interview. And the panel interview is or at least used to be. I don't know now. I don't know if it's changed, but used to be five agents and you in a room. They sit behind a table, you sit in a chair, and everything's fair. And I mean everything, like personal matters that, you know, because they want to touch on those points that strike your nerves and see how you react, right?
5: So there's an investigation that goes deep before they even get you in that room.
4: Oh, yeah, yeah. Okay. They have their ammo. They have their ammo ready. Your background investigation may not even be complete, but I'm sure they have enough information. Well, I mean, that was part of the process later, but they have enough information to certainly push your buttons on a personal level.
2: Is it the same sort of deep dive investigations as if you would find in the intelligence community, such as the CIA or the NSA, or is it different?
4: So those with operational capacities, mm-hmm. I would say, are very similar.
2: Okay.
4: Right? You take a look at, for instance, the NSA. The NSA doesn't have a very large operational arm, right? It's correct, more of a SIGINT type agency. But, you know, but the CIA obviously does have a field operational capacity. So they have to test these limits because you're not going to be behind a desk, no matter what you do. I mean, think about it. I ended up in tech there and I was not behind the desk. I was one of these fortunate technologists who got to do my thing in the field, right? Like my life has not been that, you know, and I'm going to call it like it is. It's not a judgmental or negative term, but my life was not one of those, you know, nerds behind a desk writing code. I was writing code, but my code was to go out into the field and do things. Like I actually got to go out there, place taps on phones, right? You know, we had to break into apartments to place, you know, microphones and recording devices. And so I ended up working in what's called a Title III Operations Center. And for those who don't know, a Title III intercept is the highest level of intercept within the United States, meaning they can, you know, in those days, set up wiretaps on your phone, your fax machine, your beepers. We're talking the 90s, okay? There was nothing that we couldn't go after in terms of, you know, you being part of an investigation. And it, you know, it forced a lot of creative technical capacities to start surfacing because everything, this was all greenfield, right? This was all new. Nobody had done extensive tapping of anything in those days. And so, you know, that was my journey went that way, right? My journey put me into this situation where, and by the way, totally ended up there by accident by opening my mouth and the response of one of my supervisors literally just changed the path of my life. I went into the Title III Operations Center where the wiretaps were taking place. I didn't know anything about them. And, you know, my dad had become a programmer, a software engineer on his own when he came to this country. And so I kind of knew the concepts, right? Because he used to talk to me about it. And I was like, that's just boring. I don't want nothing to do with that, right? And but when I went to the Title III Operations Center, I saw that they would, you know, you had all these monitors, these translators with the headphones on, and everything was handwritten on index cards and like all this crazy stuff. And I was like, oh my God, this is archaic. So I went to the supervisor. Never forget this, never ever, because this is what put me on the path. And I said to him, I said, look, this is crazy. You know, there's stuff we can do now to like maybe use technology. And he was like, he said, listen, kid, don't come in here whining and complaining unless you have a solution. So unless you have a solution, get the fuck out of my office and go find me one. And I was like, okay. So as I walk out, I'm kind of pissed off that he spoke to me like that. But then, you know, it was like, wait a minute. He's right.
2: He's right. Yep.
4: Right? He's right. I went in there to complain about something without offering a solution. Like, that was, you know.
5: That was the last time you did that.
4: Last time. Hell yeah. Hell yeah. But, you know, and again, in those days, there was no internet. There wasn't anything. There was the main Barnes & Noble bookstore on 18th and 5th. I'll never forget it. 18th Street, 5th Avenue. And I ran over there to see what kind of books they had. And they had like five technology books, mostly on C programming. That was it. There wasn't like no big tech section, nothing. And I was like, oh man, I got to learn this shit. Like, because it was like this opportunity just presented itself, and that was it. I never looked back. I mean, I did a lot there. I had a lot of fun. I grew a lot in a short amount of time. I am one of these people who can legitimately claim I'm self-taught in technology.
2: Fantastic.
4: Because there was no college, there was no school, there was none of that. It was like, listen, here's a problem, either solve it or disappear, right? And so I solved it.
5: Yeah, I'm the same way, Dre. That's the way I learned. And I don't think I'd personally trade that for anything.
4: Yeah. Well, let me tell you something, though. This is me in my mid-50s telling you this. You value it that much more, okay? Because you didn't pay for it. Nobody gave it to you. Nobody forced it on you. You said, shit, it's do or die here, right? Like, I either take this or I go back to a worse situation. Those are defining moments in your life. And let me tell you, I wouldn't change it, likewise, for nothing.
2: Mm-hmm.
4: For nothing. But the creative point that I made earlier, I think, is important because as the challenges came up, a team would be out on an operation. They realize they want to start listening to conversations from person X. They'd come and sit down with us and be like, listen, this is all we know about this person. What can you do? And it was never much to go on. So you had to go out there in the field, do your recon, figure out how they're communicating with people, right? And then put a plan together and devise the technology to then go implement that and make sure, more importantly, and this is key, make sure that all of what you did held up in court. Because if this thing goes to trial, the scrutiny is on you, right? Any good defense attorney would try to tear you up or discredit you or say that what you built, wasn't functioning properly, whatever. They were notorious, right? And it was upsetting. But then you realize later, it's not personal. That's their job, right? Like, mm-hmm. In the beginning, you're like, dude, I'm gonna wait for you outside of the courthouse, right? Like that kind of mentality. But it's just business, right? They're getting paid to do a job, and their job is to make you look bad. And some of them are very good at it. It's funny because in retrospect, I realized that we did a lot of, we built a lot of technology raw in the 90s. That's now come out and is a big thing now. And a blockchain is the obvious one for me, because when I actually took a look at what it takes to build a blockchain under the hood, I sat there and I was like, we did that shit in like 94, right? When I was there, because that's how we would prove in court when they would bring in independent experts, right? That's how we would prove the chain of events of phone calls, because it's irrefutable at that point. So we used MD5, right? The message digest 5 algorithm. I think it came out in 92 or something. And, we managed to get, again, there was no email back then. We managed to get ourselves a printout of the math behind it. And we wrote the algorithm in a function that we used. And we used, so we would take a call, the digitized version of a call, and generate a digest, a hash, right? And then on the next call, we would have that hash embedded as proof of the fact that it came after the call that was previous, and so on and so forth. And that's, in essence, that is what makes up a blockchain. So when I saw all the hype around it, I was like, what the hell's the big deal? We would put that again, you're in a bubble, right? The bubble of the government, and that technology doesn't leave. But that's how we were able to get solid results. Well, just one of the ways, I should say, that we were able to get solid results in court, when all of this stuff ended up as evidence for a case. So that's what that's the kind of stuff I'm talking about when I say when you were forced to be creative, because none of that existed, right? Like, the prosecuting attorneys would go, how do I prove that this stuff is really what happened? And you got to go back and come up with something. So
2: interesting.
4: But just one personal note, because I have to stick it in the greatest thing that came out of my government days was meeting my wife. My wife was a translator on the wiretaps with the headphones on.
2: That's right.
4: And now we're married.
5: You better tell that story.
4: 26, 27 years, 4 kids.
5: Nice.
2: Can you share the story of what happened the time that you said where you heard, I think it was your wife, or she eventually became your wife. you guys were listening to a wiretap, or she told you about a wiretap, and it was actually a, you could tell the story better. You know what I'm talking about.
4: Yeah, right? I won't get into details, but yeah, so sure. we were on an operation, and we were being set up basically by a group that was being worked on one case that had nothing to do with another case from another group that were targeting the same people. So this is before, and by the way, we ended up solving that problem with another piece of technology that I'll talk about in a second. But so we had two separate groups working the same targets from different angles. And as it turns out, we had set up some meetings, I'll just use that loosely,
2: sure,
4: with these people, and ended up hearing on the call that I was unofficially listening to, that they were setting up the people from the original, from my original operation that I was a part of. And it just kind of hit me like, oh my God, they're talking about us. And had we not overheard that conversation, who knows what would have happened.
2: You may not be
4: here. But it forced multiple disparate teams to start coming together and figuring out that they were working on the same targets. We ended up coming up with a system called DEX, Drug Enforcement Coordination System. Remember, this is in the 90s, that the teams would put their case details in, and it would figure out based on like beeper codes and stuff like that, if there were links to cases that had nothing to do with each other. And it would basically create that pattern of, hey, you guys need to talk to each other because you're working the same target. Plus, we're wasting money, right? You got two separate groups working separate investigations on the same target.
2: Mm-hmm.
4: And by the way, before that system existed, there was actually an incident where a DEA group, and if I remember correctly, it was either a Customs Task Force group or an NYPD group, I don't remember, they both actually went to do a takedown on the same target at the same time, and nobody knew who was who. Guns were pointed all over the place. It was an ugly situation. That piece of tech that we ended up building actually had a tremendous impact on avoiding those type of situations. I can't say eliminate them entirely because
2: sure,
4: nothing's 100%, but it definitely had a positive impact from my recollection in terms of coordinating investigations.
2: And it sounds like intelligence was just ever more important, especially intelligence sharing between the multiple teams that were working, correct? And let me expand on that. With that, you being in technology today, in cybersecurity as a leader, right, as somebody that is there to create strategy and protect an organization from cyber threats, what is your opinion on threat intelligence today, and how it worked in the DEA and how it works today in your role as a CISO?
4: You know, I'll use the term loosely, the investigative process, right? From mm-hmm. from the perspective of the investigative process, the sharing of intel is priceless. And unfortunately, we've seen the failures when intel is not shared. And I think, unfortunately, it is in the inherent DNA of a lot of these agencies to not share. Or they will share up until a certain point, right? Which then puts into question the effectiveness of what you've actually shared, even though you can make the claim that I shared, right? And so it's one of those double-edged swords that I think you're talking about, like I said, the DNA of these agencies and many years of history. I don't see an easy solution, but honestly, without that intel, without the sharing of intel, we're always going to have certain issues, certain gaps in terms of you know, what we can do and what we can look into. On the non-investigative side, you know, more, if you think about it, the whole threat intel component for what we do now is to really enhance the proactivity of whatever protective solutions we put in place, right? Because you know, if you're not running an investigation, what's the point of looking at intel, right? You want to look at the intel to be able to say, hey, I think we're covered, you know, from that type of a vector, right? As opposed to going, oh my God, we're not covered. We better do something, right? And so I see it really linked to that level of proactivity. And honestly, security is very much like law enforcement. It's a reactive space, mm-hmm. right? Anybody that tells you differently hasn't lived in this space for 30 years. Pushing anything into the proactive is just an enormous step forward, right? And it is possible, right? Like, I can tell you stuff that we've done, you know, where I am now that is definitely proactive, and we've seen the fruits of that work. But it's difficult to be proactive because it's almost like a guessing game, right? You're taking that intel, you're looking at it, you're going, okay, I think they're going to try to come in this way. You put a protective mechanism in place, and then, you know, you kind of hope for the best. You can't boil the ocean. You can't cover all the angles. Mm-hmm. And when I, you know, that's one of my flaws is that I always try to look at all the angles, and you just create so many different vectors within what you're trying to protect that it becomes almost like, oh my God, this is impossible. And then you got to backtrack and go, okay, let's focus on what we can protect. And at least we're aware of the fact that we have deficiencies over there. But to me, threat intel is a component of that, of moving me into the proactive space.
2: Yeah, I've been in the threat intel space for a little while now, and we've seen a lot of talk, and this may be in your circle as well, where there's more reorganization and more investment per se in the CTI program as a whole. Even the most mature security teams need an extension of their intelligence program that are, you know, well decorated ex-military, ex-law enforcement like yourself and CIA analysts that can do more than what their team's capabilities have in place today, right? And I think it's interesting, and I think it's correlated back, and please, I would love to hear your opinion on this, correlated back to the changes in the global just geopolitics, the China, what's going on, Russia and Ukraine. There just seems to be a lot more activities going on in respect to that. And at the same time, you could also ask somebody else, and it's just business as usual, right? China wanting to steal IP. Russian threat actors are trying to steal money and so on and so forth, right? What's your opinion on that? And then we can move on to the next topic.
4: Look, the geopolitical landscape is what it is, and honestly, it hasn't really changed in N years, and it's not going to change. Let's just be honest, right? And so let's say an adversary, I'll just use that term loosely, an adversary of ours has really good intel, right? Threat intel. They're going to see that as a differentiator, as an advantage. What's in it? What would be in it, you know, for them to share with anybody else, right? That's just the nature of the political landscape as we know it, right? The same way we wouldn't. Let's just be honest, as a country, if we had, you know, we had our fingers on the pulse of something that was going to happen, chances are we're not going to share, especially not share, you know, globally, maybe with a couple of allies or whatever. That's to be expected. And, you know, if you expect anything different, I think you're borderline delusional. You just don't understand the way the world works. Like, I just accept certain things, right? Then you get into some areas where the lines get blurred, right? Like, I spent almost 3 years at an NGO doing some global work, you know, involving human and sex trafficking and counterterrorism work and, you know, all on the tech side. But in those places, the lines are blurred because now it's not a country protecting itself. Now it's like you're trying to do something that's more cross-functional or cross-country where you're trying to protect humanity per se, if you want to label it that way. Mm-hmm. In some of those cases, countries are slightly more open to sharing in a more giving fashion. That's the only expression I can come up with, because I'm sure that if the context was different, that same country would say no if I asked them to share something because I'm not working within this capacity at a human level, right? And so I've experienced that as well. And I think there's some, you know, positivity there, because I think generally speaking, I'm just going to make this statement. I think most places, most entities on this earth try to do right by people when they can't, right? Now, it's not to say they always can, which is why we have some of the problems we have. But if you have the ability to have a positive impact on human life, I've seen entities from certain countries step up and do the right thing. I've seen it, and so I know it's possible. Then, you know, no, I'm not singing the rainbow unicorn story. I'm just sticking to facts because, you know, my feet are on the ground. I'm pretty pragmatic, but yeah. I can't deny the facts of what I've seen.
2: Tying back to your experience in the DEA and your focus on narcotics, one of the big, and it's unfortunate, the big revenue generators for cartels today, and quite frankly, even local gangs, is human trafficking, sex trafficking. And we see quite often, you know, these big operations that do great things, right? Whether it's for, you know, the sex trafficking locally or child predators, right? You know, globally. Will we ever gain control of that? And if so, do you believe technology will help in the future to identify these threats sooner, right? Such as, you know, trying to recruit these girls that are very easy to manipulate, right? If we're able to kind of pick that kind of chatter up, can we stop it beforehand? Do you see that in the future, or is that too invasive to what we need as citizens, right? That privacy aspect of it for social media and the such. I know that was a long-winded question, but I hope that came across.
4: Yeah. I don't know if we'll ever get ahead of any of this stuff. I wish I could give you a better answer, but I just know what I've seen over 30 years, you know, operating in this space. And I don't think we'll ever, on a large scale, get ahead of it. Let me put that out there first. But I do think that there are improvements taking place in terms of facilitating certain action, certain discovery of actions, and then, you know, acting upon those discoveries. You touched upon an interesting point. The invasion of privacy in terms of, let's just use law enforcement as a loose entity, as a loose term. If law enforcement can basically see all of your communications, then yes, there is an invasion of privacy. And if you're not under investigation, then why should they be able to see that, right? That's kind of the age-old question. Introduce certain technologies that you and I can use right now, right? We can download Signal and have point-to-point encryption and literally cripple the ability of like a Title III investigation that will try to, you know, work with an ISP to grab packets off of their, literally off their core network as part of an investigation. All of a sudden, those packets are useless, right? So what happens then? Are they totally blind? And my answer is no. And I'll tell you why. If you're really good, you know how to do analysis on metadata, and you're still able to glean patterns off of metadata. So you don't need the actual content of certain communications. You can actually generate patterns and pretty successfully act on those patterns off of pure metadata. Now, I bet you, out of all of the people I've encountered in this industry, maybe a handful understand what I just meant when I said that. Because you have to be able to operate at a certain core level to understand what I just said. And most people in this industry, unfortunately, they're not players or creators or anything. They're users. They're implementers, right? They implement solutions somebody else built. It's like I always say with the games, right? With the gaming industry. You know, you can, there's a game, there's a million players of the game, right? And some players are really good, right? To me, it doesn't matter if you're good or not. You're still a player. You're still one of the million. The real brilliant one is the one who created the game. And this industry is the same way. This industry has become an industry of product whores, nothing more, right? It's like, well, I'm a cybersecurity expert. What the hell does that mean? That you know how to implement the Palo Alto firewall? That doesn't make you a cybersecurity expert, right? Because if I rip open a PCAP and I go to you, you know, show me what happened in this TCP stream, you go, so that you're not an expert to me. So anyway, back to the metadata, you have to be able to operate at those granular levels to be able to say, look, I intercepted N number of packets in these communication streams. And here's the pattern that I've been able to come up with based on the metadata. And the reason I tell you that that's possible and powerful is because, again, we were doing that in the 90s. Okay? Dude, we were doing that before TCP dump was a thing.
2: That's crazy.
4: And so and by the way, we weren't the only agency that were operating at that level. As a matter of fact, we were starting to learn how to operate at that level from other agencies that were kind enough to share with us. And interestingly enough, I just saw that there's a really good documentary on exactly what I'm talking about that just came out with a gentleman who just retired from the NSA. I guess whistleblower might be the right term for what he's become, but he got very disgusted with what he saw on his way out, and he's speaking up. And he was one of the first to actually implement technologies to operate at a metadata level and get tremendous results. So I think there are possibilities that will facilitate investigations going forward. You just got to know what you're doing.
5: So you mentioned Signal as a way to stay secure within communications. And, you know, it leads me to ask you this. When it came to offenders using technology, was that something that you personally witnessed? You know, whether it be for evasion techniques or staying anonymous, you know, how often did you see that? And was it problematic for you within your investigations?
4: So contextually, right, I was there during the 90s. And so please bear that in mind when I give you my answer, because I'm sure things have changed, in recent times. But in all of my years there, I knew of one case where one, I don't know if you would call it a cartel or one gang group, whatever you want to call it, but they were smart enough to actually have a couple of computer science professors from a university in New York on payroll. And the job of those professors was to make sure that all of their laptops were encrypted. Now, this is before encryption, disk level encryption and all that was a thing. And so all of a sudden, come investigation time and all, asset seizure time, the agents would pop open these laptops and couldn't see anything because everything was encrypted and they didn't have the keys. So there were groups smart enough and had enough cash, right, to pay these guys. But it wasn't like a rampant thing, Back in those days, if a Title III went up, chances are you were going to have evidence. Like, it was almost like fishing with dynamite. I think that's changed dramatically because now that level of protection, via encryption or other methodologies is just so easy to attain. And by the way, one little known fact, I always just kind of bring it up humorously, but this did happen. On my way out, when I left, I was actually approached by some interesting entities offering me a shit ton of money to become an advisor to them on how not to get caught. So obviously, really? Obviously I didn't do it, but, they had moles.
5: So they knew who you were.
4: They knew who I was. They knew what I used to do. Right. And it didn't take much. I had to testify in court a couple of times and, you could walk into a courtroom and go, oh, obviously that guy works on the tech side in there. He knows what's going on. Right. So I don't know how they knew. I don't even speculate. I don't even wonder, but I always found it kind of humorous and interesting that happened. And I was like, call me whatever you want, but I prefer to have my stuff clear. I don't want to be looking over my shoulder for the rest of my life. And I obviously opted not to partake in that, but yeah.
5: Yeah. So that raises another question then for me. In cybersecurity, we often talk about how closely aligned it is, with physical security and the physical security side. During your time at the DEA, did you get a new sense of personal security? And did you ever feel like, your personal security was ever in danger?
4: Yeah. If nothing else, your situational awareness becomes very heightened when you're in those environments. And it could be, like I said, I was on the tech side mainly, and it could be going out into the field to do some tech work. But your head's got to be on a swivel no matter what, right?
5: Yeah.
4: So for example, let's say if you, so anybody who knows how buildings worked in New York, right, the phone boxes were in the basement. Well, you know, in certain neighborhoods, where does everything bad take place? It was in the freaking basements, right? So here you come in to pop open this box, place some taps on a line, right? And it's not like a 2-second process.

0: coming out of the laundry room, the dude you're tapping, because he was doing his laundry, and you're kind of like, holy shit, like, right? Like, moments like those that you're just kind of like, all right, is this really happening? Like, let me just play it cool, you know? And so, yeah, I mean, look, that was just kind of course of business. When you went out there, it was like, you know, yeah, you could be part, you know, it's like Mike Tyson's famous saying, right? Everybody's got a plan until they get punched in the face, and you could plan all you want, but stuff happens, right? Like, let's say the operation was me meeting up with you and we're going to have a conversation. And my job was to make sure that you're in the line of sight of the entire backup team. And all of a sudden you say, hey, let's take a walk over here. What am I going to say? No, let's just hang out right here. Like, that's not going to give something away, right? And so, you know, you got to be smarter than that, right? And I think that's where having grown up in those kind of areas kind of helped. It was just like, all right, we'll go with the flow and we'll just deal with it, right? And you just kind of go along and, you know, you keep your cool, you keep your demeanor, right? Because they want to put you through those stressors as well, right? They want to test you and see if you start acting nervous or start fidgeting or, you know, little thing, every little thing. It's one thing you start learning is you start learning how to read body language, how to read reactions to things, right? Like, for instance, if you ever sit down with somebody to have a meal and start talking, you know, do something like invade their space somehow and watch how they react, right? Like, just reach over and move their glass of water. Just move it. And they kind of sit there looking at you like, what, you know? That right there tells me that you don't know how to deal with those type of situations, right? Little things like those that you just kind of learn how to test people's thresholds, but you also know when you're being tested. And you kind of, you know, and this carries over to business. You go present to a board. You walk into a room full of board members. You better know how to read that room. Because you better know how to speak to each one of them in a language and a demeanor that appeals to them, right? Where you can connect with them and you can relay the message properly. Sometimes it's not even what you're saying, it's how you're saying it. The message comes through. If you come in and you speak one way to an entire board, you know, room full of board members, how many did you actually hit, right? So you got to kind of learn how to play that room. And, you know, all of that gets developed through all those years of trying to stay alive during these little operations.
1: Preach on, brother, because I tell you, this is an area that I've learned over time, growing up, and I'm not educated. You know, I think we all are kind of on the same background, right? And I had to figure it out on my own. And one of the things that I learned was you need to be able to read the room and you need to be able to adjust how you talk to someone based on their profile, their personality, their responsibility. And this is something that I've tried to encourage and educate to, you know, the junior sellers, right? The people that are getting into the in-face meetings. It's just so important, right? I know this is a little different than the security aspect of it, but it's the same thing. You need to be able to read that room to assess where you stand and how you need to present and so on and so forth.
0: You're spot on. And in sales, this is an ability that can really dictate your success or failure. So, for example, I'm an advisor to a number of startups through like Forge Point Capital, and I work with Team8 as well. And I always bring this up because as an entity that's being sold to constantly, right? I can talk to 200 salespeople in a week. I may click with one of them, right? Like, Doug, you and I did business when you were at Kaspersky. Mm-hmm. Mm-hmm. We just clicked, right? And it had nothing to do with the sales experience. It just had to do with the fact that you knew how to appeal to me on a human level. Right. And I was like, all right, this guy's cool. We can talk, right? Rather than, you know, as soon as you come and you make one compliment to me and then you try to sell me something. It's like, dude, seriously? Like, who the hell taught you how to sell? Go away, right? Like,
1: right.
0: There's a human aspect. There's a human element that I think is kind of being lost, you know?
1: I just had this conversation today in a team meeting that you can't go in and call somebody and you get that one shot and you go right away and be a salesperson, it's not going to work out for you.
0: Yeah.
1: You have to be a person. Get to know that person first. I think it was you and many other leaders that I engage with over the last year and a half has said, I get 200 plus calls a week, if not a month, from sales guys. The people that I talk to are the ones that I know I can trust, the ones that are listening to what I'm saying.

0: right? Asking me questions about my initiatives and make it about me, right?
1: And follow through.
0: And follow through with it, yes, right?
1: Because
0: you know how many people drop off?
1: Right.
0: It's incredible.
1: Because as soon as I pay the bill, then happens, right? That's it. I don't hear from you anymore. And like there's that human element. Now, I'm not saying, you know, you got to cater to people and all that, but there's just a reality to that, right?
0: It is.
1: There's a reality to me knowing that if I have a problem with that product, I know I can call this guy and he'll get it taken care of. That means a lot to someone in my position.
0: Mm-hmm. It really does. Yeah. So you talked about what you've learned over time in the DEA, how it transitions back to, you know, your corporate life, right? Being a leader. And we talked about security, right? How that, you know, personal security. Where I'm at today, right, in my firm, we have seen a lot of requests for executive threat assessments, both physical and in cyber. And I think a lot of it pertains to, you know, high profile executives, but we're seeing it come from all angles in terms of industry. Why do you think that's happening? Why do you think more and more executives are concerned, or the companies concerned about their leaders and the leaders' families, right? So I'd love your opinion on that.
1: To me, it comes down to one thing. You know what a key man insurance policy is?
0: Tell us.
1: So a key man insurance policy is a policy that a company can take out on anybody that they consider to be a key component of that company. They're usually very lucrative policies because obviously person X is important to the company. And if person X was to disappear tomorrow, it would have a negative impact on the company. And they could make an insurance claim on that. Well, bad guys know that too. So what does that mean? It means that kidnapping an executive anywhere, right? Overseas, you know, domestically, whatever, can become a very lucrative exercise. Now, if you do it overseas, it's a lot easier to get your money and, you know, let this person go and move on with life. And it happens more often than people realize. Okay.
0: That's right.
1: So executives have become far bigger targets to nefarious entities simply because there's the potential of a positive payout without having a horrible ending, right? You don't have to kill this person. You just get your money and you move on. And so what happens? And I'm going to generalize a little bit. So I apologize to anybody that doesn't fit into this mold, but there's a reality to the generalization. As people move up in the career ladder, they don't exactly remain, physical examples of, you know, whatever, athleticism or whatever, right? So the fact that you run on a treadmill 30 minutes a day, three times a week, isn't going to save your life in a horrible situation. Let's just be real about it, right? So you go on these business trips, and unless you're so high profile that you got armed bodyguards with you, well, guess what? You're at risk, right? There's a reality to that. You tell people that. Some people look at you like, oh, come on, this ain't the movies. No, it's not. But you know what? I have about, 8 fully stamped passports around here that tell me what I've seen is very real. And I've seen it in many countries, right? You get into a cab in some Southeast Asia country and not know where the hell you end up, getting robbed somewhere simply because they could tell by the way you're dressed, you got money, right? Or the fact that you came in on an American passport, that makes you an instant target. And so these people can't even protect themselves while they're traveling. So, you know, these insurance policies become an avenue towards, you know, that whole model of you being easy money. And this is one of the reasons why I'm such a stickler for balance. And by balance, I mean, for example, if you're so successful in business or you're so tech smart that you can't do 5 push-ups, that's not good. But if you can do 1,000 push-ups and you can't add 2 and 2, well, that's not good, right? And somewhere in the middle is this fine balance of you being able to be successful in business, be tech savvy, be whatever, but still be able to take care of yourself in a situation, right? That middle ground, that balance, that's lost. I can't tell you that I can look at the majority of my peers and I see that in them. I don't see that in them. I see one or the other, usually on the business side, right? Because you know, these days, most CISOs didn't even come up the tech tracks, right? They came up through the MBA track and whatever. Right. But my point is, you know, for instance, on a Saturday morning, I'm busy choking people out on a mat because I think it's fun and because it keeps me sharp. What are they doing? They're probably playing golf. That's not going to save your life. And so it's just a different perspective, right? My perspective is about balance and being ready. Your perspective is about, you know, maybe whatever, hedonism. You like hitting a little white ball into a hole. It's like, all right, dude, that's on you, right? Like, you know, you do you.
0: Yeah. Yeah. So in summary, intelligence for executive protection seems to be important if you're a high profile person. And more importantly, it's an insurance policy, right? You understand what the risks are to this executive, his family. You eliminate whatever threats you can eliminate on the cyber side, and you prepare for the worst on the physical side.
1: Yeah.
0: And I learned something new today, so thank you, which was the key man insurance policy. So I will definitely circulate that to my team and let them know, teach them about that, because it's a great talking point. Thank you.
1: Yeah. Yeah. I mean, look, even something simple like situational awareness, right? Walk into a restaurant, you know, did you scan the room as you walked in? Do you know where all the exits are? Do you know, did anybody catch your eye as you walked in that room? Because if they did, then you adjust the way you sit, right? Because you want to keep an eye on them. When you sit down, do you have stuff at your fingertips that you could use as weapons if needed, right? A fork could be a weapon. A butter knife could be a weapon in the right hands, right? All those things, people don't even think about this stuff. They just sit down and want to have a fun meal. It's like, okay, dude, but my mind just doesn't work that way.
0: Dre, I think you and I both carry to dinner with our wives at certain times.
1: Oh, hell yeah, dude. when I'm here where I can legally carry.
0: Yeah. Dude. Oh, yeah.
1: That's a no-brainer.
0: Oh, man. That's a whole other subject.
2: So Dre, man, what would be your advice to those transitioning into cybersecurity from another field, such as a federal organization? And I think you highlighted on many of the key aspects that would carry over. But as you transition into this field, what do you feel like you needed to learn personally, or what areas were foreign to you that could maybe, you know, help others prepare for this line of work?
1: Yeah. So what I didn't have were the softer skills, right? You know, I came from a cut and dry kind of world, right? And I still am cut and dry to an extent, right? You ask me a Boolean question, I'm going to give you a Boolean answer because I think that's appropriate. Some people, you know, you ask them a Boolean question and they talk for 40 minutes and then you go, did you even answer my question? Like, you know, and so I didn't have some of the softer skills. So I had to learn, for example, how to cater my message delivery to specific audiences, right? I had to learn how to do that. I had to, you know, when I was in the government, I never had to speak publicly or anything. Fast forward a few years, when I'm out of the government, I end up on stage one day and I had to learn how to carry myself on a stage, right? There's a reality to carrying yourself on a stage. The inclination is to put up slides and read what's on the slide. That's a horrible way to present, but that's how we all kind of start, right? We all make that classic mistake. And so I think, you know, if you came up the technical ranks, that's really powerful because you'll at least be able to command the respect of the technical ranks when you come into an environment. Generally speaking, people that come from the business side that may have those softer skills, they have a hard time commanding that respect because they don't have the tech chops, right? They can't. You know, like I can sit down. I wrote C code for many years. I can sit down with a programmer and talk shop. And, you know, there's a level of respect that just instantly takes place. A lot of my peers don't have that, right? They know, for instance, how to put together a great deck, right, for a presentation, and they can deliver that presentation flawlessly. But if they had to go sit down with a tech team and figure out a problem, it's not going to happen. So to me, again, that's that balance that I always talk about, right? And so my advice to people is figure yourself out so that you know the areas you have to work on. There's no formula, right? I had the tech background. I had to figure out these softer skills, and that's what I worked on. I'm not saying I'm great at them, but I've improved over the years, And that's where I put my focus, right? Learning. I had to learn about business. I didn't know about business. I didn't know about Series A, Series B, seed funding, key man insurance policy. I didn't know any of that stuff. I had to learn all that as I was going, right?
2: Yeah, but you did have some key soft skills in terms of communication and, you know, social interaction.
1: I knew how to talk to people. Yes. And I was savvy enough in the interpersonal that I knew how to get information out of somebody without them realizing that I was getting information out of them, right? That's a technique, right? That's something that you learn, you know, you develop in that world. And you can't be obvious about it, right? Like, for instance, you know, back in whatever, let's say you were arresting a Caribbean person back in the 90s, what was the first thing you would do? Start talking about baseball, because they all played baseball. They all loved baseball. The next thing you know, they're spilling their brains out and you're like, all right, baseball rocks. You know, so these are just techniques that you can develop along the way. But I think people just need to figure themselves out and understand that there's no formula. Everybody's path to whatever, to, you know, to point X is different. But don't ever lose sight of that, finding that balance. You got to have that balance. You have to be able to present to a board right now. And when that's over, go sit down with engineers and have a conversation and solve a problem. You have to be able to do both. Now, there are people that will disagree with that because that doesn't play into their narrative that they just want to be a business person with title X. I don't care. That's fine. You, like I say, you do you. I know what works for me. I like what I see in the mirror, right? I know what I am capable of. I can sit down with the engineers. I can go speak to a board. I'm good. You'll never hear me bullshit you. I won't talk you in circles. And like I said, you ask me a Boolean question, you're going to get a Boolean answer. But that's just me, right?
0: I agree with you, Dre, in respect to that. What got me through to where I am today is because I knew how to talk to people. But you refine how you talk to different personalities, different teams, and work together, right? That transition is important. So I think the advice that I would give to anyone that's transitioning from government or other fields for that matter is understand where you're not comfortable in, your weak points, right? Those soft skills, and just research, read, talk to others that are really good in those areas. Don't be afraid to ask for help, ask for advice, so on and so forth, because it's only going to help you, right? And it's just so important in growth for yourself and having that balance as you talk about.
1: You know, I'm gonna tell you something that I feel is very relevant, and it was an important lesson for me. When we were out trying to get funding to build Bayshore Networks, when we had the first investors, I'll never forget a conversation that I had, because I had never reported to a board or any of that stuff, so I had to learn how to do all that fast and hard because I reported to the board, right? And I'll never forget a conversation. It was with Alberto, and he said to me, listen, we did not invest in the company. We did not invest in the products. We invested in you. The success or failure here is going to be around what you're capable of doing. And that was like, that was an oh shit moment, because it was like, okay, it's like the success or failure is on me. I like those odds because I know myself, but then it hits you like, oh my God, these people put all this money in and they're dependent on you, right? And so there's a reality to that. And so to your point, Doug, that whole identification of gaps in yourself and being humble enough to just go seek out the help you need to improve, that's imperative. You have to be able to do that. If your ego doesn't let you do that, you're going to fail. Mm-hmm. So, you know, I learned that lesson. And, you know, for that, I'm very thankful to people like Alberto, because they taught me a lot in that experience.
0: That's great. That's great. And that goes to also, it's always great to have if you can have a mentor, right? Somebody that you can just bend their ear, right? When you need advice, right?
1: Yeah.
0: And they're an expert in that area. Yeah. Thank you. That was great advice. Great information.
2: So Dre, are you still in the New York area?
1: I'm in North Carolina now.
2: Okay. And if I recall correctly, you don't partake in the bar scene anymore. Is that right?
1: Like, I'll go hang out with people at a bar. I don't drink. Yeah.
2: Gotcha. Okay. So then where do you like to go hang out after a long day? Or, you know, do you just prefer to stay in?
1: I've become sort of a homebody after having my family, right? Raising my kids. But believe it or not, before all of this, I'm an artist. I was a graffiti artist in New York for many years. I'm an Afro-Cuban painter and artist. I have a gallery online of some of my work. I haven't done stuff in years. But if you're familiar with CBGB's in New York, which was kind of a, whatever, hardcore music.
0: I know it very well.
2: Yeah, what is that?
1: It was a bar where a lot of like really underground bands would play, right? Like a lot of thrash metal and like some of the original hip hop groups. And, you know, I liked all that underground stuff when I was in New York. I really dug that scene. I kind of lived it for some years, but you know, then I had to grow up.
0: Right. We have a very close parallel in our lives. And
1: I think that's why we get along. Yeah.
0: Yeah. Yeah. The whole graffiti, I was friends with some of the most well-known New York City graffiti artists. I grew up in the New York punk rock scene where I used to hang out at CBGB's and Coney Island High and St. Mark's Place. And it's such a shame how CBGB's is no longer, and it became a John Varvatos. Coney Island High became condos. Like, I mean, these are...
1: There are still remnants. Yeah, there are still remnants. Like, you know, I always used to tell my daughter's an artist, and I used to tell my daughter about Trash and Vaudeville, that shop. And it moved. It's not a St. Mark's Place anymore. It moved, but it's still there. And I actually got to take her on a trip to New York. I actually got to take her there, and we had a great time. And she, you know, because they kind of know this me, and my daughter was kind of like, "You used to come here and buy stuff." I'm like, "Yeah, I did."
2: Nice. So Dre, I just heard last call here. You got time for one more?
1: Let's go.
2: If you opened a cybersecurity theme bar, what would the name be, and what would your signature drink be called?
1: Ooh. So when I had my consulting company, the company was called NeuroFuzz because I did a lot of neural network work with fuzzy algorithms, and I felt there was a strong applicability to the cybersecurity space. I was a one-man shop, and that's what I used to do all my consulting business. I would reuse that name for the bar.
2: Yeah.
1: Because to me, there's still a lot of value, and you'll see as AI is starting to take off now, how applicable it is to cybersecurity. Right? Because cybersecurity has become sort of stagnant from the product perspective. Now that the intelligence is starting to play a factor, I think that's really cool.
2: Then it's applicable to drinking too. I mean, that's what happens when you keep drinking.
1: Yeah, you'll get real fuzzy. Actually, you know what I'd love to do? We'll just keep the name and put a whiteboard in, but you can't write out an algorithm until you've had like five of them. Then we'll see what comes out.
2: Yes, I love that.
1: Let me tell you something. I had dinner with some of the gentlemen that invented DNS years ago, right?
0: Okay.
1: And one of them told me with a dead straight face that he literally wrote the original implementation of it intoxicated. And he said, his words, he said, "Do you actually think anybody sober could have come up with that?" And I thought that was the most hysterical thing. I was like, that is great.
0: That's awesome.
2: Dre, you mentioned your art gallery. Where can our listeners find that online? And then also, where can our listeners connect with you directly?
1: Yeah, no, my gallery is at andresandreu.xyz. And my personal blog cybersecurity site is andresandreu.tech.
2: Okay. Are you on social media?
1: Yeah, I'm on LinkedIn, but that's about it. I don't do it much beyond that because people irritate me.
2: Dre, thanks for joining Doug and I, man. I truly appreciate it. Take care.
1: All right, guys.
0: Dre, thank you again for coming on the show. It was a pleasure hearing your story, and it's always a great time to chop it up with a fellow kid from Queens. Thanks again, and I'll make sure to work on my judo throws next time I'm in the gym. All the best.
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4: Hello and welcome, everybody. This is Joe from StartupRate.io, your startup podcast and YouTube blog from Germany. Today, I would like to welcome a female founder. Finally, I'm trying to get as many female founders as I can, and I do have Andrea here. Hey, how you doing?
8: Hi. Hi, Joe. Fine. Thank you. Thank you very much for having me here today.
4: Totally my pleasure. As the people who are watching this can already see, your company is called ActiTrax. Yes. Is that the right pronunciation?
8: Yeah, that's it.
4: And it's a biotech startup from the city I was born in, the city of Mainz. But we'll soon get into that. First, let us talk a little bit about who you are and what you did. And for everybody who's out there, I might tell them you're not only Andrea, you're also a professor at the University Clinic of Mainz. You also have your PhD and you've gotten a lot of awards. Wait, I was scanning through your CV and this is just some of the highlights: scholarship of the German National Academic Foundation, Dagmar Eisner Research Award, University Mainz, scholarship Kalkofrose Foundation Award for Outstanding Qualified Junior Scientist, University of Mainz, Dermato-Oncology Award from the Society of Dermatological Research, winner of business plan competition Science for Life, and I could go on. So that is pretty impressive. Can you tell us a little bit how you actually started out? Because my understanding is you studied medicine from the start, right?
8: Yeah, that's it. I'm a medical doctor by training, and I didn't want to be a researcher or a company founder in the very beginning. I just wanted to be a doctor. And at that time, it was really hard to get a job. And I applied for the job as a dermatologist, and I got, I got a place, but it was, I had to go to the lab in parallel. So they told me, okay, you can come, but we want you not only to be on the ward, but also to go and do some research. And I was not a very fan of that in the very beginning, but when you remember, or when you see that actually, in dermatology, there are a lot of connections between the clinic and the research. It starts to get very interesting. And this is why I then did, in parallel to my clinical education, I did my my research. And then one came to the other. And yes, now I'm here and have founded a company.
9: Okay. So as the doctors usually are, they speak some very strange language. Dermatology, we may tell the audience that's skin doctor, Jesus, mostly.
8: Yes.
9: Yeah, very much simplified. And if you talk about the ward, that means that is the actual part where you treat the patients.
8: Yeah, that's it. Where the patients are either the outward outward patients that come only for a day or so on, or also the patients that are on a that lie in the bed because they got a treatment or something like that.
9: Mm-hmm. I've seen, before we get into what you did as a doctor and how it got you to be a biotech entrepreneur, I've seen you studied at McGill University in Canada and in Zurich in Switzerland. I was wondering, when I was reading this, are you into skiing?
8: Yes, I am. Nevertheless, my family would laugh now because they are much better than me. But I am into skiing, and I like skiing very much because it's also a family thing at our home. And Canada was a great experience because this is a complete other health system, but Montreal is a great city, and you could do a lot of things there in addition to working in the clinics.
9: Did you fall in love with the Montreal bagels?
8: Yeah, I like them very much because they are really sweeter than the normal bagels are, because they are with honey. But I also like the poutine there, which is fries with sauce of meat. This is also extraordinary, but really, and maple syrup. I love maple syrup since I was in Canada.
9: I have to admit, I have never gotten into poutine, but I'm a big fan of maple syrup. Yeah. So are my boys now.
8: Yeah, it's real. I put it everywhere you can put it. It's really fantastic stuff.
9: Yes. But I do assume you also learned a lot there in the places, different working, different language.
8: Yeah.
9: How was it when you treated your first patient in Canada? To do it in English, were you scared out of your mind?
8: No, that's quite okay. With English, it was quite okay. I have to admit, I choose Canada and Montreal especially because normally I like much more to speak French. And I also can speak a lot better French than I can speak English. So I try to have both at the same time, because my parents said you only get one paid one excursion to the foreign countries. And so I choose Montreal because in my leisure time I spoke French, at the clinic I spoke English, and it was not that hard. I don't know why, but you read a lot of things also in English when you're doing your medical education, so perhaps it's like a little bit accustomed. But I worked with kids there, and this was funny because they always said, you have to speak very slowly because she comes from the other end of the world. This was always what they did say when I started there with my English.
9: Okay. So now we know you studied abroad, you studied in Switzerland, you've been a skin doctor by training.
8: Yeah.
9: Can you tell us a little bit now how this story develops into getting the technology, the treatment that your company does right now and is waiting at, as you said, you're looking at the building for your first patient to start clinical trials. Can you take us a little bit along this journey?
8: Yeah, of course. First, I have to acknowledge that there is my colleague, Helmut Junoleit, who is a little bit the father of all this, too. He founded with me together, and he was my mentor in the very beginning in the lab. And if you are working in the lab, you see that there are things you can bring into the clinic to the patient, and you can bring also things from the patient back to the lab. So you call it from bench to bedside, because this is this is a circle, so to say. And we worked with immune cells, and we tried to induce tolerance with a certain subgroup of immune cells that are cells that are located in our peripheral blood and that are naturally occurring in our peripheral blood. And we developed those cells, we activated them, and we saw that they are much more potent in conveying tolerance, so in decreasing overshooting immune responses. And an overshooting immune response is, for example, an allergy. So when you are in autoimmunity, so or in transplant rejection, those are all diseases that go ahead with overshooting immune responses. And we found the cell population that we activated, that we made much more potent, and where we saw in preclinical models that we are able to shut down this overshooting immune responses. And this was the first time when we said, okay, this works really good in preclinical models. Why shouldn't we go into the clinic and make a drug out of it? And normally you get funded for research with money that is enough for doing basic research, but that isn't enough to develop a company and to found a company. And so we applied for a grant from the Federal Ministry of Research and Education, because they have a program which is called GoBio, and which enables you to take the steps and to have enough money to go to foundation of a company, because you have to do regulatory stuff, which costs money. You have to do a lot of things that cost more money than you get by normal grants. And this was then the idea to try to develop a clinical trial and to try to found a company. And this was step by step. And I think with this activated regulatory cells, we are really able to treat patients that have those overshooting immune responses. And I don't know, we will start with something that is called graft versus host disease, and that is a severe side effect after stem cell transplantation in leukemia patients. And those will be our first clinical trial helping those patients after stem cell transplantation.
9: I do have some medical training being an EMT in the past, but I do believe for a lot of people, you could have say, blah, blah, shama, lama, ding, dong, and it would have been the same.
8: I try to make it quite comprehensible.
9: You did totally fine. Basically, let me try to dumb this down so even I would understand it.
8: Yeah.
9: Right now, you're waiting for the first patient who has leukemia, meaning blood cancer.
8: Yeah.
9: And basically, the chemotherapy erases most or all of the cells that produce blood. The patient gets a transplant.
8: Yeah.
9: And then there is the risk of the body rejecting it, overreacting, as you said. And your treatment can, for example, help those patients, or that is what you're currently working on.
8: Yeah, that's completely right. So this severe side effect, this transplant rejection, this occurs in nearly every second patient after stem cell transplantation, even though there are therapies to prevent, but they do not help in 100%. And we try to give the patients activated cells that dump down the immune, this transplant rejection. And so they won't get severe inflammation at their bodies. They won't die from this side effect. And this is what we try to do. Yeah.
9: Do you have any idea how much better it will get from 1 in 2, maybe to 1 in 3, 1 in 5?
8: Yeah, we hope that only At the moment, every second patient will develop graft-versus-host disease and this transplant rejection, and we hope that only every fifth patient will get it, they will get it in a much more moderate, you know? There are grades from 1 to 4, and 4 is really incredible, and 1 is really mild. And we try either to prevent it completely or in a lot less patients, or to have a moderate form of transplant rejection. This would also be an option.
9: I see. And talking about
8: the point is, one important point. The stem cell transplantation is the only cure for leukemia patients. You have a lot of stuff, chemotherapies and so on, but stem cell transplantation is the only cure. And at the moment, only 10% of the patients that would need a stem cell transplantation get one. And this is because of this, not only you have to find a compatible donor first, that's for sure. But the second major hurdle or major challenge is indeed that they get this transplant rejection. And this is why only 10% worldwide get a stem cell transplantation. So if our therapy would prevent this transplant rejection, everyone who needs it would get it. And this is what we aim to.
9: How many leukemia patients are we talking every year here?
8: You can say every minute worldwide someone is diagnosed with leukemia, from the very little kid to the very aged person. So there are several forms that are not life-threatening, but every minute someone worldwide. Yeah.
9: That makes thousands of patients.
8: Yeah. And we have, at the moment, we have about 50,000 transplants in Europe so far per year. And we could really increase this when our therapy would be a good one.
9: Okay, I see. So if you say right now 10% of the patients get transplant, if we have 50,000 each year, you could help somewhere additionally 300,000 to 500,000 somewhere in this area?
8: Yeah. That's it. Yeah.
9: Whew, that is quite a lot. And then we are only talking about Europe with a population of somewhere, let's say, rule of thumb, something like 500 million people.
8: Yeah, but the funny thing is, even per year, you have around about 60,000 to 80,000 transplantations, and Europe is indeed the leader in that. So we have about 40,000 to 45,000 transplantations. In the US, you have about 20,000 to 25,000, and then comes China, and then comes the rest of the world. So we are quite the market is quite localized in Europe and the US, to be honest.
9: I see. Nonetheless, that's a lot of people you could help with that, right?
8: Definitely. And it is still not only leukemia you could treat with stem cell transplantation. I don't know whether you heard about those HIV patients, for example. There's one London patient and one Düsseldorf patient, so-called, and they had also a stem cell transplantation, and they were cured from HIV. And at the moment, you wouldn't give HIV patients a stem cell transplantation because of this severe side effect. Mm-hmm. But nonetheless, if this is gone, you also have treatment options in this direction. So you can have, some other indications that could be treated or prevented with this treatment modality.
9: Mm-hmm. And my understanding is this is your, let's say, starting point, because with your approach, with the, how do you call it? Treatment of the, of those cells, how are those cells called?
8: So those are regulatory cells, and they are activated. So we activate them because, they normally do their job, but when you want to make them more potent and you want to give them kind of a turbo or booster or something like that, you can activate them. And this is a process which is also very, very fast. So it's an ultra-fast manufacturing process. You get the cells, you isolate them, you activate them, and you give them back. It's within 24 hours. Normally, cell therapies need about 3 to 6 weeks to be applicable. But this is not beneficial for patients who are really ill. So the most precious thing is time for them. And so our ultra-fast approach is really, I think, beneficial for the patients.
9: I see. That's very, very interesting. And my understanding is that is your starting point, like leukemia, stem cell transplants, maybe HIV patients, but also like autoimmune diseases and much more is theoretically at least possible with this approach.
8: Yeah, that's it. You could transfer it to every disease that is associated with those overshooting immune responses. So, exactly.
9: I'm no professor of medicine. What else is out there?
8: Yeah. For example, if you name one disease, could be, for example, multiple sclerosis, which is also a very high impact disease. You could also go with autoimmune diseases of the skin. But I think there are several possibilities. But I think everything is in direction overshooting immune responses. And this is also severe allergy syndromes or something like that. But therefore, we still have to develop or we still have to do preclinical data and so on. So this is always the steps you have to do. You have to have an idea, then you have to do some basic research, then you have to do some preclinical work, and then you have to discuss with the regulatory authorities, and then you can probably enter into a clinical trial. And
9: before we get into the actual startup process for you, I had a question. Yes, I was wondering where we are right now in this state, because if somebody out there has leukemia, this is not an available treatment right now. No. As we said, you're waiting for the very first patient here. So this is really, really very early stage.
8: Yeah, it's quite, it's at the moment is really a clinical trial with some patients to look for safety. And this is always the first step. And if we are good at safety, then we can do the next step with some more patients, 100 or something like that, 70 to 100 patients to prove efficacy. So to show that really our cells do what they have to do. And then you have to go for market approval. But this will completely right. This will take another 2 to 3 years. And this is, always remarkable that this all takes this time, but it's like that. Mm-hmm. It's for the safety of the patients, on the other hand. So it has a reason that it takes time.
9: It totally makes sense. Now that people, including me, even understand what you're doing. When we talked before this interview, that was very, very interesting, because one of the forces for you founding your startup, your biggest supporters to go do a biotech startup, have actually been your kids.
8: Yeah, that's it. It was really a big step. So I started as a doctor. I did a lot of research, and when this came up that I had the possibility to found the company with my colleague, I was really hesitating, because I like to be a doctor. I have to say, I really like my patients and my job. I'm in the oncology, dealing with skin cancers. I was in the oncology dealing with skin cancers. I really was a fan of that. And my kids said, okay, but you can make your therapy available to a lot more patients than if you stay at the ward or in the clinics and do a little bit of basic research. And they told me, if it doesn't work, you have had a really good experience and you learned a lot, and you can still do other things after that. And so it was like they didn't see this they wouldn't fear it. So and they said, try it, and only if you try it, you can see what happens. And so we discussed it a lot at our dinner table in the evenings, and they said try it, and I think that was really good
9: good idea.
8: Help. Mm-hmm. Yeah.
9: And just to tease you here a tiny bit, how much do you think it is owned by your kids like it much more to say, oh, my mom is a biotech entrepreneur than, oh, my mom is a doctor? Isn't it a little bit fancier?
8: Yeah, I think it depends whom you would ask. I think my son is in this direction, yes. And I think my daughter is more, she is quite neutral to that. But I think it's still both because, as I'm doing clinical trials, I'm still training my medical brain, so to say. And I have to bring in my knowledge because I'm also responsible for the clinical trial and the building up of the clinical trials, and so it's quite helpful that I'm a doctor. But yeah, it's so when, in the very beginning they were really proud to say, yeah, we have now an entrepreneur in our family.
9: That is good. The only little downside when you founded the startup, you told me before, some of your patients have been very sad when you left their treatment in order to found a company. Yeah. Don't worry, another doctor took over. It's just they missed you as a person, right?
8: Yeah. We have enough really good doctors here, and they are also really nice persons and people. But it's always it's nice when you have such good feedback from your patients that they are glad that you found a company, because they also told me that's a good idea to go the next step, because you were a doctor, you did research, and now the next step is to develop medications or therapies. But they were sad, and that was nice feedback. I was happy.
9: That is good. Always what makes you happy. So usually we start now with the next steps. I think we have been there very much already. So you're waiting for your first patient and 2 to 3 years until this treatment gets more available.
8: Hopefully, yes.
9: Hopefully, yes. Okay. So I do believe this will not be the last interview with you. I really enjoy that here. And also for, most people will listen to this interview. We may tell the audience that you are here, the classical one wearing the hoodie. And, then I said, oh, you're really classic here. You're wearing a hoodie as an entrepreneur. And you told me, oh, I prefer that over more formal clothing.
8: Yeah. It's like that, really. I like my doctor coat or, wearing a hoodie. So it's my preference. Yeah.
9: Ah, okay, I see. For the people out there who have heard it and who may have a few millions to invest, are you open to talk to investors?
8: Yeah, for sure. We really need a Series B funding in a few months, because we have now, when we finished our phase one clinical trial, we want to do the next step to go into the phase 2-3 clinical trial until market approval. And therefore, we need the next fundraising. So we are really actually open and already discuss with investors. We are happy for anyone who wants to do good things and to invest in our company, helping to build up this idea. Yeah.
9: Mm-hmm. Everybody who's listening to this or watching this down here in the show notes, there will be a link either to your personal LinkedIn profile or to the company's website. So both should work unless you're sick.
8: Yeah.
9: Personal experience. Yeah. We've both been going through the flu time here in Germany. Are you also looking for talent, meaning people to hire?
8: Yeah, actually, yes, because at the moment we have few people who do the manufacturing on the one hand and research on the other hand. I think in the next fundraising or in the next round, we will have to enlarge our team as well as the manufacturing side, but also at the researcher side, because we are, as I told, we are developing a new product pipeline, and we always need people that help us to do so.
9: Mm-hmm. And for everybody who's now interested, again, go down here in the show notes. There will be a link to your company website and your career website.
8: Yeah.
9: Andrea, it has been very much a pleasure talking to you.
8: Thank you.
9: Best of luck for first the clinical trials, secondly, the fundraising, and thirdly, all of your patients.
8: Thank you very much. It was a pleasure for me.
9: Totally my pleasure. Have a good day and let us know when you Series B funding rolls in.
8: For sure.
9: Thank you very much.
8: Ciao. Thanks for having me. Ciao.
9: Have a good day. Bye-bye.
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0: 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Let's hit the bar and grab a drink.
1: Excuse me. Hey, excuse me, buddy. Yo, move, man. Damn.
2: Oh, hello, Chris. My apologies. Patron ID 8701 has exceeded his threshold of alcoholic intake. In other words, he has had one too many.
1: Yo, what's up, Boozebot? Yeah, you're right. And your AI is 100% accurate on that one. That dude is stumbling into the wall, man. He obviously has no idea where he's going. Boozebot, you may have to switch to aggressive mode and remove this guy soon.
2: Affirmative. I have also detected that this is his first appearance here, and obviously is a script kiddie. He is accompanied by an acquaintance. He departs from the bar to go out and smoke a cigarette. Then when he returns, he cannot locate his acquaintance that is waiting for him at the bar.
1: What? How is that possible?
2: I've calculated two theories. Theory number one, he is smoking a very strong cigarette, or theory number two, it's this killer new drink I'm pouring tonight, and he cannot handle this Boozebot sleeper, son.
1: You need to stop hanging around with Tony on your nights off, man. You're starting to sound like him. And I have a different theory. Check it out. See, here at Barcode,

0: tails, he's going to go left. You just never know.
1: Threat level increased.
0: Exactly. And his probability doesn't get any better with each attempt. He's what I call a classic drunk. He just can't handle his liquor. But you know what? He isn't as bad as a quantum drunk.
1: Quantum drunk? My knowledge DB is not familiar with that term. What the hell is that?
0: Well, you take the classic drunk where you flip a coin for each direction. With the quantum drunk, the coin is quantum. It can be in a superposition of heads and tails at the same time. The quantum drunk is following a path that is a superposition of left and right at each bar stool.
1: While my ML processes this, I will alert security. But first, since you found a seat at the bar yourself, I'm going to generate this superpositional drink for you. It's called an absinthe drip. You pour 1 1/2 ounces absinthe into a stemmed glass. Place a slotted absinthe spoon over the rim of the glass, and set a single sugar cube on top of the spoon. Using an absinthe fountain, drip 4 to 6 ounces of ice-cold filtered water over the sugar cube into the glass. When the mixture is completely cloudy, the drink is ready. Enjoy.
0: Thanks, Boozbot. Well, speaking of quantum, two awesome friends of mine who happen to know a thing or two about quantum just walked in. Import this into your knowledge database.
1: Acknowledged. See you next round. Excuse me, sir. I'm going to have to ask you to leave.
0: Victoria Kumaran and Mark Carney are the founders and organizers of Quantum Village, which will debut next month at DEF CON 30. So today, Barcode is getting quantum. Victoria, Mark, welcome to the show.
2: Hello.
3: Hello, hello. Thank you for having us.
0: Absolutely. So as you both know, I was hoping to have you both here on site for this conversation at the new Barcode studio, still in progress in Delaware. But unfortunately, that didn't work out. But you both have Delaware connections, is that right?
2: I do. Yeah. I think everyone in the world who has a company might have a Delaware connection. Someone did tell me the other day, I thought only companies live there. But no, I do quite often.
3: I was going to say, my main connection is knowing that friends who have companies there. So,
0: well, it's a plus that you know Delaware is a state. Because I often talk to people that I say Delaware and they're like, what state is that in?
2: Delaware.
3: Oh, wow.
2: Biden coming back and being president has been very helpful for that because he's been doing really good publicity for the state. I had a lot of people being like, I know where you are now.
0: Yeah, whether you're for or against Biden, he at least put Delaware on the map.
2: Exactly. So yeah, yeah, yeah. I'm a big fan of Rehoboth, Delaware, which he also likes. And I've been on the bike route that he goes on, so I sort of feel.
3: Did you fall off there?
2: No, I don't think we should go there. No, unfortunately not. But I will admit I was going very slow because it had been about sort of 10-15 years since I'd been on a bike, and this was during pandemic. So it was one of the sort of few things you could do, and that sort of encouraged me to sort of get out there and get healthy, I guess.
3: That's cool.
0: And Mark, you're currently in Paris, is that right?
3: I am currently in Paris. As of recording tomorrow, I am speaking at Hack in Paris, actually on post-quantum cryptography and the quantum threat for enterprises. So yeah, it's kind of a nice arrangement that I get to try some of the material here first, although obviously it'll be heard later.
0: Yes, not too much later. So hopefully if that session gets recorded, we can post it on the episode notes and point people that way. If not, we'll catch you at Quantum Village.
3: Oh, absolutely.
0: But I do want to ask you both, and we can start with Victoria, if you don't mind. You know, talk to me about your evolution into security and how you personally became focused on quantum computing.
2: Sure. I think like what I'm seeing, like a lot of people, is quite convoluted. I've actually got a art and design background. I spent some time, which I'm realizing is actually very helpful. I think, you know, cybersecurity certainly is quite a multidisciplinary, requires a skill set that's fairly multidisciplinary. And then

0: I moved into finance, so I've always understood the sort of business side, and that's like the investing side, and also on the sell side. So I did that, and then I started working with some startups. I think like everyone these days, sort of your rite of passage. It's quite a nice way of dipping your toe in the water, because any startup's like, oh, wow, you know, someone with actual real life experience willing to work, and working around the sort of machine learning applications around malware detection, things like that, all the good and fun stuff wrapped into AI, which obviously I think about 5 years ago would have been known as snake oil in the security world, or certainly with a lot of suspicion, but then also a lot of adoration. And I think having witnessed that, obviously with quantum computing, there was sort of some rumbles again about 5 years ago, when there was sort of a resurgence, and certainly I think in the last year or two, there's been that kind of build up with a lot of people recognizing its power and its capabilities, and that it's sort of coming, and that, you know, the defense capabilities and obviously the offensive capabilities, and then the really good, exciting ones that I think we're going to talk about as well.
1: Yeah, for sure. And Mark, how about you?
2: I came to it. So I first encountered quantum computing as like a module when I was studying. And I thought, oh, that's really cool. And then promptly never thought of it again until someone said, oh, what are we going to do about the quantum threat? And I was like, what quantum threat? You know, being threatened by photons in a back alley. But no, the quantum threat turns out it's a real legitimate sort of idea that quantum computing is going to come to a level of maturity that causes problems for cybersecurity. So I was dealing with it from my role as, you know, I'm a cybersecurity researcher. And I advise a lot. So, you know, there's all the doing, you know, pen tests or red team engagements, and then writing reports. And then when you do the research side, there's also a lot of consultancy that goes with that, for sure. And so I was picking it up there, and I wasn't thinking too much of it. I found a few papers, I read them, and the more I read them, the more I understood. And then I eventually pieced together this idea that actually doing doing more quantum stuff, learning quantum information theory more properly, was very interesting. And so I just carried on. So that's kind of how I came to it, more through a kind of a more sedate, work life kind of a thing.
1: Yeah. So, Mark, let me ask you this.
2: Mm-hmm.
1: For those that are unfamiliar with quantum computing, like myself, I haven't done the research. I don't have hands-on experience with quantum computing. And like Victoria mentioned, you know, I've seen the aggressive path that quantum computing has taken over the past few years.
2: Yeah.
1: Is it possible that you could explain it to us in terms of what quantum computing is and what it consists of?
2: Yeah, sure. So a common misconception with quantum computing is that it's just faster computing. We're used to seeing that Moore's law growth. We're used to seeing, oh, if we just keep jamming transistors and jamming parallelization in, we get to somewhere faster. And there's a misnomer that quantum is just that. It's not. Quantum computing is not going to make Microsoft Flight Simulator run any better or worse. You're going to have to just give NVIDIA yet more money, and then it will work properly, I'm sure. So that's what quantum computing isn't. What is it? It's a way of looking at computation that is quite different. So we're used to bits, okay? That's the language of computers, bits, zeros and ones. If you could imagine that you could have a bit as a little arrow pointing up and for a zero and pointing down for a one, then you could imagine that arrow might be balanced between the two of them. And that's a way of looking at superposition. The idea that you have this balanced kind of two states superimposed on each other, they're equally likely. So when you do a measurement, that's when you actually get the output from a quantum computer. And the measurement says, oh, zero or one. And what is different is that with a switch, with a transistor, when you ask it zero or one, we've built them to say zero, zero, zero, zero, zero, or one, one, one, one, one. They'll give you the same answer. A quantum computer won't. It'll give you a zero or one with a probability of zero or one. So it's basically probabilistic computing. Now, probability has a lot of power to it, especially if you can learn how to control the qubits, not just individually, but also together. So the ability to have two qubits interact with each other in a way that you control the state between those two qubits.
1: Qubits being the one or the zero?
2: Qubits being the fundamental unit of quantum computing. So
1: okay.
2: A qubit is a thing that can be a zero or a one when it's measured. Think of it this way. When it's measured, it's a bit. It's a zero or a one. But before it's measured, it's a qubit, which can do things like superposition, which is one of the main kind of properties. It can also be entangled. So you can actually have a qubit that is strongly and mathematically related to the other, to another qubit on, you know, the other side of the computer or on the other side of the planet. Quantum mechanics doesn't really care. So quantum computing is a very different way of approaching it that lets you deal with notions and ideas from physics in a way that is computationally advantageous. And that's really the power of quantum computing. So what are we talking about there? We're talking about the ability to compute over every possible key in a key space. If I have 128 qubits, I can compute over all possible keys. And there are certain algorithms that might, and I say might, there's no, we're yet to actually see a 128-bit AES key, for example, be broken on a quantum computer. We haven't seen that yet. But the theory says that it can be done. And we know how we think we should go about it in a way that, well, we think works. And the little toy versions we've done, they work. So why would you go over the whole key space? So that you can extract the key.
1: Why haven't we seen that yet? Is it just the cost of that process?
2: It's the cost of the process. It's also the fact that it's really bloody hard.
1: Okay.
2: Right? It is a hard problem. So to give you an idea about how you make a qubit, there's lots of different ways. There's no universal transistor. So when you saw microchips first coming out, you saw a standardization in the way in which we thought about transistors, the way we built transistors. And the transistor became the fundamental building block of binary circuits. So the idea of a state of, you know, a solid state controllable switch. With qubits, we haven't got there yet. But when you think about how some of the qubits are made, that's going to give you a clue as to why it's hard. So one thing is an ion trap qubit. And literally what you do is you take a little area about the size of a basketball enclosed in metal, and you pump all the air out of this space. So there's less, there's more nothingness inside that chamber than there is in outer space, okay? So this is like really empty. You then make it really cold, okay? How cold? If you're familiar with degrees Kelvin, zero being absolute zero, you know, you can never get there, but it's the coldest temperature theoretically. You're talking about 1 or 2 degrees Kelvin at the hottest.
1: Jeez.
2: Yeah, so we built this, and then what you do to have a quantum computer is you take an individual atom, one, literally just one atom, and you suspend it in a little like cup made from radio waves.
1: Interesting.
2: And then to control it, you hit it with lasers. Like, everything in quantum sounds cool. That's the one thing you can certainly say about quantum computing, is that everything's, I've said space, I've said impossible vacuum, I've said impossibly low temperatures, you know, lasers are involved, radio frequency cups. I mean, when was the last time you lifted something with an antenna? You know, you probably don't do that every day, right? But that's what you do. And if you look at the way that IonQ is one company who make quantum computers that do this, Quantinuum are another company that have huge quantum computers, most of the quantum computer is actually the control circuitry, which is something we'll talk about in a bit in terms of like how do you threat model, or what's the attack surface of a quantum computer? Like, you know, that's a really interesting question because there's so much that goes into making qubits do what we want them to. But to give you a scale of the problem, a qubit is some fundamental unit of physics that is directly manipulated. I won't say controlled because that's slightly not the right picture. So to give you, that's why you've not seen huge scale quantum computers, because just getting 10 atoms to float in 10 individual radio frequency cups,
1: yeah,
2: in a vacuum, emptier than outer space, that's also very, very
1: extremely cold. Difficult to pull off.
2: Exactly. So, you know, scaling that up, and that's what they're trying to do now. They're trying to scale that idea up so that we can have, you know, 100 atoms floating in space, you know, expertly controlled by, you know, very advanced electronics and control systems. But that's the kind of challenge you've got to get over. And that's not even the only kind. There are transmon qubits, there are topological qubits. There's potential for doing quantum computation with photons, so photonic qubits. There's a lot of different ways of approaching this problem. None of them seem to be universal enough and reliable enough, which is why none of them has really won out yet. I'm sure at some point we'll get a big development. Someone will work out a really cool engineering thing, which will then be able to say, okay, this is how we scale. And everyone will probably follow suit, I imagine. I don't know. I haven't got a crystal ball. But I think that that goes some way to explain why we've not got quantum computers on our desktops yet.
1: Gotcha. No, that makes sense. I'm still processing it, but it makes sense to me. But let's talk about quickly, you know, our industry and cybersecurity and what you just said, you know, I can visualize it, but how does that directly relate to cybersecurity and how can it, in your opinion, impact us and what we do?
0: I guess the immediate one would be in terms of cryptography, the fact that quantum computers are likely to break RSA public key cryptography, which we are, I don't know, most of our lives sort of rely on. That's probably the most immediate one. Fortunately, these computers aren't fully operational now, or some suspect they might never be, although I think that view is sort of diminishing.
1: But the potential is there, so it's almost like you have to think ahead in terms of that.
0: And there's certainly, you know, the money of recent years is being put into it, that there is that kind of almost like, I imagine, you know, the space race in the 60s, it's something comparable to that.
1: So you mentioned breaking RSA public key cryptography, but would it help on the other side in terms of strengthening cryptography?
0: Absolutely. And that is something that is going on by NIST. They have an open call right now to look at new methods of cryptography. And those are being evaluated. I believe they're in the third stage. With a lot of delays, which from just getting the read on the community right now, you know, we were sort of expecting to have new standards published this year. Part of why we thought Quantum Village would be perfect for this year was kind of in tandem with that. But I know, Mark, certainly you've got a bit of a more of an insight into what's being done on the sort of organizational level.
2: Yeah, so we're all anticipating and waiting for NIST to publish their post-quantum cryptography PQC cipher results. And they're basically going to turn around and say, okay, these are the ones that made it through several years of very deep and careful analysis. Some have fallen off quite graciously. You know, they were analyzed and said, oh, it's not quite strong enough, it's not quite good enough. And then others have fallen off quite dramatically. One was called Rainbow, and you might have seen some news articles that Rainbow was broken, meaning that someone found that you could break the Rainbow post-quantum cipher with a regular laptop in about a weekend.
1: Jeez.
2: Yeah, apparently no one told them it had to be classical safe as well. So, you know, but that's unfortunate, I think, really. I don't think they intended that particular gap, but it turns out there was enough leverage in one of the requirements on Rainbow that you could actually, you could leverage it to be able to get out and discern parts of the original key. So ultimately, we're going to be waiting for NIST to publish. A lot of people are holding their breath. There's been some kind of rumblings around various communities, especially around like risk and compliance, because NIST haven't really said much about what's going to happen with FIPS, the Federal Information Processing Standard, which is like a bedrock requirements for any large-scale data processing corporation that does anything in America, which is basically everyone, you know. So they haven't said too much about how it's going to affect that. So what does a post-quantum world really look like? I don't know entirely. And that's part of the conversation we want to get rolling. Like, we've got huge organizations who are going to need at some point to move over to these new cryptographic ciphers, which are they're still classical ciphers. They're still things that run on regular computers, but you're going to need to install them, to standardize them first, get the code ready, get it tested, and then push it out to everyone, like literally everyone. That's not a straightforward task. If you look at some like of the more interesting interview questions, like, oh, how would you move a country from driving on the left to driving on the right? Like, oh, that's quite difficult. But then you can see that Norway did it in the 60s, and you can kind of read how they went about it. It's one change that kind of, you know, if you were careful about it, it all worked. But post-quantum is a huge thing. You know, all new ciphers, new key lengths, new cipher suites, new cipher modes, new hashing algorithms, everything's different. And so everything is unfamiliar, and that's the real danger, like people making mistakes because it's so new. How are we going to get people trained, and how are we going to get people aware? And that's where kind of Victoria and I came to the idea of Quantum Village. Like, how can we look at these technologies, not just post-quantum cryptography, it's not just post-quantum village, but obviously a huge thing for security is, you know, post-quantum cryptography. How can we get the people to understand it, to understand the threats
0: make it a bit more friendly and fearful? Although arguably, we probably are at risk right now with store now, decrypt later being probably what's touted around, with the idea that, you know, we are probably being hacked, with a view of someone storing the data to then decrypt it once they have a quantum computer. And I think we also need to be just a little careful when you send messages like that, because, you know, it's sort of that kind of, oh, everything's on fire. And, you know, that usually leads to more chaos than control.
1: Give me a dollar amount on building a quantum computer. Like, say an attacker is going to build a quantum computer. What's that going to run them?
0: Oh, I don't think we're at the stage where the attacker would build it, but I'm sure you could probably look up what sort of some of the SPACs.
1: Okay.
0: I'll do it, because there are some listed companies, or we could probably get some data together. There's certainly some resources out there.
1: You can't go to Best Buy and get what you need to build this computer.
0: No, but there's a lot of sort of, you know, billions and sort of floating around, and I think that's probably where making people more quantum aware and sort of getting buy-in is quite important, because I think it has become a sort of nation state concern. Mm. And, just speaking in the West, for instance, like, our spending might not necessarily be comparable to other countries. So there is that kind of definitely a sort of competition going on, I think, to see who could get there first. I imagine it's accelerating year on year. It's certainly kind of doubling, and still relatively small, perhaps, in relation to other industries, though.
1: Yeah,
0: I'd imagine.
2: I mean, there's also, I think a bit more of an optimist. I think that the way that quantum computing companies have gone I've heard through a friend that you can't buy them. Even though there are companies that make them, you can't actually buy them. What they want to do is push it out as a service. And you can see why. They can control the uptime and the downtime. There's a service contract with themselves, which makes it a bit more straightforward. So what you really can do, what they're starting to look at selling is, you know, services, access to quantum computers, time on quantum computers. And the way that they're doing that is they're kind of federating it through the cloud providers. So Microsoft Azure, Google CIRC, CIRQ, IBM Qiskit, and Amazon Braket, or if you're feeling really, because it's Braket is the notation name. So people call it Amazon Braket, but a physicist will very quickly come from behind the curtain and correct you. I think you'll find it's Braket.
1: Good to know.
2: already got snobbery going on, don't worry. But like sort of now you can get access to it. And I think that's double-edged in a potentially good way, because we want to engage people with this technology. And now there are cloud services that are relatively inexpensive to free, where you can actually use for real a quantum computer right now. You could write code, you can run through a Python notebook. It's all in, all the interfaces are written in Python APIs. So you could just run a notebook and you can send your circuit off and it will be run on a real quantum computer and your results will come back and you can analyze them. So although on the one hand, you're exactly right, Victoria, we are not spending as much and we are falling behind on a bit of a skills gap, the potential for fixing that, I think, is there.
0: Absolutely. And I mean, with cloud, it does make it accessible. I imagine, a few decades ago, if you were a researcher, you had to be near sort of the latest supercomputer. You know, you couldn't have that access. And there's certainly something wonderful in that. But I mean, perhaps for certain researchers, not being able to physically get their hands and see what's really going on behind and see what the secret source is might be slightly frustrating. But, you know, there are other aspects, I imagine, you know, relying on AWS's security versus their own, you know, helps kind of lower other costs as well.
1: Yeah. So QAAS coming your way soon.
0: Yeah.
2: Already here for some.
1: Already here. Yeah. So how about the training aspect for those that are interested in quantum? Is there any, you know, training out there that people can take advantage of? Obviously, you want to get the Quantum Village to start the conversation. But is there anything that's available right now that you guys recommend?
0: Ooh, there's lots. I think from our perspective, we do have like a sort of page of links. Everyone from IBM to say Sandbox AQ, a lot of these companies are providing a lot of good starting courses. I think because we are in that era of open learning, which is really fantastic. You know, there's definitely stuff on Coursera. I don't know, Mark, if you've got specific ones to point out.
2: Sure. So there's courses on Coursera, you said. There's courses on Udemy. Some of those are quite advanced. Some of them are less advanced. Some are more hands-on. There's a really good learning suite from Qiskit, which has I think it's Qiskit.com/learn. Which is like a really nice resource, really well laid out.
0: Yeah, that's the IBM one, isn't it?
2: Yeah, that's IBM. Sorry, Qiskit is IBM's quantum computing Python library.
0: There's actually, I think they've got something coming out in a couple of weeks if there's someone who's very keen to do a sort of remote learning if they really want to delve into it.
1: Nice.
2: And then on the other side, I mean, at some point, someone's going to say there's a really good book, but there is actually a really good book, which is self-contained, as in it contains a good overview of how quantum computers are put together. It covers over the, you know, the building blocks and then how you turn those building blocks into quantum algorithms. And then also, just because of completeness, the last section is entirely about just a refresher on the mathematics you need. You actually don't need much. Like, if you have quantum information without the physics, like, the mathematics of quantum information is not higher than high school vectors and matrices and linear algebra. Now, that might still instill fear in a good number of people, and that's fine. But if you wanted to get quite a deep dive, there's a book called Quantum Computing, an Applied Approach, by Jack Hedery, which is, I've recommended it for a long time. It has all of those pieces built in. For post-quantum cryptography, there's a book of the same name, published by Springer. I think that's Dan Bernstein and company from Eindhoven University, which has got everything you want to do, to understand the primitives about the post-quantum ciphers. So depending on which thrust you're after, whether you want to learn how to do program a quantum computer, or whether you want to learn how these post-quantum algorithms are going to be affecting your life and how to understand them better, I'd say those two are probably the books I would recommend for people's libraries.
0: Yeah, if anyone wants a lighter one, there is a quantum computing, like Wired guide, which I sort of chewed through at the airport kind of thing, by Amit Katwala. You know, it's like a 100-page thing. You can sort of even give it to a curious relative if you are quite technical as well, which I think is always nice, because you can kind of just get a sort of bird's eye view over the impacts and the exciting things as well that's coming, not just the sort of scary ones perhaps.
2: Yeah, that was really well written, and I think he's done a lot of articles in Wired, I think.
1: So, oh, nice.
0: Yeah, there's some really good communication, sort of tech communication journalists out there that I think hopefully we can get them to Quantum Village as well, because we definitely, I think, are trying to ensure that communication piece is helped forward.
1: Do you guys know of any government initiatives or national initiatives to boost funding around quantum computing, or to boost these educational and training efforts? Or is it, Mark, I know you said that this was part of your curriculum. Is there any curriculum in academia today that focuses on quantum computing?
2: So in academia, there's been courses on quantum computing for quite a while. In fact, my alma mater, University of Leeds, one of the guys who co-invented one of the foundational algorithms, the Deutsch-Yoza, so Yoza was actually at Leeds for a while, he taught a quantum computing course about 15, 20 years ago.
1: Oh, wow.
2: The algorithms that break cryptography, like Shor's algorithm, was invented in 1994. Grover invented what is now called Grover's Search in 1996. So we've actually had a strong background. It's the usual story, you know, engineers or computer scientists come along, and then there's some physicist or mathematician in the background going, yeah, here's the last 50 years on that subject for you. You're welcome. It's kind of how they've treated. In terms of like also more active like courses and initiatives, I can speak from the EU perspective for sure. The UK is building a national quantum computing center, which has got a big mandate for developing and incubating quantum startups, developing quantum computation, developing an academic understanding, and also fostering education programs. I'm not entirely certain quite what that looks like right now. I don't think they've finished building their headquarters yet, but like there's a big investment there. Likewise, in the Netherlands, you have they have departments or groups that usually end in the word Delta. So they have the Security Delta for a while, which a few people might have heard of, who do a lot of work in cybersecurity, bridging policy, compliance, and technical people. Well, they've just announced just started the Quantum Delta, which has got like 650 million euros over X many years funding to do almost a similar thing, as I mentioned, for the British one. So they're planning on having a silicon fabrication lab, and they're going to build quantum computers and again incubate startups, but push education programs. There's a lot of people who are realizing, certainly there, that there is a gap, and we need to do something to sort of try and close it. I'm not too sure what the American perspective is, though.
0: I mean, definitely, you know, America has the National Science Foundation. I've done a little research grant with them, and they are, I think, the sort of OG in funding those more kind of blue sky research projects. And they are doing quite a lot, and there are sort of centers popping up. I know there's, I think, in Chicago, there's quite a sort of burgeoning quantum startup community there. And certainly I think you're noticing, I think we've all got the sort of, I hate this word, innovation. And you sort of, I don't know, whenever I flip between the UK and the US, every time I go back, someone's telling me that, you know, this town or this, I don't know, Gibraltar is going to be the crypto capital, or, you know, and so on. I'm sure in Delaware, I mean, I always know that in Delaware, we've got credit cards, right?
1: Yes.
0: you know, things have got to sort of develop in certain pockets. And Boulder, Colorado is obviously kind of a big epicenter for quantum computing. So there's a lot of activity, and certainly all the big, you know, universities and labs are definitely getting in on it. I think there's probably going to be an element of not perhaps revealing on what's going on, but we can definitely pull together some stats.
2: The NSF did also publish, I think, a document called American Leadership in Quantum. So there's definitely a drive that side.
1: Mm-hmm. Very cool. Yeah, we could become, Delaware could become like Area 52, where everything's, you know, classified, and then we just unleash it.
0: I get excited when I sort of drive around like the DC area, and it's like Quantico, the Pentagon, and I've got no idea what these are, but, you know, friends will tell me or colleagues will tell me, like, this is really important and secretive. So,
1: as quantum computing continues to accelerate, you know, I'd love to see the quantum aspect become more prevalent in cybersecurity curriculums, and that I don't see happening right now.
0: I'm sure there is still grappling with like machine learning threats and things.
1: Yes, right? Exactly.
0: So it's sort of like, let us digest this buzzword before we go on to the next one, and then you'll probably get some networking guys like, can we deal with the real problems that are, you know, prevalent today?
1: yeah. I think that Quantum Village may, you know, expose that need, and that's what I'm hoping for.
0: We're definitely hoping that, and hoping just to kind of make it more familiar, make people more just aware. You know, you don't necessarily need to become an expert, but understand the implications and be sort of measured about planning. Certainly, I think for InfoSec professionals, I'm very curious to see how they react. We were at RSA earlier this month, and it was actually quite interesting. People received it quite well. I was sort of expecting, maybe it's because we weren't sort of dishing out, you know, we're going to capture 99% of your problems, or, you know, you know, those kind of outlandish claims that people were sort of, I don't know anything about this, tell me about this, or I feel like I need to know a bit more than I do.
1: So putting quantum computing within cybersecurity curriculums would just be too soon at this point.
2: I think you're right, in terms of, because the usefulness just isn't there yet. So quite how we're going to use quantum computing for things that we definitely know it's got an advantage for. So things like quantum computers, you can think of as incredibly efficient optimizers. Even though they take all this energy to be very cold and very empty and all that other stuff, like, actually they're still really efficient at like finding a minimum in a search space, which correlates to a minimum on a curve that is based on a machine learning problem. It's in the training side. Or if you're looking at ways of doing optimization across different network problems or traveling salesman style problems, quantum computers are really good at that. That's where you can think they're basically brilliant optimizers, first and foremost. They will do other stuff, I am sure. But right now, most of the theory says that the place we're going to start is in optimization. So they have applications in finance, in machine learning, in...
0: Oh, yeah, the fund managers are already in on it, aren't they?
2: Absolutely. Very much so. Yeah. But we've still not seen a quantum computer that can actually deliver an advantage to a bank or hedge fund that I've seen so far. Unless they're keeping it very secret, which wouldn't surprise me. But we haven't seen that. And I think until we see that, you're not going to see the SANS course in Grover's Search or quantum algorithms.
0: It takes a while. I mean, I was talking to people recently, and even people who've got, say, like a machine learning or AI-based security startup, like when you listen to actually what they're providing their customers, you know, and they're being quite truthful and very humble, it's not really... perhaps the technical research that they're experts in, but it's actually like creating, say, a no-code solution so that, you know, InfoSec professionals can, you know, hire more people that can just get in there and solve the problem. They don't need to be deeply technical. So I think in terms of, you know, cybersecurity, there's still a lot of underlying things that need to be built up before a lot of even that kind of research gets onboarded, because obviously there's lots of other technologies and people going trying to build blockchains and in corporates going on, and I don't know whether they're finding much utility. Maybe I'll meet someone at DEF CON this year who'll tell me otherwise.
1: Yeah, exactly.
0: You know, and we're all for that. We're all for that discussion. You know, we're excited to have people say like, you're out of your mind. but you know, there are things that are coming that sort of utilize quantum effects, maybe not quantum computers. And, you know, we've already got things that have come out of quantum theory, for instance, such as transistors and MRI and things like that. So a lot of this is very, very plausible.
2: I think that more immediately you will see quantum courses on things like post-quantum cryptography, because you'll have a need for it. You will need the workforce to understand it. So you'll have a requirement for that. Along with that will come things like what I think called quantum key distribution, where you actually use quantum physics to generate encryption keys between two parties. That's a bit of a gnarly subject for me anyway, because I haven't seen anyone producing. So I've seen that Toshiba have installed with British Telecom, BT, a link between two factories, and they're very proud they got it working. But that's not like an enterprise minimum viable product. And quantum key distribution was, broadly speaking, invented in 1984, Bennett and Broussard, 1984. It's called BB84. Another development of that was Eckert in 1991, so E91. I've not seen much since. I mean, there's lots of developments since then, but since there's proof of concepts, like lab-based proof of concepts, there's not been much by way of developing out a minimum viable product that's suitable for enterprise. And after 38 years, you might start thinking, does that mean that it's got major challenges to its viability? And it turns out the answer is like, yes. The mathematics that makes QKD secure is intrinsically related to the fiber or the medium that you use to transmit. So regular cryptography, you could do TLS over Wi-Fi, over Morse code if you wanted to, as long as you transmit all the numbers and, you know, do the handshake in some way, the mathematics makes it secure. But if you do quantum key distribution, the thing that you're sending, the photons or the electrons that you're sending to do the exchange, are intrinsically related to that security.
1: Okay.
2: And actually, there's been nearly over half a dozen attacks on quantum key distribution that don't have CVEs or CWEs. It's a bit of a, you know, sort of a sticking point for it. But there are attacks that are out there against QKD, and the vendors don't want you to kind of know about those. So it's kind of shining a light on a very honest view of where things are. You know, QKD's got a lot of promise. I really like it, but I want there to be more. And at the moment, there isn't. So there you've got a very different kind of solution that isn't just PQC, which may or may not be secure against quantum computers. We're not really certain. You've got a very different solution that should work, but it's really hard, and maybe we can fix it.
1: Yeah. I mean, I see Quantum Village becoming, you know, revolutionary from that perspective, and just getting new security-minded people thinking of quantum. So yeah, let's talk about that for a minute. Quantum Village, debuting this summer at DEF CON. Talk to me a little bit about the process that it took for you guys to initiate the village and, you know, your path up until this point. Because we're at the 11th hour, so y'all are ready to go. I mean, theoretically, you're ready to go.
0: I just got back from the US, so I'm clearly going backwards. Oh, that's very kind. I mean, I think just in the run-up, I mean, both Mark and I have been going to DEF CON. I don't think we've ever met at DEF CON, but so that'll be fun. But I think just, you know, from my perspective, dipping my toe in the water of cybersecurity and getting immersed in that ecosystem, I have always found DEF CON kind of my favorite conference. I have always found, I think, the implications, the ethics around a lot of these things very curious. And as a designer, you know, something when you, like, I look at things like inclusive design and the implications of when you're creating these systems, I think we do have this kind of fortune with quantum computing, unlike others, is that, you know, we're in a time where we're quite aware of sustainability. You have things like ECG and so on, you know, governance, compliance, all these other things, that people are quite mindful of what are the implications. And with that, you don't want it being built with lots of red tape and lots of legislation coming to put out fires. But actually, if you get people more aware of it now and having those conversations now, when it comes to building, with a lot of people who might come, they might never thought their career is going to go into quantum, but it might. And, you know, if you have a good security engineer, you know, it might sow a seed today, and maybe in a few years, they might find themselves dealing with those very issues, those threats that we talk about that aren't here today, but that are going to come. But in terms of applying to get things done, I mean, there is a kind of application process that's sort of relatively simple. I don't know, Mark, maybe it's not.
2: I think it was straightforward.
0: It's sort of, we emailed and we didn't hear back for a few months, and it was sort of like, oh, I guess that's the thing. Yeah.
1: Was there a lot of validation needed, or was it like, check mark, you're good to go?
0: In defense of our application, I will say, because we were looking at doing this, I think in 2020, so during lockdown, I think, you know, even you and I, Chris, were chatting, like, you know, everyone was there sort of percolating, what can I do? I was very much looking at doing, I was working in kind of that nonprofit area within cybersecurity to kind of raise inclusion, those kinds of things. And I was getting like people kind of approaching me for other things. I'm like, that's sort of been done. And, you know, there's no point doing it for the sake of doing it. So we actually spent a long time kind of chewing through our application, getting our logos, things like that, planning what we would have liked to have, you know, experienced for other things. I mean, there are some really great other villages as well. So, you know, it's kind of, we're very fortunate to have a kind of a template. You know, I don't want to be out there sort of claiming we've got huge amounts of originality, but there was certainly a lot of care that went in.
1: Yeah, I'll be there. I'll be there for sure. What can attendees expect? Are you guys having, you know, conversational points? Are you going to have any demos set up? Like, what should they expect?
2: So there's a number of things that we're trying to do, and how well they come off, we'll see. but like, we're working with some companies who want to help out and are effectively sponsors for the event. Where we want to have, so we're going to try and have like the world's first quantum capture the flag.
0: Yeah.
1: Nice.
2: And that's something that we're very excited about. The company doing it with us are also really excited about. We're finalizing things and working out how to do challenges. They're sort of looking at how they can sort of support it and build it out. It's really exciting to do something like that. That literally, you know, a room full of, you know, well, a Zoom call full of very smart people are all like, so what do we do now? That's actually kind of a bit refreshing.
1: Yeah.
0: Yeah, it's not, I think that's the fun bit of DEF CON. It's less sort of scripted. As you find with all the other kind of big security conferences, obviously there are cool ones like B-Sides as well. But we also, I was sort of desperate. We have to get a quantum computer there because a lot of people haven't really seen one, including myself. And, you know, the idea that they're very beautiful. If you look at the kind of cooling towers, they look like chandeliers. But the next best option, which is probably good for a carbon footprint of shifting one of those things, is that we will be having access to a quantum computer. So attendees will be able to use one, which I think is probably even better than just staring at something like a sort of old school museum, like you're on a school trip. and that's being sort of fleshed out. I don't know, Mark, if we've kind of, I know you're doing some notebooks right now. We're sort of testing that out.
2: Yeah. So the finalizing this stack has been a bit of a, so I've got ideas for how to do certain things. I've written some, I've published some blogs and some publicly available like notebooks on like Google Colab, if anyone's familiar. So there are some Python notebooks, which we can put some links somewhere for people to access, where I show you how to break XOR encryption with a known plain text attack on a quantum computer. Now, yes, people will be screaming at me, you don't need to do that. And I'm like, no, you don't. But that's not the point. You choose a very straightforward example that we understand really well, that we don't need to have as an example of how to break encryption. Because you could, if you have, so the attack is a known plain text attack. And anyone who's done a little bit of cryptography will know that if you have the plain text and ciphertext, you can XOR them together to get the key out. That's part of how XOR is sort of, well, that's how you break it. If it's like in XOR firmware or that kind of thing, you just try a few things out and you can get the key. So the point of that, though, is not to like educate you on how to break this. It's to show you how to break this very familiar attack in a very unfamiliar setting, which is doing it on a quantum computer. So I've got some ideas like that that are already ready to go. I'm rewriting them to fit in with the stack that goes with the people who are providing us with the access. So we're using various libraries, which will all be made very clear by the time we get to the event, to construct various workshops. We're also looking at having some kind of interactive, almost like exhibits, seminars or sessions, open sessions on like how to build a quantum simulator. Like I've actually built a prototype of a badge, which might turn into a DEFCON badge add-on, actually, but it's an embedded quantum simulator that runs on a Raspberry Pi Pico.
1: Wow. And
2: no one's done that. The reason is, why would you do that? And when you say, oh, because DEFCON, no one questions it, right? Like, it's the kind of crazy thing, like, there's no advantage to doing it except to be able to say that I am wearing a quantum simulator, right? And that is DEFCON cool, I think, anyway. So we're looking at maybe trying to get that done. So that means I definitely have to get some PCBs made now. But things like that are where we're sort of moving. And then, of course, we've got some speakers as well. Who are sort of mm-hmm. coming along, nice. Including one speaker who's the lead author on a paper on transitioning enterprise to post-quantum cryptography.
1: Nice.
0: Yeah.
2: So like that question that you said, like how are people going to deal with this? You know, how are people going to actually make this work? Well, we've got a guy who's published at probably one of the most respectable journals in the world. And he's going to come say hello, be around, and actually interact with the community okay, here's how you do it. And no, not everyone at DEFCON is from an enterprise background. They don't have to be. Like, it's an interesting problem, I think, anyway. So for us to showcase that and go, look, here's how you solve this kind of problem, whilst balancing things like FIPS regulations and GDPR and everything else, depending on where you are, which jurisdiction you're in. And these are, I enjoy making problems in my life, but I genuinely think that these are interesting questions. And then how are we going to use quantum computers in security? Once you've got enough qubits, can you use those for optimizing blue team problems? We'd see the amount of data coming in from CrowdStrike, log files, Elasticsearch instances, vast amounts of data. And we have already said, well, a quantum computer is a really good optimizer. So is there or are there ways of utilizing that power in a way that benefits cybersecurity professionals?
1: Yeah, and DEFCON is where you're going to need to be. You're going to have elite hackers that are going to be able to, you know, share their thoughts with you. And then from that, you're going to be able to potentially spawn new ideas.
2: Well, I mean, I've got an idea of actually making the world's first quantum hackers, because I've got some ideas that I'd like to, you know, sort of push forward.
1: So you're recruiting there as well.
2: Well, I don't have a business, full disclosure. I'm not recruiting people like that. But I absolutely
1: am. You're scouting.
2: I absolutely am trying to get people to think about, like, okay, so like I said, the control machinery for a quantum computer is just other computers. Oh, well, hang on. I know how to hack those. But what payload would you put onto those control computers to be able to affect a quantum computer's output for some advantage? And all I'm going to say is, like a trailer, I've got some ideas. I'd love to discuss them with people at DEF CON.
1: There you go. Leave them with that.
2: Come and be a quantum hacker.
1: That's it. So yeah, I can't wait. I'm really looking forward to it. So let's see, where can, outside of Quantum Village, where can listeners to this show, if they can't make it out to DEF CON, where can our listeners find you both online, as well as information on Quantum Village online?
0: Yeah, there's quantumvillage.org. It's not very beautiful right now, but over the coming weeks, it will start getting populated as we sort of get things more set in stone.
1: Okay.
0: And I mean, there are a couple of podcasts and other things. I don't know.
1: Well, post DEF CON, are you planning on putting any findings or maybe conversations that you have had on that website? Is that somewhere that, you know, we could use as a resource?
0: Absolutely. And I think, you know, for us, it's an annual thing. We've already had a lot of interest of, you know, come to this country, come here, come there. There is something quite unique about DEF CON, and I think that is special. I do believe it's still being streamed. I think the nice thing about post-COVID is a lot of people have kept those things in, so you can still tap into that. But we'll be definitely doing maybe like some webinars and things. I think we're scheduled to do some in the coming weeks. I think it's just that getting the time and coordinating that's always a little challenging.
2: So we're starting to push more stuff out as well. We have a LinkedIn group called Quantum Village, and we of course have a Twitter handle at @quantum_village. We're trying to kick those into gear, get them busier, get them interested. We do have still an open call for participation for people to sort of come. We'll probably keep that open quite a bit, just because, you know, we want to get people really sort of who are enthused by this idea of, oh, I want to go and be a quantum hacker now. Like, well, yeah, come and be one. Come and learn what's going on. Come and see how it is. And like Victoria said, the reaction to people has not been as poo-pooed as it might have been maybe a few years ago. I think some people are waking up to the idea that this is going to be something. We actually don't know what, so it's going to be quite exciting or terrifying.
0: I think we've sort of curated it in a way that it's everything from, you know, like the paper we mentioned in Nature, which, you know, for any of your listeners, you know, it's a very, very good one because it's very concise, got some cool names on it as well who are very experienced in the cybersecurity industry, which I think also helps in alongside academia. So there's that kind of cross-pollination.
1: Cool. And I saw on the website that you had a call for participation. When does that expire? Is that running up into a certain date, or can folks still reach out via the website and be able to be involved with this?
0: Absolutely. And, you know, even if they don't make this year, there's always next year. But I'd hasten to add sooner the better, just to make our lives a bit easier, because we, you know, really do want to fit in things that we think would be important to include.
1: Awesome. So when you're not immersed with the quantum computing realm, where's the best bar to go to? And Victoria, you go to DEF CON, so it could be in Vegas.
0: Oh, gosh.
1: When you put Vegas up against Delaware, I don't know if you're going to go the Delaware route, but you can. And then, Mark, wherever you're dwelling, it could be Paris, it could be Vegas, wherever you... I mean, where's the best bar that you've been to?
0: Well, there is a Paris in Vegas, isn't there? You know, he could be there right now.
1: That's true. Paris. That's true.
2: You know. I never stipulated, but it's true.
0: Okay. Well, oh God, you know, I've been taken to some very strange places in DEF CON, which is not going to sound good, because I think there's always these kind of, I think, isn't there like a other conference called like Novel CON or something? I can't even keep up, or like off strip, you know, a lot of the guys will kind of organize houses and things, and I sort of have to.
1: It's like the B-sides B-side.
0: Oh, I know. Fortunately, I've always had good friends or colleagues who are sort of, you know, also being foreign, you know. But I will actually say I will go for Delaware, the tri-state area.
1: Okay.
0: Just because I'm probably more seasoned there. And I will go for somewhere which is called Wesley's. And it's actually, I think, in Maryland or Maryland. And it's essential sci-fi, and I love it. It's one of my favorite places. They have karaoke on Thursdays. I really recommend it. They have, I think it's like wings night. You know, when I started going to the US, I didn't actually eat wings. And I think I might have just about be converted, although I did start using a knife and fork, which is probably very embarrassing for people sitting with me. But that's the US ticked off. I can give you more, but...
1: give us one in the UK.
0: Well, I wouldn't say a bar. My favourite place to sort of go for tea actually is a place called the Wolseley. So I always joke about going from the Wolseley to Wesley's and back again. But it's in central London. It's quite near where the...
1: Wait, are you saying the same place with a different accent?
2: The reason I'm laughing is because from what you described of Wesley's and from...

0: goer. Sorry, it's in my blood. I'm British. I go to pubs. I will probably go to, in London, either the City of York, because it's a Sam Smith's pub, which means that the beer is really cheap. And it's really kind of cute inside. They've got this lovely little booth, so you can feel like you're conspirators, because they're really narrow, really tightly packed in. You can fit four people and that's it. I quite like it there. It's kind of fun. Or I would choose somewhere like along the river. So near Hammersmith Bridge, there's a load of pubs near there. It's near where they film one of the scenes in the most recent Bond movie. So there's occasionally people taking photographs as if they were with the characters, which is always kind of cute.
1: Maybe they're just looking for spies.
0: Or they're just looking for spies because they made the film about it, and that's, of course, where they're going to go. But no, I'd probably go for a drink around there. There's quite a few pubs around there, the Black Lion, the Blue, the Ship's Inn, a few others. Yeah, so I like drinking by a river because I do. I just grew up with it. I'm from Liverpool, so if you're actually looking for bars in my hometown, I go to a bar called Bar Savar, spot the French way. Actually, a tequila bar.
2: Okay.
0: And if you don't go there sober, please. And if you do get there, see if they still do a thing that a mate of mine and I invented called so they have flavored tequilas, and we invented the fruit salad to make ourselves think we were being healthy, which was just six shots of flavored tequila.
2: nice. They still have it?
0: I don't know, but there was a few bar people who I would order that with. I don't know their names. All I know is that they were wonderful people.
2: I'll have to go validate that for you.
0: Please do.
2: And this is in what area again, specifically?
0: This is in Liverpool, out the way.
1: In the United Kingdom.
0: Yes, it's where the Beatles
1: are. I don't know
0: from.
1: What your audience is like in the
2: kingdom. Yeah, United Kingdom. Let me specify that.
1: Yeah.
0: It's where all the music It's where all the music that your parents listen to.
2: Yes.
0: I actually didn't like the Beatles when I was in Liverpool, which is, absolute heresy.
1: You're going to be allowed back in?
0: Yeah, I am, because of what I'm about to say, which is, but now I've left, I listen to them regularly.
2: There you go.
0: Aww.
2: There you go. All right. You've redeemed yourself.
0: I hope so.
2: All right. So I just heard last call here. Do you guys have time for one more?
0: Sure.
1: Always.
2: Mark, I'm going to hit you first because you answered first.
0: Okay.
2: If you opened a cybersecurity themed bar, what would the name be? And what would your signature drink be called?
0: Oh, okay. I would open a bar, probably in Maryland, because that seems to be the cool place for this kind of thing. I would open a bar called The Entangled State, and I would have a drink called the Whiskey Cubit.
2: The Whiskey Cubit. I love it. Entangled State, so You get twisted in there, essentially, is what you're saying.
0: That's exactly where I'm going.
2: Whiskey Cubit. Okay. You can go so many ways with that, literally.
0: Well, and you can go the other way, and everyone knows about it.
2: Oh, yeah. Well, Maryland's only like 10 minutes from me, so I should be able to make it home safely. That's a quick Uber ride. All right, Victoria, what's up? What you got?
1: Oh, gosh. Is it a bar or a cocktail?
2: No, it's both. You need a bar name and you need a drink name.
1: Oh, gosh. Okay, well, then I'll just have to be quite obvious and call it Superpositions.
2: What is it called?
1: Superpositions.
2: Secret Positions?
1: No, Superpositions. Oh, God, you need subtitles.
2: Superpositions, okay.
1: And it would be partly in like Quantum Village in Vegas. It would also be on top of the Bergheim in Berlin. And everyone would be drinking Quantinis, which would have tea in it because I quite like drinking tea.
2: Quantinis.
1: maybe yerba mate, because that's what they drink in Berlin to sort of keep up, stay up late. I think that would be about it.
0: Having worked in Berlin, that sounds like the best thing ever.

0: Yeah, but can you get into the Bergheim? This might allow you to.
1: Yeah, I can.
0: It's
1: yeah.
0: very hard.
2: Maybe you have to solve like this. You got to, you know, decrypt some quantum algorithm to get in. Like, so when you get in, you're dealing with people that know what they're doing. make some math problem at the door. I don't know. Because you just don't want anyone walking in. You don't want someone, you know, that's coming over from the Whirly walking in.
1: That's terrible. Oh,
0: We do. Come to Quantum Village then. Yeah. Like,
1: we'll have
0: that's why it's superpositions.
1: Exactly. we'll have to have Quantinis and Whiskey Cubits at QV, won't we? Like,
2: yes.
0: I'm not sure after you talking about this, what's it, quadruple type tequila drink?
2: I don't think it's too late to get a bartender at Quantum Village. Especially.
1: We'll have to.
2: The Quantini. Or maybe Mark will be back there making drinks. I don't know. Or maybe I can come do it.
1: I can make drinks. You can come help.
2: All right. Well, thank you both for stopping by Barcode. I appreciate you both sharing your knowledge and really look forward to seeing you both at DEF CON.
0: Absolutely.
1: Amazing. So likewise. And thank you for having us.
2: Absolutely. You guys take care. As you know, Barcode is where security and IT professionals hang out after a long day. So get your message front and center to our fans by sponsoring an episode. 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
7: 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You know, if I was to set a YouTube channel up, I could do it now. I could just do a YouTube channel on my phone and I could publish to YouTube. Would it grow? Well, probably not, because I'd need time and tactics and strategy. So yeah, podcasting is as good as any other medium. It's got a little bit of an edge over certain mediums, but it will not work for you unless it's good. So in short, it's great for getting noticed, but it has to be done properly. It can't just be tacked on like a lot of people do. Yeah.

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3: Hello and welcome back to the podcast of TechU. I am your host, Andriy Degler. In our today's episode, I would like to share with you a conversation that I recorded back at the Tech Barbecue Conference in September in Copenhagen. And this one was with Marianne Hiltoft, the director of the Deep Tech Fund at PSV, that is a Pre-Seed Ventures.
4: My name is Marianne. I'm the senior director of Pre-Seed Ventures. I am in charge of a new initiative, setting up the first deep tech fund in Denmark, supporting early stage scientific startups.
5: How is it the first deep tech in Denmark, deep tech fund in Denmark? I thought there were already some.
4: No, there's nobody in Denmark yet. There's a couple in the Nordic. There's Voima out of Finland, and there's one or two in Sweden and Norway. So it will be the first focused deep tech fund in Denmark with a Nordic reach.
5: Right. And so what's the time frame and how big the fund is going to be? What are the numbers?
4: We are just starting working on it. So we are planning on closing it Q4 next year. And the fund will be around 450 million Danish kroner. That's around 60 million euros.
5: Right. And how about yourself personally? So what did you do before starting to work on all this?
4: Yes, Andy, I'm a mechanical engineer as a background. I love to work with robotics, but my dad said there was no future in it at that time. It's a couple of years ago, I must say. And so I went a bit more into the commercial side. So I worked with the innovation strategy and management consultancy for some years. Then I helped setting up a social capital fund here in Denmark, which also was the first social capital fund, focusing on social startups. Then I was out a couple of years working as an early stage investor together with three other friends investing in a very early stage startup. And then I joined a venture studio for 4 years where I helped building 5 startups from scratch and was the CEO of one of the startups for 2 years.
5: Yeah, this is really interesting. So what's more interesting for you, the VC side or the entrepreneurial and builder side?
4: That's a good question because, you know, how life is sometimes, you know, it just takes you somewhere. I haven't planned that, but I've done a little bit full circle. I'm back at the technical university where I started many years ago. So I think it's quite nice to have a broad view at it now because I do think when I sit in front of founders that as a VC, as an early stage VC, have a quite good idea of what they're going through as a team and, you know, how hard it is also the first couple of years and how have you have to balance the product and going to market and everything. So I think it have broadened my view on how to build, how to run a company and also being on the investment side.
5: And just to make sure, so pre-seed ventures means that you are focusing on pre-seed stage startups.
4: Yeah. So it's very early stage. It's very, very pre-seed and pre-seed have existed for almost 20 years. So we have a huge track record here in Denmark already. We have invested in 400 early stage startups. Out of them, probably 15 to 20% have been in the deep tech area. But our history where we've been very, very strong have been in the software area. And we raised a fund last year that we just did the third closing on this year, which is around 400 million Danish kroner, which is going to continue investing in software and tech area. And then we thought, okay, we can't sit here and not do anything. We need to do the next initiative. And that's why we decided to start focusing on the deep tech area and saying that's a focus that we need to take now.
5: And like I hear the word deep tech a lot, and but it appears to me sometimes that different people, they just assign different meaning to this. So what's your definition of deep tech? What are you looking for?
4: Yeah, it's quite a good question. You know, that isn't like if you look around, there's you know a very broad definition of deep tech, and everybody uses it a bit differently. But what we wanna invest in, because we have our first one doing the software and the tech, we wanna invest in startups that comes out of university that have IP that may be a bit more research based. It could also be people that have been out in the industry as some of our big strongholds, Novo Nordisk or Haldor Topsø, after many years there, go back and mm-hmm. decided to, but very research and IP driven. Then a lot of time it'll be a mix between a hardware with some software on top of it, new materials. So it will be a combination of many different scientific areas coming together. And I think right now in the world, we see a pull. There have been many years where each of the enabling technologies underneath have had many years to develop to a certain point. And we are at a tipping point now where they come together. And that's the beauty of it. Suddenly you have hardware, you put some AI on top of it, and you have a software subscription service. And, you know, there's...
5: can you give me maybe like a few good examples of deep tech startups already coming from the Nordics that you are watching?
4: Yeah, so we have Glycom coming from the Nordics that made human milk for babies, so, you know, a big impact area also. Mm-hmm. We have TreeShape, which is scanner for dentist combined with software. We have Gene Hydrogen, which is Power2X, coming out of Denmark. We have the whole robotics industry areas that, you know, we are quite known for. We had some quite strongholds in Denmark, even that we are a little country. You know, within the sustainable and the green area, within healthcare area, and with the robotics area. So as a deep tech fund out of Denmark, we also very much want to build on these strongholds where we already have. And then I think as a country, I think in the world, we are number 6 when it comes to innovation and R&D. For the little size of our country, that's pretty strong. And we at Pre-Seed Ventures think that we can get more out of this. We have, you know, real gold mine here to get some more out of it. And as you know, a lot of time, the deep tech startups are struggling like every other, but they might be struggling a little bit more trying to... So we want to try and make the bet by bridging the valley between, let's say, the innovation, the deep innovation and the venture journey. So because deep tech startup have sometimes a little bit longer journey than the beginning, and that's that gap we want to help them with.
5: Do you think that the pre-seed stage is the stage where deep tech startups struggle most? Because for me, I thought it's something that comes a bit later.
4: It's also later because so for some of them, there is a big capital need. So, but for many of it is to getting off the ground, you know, quickly enough, because a lot of time also the teams that we work with, of course, are so focused on the product that they're developing. So the commercial journey, you know, sometimes it's a little bit difficult for us. So as an early stage investor, it's really important, you know, the technology we look into the future is really important for us. Of course, we want to make some breakthrough innovation, but the team, everybody's talking about the team, but I think in deep tech, the team is even more important because a lot of time you have maybe three engineerings coming together and certainly, you know, they have a great product, but they need to go on the commercial journey and take it from the lab to the market. And that's where we really need to help them, you know, getting the right people on board, you know, with more commercial insight, getting the right board on board, getting them to understand also the venture journey. Because if you look at the universities, a lot of the software startups, a lot of them come from the more commercial universities. Mm-hmm. And then they got together and found a CTO and a programmer that way. Where a lot of times deep tech startups, of course, come out from the more technical university. And unfortunately, I'm one of them that also started there. I have later on in life built on commercial skills and education. But I think there isn't that education. It's very much focused on building the product and the design and that stuff. So for us also, I think we have a little bit of responsibility to help them also educate that journey that, you know, could be good for their company to get on.
5: You had such a nice and elaborate way of saying that the team that's a bunch of nerds just would not care about sales and commercialization at all.
4: I can say that because I'm a nerd myself. So, you know, I'm coming as a mechanical engineer. Yeah. So, yeah.
5: And this brings me also to the topic of this university and commercialization of research. So do you think there is actually enough already being done on this? Because like from what I can see, and I don't know a lot about Denmark, but in general in Europe, I think it's still a problem. There is still a whole lot of research that sits on the proverbial university shelves and is not being commercialized. So what do you think are the main challenges here? Or what do you think are the main solutions here?
4: So I think, as I talked about before, some of the main challenges is to get them on the commercial road and get them to market. So, you know, they can't sit and hide too much. They need to get out, you know, a little bit earlier to try the product in the market. And that's where, you know, what we want to help them. So the commercial journey, I think that's, where we need to help them.
5: But how about also the whole process of spinning off a startup from the university? I think that's also not always easy, right? Because some universities, they just have different requirements in this case. They want bigger shares. They want to have the IP and so on and so forth.
4: Yeah, you're completely right. And you know, there's a whole political and framework things that we have to, you know, work with, you know. So we're going to do ours to try and move the target here. But there's some political things here that we can't, you know, change from day number one. So we, of course, look at startups also. A lot of them, you know, comes and work together with the university. Maybe the university doesn't have the IP. I'm looking at two startups right now and they have, you know, negotiated, have the IP. And of course, that's some of the things that we're also looking at. But then it's also getting to work more together with the universities and the technical department to try and figure out, it's great that you do the IP, but it doesn't help. The startup is never going to be anything if you sit there on 50% of it. So we have to have an open debate on that. What is good for us, what is good for the startup, what's good for the university, and how do we create a win-win in this situation?
5: Do you think
4: I do think it have changed a bit because, you know, I know from the last 5 years, I do think there's a movement. There's still a lot that can be done in that area, but there's a movement in the right direction.
5: Yeah, that's great to hear. But do you think we can also, I know, come up with a kind of framework that would be applicable to at least most of the universities, like how this should be done? Like, is there anything going in that direction, do you think?
4: I think, you know, as ever, each university do their own way.
5: Yeah, exactly.
4: And that could be good from the government to also help stepping in and doing some kind of overall political framework. I think if you look to the States, you know, it's a bit more commercialized in the States compared to the Nordic. And that has some advantages sometimes also for getting more money and more investment in. So I think we can look a bit abroad here in Denmark and get some best tips and tricks, especially from the States, to look at how they are doing it.
5: And what's your general take on the Nordics ecosystem? Because you've been a part of this ecosystem for many years now. So how do you see it maturing, and what do you think are the best, like the most prominent verticals, let's say, in Nordic ecosystem, and Denmark in particular?
4: I think Denmark in particular have, you know, huge stronghold within three areas. It's our green tech area and the whole sustainability agenda. I think really we can take that. We've showed before we have Vestas, Ørsted, Grundfos, Danmark, which is huge companies today in Denmark. So we need to build some of the next companies like them. Then we have the healthcare area with Novo Nordisk and these guys, which is also a very, very stronghold in Denmark, and then the robotic area. So those two, I think, are very strong areas that we need to build some of the future deep tech startups within. And then I think maybe the mindset about deep tech, if you look back, I think a lot of time when I speak to people, it's like they're a bit in the past. It still take a long time, you know, to get deep tech to the market and to scale them and to make unicorns. Of course, that is still going to be the case. But I do think people are talking a bit about history and are talking about data 10 years ago. Because if we look at some of the new data coming up, and you had McKinsey here yesterday presenting, I don't know if you were there, but some of them, if you look at the deep tech area, for example, now if you look at the unicorns coming out of Europe, then it shows that for the deep tech area, it only takes 8.5 years now to get to that area. So we are also at a tipping point where before it took 10 and 15 years, and of course some deep tech are still going to take that, but there's a huge maturity in this area that means that we can see, you and I, we're using technology that 2 years ago was a bit in the lab, and now we're using it in our daily life. So the speed to market is much higher now, and that makes that you are also going to see much more, you know, unicorns and exit within the deep tech area that maybe sometimes in Europe are not all over the place, because it's very much one agenda sometimes, you know, that takes place. So I'm very much looking forward to and hoping to see that in the next 3 to 5 years. And then again into our whole impact agenda in the world, you know, seeing the responsibility we all have, and we're talking a lot about it, about, you know, the environment, about our health crisis and everything. We just had the corona, the pandemic. We saw BioNTech for many years, and suddenly, you know, they came and helped us. So I really think that, you know, deep tech is also going to come more on the table now, because we need to get our act together. We need to focus on deep tech for the next 20 to 30 years to solve some of these a bit deeper problems that we have in the world that software can help with, but where deep tech is gonna be the big driver in making these impact.
5: Right. Thanks so much, Marianne. So I think I have run through all my questions, but if there is anything that you wanted to add that I didn't ask about, go ahead. This is the time.
4: I think when I look at Europe, and you talked about Denmark compared to Europe, you can see right now that the deep tech funds in Europe are really taking off. So there's a 25% increase every year in deep tech funds out of Europe. And I think that in the Nordic, you know, we need to get started, you know, being a bit more focused, you know, on that area too, and create some more deep tech funds out of the Nordic.
5: Thank you so much. Thanks a lot for joining today. And thanks for taking the time, and good luck with everything you're doing at Precede Ventures.
4: Thank you very much. Thank you for your time.
3: And this is it for our today's episode. Thank you so much for listening. 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And if that place has a possibility to rate and review the show, please do that as well. 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This was TechEU Podcast. I am Andrew Degler, and I will talk to you again very soon. For now, take care and enjoy the rest of your week. Bye-bye.
6: 如果您是一位关注欧洲创业领域的专家，那么德国一定是您不容错过的地方。幸运的是，您现在拥有了在德国创业公司信息领域的权威平台 startupred.eo。这个纯英语播客每周都会为你带来全新的采访，也许你以前从未听过或读过关于这些初创公司的英文报道，但是将来你会的。站在时代的前沿，您可以订阅startupred.eo 的播客，或观看互联网电台，同时可以向您的智能助手 Alexa 寻求使用 StartupRed.eo 的技巧。
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8: How do you feel in the universe? And we have Sam here with NASA.
9: Yeah, hi.
8: Hi.
9: Hi.
8: How are you? Thanks for your time. Can you tell us a little about yourself?
9: Sure. My name is Dr. Sam Richards. I work for the University Space Research Association as an instrument scientist for NASA DLR's SOFIA mission. This is a Boeing 747 SP. That we have a big telescope that we put inside. We took out all the seats, put the telescope inside, a little mission control inside as well. And we fly that up into the stratosphere, somewhere between 40 and 45,000 feet. And then we open this big garage door on the side of the aircraft. And we look out and we look at stars, galaxies, dust, gas, black holes, all these kind of different things to try and understand the universe through astronomy and astrophysics.
8: So what kind of instrument do you use to look at the universe?
9: Yeah, so we have five different instruments at the moment on SOFIA. So SOFIA is a telescope. It's just like the lens of a camera. And then we have five different instruments that we put on, and those five different instruments do five different things. In astrophysics, a particular instrument is designed to target a particular type of science and measure a particular feature in the energy spectrums. So when we've got these five, we have images, so just cameras that just take pictures, things like that. We have spectrographs, so they look at the chemical signatures. We have low-resolution spectrographs. We have high-resolution spectrographs, so different wavelengths. And then we have a particular instrument called Hawk, Hawk Plus, which has a polarizing filter on it. So it kind of takes images, but kind of in with a polarizing filter.
8: Okay.
9: Kind of like your sunglasses have polarizing lenses and things like that. And if you tilt your head, you're going to get bright and dark and things like this. So if we kind of tilt the filter on Hawk Plus, then we can detect how bright the light coming from the dust is in different polarizing angles. And then we can reconstruct that and understand how strong a magnetic field is in that particular region. This is really interesting because the dust is kind of like a little grain of rice or something like this. It's much smaller than rice, something like this. It's got magnetic components to it, and it's your ferrous in that way. And so when you have a large magnetic field, kind of like little iron filings, when you put a drop of magnet into iron filings, the iron filings all kind of line up with the magnetic field. You can do a, you know, high school experiment with dropping magnets and filings.
8: Do you guys give these universes names when you discover them?
9: We're looking, these regions that we're looking at are different star forming regions. But within our galaxy, we have different star forming regions. And we're trying to understand how magnetic fields regulate and have feedback processes and things like that in these star forming regions, how new stars are being formed, why some star forming regions form big stars, why some form smaller stars, and why the chemicals interact in different ways. And then we look at some fields which are external to our galaxy, so looking at other galaxies. When you're looking at kind of distant galaxies like that, typically you can't get a lot of spatial information. But some galaxies are kind of close to us in the scheme of the universe. We can understand the kind of larger scale galactic kind of scale magnetic fields. And then the drivers in the environment between galaxies and things like this.
8: And what are some of your insights after observing these little universes and the energy fields?
9: Yeah, so some interesting things come up. There's a particular galaxy that is not too far from us that is very energetic with its star formation. So it's in the center of the galaxy, it's belting out all of this material because of star formation and things.
8: Like firework.
9: Yeah, it's pretty interesting, this particular galaxy. And what's happening there is that typically the magnetic field controls the environment, but because star formation is so extreme, it's pushing and it's like warping the magnetic field. So this is a particular instance where a physical process, so like star formation or something like this, is overriding the strength of a magnetic field. And it's pretty interesting to see this. Typically, the magnetic fields are controlling the flow of different gas and dust and things like this. But in some situations, there's a process that overrides it because the strength is just too high. So we look at all these different environments. We look at all these different scales of environments. So going from large things, galaxies, all the way down to kind of small things near stars and stuff like that, to try and understand the big picture of how these magnetic fields are flowing in and how they affect their environment.
8: Yeah, awesome. And what are some of the, I mean, you must have some favorite universes that you like. So what are like the top three universes, like our stars or even magnetic fields affecting it that you like the most?
9: Yeah. So, this particular one that I mentioned, this galaxy, is, M82, I believe that's the name. It's Messier. M82. This particular one I really like because it's really cool because it's got this extreme star formation coming from this galaxy. And then there's a dwarf galaxy that's actually very close to the Milky Way. We call it the Large Magellanic Cloud. Mm-hmm. It's you can see it with the naked eye from the southern hemisphere. So if you go to Australia or South America somewhere, you can kind of see it. And it kind of looks like a big fuzzy cloud blob in the sky. There's two of them. There's the Large Magellanic Cloud and then the Small Magellanic Cloud. But the Large Magellanic Cloud is of particular interest because near the edge of it, there's a very extreme star formation region called 30 Doradus. And this particular region has been studied of great interest with Hawk Plus, this instrument on SOFIA. And this data set's actually public, so anybody can go to SOFIA's website and go and explore this data set.
8: Oh, awesome.
9: It's really interesting because we've observed it in different wavelengths using Hawk. So because light is blocked by different sizes of particles and things like that, you know, kind of dust, you know, imagine light getting hit by dust and stuff like this as well. If you look at different wavelengths, you can see further and further into a kind of like a dusty region. So the shorter wavelength lights get blocked quicker, so you can only kind of really see the surface stuff.
8: Yeah.
9: And then when you look at different longer wavelengths, you can kind of probe further and further into the core material. So we've got I think four different wavelengths that we've looked at with Hawk Plus, and so we kind of got this kind of 3D picture of what's going on with the magnetic field, and then also what's going on with where the dust is located and where the star formation and what's going on, and what's going on with the driving mechanisms there. So these two particular regions are really cool. And then the other ones we're looking at are external galaxies, is AGNs. And these are have very active kind of supermassive black holes that are spewing out these big jets of material, high energy material. And around these AGNs, you typically find these a torus, a kind of donut of dust that kind of surrounds the AGN. And what Hawk can do as well is kind of understand the environment of these torus disks. And it's really, really, really interesting. And the instrument scientist, Enrique Lopez Rodriguez, who's the instrument scientist for Hawk, he is studying these particular regions in great detail. So it's fantastic to see. And you can read about this in literature and also on SOFIA's website in press releases and things.
8: Awesome. Yeah, the second one reminded me of Burning Man for some reason, just really walking on the playa with different levels of sand and then all the dust storms.
9: Yeah, so
8: you can see differently
9: through the dust. Yeah,
8: that's really cool.
9: Kind of, it's basically like how, you know, if in the optical, you know, if you've got a, you know, Jesus Burning Man or use a burning house or something like this, right?
8: Yeah.
9: You can't, like with a mobile phone camera, you can't see through the dust, you know, the smoke and stuff like this from a building. But if you go to like the heat sensing kind of goggles and things like that, you can see further into the building, you can see where the flames are and stuff like that. That's because the heat sensing kind of goggles are in the infrared, and so you go into a longer wavelength, you can get through the dust and the smoke. Like that's basically what's going on there. So it's you know, you go to a different longer wavelength even still, like, because the infrared that are in these kind of heat sensing goggles and things is very short wave infrared. We're looking with Sophia the kind of longer wave. So this is like pure emission from dust and different chemicals.
8: So is there any like materials that you see as well in the universe, or do you, you know, or is it just magnetic fields? And we just wanted to like
9: So as I said, like with Sophia, there's different instruments look at different things. So for Hawk, particularly interested in these magnetic fields, so we're looking at dust, just the emission from dust. It sounds boring, but it's actually really interesting.
8: Really steady dust.
9: It's strange to say that, but it's actually very interesting astrophysics.
8: Don't they have different colors?
9: The different colors are just based on the different wavelengths and things like this, but they're made from different materials, and that's very interesting as well, because they regulate heat differently from different compositions of dust and things. But particularly we use other instruments to look at like the gas signatures, and this is really interesting because when we use spectroscopy to look at gas signatures or molecular lines, these are like these emission lines and things like that, and we can probe some really interesting chemistry, so very, you know, kind of cosmic chemistry of what's going on in these regions and why even things like solar systems are formed in the way they are, because of the type of chemicals that surround the system as it's being born, and so why planets have certain chemical compositions and things like that. You can kind of understand that based off from the cloud that it all gets formed from. A particular result was really interesting was earlier this year we released a detection of helium hydride. This is one of the first, the first molecule, if you will, that gets formed after the Big Bang. So it's really interesting. So as the Big Bang happened, and then in the big expansion, things are still very hot, and as things cool down, you then eventually reach a temperature where you can start forming molecules. So the energy is below the bonding energy. So if the energy in the environment is above the bonding energy, then those bonds will just break and you can't form the molecule. But once things cool down enough and you can start sticking together molecules, one of the first ones, basically the first one to form, is this helium hydride molecule. And we've never been able to detect it in space, in the environment of space before. We've been able to find, we know its existence, we know it in the labs, and we've been able to do things like that. But to see it in a natural environment, we've not been able to detect it before. But earlier this year, one of Sophia's instruments called GREAT was able to detect it in a planetary nebula. And this is what kind of like after a star has exploded, then you can form these kind of planetary nebula, and that's where these energies get very high and then they start cooling down. And so this is like a good region where you can get at the same kind of temperature range that you would have formed in this kind of early universe. We were able to detect helium hydride. So it's a fantastic result for the team there. And there was a big press release on that. So you can find that on Sophia's website as well.
8: Super cool. So I was telling my friends about, you know, about this chat, and some of them have a few questions. So I'm going to go through them. And okay, if you don't apply, let me know.
9: Yeah, sure.
8: Okay, so my friend Robert asks, is there a potential effect on weather and migration pattern, military or civilian use?
9: Of Sophia?
8: No. Military or, for basically the magnetic energy field.
9: Oh, no. So Sophia's doing astrophysics. So we're looking up out into the universe, not kind of anything locally. Actually, we want to get rid of the local signals. We get rid of the sky background and all this kind of stuff. It's all noise. So we look at the astrophysics. So we look up into the stars, the galaxies, things like that. We don't do anything locally. The most local object we've ever detected is the moon. we look and study the moon sometimes.
8: We haven't seen anything.
9: We don't do anything locally. We don't have any instruments to detect anything locally.
8: But you don't see like interstellar, like alien ships?
9: Oh, no. No.
8: And then my friend Angela has a question about your view on morphic resonance, where memory is inherent in nature and natural systems inherit a collective memory. So I guess what it means is, do you see life with these magnetic energy field in terms of patterns and memories, behaviors?
9: That's, I guess, more of a question for a philosopher rather than a student. But I say the magnetic field science that we're studying, it is really the core physics of what's going on with these magnetic fields, and how they regulate the physical processes of atoms, molecules, the formation of stars, galaxies, systems, things like that. That's the science of what's going on there. I'll leave that interpretation up to philosophers, I guess.
8: And then one last question from one of my friends, Susan. Is there any chance of using these magnetic fields to lower our utility bills?
9: That's an interesting question. That's a really interesting question. I would have to really think about it more, and I'm sure there's been a lot of studies. I mean, we do use magnets for in electromagnets. I mean, that's just you know, like when we're using dynamos and things like that, we're using electromagnetics to generate electricity and all this kind of stuff. So from hydro dams and all this kind of stuff, they're using electric magnets for a lot of that stuff.
8: Okay, so potentially then?
9: Well, yeah, we're talking, the magnetic fields we're talking about are extremely weak on the scale of using for energy. However, because the scale of these magnetic fields are so large, they affect even the smallest kind of dust grain and things like that. And so it's the type of system that we're using are, that we're detecting we can't generate any electricity from the astrophysics that we're looking at. I don't see it directly. But however, understanding magnetic fields is definitely of interest for humanity and using magnets locally on Earth. However, the scales are very different. That's more of a material science, physics kind of question and energy generation. Professors, I think, rather than thinking, I don't think we can wrap a copper wire around a galaxy.
8: And when you go up there, is it in a spacecraft?
9: We're in an airplane. So we're in a 747 airplane. So like any other kind of commercial airplane, it's a 747. However, we do have this P on the end of our name, so it's 747 SP. So the SP is special performance, and what this is it's a particular type of 747s that Boeing made, which are a bit shorter than a typical 747, and they're able to climb higher and faster and things like that. So for Sophia, we look at the infrared, and the big, like I say, contaminant, or the reason why we can't do this from the ground is because in the atmosphere we have water. And water is a very good absorber of heat, and infrared light is basically heat. When the infrared signal comes down, it gets absorbed by the water in the atmosphere. So we need to get above the water in the atmosphere. Okay. Now, we can either go to space, but that's very costly, and you have to lock in your technology. There's not much room for flexibility. But we do have, we have had many infrared telescopes in space, it's Spitzer, Herschel, all these kind of instruments. So, but with Sophia, what it enables us to do, because the water in the atmosphere is mostly contained to what we call the troposphere. The troposphere is basically everything kind of from ground level up to the tropopause. The tropopause is the layer that separates this kind of ground layer to the stratosphere. The tropopause is typically around, 40,000, feet in America. It depends on where you are on the planet, what season, all this kind of thing, what the atmosphere is doing, pressure systems, all this kind of stuff. But it's typically maybe like 35,000, 40,000 feet, something like that. So if we can get above the tropopause, then we're basically above like 99.9% of the water. And then we can observe the infrared light from the airplane. You could also put instruments and telescopes on weather balloons, you know, these big kind of like balloons launching from Antarctica and stuff like this. So we do that sometimes as well. There's some restrictions in terms of the flexibility of your science when you do that type of mission. So with SOFIA, it enables you to get the most flexibility of the science, the most opportunity to upgrade your instrumentation, keep current with the current astronomy questions, and also come home every day. So that's nice. So I get to go to my own.
8: How often do you travel to space?
9: So we typically have four flights a week, four to five flights a week or so. And then, you know, for a particular instrument, it might be on the telescope for a few weeks at a time, maybe 3 weeks or 4 weeks or something like that at a time. And then we switch instruments and then we go to a different instrument. And different instruments, as I said, are tailored to look at particular science questions and some look at the chemical signatures of gas and these emission lines. Some look at dust and take pictures and stuff like this. So every year we open a call for proposals from astronomers, and so anyone can submit a proposal to SOFIA, and then we have a committee that's independent from SOFIA, that a scientific committee that ranks them, and then we pick the best ones, and then they get sent to us, and then we go and get the science for the astronomy community, and then that's that kind of year by year.
8: How big is the team?
9: The SOFIA team is quite large because we have, you know, scientists, we have engineers, we have, if you then include also the aircraft, we have aircraft mechanics, avionics people, you know, pilots and, you know, all that kind of stuff. So it's a couple of hundred or something like that.
8: You guys took a whole airplane, like with 200 people?
9: Oh, no. So when we're actually on the airplane, in terms of the wider team that's in offices and all this kind of stuff. Like a few hundred or something, but when we're talking about like on the aircraft, I think the minimum is like 12 or something like that, because you have to have certain safety people, and then you have to have somebody looking after the telescope, somebody look after the instrument, and then the mission director and all this kind of stuff. So it's about 12 people, but typically we're somewhere between 15 and 20, because we actually invite some guests on board, and those can be press, they could be, you know, VIPs, or actually we have an educators program. So we actually invite school teachers, high school teachers from around the country, but and that's run through the SETI program. And so we have a partnership with them. They're through their Bay Area, the Mountain View offices and things like that, they organize for us the teachers. So they go and run that program, and then they say these teachers come on board, and then we have lesson plans for the teachers, and then they go back to their classrooms and talk about their experience and teach more about astronomy and SOFIA and science to the children. So unfortunately we can't bring all the children on board. there's a lot of FAA regulations with an engineer and aircraft and things like that, but we do open days as well. So actually there's an open day coming up, so on the 18th and 19th of October at the Ames campus, the 19th of October, there's an open day where the public can come and look at SOFIA. So this will be we're not going to fly, but we're going to be on the ground, and then people can come and do a little tour of SOFIA and then talk to us, the team, learn more about SOFIA and the science that we do. And that'll be at the Moffett Field base in Mountain View area in the Bay Area, California.
8: How many SOFIA is there? It's just
9: the one.
8: Just one?
9: Yeah, it's just the one airplane. Yeah, and one telescope. Yeah.
8: Okay, cool. I just want to make sure.
9: Very custom airplane, you know, in that regards, you know. It took a long time to modify it to be able to house this telescope. And then we're now into kind of full operations and full science. We've been doing that for about six, 7 years now, kind of full science mode.
8: So what do you think is the future of SOFIA and the future of magnetic energy fields?
9: Yeah, so as I say, like we're magnetic energy fields in the universe and things like that, it's kind of been a little bit of a neglected area from astrophysicists. Not all astrophysicists, but in terms of the wider scene, because it's actually very complex. It's a very difficult thing to try and understand. And previously, our theoretical models to try and understand about star formation and stuff like that had other areas that they needed answering first. And so there's other physical parameters that needed better understanding. We've kind of got those down, not entirely, but we've basically got those down. And now the models are really having to think about magnetic fields. So Hawk Blast has come along at a time where the astronomy community is actually very excited about learning more about magnetic fields and how they affect the theoretical models that are being used to predict things like star formation models. And so we see a lot of interest from the astronomy community when we do these kind of cycles of call for proposals. So people submit applications to use SOFIA. We see a lot of interest, even still. Like we just had a round, actually. So it closed earlier this month. The deadline closed earlier this month. And we got hundreds of applications came in. And then we can, over the coming couple of months, we will send those off to this scientific committee for evaluation, and then we'll go through and then we'll pick out the ones that best fit within the parameter space of SOFIA, and we'll provide the best data and science for the community. There's a lot of interest in for using SOFIA. It will keep producing as long as it can keep producing. So
8: my last question is, for the community, and for people who are interested in science and space, what is that one advice that you want to provide to someone who, you know, is inspired by the universe, physics, and what you do? And say they're like now in high school or college. What are really some suggestions that you have or recommendations, whether it's professionally or you know, if they're interested in, I mean, besides looking at the website.
9: I'll take that in a couple of parts. The first part is just the more general kind of like science stuff. So I call myself a scientist or an astrophysicist, right? I'm just curious about stuff, I'm curious about a lot of stuff, but space is cool, so
8: I'm
9: my curiosity there. But it really is just keep your curiosity up, in a general sense. Be curious and think about things pragmatically in terms of the flow of the flow of physics. You might need to understand something, in its core mathematical principles and stuff like that, but try and understand like the flow of things, how the like logical flow of science and become curious about different areas, and it's fun. It's just fun, to learn about these things, and there's tons of resources for people that just want to learn more, but you don't have to go into the full math stuff if you don't particularly mind. But it's interesting. I find the math beautiful because it is the language of describing what's going on, so it's really cool. In terms of a more kind of professional take on things, for university students or so, if you're in high school, or if you're thinking about going into this type of career and things, it really is just apply yourself and seek things external to just the core education. What I mean by that is, don't just turn up to lessons and you might be very good at exams and course material and stuff like that and do very, but what we're really looking for is people who just go and try things. So research projects or internships, all that type of stuff really goes a long way when we're trying to select people to join this type of science. And so you know, if you're in university and you're studying physics or astrophysics or anything like that, then you know, finding a professor or a project for over the summertime or even just during the course semesters, just something that you do on the side, is definitely what you want to do to build your experience and build your expertise for going forward. As an example, like this is what I did, and it's why I've ended up here. So actually, in high school, I got a D in physics, so that's fun.
8: No way.
9: I mean, that is true. It's just I high school didn't fit me in terms of my education and things like that.
8: And all I remember was just the math, calculus.
9: Yeah, but you know, I thoroughly enjoyed it. But for some reason, I got a D. I don't remember high school.

0: England. And so, you know, people were asking, well, why are you going there? All this kind of stuff. One, because of my grades, I couldn't get into Cambridge and Oxford. But also, this astronomy department was actually equally ranked in terms of the professor's scientific output. So if you look at like Oxford and Cambridge and stuff like that, and you looked at this school, like they're actually on par, and they have a lot of collaborators that work. But it's a much smaller school, and the classes are much smaller, and there's more opportunity to do projects. And so I was like, well, that sounds fun. You know, I get to go and be hands-on with these kind of small telescopes kind of that they had in the education facility, you know, do summer projects, you know, work on some research papers in the background with some professors whilst the course is ongoing. And then I did a year, research year in the University of Sydney, where I worked on a project there. Through one of the contacts from my professor in England, you're a professor in the University of Sydney. They took me out there for a year to do a research year in the University of Sydney.
1: That's awesome.
0: I worked on a new instrument there called, ended up being called SAMI. This was a new way of looking at galaxies and their spectrum. That instrument became quite successful. So that prototype instrument became quite successful, went back, finished my undergraduate in England, and then came back to the University of Sydney for my PhD, which was finishing off the second phase. That much better. It's not a prototype; it was actually and a proper instrument, but the same kind of science. Did an astronomy PhD on the science of that instrument, as well as some other novel photonic technologies. And then after that, I got a job at here working with Sophia. So it's kind of like but it was all because at university I was more interested in on like doing these research projects and working with professors outside of class, doing well in class as well and being studious there, but just being interested and fun and going to chase these other projects and learning more and more. And if you do that type of thing in university, then when you're looking for PhDs or you're looking for scholarships or you're looking for early career jobs, like that's the kind of stuff people will look for. And
1: you have direct experience.
0: Yeah. It's, you know, when people talk about like, you need a degree in this plus 5 years experience, you know, for an entry level job, it's like, well, how do I get 5 years experience? This type of thing they're actually talking about, right? Yeah. They're not actually talking about 5 years of full-time work experience. They're talking about 5 years of experience in the field. And so that, you know, even from day one in university, you've gone, maybe the first summer you've done an internship or you've done some project or something like that. And in astronomy, you know, different universities are very accommodating to go to a sister school or something like that for a summer. Different projects, and NASA themselves run an internship program, and you know, SETI as well, and like all these different research bodies in the US run different research grants and things. So, Sophia ourselves, like because we're under NASA, we're a NASA mission, we get internships. I think we have a few at the moment, and then we also because the NASA the Sophia mission is actually 80% NASA, 20% DLR, which is like the German space agency. They also send internships and stuff like that. So we have a strong partnership with Germany. We have a lot of Germans on the mission still that look after the telescope. That's kind of their responsibility there. So we get interact a lot of international people in that way as well.
1: That's like super, super awesome. My closest, I think it was in terms of looking at the Milky Way, I was at Yosemite and I went off path. Just to look at that at like 3 a.m., 2 a.m. in the morning, I think that was like the closest to me in terms of getting to space.
0: I mean, it's one of these unfortunate things, you know, electricity and lights are like really important for life now, you know, and you know, it's why we have a lot of these things. However, it unfortunately, you know, disables our ability to see the sky, you know, where, you know, a couple of hundred years ago, you would just be living and then you would just look up and see the Milky Way. These days you have to go out, but it's easy to get out in a car and drive a few hours away.

0: and from these major cities, and you can see this guy. It's quite easy to be able to go out. I mean, like even from like I don't know, major cities like LA or something like that, all you need to do is drive a couple of hours out of LA and just pull over on the side of the road, wait 30 minutes with your eyes shut, and then look up. I mean, like it's as easy as that. I mean, however, I do recommend the southern sky. I am a bit of a bias to the southern hemisphere, because you can see the center of our galaxy, the Milky Way. And you also get to see the small and the large planetary cloud. And it's quite dramatically different. You know, my time in Australia was quite precious, because, you know, you could just go out to the Blue Mountains, which are pretty close to Sydney, and then just look up and see this magnificent sky. So
1: you see the Northern Lights too, or...?
0: On Sophia, sometimes we do, yeah. So we fly sometimes north, and we enter into Canada a little bit. So we take off from Palmdale, which is just outside of LA, in the Antelope Valley. We're based in the US. And then we fly kind of these starfish-type flight bands. But sometimes we go quite far north, and then we enter into Canada, and we can see some northern lights. But the most spectacular ones is every year we actually go down to Christchurch in New Zealand. So during the summer months in the US, the weather systems are just too crazy, so they push all this water vapor too high in the atmosphere. Mm-hmm. So there's not really any good science, great science that we can do from there. It's better to go to New Zealand when it's winter down there at the same time. And so all that water is really low, and so that it doesn't take as long to get above the tropopause, and so we can get some fantastic science out there. So we go down to Christchurch every year during the summer months, whilst the weather's a bit crazy in America. And then we fly from there, and sometimes we go south as well from New Zealand, and New Zealand's quite far south itself. And then we get to see the southern lights in dramatic fashion. And so if you go to the Sophia's Facebook page or Instagram or even the website itself, you can see photos of recently from this year's deployment. So a couple of months ago, and he just came back from New Zealand. We had a gentleman called Ian Griffin, who's the museum director at, I can't remember that, Otago? I can't remember the name. It's south in New Zealand, south of Christchurch along the coast. He's kind of like he is an astronomer background and things like that, but now he does kind of like more of the kind of outreachy kind of things. And he brought on some fantastic camera gear and took these amazing photos of the southern lights, you know, and like the cockpit of, it looks like you're flying through them. I mean, it's just crazy. You're not. I mean, it's too high, but it looks like that you are.
1: Yeah.
0: You're flying directly under them.
1: I was in Iceland last year, just catching the northern lights. It's super beautiful, and I've seen the meteor shower before in like Bora Bora. You know, so I mean, those skies are just incredible.
0: Mm-hmm.
1: And how do we find you?
0: So I'm on, personally, I'm on Instagram as at that NASA guy. So it's a pretty easy tag for me. And then you can find me through that, in my bio or whatever, you can find links for everywhere. On Instagram as well, that Sophia is Sophia Telescope, I think it is the handle for Sophia on Instagram. But if you go to Facebook as well, then you can search for Sophia. You have to put the long name in, because Sophia is a pretty popular name. It's Sofia, Sophia, and it stands for the Stratospheric Observatory for Infrared Astronomy. So that's the acronym. And you kind of have to type all of that in Facebook for it to get the page. It's a bit annoying, but you have to kind of do that. But the website is www.sophia.usra.edu, I think. And then you can find all the links through that one. There's I think at the bottom there's the social network links. And we have, you know, YouTube, we post videos there, and Twitter and all these kind of other things.
1: So. Yeah, I think I follow you guys on that on YouTube, especially the space and launch things.
0: Yeah.
1: Just want to thank you for your time.
0: Yeah.
1: I was really excited. I met Dr. Samuel at Silicon Valley Comic Con.
0: Yeah, it was. Yeah,
1: that was. I was just walking around NASA. I was really like geek out on it. I that's why I went there. I love NASA and space. So thank you for your time. I really, really appreciate it.
0: Yeah, pleasure.
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5: 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Today we're going to talk about DeFi, blockchain, platforms, and of course the F10 incubator, because that's where I met originally Valk. It's a startup now based in London, and they enjoyed a tremendous growth last year. So I'm curious to know how they skyrocketed to the next levels, and they are now focused on DeFi solutions. So very exciting stuff. Welcome Antoine and Ellie. How are you today?
6: Hey, Rudolf. We're great. Thanks a lot for welcoming us.
7: Exactly. Doing very good. Thank you.
5: All right. Brilliant. So great to have you today. And my first question typically is, what's your background? How did you get to do what you do? Because it cannot work. Look, I studied and I majored in DeFi, right? A few years ago, this was not here. So how can you prepare yourself for a job?
6: So I'll start very quickly and let Danny give a bit of his background. But on my end, this is Antoine speaking. I started my career in private equity and investment banking, focused mainly on renewable energy infrastructure. And while working there, I discovered what would be our initial product and value proposition, all the inefficiencies that exist in private markets today. And I saw that from all of the deals that I was doing that had some lot of clunkiness and inefficiency in the primary side of things and nearly zero secondary possibilities and liquidity. And it was, while putting this in parallel with what was happening in crypto markets and all of the infrastructure that was powering all of that, that we started working with Ellie about 2 years ago on trying to, you know, solve the problems that existed there. Digitize and tokenize private markets, and one thing leading to another, we can speak about it later. We arrived at now also addressing the inefficiencies that exist in DeFi and trying to address them. Obviously, this is something I'm addressing from the financial and business point of view. The main component in order for this to be done is the technical capabilities and the way to approach it, which Ellie is handling within the firm.
7: Yeah, thanks, Antoine. So, Rudolf, very interesting question is, how do you learn this? Because, of course, obviously no one is teaching that in school. So my background is computer science engineer. I started working in blockchain very early. In the beginning of 2016, I was the lead architect at BNP Paribas. I was leading the cash management and trade finance project. Then moved to China for about a year and a half, worked as head of engineering for one centralized exchange and CEO of another decentralized exchange that was sold. Now, how do you learn those skills? It's all about being curious, reading, and trying to find the right use cases, which we'll speak about them later. There's no such thing of you go to school, you learn something technical or whatever business, and then you apply it. It's always about having a good trying to use your background, what you've learned in the past, to learn new skills. Because DeFi is new. DeFi is very different than what we've seen in Web3 or even in crypto. It's not only about trading. It's technical. You need to know the tech part and you need to know the financial part. So it's a mix of both. So I'll keep it short for here so we can develop more in the next questions.
5: Sure. Sure, sounds good. So you need to be very pragmatic. Yes, this doesn't work like, okay, you just take a course and now you're set for life, right? So you founded Valk in 2019. So what is it? What is the problem that you're solving or gap in the market that you're trying to fill? Let's start from that rather than maybe some people are in love with the technology, they're trying to find a home for it. I know that you started with an issue that you discovered, right?
6: So the initial issue that we discovered was that there was no digital infrastructure for private markets, and most private markets participants were not ready and also didn't have any decentralized infrastructure that would allow interoperability and easier access to secondary market. And this was the problem that we were trying to solve and address with our initial and first product called VDeal, which is a private markets digitization and tokenization platform. And very quickly, especially at the beginning of 2021, when we saw the huge growth in DeFi, where, you know, the trillions of dollars of crypto assets that were sleeping in wallets, like cash is sleeping in bank accounts, to be put to work. And that's when, you know, the total TVL went from zero to 250 billion in the last year. We also saw another very big inefficiency in this DeFi market that Eli can describe into more detail, where basically we realized that when you start trading in DeFi, first of all, there is no way for you to have a consolidated view of your positions across protocols with accurate and historical data elements. And at the same time, you know, not only is it difficult to have a consolidated view on all the positions you have across protocol, but it's impossible to effectively and efficiently trade with simple and more complex strategies across protocols in DeFi without having to go from one platform to another. And this is what we're trying to bring to the market with our second solution, the possibility to manage your positions and trade with complex and less complex strategies from one single interface like you can do today in other, for any other financial product.
5: All right, I got it. So basically two things or two products. First is a platform for private assets or private deals. And the second one is a similar thing, but across blockchain or crypto, where you have a DeFi solution and people can trade their crypto across different protocols seamlessly.
6: Absolutely.
5: Right?
6: And the first product is launched. We've scaled it. And it's continued to grow. The second one we're very excited about because we're launching it now with extremely good results from the beta testers and a huge growth potential. These are really two, I would say, products today serving different areas of the market. You'll see later that they also have some complementarity at a certain point down the line. But we're very excited to be truly innovating in traditional finance and most importantly in DeFi today.
5: All right. Of course, we'll talk about DeFi today. But before we go there, I just wanted to close out also on your product, which is now at scale, as you said. It's a platform for private deals. And in that space, you've got lots of advisors who would typically in the past would say with private deals, private assets, there is no way to use the platform because they are so customized. They are not standardized. So how did you overcome this so that you don't need humans to look at every single deal and you can scale up and it can work easily?
6: What you say was exactly true, but before COVID. And then COVID happens and everyone realizes they need a platform to do deals because they can't meet with people. So we were really helped by COVID and the fact that all financial institutions, even in private markets, realized that although all deals are different, processes can be different, and people do need to look at the deal and structure them, right? This doesn't change. They now need to have a digital tool and digital manners to execute these transactions. And this is exactly what our product is offering.
5: Okay, brilliant. Yeah, that's exactly what I've heard also at the beginning of COVID, where people say, how can you do M&A if you cannot travel? And then everybody did it. The M&A volume was at record heights, right?
7: And just want to add one thing. So digitization is an essential point, but customization, when we speak about private deal, is very important. And not only we take the business of our client and we make it more digitized and like friendly with those digital tools that you can find today, but we allow them to create whatever workflow they want. For example, you want to sign NDAs, letter of intent, whatever documents, and then you want them to pay and so on, or you want to pass KYC, or you only want them to sign one document. So this customization, we bring it to our customer. By bringing that to our customer and no human interaction is needed, every client can create their own workflow of investment and they don't need us as a company. So by doing that, we're able to scale and to onboard a lot of clients that have different workflow and that interact with their end client investors in a different way.
5: Okay, but they can still talk to a target, for example.
7: Yeah, of course.
5: Okay. Ellie, I understand from both of you that you recently launched a full suite of DeFi solutions from accounting to trading. Can you tell us a bit more about this and explain in more detail?
7: Yeah, of course. So today, when you think about investing in crypto, there is two main ways. Either you invest in centralized platform, I'll take an example like Binance, or you invest in decentralized platform like Aave, Compound, Maker, and so on. Investing in centralized platform is very efficient because first you can buy and trade crypto from one platform. If you go to this platform, you can see your profit and loss, your wallet, how much it has evolved over time. When it comes to DeFi, there is no such a thing. In DeFi, if you want to invest, you need to analyze, for example, the yield across different platforms, choose which platform is most suitable for you and to go invest. And the worst thing is once you invest it and you come back after a month to the same platform, you can only see your current and it's not related and it does not give you information about when you entered this deal, how much you have earned, what's your P&L compared to US dollar. So this is exactly what we're trying to solve by the first product that we're launching very soon called Merlin. So Merlin is a DeFi smart wallet, which is allowing you to add your wallet that you're trading with. And it takes a breakdown of all the position that you've entered, gives you a P&L that you have generated. So today, when we speak to a lot of not only retail, but also institutions that are into DeFi, their pain point is to calculate and to have an overview of their positions. And this is exactly what we're trying to solve with Merlin. Now, the aggregator is solving another problem, which is how can I compare different investments that are very similar, but that are across different platforms? So we aggregate. So we created a platform that is aggregating all the protocols. And via this platform, you can connect to all those protocols, retrieve your positions, and trade on this platform. We would also allow our customers to trade more complex transactions like leverage, to do arbitrage between different platforms, liquidation protection, and more to come.
5: All right, understood. So, but people have different cryptos, right, and different wallets. So what protocols are you integrated with? How does that work? Does this sit like on top of it? Do I need another app on my phone which connects to this, or how does that work?
7: Yeah, so you need to connect to our app, and then you connect your wallet. And then by connecting your wallet to our app, you can have access to different protocols. So today we integrated with 5 protocols. So those 5 protocols are live, and people are beta testing. So we have Maker, Aave, Compound, Uniswap V2, and Uniswap V3. In March, we are going to release a set of protocols, which are Curve, Convex, Trader Joe, and Avalanche, and we're adding more and more protocols. Now, because we are aggregating a lot of information to be able to do the P&L and to show to our customers how much they've been doing by taking all the historical data, this is taking a bit of time, but we're trying to move as fast as we can by adding more and more protocol, because we understand that DeFi trader, they move very fast from one protocol to another, and we need to keep up with their pace.
8: And you mentioned before that there is some overlap with your first product, which was the private markets platform, really. So how does this solution relate to this, and how can that be connected? Are there any synergies for you as well in this sense?
7: Yeah, of course. This is a very good point, because today, and everything that I have spoken about, people are only investing in DeFi to trade crypto to crypto. So for example, you deposit Ethereum, you earn yield in Ethereum, but there is no link between DeFi and the real world asset. And this is exactly what we're trying to do, to create that bridge. Since we have our first platform that is running with a lot of deals, we are trying to take the best of the first platform, which are those deals that are tokenized, and to be able to propose them to those DeFi investors that are willing to invest in an asset different than DeFi. Because why DeFi was created? DeFi was created because people, they were holding asset like crypto, and they were waiting only for their price to increase. Now, a new thing was created, which is how you make use of this crypto that you have with a better way, which is you can borrow, you can lend, you can be part of an automated market maker, and all of those actions are creating yield, or you pay interest if you want to borrow. Now, what we want to propose to those DeFi investors is the ability to invest not only in crypto asset, but an asset that are coming from the real world and that are present on our initial product, which Antoine talked about in the beginning.
8: So you can go from crypto to real markets or to fiat and back and forth. And exactly as you said, exactly, with any other asset, you need to, you need lending, you need to...
6: If I can just add one thing, what Eli just described about the synergies, the beautiful thing is that you can basically get yield and exposure from traditional assets without cashing out your crypto. So you stay long the crypto that you have, and the same way you can deposit it in a pool, or you can lend or borrow with a crypto to crypto protocol, you'll be able to do the same thing, and the returns come from traditional assets. So you stay within, I would say, the crypto environment, but you can get exposure to better risk-adjusted returns or opportunities from the traditional finance world.
8: So it's like a synthetic exposure to real world, right? Because you said you didn't cash out from crypto. And also, you talk about lending, etc., but what the traders also use is derivatives. And in the past, of course, the regulators in the 80s were also a little bit hesitant when it came to that, and now it's standard. And maybe this is what's happening as well in terms of crypto assets and banking. Are you thinking about adding some derivatives angle or partnering up with someone else as well?
6: For sure. We're working on it. Whether we do it ourselves or we're partners, it's an arbitrage we'll have to see depending on the capabilities and who does it better. But Eli can confirm that we always have these discussions. All of the users today of our DeFi solution, they try to hedge their position somehow with derivatives. So today, the choice of derivatives and futures is quite limited. It's available, I would say, mostly in a CeFi world and environment. But there is so much innovation that is possible and a huge market to capture there. So we're obviously following it very closely.
8: All right. So let's also clarify, who are your target clients from both sides of the platform, and also from, let's say, when you look at your original V deal solution and now the DeFi solution? You mentioned DeFi traders. So are these individuals, or are you looking at institutions that are dealing with crypto already on a large scale, or how does that work?
6: So that's a very good question. On the V deal, the traditional product side is clearly institutionals. It's a B2B market. And we target these asset managers, investment banks, funds, multifamily offices, and others. On the DeFi platform, we started because we're, I would say, natively targeting and servicing institutionals. We started with an institutional product for these hedge funds, for these even brick protocols that trade DeFi and family offices or high net worth. And then we realized very quickly that the same exact product that we had built for these institutionals had a huge retail audience. And initially, we realized it by when we were going and pitching these hedge funds, we realized that all of their teams wanted to use the product also individually for their own DeFi books. And then we said, okay, maybe there's a demographic there and individuals that are, you know, knowledgeable in DeFi and want to trade. And then we tried it with demographics, developers, guys in our community, Telegram group and others. And there's a huge audience for retail. So the answer is every single wallet today owner that has crypto and that would potentially want to put his crypto to work is a potential client.
8: All right. So both B2C, B2B as well. Okay. Now, I know that you've grown tremendously last year, and that related to your platform for private deals, of course. And can you maybe share some insights, some advice for the founders, how to scale up so successfully, especially when it comes to a platform business? So you have two sides that you need to focus on.
6: Technically, I would say that the number one advice I would give in order to scale is to have a very simple product that requires little customization. And this is something that people always struggle to do, because in the beginning you want to get clients, so you will always try to adapt to their needs, whatever it takes in order to get the initial traction and revenue that you need. But it's not always the best approach, because you risk becoming more of a service company or a development shop rather than providing a scalable product that can create network effects and a big community. This is on the technical side, and this is something we've really made a big effort to do in the initial product, which initially had a lot of customization that was needed, and on which we did a huge amount of work, all of the product team, in order to make it very scalable. And our clients can set it up and customize it within half an hour, and it's completely self-service. And we pushed that to the max on the DeFi solution, where literally, we don't even need sales teams for the second solution. It's completely self-serve. You come, you connect your wallet, and you can do absolutely everything there. So we've really made a big effort to have, you know, these very simple products that don't require customization and that can have these viral and network effects. Now, in terms of what is not just related to the product, I would say that in order to scale, and that's to the best of the advice we can give to other founders, right? Because we're still at the beginning of our journey. I would say that the number one thing they should focus on is be close to the market. Always try to sell. Always try to understand, you know, what the potential, you know, customers or users need, what problem you're trying to solve for them, and what they are actually going to be using now and even more in the future. So that's something we do constantly. We're constantly testing, constantly trying to meet users and understand why they want to use it or do not want to use our products. And then there's no secret recipe here. It's just hard work 24/7, every day. Always be obsessed about getting your solution right and improving it all the time, because competition is super strong, especially in crypto.
8: All right. I understand. I think you say that, look, you want to start with a client and their needs, and that's obviously point number one. But I like your point that you mentioned at the beginning, saying that, look, don't become a consulting firm, right? You want to be a product firm that can scale up, and that's always a challenge, especially if you're dealing with B2B, you're selling to big organizations who push you to customization. And then sometimes it becomes such a customized solution, you cannot sell it to somebody else. So that doesn't work. How big is your team and where are you based these days?
6: So the team is 15 people today and growing. We're based mainly in the UK, especially for the business side of the team. And then all our teammates on product are a bit distributed. We have Ali that's based in Dubai. We have some colleagues in Spain, some in the Ukraine as well, that we're really thinking of today with what's going on. And it works amazingly like that for a truly distributed company. And obviously, even though we're distributed and we work remotely, we make sure to meet up several times a year to do some seminars, workshop, and have a good time.
8: And I think you said before, and Ellie as well, that it's hard to read up on these things and then become an expert or study it. But there are some potentially books on DeFi that people can pick up. I look at one which is called How to DeFi. Do you have something else that you can recommend as further reading?
6: So I'm probably not the best, I would say, example for the books, because especially on DeFi, because most of the books I read, I try to read books that are decorrelated to work because it's a way for me to disconnect. But in terms of, I would say, Web3 books, for me, the reference is the book Token Economy by Sherman Verschger that we also had on a podcast recently. I get a lot of my education and knowledge from mediums, mostly from podcasts, from reading up what's going on Twitter, on Telegram, and understanding really the sound of the market and how people are reacting to new protocols, Reddit. But it's a lot of reaching out, speaking with people on Telegram, people sending us, look at this new protocol, look at this new thing that's being done. And the market and clients, right? Every single day, you'd be surprised how advanced institutional traders and retail traders are in terms of DeFi. We learn stuff every single day. And it's really from the market that I get most of my education. I'm sure there's a lot of great books that are coming out now every day, every week about DeFi. I would need to take more time and look what's there, probably during my next holiday.
8: No worries. I think it's actually a disguised difficult question. It sounds like an easy question, but it's difficult because generally the books also have lead time, right? And this field is changing so rapidly, so quickly.
6: You have no idea. Yeah, it's complete.
8: It's very difficult. Yeah. By the time you publish this book, it will be already obsolete.
6: You can be writing a book about, oh, these are the best-in-class protocols. And as you said, you publish it 3 months later, their CVL has halved and everyone's speaking about this new thing. So yeah, good luck to to all the writers and publishers of these books.
8: Maybe there is an opportunity there how to publish it more quickly. Of course, you can self-publish, but that also takes time in any case. Great stuff. So thank you very much for spending time with us. And my last question is, what's the best way to reach out and find out more about Walk?
6: The best way to reach out is to leave us either an email on our website or join our Telegram group or just reach out to us on Twitter or email. The website is valktech.io. You can also contact us at contact@valktech.io. And in terms of Telegram, which is something that we are quite active on, you can reach us on valkdefi, V-A-L-K-D-E-F-I. And some member of the team will respond.
8: Wonderful. I'll put the links in the show notes as well. So if you're listening to it in your podcast app, you will have the show notes below description and there you will have the links as well. So thank you so much, Antoine and Ellie, and good luck to Walk.
6: Thank you so much, Rudolf. Thanks so much for having us and hi to all the community.
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1: What is up, brothers and sisters? Welcome to The Mitch Gray Show. Today, we are interviewing another new friend, Mr. Kevin Whelan. Kevin, welcome to the show.
2: Thank you, Mitch. Thanks for having me. Great to be here.
1: You're welcome. You're welcome. Kevin, you are a marketing advisor and mentor. We're going to get into that a little bit more in a little bit. But as I'm reading your content on Twitter and as you and I are talking and I'm looking at your stuff online, you have a phrase that I've absolutely found myself enamored by. And that is that you love to advocate for your clients. And so I want to start there. What does that mean to advocate for your clients?
2: So I really built my entire business around this concept. So it's a really good question. I think a lot of entrepreneurs are out there. We're spending, you know, thousands of dollars on our marketing every month, or not. Some people are spending just a little or none. But as you grow and as your business goes along, you start spending a lot of money every month on your marketing, and that can sometimes create a lot of uncertainty. And also, you know, the people you're buying those services from or the products from, you never really know, you know, what kind of quality you're going to get. You know, unlike other professional designations, you don't quite know whether you're, you know, like there's no formal degree you are required or a license,
1: right,
2: so you're
1: right.
2: kind of taking a bit of a leap of faith. And I equate it to, like, you know, something I'm not good at. Like, I recently bought a new air conditioner last summer and I had no idea which one to buy, right? So I messaged my friend who's in HVAC and he guided me through the options and which ones would last longer and the pros and cons. And obviously I trusted him because he didn't have any incentive to, other than just to give me good advice. Whereas I was dealing with different AC providers and they're telling me one thing, but, you know, the quality of the products they were offering were varied, and they would only sell the kinds that they were licensed to deal or had the
1: right
2: authorization to deal.
1: Right.
2: So this whole concept of advocacy is really just about being on the side of my clients and being on the side of the entrepreneur and helping them make decisions, often several thousands of dollars per month or smaller decisions in the case of my smaller clients, so that they can navigate this world of marketing with someone that they can trust, who's agnostic about the work they do. Like, I come at a fixed fee, so I don't get paid to tell you to spend $20,000 or $10,000 on your website. My fees are always the same.
1: Right.
2: And I call it like a fiduciary standard. So I like just being on the side of my client and helping them make those decisions. And that's kind of the crux of it.
1: What's the reaction you've received from clients? You know, this is I don't think it's a new way of doing things. It may be a little bit of a new way of doing things in the marketing industry, because I've had some interactions with larger marketing agencies, et cetera, and you're right. The picture you painted is kind of the way it looks. So what's been the response from your clients? Have you said, hey, you know, this is my fee, this is what I'm going to give you, and here's what we're going to accomplish? Do you find them more receptive to that, or?
2: I think they are, right? I mean, they don't actually care so much about advocacy and this
1: right.
2: stuff that
1: right.
2: I do. And to me, I hold myself to a fiduciary standard. So if I introduce someone in my clients to an agency or whatever, I don't take a fee or mark up their time or anything like that. It's all direct introductions. So they care about it only as we go along through the conversation. What they really care about is growing their business,
1: yes,
2: and getting there in as straight a line as possible. So often they come to me with challenges, and last year was fraught with them, and or goals, and they want to achieve them. And they know that I help, you know, construct marketing programs that are effective and bring people straight into that. So they don't really care. But when I unpack my work, I'm different, that's when we start to see the differences. But generally, they're cool. That as long as I can help them get to that result, that's all I care about, though.
1: Yeah, it's about results, right? Especially when you're a business owner or a business leader and you're like, no, I need growth. I need exposure and growth, and that's what it's about. What does marketing look like moving into this year? It's you alluded to it, and we had a guest on the other day. You know, 2020 was such a crazy time, 2019 moving into 2020. What do things look like? I know companies are kind of shifting and pivoting. Are you seeing some different approaches in the marketing kind of field?
2: I think, I mean, one thing we sort of really touched on very quickly before this call was this idea of sort of remote teams and more hiring of outsourced people. I think in the areas of marketing, one thing that I'm seeing more and more is, well, first of all, a lot of people had to lay off maybe a healthy staff of internal marketers. And that's always a really difficult thing. But this trend has sort of been happening for a little while, especially in marketing, where you're having more of a distributed team or a remote team. And I play the role in many cases of being like a part-time chief marketing officer for clients that are maybe under $10 million or basically don't have the means to spend $100,000+ on a marketing kind of executive, but they still want some smarts in the room to be able to add to their team. So you're seeing, what I'm seeing is that there's a marketing manager of sorts or a coordinator in house, but then there's sort of these arms and extensions from that person. That person becomes truly more of a manager more so than an implementer, the person doing all the things. So you have that person even reaching, if maybe they're good at design, they'll do the design and then outsource a lot of the rest and manage that process.
1: Right.
2: And that's kind of what I'm seeing. So rather than having all these people in house, which you need a lot of in marketing, there's a bit more of this distribution. So I know that's kind of tactical, but that's sort of one of the major shifts I've seen accelerated by COVID in the last year.
1: And I don't know that that's going to, I don't know if it's going to ever really shift back to the way it was, because I think what companies are finding out is that it's potentially more advantageous to their bottom line and to their streamline if they kind of, you know, have the format that you're talking about. They don't have to have as many employees. They don't have to have as many full-time employees, and they can, you know, work with people like you that can get the work done in a, you know, the right amount of time and make the progress that's needed.
2: Yeah, I mean, look, it, I have nothing. I think it's nice to have in-house employees when you can afford to have, you know, various specialists, because the marketing is comprised of specialists. You've got writers, designers, web develop, like developers, coders. You've got search engine optimization specialists. You've got advertising specialists. You've got and I'm not even scratching the surface. So there's a whole bunch, and to think that one person can do it all well is way overly simplistic. It's just really difficult, right? So what we're seeing is now that one person can manage this stuff, and then you get to bring in specialists who are great at their thing. Some people hire a full service agency to do that. I prefer to go with individual solo freelancers. That way, you know, the person you're dealing with, the quality of work you're getting from that person, you're not getting delegated down. And that's how I prefer to work. Right. And then you can turn on or off things like dials on a switch, you know, to get the best results for you.
1: Right.
2: So it's highly nimble, and definitely the direction we're headed, I think.
1: Yeah, I think so too. What let's say you've got it, you mentioned kind of a business that's a $10 million or less business. I think the category of small business in America is 30 million or less, something like that.
2: Yeah.
1: So when you're talking, you know, those are really the volume of businesses, and we're not even talking, you know, the mom and pop corner shops that is kind of the foundation of American economy. And so many people forget. I read a stat the other day that 99% of businesses in America are small business, and like 50 or 60% of those are 10 million or less in revenue. And so when you're talking about a pandemic that we just went through, and for those that were innovative enough to survive, and unfortunately our hearts go out to those that have not been able to survive, but let's start kind of with, where do people go? You know, just kind of some easy thoughts, maybe not tips right now, but just some easy kind of comforting thoughts of where those small companies go to really kind of navigate what business can look like going forward.
2: I think the evergreen answer to this is one that I just believe wholeheartedly in. And the answer to all of your marketing problems are in your customers, specifically your best customers. So what I've seen people do, and it's very inspiring over the last year, is they sort of pivot their business around who's actually out there buying not only what I used to sell, but things that are sort of tangentially related to those things.
1: Right.
2: Right. So I think, you know, if you think in terms of being customer centric, as everyone from Jeff Bezos straight down to, you know, the local corner store who believes in serving their customers would say, then you're kind of just saying, well, who's out there? What are they needing, and how are those needs changing? Who am I already selling, and what are they, what's changed in their, say, business or their lives? And then how do I deliver and sell something that's related to what my core competency is, but maybe is outside of my typical identity? And I think that's the factor that we have to sort of wrestle with and maybe be willing to change as a business based on our customers, less so on the category we belong to. That's the best way I can approach it.
1: That's the innovation, right? Is it's like we still have to do what we're good at. We still have to do what our customer base wants, but we've got to innovate in an adaptable way that says we have to try something new, right? Like we have to add to what we're already doing.
2: Yeah, even if that means having a different identity. Like I had a client that sold to, say, retail companies, right? So your average, anyone who's transacting in retail environments, they would sell, you know, money handling products and other supplies to, you know, like, you know, just to serve that retail market, including banks and retailers and others. And what they ended up doing was shifting to selling, in addition to those things, which the demand for those shrunk, obviously, as retail took a really massive hit. But then they also started selling COVID supplies, and because that's what their clients were and customers were needing. Now, it happened that they were in the specialty supplies business and had a competency in finding products and you know, stocking them and then fulfilling those. So it wasn't like taking advantage of a situation. It was providing a service to their clients who now their needs have shifted, where they may not never have thought of that going into it. And that really, like, that saved their business for the year, where otherwise it would have gone away. So not being scared to do that.
1: Yeah, really, it's recognizing what's happening and offering the value that you can offer. For them, it was, you know, the supplies that businesses needed to deal with COVID situations. For someone else, it'll be something different. But it's really about staying open-minded to, okay, what we've depended on for the last 10 years has totally changed. And so what can we now, we can still depend on it some. You know, restaurants are a great industry to look at. For the restaurants that said, okay, outdoor dining, so we're going to totally focus on that and curbside service. Mm-hmm. Man, in a year or two, they're going to double in business from what they used to do because they've expanded their occupancy and they've expanded their services.
2: Yeah, I think, and that's the other thing. If you've been able to get through 2020, then you've probably done something in your business that's a jetpack, and then that eventually will kind of serve you as additional revenue in the future. You know, and obviously, we don't know how things are going to play out over the next little while. But I, to give you another example, I had a friend who is in a, he was a caterer, and he started doing home cooked meals. So so he would do events and stuff, and now he's kind of pivoted, and now he sells these beautiful Sunday dinners and all kinds of other kind of home-cooked meals, stocking people up. So now it cuts down on groceries, which we're all eating more at home. You get a really high chef quality meal. And so, you know, and now when things get back to sort of normal, as we can quote unquote, that's when he's going to now have two business revenue streams.
1: Yes.
2: And it's exciting.
1: Yeah, that it is exciting. For the people that have been the innovators, it's very exciting. Yeah. So, Kevin, you describe yourself as a marketing advisor and a mentor. I want to focus on the mentor part. You hear that word. So I have a background also in mental health, mentoring and facilitation. You hear the word mentor in kind of other industries. You don't hear it a lot when you talk about marketing and business. What kind of led you to that point? What led you to that concept and that idea of mentoring?
2: It kind of goes back to that hook, concept of advocacy, right? So, you know, what I noticed happening was a lot of people have been laid off. Some marketing consultants, I happened to be busy all of last year, even though I specialized in an industry that was heavily hit by COVID. A lot of my work is in the co-working or shared office space business. But nonetheless, we got through that and did well, but a lot of people weren't doing as well. And I think my goal was to find a way to contribute back and say, like, who's out there? Maybe their business isn't the slam dunk and they need a bit of help. And so I kind of focused on people like me and people maybe like me a few steps behind. So whether they're freelancers or agency owners in some cases or consultants, I said, how can I help? And I basically started, you know, $10 a month membership. And and what that is like, there's a private podcast, and three times a week I'll do an audio and sharing an idea. There's a little community section, and then there's some resources that goes with it. So people ask questions, they get new content delivered to them every week. And it's at a price point that's a no-brainer.
1: Yeah.
2: And now I've started doing some coaching as well, but you know, that's kind of my goal, is, you know, to give back to people that are still on that path and growing along with me.
1: I love that. Yeah. I remember, asking you on Twitter, actually, because I think that's where we originally connected, was on Twitter through other through common connections, I'm sure. But I was like, $10 a month, is it? I think I messaged you, in fact. It was like, is this real? Yeah. You're giving this much value for $10 a month?
2: Yeah, and it was intended to be that way, right? Yeah. And maybe somewhere down the line it'll evolve, but
1: yeah
2: that's, and also awesome. A lot of people were laid off, you know, so I did know of a lot of as we know, we just talked about, teams were downsized, and a lot of people are getting into marketing consulting for the first time. And I offer just a way that's like transparent. So my prices are fixed. They're all published on my website. And it's a different way of consulting through productized consulting, is how I call it. And so anyway, I just wanted to help those folks as well and just sort of be useful as much as I can
1: Yeah, I love that, man. Your website's kevin.me, and we'll have that in the show notes as well and a link so people can check that out. But tons of great content. I know you blog quite often. I think you're on an everyday tinge currently. Yeah,
2: 88 days strong right now.
1: Yeah. So lots of great content. And I, as a writer, my heart goes out to you writing every day and putting that out there. So nice job, man. Nice job.
2: Thank you. It's a muscle like anything else, right? So, and you won't always, when you start writing, a lot of entrepreneurs are nervous about publishing their own thoughts, mm-hmm. but I think you'd be so surprised that putting your original thoughts into the world, mm-hmm. especially when it's coming from a genuine place, even if you're not a marketing whiz, even if your content is very basic, but you're just like, here's something that I think is useful. I encourage more entrepreneurs to do that, because that personal touch, here's what's going on in our business kind of thing, is really just an effective way for people to connect with you and to really rally around you. So, regardless of the business you're in, it's a great way to reach people.
1: Yeah, I love that. So how did you end up in the marketing industry? All of us have a journey and a story, and I don't think we don't end up by accident where we are today. Tell us a little bit more about how you ended up where you are, and what makes you so passionate for, you know, helping other people succeed.
2: There's a couple parts to that question for sure. I sort of evolved into this, right? And it, you know, that word accident is kind of, I think all of our journeys are a little bit of an accident, or mm-hmm. one thing leads to the next and you find yourself in a situation. But I started building websites back in my teens in the early 2000s. Oh, and wow. That was sort of my, I started building them, coding them up. And so that was always a skill that I had. I eventually started selling that as a service. So, you know, people needed it. They're like, oh, you can build a website. So every company I worked for, I ended up being their web designer and did a bunch of graphic design tasks. Eventually, I only figured out much later, after going to school again, for like as a postgrad for entrepreneurship, I only figured out that there was actually demand for this as a real business. It was kind of weird. I'd kind of neglected it and just sort of taken it for granted. And then I eventually got a job in house at a major law firm here in Canada, and was their web administrator. And a couple of years after that, I had so many people asking me, they're like, oh, can you build a website? And I would kind of moonlight a bit. So I sort of evolved into it from a skill and a passion to turning it into a business. And then I think your other question was around, I guess, was it around the, like, why am I passionate about kind of helping people?
1: Yeah, what makes you, everyone that's building a business surrounded on customer service, even though they're trying to make money and we're all trying to build a business, there still has to be a passion there for helping people, right? Like if that foundation mm-hmm. isn't there, then your business won't be sustainable. And so, I'm always curious at what led someone to say, hey, I want to help people become better at whatever.
2: If I were to dig deep, Mitch, which I think is what you're probably looking for, I grew up I'm an immigrant from Ireland, and I grew up, a middle class sort of family. Didn't have more than we needed, didn't have less, we kind of got by as immigrants do. And I always figured that at some point, in order for me to have more than just enough, I would need to sort of like build, having a job would get you so far, but being entrepreneurial would give you more, not only opportunity to earn a good income, but also to fulfill yourself. And my dad was like in sales, and he wasn't always happy. And so I kind of figured there's two parts here. One, if I'm going to make more money, and two, I'm not going to hate my life, I should do some sort of entrepreneurial venture.
1: Right.
2: And then during that process, I realized that there's a lot of challenges along the way, and I really lacked mentors along the way. Mm-hmm. I picked up a few, especially when I went back to school for a year doing that entrepreneurship college program. And I had a couple good mentors, but not like I was reaching for them, and I just couldn't find them.
1: Right.
2: So I think this idea of we all need help, and I still have business coaches and people I work with, but this idea that I can help someone, pull them along their journey and get them a little closer to their goals allows me to do what I want to do and allows them to fulfill their goals. And I think at the end of my life, I visualize what's going to happen when all of this shakes out, and I know I'm going to be disappointed or happy based on how many people I've been able to help. Yeah. And that gives me my life meaning. So to go as deep on it with you as I can, that's the gist of it.
1: Yeah, that's the stuff I love, man, is finding out what's someone's real motivation, right? I just feel like if you're in any type of customer service or any type of human relation type work, there has to be a passion for people.

0: So many larger companies and corporations are selling their real estate, or they're starting to rent out kind of as co-working opportunities. So that's an interesting shift. It'll see how sustainable, you know, be interesting to see how sustainable that is. But what are some things that you've seen in the co-working world? Where do you kind of maybe see that going? And then after that, let's talk about, I personally know a few people that are building co-working places. They're doing a pretty good job, but it's interesting the marketing that they kind of, how they approach the co-working industry. And so what's kind of your experience on maybe that?
1: So co-working is sort of reflective of technology that's happening and the shift that we, as we go into, as society grows and matures, we're getting more globalized, meaning we're, you know, people are working around the world, we're getting more distributed like we talked about. So what is kind of happening is all companies are looking for both a better experience and greater flexibility. So if you were a company, even 5-10 years ago, you'd be putting tons of money down, having to build out your space and then you're committed for 20-30 years and it becomes the biggest liability on your balance sheet, you know, because you're obligated to pay that forever. And that, and that's really kind of big overhead. Plus there's, it's landlords, they charge what their market can handle. So they take a bunch of your profit and then they you have to build it yourself. Anyway, the whole value proposition from right from the individual right up to the multinational is not great, right? Unless you have high means, you're over 500 people. So co-working is this both improvement of the convenience element. It makes it easier to get into an office space and less commitment, but the experience is also better. So spaces are becoming more interesting, more niche, more beautiful. So there's a lot more of that happening. So that's kind of indicative of technology moving the needle on both convenience and flexibility, which is a concept from a book called Trade-Off. So I highly recommend reading that for anybody about this convenience versus experience, basically. So that's co-working in a nutshell. So everybody's benefiting from this shift. So now companies are going partially remote. So their employees, first of all, don't need a central office the way they used to, or there's more satellite teams. So what people are looking for in all areas is access, not ownership. Same with like Uber and, you know, Airbnb and all these kind of companies. You don't need to own something. You can have access to it. And that varies. So that's the industry at large. Yeah. And then the marketing of that is really dependent on who you're trying to reach and all this, the who you're trying to reach, basically.
0: So I kind of want to dig into this because I know we have a few listeners that I'm aware of, at least, that are into the co-working, either ownership or active in kind of co-working spaces. So if you're going to talk about marketing, you just said something that I find interesting, that a co-working space should know who they're going after, who their audience is.
1: Yeah.
0: That's really interesting because generalized, you know, everyone makes the mistake of not being focused enough on identifying their customer base. I think that's a mistake everyone makes. Yeah. But especially for our co-working space, because it's like, okay, we have 10 spaces. We just want to get them rented out. But there is a culture there, right? There's kind of this idealism and culture and subculture that's kind of naturally created. So how would a co-working owner or developer say, okay, here's my customer base, here's who I'm going after? Kind of unwrap that a little bit more.
1: Well, I mean, if you're going to go after you and I, solo professionals, that's a very different value proposition than if you're going after a satellite corporate office. You may not want to be in the central business district, right? So the location matters. You know, you may be looking for a different price. You may be looking for a different experience. You may be wanting to be around different types of people. Because that's tied to your identity.
0: Yeah.
1: So in all businesses, remember back a few minutes ago when I was saying all of your answers are in your ideal customers?
0: Yes.
1: It's the same way in here, right? So, you know, I had a marketing professor when I went to school. He was like, you're better off picking a target market and then figuring out what to sell them than you are to create something and then find out who wants to buy it. And as Seth Godin says, you know, don't create a key and then go looking for the lock, like create the lock and then build a key for it, right? So that's kind of the concept. So I think everyone's familiar with WeWork, right? And I mean, not everyone, but they're a huge company that have burned through just tons, billions of dollars of cash, right?
0: Right.
1: I think one of the challenges with them is they're really trying to go after everybody. And that's one of the expensive results, consequences. They almost went bankrupt right before they went to IPO. There's a whole bunch of factors there.
0: Oh, but wow.
1: When you don't pick a target market and you try to be for everyone, you end up having to really spread yourself thin. So yes, they have options for everyone from enterprise down to the solo freelancer, but there's an identity factor that gets lost. So the banks don't want to be in there, and the freelancers don't want to be around.

0: suits. And so you have to kind of create an environment that is suitable for everybody. You're far better unless you've got billions of dollars and backed by SoftBank. And even then, they've shown that they can just lose a bunch of money. Your better idea is to say, well, who are we trying to target? Is it one, like solo professionals and small teams, or mid-sized teams and corporates? And they all need something a little bit different. So that's right. The crux of it is, if you have a clear focus, and now we're, if you're in a, say, a very highly dense area, if you can focus in on a sub-target market, that's where you're going to really have, you know, there's co-working spaces for women. There are, you know, there's co-working spaces for like just freelancers. There's for musicians. So you don't have to go that niche, but having a clear focus on who you're trying to target, and then creating a, like the best solution for them, such that you're in a category of one. So if you want this and you're this kind of person, we're the only one, we're the best person for you. If you want just any old co-working space, go down the road. There's a bunch right. of them. That's kind of the goal. I think that's how you succeed in marketing, in especially in competitive markets.
1: Yeah. Yeah. I love that idea. Creating the best solution for your customer. Yeah. That's a great
0: statement.
1: Only
0: way you can do that, like, is if you know who they
1: are,
0: right?
1: They are.
0: You, Mitch, or someone in your office needs would be completely different than someone else. And
1: right.
0: all the plans, the pricing, the location, the experience, the design, everything is vastly different, right?
1: Yeah. Yeah. Yeah, that's great, man. I wanted to chase that a little bit because, like I said, I know in our audience we have some co-working people who are either passionate about co-working or actual owners.
0: Yep.
1: And I think there is some real value add there. Let's kind of start talking about, you know, we've totally identified how 2020 ended up, and we've identified some of the challenges and barriers and the innovation, et cetera, that businesses had to have. Let's really start digging into moving into 2021. We're here. I actually think I've kind of found myself personally doing this. I think a lot of us are kind of taking our time to really settle some mission and vision and values for 2021, just because it's kind of it feels almost more like a recovery mode than it does a, you know, like most New Year's, it's like, yeah, you're, you know, head full into going into it. And this year kind of feels like, okay, it's okay to take more time. It's okay to be a little slower on the process, to be more strategic. And I really feel like businesses are actually doing that as well. I think they're really taking time to take inventory of their approach. So I believe it's a great time for folks like you to say, hey, when you're planning 2021, when you're looking at your marketing, when you're looking at your energy output, here's some great things to consider. So let's just give people three of those. That small business, that entrepreneur that is sitting here going, oh my gosh, okay, business is growing. We've done some things. We really don't know what we've done because we just had to do it in the moment. Yeah. How do they take inventory? Let's give them three tips of moving into this year, how they can really take advantage of the marketplace, of that energy output, and just three tips they can use to really market their business well moving into this year.
0: I think the first thing to know is that, you know, there's no going back to normal. Normal is mm-hmm. now permanently going to be different. This is normal, and normal will continue to evolve. So forgetting the rear view a little bit and thinking about what will succeed right now. If I were starting a business today, what would it look like? And the way you know that is based on who is out there, who's buying, who's not, and what kinds of things are they buying and needing? Is this a long-term directional change, or is this a temporary thing? So first is just resetting doing a reset. Imagine you're starting a new business from scratch. And then, like I said, follow the needs of your customers, follow, you know who they are and build solutions for them. And even if that means you're going to be a completely different business in the process, I think you'll be a healthier one as a result. I don't think it's going to go back and, you know,
1: right.
0: Sure, but some business lines will dry up, but
1: right.
0: I think that fresh slate, you know, and then make sure that you're in it. You're still wanting to serve that target market, or you're still wanting to provide those products or services, because that's key too.
1: I like that idea. If I were starting a business today, what would it look like? Because again, all of us have done it. We've looked back and gone, oh my gosh, what just happened? Especially if you are, you know, a business, a $10 million business with 30 employees or whatever. You know, I really believe some people made transitions that they didn't even have time to think about. It was survival of the fittest. and they innovated enough to survive. And like you said earlier, if they did survive it and even have some growth out of it, that's going to serve them well moving into the future.
0: Yeah. Yeah. I think we just have to be prepared that, you know, COVID is going to be around for a few more years. Mm-hmm. Best case scenario, hopefully we can get vaccinated and sticks and, mm-hmm. and things kind of, we start going to movies again, which is the thing I miss most.
1: Yes,
0: out of everything.
1: Please. Same,
0: you know,
1: 100%.
0: Give me that terrible popcorn with the fake butter. So yes. That's my goal. But at the same time, I'm always like risk. I'm always avoiding, like, part of my job is to mitigate risk. Right.
1: Yeah,
0: so,
1: yeah.
0: Keep innovating, keep selling what people are looking for, keep being customer centric, talk to your clients and customers and evolve with the times, but don't expect things to just go back. Just expect them to be another couple of years of uncertainty and keep on your toes as much as you can with responding to that.
1: Yeah, totally agree. And I don't believe we'll ever see that normal again. You know, once the world changes, it kind of changes and you get used to those changes. And I told someone the other day, we as a culture, especially in modern world countries and places, we had grown so in love with convenience.
0: Yeah.
1: And when all of that convenience was ripped away, you know, that's why so many people really freaked out, because it was like, you know, the life of convenience was gone per se. When we really look at it, we still get to live a pretty convenient life. Oh, yeah. Even during a pandemic.
0: We got lucky. I mean, it could have been worse.
1: Far worse. Yeah.
0: So far, yeah.
1: I want to go into something, talking about the future, talking about moving forward, talking about, you know, I love your illustration of not looking in the rearview mirror. We've learned from it. We've lived it. It is what it is. We're gonna push forward. What are, for that business, that entrepreneur that is, you've given them some great tips. I love that saying that if you were starting a business today, what would it look like? But for that person, what are maybe some barriers that you've seen them face currently? And then what's some advice you've given to overcome those barriers? I'm speculating and assuming, but I'm sure people are really counting their money more than they did before. I'm sure people are really taking, you know, a lot of inventory of things that maybe they, not that they didn't track them and take inventory of them before, but I think, you know, now it's just kind of much more microscopic. So what are some of the barriers you're seeing? And then again, what are some of the ways that people are overcoming the barriers, or advice you would give on those?
0: Yeah, I think the main thing is that you have to be ready to put out like energy into your, say, marketing your business. Like, it's going to be a bit, you can't be complacent. And I think the people that are succeeding right now are evolving. They're working hard. They're pushing the needle on as many things as they can. That's going to stay the same. To your point, you know, knowing your numbers is key, you know, and that's one of the big things I do first in my consulting engagements, is building a little spreadsheet that shows you, you know, how many leads or how many customers are you getting and how much you're spending on marketing, and therefore how much you're spending to acquire those things. So really knowing your numbers and living in them and not being blind to them, even if you don't like the way they look right now,
1: right.
0: That's going to be a really big piece going forward, I think.
1: Yeah. Yeah,
0: and you said about like just roadblocks and stuff holding it.
1: Yeah, to kind of get around those, some of those challenges. Yeah.
0: Yeah, I think a lot of times it's uncertainty which causes us to procrastinate. So yes, I'm biased in the sense that I'm an advisor, but working with someone who, like, hiring a consultant doesn't have to be expensive.
1: Right.
0: And it can have a significant upside. And, you know, finding someone who can give you advice or guidance that's tailored to your industry or tailored to your situation is a critical way, because even like just seeing your situation from the outside is really difficult. And
1: yes,
0: I'd say don't be scared to get a bit of help. You know, it's a small investment relative to the value of increase, as well as the downside of not. And I'm doing that, you know, I do that just the same for my own business as well.
1: Right. Yeah. Yeah. Spending, you know, anywhere from $2,000 to $10,000 on a coach or a mentor or an advisor can reap incredible dividends if it's the right person and that alignment is right. And like you, I've seen that personally as well, you know, too, that you're going to get a return on that, hopefully. So,
0: yeah. And one thing I'll say is that it's funny that the people who tend to hire me are the ones who are already achievers and are successful.
1: Yes.
0: And I don't think that's a coincidence. I don't think they're like, well, I'm successful, so I'll hire you. I think that's, it's kind of a mindset of, you know, development, personal and professional.
1: Yes.
0: And it's, it's uncanny, but the ones that kind of kick tires and don't get the value of advice are usually the ones that are struggling the most. And I get that there's some price sensitivity there, but
1: right.
0: you can get in the, you know, whether it's books, audiobooks,
1: right.
0: courses, right. you know, or a little bit of coaching or training can really point you in a direction that's massively valuable. So the weird thing is that the people who are most successful tend to be the ones that buy it, and yeah. that perpetuates success. And yeah. I think that's more of a mindset rather than, you know, a cause and effect, you know, the other way around.
1: I 100% agree. And I think it's the idea of, you know, the old saying that readers are leaders, that the, you know, the best investment you can make in yourself is reading a book. And so I think it's the same, just the same acknowledgement in human behavior that the ones that are reaching higher levels of fulfillment and success are also the ones who are constantly digging and curious and asking questions. And I mean, I've sat beside some incredibly successful people, and some of my favorite experiences have been when we're eating, you know, maybe it's a table full of business leaders or whatever. And most of the time, the person that is the most successful person at the table is the one asking the most questions to learn more information. And I think it's the same philosophy that you're talking about, is those people that are living at that high of a level are constantly students of what's taking place. So, you know, the thing I would share with our listeners is, if you're not investing in coaching or at minimum reading books or listening to podcasts or whatever, now's the time. Now is the time to really make that investment. And so I appreciate you saying that and pointing that out, because that's been my experience as well. Yeah.
0: And I recognize it's kind of biased, because like you and I are both educators and, yeah. And mentors and guides in some way. So it's not about buying services of some person, whether it's us. It's really just that general, like the people who are succeeding are the ones that are constantly learning and then applying yes. and trying things.
1: Yes.
0: Like the people who take my advice, they succeed. And yeah. it's not because the advice is so good. It's because it's a plan that is cohesive. And the people who take parts of it or don't do it are the ones that don't, or who... So you kind of have, it's marrying that action with learning and help.
1: Success is more about reception than it is anything else. In other words, success is more about receiving something and learning from it and taking it in and then maximizing what you've learned, executing it. And I think people make it too difficult. I think they, you know, it just becomes this huge thing they have to navigate. And it's like, no, the people that are the most successful and most fulfilled are the ones that are simply learning and executing and practicing. And kind of what you said about your blog, you write and you put it out. And that's yeah. what the most successful people do, is they just continually learn and do and learn and do.
0: And all my blog posts aren't good. Like some of them are, some of them hit, and some right. of them are just fine, right? right. And that's okay right. because yeah. you know, the best photographers are the ones who've taken the most shots, not the yes. ones who've planned the most specific ones.
1: Yes.
0: But also it's about doing 80-20 analysis without right. doing, you know, thinking in terms of jargon. But like I had to shut down my paid membership for my co-working community this year to make room for my mentorship stuff. And I just looked at everything in my business. This is the thing that's creating the most work for the least return on investment. Mm-hmm. I need to cut something. So I had to make a cut. And now I just let everyone keep the content and they stay in the membership for free. And,
1: right.
0: but I have no obligation to create content on a hamster wheel for that group. So I think there's a big thing as well as doing and learning. It's saying no to some things that aren't working anymore, even if you love the idea of it.
1: Yeah.
0: And that's the hardest yeah. part of all of it, I think.
1: It is. It is, and especially if you are an entrepreneur or a self-employed person, or you're building a business. It's I'm a confessed workaholic, and I'm doing my best to learn to not because as I'm studying people, you know, as I'm studying not just successful people, but you know, spiritual guides and emotional mentors, etc. It's amazing almost how little they do, but how well they do it.
0: Mm-hmm.
1: And sometimes it's easy to get caught up. And I think this really applies to business owners, especially small business owners, because they may not have the budget. You know, I kind of want to circle back to what you said when you were actually talking about marketing teams. And I think that's why folks like you are so advantageous, because, you know, that for that business owner or that entrepreneur out there that feels like, I don't have the budget to invest in A, B, or C, but I am having to do all the work. I'm the accountant and the marketing agent and blah, blah, blah. For the price that they can pay someone like you, And the return, again, on that investment is incredible. I mean, they're just, you know, instead of doing everything yourself, it's actually learning to do less. And that's really how you find growth in all capacities, not just business, but interpersonal growth and et cetera. And so I just really want to, I want to kind of hammer down on that point that if you are listening and you're that person that's trying to do everything, that, you know, people like Kevin and other people we've had on the show, it's such a great investment to reach out to them and see what you can find. So yeah.
0: I mean, think about it back to that air conditioner example. Yes, I almost bought the first company that came to me, but then I would have this thing that would break down every year or two, as opposed to what ended up being one of the better quality air conditioners that I had to go find a guy. And, you know, anyway, so the directional changes that can come from even just one call or short-term engagement with someone, a coach or mentor, a consultant, like, can be huge, you know? But the hardest thing for a type A person like you and I maybe would be doing less, right?
1: Right.
0: And that's what they say, right? Like, if you want to challenge a type A person, challenge them to do fewer things. But it's so powerful, because spreading yourself too thin feels like you're achieving and pushing and creating new limits for yourself. And in some ways you are, but it also keeps your quality of your work and your focus and your energy spread too far out. And that's not a good thing either. No. So.
1: Well, let's face it. You talk about something that is not sustainable. And I can guarantee you one thing on the show. If you try and do everything yourself, you will burn out and your business will suffer and your family will suffer. And in the end, you will not arrive at the place that your dreams and desires have inspired you to arrive at. And so we can guarantee that. No ifs, ands, or buts. That's how it works. So reach out to someone. On this show, Kevin, we often talk about mental health and the challenges of mental health. And especially in 2020, you know, the numbers are incredible of how people are, you know, really facing issues with mental health. But it's not just mental health, it's everything, right? When you try and do everything on your own and you try and do everything as an isolated situation and take over everything, it just doesn't work, man. It doesn't work.
0: No.
1: It doesn't work.
0: It really doesn't. And you do burn yourself out. And this year we all reacted to what was happening. And I think, and the collective exhaustion and, you know, you being an American was a very tumultuous time for, I'm Canadian, you know, but very tumultuous time for Americans, especially, but the world. Yeah. And there was a lot, there's been a lot going on, and, you know, you have to kind of monitor your inner being. I've invested in my home gym, as many people have as well. And that is my secret to keeping my mind fresh. Right. And I had a baby this year, so I've had to be very constrained with how I allocate my time, but it's, you have to really watch your inner world, you know, and nurture it.
1: Yes. Agreed. Kevin, this has been wonderful, man. Thank you for sharing your advice and your input, and anything you would like to leave with the people before we wrap up. Any other small tidbit you'd like to give them?
0: Not really, other than, you know, the answers are in your best clients or customers. And if you remember that and you just analyze, like, take a look at who's spending money with you and who makes you happiest, who buys the most, who refers you the most, who complains the least. And just analyze that. The answers to your business challenges are there. You don't need anyone to tell you that. And if you follow that and you say, how do I get more people like this? How do I make my business exceptional and extraordinary for this kind of person? And you follow that continually and make some cuts where you need to, you're going to be fine. But that's probably the best piece of advice for you.
1: I love that. And I'll follow that up with, don't be afraid to ask your best customers why they do business with you. What brought them to you? What attracted them to you? What do they feel? What experience have they had? Because that you're right. The answers already exist. It's just a matter, again, of kind of digging them up and receiving them. So, yeah, great. I love it. Hey, Kevin, at the end of every show, we have a 5-question speed round we like to do. Just something kind of fun. One word answers only. Okay, are you ready?
0: I'll do my best.
1: Regarding books, do you prefer digital or paper?
0: Digital.
1: Coffee or tea?
0: Coffee.
1: What's a guilty pleasure that you have?
0: Ice cream.
1: Ooh, nice. And one thing you can't live without?
0: My phone.
1: And what's your favorite season of the year?
0: I know I was supposed to say my family. Obviously, that's assumed they're stuck with me. So, and my favorite season of the year, I would say springtime. I know a lot of people love fall, but spring is when the air starts to get warm and fresh. Anyway, spring.
1: Right. Love it, man. I love it. Kevin, thank you again for coming on the show. We appreciate it. Again, you've given people some really great advice and some great encouragement. So, brothers and sisters, make sure you go see Kevin's website. Go check out Kevin's website, kevin.me. We'll have that in the show notes as well. Also, we'll have in the show notes where you can connect with Kevin on social media. And make sure you subscribe to the show anywhere you listen to podcasts. Subscribe to our YouTube channel, Mitch Gray Media, to find all of our episodes and more via video. And so, yeah, we hope you're doing well. We hope you have a great day, and we will talk to you soon.
0: Thanks, Mitch.
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6: And from Portugal, I am David Cruz Silva.
5: We are your host for today's episode. 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
6: We are joined by Stefan Moraes, founder and managing partner of Indico Capital Partners, a leading early stage deep tech VC firm based in Portugal. Stefan was formerly an executive board member at Caixa Capital, where he led investment rounds in many Portuguese global tech success stories. I am particularly excited to be talking with Stefan. First of all, because we share the same home country, Portugal. But most importantly, Stefan has been a major player in building up the entrepreneurial ecosystem in Portugal. Stefan's portfolio includes the likes of Farfetch, an online luxury retail platform selling products from over 700 boutiques and brands from around the world, which actually went public on 2018 and is listed on the New York Stock Exchange. Unbabel, an AI-powered human translation platform focused on the translation of customer service communications. And Tier, a micro-mobility company providing electric scooter ride-sharing services. With a diversified background as an investment banker, consultant, entrepreneur, and CEO, he has lived in 8 countries and 4 continents over the last 24 years. Stefan, also the founding curator of the Global Shapers Lisbon Hub, was appointed as a young global leader by the World Economic Forum in 2010 and is a member of their Digital Leaders of Europe community.
5: Stefan, welcome to the European VC and thank you for joining us today.
7: It's a pleasure. Thank you so much for inviting me.
5: Of course. Before starting our chat about VC in Europe, we'd like to get to know you a little better. I've heard that you have a backstory as an athlete. Would you care to elaborate?
7: Well, I my big passion is surfing. I love what I do, but I also love to have a family and to serve. And so I've been surfing since over 34 years now. Now the kids are surfing. And yes, I used to compete a bit, never in a real professional way, but while I was at university and beyond that. I love the ocean. I've traveled all over the world for surfing. And I intend to keep on doing that with the kids, hopefully.
6: That's quite awesome. I'm almost tempted to say there's a trend between what we consider successful VCs and backgrounds and interests in sports. Our first episode was with Mark Lohrmann, who also tried his hand at professional tennis as a kid and reached quite top ranks worldwide. Stefan, many Portuguese tech success stories are connected to you in the sense that you were, in many cases, an investor in these companies. I know you had a decisive role in building the Portuguese ecosystem, and I would love to hear a bit more about your path into VC and particularly your experience in this emerging ecosystem, Portugal.
7: Look, I guess I found out that I wanted to be a VC when I did my MBA at Harvard Business School. I had, one of the subjects was venture capital and private equity with Professor Josh Lerner, who is, the global authority on private equity and VC. And an amazing human being and obviously a very, very talented and smart professor. And, I had already done a startup in London back in the dot-com boom and then the subsequent bust when I was at HBS. And I realized that, private equity and VC would be, my career of choice. But, life takes its time and I did lots of other things in the middle, but always with an eye of getting closer to becoming a professional investor. And I actually think that now looking back, having done lots of other things, being on the different sides of the table as an advisor, as a CEO, and as an entrepreneur really helps me have a broader look and a deeper understanding of how entrepreneurs feel. And that's why we really try at Indico to be added value and to be close and to be as useful as possible to the teams and to the companies, because I felt it on my own companies when I didn't have the right investors, what that means for the future of the company and for your general level of happiness. So eventually I ended up joining full-time Caixa Capital and heading up venture capital right at the beginning of the sort of the boom of the Portuguese VC scene, which is also partially the boom of many other countries in Europe, in about 10 years ago or so, where things were starting really to heat up and the first few success stories were starting to come out of Portugal as they were from other countries, and in particular Portugal, because it's a very small market. The Portuguese companies tend to become global immediately, or at least try to become global immediately, trying to sort of target the US market and the UK market and so on. So actually small is beautiful in the case of VC and technology. And we were very fortunate to have backed many of those success stories. And actually one of the few that we didn't was Talkdesk, which is a company co-founded by my current partner, Cristina Fonseca, current partner at the fund. And so that was one of the few that we couldn't get our hands on because they were already in the US. They had gone through 500 startups. They already had quite a few big name VCs in there. And so we were late, but essentially it's a fun profession. I'm not surprised that a lot of people are interested in this profession, but it is a profession that requires, I think, some experience and some well-rounded experiences in things that go well and things that don't go well, because in general, things in VC don't go well. And so you need to be ready for that as well. And then try to enjoy the few successes that compensate for the whole thing.
6: Thank you for sharing that. I love the small is beautiful, almost a perfect slogan for the Portuguese ecosystem. that actually brings me to another topic regarding Portugal. During your period of ecosystem building, and I'm using this expression generously, did you feel that there was a lack of specialized capital supporting early stage startups in Portugal? And I ask this because mature ecosystems need not only capital, of course, but also specialized operational support to help companies grow and scale internationally. And I wonder if this is one of the factors that ended up motivating you to start Indico.
7: Well, I mean, it's indeed, ecosystems like Portugal or even Denmark, which is also kind of similar size, they need not only specialized, knowledgeable investors, but they need experienced entrepreneurs as well. And they need experienced angels. And this is something, and of course, corporates that are willing also to work with these startups, because quite often you need to start with having local pilots. Even if you're in a small market, you need local partners, you need knowledge sharing, and eventually you need senior, knowledgeable, people that can join the companies. And so it's not something that you can build only with money. Time really takes, it's really an important factor here, because you first create the few early stage success stories, then they need to recruit abroad, they need to get capital abroad for later stages. Still today, I mean, it's, and I think it will keep on going being like this. You know, there's some natural places in the world where, you know, capital is more concentrated. In the case of Europe, it's been typically London, and in the US, it's been typically Silicon Valley, but there's obviously other places. But you need the angels, and who are the angels? The angels typically are people that were former entrepreneurs, tech entrepreneurs. But if you haven't had a tech ecosystem before, how can you have those kind of angels? And if you don't have lots of big corporates that are in the tech sector, if you don't have the, you know, even the Googles and Facebooks and Apples and so on, where do you recruit from when you need more senior people? So it is inevitable that when you are sort of building an ecosystem, things take time, and you sort of need to intervene. And I wasn't, you know, on the policy side of it, but when we were at Caixa was a public bank. And so there was a factor of sort of market making in sort of supporting the angels with capital from Caixa, supporting the accelerators with sponsorship and with capital and with knowledge. And so I think what we tried to do was to sort of create a number of actors that would be necessary for the future of the ecosystem, so that we could then invest and kind of cherry pick the best companies that were emanating from the relations from all those partners. And I think we ended up being, you know, very lucky and quite successful at that, and hence the decision to sort of do your own independent fund, which is something that is fundamental in an ecosystem. You cannot only have public related entities or corporate related entities, because those depend on policy, and they depend also on sort of market swings and moods. And when you have independent venture capital funds, that's their core business. So there will not be a CEO that says, oh, my profits are down, and so now I'm going to kill sort of the corporate accelerator or the corporate fund, because I have to concentrate on my core business. Or a change of government that says, actually, you know, a priority is no longer innovation or entrepreneurship, and now I need to, you know, dedicate resources to healthcare or education, which obviously they should. So you need to, in all these countries, to have eventually independent, robust, big or fairly big funds that can actually drive the system. And then with the success stories coming out, you know, the entrepreneurs, they become angels, they become investors themselves, like Christina did in our fund. And that's sort of the beauty of the sort of the rolling snowball that keeps on growing.
8: And that's very interesting, Stefan, because I'd love to pick up on this point about market makers, because at least in Denmark, what we're seeing is often that the tech entrepreneurs, once they've exited, and then they typically transfer into becoming angels. They very rarely transfer into becoming LPs. How was it for you and your fundraising? Was it these guys who became your LPs, or could you find other LPs who were willing to put money behind you?
7: Well, actually, in our case, you know, the majority of the capital came from institutional sources, sort of funds internationally, and also from high net worth individuals that were not necessarily related. They were not angels. They were not former tech entrepreneurs, the majority. And the majority of our capital is also foreign, is not Portuguese. And this happens a little bit across Europe, where, you know, the countries that are more risk averse or that have less developed capital markets, these types of asset classes, which are considered to be more risky, like venture capital or hedge funds or commodities, they are not the preferred asset classes of more traditional institutional or individual investors in these countries. You need to have bigger countries and countries where these asset classes have shown results for people to actually understand and to invest. So in our case, it was not the local entrepreneurs that were successful. In fact, because it didn't exist yet. I mean, we're yet to see major exits happen, with the exception of Farfetch and a few partial exits of a few other companies. But the truth is that there's not enough entrepreneurs, Portuguese entrepreneurs, that have made significant exits to sustain funds. Now, the second part that you mentioned is very interesting, which is the entrepreneurs, when they become successful, they tend to become angels themselves. That's, I think, you know, great, and I think we need that. But it is also true that in the more sophisticated markets, and you see that in the UK, in the US, and particularly in those markets which are very advanced compared to the rest of the world, the entrepreneurs also become investors in funds. But I mean, quite often people think that, you know, they can do it by themselves. They'll do it alone. They know better because they were successful. And the profession of being an entrepreneur is not the same profession of being a venture capitalist or a professional investor. There are obvious advantages in terms of being able to understand the technology, understanding how to grow a company, having been there and seen it and done it. But there are other dimensions to becoming a professional investor which are not taught in the entrepreneurial road. And that's why within a VC firm, you don't have only entrepreneurs normally. You also have people with different backgrounds. Again, diversity is good in terms of thinking, and people shouldn't all be investment bankers, and they shouldn't all be entrepreneurs. So I think that some entrepreneurs would also benefit from being LPs in funds where they can be present, but where they can also become aware of the nuances of becoming an investor rather than investing everything by themselves. But it's the stage, or it's the sort of stage of history that we are, where everybody is very egocentrical and everybody thinks that they're very unique and very special. I mean, we don't think we're very unique and special. I think we try to do a good job. We love what we do. We've been rather successful at doing it, but it's early days. Most ecosystems in Europe are in early stage, but there's certainly a lot of talent. There's certainly a lot of science. A very highly educated population across Europe, and Portugal and Denmark are certainly no exception. And so I think it's a great time to invest in European startups.
8: Yeah, we're definitely seeing the same thing in Denmark. And I think that this podcast is also a symptom of the fact that the European ecosystem is only just maturing now. And we're seeing a much bigger focus both on the startup side, but also on the investment side, which of course our podcast is the poster boy for. But Stefan, I'd love to jump a bit more into what you said about you getting the institutional LPs into your fund. I'm interested to hear, and I think that many in our audience as emerging managers would be as well, what do you think swayed them to invest in your fund?
7: Yes, I mean it's a difficult path for sure. It's a rocky road that when you were trying to set up your own fund. I think the first thing is they need to understand your track record. It is extremely difficult to start a fund from scratch if you had no track record in investing. And quite often what happens is you mix a group of people that have some track record and others that were entrepreneurs and therefore they were operators and know how to grow companies. In our case, that's what we did. So we had Christina and partially myself, although on a much smaller scale, that were entrepreneurs. And then both myself and Ricardo, which had been on the advisory side, on the investment side for a long time as well, and were more experienced in terms of age. And so the first thing is, you know, do these guys know how to invest? You know, that's shown by your track record, for sure. And then the second thing is, do they have deal flow? I mean, do they know where to find the deals? Because ultimately, the game of VC is a game of access. Do you have access to many companies? And in particular, do you have access to the best companies? Can you invest? Will you be the chosen investor by those very good teams of entrepreneurs that quite often can choose between different investors? And then the third thing I think that was crucial for us was, does this team have the international reach to make follow-on rounds happen? Because let's not forget, it's not the game only starts when you invest. This is VC is a game of layers of capital. You start with pre-seed and then seed, Series A, and so on and so on. And you're not going to do the whole thing until the end. Most likely, very few VCs can or want to do that. So particularly when you are in a smaller ecosystem, you are essentially a supplier of deal flow to other more advanced ecosystems where there's more capital. Ultimately, Europe has been, you know, a supplier of deal flow to Silicon Valley, for example. And within Europe, smaller countries end up supplying deal flow to more advanced ecosystems like Berlin and London. And so you need to have that sort of international reach. You need to have those connections. And VC is a small, it's a small industry. It's a high impact industry in the world, but it's very small. There's a few people only, a few thousand people that are in the industry across the globe. And so you need to know them, basically, and they need to know you. Otherwise, they will not trust you. They will not look at your deals. They will not think of you as a potential co-investment partner. So those three things are fundamental: your track record, your ability to source deals, and your ability to co-invest with other funds across the world.
8: That's very interesting to hear. Very interesting, Stefan. Now I'd love to go a bit off script here and pick your brains on how you view the European VC industry. And just for our listeners to understand why I'm saying that I just have to do this, it's of course because you have an experience as being a former advisor to the European Commission of Science and Innovation. You're also a past chairman of the European Venture Finance Network. You're a board member of the European Venture Capital Club and Private Equity Association. You've also been a board member of the International Venture Club. And I must say, this is quite a track record. So I really just can't resist but dive into the topic of fundraising at a European level. Do you think European investors are less interested in deploying capital into VC funds versus investors from other regions? Or how do you see our ecosystem evolving?
7: Yes, I mean, if you look at the European sort of limited partners landscape, which are the people that invest in funds, it's a bit grim, quite frankly. I mean, of course, if you are a very well-known blue chip fund from the US sitting in London or, with a huge track record for decades or a couple of decades across Europe, that's maybe fine. But the truth is the vast majority of VCs struggle to raise funds. And this is not because there's lack of deal flow, right? Because I think that one of the issues that sometimes potential investors have is, well, but is Europe competitive? And again, it's not a problem with deal flow or not a problem with capacity of Europe from European scientists and engineers and entrepreneurs to come up with amazing, life-changing and global dominating companies. We can do that for sure. So there's enough demand for the capital. The problem is that the vast majority of potential LPs just refuse to invest in venture capital and are very wary of the asset class. Some of them because they lived through past disasters such as the dot-com bust back in the day, but that was 20 years ago. Most of them are not around anymore. And some of them just because they are quite frankly forbidden from investing in this asset class. And they will only consider the very traditional, equities and bonds and those kind of things, and eventually maybe a little bit of private equity because it's already very, very established. And VC always gets left behind. And I think that a big part of the work that I tried to do when I was at those different institutions, and namely when I was close to the Commissioner for Science and Innovation, Carlos Moedas, was actually coming up with ideas and projects that could eventually make institutional and private investors in Europe consider VC as an attractive asset class. But I think, quite frankly, we have a long way to go, a really long way to go. I mean, we see it in the US, the way people look at innovation and the amount of capital that they also have available is probably larger. The history and the track record of VC is larger and probably much better. And so what we face constantly in Europe is, and what we face also in our own fundraising was, I don't invest in VC, or secondly, if I invest in VC, I would invest in Silicon Valley, even European investors, which is fine. I mean, but, just try to invest in the best VCs in the Valley, and you'll see that it's not possible, actually. And number three, quite often they will say, well, I'll not invest in first-time teams. And you say, well, we're not a first-time team. I mean, we've done all these investments. Well, but, show me the first fund or the second fund or the third fund, and then we'll speak again. And I think that's difficult because size matters in venture capital, and particularly in the current status of the market, even if there's a bit of a downturn now. The truth is the rounds are getting bigger and bigger, and small funds just can't make it. You know, you need to have at least 50 to 100 million in the management to actually be a reasonable player that has some access and has the ability to do follow-on investments that are material and that protect your equity stakes in your companies. Otherwise, you are not part of the game and you get diluted and your results will be negligible and bad for your investors. So I think that the industry needs to grow. I think that there's a lot of policy that should change across Europe, both individually in countries, but also at the European Union level, that would incentivize the private sector to invest in financial intermediaries that can then choose the companies that can become global success cases. And I think not enough has been done in that. And then quite often what happens is there's another public program or another public entity that ends up investing and creating, you know, a public program that invests in funds. But quite often there's lots of little details that don't enable these fund managers to grow. There are a lot of red tape and a lot of reporting, which is all done in very good intention, but actually doesn't let the industry grow. And I think that we need to grow the industry significantly to become comparable, at least in terms of assets under management and quality, to our US counterparts. Because actually, if you have more assets under management, you are able to recruit a better team, you're able to support better your companies, and you're able to supply them with capital in larger quantities, which hopefully will be a good thing for the sort of the plan of global domination of that specific vertical. So we do have a lot to learn yet, and I think sometimes we get a little bit confused on details and on trying to optimize policy to a point where it's actually detrimental to the fund managers, and in the end it's detrimental to the innovation industry in Europe.
6: Yeah, so this grim situation as you described is basically, as I perceive, a result of a lack of investment capacity in Europe, but also higher risk aversion, whether formal or informal. And I'd love to pick your brain, Stefan, here, and maybe just on key highlights or key policy agendas. How can European VCs push for policy developments allowing for more capital to be deployed into European capital markets? And, you know, my main interest here is, what do we as Europeans need to learn from other regions? But also, what should we or must we design from scratch?
7: Well, solutions are not easy, of course, but there's a lot of institutional investors that cannot invest in this asset class. I think that across countries there should be, and at an European level, we should bring down those barriers, mm-hmm. where essentially it's forbidden for certain pension funds and so on to invest in what is considered an asset class. And for the contrary, I think there should be, at an individual country level and also at an European level, an incentive scheme provided so that those fund managers, those funds of funds, let's put it this way, can and would invest in VCs. Now, we're always talking about minuscule percentages of their assets under management, but if you have 1% of the pension funds in Europe invested in VC, that would be a tremendous revolution. Yeah. So, because the vast majority invest zero. So we're not saying, look, we should get all the pension funds to invest 20% of their assets in VC. No, not at all, right? That would probably be way too much, although in the US, lots of pension funds actually do that, and very successful ones. But the fact that they are not incentivized, that there's no tax advantage, and that there's actually barriers, it's a problem. And then when you look at individual investors, some countries have already done some efforts in having individual investors invest in technology or in startups, but very rarely in the financial intermediaries. So what actually happens a lot of times is that these individual investors become these sort of tourist angel investors that have no idea what they're doing, and basically they're investing in the wrong companies and sort of basically wasting money, their own money and the state's money, which quite often it's a subsidy from the state. And so, of course, it's in our own interest to say this, but it would be smarter if those people that have savings would have a tax break to invest in professional investors that could then theoretically, hopefully, take better decisions in terms of investment decisions. And we haven't seen that happen yet. And again, the easy solution is always for the state, the European state or the local state, to come up with another scheme, sometimes for financial intermediaries, but quite often to invest directly because it's considered that it's faster and so on. And what we should really do is not stop the public sector from investing in VC firms, because if it wasn't for the public sector across Europe, particularly the EIF, there would be no VC in Europe. But we really need to sort of reach out to the private sector, because that's where the capital, the real big capital is. And, you know, just a tiny bit of that capital would change the outlook of Europe as a continent, as a powerful force in technology in the 21st century. And as we all know, the game, you know, the macroeconomic and the geopolitical game is being played on the technology level. And so Europe should not and cannot be left behind.
6: Yeah, thank you for that, for the super, super insightful and very objective and actionable suggestion and highlight. We've spoken a lot about the European VC ecosystem. However, I would like to zoom back into Indico right now. In 2019, you invested a total of 22 million euros in 10 companies and helped create more than 600 jobs. That's really amazing. And from what I was able to gather, a significant part of Indico's deal flow was coming from Spanish entrepreneurs. And in March, if I'm not mistaken, you announced the opening of a Madrid office. This means that you guys are now investing across Iberia, so Portugal and Spain, rather than focusing just in Portugal. Can you elaborate a bit on this decision and its implications?
7: Yes. So I think that what happened was that we did invest 22 million. Our companies altogether have already raised more than 250 million. So we're very fortunate to have, you know, investors from all over the world that are doing the follow-on rounds in our companies. And because lots of those investors have their own portfolio companies, a lot of those portfolio companies started reaching out to us, sometimes through those funds, and saying, look, we would like to, would you consider investing in us as well? And namely from Spain, from all over Europe, but also from Spain, and Spain is a very interesting market. It's a much bigger market than Portugal. It's also a much more competitive market, in the sense that there's lots of very good funds, but there's also more people and more ideas. It's comparable in terms of quality. I cannot say that I see better or worse deal flow from Spain, but there's just more companies and more funds, and so. We ended up deciding that the time was right to sort of look at Spanish entrepreneurs in more detail. And one of our previous colleagues from Caixa had moved to Madrid for personal reasons. And we like to sort of work with people that we trust and that have known for a long time, because, you know, Indico is like to a certain extent, it's like a family, a small family of people that trust each other and that have worked together for many years. And so we decided to re-engage with Rui and bring him back into the team and basically essentially open up the Madrid office. Of course, the Madrid office suddenly became his home because the pandemic hit, and essentially we didn't really need to have an office anymore, which we will hopefully open up whenever needed. But the truth is, we're having a lot of Spanish entrepreneurs in our deal flow, and we're very happy with what's happening in Spain.
8: That's interesting, Stefan, and I'm also interested in hearing, because I know that you, at the same time or very close to when you announced the new office, you actually also announced that you were partnering with Google, and of course you're joining forces to launch a Lisbon accelerator that is going to boost the ecosystem in Portugal, but. Doing that at the same time as we're seeing this COVID-19 pandemic raging all across of the globe and Europe in particular, many would say, I'm very interested to hearing about how did you tackle everything and how have you managed to push forward, and also how did you manage to close this deal with Google?
7: The truth is, you know, Google reached out to us about a year ago, probably November last year. Saying that they were considering opening up, you know, Google for Startups, which at the time was called Launchpad, in Portugal, as they have already done in about 45 cities across the world, I believe. And so they told us, listen, we know you're not an accelerator, but, you know, you're very well-known investors, and, you know, maybe you would like to consider applying to become our partners. And so we did apply and ended up actually reaching an agreement with them. And we thought this was extremely interesting because, in fact, back in the day when we were sort of trying to help market make the Portuguese ecosystem, we backed the original good accelerator in Portugal, which was the Lisbon Challenge. which no longer exists. And this was important because, in fact, when you have, you know, not a very robust number of angels, you actually need to sort of prepare the very early stage startups to become investable by a VC fund. And so we thought of doing a small micro fund to actually invest in these companies that we would select, you know, these 6 to 10 companies that we select every year for the program, for our program with Google, and then actually trade them across 1 year, you know, 6 months of acceleration plus 6 months of incubation in our office so that we can be really, really close and sort of help them accelerate their growth and, you know, just advise them on how to get things done very fast. And things have been going really, really well with this first batch

0: advisors, sponsors, mentors, or mentees in the case of Christina, and participants in acceleration programs, including, you know, YC, 500, Techstars, and so on. And there was really no other program in Portugal dedicated to the local market. There was a Techstars program, which was just closed, actually no longer exists, from a Portuguese corporate, but it was a global program. And so it's really the accelerator now in the country that tries to sort of find the, you know, the best 10 companies, 6 to 10 companies per year that are needing the first, you know, 100K and that want to really work with our team. And so we're very, very happy with that partnership with Google, and we're essentially very happy with the companies and the way things are going.
1: I love to hear that, Stefan, and I think it's always very applaudable when VC funds go down in the market and focus on the very early stage. I love seeing that. Stefan, I would love to shift our focus to our quick fire round. Of course, our quick fire round is focused on the topic that we have the closest to our hearts, of course, fostering a borderless European VC industry. And I just want to say, Stefan, are you ready for this?
0: I hope so.
1: I'm sure you are. First question, what would you personally like to change about VC in Europe?
0: That would have to be more LPs investing, of course.
1: Our second question, what do you think is the most important thing for promoting a stronger European VC ecosystem?
0: I think we need to celebrate more the success stories. People don't know about it.
1: And finally, Stefan, what can we expect in the future from Indico and from you, of course?
0: Well, I mean, I love what I do. I love the team. I think hopefully we'll keep on growing, investing in great companies, hopefully doing some good exits as well to return the capital to our LPs with a nice multiple. And, you know, I think that from Portugal and from all over Europe, particularly the smaller countries, what we see is amazing talent. And that is sort of what brings us joy. And that's why, you know, this profession is such a cool profession, is to, you know, sort of back really smart, really hardworking people. So that's what I intend to do for this foreseeable future, probably forever.
2: Stefan, we really appreciated this conversation. You have been super generous with your time, and we went a bit off schedule. Sorry for that. Thank you so much. It was great having you on the European VC, and I'm looking forward to chatting with you again soon.
0: My pleasure. Thank you so much.
1: This was our interview with Stefan Moray, Managing Partner of Indico Capital Partners. If you would like to see more from Stefan, I suggest you follow him on LinkedIn.
2: We thank you for listening to the European VC, the go-to place for insights into the European VC industry. Visit theeuropeanvc.com to hear more from us. And if you would like to suggest topics or guests for future episodes, please reach out to us. We are always there for you.
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3: Today, we would like to start this webinar about digital currencies in Asia, lessons for Europe, jointly organized by the Digital Euro Association and the German Institute for Japanese Studies. My name is Markus Heckel, and I'm principal economist at the DIJ. The DIJ is part of the Max Weber Foundation, and it's funded by the German Federal Ministry of Education and Research. Today, we are very much honored to welcome four distinguished panelists from Europe and Japan. And please allow me to introduce the three panelists of the first section of today's webinar. So first, we have Masaki Besho. He is head of the FinTech Center and Payment and Settlement Systems Department of the Bank of Japan. And his presentation is about the Bank of Japan's works on a general purpose central bank digital currency. Second, we are pleased to welcome Mr. Richard Turin. He's the best-selling author of Cashless, China's Digital Currency Revolution, and one of the top 100 global fintech influencers. He's a leading media commentator in China's digital yuan. His presentation will be on why China's eCNY app is topping the charts. And last but not least, we welcome Hiromi Yamaoka. He's a member of the board of the Future Corporation, and he also acts as the chairperson of the Digital Currency Forum in Japan. Previously, he has worked as a director general of the Markets Department, as well as the Payment and Settlement Systems Department of the Bank of Japan. And the topic of his speech is digital currency and the future of money. The procedure today is that we have the three presentations, which will be followed by a panel discussion. And after the panel discussion, we have a Q&A session where you, the audience, can ask questions. For the question, please use the Slido function. There's a QR code, and you are also able to rate the question by the others. So without further ado, let's get started. And please, Masaki, could you be so kind to start first?
4: Okay. Thank you for your introduction, Marcus. I'll start briefly explaining the Bank of Japan's works on general purpose CBDC. I think most of the audience are already familiar with it, but first of all, I would like to briefly touch upon what is CBDC. CBDC is defined by four elements. First, it is digital. Second, it is direct liability of a central bank. Third, it's denominated in the fiat currency of the issuing jurisdiction. And finally, it's different from central bank deposits, which have already been provided to financial institutions digital form. And there are two variants of CBDCs, general purpose CBDC and wholesale CBDC. Today, I'll focus on general purpose CBDC. First of all, we are yet to decide to issue CBDC. However, we consider it important to prepare thoroughly to respond to possible changes in circumstances. Therefore, we carry out experiments and deepen our exploration on CBDC's possible institutional arrangements, coordinating with domestic and international stakeholders. Also, We are not aiming to replace cash by CBDC. We will stay committed to continue supplying cash as long as there is a public demand. If we are to issue a CBDC in Japan, we expect three functions and roles. First, a CBDC will complement cash. As this chart shows, in Japan, banknote issuance amounts to over 20% of its nominal GDP, which stands out in the world. This is because cash is safe and convenient in Japan. Banknotes are maintained clean. There are almost no counterfeit. You can find a number of ATMs across the country. That said, the situation might change. For example, declining population, in particular in rural areas, may place upward pressure on cash upward cost pressure on cash distribution. Therefore, it might be the case that access to cash becomes difficult in some regions in the future. Secondly, CBDC could support private payment services. As this chart shows, in Japan, a number of private service providers, banks, as well as non-banks, provide a range of payment services. This is of itself not bad. People have a number of choices. However, their interoperability, in particular, the interoperability between bank deposits and non-bank platform is limited. If interoperability is enhanced, it will be more convenient for consumers and the efficiency of overall payment system would improve with network effects. CBDC could contribute to improve compatibility among a range of private monies. Thirdly, we expect CBDC to promote innovations. On this point, recently, central banks have been discussing about the implications of platformers' entry to retail payment services. While platformers have potential to serve consumers convenient services at low cost or even at no cost, the business model of platformers could self-reinforce monopoly or oligopoly. We call it DNA, Data Network Activity Loop. Platforms offering a range of services can collect more consumer data as they expand scope and scale of their services. This will accelerate the quality of their data utilization, leverage on network effects. This data utilization then pushes up their revenues, which enables them further investments and expansion of their businesses. CBDC, which could be a basis for a range of entrepreneurs to provide novel services, could promote innovation while maintaining the competition in the retail payment market. If we are to issue a CBDC, we will maintain the two-tiered system of a central bank and the private sector. This model is similar to the current distribution model of cash. And also, if we are to issue a CBDC, we think it would need to have five features. They are universal access, security, resilience, instant payment capability, and finally, interoperability. The first four features correspond to the features of cash. That said, there are trade-offs between some of these features, and we should strike a right balance. Also, it might be difficult to fully implement all of these features from the outset. In particular, I think it might be appropriate to implement universal access and resilience step by step. While offline payment is closely related with universal access and resilience, there remain a number of challenges to implement it. Therefore, so long as effective access to cash is in place, it might make sense for a central bank to provide public money with such features relying on cash. On technological aspects of CBDC, we have been carrying out experiments. We have been carrying out POC, proof of concept, phase one, to test basic functions of CBDC, which is expected to be finalized soon at the end of this month. Immediately after that, we'll proceed to the phase two, where we'll test some additional functions. Based on the POC, and if we judge it necessary to step things up further, we'll consider a pilot program, which involves intermediaries, retailers, and consumers. In the phase one of the POC, we have been comparing three different leisure models. On the leisure management structure, these models cover both hybrid and intermediated models. And also on the multi-data structure, we cover both account-based and token-based model. In tandem with these technical explorations, we are working on possible institutional arrangements. They include allocation of roles and responsibility between the central bank and the private sector, and safeguard to maintain financial stability and privacy protection, and finally, technical standards. The keyword of our CBDC consideration or exploration is coexistence. We have two variants of coexistence in mind. The first one is horizontal coexistence, which means compatibility with other means of payments. Compatibility is a precondition for horizontal coexistence, and as I mentioned, it could improve interoperability of various forms of money. At the same time, bank deposits, which is one form of such diverse monies, have been playing an important role in credit creation, in particular in Japan. Since CBDC does not have credit creation function, it should be carefully designed so as not to impair this function. Possible safeguards to mitigate flows from bank deposits to CBDC could include, for example, quantitative measures such as caps for holdings or transactions, as well as price measures such as fees and or remunerations. Another coexistence I'd like to touch upon is vertical coexistence, which means development of a CBDC ecosystem through involvement of diverse players. While CBDC itself is expected to be a plain vanilla product, we would like to give diverse players opportunities to provide their innovative services on top of the plain vanilla product. I'm sure such allocation of works is critical to ensure efficiency and also sustainability of the CBDC ecosystem. To conclude my presentation, I would like to highlight one point. We expect the CBDC to contribute to the overall efficiency and safety of the payment landscape, and in doing that, we should be forward-looking. When we evaluate pros and cons of CBDC introduction, we should look at the future rather than the past or even today. I'll stop here. Thank you for your attention.
5: Yeah, thank you very much, Masaki. And now, Richard, it will be your turn. So please share your slides.
6: Hello, I'm ready to go. Can you hear me?
5: Yes, very good.
6: Can you see me? That's the more important thing for the moment. I still see. Okay, fine. Hello, everyone. Thank you for having me, and thank you for the wonderful introduction. I'm going to tell you today a little story. We're going to go and look at the latest app coming from the People's Bank of China. And what we're going to talk about is why China's ECNY or digital yuan app is topping the charts. And I'm not joking when I say topping the charts, it really is. Now, I have a lot of screenshots from my cell phone and videos from my cell phone. They're all going to go onto that left-hand side from your direction looking at it. So they're going to be squeezed in there. But this is the Apple Store review of China's new digital yuan app. And it comes up with a 4.4 rating. And it actually topped the charts for about 2 to 3 weeks toward the end of January before the Olympics. So I'm not joking when I say it is a chart topper, and there are so far about a quarter of a billion downloads. Now, hold on a second. The app is geo-locked. In other words, you cannot download and use it unless you are in one of the 12 or 13 cities where the digital yuan trial is active. So I live in Shanghai, and I downloaded it and I've played with it and I've actually used the digital yuan, and we're going to talk about what makes this app great. And the number one thing that makes it great is that you can have multiple accounts on one app. So in a two-tier CBD system, we have a bank and of course the central bank, and we have to get our CBDC from from our commercial bank. So many of us have multiple bank accounts. And how do we handle this? Well, what the app will actually do, and this is what we're seeing now. Here's the opening screen. Now, this is ICBC Bank, and the next one that I swipe to is my bank for the Ant Bank. So what we have is a single app, and on that app, I can add all of my different banks so that each of them has the ability, a single app has the ability to reach all of my banks, and I can use ECNY with any of my bank accounts. And that's really fabulous because it doesn't tie you to one single platform. In other words, if I have an ICBC account, I can use the digital yuan with money from there. If I have, as I showed you, a my bank account, I can use money from there. So what really makes this is this concept that your money is fluid. And yes, let me just take this real quickly. The individual banks are going to come out with their own apps. So if you really want to be dedicated to your bank app, go ahead. But this is the PBOC official app now for trials. And it's great because it handles so many different payment systems. Look, this next one is a no-brainer. Anybody who is well aware of WeChat Pay and Alipay knows that both of them use QR codes. It's already the standard way of paying for something in China. So again, we go back to the app, and what we see is that when we go to the main screen, we swipe down to receive money, and we can put in how much money we're receiving, and we can get another QR code, and then the other person will scan that and I'll get their money. And of course, we can swipe up, which is going to come any moment here. There we go. And we're going to swipe up to pay out money. And of course, we've got the barcode and the QR code, which is the same thing that we see in WeChat Pay and Alipay. So the most important thing here is that we're not changing anything. People are already used to QR codes and they can use them. But this is new. And this says tap to pay. And this is the, it's already gone by, it's a little fast maybe, but this is the tap to pay feature, which allows us to both scan things and allows us to touch one phone to another to make and receive payment without an actual signal. So I don't need to have a mobile network. This is demonstrating the scan feature, and I think we've all seen that enough for now. What's the great design factor number three? Well, That is mobile app transfer. Now, this is subtle, and I have to explain it a little bit, but it was very unexpected to me. Most of us already have a banking app on our phone. So I have, mostly I use an ICBC account, and of course, I've downloaded the Digital Yuan app on top of, which is a separate app on my phone. But what was very unexpected to me is that I can actually go and connect my Digital Yuan app to my mobile app automatically. So what's subtle about this is that what's happening in the background is that the ICBC app must have pushed out an API or a tunneling way for the Digital Yuan app to contact it. And these are all of the different bank apps that we're scrolling through. There's about 40 or so apps. And what I can do is I can choose to connect my Digital Yuan to my bank and it will draw the money out, which is really easy. Now, there's other ways to do this. I can also put my credit card in or my debit card in, which will connect the two. But this was sort of unexpected. And it shows something important. The amount of detail that goes in to building a CBDC. So as Misaki said, look, it's a big project. So here we're looking at the banks having to change their app on the phone to accept a cash request from the ECNY app. So it was very unexpected, and it works very well. It makes it so that I don't have to do anything to get money because the two apps connect to one another. And it's really neat. You have to log on to your bank app, log on to your Digital Yuan, and when they're both logged on, the money can go from one to the other. Very nice. Now, here's the sort of the crux of our conversation today. It's really important is to recognize that there are four different types of wallets that your phone can have. Now, let me explain. The software is the same for all of them, but how you connect it changes just a little bit. So I have the lowest level of Digital Yuan wallet, and that connects directly through the app, the bank app, as I mentioned. And we're going to come back to this graph in a second. But what we're going to see is that there are three other higher tiers. The next tier, I put my debit card in, and that tier allows me to use more money. And then I have another tier, which means I put my debit card and certain bank account information in, and I get to spend even more money on my Digital Yuan app. And then the fourth tier, which says you've gone to the bank, you've proven that you are who you are, and you have a tremendously large limit to spend. So what's nice is that there are these four tiers of wallets to suit the user. So nobody has too much Digital Yuan in their wallet at any one time, which is very valuable. So I think I've already gone by that. I'm talking in something, and so we can look at things like the upgrade category. So we can see that from the app, I can pick where I want to be. Do I want to upgrade from a tier one wallet to a tier two or to a tier three? One more. So great design number four. And this is really quite remarkable and was a big surprise to me. And I'm going to make myself get small. And we're going to look at this chart. Each tier of wallet has different amounts of spending attached to it. And we can spend. The interesting part is that we can actually, according to the PBOC, we can actually move an unlimited amount of money on our ECNY app. Now, that should make you surprised. So if I have the equivalent of $50,000 in my bank account and I want to move it to another bank, I can actually use the Digital Yuan app to do this provided that I have this high level of clearance from the highest category of wallet. Now, the other thing to pay attention to is the category 4, and that's all the way on my right side, where it says anonymous, if you can read that on the chart. And what's happening here is that we're able to make anonymous, completely anonymous payments, and that includes both offline and online, to a maximum amount of 2,000 RMB for a single transaction, which is around $300, a daily limit of 5,000, which is around 500 and something, a little bit, right, dollars. Oh, no, about $800, excuse me. And I have an unlimited, and the maximum amount I can store on that wallet is a cap of 10,000. But hold on a second. Here's the important part. You're going to hear this over and over again as central banks decide how much anonymity to give you. So on an individual transaction basis, what we're looking at is the PBOC actually handing out around $300 for a transaction on a completely anonymous basis. Now, for all of you who have heard that the digital yuan is a disaster, the digital yuan is a spy CBDC, it does nothing but spy on people, I ask you this: how many of you can use a Visa or MasterCard and spend $300 US roughly and not have data brokers and other fintech companies grabbing your data, being well aware of what you spent? And that's real. So CBDCs are going to give us this means, and this goes back to the DNA comment that Masoki made. This gives us new control over who has access to our data and keeps it off of the platforms. So anonymous transfers, we talked about them. And one more thing that's going to really make the digital yuan a standout are these cards. Now, these are little LCD, liquid crystal display cards, and they show the balance. Some of them have a little keypad on them, and they're designed for offline transfers. So if I'm in the middle of the mountains somewhere and I have this card, I can receive payment or make payment with no signal. But most importantly, if I'm elderly, if I don't have money for a smartphone, I can still use the digital yuan. These are absolutely critical to financial inclusion in China in the rural villages. And I think you're going to see more of these little liquid crystal display cards as we go forward. Here's one, interestingly enough. QR codes, yes, an LCD display can actually make a QR code so somebody with a smartphone can scan your little unconnected card. So there are all of these options that are coming on for inclusion, and these are the other great reasons why the digital yuan app is actually so spectacular. So in my view, I gave this app a 5 out of 5. Well, you say I'm biased. I like the digital yuan too much, and that might in fact be true. But I think the concept of having an unlimited amount of spending on my digital yuan is really quite breathtaking. I was surprised to see the PBOC did that. Now, just to be clear, this is all new and in trial, and the banks themselves have limits how much you can spend. But in theory, eventually, the PBOC is going to allow unlimited transfer. It's great because it uses QR codes. The app is wonderful because it allows for you to use multiple banks with one app, and because it has this concept of mobile app transfer. In other words, one app to the other on my phone. But the big question you're asking, and I think this is really valid, is does it offer anything different when compared to WeChat and Alipay? I can use WeChat and Alipay with a QR code, or I can use this. And the answer is yes. It offers this concept of unlimited spending, allowing me to access more and spend larger amounts on my mobile platform. That's just mind-blowing. The selectable limits are also really big because they can constrain use. If you have a young person and you don't want them to use so much, you can put a limit. You can only give them the small wallet so they can't spend so much. And of course, most importantly is the anonymity feature, meaning that anything below $300 is completely anonymous and the PBOC doesn't know what you're doing. So those are what I think are the big differentiators compared to WeChat and Alipay that will make the digital yuan have a unique market unto itself. And here's what I'm going to close with, a thought, that the digital yuan is designed to go into places where Alipay and WeChat Pay cannot. Meaning it will have unique uses that WeChat Pay and Alipay just simply can't do. So if I had, I mentioned before, if I had $50,000 in a bank account and I wanted to transfer it to another one, I could actually do it with digital yuan. My maximum on WeChat or Alipay is maybe $3,000 or $4,000, if my memory is right on that. So again, the digital yuan is designed to go places that WeChat and Alipay cannot. And that's it for me. I think I hit 12 minutes. Marcus will tell me if I did or I didn't. And thank you very much. Connect on LinkedIn and have a look at Cashless, my book. Thank you.
5: Many, many thanks, Richard. It was the perfect timing. So finally, we have Hiromi Yamaoka. So Hiromi, can you please?
7: Thank you very much for giving me such a precious opportunity. Thank you very much. My name is Hiromi Yamaoka, and I'm now chairing the Digital Currency Forum, which consists of over 70 leading banks and companies in Japan. And our forum is trying to promote Japan's digital transformation through utilizing private-issued digital currency. And today's topic is the digital currency and future monetary system. Indeed, the issues of digital currencies are not limited to the replacement of paper cash with digital ones. Rather, digital currencies could change the fundamental structure of the monetary system. So I'd like to briefly talk about the modern monetary system. It has several important characteristics. It is based on two-tiered or two-layered structure of the central bank and commercial banks. Each state has one central bank as a single issuer of its sovereign currencies. And the central bank issued two types of base money, which are banknote used by anyone, and a central bank deposit used mainly by banks, commercial banks. And a commercial bank supply deposit and make loans and investment. And this modern monetary system emerged in the 19th century, almost simultaneously at the completion of the establishment of modern nation states. This system, based on the central bank self-constraints, the central bank issues banknote to the general public. And since banknote is anonymous, even the central bank cannot trace the holder of banknote. The central bank also provides reserve account, but only to commercial banks. In other words, central bank refrained itself from providing its account to individuals and firms. Instead, it has been commercial bank's job and commercial bank's role to provide payment services to individuals and firms. And this two-layered or two-tiered modern monetary system has many benefits. First, since the single currency unit, such as US dollar or Japanese yen, is used in a country, in a single country, so people do not have to worry about extra cost for evaluating and exchanging currencies with different unit. And second, commercial banks can use a deposit as a source of lending and investment. Accordingly, the private-based initiatives can be used to achieve efficient resource allocation in the economy. And third, private-based initiatives can be utilized in order to foster innovation. Indeed, many innovations such as ATMs, wire transfers, and debit card were made by private initiatives. And fourth, public sectors do not enter into the information data of people's daily transactions. Although the history of the modern monetary system is not long, it is from the 19th century. In the 20th century, most countries have adopted this system because of these benefits and advantages. As such, the currency has been based on the balance of nation and the market. The modern currency is supported ultimately by the framework of the nation, including its legal and tax power. But the currency is also the main driving force of the market economy. And due to the innovation of digital technologies, however, there have been challenges to this modern monetary system. For example, the non-bank big tech companies like Alibaba and Tencent in China has entered into digital payment services like...
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8: Hi. Welcome to the Founders for Good Bite-Size Edition, where every week we'll be sharing a short clip of a founder chatting about a particular problem that exists in the world and how we go about solving that problem. This week we have Ali Fikeki, founder of Juno. After working in startups and seeing the poor benefits on offer, Ali set out to provide an employee well-being solution that focused on flexibility, allowing the employee to choose which benefits would help them the most. In this episode, Ali explains why traditional benefits packages don't work, why employer attitudes are changing when it comes to employee well-being, and how Juno are offering something new. I start by asking Ali where the idea for Juno came from.
9: But my experience actually with what I ended up doing, which is founding Juno, was that, you know, I was really kind of fascinated by this, I suppose you can call it a trend, which I noticed, which was that, you know, when I was wet behind the ears and new in my career, and my friends were as well, we all kind of had similar stories to tell, and that story was that they felt stressed and burnt out, and maybe they didn't really work in the best kind of work environments and so on. And that kind of really baffled me, right? Because you had these very ambitious and energetic and excited people, you know, young people who were joining the workforce for the first time and had all of these great ideals and had to kind of compromise them or were disappointed. So I felt that too. I felt like the offering, the support from startups or any company really was just a little bit untailored. It wasn't necessarily very effective. It was kind of like coupons and vouchers and things that, you know, might be great as a cherry on the cake, but not as a benefits program or anything like that. So I kind of took it upon myself to fix that. My personal experience, you know, being stressed in a job and having personal stuff going on outside of it made me think like, wow, wouldn't it be great if a company could actually do something that could genuinely support you? You know, not just here's a coupon and Virgin Active is now 50 quid instead of 95, you know, or probably more than that. You know, so for me, it was what if parents could get childcare like that, like in a click of a mouse? What if, you know, stressed out managers can access therapy without having to ask their boss? And mainly, what if people could have the flexibility and the choice to make their own decisions? So that's kind of the seed of Juno, which we see 3-4 years nearly, feel 4 years later.
8: Amazing. And before Juno, what was the traditional approach taken to like employee benefits and employee well-being? And then like, why were those approaches generally quite flawed? It sounds like it's really about like lack of flexibility.
9: Well, I suppose to be fair and to really give the benefit of the doubt, I think that benefits and well-being and workplace well-being specifically hasn't been as much of a, you know, it's a massive focus now. And in the last sort of 5 years, that focus has really been kind of revolutionized, let's call it. Like people, companies have been a lot more conscientious. Back then, I think it was more a case of, you know, obviously if you're not counting healthcare, for example, it was more a case of it's a nice to have, it's a little bit of a differentiator, but if it worked or not, it didn't really matter. It wasn't fundamental, which it is now. It's much more important now. But I think the approach was wrong because, first of all, you know, there was a bit of a set menu that companies, you know, companies meant well, and I'm not knocking them for that. They meant well, and if they didn't mean well, then they wouldn't be doing it. You know, they wouldn't have wasted their time. So generally, it kind of was a set menu. Hey, there's a gym, and if you want the gym, we'll give you a discount, which is a discount that the gym offered them. It's not like it's out of the goodness of their heart. Or it's a cycle to work scheme, or it's, I don't know, something very kind of very two-dimensional, let's call it. And what ended up happening for the employer is they weren't using it. And then you'd have things like Perk Box, where they'd ask you to kind of take money out of your own pocket and to really get things that, I mean, you could find on the back of a cereal packet, you know, 15% off Toby's Carvery or whatever. Like, who cares about that? And frankly, you know, why would a company pay for that when they can find it for free online? So I think that all of that resulted in, you know, lack of utilization, you know, this sort of rolling the eyes of the employees whenever they heard of the latest breathwork at lunchtime thing. And what ends up happening for the company, for the employer, was they were just wasting a lot of money and a lot of time. You know, they would bring in the yoga teacher and find that for 100 people, 10 would show up regularly, if that. Or they would put a therapist in a meeting room, which I just find to be very, very crass, you know, just to put a therapist in a glass meeting room and say, you know, I always say the joke, which is like, imagine walking into a restaurant and then there's a firefighter in the corner. You think, why is there a firefighter? Do you expect there to be a fire? You know what I mean? Like,
10: yeah.
9: Now, not to say that therapy isn't important, but, you know, I just think that the approach was a bit kind of crude. And now, with Juno and all of the sort of companies that have cropped up inspired by Juno, it's all about, look, we're going to give you the employee the choice and the flexibility to make your own decision. You know, we don't know what you want. And as a company, as an employer, it's not their business to know. But you get an allowance, say that it's £40 up to £100 a month, which is part of their employment package, their salary. And they can use that on well-being things, you know, whether it's therapy or food boxes or childcare or house cleaning. That's up to them, rather than kind of having to adhere to quite a strict definition.
10: Yeah, makes a lot of sense. And yeah, it's definitely something that we've seen. I only run a small company, like less than 10 people, but we were struggling to find like a set of benefits that everyone really wanted. Like it was really hard to find a catch-all, and this is before I knew Juno existed. But we ended up going for an option where they get like a £500 allowance per year. They can basically spend on whatever they like, but they still have to go and find it, like what they want themselves, which is still an annoyance rather than have it all like pre-built for you. Come back to your point about like the shift over the last 5 years. Like what do you feel is causing that from a company perspective? Like you find just the battle for talent right now, companies are having to be much better in terms of like what they're offering, or is it more of like a retention strategy, or?
9: It really depends, right? So I would say that, first of all, the market has shifted just in general, in the same way that climate and sustainability have been focuses for businesses, which they weren't really as much as 15 years ago, let's say. So if we zoom out to 50,000 feet above the ground, you'd see that societally, people are less likely to put up with, you know, harassment, racism, toxic workplaces in general, right? So, you know, if you take outside of the workplace, generally speaking, we are a lot less likely to put up with things that we're not happy with, or that is not right. So societally, we've changed from a very kind of high level. But in the workplace, first of all, you know, definitely it's just expected now, in the same way that people are expected to have some kind of flexible work offering, right? Not maybe not fully remote, but there's got to be something. It's just the right thing to do. If you're not, you're a dinosaur. In the same way that if you don't have some kind of good well-being offering, you're a bit of a dinosaur. Now, what does that mean? That means if you are a dinosaur, then of course going to take you longer to find great talent and hire them. It's going to potentially be challenging to keep people, because imagine you've got great people and they deserve maybe they expect to work remotely or flexibly, or maybe they expect to have some kind of well-being, or maybe they expect to have a good workplace that they enjoy being in. You know, at the end of the day, all of those factors. Now, from my own observation, I can sort of tell you how what we've seen in terms of if you can pull together trends, what we find is that smaller businesses, so let's say, you know, seed stage startups or agencies that just started, generally speaking, and what we've found is that the sort of the focus on well-being and benefits and support comes from the founders, the managing directors, the people that are at the top that started the business. Generally speaking, that's what we've seen. So if you take, for example, a business like, I'm trying to think now, Monet Money, one of our clients, startup, growing quickly, but you can tell that they put well-being and benefits at the sort of at the pinnacle of what they wanted to do. So that was their differentiator, let's just say. Now, larger companies, people that, you know, businesses that have been around for slightly longer, let's say they're between 50 and 100. I don't want to give specifics, but let's say a company that's been around for 10 years, what they find is they've just seen the pain of trying to provide something that makes everyone happy. They've seen the pain of the admin. They've seen the pain of, and obviously why are they doing it? The pain of having to compete. They're competing with other agencies. They're competing with other fintech companies. They're competing with other law firms. And so they want to differentiate. And then the remote companies, as a final sort of use case, is if you're a remote business, it's extremely hard to get benefits right in all those different countries. There are different cultures, expectations, there are different laws. And so they come to us because that is just a complete minefield. And, you know, we're proud to be able to support people in over 70 countries worldwide and kind of reimagine what does an employee benefits package look like if you're remote. You know, it's not like you've got a gym down the road that everyone's in an office and can access. So that's kind of what we've found to be the use cases there.
10: Yeah. I'm really, really interested. I think you touched on most of the points that I had in my mind. Like, I think there's a societal shift, like you said, of expectations. I think people are waking up to the fact they spend, I think I read like a third of your life is spent at work, and like work's one of the main causes of stress in your life. So I think people are starting to realize now, well, actually, if this is the case, I'm going to commit a huge portion of my life to doing this, and it's also going to cause me quite a lot of stress, and I should be getting more in return than just a salary and maybe like a bonus and like really basic hygiene benefits. And actually, I'm going to go to the companies that are going to offer me what I actually need.
9: And by the way, if you don't count the other third, which is being asleep, then technically half of your life is at work.
10: Yeah.
9: I mean, obviously, if we're counting from 18 to, I don't know, what's the retirement age now? 75? 100? Yeah.
10: Exactly. So let's chat about Juno for a little bit then. And you've already touched a little bit about what Juno do, but could you just give an overview of what it is you do again and how it all works?
9: Absolutely. So the vision for Juno is to build a consumer brand in many ways, which appeals to the modern professional. You know, imagine Dice or I'm trying to think of another cool brand like Nike. You know, these are brands that, exist they're bigger than what they do. And that's kind of our vision, which is that Juno is there to support progressive companies to look after all of their people, all of their professional, their workforce, essentially. And the way that we do that is by allowing companies to distribute an allowance, which is in the form of Juno points, which we is our little international currency. And employees will receive those points and then be able to redeem them against a marketplace which has hundreds of high quality premium products and services. So Barry's Bootcamp, Peloton, you can grab packed coffee, proper stuff, not stuff that you'd find on the back of a bargain basket by the checkout, right? In addition to the marketplace, we've also got a Visa card, everyone gets a virtual Visa card, which they can then use for subscriptions. So, for example, I use mine for my gym. I just put my card number on that and it just takes out the money every month from my points. And then the final one, which really is to support people that are maybe in remote areas. So we've got people in, in remote parts of the state. So we've also got people in the Middle East. And as a Middle Easterner, I'm telling you now, card payments are not always supported. And so we have an expense feature, a reimbursement feature, where you can, for example, upload an invoice for a therapist or an invoice for a physio, and we'll pay you in pretty much any currency that TransferWise allows us to. So all told, we've also got a community as on Slack, which connects all of our international members. For example, we've got a chapter in San Francisco, a chapter in London, New York, Barcelona, where I am right now. We've also got, a private group for HR admins, people that are there trying to kind of solve other problems. So we're really trying to build a lifestyle brand around this that kind of shows people what the possibilities are and also demystifies this benefits landscape, because I think we've spoken to so many companies and God, it's just a nightmare. There's so many vendors, so many different ways of looking at it. So we're trying to be the business that kind of is synonymous with taking care of that.

0: Si vous cherchez un professionnel en start-up en Europe, l'Allemagne est l'endroit idéal. 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Aussi, demandez à votre Alexa les compétences startuprad.io.
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4: Hello and welcome to another episode of the Wall Street Lab podcast. Our guest today is Jens Bernhard. Jens is the founder and managing partner of Bernhard Advisory, a multifamily office and M&A service provider and a placement agent for private equity funds in Germany. Before founding his own company, Jens was chief investment strategist of the family office service provider subsidiary of Saal Oppenheim, which at the time in 2008 was Europe's largest independent private bank. Jens previously has been a member of the board of Deutsche Wohnen, a property company listed in Germany's main index, the DAX. Before that, he was chief investment officer for Germany at Zurich Insurance Group, Switzerland's biggest insurance company. And before that, he was chief investment officer at Scandia Life Insurance. And even before that, Jens was a management consultant and fund manager. Jens holds an MBA from Cambridge and a PhD from the University of Kassel. Jens, welcome to the show.
5: Thanks, Andreas, for having me.
4: I gotta admit, this is the first interview I'm having that is really talking about family offices. Mm-hmm. And while our listeners are financial professionals, let's start with the basics. Could you tell us a bit? I mean, your CV has everything in it, fund management, management consultant, but most recently more focusing on family offices. What is a family office? And maybe with the distinction of what is the difference to a private bank or a typical wealth manager?
5: That's a very good question. Many people ask me the same thing. So the difference between private banking and family office is pretty straightforward. In private banking, clients tend to be the wealth owner.

0: banks, they want to sell their products and their expertise. But there's no unique party that has an overlook over all these different banking relationships. So a family office, in essence, is an entity that is in charge of managing all the assets across all the different bank relationships an individual and or a family might have. It's the only company, so to say, that has this kind of overview. And based on this overview, it can come up with a proper asset allocation, including the selection. You would be surprised because in many cases, you would find portfolios of wealthy families, for example, with different members, you know, the father, the mother, the sons, the daughters. And if you add all these different portfolios up, you realize that you have too much invested in Microsoft because all the different banks recommended Microsoft. And at the end, you end up with an overweight in Microsoft that is not acceptable anymore. So the family office is able to capture this kind of risk mitigation issue. And in addition, it's the only unit that can do a proper reporting across the board. So when I was in charge of Germany's largest family office, as you pointed out, we managed about 12 billion euros for 50 families. Most of these families had 5, 10, or even more accounts with banks. And we tried to restrict the number of accounts down to 5 to 3, maybe. And those banks were obliged by contract, basically, to report to the family office and no longer to the wealth owner because they tried to circumvent us. But once this happened, they were out of the game. Okay, so the wealth owner decides, no, this is my family office. And this family office is in charge of my assets, and you are a bank provider, and you provide assets and expertise to my family office, but not to me individually anymore. This is kind of a heavy burden for all these banks that got used to do business directly with the wealth owners.
1: Why do they try, the banks, to circumvent the family office? What, and then I guess this ties into what's the benefit of a family office versus directly interacting with the owners, because a family office also charges money. What do they earn their fees with?
0: If I want to answer the question properly, I have to tell you, a family office in itself is not a highly profitable business because it's like, as I mentioned, a service provider. And it's, we are talking about assets under advisory, not assets under management. So that's the major difference there. Now, coming back to your question, if you're an individual, I'll give you an example. I had one client who had sold his company to KKR, and the proceeds were in the range of 1.3 billion euros, more or less overnight, all in cash. Now, the question is, what do you expect from your banking relationships? They all send you tons of prospectuses filled with information about whatever, wind energy, solar energy, all the different kinds of, they all want to sell their stuff. Not just one bank, but 15 banks. So at the end, it's an information overflow those individuals have to deal with. Now, if you're as wealthy as this individual, it actually would make sense to set up your own family office. And that's, by the way, where this name came from. It was back in the 1920s of last century, I mean, 1920. And the family office was like the major domus of the household, of an estate. And over time, you know, the guy, in most of the cases, it was, a man, unfortunately, you know, they were in charge of the stables, you know, the estate as such, you know, the agriculture and all this kind of stuff. And then over time, you know, the wealthy owners of those estates, you know, ask for more services, including you do all the mail for me, you do all the investments. And this is when, you know, the idea of a family office developed. So in other words, it's like wealthy people want to get rid of this information overflow. In most of the cases, they don't have a financial background. So they might be good in engineering or, in this case, good in the car industry, but they are not overnight becoming specialists in finance. So that's the job of the family office, to clarify all this. And in order to justify your own family office, according to my data, in today's world, you would need about, let's say, 200, 250 million euros to justify your own setup.
1: And a little less wealthy people that only have maybe 50 million euros, yeah, they then go to what's called a multi-family office. And they pay them basically to do the reporting, to have an overview, and

0: also to be on their side, right? Because the fee structure is a bit different. You, as the asset owner, now you pay the family office directly versus a bank that gets money from fees by providing funds, where they are highly incentivized to not necessarily give you the best product out there, but the one that they earn the most.
1: You would be surprised to hear about the total expense ratio of a private bank, because, you know, you're completely right. They get a kickback, their fees from the product providers. In most of the cases, they are somehow linked to the bank. Either it's their own asset management unit or a close associate to the bank, so they get a decent share of this. And then on top, of course, they charge for the wealth management mandate. So, and, you know, if you add all up, you will easily find fees totaling 2 percentage points or more. In comparison, a family office is doing, it's a good point you just made, it's also the job of the family office to detect those outrageous fees. So in other words, it's like data mining, because all the data, as I mentioned, ends up with the family office. And then by digging deeper, the family office can do comparisons between different banks and products and mandates. And you would be surprised what the bargaining power of a family office can be, because the alternative would be to lose a client, right? So in other words, it's like a clearing kind of center for a wealthy individual. And they take care of all the different relationships, banking relationships, as I mentioned, and they try to get the best deal out of it for the client.
0: Now, we talked about single family office, so one individual's 200 million euros in assets up. We talk about multifamily office, I guess like 10 million to 200 million roughly. And what is a corporate family office?
1: Well, a corporate family office, I mean, it's a blurred picture. I think I heard this term before. Let me give you an example. And I can mention a name if you want to, because it's public knowledge, right? You have, for example, a very successful company in Germany, which is called Brose. It's a car supplier. And they're very good, very successful, very wealthy over time, because it's a well-established company. Now, I don't know exactly when, but many years back, the family decided, okay, we have sufficient wealth, so to say, in order to justify our own family office setup. It's called Brose Trust, okay? So this is the family office. And guess what? Because the family comprises quite a number of different individuals with different risk profiles, they decided, okay, we get actually asked for a license, although we are a single family office, but we are dealing with different members of our family, quite a number of them. So in order to be on the safe side, in order to avoid any complaints coming up in the future, we asked the German regulator for a set of licenses. So this is a single family office that is licensed and regulated by the German regulator because of this kind of setup. So they want to be as best as possible in terms of regulation. They all inherit the red tape that comes along with that, but they want to be on the safe side. Now, this is now the tricky thing, because a corporate family office, in this case, you know, the family is the owner of this still very successful and prospering company, and whatever they pay out to themselves ends up in the Brose Trust, their single family office. And then is the question, okay, do I need the money, or should I keep the money in my mother company in order for investments or for other purposes to acquire another company? Or am I better off to transfer the money into my family office to do other stuff like solar energy or whatever? And keep in mind, in many cases, private banks are not very well equipped for special asset classes like art or vintage cars or this kind of thing, because that was the reason why I joined Oppenheim, because I was doing business in big bucks in the capital markets, but it, over time it's getting boring. And in this case, I was able to sell Picassos or to buy a vintage Ferrari or to sell it. A completely different world. And by the way, a common part of any asset allocation of wealthy individuals and their families in today's world.
0: But usually only the family offices do those kind of allocations. The private banks don't sell Picassos, and the family office, but then must have a very wide range of experts on their board. Because I think if you invest in wine versus Picasso versus derivatives, it's quite a different set of expertise.
1: Yes, exactly. You're absolutely right. I mean, just to give you an example of how the process worked, or works in general. I was talking about this billionaire who sold his company to KKR. When he realized after about a year that he was not a financial services expert and he had lost some money in a booming market environment, he realized, okay, I need professional help, right? So there was kind of a beauty contest and we won this beauty contest. And at the end, it worked. The business process with him was pretty straightforward in a sense that we had regular meetings at his home, sitting together with the family, having a nice dinner, you know, a steak or whatever. And over dinner or lunch, we had serious debates about the strategic asset allocation. The strategic asset allocation, as you know, is the cornerstone of anything else you do after that. So that's key. And you really should devote sufficient time to come up with a proper and accepted strategic asset allocation. In this particular case, it was a bit tricky because the wealth owner who had generated the money was highly risk-friendly, while the other family members were kind of risk-averse because they were happy with having 1 billion, who wouldn't be, but they were not willing to risk on top of that. So, and just to sum it up, the family's task, the primary task is to keep the current wealth after inflation and after taxes. So this is the yield you have to generate in order to justify the existence of a family office. Now, in this case, the strategic asset allocation process took about 8 months before it was finished. And then we started to fill the pie, the pieces of the pie, so to say, equities, fixed income, whatever. And in this big pie, we had also vintage cars because he was keen on investing in those assets, but also art. Now, coming back to your question, the family office has a broad range of services. And it's, of course, not the case that you don't want to have all those people, those specialists on board. The overhead would be too expensive. So what we did, and I did in my company at Bernard Advisory, I used Sotheby's. I had an agreement with Sotheby's. Once there was a piece of art on the market and the provenance had to be checked, and I was not an expert in whatever, you know, Picasso, I just called up Sotheby's. The person in charge was based in Vienna. So we had a nice talk and, of course, NDAs and all this kind of stuff, non-disclosure, all over the place. And Sotheby's is very, very straightforward in that sense. So they gave us all a helping hand on the pricing, right? And on top, but that was not my main focus, but we also had clients who had their yacht somewhere in Monaco and it had to be cleaned up or serviced or whatever. Of course, we were sitting in Cologne managing money. So we were certainly not specialists in this kind of service industry, but they are specialists and you just do it together with them on a contractual basis.
0: Interesting. And then how was the next step, say, in the process of onboarding a new client? Or maybe let's start a bit before that with the beauty contest. What kind of questions, what kind of things come up in this beauty contest to the client? How does a client decide which family office to choose?
1: Well, let's put it this way. Most of the families of very wealthy families or individuals have a legacy of specialists that can be bankers they trust or tax advisors, of course, or any other people maybe within the family or from business background, and they all take part in this kind of beauty contest. It's usually a group of, let's say, 3 to 5 people on the wealth side, so to say, including the wealth owner or his or her representative. And then on the other side, you have those like Oppenheim and other family office that were trying to get the mandate, basically. Now, why do we sit together in such a setting? It's pretty straightforward. All people on the wealth side are lost. They have no overview. They have lost control, or they have at least a feeling of having lost control. So what they are looking for is structure. And coming back to your question, I started with the strategic asset allocation, which is actually the second step, because the first step we were working on was a family charter. So kind of a Magna Carta for a family that describes, okay, what's the ultimate goal? What do we want to achieve? And then from that, we derive the strategic asset allocation, or at least the process for the strategic asset allocation. Then comes the actual asset allocation and the selection of particular stocks. Keep in mind, a family office has assets under advisory. So that's the starting point. So in other words, once you have defined the strategic asset allocation and you're in the process of filling a pie piece, then you usually recommend 3 to 5 alternatives. And guess what? In most of the cases, you split the amount into 3 or 5. They just follow your advice. But the purchase tickets are signed by the wealth owners or his or her representatives. So because we have assets under advisory, we have not a wealth management mandate as in private banking. That's the difference. In private banking, they wouldn't ask an Andreas von Hirschhausen, please sign this ticket. They just would do it for you. And then they would report half a year later and you would be shocked about the fees, right? So that's the alternative. In family office, everything is discussed beforehand. You know what the fees will be. And then the wealth owner, as I said, or his or her representative will sign the trade ticket. That's basically how it works. Or the contract for a Picasso, right? And the fees that come along from Sotheby's. And by the way, I was never shy to ask for fees because, as I mentioned, family office as such is a service provider. It's not highly profitable. But if the clients have an issue with whatever a piece of real estate in Spain, in Marbella, and someone has to take care of it, I always let those clients know, hey, by the way, we will charge a fee for this, and this is the fee. We will split with the broker down there, right, to find a buyer for your house. The same holds for other asset classes. Why not? Because we provide a service. So in other words, you have a catalog that comprises all the standard services, but then you have add-on services. And on those add-on services, I was never shy to charge any fee.
0: You have to earn the money. You have to earn a living. And especially if you said before, if you help the asset owner to reduce fees, to look out for banks that try to overcharge, that try to charge hidden fees, try to rip you off, and probably in the end save more money than you're actually costing, then you have a very good model. It's like you take a part of the benefits that you reap for the investor. Now, in our previous conversation and looking through what you offered in a US family office, you also mentioned M&A service. And I read it in the intro that Bernhard Advisory also does M&A service provider. How does M&A fit together with a family office? So in the past, I've heard that family office often invest into startups, into maybe private equity funds, whatever. But in which cases do they actually buy an entire company? In a corporate family office, I kind of get it, but then I'm wondering why is not the corporate buying the assets? So if you could elaborate a bit on where does M&A come into service for family offices?
1: So let me start with the last comment with regard to corporate family offices. Why do they do this? Now, let me come back to Prosa Trust I mentioned before. Some of the investments they do are related to their core business, which is automotive and the supplier business. That would be part of the corporate world. That would be part of their business empire. But as soon as they start to buy participations in companies across the board in other industries, that would be the job of Prosa Trust. Right? So that was just the last comment. But coming back to your initial question, why M&A? When I set up Bernhard Advisory, I had a co-founder who was one of the biggest shareholder in Freudenberg, a big company in Weinheim, which is near Frankfurt. And it's a conglomerate. So he had this kind of very wealthy background and he had contacts and so on. And we were sitting together in 2008, 2009 and thought, okay, what's the starting point to get clients, to win clients for Bernhard Advisory, right? So because in family office, you do not do a lot of advertising or you cannot just simply wave a flag and say, hey, here I am, please come and join us. No, it doesn't work this way. So we had to rely on our business relationships, his and mine. The starting point was, as soon as I mentioned before, as soon as an individual or a family decides to sell their core business, like in the case of this gentleman who sold his company to KKR, all of a sudden there's cash falling from the skies, big buckets of piles of money. And this money somehow has to be invested. And as I said, in most of the cases, those owners, previous owners of companies, did not turn into financial services specialists or financial market specialists overnight. Of course, they claim to be specialists in all areas, as we all know, but then sooner or later they will realize, I'm actually not an expert. So this was the starting point. And in order to be at the right point in time to capture this kind of cash moment, let's put it this way, we were providing M&A services on top. So in other words, we had a number of clients who, with our help, not just solely, but we played our role in the sales process of their companies, which we called M&A, because this is not a, you know, it's not a term that is well defined, let's put it this way. But we gave a helping hand. We told them, because the question, in even in today's markets, is, okay, what do I do with the money once I have the cash? Okay, so this is the ultimate question all the entrepreneurs out there have. What's the alternative investment for my core business, which I still own? And then it was our job to convey the message. There is a world out there without your company, and you're, you know, well advised to give it in proper hands, in specialists' hands. So we basically accompanied all these entrepreneurs in the sales process. And by doing so, we were able to capture quite a decent chunk of the money that was generated. The sales proceeds, some of the money ended up with us, meaning ended up with us simply means that the money ended up in the bank accounts of the wealth owners, but we were advising those accounts. Okay, so because we were the family offices. So in other words, that was the starting point to win mandates. Let's put it this way. And once the money was there, keep in mind, if you're an entrepreneur and you're successful in your business and you sell your business, and you should do so at one point in time, you remain an entrepreneur. So in other words, you keep on doing that. And in other words, you will be interested to invest in other companies once everything is settled. So once the cash is there, of course, some of the money will be invested in equities and all the other asset classes, but a decent chunk of this money is reserved for participations in companies, because they want to bring in the expertise and they have the leverage. So that's why M&A plays an important role in acquiring mandates and in doing business, because, you know, even family office, as I said, if you want to buy, let's say, a stake of XYZ percentage points in a company, someone has to do it. And we would do it or provide the service as a family office provider.
0: So that sounds rather similar than a typical venture capital fund, but they wouldn't allocate directly to the fund, but they would probably allocate some money to VC funds, but also directly investing into company, but not fully buying companies. So M&A, in the sense that we often talk about it in the podcast, is like actually selling, buying entire companies or like majority stakes. But here M&A means also helping in selling their own company, which is, we talked with Chris Younger, who is a investment banker, who also then now focuses on individuals who want to sell their company, and then also offers wealth management, family office services afterwards. But you help them investing their money in stakes in other companies. Now, I'm wondering, you mentioned in one part you got as advisory services some of the money they had. Is it common that individuals have more than one family office, or did they say, I'm managing part of my money on my own and you have a chunk of it? Or is it usually the case, I have 1.3 billion euros or dollars, you have a look at all of it?
1: That's a very good question. I mean, it depends. There's no clear-cut strategy on that front, let's put it this way. But sometimes the former entrepreneurs, let's put it this way, who got really wealthy overnight, have this attitude of don't put everything into just one bucket, right? So they want to go through their own learning curve. At the end of the day, you're absolutely right. I believe most of the money ends up with just one player. But on this path to this final goal, they rather have different options because they want to see, do I get along with Mr. Bernhard or Mr. von Hirschhausen, right? Do we have a business relationship, or is it, you know, at the end of the day, it's about human beings. You have to get along with people. You have to share a common vision. You have to have an understanding for each other. Now, because the products are registered, so you simply buy a product and everybody could buy the product. So it depends on how you convey the message and how good you are in your business. So in other words, this is one idea. The other idea is, and we had, as you mentioned in the outset, a special focus on VC and private equity. So we were considered to be kind of cutting edge by German standards, let's put it this way, you know. So we were able to capture this kind of field, knowing that there were other family offices providing services in fields like real estate or the more traditional asset classes, let's put it this way. And that was the second alternative. The third alternative was to have a head-on fight between different family offices or service providers, because they all get the same amount of money. And they, at the end of, let's say, after 2 years, sometimes 3 years, the wealth owner decided, okay, who was the winner of this contest? And he gets all the rest. I mean, it's really like that. It's like a beauty contest with real money. Okay. And you know about this early on. Everybody knows, okay, there are three players. They're all fighting for two-thirds, you know, which are currently split between, you know, other players. So that's another strategy I realized is happening. And then, of course, you have, unfortunately, I have to say, I'm not a big fan of private banking because of the fees that are attached to that. And sorry to say it, but most of the people I know in this field tend to be kind of arrogant because they keep the money as their own, but it's other people's money. And I can tell you, it really makes a difference if you are sitting in your asset allocation committee of a private bank and you talk in asset allocation terms about, you know, a combined amount of money of, let's say, 1 billion, which is split over 100 families, or whether you are as a family of us sit one to one, you know, at a table and have a discussion. And the wealth owner tells you, you are responsible for this loss, Mr. Bernhard. Tell me why and what do we do about it? It's a different story. The private banker doesn't see it. At the end of the day, sorry to say it, it's like cover your ass strategy. They would say, well, our asset allocation committee decided to do this kind of thing, right? So they always try to get away with it, while family office is one-to-one. It's really, really important to realize the difference between private banking and family office.
0: I'm actually a bit glad to hear that, because I, for the company I founded, I look a lot at private individuals that like you and me, and it seems that rich people have the same problem, just in a different order of magnitude.
1: It's absolutely true. I mean, and by the way, I mean, it's no secret because it's public knowledge, but what can happen if you have to deal with such arrogant people, you can see in the history of the bank Oppenheim, which had to be taken over by Deutsche Bank, because some of the private clients of the bank, not the family office, they were kind of ripped apart by private bankers up to the partners of the bank. So they were playing basically games using the assets of their clients, because that was where the money came from. And they made a lot of money by charging fees, then by providing leverage to those families, overpriced leverage. I know the interest was just too high. And I mean, it was like a money printing or fee printing machine. And at the end, everything was, it looked like a bet on just a very small number of investments, and they failed, and so did the bank.
0: Why would such a private bank then decide to do a family office? I mean, if it's...
1: That's a very good question. I can't tell you why, because it's a very tricky thing. I was not part of this anymore because I had left Oppenheim and had set up my own company. But keep in mind, what's happening in the, let's say, business world? You are the owner of a company. You own the company, and you have, certainly in Germany, you can't avoid it. You have an account, let's say, with Deutsche Bank or Commerzbank, maybe a few other banks, as I mentioned before, 5 to 10 banks, banking relationships. So the first choice is I go to Sal Oppenheim, because Sal Oppenheim doesn't provide any loans to companies. It's only private banking and asset management and this kind of thing. So by doing so, they keep their own wealth position apart from Deutsche Bank, because Deutsche Bank has a chance to look into all the books of your company, but not into your own books, because this money is somewhere else. It's with Oppenheim. And this is the rocket number one, okay? You try to put money somewhere, which is properly managed by Oppenheim, but Oppenheim doesn't have any banking relationship with your corporate business. Then, in order to guarantee a higher degree of data protection, you decide to go with a family office, which is independent of the bank in this case. And by doing so, you can do business in the same manner, but you are not linked to a private bank. Now, I ask you a question. What do you think was the reaction when it turned out that Deutsche Bank was taking over the family office I used to run? All of a sudden, everything was transparent, right? Those clients with about, as I said, 50, 100 million in private money, which was advised by the Oppenheim family office, this money was all of a sudden public knowledge to Deutsche Bank, the bank they used for corporate business and tried to get away with private banking business, right? So in other words, all of a sudden, everything was transparent. So some of the clients left, of course. But even today, to their benefit, Deutsche Oppenheim Family Office AG, as it's called today, is still one of the biggest family office service providers in Germany, in the German-speaking world, let's put it this way.
0: And so I've worked at Deutsche Bank, funnily enough, and at Global Markets, which is where a couple of months, you have Chinese walls. Right. One part of the business is not allowed to know what the other one is doing, for example, between research analysts and traders. Because, of course, if a research analyst changes the stock recommendations from buy to sell and the trader knows, he can front run the whole thing. So there are Chinese walls. Is that in a family office also the case that you have mandatory by law Chinese walls, or could, in this case, Deutsche Bank use the data from the family office and combine it with the data from the corporate bank?
1: Well, of course, it was separated. No question about that. In the case of Oppenheim, in the family office of Oppenheim, it was actually physically separated from the bank in a different location with different access codes, camera systems, all the kind of stuff you need in order to enter the building or the office premises. So in other words, yes, we had this kind of distinction, of course. And of course, we also had a restricted list of stocks we knew about from the banking side that we are, as individuals, not allowed to touch upon. But that only applied to us as, you know, employees of Oppenheim, but not for the clients, right? So in general, I believe, sorry to say it, but if you talk about Chinese walls, that's always good on paper. But it's only one lunch you got to have in order to find out about certain things, right? And actually, you know, in today's world, I believe you could make an awful lot of money by just digging deeper into the Twitter traffic of some people, because you know what's going to happen in the very near future. And if you take a position on this bet, kind of, you can actually make quite some money. So in other words, you always have to differentiate between what's the law, what are the regulations, what's compliance on paper, and what's the real world, right? I always try to convey the message, we as an independent family office, we are truly independent. So we, in other words, even the products of Oppenheim, the banking products, funds, whatever, were always part of a beauty contest. So we actually told, in most of the cases, our own kind of colleagues from the other side, sorry, but your performance is just too bad. We cannot recommend it to our family office clients. It's about independence. That's the key thing.
0: But I mean, the obvious question here is, how can you, as a client, actually make sure that this is the case? Because in the end, your holding company is the private bank, and they're not as separate as they are. Because at the end, the CEO of the holding company might clap your fingers like, hey, we are not making enough money. You need to step up. And then this ties into something that I'm really wondering. I think I know the answer, but I'm really not sure. How many truly independent family offices are there still in Europe? Because I feel like the big ones are mostly with banking.
1: You're absolutely right. I mean, that was the reason why I decided to leave Oppenheim, because there was always a tiny fraction of products that were kind of, let's say, as good as the competitors. But if you have equivalent product offers, of course, the natural choice was to go for the banking offer, right? But I always made sure in my case that I informed our clients about this. Would you mind? Okay. As I said, at the end, they signed the trade ticket, but I gave a recommendation. So part of the recommendation would have been in this particular case, okay, there are five funds. Two of them are outstanding. One of them is from Oppenheim. Would you mind go for this one? As I said, usually they would split between the number two and number one offer or recommendation. Coming back to your question, there, as you mentioned, or as we discussed before, you have single family offices. They are, of course, by definition, independent, because it's their own money and they can do whatever they want to. Then you have multifamily offices. Those are mostly linked to big institutions. And then you have players like my company, Earnout Advisory, which is also independent, but I'm not ultra rich, right? So, but I'm trying to win clients, and I'm talking to multifamily office clients as well as to single family offices and their wealth owners, right? By the way, there's one thing I would like to generalize a little bit. At the end of the day, the bigger the family office becomes, the more difficult it is for players like me to get an open ear from these family offices, because they tend to become more and more institutionalized over time. So in other words, at the end of the day, one has to make sure that you really know the wealth owner, because otherwise you talk to a director of a family office, and guess what? We're coming back to the discussion we had before. What do they do? Before they recommend a risky asset class or product, they have their own kind of asset allocation committee, and they will shy away from doing so and will not even report about this idea to the wealth owner. So, of course, they all get mad if I call the wealth owner and tell him about this. And then the wealth owner asks the same person, okay, you do this once and they will never talk to you again. So, in other words, it becomes institutionalized. So that's why I'm not a big fan of big multifamily offices, because they are, by definition, becoming institutions. For example, different area, but same approach. If you take a closer look at the endowment funds of Harvard, Stanford, Yale, and the like, you will realize, in the case of Harvard and Stanford and Yale is in particular, I know it for sure, about 50% of all the proceeds from sales of, let's say, private equity funds, if there is new money to be invested, 50% of what's coming in is not invested with the existing fund providers, but with brand new ones, because the older ones are fed already. They made their fortunes. They're all millionaires, in some case, multimillionaires. So where's the appetite? What's their commitment to managing the money in a proper fashion? While there's a new VC fund or, you know, a small player, they are still desperate to win not just the asset, but to perform. And that's what those endowment funds go for. But unfortunately, the risk profile in Germany is different, as we all know. So they try to shy away, although there are exceptions among some German single family offices. Some of them are quite aggressive in this field as well.
0: Interesting. I mean, I get the idea of the endowment to like go for young managers, but usually from the asset allocators we spoke to, often it's the case that they're looking for established teams.
1: Flight for security. Yeah.
0: Yeah, but also in VC especially, it matters a lot where you get your deal flow from. If you're a small VC that started new, you don't get a lot of deal flow. If you are Sequoia and Andreessen Horowitz, you get a ton of deal flow. So you kind of have to balance that out between, yes, the people are millionaires, but I also get the best deal flow. So I should still invest with them. I guess there's like the ultra good companies that just get the best deal flow out there. And that's why you want allocators into their funds. Then there's like the middle managers is like after their third fund, they, as you said, they're already fed and they're like, nah, I don't have to work so hard anymore. Mm-hmm. They might get a bit better deal flow than brand new managers, but they're also not as willing to, you know, to do crazy bets. And then you have the new managers that work hard, but probably get the least deal flow.
1: Yeah, as we all know, you are a specialist in this field as well. But keep in mind, for example, 10 years ago or 12 years ago, I don't know the exact date, Permira here in Frankfurt or in London was raising about 13 billion euros in capital for a new private equity fund. And back then, you know, everybody was happy to be an investor in a Permira kind of setup. And just to give you an illustration, they only earn big money once the money is invested. So they're looking for big deals because, you know, as we all know, a 50 million deal costs you as much time and effort as a 5 billion deal if you do it properly. It's just, you know, a numbers game kind of. But what I would like to point out is if you earn 80-20 plus 2% management fee, we were talking about 26 million euros just in management fee. For doing what? For finding proper investments. And once, hopefully, and in most cases it was true, Permira is an outstanding company, you know, they were able to sell the company with whatever factor, multiplier, right? 3, 4, 5, 6 times or even more. They got 20% 80-20 split, right? So in other words, it's a money printing machine if the market environment is okay. And on top of that, it's financial engineering because they use leverage up to 70%. So out of 30 billion euros, we are easily talking about 50 billion that need to be invested. So you can do that as a Harvard endowment fund to give money to Permira, and most likely they will have done so, I guess. I don't know. But is it actually the right strategy? Because where is the future growth coming from? It's like the new players, the startups, you know, as we all know, the Steve Jobs of this planet. You know, I saw pictures of Steve Jobs when he had long hair and underneath it said, would you have invested, right? Some people would, right? So this is the difference. And that was, by the way, the market niche we were trying to capture as Bernhard Advisory, because I did my PhD in private equity. So we were kind of ahead of the curve by German standards. In comparison to the Anglo-Saxon world, we were still behind because they started investing in private equity, I don't know, 20 years ago. But in the meantime, I would argue that most of the family offices, let's say the wealthy individuals in Germany, have caught up. They are as well established in the private equity world as Anglo-Saxon investors, because they can sacrifice liquidity over yield, right? They don't need the money. They have sufficient money so that it can rest with whatever company, VC or private equity, for 3-4 years holding period or even longer.
0: Now, for the last part of the interview, I want to switch gears a bit and talk about career tips, career options. And you've been a management consultant, a fund manager, a chief strategist, a CIO, a founder, an entrepreneur. And what is the difference in all those jobs? And maybe what did you like the most? And how could young people think about their careers into family office, into investment roles? Anything that you want to mention, any tips that you have?
1: Well, in my case, my background is working class, right? So I grew up in a not too wealthy environment, let's put it this way. So education is number one, and I think this is well known, but if you can do it, well, study something, whatever, and try to learn as much by doing internships, you know, international internships. I spend every summer 3 months, usually I spend in Japan, in France, and it was like a learning curve. So, and by doing so, you build up a network. And then you should at least try, I mean, what I would not recommend in financial services, let's put it this way, I would not recommend to start right away with your own startup. Because then you might, at least in the German-speaking world, you might lack a certain degree of credibility. Right. So in other words, if you have gained some experience, let's say 5 to 6, 7 years max, right? Not even more, then you should set up your own company, because being employed, if your ultimate goal is to become rich, forget it. You will always be, you know, fine. You will do fine. You will have your own house, maybe not in the city center, but at the outskirts because it's getting too expensive. So don't get me wrong. Some people are just made for that. And they love to play politics. I hated that stuff. So if you want to be, let's put it this way, want to work in a non-asshole environment, then you really have to think about setting up your own company with friends and family or people you know or you believe to know. And by the way, sooner or later, you will have an asshole company. But you know, this process is the right thing, so that you study something and you have some internships while you're studying. Then you work for 5 years or 10, whatever. And if you like it, stay in your employment. Otherwise, try to do something on your own and try to do it to set up in parallel. So in other words, keep your job, but start, if you have this goal, I want to be on my own, start thinking about the business planning and what you have in mind 2-3 years prior to this whatever point. And then you're on the safe side by earning. And by the way, you have to show your employer that you're still fully committed. And if you're lucky, you might even convince your employer to give you a helping hand. That was the case with me when I first set up my own consulting company in Munich. I was able to set up this company with the full support of Roland Berger, the company I used to work for before. They said, oh, good job. Go ahead. You can rely on our resources and here's some money. Go for it. So I would always recommend, the ultimate goal for me and hopefully for most of your listeners is to be on your own.
0: Yeah, I mean, like, I can fully agree. I just, as I mentioned, I started my own company. Let's see how it turns out, right? Hoping for the best. It's also really, really hard work. But the thing is, you learn a ton. And your learning curve is insane. And it's just not comparable with anything you would do working at a different company. I guess with that, Jens, thank you for coming.
1: Thanks, Andreas.
0: Cool to see you in person, one of the very rare interviews that I can conduct in person. And all the best. Thank you again for coming on and the great advice. It's been really cool to dig into family offices.
1: Thank you very much and good luck for your business.
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0: Hey again, this is Andy. I hope you enjoyed the episode. 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Share the episode with your friends, with your colleagues, and everybody that is interested. 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And I look forward to hearing your thoughts, your comments, your feedback. And thanks again for listening. Have a great day.
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My guest today is Claire Diaz-Ortiz, who's a venture capitalist and author of 9 books, including Twitter for Good and Design Your Day. She was also one of the early employees at Twitter, who has been dubbed the woman who got the Pope on Twitter. And Claire has been named one of the 100 most creative people in business by Fast Company. I loved our conversation. We discussed her early blogging days, the rise of social, how to back more diverse founders, evaluating solo founders, and opportunities in Latin America. Without further ado, here's Claire.

0: Claire, thank you so much for joining me today. How are you doing?
1: Thank you for having me. I'm doing great. It's so much fun to be on this. I have so many memories of the early months of the pandemic running in circles in my backyard, listening to back episodes of this podcast. So it's very wild.
0: Oh, that's so kind. Thanks so much for being a listener. I really do appreciate it. I want to start from the very beginning. What was your initial attraction to technology and how did you end up as an early employee at Twitter?
1: Sure. So, you know, when I look back, I really think that there was sort of a 5-year period in my mid-20s that really kind of set up my career and my life for everything that it would be. And during these 5 years, I was randomly traveling around the world and being a quote unquote wandering delinquent, as my father lovingly said. And it had all started because when I was a freshman at Stanford, I saw a paper flyer on a bulletin board for a job that offered you like $30 an hour, work from anywhere. And I think probably everyone else thought it was a scam, but I actually signed up for it. And I ended up keeping that job all throughout Stanford, helped pay for college. And then it funded me to travel around the world and do random stuff for 5 years. You know, I climbed to the base camp of Mount Everest. I ran marathons in a bunch of countries. I took the Trans-Siberian Railroad from China to Russia, but then I got up early because no one explained to me how much dust would be on that. And I'm the type of person that showers twice a day. So, I mean, I just did all this weird stuff for 5 years and it all ended with me and my best friend, who I had obviously got the same job for, living in an orphanage in Kenya and starting a nonprofit organization. And really the way that we had been able to get this nonprofit off the ground, aside from these like stupid but amazing job, was we had started a Twitter account. And the Twitter account had happened because the year before we had started a blog. If you were blogging back in 2006, 2007, you were almost certainly blogging on blogger.com. So you had one of those blogspot addresses. And, you know, for folks who know sort of the history of Twitter, Twitter was a 2-week side project that kind of got spun out of Blogger. So the Blogger folks had found our blog, had promoted it, and then they were like, hey, why don't you come on board and test Twitter? And so, like, if you go way back into the archives, there's like a blog post welcoming us to the platform. So we just got a lot of exposure really on, and eventually that turned into me just sort of seeing how social media in the early days could really be used for social good. I ended up at business school with the aim to grow the nonprofit, but I ended up meeting Biz Stone at business school, and he was like, hey, why don't you come on board to do an internship looking at how Twitter and how social media could be a positive force for good. So, you know, proactively, I did the internship, and then I just sort of stayed at Twitter for the next 5.5 years, doing any of the kind of social good stuff we had going on. Obviously, you've got to remember this was a different time in the social media world. No one questioned that social media could be a tool for good in those days. Things have obviously very much changed. And I have also changed with the times. And then also, you know, doing a lot of growth marketing. So our growth marketing was all really influencer marketing. I had the great, great chance to spend almost a year working with the Vatican to help get the Pope on Twitter. And then I ended up leaving Twitter, I guess almost 10 years ago now, moving back to Argentina, where my husband is from. Had a bunch of kids. I'd started writing books while I was at Twitter. So I kept writing books about marketing and leadership and mentoring. But then I really missed tech. And so I took this course on angel investing about 5 years ago, and I just loved it. And so angel investing turned into a job at a fund here in LATAM doing early stage investments. And then what I'm doing right now is I left that fund, and right now I'm helping out at one of my portfolio companies. The solo woman founder is on maternity leave, so I'm helping out for 2 months. And then when she gets back, I'll be joining a new fund doing some of the same stuff. So early stage in LATAM in the US.
0: That's amazing. That's amazing. I remember seeing, I think it was your blog post or some press around that you joined the company for 2 months while she's on maternity leave, which is super, super cool. And just shows when you're an investor, how you can really be helpful to, truly helpful to a business. That's amazing.
1: Yeah, it's been a fun experience. I will say, you know, people are always like, oh, you're stepping in as CEO. And I'm like, I'm absolutely not stepping in as CEO. I'm not at all qualified to do that. I'm like a part-time worker who is trying not to mess things up. So I want to be clear, you know, she has an amazing team around her. And I think it was just important for a lot of the kind of perception of her raising around recently to kind of do this. And I think this speaks to some of the stuff we'll talk about later, but you know, there's tons of prejudice against solo women founders in particular. So that was sort of one of my motivations also.
0: Would love to kind of hear the story. How did you get the Pope to come on Twitter? And maybe what were some of the other like initiatives that you did during your time to make Twitter this place or hub of using social media for good, which of course was certainly one of the reasons why Twitter was created.
1: Yeah. So, I mean, one of the things we saw really early on was, you know, growth marketing at Twitter was essentially influencer marketing, I think before we were calling it influencer marketing. So what you would do is you would go into any given area, be it, you know, the country of Venezuela or, you know, the world of sports, and you'd find the most famous person in that world and you'd try to get them on for free. We weren't paying then. And, you know, then as soon as they got on and became an active user, all their famous friends and then all their followers would get on and then, you know, the world would rain dollars, right, for us as a company. So that was really our strategy. And we did that again and again. And so I was working with a lot of philanthropic leaders sort of in the business world. Warren Buffett was one of them we got on. But then we started to see that, oh, celebrities actually often have nonprofit causes that they really want to share about and speak about on Twitter. So we started using that as a way to get some sort of mainstream celebs on. And then kind of what I find as the most interesting sort of hard left we made during my years there were some data scientists doing some research into what was really working on the platform. And they came across a bunch of tweet Bible verses that were really kind of punching above their weight. So get incredible engagement for the number of followers on the accounts. And they thought it was an anomaly, but digging in, it really turned out that, wow, religious tweets are just punching above their weight. So what can we do? Can we proactively think about reaching out to religious leaders as we think about reaching out to actors and actresses or sports stars? And so I got put on that project. The Vatican, it all started with an email from the Vatican, which I love. It's like, my life all started with like a paper flyer at Stanford, right? It all started with an email from the Vatican. And I guess didn't think it was spammy or something. And so then followed up. And then we developed this incredible relationship. And I, you know, to this day say that, no offense to Twitter, but the Vatican was significantly more innovative in that entire process and fast moving than we as a company at Twitter were at the time. I mean, I think we had a few thousand employees then and we were sort of going through those growing pains. And it was just hard for us to move really quickly at times. And I was super impressed with the Vatican communication team and everything they did to create this really big kind of televised launch of, you know, the Pope getting onto Twitter and tweeting. So, yeah.
0: I thought it was also quite interesting, this insight that you had and your team had, that Bible verses were actually very, very popular to share and retweet and what have you. And so that's also really cool how it's almost like finding, like, you know, product market fit or just bringing the Pope onto folks that actually would, of course, be listening to the Pope. That's amazing. And of course, I know you left Twitter, you started angel investing. Did you have a particular thesis when you started angel invest? How did you dip your toes when it came to on the investing side?
1: Sure. So I did two things that I would highly recommend that really helped me dip my toes. The first thing is I took a course. It no longer exists, but it was a course for female funders specifically. It was like a small cohort of us. And then at the end of that course, we did our first investment. This was 5 or 6 years ago. And that was great. So first of all, I recommend that. And then the next thing is, I think this was almost the next thing I did, or it was shortly thereafter. I became an LP at a fund called Portfolia. And Portfolia is one of these funds that really encourages angel investing. And so you kind of become an LP, but you're also kind of an angel investor. So you get to be involved in the selection of the companies. And it was a huge, huge education. And I'm sure there are a couple others out there like this, but if you can find one of these sort of hybrid angel LP models, it's a great way to start learning and to start gaining confidence, right? Because then at some point, I then became confident enough to, you know, start writing my own small checks into syndicates and then start, you know, directly sourcing my own deals and writing my own checks into deals. But, you know, it's a building process. And I think oftentimes people get scared to angel invest because they have this idea that it means that you have to find the one company where you're going to send your $50,000, right? And I don't think it should be that way. And that's probably one of the big reasons why we don't have more women or underestimated folks who are angel investing today.
0: Those are all really great points. And when you first started writing checks and I guess getting more comfortable sourcing and writing your own checks and building out syndicates and what have you, were you focusing region-wise on Latin America?

0: you know, that was a learning experience in and of itself.
1: How did you go about, like, what about the founders really have to be compelling? And because, of course, especially at the early stages, it's so much on the founders since there really isn't a ton of data. What do you look for?
0: I look for a lot. I have to be really clear. I'm an anthropologist. You know, that's what I went to graduate school in. I do have an MBA, but I don't really identify with that much. I feel like I just sort of like, I don't really remember much of my MBA, to be honest. I feel like it was like a lot of cocktail hours. But graduate school in anthropology is really who I am. And I think, sometimes I think that kind of the best VCs are people who were either spies or anthropologists, because I think they're just like people who are trying to understand motivations of other people. And I think that that's what being an early stage VC, I should say, I don't know anything about what it means to be a later stage one, is really about. It's really trying to understand someone's motivations, because so much of the time, whatever quote unquote plan they're coming to you with, or even, you know, strategy or product, is going to change so thoroughly, you know, by the time that 6 months or 12 months or God forbid 18 months have passed, that it's not super, super relevant. What is really relevant is the person, what motivates them, why they're doing this, and their sort of connection to this thing and this mission, right? So, I mean, I think, you know, all of us can sort of look back and we can say, oh, that's funny that the founder of WeWork initially had a baby clothes company before starting WeWork, right? But I mean, that would be the type of thing where that didn't make sense, right? Investing in that for most investors would not be reasonable. And so I'm kind of always looking for someone who has a personal passion for something they're doing, who has also displayed a lot of personal or professional resilience. And I want to back that person.
1: I've had on investors who say that, oh, in the first 5 minutes, I can tell so much about a founder, and really thinking about, like, as almost like their gut instinct, it seemed like. I mean, if it really is in the first 5 minutes, and I feel like that's probably like you're right, related to your gut instinct. How long do you spend time with a founder? What are maybe some of the questions that are really eye-opening in terms of what you're looking for, in terms of how they answer, to really realize, okay, this is something that I want to partner with, and I really believe in their mission and overall, like, that they also maybe have like the right incentives?
0: I would say there's two types of things that I invest in, or two types of founders I invest in. One is a founder who is building something in an area that I have a really strong thesis about already. So something I've been already looking for someone in the space of. And then there are those founders where I just meet them and I think, wow, this person has it. From the thesis side, you know, one of my big theses in the last few years, and I've been involved in a number or a few companies in this realm, has been all about this concept that, you know, verticalized fintech has really left women behind. So we have, you know, verticalized banks for teens and kids and pet lovers and Black people and Asian people and parents. And some of these are now valued in the billions, right? But we really don't have any consumer banks for women. So the first one I saw that I started to get involved with a few years ago helped me to really sort of push that thesis forward. And then I ended up getting involved in two others over the years. Hefa in Mexico was the first check into that. And then Oran in Pakistan. And so, I mean, that's an example of, I have that thesis. And so if you come to me now with some sort of women-focused fintech, I have a strong idea about what I'm looking for, what I think works. And if I think you are a great founder, then you'll fit within that, right? And I'm probably likely to invest. But then there are just sometimes those amazing founders who are in areas I don't really know. I mean, I would say they're not biotech or something that I'm completely unaware about, but, you know, maybe in a new thing that kind of surprised me that I can, you know, get on board with quickly. I'll also say, I think something that I think about a lot, so Elizabeth Yin, I know you've chatted with her at Hustle Fund. She's a good friend. One of the things I just saw her talking about on Twitter the other day was this idea of, you know, how often are you investing in people that you originally said no to? Because, you know, sometimes I will invest almost immediately with someone, again, if it sort of fits into the right category for me. But there are other times where I say no initially, and then I, you know, take time to kind of think about it and see what I want. And that doesn't mean that I'm less convicted. I mean, so, you know, I mentioned Hefa before, but when Emma first pitched me Hefa, I initially said no. And it wasn't because I didn't think she was awesome. It was, in that particular case, it was because I didn't fully understand her backstory. You know, she came to me with this fintech for LATAM, and I had known of her as a fintech founder in Africa only a year and a half before, right? And I was like, what's going on? And I didn't understand the backstory. The backstory ended up being that she was a woman co-founder at a company, and she just really didn't have a good equity deal. And so it was, you know, it was time for her to make the decision. Like, I think it's time for me to go out and do my

0: own thing, right? But I mean, there are times that you don't understand really the story behind the story, or you aren't convicted enough in the beginning. And that doesn't take away from how passionate you might be when you do decide some months later. I mean, I was really thinking of going through my portfolio recently, because I feel like it must be, you know, at least 20% of the companies in it are companies I initially said no to in some way.
1: That's really interesting, because you don't really hear about that side of venture as much. You hear about, well, when a company does great, you know, all the investors are super excited, and then the ones that pass, but you don't hear about the stories of investors that actually ended up investing, but actually passed the first time round through. And I think that's really important too, in that you can actually change your mind, right? You're not so convicted of what you previously thought of the company that you're not open for change.
0: Yeah, so one of my great mentors is, you know, Adam Grant, and his latest book is Think Again. And that book lately has been really, really convicting me on a few specific things I think about the VC industry. And it's been pushing me to kind of say, hey, you know, where can we rethink something that we have accepted as, you know, the gold standard for 15 to 20 years? And I think that's sort of a good lens to look at a lot of things in life with. And so, you know, founders pitching you shouldn't be any different.
1: Yeah, it reminds me a bit of a conversation I had with Soraya Darabi. Anytime I asked her about like a truism, she's like, I honestly just hate truisms, because like there's always exceptions. There's always something that's different. And she says one of the things that in VC, I think that it's easy to say when you're a VC is like, oh no, this is like the path, or this is what needs to happen. When like that's often not the case, right? There's usually not like a one size that fits all or a silver bullet for everything.
0: Yeah, I mean, and that to me also brings up the whole issue of, you know, I think one of the biggest problems, of course, for VCs when we have founders where we have relationships where it doesn't work out is when the founder isn't coachable, and how the whole thing with VC and with the startup world is like you have to find that very fine balance between being convicted in your idea, but then also being coachable about somebody else's. And it's really challenging.
1: Since obviously this is like a long-term partnership, which we can't emphasize enough in this show, how do you think about that then, since you really don't have a lot of time to meet with founders? What are maybe some signs that a founder actually could be coachable?
0: So I think what I like to see is, I'm a kind of intense person, and I kind of often say that to founders directly. I don't smile a heck of a lot, but it doesn't mean that I hate you. But, you know, sometimes I like to see, usually even in a first pitch, there's some area that, if the pitch is more or less going well, right, there's usually some really specific area that I really want to dive into, right? So, you know, let's go on a tangent about this. And I often like to see the reactions of the founders to that when I push them on a real tangent. So, you know, let's talk to me more about the CAC. Okay, where are you doing that? Why has it really been that? You know, is that a blended CAC? Is that, you know, and when I go deep in, and I like to see two things in particular. So one thing, I like to see people admitting what they don't know. It really pains me when people kind of make it sound like they know what they're talking about when they obviously don't know what they're talking about. Like, I don't need you to know everything. Just tell me you don't know. And then the second thing is just when people are not really listening for that feedback. I'm doing the Kauffman Fellowship this year, and we just had a session where we were hearing all about how, I guess it's some quote from some mentor at Kauffman who talks about how you should always be listening twice as much as you are speaking. And, you know, I think that's something important to look for in founders in a pitch meeting.
1: As you said earlier, you know, there's been a big prejudice against investing in women, especially women who are single founders, have no co-founders. What needs to change in VC to be, because I mean, I know like the numbers are really staggering, and I know have even decreased during COVID in terms of number of women that have been invested. But what needs to change in VC in order to be more accepting of, to be honest, like investing in people that just don't look like you?
0: Recently, I reread this book that I love. It's called The One Thing.
1: I love The One Thing. Yeah, by Gary Keller, I think.
0: Yes, Gary Keller. And basically, the question in The One Thing is, you know, what's the one thing I can do such that by doing this, everything else will be easier or unnecessary, right? And so when it comes to women founders and funders, which is the topic of my next book, I've really been writing on this for about 9 months now. And I've been working working on, you know, what I hoped would be one of those sort of big articles that would make a splash, right? And so I've been working on this article. It's probably been about 8 or 9 months since I started working on it. It's now like, you know, some ungodly 10,000 words, but I thought it was like amazing, right? And so I sent it out to some folks. I heard a lot of crickets, and then I got this great point of feedback from one of my favorite writers. And she was like, I don't know anyone who would publish something this long. And I was like, okay, sorry. So then I went back and I read the one thing. And I realized, you know, I had basically created this really, really long manifesto of all the things we need to do to fix the funding crisis into women founders. When in reality, there's really only, I think, two things. I can't say one. I think two things that really, really matter in terms of trying to change things, right? And so to just give context, basically where we are is that in terms of funding to all women teams or solo women founders, only 2% of venture capital dollars goes towards that group of people. And that number has actually gone down in the last 12 years. So it was actually higher before we started measuring it 12 years ago and before we started doing all these initiatives. We have seen some growth, but the only growth has been in teams where there are women and men. So if there is a man on the co-founding team, we have seen some growth into those teams over the last 12 years, right? And you can make different sort of points about what that might be about. You know, it might be where we as funds are willing to risk our money and where we are not these days. So in any case, I really think if we are trying to figure out how we finally get more money into the hands of women founders, first we need to understand that this isn't a social mission, this is an economic mission. You know, we now have dozens of data points that show that women founders produce more revenue, more profits, exit faster, and at higher valuations. So we know this makes sense from the, you know, from the economic perspective of a VC wants to make money and return it to their LPs. So I think that there are just two things we need to focus on. The one thing which has been, you know, written about before is that we really just need to hire more women investing partners with check writing ability. So those are women partners on the investing side, not on the operating side, who actually have ability to write checks, right? And I think that if you do that at the early stages, it will have the most impact. One of my mentors, Jenny Lefcourt, she's one of the founders of AllRaise. She gave a great podcast on the HBR podcast recently talking about how, you know, that seed point is really the sort of barometer of everything that's going to come later. So if we focus on, you know, getting women to write seed checks, getting women investing partners to write more women seed checks, we'll see more women founders. So that's kind of the one thing. But then the second thing, and this is a theory I've been developing. It has not been as proven out, but I think it might have some legs, is I think we need to really rethink, so break kind of the box of thinking around this idea that solo founders are not a good idea for investors. And, you know, to kind of give a little context in that, for the most part, the big moment in that narrative came in 2006 when Paul Graham wrote an essay about the launch of Y Combinator that, you know, the number one thing in the essay was talking about, you know, 18 things that founders should be or something. I don't remember the exact title, right? And the number one thing was, you know, a founder needs to have a co-founder because, you know, if they're alone, they couldn't even convince one of their friends. What does that mean? And I really think that that piece of advice may have done more to set back funding to women founders or underestimated founders than anything else. And again, I don't have data yet. This is a thesis I'm developing. But we have signs that, you know, the people most prejudiced against when a fund or an accelerator decides not to invest in solo founders, we know that those are the women and the people of color. And then we also have new data showing that solo founders aren't really doing so bad. You know, we used to think it was sort of a thing that didn't work historically, and we don't really see that anymore. One of the reasons I posit, I believe, probably has to do with the fact that tech is different than it was 15 years ago, right? We have the rise of no code, and we also have the incredible rise of the importance of, you know, ethical technology, right? So making sure an incredible engineer has also studied philosophy or understands something about, you know, globalization. So I think what we want in a founder has shifted a bit from the coding bros of the early 2000s. And I don't know, I think it could be really interesting to dig into more on this solo founder thing to see if we open our minds more to that, we would end up getting more women and underrepresented founders.
1: What are maybe a few verticals that you're particularly excited about when it comes to Latin America that we just maybe haven't covered on the show as much since we more focus on the U.S.?
0: Yeah, I mean, so for the most part, I think people in Latin America are sometimes facing different challenges than people in the U.S. are, right? And one of the big examples of that would be, you know, the way fintech has just sort of taken over the venture capital industry in LATAM. I think it's around 30 to 40% of all deals each year go into fintech companies in terms of number of deals, not in terms of number of dollars, because number of dollars would probably be higher than that now because Nubank is, you know, I don't know, worth $25 billion now or something. But, you know, fintech in LATAM is really, really important because so much of the population here remains unbanked or underbanked, right? In a way that is just not the same in the U.S. I mean, I live in Argentina. We've lived here for 10 years. Our entire economy, for the most part, in a period of extreme inflation right now, is cash. Do you know what I mean? Like, I haven't personally used an ATM machine in years down here, right? So there are different ways of doing things in different places. And fintech, I think, will remain really important in LATAM for the foreseeable future. I think what is so exciting to me is, you know, I come from consumer, so Twitter. So I love kind of verticalized social networks, right? So like I'm an advisor at Alpha. Alpha is kind of like a LinkedIn for women. It's a women's professional network. But what I really love about fintech and verticalized fintech is it kind of combines that sense of, you know, a verticalized social network with a fintech opportunity. And so I think that's probably the immediate next thing we'll see in the next couple of years in LATAM is verticalized fintech opportunities. So, you know, there's a bank called Mosper, which is a bank for teens. Mexico right now, there's another one for Gen Zs that just opened in Brazil. You know, I think we're going to see this now. And I'm really excited about it because what we now know is that as soon as you get founders that start to look a little bit different than the founders of the past, then they start to target different types of markets, right? And then you get kind of diversity in an ecosystem like you never did before. And that's going to be really exciting.
1: Yeah, no, thanks so much for explaining to us really about like the verticalization of fintech and kind of the ins and outs of what you're seeing. I had on Ben Savage, who also spoke about a lot about the opportunity in LATAM when it comes to, you know, as you said, so many people are underbanked and in a very, very cash-like system. I also wanted your take too of what are you thinking, since you obviously did come from Twitter, and I'm sure social media is very, very important to you, how do you think about the future of social? Are we also heading into a more verticalized way in that regard?
0: Absolutely, 100%. I mean, you know, we've hit those sort of billion people networks, and now we need to niche down into niche communities. I think what's interesting for me for social, and this is something I think of, you know, Katie Stanton was one of my bosses at Twitter. Katie now runs Moxie. It's a great fund. They just announced a big raise. And in the announcement of their latest fund, there was a quote in the article about how she and her her co-founder, GP, who is also a former Twitter engineer, were saying how, you know, they're going to need to hire someone Gen Z, right, to help them because, you know, their experience at Twitter is now really outdated, right? And because Katie's kids haven't been very good for her deal flow, I guess, which is a joke, of course, to her kids. I'm sure her kids have excellent deal flow. But, you know, I think I'm really aware of that with a lot of the social companies I talk to. I feel old. Do you know what I mean? Like, I feel like it's not my space to play a lot of times. I mean, with something like Alpha, I'm that target audience. I'm a woman in tech. I use women's professional networks. But, you know, we really need sort of the future of social to be built by the future of the people who are going to use it. And so I think a lot of those people are Gen Z or younger. Some of them are going to be seniors. You know, we're looking at interesting stuff with aging tech and that sort of thing. But I think that's probably the most important thing that going to happen in social. It's just different founders are going to finally go after markets that haven't been addressed before because that type of founder didn't exist in the past.
1: What's one book that inspired you personally and one book that inspired you professionally?
0: Sure. So, I guess I've already mentioned Think Again. I've already mentioned The One Thing. I'll mention another book I read recently that I really loved. Melody Wilding is a coach in New York City, and she wrote a new book called Trust Yourself. And it came out a few months ago, and I'm a complete fan of it. I thought it was amazing. And I think it's really powerful for VCs and for founders. It speaks to something you were talking about earlier, kind of when you were mentioning the gut. You know, sometimes we have gut feelings that we ignore. You know, at the same time, I obviously was also talking about Adam Grant's book, Think Again. So I don't want to always rely only on our gut. But I really was impressed by this book and highly recommend it. It's called Trust Yourself. On a personal level, one of my favorite books of all time is this book called I've Dreamed of Africa. It was written by an Italian woman, Kuki Gallman, who moved to Kenya in the 70s and became a wildlife conservationist. And I think it's just sort of one of those stories of fish out of water. And I think I have felt like a fish out of water at many points in life, living in random places. And I think a lot of the founders I invest in often feel like fishes out of water. And maybe that's what gives them all their resilience. I'm not sure. But yeah, those are two good books.
1: I love that. I love that. We'll actually be putting all four of these on the website. This is great. What's the best piece of advice that you've received, or maybe something that you find yourself saying over and over again?
0: Yeah, I mean, so I'm going to go back, and I already said it, so I'm going to repeat it again, but this is Jeff Harbach at Kauffman. I realized it was he who had said it the other day about listening twice as much as you think, and I'll tell you a little story. I was recently in Kauffman. You have these like small groups, you know, Kauffman's just like a fellowship for VCs basically, and you're just like trying to become better VCs. And so you're in these small group dynamics, and I was sharing about some challenges recently in that group, and Jeff was there to kind of provide support and to show us how to kind of do this, because we're just at the beginning of our class of 26 cycle. And afterwards, you know, he gave me some feedback that as I was sharing, basically made it clear that I wasn't hearing anything anyone was saying, because at the end, you know, it was sort of like, well, Claire, what takeaways do you have? And I was like, I don't know. And it was really good feedback. And I mean, in this particular case, you know, he said, I think it's just because you're emotional about this topic, which is totally fair. But it was so interesting to me to hear that and to just have someone call me out on truly not listening, as that's what we're supposed to be doing all day as VC, right? I would hope that every time I get on the phone with a founder that I'm listening twice as much as I'm talking.
1: My last question for you is, what's one piece of advice you have for founders?
0: To be coachable. And I mean, if you're trying to learn how to be coachable, an easy way to do that would be just to add one interesting business book to your, you know, reading pile once a month or once every 2 months or something like that. I think you can learn immense things from long form writing. You know, I'm a crazy reader, I read all the time. But I think that's an easy way to try to be coachable, and then try to open your mind in that way.
1: I love that. I think that you're actually the first person that actually had that advice on the show. So very original, Claire. Claire, thank you so much for coming on. This has been so much fun.
0: I've had so much fun. Thank you so much. Have a fantastic week.
1: You too. And there you have it. It was such a pleasure chatting with Claire. I highly recommend following her on Twitter at Claire. Now let's hear from Rohan from Gorgeous. Rohan, thank you so much for joining me today. How are you?
2: I'm doing very well, Mike. How about yourself?
1: I'm doing fantastic. I would love to learn a bit more about your company, Gorgeous.
2: Yeah, absolutely. Well, Gorgeous is an e-commerce focused help desk. We are an omni-channel solution. We aggregate a bunch of different channels that brands utilize to communicate with their customers. Things like email, chat, phone, SMS, social media, any way really to get in touch with potential customers or customers that are looking to buy from your brand. What we do at Gorgeous is we build in a lot of automation and machine learning into the back end of the product. A lot of times what customers are asking to brands is, where's my order? What's my shipping status? Things that are very common and very repetitive. And what we do at Gorgeous is we help brands automate certain things so that they don't have to spend a lot of time focusing on those common and repetitive requests, but that they can actually spend a lot of time focusing on things that are much more complex in order to drive revenue out of the CX function. So what we do is we actually integrate with three platforms, Shopify, Magento 2, and BigCommerce. And what we can do with those platforms is we can actually bring in variables from each of the three, things like order number, name, shipping information, tracking information, things that are easily accessible without ever having to leave the Gorgeous platform. And that makes things so much easier for the agents on the brand side of things to get back in touch with customers and make sure that they're helping them in the most efficient way possible. And I always like to talk about social media as well. We have ad comments from Facebook and Instagram. We have Messenger, and we also have Instagram DMs, which is one of our most widely requested features all across our customer base that we can actually bring into the Gorgeous platform and help brands communicate with customers and prospective customers, you know, perhaps before they ever hit their website. And so we're very e-commerce focused. We have about 7,000 brands all across the spectrum, from early stage e-commerce to much later stage mature companies as well. And we're also very international.
1: That's awesome. So you're able to, with Gorgeous, to brands can consolidate all requests that they get from customers, all the customers' tickets, asking where their orders are in one location. Sounds like it's going to save a lot of time.
2: Yeah, absolutely. I mean, like, gone are the days where brands are just using email to communicate with their customers, right? They're using email, they're using social media. SMS is something that brands are really utilizing, especially over the last year or so. There's so many different ways to get in front of customers. CX is much more of a proactive activity now than it ever has been, as opposed to just purely reactive. And at Gorgeous, we help brands make things more efficient from an aggregation and automation perspective.
1: So you have over 7,000 customers, which is amazing, 7,000 brands. From your perspective, when does it make sense for a brand to be thinking about partnering with Gorgeous or be using Gorgeous?
2: It's a good question. Really, our baseline set of requirements is that, you know, they sit on Shopify or BigCommerce or Magento too. And that, with the integrations that we have with those three platforms, that immediately makes any brand that's looking to consolidate tickets qualified customer for us, right? And so we have customers that are doing, you know, say 300 to 350 tickets a month, and maybe they're just using a couple different channels, like just email and phone, for example. And then we have much more mature brands on the enterprise level that are accepting tens of thousands of tickets and have multiple agents on the brand side working to get back to customers. And one of the things that we do differently at Gorgeous is we actually don't price based on the number of heads that you have using Gorgeous on the brand side. So we're not going to charge you for each additional user that you have on the platform. We're actually just going to charge based on ticket volume. And that's how we determine where on the spectrum you are. And for that reason, it generally, in combination with all of the automation we build in, it tends to be very cost effective for brands. And not only are they saving potentially on that side of things, but they're also able to generate sales through the automation and machine learning that we have built in. And it gives a bunch of people access to the platform. So if someone on the engineering team wants to hop in, or the CEO wants to hop in, they can do so. And it's not going to cost the brand anymore.
1: That's awesome. That's awesome. As we're approaching the holidays here, what are three tips for managing the customer experience that you have for the brand? Since obviously in retail, the holiday period is the busiest time.
2: Number one is personalize all your interactions with customers. The worst thing that you can do as a brand is make your customers feel like they're just a number, not an actual person. And in the event where you're not getting back to customers in a sufficient amount of time, or you're not getting them the right answer, or you're not addressing them by name, it's very likely that a combination of these things, or even one of these things, is going to convince that customer to go to a different brand. I mean, there's so much competition out there nowadays that consumers are willing to pay a couple extra bucks just for that more personal interaction with the brand. And so make sure you're personalizing that interaction with your customers and making them feel like you want to have a relationship with them long term. Number two is automate frequently asked questions. I talked a little bit about this earlier, but one of the most common requests we see, especially in the D2C environment with brands, is, you know, where is my order? What's my shipping status? When is it going to get here? Questions that you and I have both asked in the past as well. And we're finding that agents are spending way too much time manually responding to these kinds of requests. And it's not allowing them to focus on really getting in front of prospective new customers via a number of other different channels. And so what we can do with the integrations is we can bring in the variables like name, order information, tracking information. And we could set rules in the background to automatically respond to customers if they were to, for example, ask about shipping or status of their order. And that's just one example, but there are a number of other ways that, that brands can use automation. The important thing there, obviously, is to not overuse automation. There's only so much that you can do with that piece of the equation. And if you do overuse it, then that takes away from point number one, which is personalization. And number three, find opportunities to drive revenue through customer support. Customer support, as I mentioned earlier, is no longer just a reactive piece of the organization. It's much more proactive nowadays. So institute live chat campaigns. Hop on a page in front of a customer, basically inducing them to make a purchase by telling them something that they want to hear or helping them out in making a decision in terms of product and your website. Utilize social media. If somebody comes in and comments on one of your ads and says they love this product that you posted, respond to them directly in line from within Gorgeous and provide them with a discount code to induce them to come to your website. Institute SMS campaigns. SMS is being widely adopted across the industry now, especially over the last year or so. And if you have a new product launch, announce it via SMS. People are on their phones all the time. And chances are they're at least going to click through that link to get to your website and take a look at what you have to offer, especially if they've been customers of yours in the past. And if they haven't, then it's a chance to gain new customers. So be proactive, not reactive, is point number three. And you know, if you combine those three things, I think you're going to have a successful BFCM.
1: No, I love that. I love that. So in just to recap, number one, personalize all interaction with customers. We talk a lot about on the show about the trend of personalizing products. Well, also personalize those interact with customers as well when they do have maybe some pain points. I mean, it goes so far. And your second point, automate frequency or have an FAQ sheet, absolutely makes total sense. And the third point I love, which is turning your customer experience or your customer service center from a cost center into a revenue driver. And I think that is pretty amazing idea and also really cool, because then you can also influence a repeat rate. And at the same time, if you don't have a great customer service center, if that's not fully baked out and you maybe aren't personalized with customers, then they might churn and you might lose them to a competitor. So that's awesome, Rohan. Thank you so much.
2: Yeah, no, absolutely. I appreciate it.
1: 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Thanks for listening, everyone.

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0: Is a media platform that talks with the future movers and shakers of the German startup scene. Our entrepreneurs and investors come to us to give us their longest, most personal, and sometimes even first English interview. This way, you can keep up to date with the startup happenings in Europe's largest economy. Whether you're looking for the latest startup news or want to hear from some of the most innovative minds in the business,
2: 如果您是一位关注欧洲创业领域的专家，那么德国一定是您不容错过的地方。幸运的是，您现在拥有了在德国创业公司信息领域的权威平台 StartupRat.io。这个纯英语播客每周都会为你带来全新的采访，也许你以前从未听过或读过关于这些初创公司的英文报道，但是将来你会的。站在时代的前沿，您可以订阅StartupRat.io 的播客或观看互联网电台，同时可以向您的智能助手 Alexa 寻求使用 StartupRat.io 的技巧。
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4: 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Hey, how you doing?
5: Hi, how are you? Thanks a lot for having me.
4: Totally my pleasure. I assume you're right now in Paris?
5: Exactly. I'm in my apartment. I wanted a quiet setup to do the podcast, so I'm at home in Paris.
4: Really good. And since we usually interview entrepreneurs from Germany, Austria, and Switzerland, we will put this all together during the course of the interview, why you are here and what interesting pieces you have to talk about. You are the CEO and co-founder of Fleet.co. We may put it out right here. It is not a ride-sharing or ride-hailing company.
5: No, exactly. It's Fleet is a... more leasing solution, hardware leasing. So we do device as a service. So for every startup and SMBs, we offer a clear solution where you can finance your computer fleet. That's why it's the name Fleet. So you finance your computer fleet. You have a warranty. You have an insurance. You have a MDM. MDM is for mobile device management, which means like if someone steals your computer, you can lock it, erase the data. So it's cybersecurity related. So yeah, it's a whole solution for hardware fleet for startup and SMBs. That's why we are called Fleet.
4: And that's also one of the pieces why you are here, because you're a B2B startup and that usually goes pretty well with StartupRate.io. Before we go into what Fleet.co does, you founded Fleet. We talked about this before, around about 5 years ago. You guys have been completely bootstrapped until now. And before that, on your profile in LinkedIn, you really have to scroll through because you do have a lot of business angel investments there. Admittedly, also pretty interesting. We'll get to this later. But the other position I found with you was formerly with Rocket Internet. What did he do there? And then I do have a few questions on your education, because that was also an interesting piece of information here.
5: Yeah, with pleasure. So yeah, myself, I start my career in private equity, but pretty fast I got attracted by the startup world. No, I wanted I felt pretty early I was more a doer. I left to get things done, and private equity was very insightful. I mean, I learned a lot in terms of how to analyze a business, how to think about market sizing and everything. So I think it was a very good training, but then I felt, okay, yeah, I want to get shit done, no? Like get stuff done and move in a more entrepreneurial journey. So yeah, I tried to join Rocket Internet. I joined them for 2 years in Africa. I was based in Morocco first, Casablanca, and traveling a lot in Tunisia and Algeria. So I was head of operation for North Africa for Jumia, like an e-commerce business that Rocket used to have in Africa. And then I became managing director for Tunisia, still for Rocket Internet. And after 2 years, I thought, no, like it might be a good time to leave. So I came back to Europe. I joined another startup, which you mentioned, called Ironhack, which is a tech school, no? So for, like helping people to change life in 9 weeks. So it was a school of data, developer, UX, UI designer. And I was in charge of opening new markets. So I opened Paris, I opened Berlin, I opened Amsterdam, I opened Lisbon, I opened Sao Paulo, Mexico, so many cities. And at the beginning, I was the launchers and head of expansion. I ended up being like the CEO, managing all the global operation of the business. And I stayed there another 2 years. And after that, I felt I was ready to launch my own business, so start working on the idea of Fleet. And it's been 5 years now. And I think it's also why I'm here in this podcast. It's because we just launched in Germany like a few months back, and we are expanding in all Europe, and especially Germany is a critical market for us. So yeah.
4: Mm-hmm. I see. We should tell our audience, we try to give them as much perspective as possible. When you look at the European Union, talking about Europe, mostly European Union, rule of thumb, Germany makes up slightly below a quarter of the GDP of the whole European Union, EU27. So that's why it's a very important market. My understanding is also you're not only catering to startups, but also to this usual small and medium-sized enterprises in Germany, lovely called Mittelstand. And that would also be a very important and very attractive potential audience for you, right?
5: Yeah, exactly. So Germany is, as you say, like largest market of European Union, very big economy in terms of GDP. Even more interesting for us, like it's a massive economy in terms of SMBs, and Fleet, we are selling to SMBs. So it's one of the most exciting market in terms of SMBs. It's a great tech market also in terms of ecosystem. So yeah, it's a very core market.